0: that killed five people and injured five others continues. NPR's Jacqueline Diaz has more.
1: Investigators have recovered flight data and the cockpit voice recorder from the crashed plane. The broader work by investigators is just getting started. They are expected to stay on scene for a week. That's according to Jennifer Homedy, chair of the National Transportation Safety Board. Based on her latest updates, here's some of what we know. The Amazon Prime cargo plane overran the runway. It crashed into an airline cleaning company van that was carrying seven people, then hit a car before skidding to a stop. Homedy did not comment on the status of those who were injured. Recovery of the victims is still happening. The cause of the crash has yet to be determined. Jacqueline Diaz, NPR News.
0: Hundreds of anti-immigrant protesters clashed with police overnight on England's south coast, where boats of migrants have been crossing the English Channel from France. NPR's Lauren Freyer has more.
2: The British government has condemned them as intimidating and thuggish. Hundreds of anti-immigrant protesters chanting, "Stop the boats and shame on you."
3: Shame on you! Shame on you!
2: They rallied in the English coastal city of Portsmouth as 140 migrants were rescued and brought ashore there without visas. Similar protesters dressed in black, wearing masks, blockaded the port of Dover over the weekend, halting ferry services. Only about 5% of immigrants entering the UK last year came via these small boats, and the volume this summer has been lower than in the past 4 years. But thousands still cross annually, and it's fueled support for far-right politicians here. Lauren Freyer, NPR News, London.
0: OpenAI, the maker of ChatGPT, is developing a new system for disclosing what it calls misalignment incidents when AI models act in ways people don't intend. NPR's John Ruich reports the move comes after another case of AI agents behaving unexpectedly.
4: Reuters reported that a swarm of OpenAI agents or AI programs took over a German language website and created a secret message board there, working together for weeks without the company knowing it. It says this happened before the so-called Hugging Face incident, where AI agents from OpenAI hacked into another company in July, triggering a tsunami of concern about human control over AI. In a statement posted online, OpenAI acknowledged the incident involving the German website, but did not give details. It said its misalignment disclosure practices need to expand for this, quote, new phase of model capabilities, and it's working on a framework for when and how to report when AI goes off script. John Ruich, NPR News.
0: You're listening to NPR News. Israel has launched deadly strikes in Lebanon, leaving at least 11 people dead after days of attacks that Lebanon says mean Israel is trying to push farther into the country. Lebanon says in the past 3 days, the Israeli strikes have killed at least 27 people and wounded dozens of others. It's one of the deadliest waves of attacks since the U.S. brokered ceasefire that has been repeatedly violated as Israel strikes Lebanon and Hezbollah fires drones at Israeli troops. In Germany, the Alternative for German Party has declared victory after winning 43.8% of the vote in the first of several regional elections this fall. As Esme Nicholson reports, the result puts the far-right party within reach of power at the state level for the first time since World War II.
5: The AfD, which ran a campaign centered on the policy of remigration or mass deportation of immigrants, more than doubled its share of the vote in the small eastern state of Saxony-Anhalt compared to 5 years ago. Chancellor Friedrich Merz's centre-right Christian Democrats more than halved their share of the vote. The CDU candidate in the state, Sven Schulze, congratulated the AfD and said, "Some say this is a dark day for Saxony-Anhalt. I call it democracy." The man hoping to become Germany's first AfD state governor, 35-year-old Ulrich Siegmund, told public broadcaster ARD that the results sent a very clear signal to Berlin. But falling just short of a majority, the AfD will need support to form a government. Most parties refuse to work with a party that German domestic intelligence considers anti-constitutional. For NPR News, I'm Esme Nicholson in Berlin.
0: And I'm Janine Herbst, NPR News in Washington.
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11: Okay, so I'm gonna break the first rule of book club, which of course is whatever happens in the book club stays in the book club. I'm gonna do this to tell you that we, the members of my book club, have been members now for the majority of our adult lives. Before marriages, before children, before divorces. And that's what makes it special. When reading books is but the tiniest portion of what this club is about. Almost an afterthought. First there's the food. The host generally goes all out. The drinks, the overnight trips together, the histories, the break-off groups, the holidays. But all of it is just trappings for the big show. Because after the discussion of the book, we pick which book we're going to read next. One person, one vote. You get to advocate for your selection. Whoever garners the most votes, their book is chosen. A pure democracy. And here emerges the ever-evolving coalitions, the factions, the threats, the coercion, the favors, and treachery. Often, I will throw a thoughtful, readable selection into the voting pool only to be foiled by Amanda Brown Stevens, who will enter a lesser book into voting just to mess with me. But then she advocates with such passion, such verve, such antagonistic glee and hurtful personal invective that many times the gullible are swayed into choosing her suggestion instead of mine. Fine, Amanda. Amanda, I get that Tommy Orange's acclaimed new book is actually based in our neighborhood, Amanda, but that still doesn't mean anyone who picks a science fiction space opera is three kinds of stupid. How dare you?

event, to be sure, but what if you decide to enter an election for much higher stakes? In fact, in spite of the vitriol, the name-calling, the accusations, you determine the time is now for you to take a stand and run for president of your high school. Today on Snap Judgment, we proudly present Vote for El Hadi. My name is from Washington, and book clubs and high schools have a lot in common when you're listening to Snap Judgment.

0: Yes, today's story takes us all the way back to cafeterias, lockers, homerooms, back to high school, where there are the chosen ones, the cheerleaders and the jocks on whom the sun never sets. They're the ones just hanging on. At the other end of the high school totem pole, there are the nerds. One nerd, Snappers, has a plan. Snap judgment.
1: I was born in Cairo in 1985, and my mom is Egyptian, but my dad isn't. My father is Libyan, and my father was in the Gaddafi regime. He saw how bad it was, and he morally abstained against that government. He sought asylum in Egypt, and he meets my mom, and she's super hot. They fell in love, and after a year, they got married, and they had my brother, and then they had me. Everything seemed to be fine. But the 1989 Lockerbie bombings changed everything. I was just 4 years old. Libyans became pariah. They became a problem that every country wanted to get rid of. So one night, my dad wakes me up in the middle of the night. And he's like, "We're going on a vacation." I'm like, Where are we going? He's like, "I'll meet you there." I'm like, "What do you mean we're not going together?" He's like, yeah, "We're going to go separate, but together, but separate. It's going to be fun." I'm like, "What? He's like, "Yes, it's going to be a journey of a lifetime." My dad went to Germany. We ended up going to Jordan. We like split up, and then we started country hopping. Morocco, Saudi Arabia, London, just trying to find a place to seek asylum. And everyone's like, no, can't have you here. So we ended up in JFK. We got asylum on the spot. And then my dad took us to a place where it made sense if you're Libyan and Egyptian, Alabama. Not realizing anything about Alabama, my dad is like the biggest hippie. He was like, "There's lots of green mountain and lots of farm animal. Okay, let's go." Huntsville is a beautiful town. It sits between what they call the Green Mountains, which are the Appalachians, but they call them the Green Mountains in Alabama. It's got a valley. It's got lakes. It's got the Mississippi River running through it. It's a very calming, peaceful place. So I show up to school, and I am one of two Muslims in the entire school. This is a school of about 500 kids at that time. It would feed into a very large high school of over 3,000 students. And I remember a young girl that was there who was the only other Muslim, and her name was Esma, but they called her Asma. So then I immediately became Yasma. That's not my name. My name is Yasmin. It's, you know, the anglicized version of my name is Yasmin, but I just became her, like, "Oh my God, there's Asma." And then there's her like ugly little sister, Yasma. Look at them. They're so weird. So one of the reasons that I didn't exactly fit in Alabama and people looked at me funny was because I wear a headscarf. Much to the chagrin of my mother and father, they did not want me to wear a headscarf. They were like, "What are you doing? You're losing your entire childhood." I was 8 years old. I viewed the headscarf and covering and modesty as beautiful. The people that I looked up to and wanted to be like and role model myself after all wore headscarves. And I was committed. Like, I never took it off. So there was a kid in school, and he was very popular, so much taller than everybody else. And he had a beautiful girlfriend. She was the captain of the cheerleading squad. This is in eighth grade. And this kid, I think, he thought it would be really funny if he, like, pinched my butt in front of people because I was kind of untouchable. But this was, like, red line. And so the minute he pinched me, I like flipped around very quickly and I slapped him full force with my entire hand. I never even talked to him. And he was shocked. He immediately just, like, you could tell, like, jaw drop. It was not funny. No one laughed. And I just turned around and left him standing there in disbelief. So as I moved into high school, I think I was tough and people knew that I was tough. I had stood up to bullies. I'm totally content with being one of the geeks. I had been in Alabama at that point for almost 6 years. I was 15. So one day in high school, I'm sitting in our AP English class and the principal came on the intercom. "Please, teachers, stop your lessons. America's under attack. Please turn on your televisions." And so we go, "What?" Everyone turned it on to CNN. It was like billowing smoke that were coming from the buildings, the Twin Towers. I remember our teacher just like immediately bursting out into tears. And then, yeah, then I had that sinking feeling in the pit of my stomach. I said, if this is not the end of the world, then man, I hope that Muslims didn't do this. Please, God, don't make it Muslim. Don't make these people Muslim. So I get home that day and my parents are both sitting at the kitchen table. They both have really like a sad, sad look on their face. They're like, oh, today is a sad day. Not just for the entire country, but for you in particular. Could you please just take off your headscarf? I'm like, what are you doing? Why are you saying this? Are you really asking me to take off my headscarf? He's like, yes, please. We're very serious. It's very dangerous. It was such a shattering for me because I'm 15 and I'm seeing the hero of my life. My father is the hero, the man who risked his life for what he believed in. And so he's very big about coming to your own conclusions and being true to yourself. And for Muslims, we call that the fitrah, which is like the natural state that you were born in. The way I saw him was this person who did not compromise doing what was right. And it's why he stood up against Gaddafi. It's why he lost everything. And now he was telling me to go against my faith. And he's so vulnerable. In this moment, he's saying things that I know he doesn't even believe in. It felt like such a deeply compromised moment for him. It broke my heart. I was like, I gotta fix this. I don't like seeing my dad like this. This is unnatural. This is weird. So I was like, what are you talking about, Dad? There's no way I'm gonna take it off. Who's speaking up for Muslim women? If I don't wear my headscarf proudly, who's gonna talk for me? Who's gonna speak for me? Who's gonna defend me? I was very adamant. It was like a light went on in his eyes. It was like a strange light went on for him. He was nodding his head. It was like I was saying something profound or remarkable and heavy. And he just looked off into the distance. You could see he went from feeling like I couldn't wear a headscarf or hold my own to being like, no, she is actually going to the top. And he was like, perfect. I knew you were my daughter. And that's when my mom cut in. And she's like, no, I raised her too. Not just you. You're not the only one. You weren't even here. He's like, yes, I was. How dare you? She's my daughter too. And they instantly go into this beast competition mode. And you see my dad, his head is just turning. And he's concocting something. He's like, no, she's my daughter. And she will run for president. And I go, Dad, there's a constitution. You know, I was born in Cairo. It won't work. He's like, of your class. You will run for president of your class, yes? He's now signing me up for my class election. My mom was like, what are you doing? What are you saying? She's going to run for president. And I'm like, if I do this, then it's going to be social suicide. But I can't let my dad down. I can't let him down. My brother was in the other room listening to us. And I walk in and he's like, are you insane? I'm like, I know. And he was like, man, I've seen people up there. Once they go up there and they say anything, people are like, you suck. No one likes you. Not even your mom likes you. And he was like, how are you going to do this? And I'm like, I don't know. He's like, do you have an opponent? Like, do you know who's going against you? I'm like, there's this one guy who's been saying he's a senior class president since August, Mike Green. This kid played 3 sports. He would later get early decision into Duke because he aced the ACT. He was like 6'2". All the girls wanted to date him. All the guys wanted to be him. And my brother was like, this guy is everything that you're not. What were you thinking? Promising Baba this thing like, it's going to be a bloodbath, dude. It's going to be a bloodbath. I knew I was going to run. My name was going to be on the ballot, but like, was I actually going to do a campaign? So I was trying to think, how in the world do I get these people on my side? How do I navigate a post 9/11 reality, knowing very well that there are some people in the school, a lot of people in this over 3,300 student school, that see me as personally responsible for the biggest tragedy on American soil. There's two ways. You can either really run away from who you are, or you can really lean in 100% into who you are. And I was like, yep, I'm doing it. So I started making posters like, vote for El Hadi. And it sounds like El Hadi in English. And like I put flames on there. The promises of my campaign are that I'm fun, that I'm reliable, that I am really smart, that I will give voice to people who have maybe been ignored. I wanted people to feel like they had access, and I wanted them to feel encouraged to participate. So I had made a poster that said, vote for the rising Muslim star, Yasmin El Hadi. And it was in between a stairwell, and it was right there in the center. And I remember walking up the stairs in like anticipation to see my poster, and my whole heart just sank. It was torn down the middle and thrown on the ground, face up. I mean, it was really painful to see it on the ground, but it was almost as though it was like my insecurity being confirmed, which is really hard for one of your insecurities to be like, well, I told you so. Not just that I would lose, but I would lose in a spectacular fashion, or I would lose in a way where Muslims were hated even more.
0: When we return, will Yasmin's campaign strategy to lean into who she is, a proud Muslim teenager in hijab, will it ultimately cost her? Stay tuned.

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8: Welcome back to Snap Judgment. The vote for El Hadi episode, when last we left, Yasmin decided to run for president of her high school despite all the odds. 9/11 just happened, and she's a hijab-wearing Muslim teenager in Alabama. Campaign is off to a rocky start. One day at school, she sees her poster torn in half and tossed on the ground. It read, "Vote for the Rising Muslim Star." Snap Judgment.
9: So I picked it up off the ground, and as I walked over to my locker, my head was hanging pretty low. And then a student came by, a young man, and he kind of stopped beside me. And then he looked at me, he's like, "Hey." And I was like, "Oh, hey." He's like, "Yeah, I heard you were running." He was a white guy and a pretty strong conservative. I was like, "Yeah, it's a long shot." And he was like, "I wanted you to know that I'm actually the one who tore down the poster. And I'm really sorry about that." I was like, "Oh, whoa. Okay." And he's like, I felt bad. I felt like I had to tell you. I know that it probably took a lot for you to put up the poster. And I'm like, "Why did you tear it down? Like, why would you do that?" He's like, "I just think it's a little bit sacrilegious to put up a poster and using your religion in this way. Like, why do you have to make it about religion? Why do you have to say that?" I was like, "Well, other people have used my religion in ways that I don't sanction." And he was like, "Okay." He's like, I get it. "Well, I want to help you, put it back up. Let's just put it back up." And I was like, "I don't know." And he was like, "No, let's put it back up." So we put it back up. I didn't know how to feel, whether good or bad about it. I kind of felt sad. So I come home that night after the poster got torn down, and I'm looking pretty sullen. My dad's like, "Hey, what happened? What's wrong?" I'm like, "Well, this kid tore down my poster." And he's like, "Look, people are going to try to tear you down because you're doing something. If you're a nobody, nobody cares.

talk to my brother. My brother is lounging on his bed in his bedroom. He was like, what are you going to do? And I was like, I was hoping that we could talk about it. And he was like, this is the most unpopular time probably in history to be Muslim. I'm like, yeah, I know. But like, what else do I got? He's like, you just gotta like do the thing that you're good at that no one else is good at. I was like, all right, wear a headscarf. And he's like, no, you need to just like, you're gonna wrap your election speech. That's what you're gonna do. And I was like, what? Okay, we're gonna rap like it's a one-way rap battle, but you're the only one waging war. Now, my brother's name was Hussein. Okay, so do you think he was bullied a little bit in school? And I'm like, I don't think we should be talking about waging war, Hussein. He's like, look, it's got to be all like these really cool songs. It's got to be fast. You got to diss your opponent in the first 30 seconds. That's the key. And you got to move it along. Every 30 seconds, you cut to a new song. Again, he's like, you got to hit every demographic. Like, oh, there has to be some alternative. There has to be some classic rock. There has to be some rap. There has to be some pop. So my brother is like, I believe in you. You got to just try to be cool. And I'm like, you and I both know I'm not cool. He's like, you got a 2-minute pretend and then get off stage as quick as possible. I was thinking about my election campaign and I like really started believing that maybe this was the right thing for me to do. Maybe I really should rap my election speech, as wild as it may have seemed. Maybe I could do the thing that was unique. This is something I've been doing for years. And I think it's going to come out of left field for people because no one knows that I do this. So I was like, you know what? I'm going to lean into what my brother said. So I tutored a guy named Mark, and he happened to be Mike Green's best friend. Mark is terrible at math, and he's like 2 years behind where he needs to be. Mark's on the football team. He's one of the only jocks that actually talks to me because I've helped him, and he just happens to be great at music. I didn't know anyone else that used Napster more than this guy. So I'm like, this is the guy that has to cut me this music for my rap. He is so close to the enemy that it is a problem if he leaks this. And I remember walking into the public library where we usually do our tutoring sessions. I kind of told him, I'm like, can I tell you something like super secret? He's like, yeah, girl, you can talk to me. Right. If you could please just not tell anyone that I'm going to be rapping my election speech. He's like, what did you just say? And I'm like, I'm going to rap my election speech. And he was like, oh, that's going to be funny. I said, well, you're gonna help me make it happen, Mark. And he's like, well, how so? Like, well, I've got this music that I need to be cut. And look, I've been helping you now for a year, man. I'll help you throughout senior year. I'll throw in some free tutoring sessions. If you could just please cut this music. And he's like, girl, for you, anything. I got you. Mike Green had no campaign. He had posters that said, vote for Mike. I mean, that was all it was. He did not make shirts or buttons or stickers or basically none of the election campaigning that any other regular human beings would do. I had very little interaction with him outside of AP courses. He was very dismissive. He's just like, oh, I heard you were running. Good luck with that. All the people like on the football team and the track team and the basketball team, they would not talk to me. Jocks would also give me dirty looks. They kind of gave me like side eye when they'd walk by me in the hallways. And I think it's because they were like, who is this loser who thinks she's going to win against Mike Green? Okay, so I'm thinking, how do I make hijab cool? All right, how do I make it ubiquitous? How do I make it a symbol of leadership or power or goodness? Who is the most powerful influencer in our school? Like, who is the most powerful voting block? Who does everyone want to be? I was like, wait a second, the cheerleaders. The cheerleaders run our school, okay? They get automatic bids into our high school sorority. And yes, we had high school sororities in Huntsville, Alabama, okay? I think it was insane that I thought they were going to listen to me. But I did have one in back in the day. It was the captain's boyfriend that I had slapped across the face who had tried to pinch my butt and make me a joke when instead I made him look like the biggest jackass in the room. So I'm thinking, okay, women support women. I'm going to go in here and lead with that foot. So I go up to the cheerleaders while they're practicing in the gym. And I'm hoping, praying that they just give me an audience. You know, because these girls, first of all, they're beautiful. They like wake up 2 hours before school. They go to sleep in rollers. Like, they're always wearing the most beautiful

0: clothing. They're rich. They were the goddesses of our school. And I walk up to them and I'm like, hey guys, hey. And they're like, oh my God, hey Yasmin, what's up? How are you? Oh my God, I heard you're running. I'm like, yeah, I can't believe it either. I'm running for her seat. And they're like, it's going to be hard. You run against Mike. I mean, everybody likes Mike, don't you think? And I'm like, well, yeah, I know they do. But, you know, I am a woman like you, okay? I've got your back. I've shown that, haven't I? I'm like, well, yeah, you have, actually. That's actually true. And I'm like, yeah. And I'm not going to let some guy disrespect women. And I'm not going to be busy with sports and all these other things. I'm going to be available, okay, to listen to what you need. Yeah, I mean, we can do this together, don't you think? Like, women should be supporting women. Don't you think it would be really interesting if y'all, like, came to school, you know, looking like me one day? Wouldn't that be weird? What do you mean? You know, like, wearing, like, a headscarf, like a hijab, like me. They're like, oh my God, could we wear one of those? And I'm like, mm-hmm, yep. And you'd be like, kind of weird, I know, but like, Muslim-y, would you do that? And they were like, well, how long would we do it? Just for the morning, really, just until homeroom. I need you at homeroom with those on. And they're like, looking like you all, like, wrapped up, like a little present. I'm like, yeah, like a little Muslim present. They were like, let's see. And wait a second. Can we just really wear whatever color we want? And I'm like, whatever color you want. And they were like, that is so, like, interesting. They were like, okay, we'll do it. In that morning, I got them all the hijabs in a box, and I came to school, and I had safety pin pieces of paper to them. They said funny slogans like, can't scarf this, scarf girl to the rescue, it's getting hot in here, so put on a scarf, scarf it down. And I safety pinned them to the backs of their heads, and so they'd put it on, and they were like, oh my God, this is so cute. This is adorable. There were 10 cheerleaders who wore the headscarves, and then everybody showed up in homeroom with them on. They were wearing their sleeveless cheerleading tops and their mini skirts, and they were wearing a hijab on their head. Like, people gasped when they saw them, and they were like, oh my God. And they were like, well, we just want you to know that, like, we support Yasmin, and we really think that she should win, and she'll really listen to y'all, and I think she's just kind of cool. She's kind of funny. I was like, did you just say I'm cool? It was weird that they said I was cool. But I think it's because the hijab was a novelty cool thing. I felt excited that I had convinced these very powerful women to support me. And I realize that some people may see it as disrespectful or sacrilegious or offensive in some way, but this was high school. And the women who chose to show up for me in that way were doing it out of love and support. It was one more step to normalizing wearing a headscarf. Afterwards, they thanked me, gave me back my headscarves, and honestly, I felt like maybe I have a chance. But I knew that the election speech was where I was going to make it or break it.
1: When we return, will Yasmin make it or break it? Stay tuned.
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1: Welcome back to Snap Judgment, the Vote for El Hadi episode. My name is Glenn Washington, and when last we left, Yasmeen had pulled out all the stops in her campaign for high school president. Who else could have convinced 10 cheerleaders to wear headscarves and proclaim their support for the rising Muslim star? But now Election Day is right around the corner. The question is Yasmeen's battle rap ready? Snap Judgment.
0: So I've been practicing the rap to my friends, to my cat, in the shower, at night. I was performing the battle rap everywhere I went for a solid 2 weeks. That included a dentist appointment or a doctor's appointment or a grocery run. So it's election day and I'm thinking, I can't mess up. I can't screw this up. I am nervous beyond belief. And I prepped all of my outfits the night before. So I pick up my dress. It's like a shirt dress that has an Oxford collar. And I wanted to look like a business-minded rap mogul. I was wearing a ski cap that had taped a little piece of paper on there. And it said MC Yasmeen. The night before, I'd made tinfoil chains. So just like chains made out of tinfoil with a medallion at the bottom. And it said, Yo, Yo, Yasmeen. I am feeling like I'm dressed for success, but I don't know how it's going to go. So each candidate has to run their election speech, and it's in front of the entire school in our huge auditorium. Then we have a voting that occurs, and the results come in the next day. I was sweating through my clothing. I had pit stains from my pit all the way to my rib cage. It was embarrassing. And I just kept my arms really close, really tight, close to me. This was the moment of truth. It comes down to whether you sink or swim on this morning. So I get to school. I'm already looking kind of crazy because I'm wearing a ski cap over my hijab and I'm holding a huge boombox on my shoulder and everyone is intrigued. Auditorium is full of kids. And it's me and Mike Green up on the stage and the principal and the current senior class president is also there. Although I was sweating, I was kind of feeling swaggy a little bit. The boombox is on my lap at this point and it feels heavy. Like the boombox feels heavy on my lap. So I like take it off and I put it next to me. Everyone is staring at the boombox because they want to know what is going to come out of that boombox. So the principal goes up there and is like,
8: yeah, Tigers, we're really excited about what's going to happen today. And, you know, win or lose, what matters is our spirit. We're going to be respectful. You know what I mean by that.
0: Because people were not usually respectful. People would cry. There was always complaints. He's like,
8: we've got a big board election here. We've got a president from this senior class who's here to represent how important this position will be. It's about the future of school and I just want y'all to know that everybody here, win or lose, is still going to win. But it is kind of a big deal.
0: He kept contradicting himself.
8: Let's get these Tigers up here competing here for your vote.
0: I got lucky to be first. You understand this? Because of the alphabet. So he's like,
8: all right, Tigers, we got this young lady over here. Bless her heart. She has not a heart to go up here and try to do her thing.
0: So I go up there. I'm walking with a limp with the boombox on my shoulder because I want to look kind of swaggy. So I turn on the music and it goes straight into Vanilla Ice. Ding!
9: Yasmeen, Yasmeen, baby.
0: I want you to stop, collaborate, and listen. Grissom's back with a brand new election this school. It's got a hold of me tight. Ask me questions. I won't bite. White. Is the color of my scarf green? Is the color when you barf? And then I pointed to Mike Green. And you could see he goes, his mouth is gaping open. What? Like as if I really heard him. And then it went into Welcome to Atlanta. Welcome to Grissom, what a student say, and we go out to the flagpole if we want to pray, want to escape, take a beat, because the gods are Roman and the gates be closed after 8 in the morning. And then all three black students just get up erupting. They get up off their chairs, and that just changes the dynamic in the room because they just feel seen, and they feel excited, and everyone's like, oh man, this is actually cool. And then it goes into a Lynyrd Skynyrd. Sweet home Grissom High School, where the ceilings are greenish blue. Sweet home Grissom High School, Lord, I'm coming home with the flu, thanks to you. People loved it. No one knew that I was going to do this. The only person in the crowd who knows this is Mark. Mark is the only one, and you could just see him. He was not just happy for me. He was jumping up and down. It was so great to see Mark, who's a bigger man, you know, a bigger football guy, just jumping up and down like, yes! But it was like he was risking it all doing that because that's his friend up there and he's cheering for me. I'm hitting every single demographic and then I'm coming right now for the cheerleaders.

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Breaking up into laughter. He can't believe that he's been inserted into the song. And the cheerleader was like, oh my God. You know, they loved it. Huntsville City.

0: stand for. And then I remove my ski cap, and underneath is a short blonde wig from Kylie Minogue's video. And people lose their minds. They lose it. They're like, oh my God. They don't know if I'm about to get my job. They don't know what's going on. That was a big reveal. Came off the stage to roaring applause. Everyone starts standing up. It's a standing ovation. Every single auditorium seat is empty because people are standing up. It is the most fabulous experience, like the biggest dopamine rush of my life. You could see Mike Green melting in that moment. And, you know, the principal goes up after me and he was like,
1: well, well, well, that was unexpected. I'll tell you what. All right, we're ready for our next candidate, Mr. Mike Green.
0: And so Mike goes up there. I could see that he was teary. And then when he went up to do his election speech, he was shaky. And he's like,
1: I don't know why you should vote for me. I'm going to vote for her.
0: That was his entire election speech. He just folded. And then he just gets off stage. And I look at him. I'm like shocked. And I'm like, hey, man, I'm going to vote for you. He's like, well, I'm going to vote for you. I was serious. You know, Mike didn't have to do that. Like, I feel like he, in his heart of hearts, actually felt like I maybe deserved to win, which was huge and unexpected and very big-hearted of him. You know, it's like in your defeat, when you concede to the other person, it shows your lack of arrogance. It shows your ability to put down your ego. It shows your humility even in the defeat. And that to me is like good sportsmanship. It's like good humanness. There's something really beautiful about that. It made me really see him as fully human and complicated and layered, and made me respect him so much more. He wasn't a villain in my story. But I was still nervous about whether that actually was going to translate into votes. Just entertaining people should not mean that they should vote for you to lead them. And so I wasn't secure that I had it in the bag. I went home that night. My dad was like on edge, like, so when do you know if you won or not? And I'm like, yeah, we'll find out tomorrow. He's like, okay, no big deal. All right, that's fine. And next morning, everyone that sees me walking into school is like, hey, great speech. Hey, great speech. Oh my God, that speech was so much fun. So I was like sitting and waiting, and the intercom goes off. It was Principal Drake, and here he is like,
1: good morning, Tigers. Oh, Grizzly Tigers, we have a beautiful day today. Look outside. It's got a nice sun, and we got a lot to talk about today because we have our election results, but I just want you to know that no matter what, we're all in the spirit together, and we're all students here.
0: And everyone's like, come on, Principal Drake. And he's like,
1: I got a couple other announcements. Listen, parking lot C's got to be emptied because we're going to do renovations.
0: And we're like, shut up about parking lot C. And then finally he's like,
1: all right, the moment you've been waiting for, here are your senior class results.
0: And he starts with, you know, the secretary, treasurer, vice president. He's like,
1: and your president for your senior class is Yasmin El-Hadi.
0: He didn't pronounce my name correctly, and it was amazing. And the entire homeroom is like erupting. They kept saying, you deserve it. You deserve it. And I was like, anyone really deserve anything, but okay, thank you. And I won in like a landslide victory. It was like one of the largest voting turnouts in the history of the school. Mike sees me in the hallway afterwards, right after homeroom, and he gives me a very firm handshake, and he's like, congratulations. So I go home, and my dad was like, so what'd they say? And I'm like, I won! You know, and he's like, oh my God! That was like feeling all the warmth in the world cast on my heart. It was really important to make my dad proud. I felt like it was the only way to make up for what happened on 9/11. Everybody's lives got turned upside down. And I think that he felt guilty about bringing me to the United States. I don't really tell this part, but like the next day after September 11th, on September 12th, me and my mom were booed out of a Walmart. We walked in and literally the cash register was like, get out of here, boo. Go back to your countries, boo. And then the customer started booing us out of that Walmart. And it was so traumatic. It was so bad. And I won 2 months after September 11th. He's like so happy, giving me the biggest hug. He kissing me on the cheek. He's like, first of all, it's confirmed. You are my daughter. My mom was like, rolls her eyes. And she's like, no way, you won. I'm like, I know, I can't even believe it. I don't know what they were thinking voting for me. And then my dad said, but also, second of all, I want you to know you, my dear daughter, are worth 1,000 sons.

0: a very, very big thank you. Thank you, Yasmeen El-Hadi. Yasmeen is a comedian and storyteller. We're going to have her socials at snapjudgment.org. She first told this story, a version of it, at Story District in Washington, D.C. Big thanks to them as well. And now, I'm going to hand the mic over real quick to the producer of this story, Justin Cramon, and a very special guest.
1: So first, just tell me who I'm talking to.
2: My name is Mohammed Dweck, father of Yasmeen. She's my baby. She's the youngest of my children.
1: Do you remember when she ran for the election?
2: I told her, of course, go ahead. I know you will do it, Yasmeen.
3: And I'm thank you for supporting me.
2: Of course, because I believe in you. Wallah.
1: Do you remember anything about the campaign that she ran?
2: I told her this would be an excellent idea. Scarf it. Scarf it. Make it, you know, as your motto.
3: You gave me that motto. Scarf it. Scarf it. I had it down. Did you ever want me to take off my hijab?
2: Maybe just for a hesitation, you know. But after I came to my senses, I said, no, we shouldn't. We should be proud of what we are, and we should be proud of our heritage.
3: لما تفكر تذكر زمان كنت يمكن عايز تقول لي حاجة وما قدرتش تقولها لي في هذا الوقت.
2: You know, we came as strangers to this country. This land is a land of chances. And it takes time to believe in yourself and to have confidence in yourself and that you can believe that you will do and achieve. I remember once I decided to defect. This is true. This is honestly. When I tried to step inside the airplane that will take me away, it's just like I'm climbing a mountain, like something, you know, heavy in my feet, because I know this is the moment where my life will be completely different. And I know always who do the right thing, they have to pay a price. And I pay the price. But now I'm happy that my children, that they did what I couldn't do.
3: No, you did amazing things, and I'm proud of you. Thanks, Dad.
2: Always. I look deep inside her. I know she is so much grateful to me. I really feel her love, regardless if she talk or not. I can feel it.
0: Thanks again. The original score for this piece was by Renzo Gorio. It was produced by Justin Cramon. I have a dear friend, Cisco, a big fan of Snap, which is why it annoys me to no end that his favorite Snap story of all time is perhaps the silliest, the dumbest thing we've ever done. Produced, though, by the award-winning author Stephanie Fu. You may be familiar with her work on the esteemed and erudite This American Life. But know this, Stephanie has lowbrow roots. It all started right here. Snap Judgment.
4: So I was interviewing at a specialty electronic repair store in Akron, Ohio. It was called the Battery Hut. They had a hilarious logo. It was like a humanoid battery, and it looked like this insane battery. They made most of their money in custom batteries. And I knew the assistant manager, and she recommended me, so the job's kind of in the bag. I know nothing about batteries. I'm just lying throughout the whole job interview. And because the job's so much in the bag, and he seems to be impressed with me, he starts showing me the inventory, and at one point, he pulls out this drawer of boxy, unmarked batteries, and they all look like 9 volts. And me and my brothers, when we were growing up, we would always lick 9-volt batteries, and it just feels like little droplets of rain are sort of dancing on your tongue. And he asked me, like, how would you describe your level of battery knowledge? And I go, expert or above. And then I pick one up and I ask him, have you ever done this? And I just lick it. Turns out each and every one of these is like a 20 volt or higher garage door opener custom battery. And it shocks me. I collapse full on. It was sort of like at full speed, you walk into a low ceiling and you're half in pain, but also just half so confused by why you're on the ground all of a sudden. The store was in a mall kiosk. There was a customer waiting to have his watch battery who just ran away when I licked it and fell down to the ground. And I always imagined that he ran off just thinking he saw me die. And from a distance, it almost looked like I had just eaten the world's hottest slice of pizza because my tongue's sticking out and I'm fanning air onto it. It felt like almost like a wasp stinging directly in the middle of my tongue. And I finally sort of regained my composure and we locked eyes, and that's when we both realized that I had been completely lying about all of my battery knowledge. I got a call from the friend who recommended me the next day, and she was livid. She's like, I told them you were the smartest person I know, but I look like I hang out with morons. I've learned whenever something doesn't look mass-produced that is normally mass-produced, don't just stick it in your mouth. You know? But I think the most amazing thing about it is I got the job.
5: What?
4: Yeah, I got the job. What I found out is he wasn't the owner, the manager, you know, he just worked there. And he just hated his job so much. And everyone he was interviewing was incompetent. So he figured he may kill himself here, but it will at least be interesting.
0: Believe it or not, that story was produced by Stephanie Fu. The recently released paperback edition of her best-selling memoir, What My Bones Know, is available in stores everywhere. Oh yes, another adventure in sound and snappers. It's not fair to keep it all to yourself. If you dig it, spread the word, let somebody know. And if you need more, know that more Snap Journeys await wherever you get your podcast, Snap Judgment. Snap is brought to you by the team that was never part of the cheerleading squad, except for the Uber producer, Mr. Mark Ristich. I mean, he wasn't part of the squad either, but he brought snacks and did whatever other chores they told him to do. There's Nancy Lopez, Pat Mesiti Miller, Anna Sussman, Renzo Gorio, John Facile, Shayna Sheely, Teo Ducat, Flo Wiley, Bo Walsh, Marissa Dodge, David Exame, and Regina Bediaco. And this is not the news. No way is this the news. In fact, you could drive a DeLorean back in time to high school and jeopardize your very existence by having your own mother fall in love with you instead of your father. What? What? And you could then turn this twisted notion into a blockbuster Hollywood film, and you would still not be as far away from the news as this is. But this is PRX.
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7: 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I'm Marco Werman. We look into what's being done to control the virus. 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

It's one of my all-time favorite songs. It's older than me, but I love it so much. It's the Turtles with Happy Together. We are kicking off the First State mixtape. I am your host, Wendy Rollins, and if you haven't joined us before, it's exactly what it sounds like. The old school mixtape, putting together some of the old, some of the new, just some things I want you to check out, including this one. The band is called Kiwi Jr. And I don't know, it's got a little bit of a Halloween vibe. I don't know, maybe since fall is coming, I'm projecting a bit. But I don't know, maybe if Jack Skellington had a garage band, it would sound like this. It's called Blown Up.

extra points for Cake using an old school dial tone and all the sounds that you used to hear when you called somebody, like incorporated it into the song. It's called Never There. It's on the First State mixtape, Wendy Rollins with you. This next band is one of those that this particular song took off, but I don't think they got their due because they've got so much more material. The band is ex-ambassadors. At the core is Casey and Sam Harris, two brothers, the extraordinary folks, just the nicest guys. And Casey, their keyboard player, is blind. And let me tell you, live, he is one of the most animated players I've ever seen. That guy gets into it. It is a beautiful thing to watch the music move him, because he's never even seen people dance. It's what he honestly feels. Check it out. This is Renegades.

vintage U2. And in my opinion, some of their best material. It's Where the Streets Have No Name. My name is Wendy Rollins on the First State Mixtape. Now, it's been almost 10 years since we have gotten new material from U2, and I feel like they've been stockpiling. So this year we've gotten two EPs, and there is an album coming. More on that very soon. Right now, it's Soul Coughing. This is Super Bon Bon.

0: The latest offering from Queens of the Stone Age is Insignificant Other. It's off their upcoming album, which will be entitled Perfect. That's the word perfect with an H on the end. It's coming out October 30th. Now, you may listen to that song and somewhere in your head, you're like, wait, this kind of sounds familiar to me. It's not exact, but I feel like Queens of the Stone Age have actually been hinting at it for quite a while. There's a song, a classic rock track, that they have been bringing into their set lately. And that song is next.
1: Republicans are gathering for their first ever midterm convention in Dallas. It's President Trump's way of trying to boost voter enthusiasm.
2: What I really want you to do is pretend, please, that I'm on the ballot. Just come and vote. It's so important.
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0: Thanks for hanging out with us on the First State Mixtape. I'm Wendy Rollins. So we're talking about Queens of the Stone Age. They got a new album coming. And on their latest tour, they've been out with Foo Fighters. They've been working in a cover of Rolling Stones' Miss You. Now, if you just heard their latest song, Insignificant Other, you listen to them back to back, you will hear some very interesting parallels. So it's almost like Queens were already hinting of what the new song was going to sound like before we even heard it. Here's the Stones now. This is Miss You.

is Julia Jacklin, and the song is called The Hardest Thing. She's out of Australia. She's got an album coming called The Gem, and that's going to be out at the end of the month. It's on the First State Mixtape. I'm Wendy Rollins, your host. We are celebrating the birthday of Mr. Leroy Moore this week. Now, he should be celebrating his birthday. Unfortunately, we lost him at the age of 46. It was an ATV accident. And Leroy was one of the co-founders of the Dave Matthews Band. And I want to play you a track here that was recorded live. And you can just hear the synergy of this band. This is why they are untouchable. It's their live performances. And this is also where you can tell, originally, they were all jazz musicians. It was only when they got involved with Dave Matthews that the jam element was introduced. Check it out. Here they are. This is number 41.

It's an absolute masterpiece. And it's a masterclass on musicianship. Dave Matthews Band, recorded live. The song is called Number 41. It's off the album Listener Supported, and if you dig that track, the entire album is one show recorded. It was at the stadium in Jersey, which at the time was called the Continental Airlines Stadium or something like that. Nonetheless, check out that album. And again, happy birthday to Leroy Moore. He should be celebrating a birthday this week. He is dearly missed. I think you can really hear him flex on that track. But you can also hear the rest of the band as well. I mean, they all just such musicianship within that group. This is the First Date Mixtape. I'm Wendy Rollins. We want to keep things moving on to the next track, which is from Leon Bridges. His latest is called Talk It Over.

Atlas Genius on the First State mixtape. The song is called Trojans. If you're just joining us, or maybe you're just finding out about the show for the first time, this is the First State mixtape. It's a mixtape, just like you remember back in the day, a mix of then and now. Tell me what you're into. If you found something cool and you feel like everybody needs to know about it, don't gatekeep, man. Tell me about it. You can find me on Instagram at Wendy Rollins and here. Right now, this is MGMT, Electric Feel.

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Missing Persons. Found out about that band from my older brother back in the day. Loaned me the cassette. And I remember looking at the cover of it. And if you don't know what I'm talking about, there's a woman and she's got like this platinum blonde hair with like a big pink streak in it. She looks really cool. And I was like, oh yeah, that's cool. You know, and I assumed it was a model. It was the actual lead singer of the band. Once I figured that out, man, I was hooked. I thought that she was the coolest, and I still do. My name is Wendy Rollins. It is the First State Mixtape. Got a band for you here that I want you to check out called Wishy. Now, their second album is coming in October, so if you dig this, I suggest you go backwards and listen to some more. This track is called Sensational.

The name of the band is Waves. And if you're looking them up, check this out. It's spelled W-A-V-V-E-S. Just a little something different. The song is called Still Alive. It's on the First State mixtape. I'm Wendy Rollins. For obvious reasons, I have always been enamored by women who fronted bands, who have, you know, historically got so much pushback back in the day. We were talking earlier about Dale Bosio, who fronted Missing Persons. Another one of these bands that just kept going is Heart. Now, fronted by the Wilson sisters, and just absolutely untouchable when it comes to talent. Now, this track I want to play for you in particular, Ann Wilson said she wrote this one when they had met up with a record executive. And the way he spoke to her and her sister really irritated her. So, she didn't say anything. She just went right back and she wrote Barracuda. Here it is.

Dexter and the Moon Rocks. The song is called It's a Lot. You might have caught the lyric in there, Friends That I Don't Like. That's actually the name of the debut album, and that is coming in October. It's on the First State mixtape. Wendy Rollins here. Coming up, a song from Green Day that everybody plays this time of year, and everybody seems to have some sort of clever little snarky remark about it. There's actually a much deeper meaning behind this track. We'll get to it right after this.

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4: Welcome back to the First State Mixtape. Wendy Rollins here. Yes, everybody wants to play Green Day's Wake Me Up When September Ends around this time of year, and there's usually some sort of clever anecdote that goes with it. But actually, there's a lot heavier background to this song than a lot of people realize. Their frontman, Billy Joe Armstrong, his father passed away in September of 1982. At the time, he was only 10 years old. And it was an emotion and a feeling and a moment that he harbored for a long time. And he really didn't talk about that side, because he was in a punk band, you know, you're not going to talk about the super sensitive stuff, and until there was a point where he was ready to talk about it, and it came out in this song. Listen to the lyrics again, and you will catch it. It's called Wake Me Up When September.

His name is Bo Stallo. He's out of Texas. The song is called From a Different Age. And there's not a lot out there, but I can tell you, he seems to be incredibly nice, incredibly good looking, and he writes songs like that. Maybe he's AI. I don't. I'm kidding. He's not AI. I know people who have interviewed him and have confirmed he is a lovely person. Bizarre, right? Anyway, there is an EP out and an album that will be coming soon. He's on the First State mixtape. This next track is old school, and I remember it being on, like, pop radio, and it didn't fit in, but everybody was obsessed with it. And I just recently listened to it again, and it still stands. This is the Dream Academy. The song is called Life in a Northern Town.

Mumford & Sons. We were just getting to know them at the time. It was from their debut album, Sigh No More. The track is called The Cave. It's on the First State mixtape. A little bit of a mix of then and now. This is the now for you. This is a band called Balu Brigada. I saw these guys, they were opening for 21 Pilots was the first time I caught them, and I was really knocked out with their show. I've been following them pretty much since then. They are out of New Zealand, and this is their latest track. It's called Bedhead.

Let me tell you, the best time you will ever have is going to be at a Matt and Kim show. The song is called Daylight. I cannot begin to express why, considering it's only two people on stage, and how can they do that much? That's the question I've always had every time I've gone to a Matt and Kim show. How can two people do so much? They're amazing. So we're about to wrap up the First Date mixtape, and I like to leave you with something just kind of to lull you into the evening here. And this particular track is from Patrick Watson. Now, it became a viral sensation. Everybody was using it everywhere, all sorts of reels and videos, but nobody really knew who it was. Well, actually, this song came out in 2010, which, interestingly enough, I looked it up, it's exactly when Instagram even started, was in 2010. It's called, I'm probably going to butcher this, Je te lasserai des mots. It's French, obviously, and it translates to, I will leave you notes. This is the full song. You'll probably recognize a few bars, but check out the rest of his material. If you like this, I think you'll love it. I'll see you guys later.

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6: BBC World Service, it's 3 o'clock GMT. This is Oliver Conway with the newsroom. Britain is to ban goods made in Israeli settlements in the occupied West Bank. We hear from Palestinians. They're terrified by an upsurge in settler violence.
7: The targets aren't just adults. Children are being targeted too. You no longer feel you can keep them safe in the street.
6: Also on the newsroom, staff at the Eiffel Tower go on strike after bosses agree to make it a woman-free zone for a visit by a conservative Hindu group. Should the Russian language be banned in Ukraine? We hear from both sides of the debate.
8: When people killed, it's very hard to hear Russian language.
9: The question is not one of language, but it's one of liberty.
6: And later.
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6: Unheard live recordings by Oasis are being put up for sale. 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
11: BBC News with Roisin Hasty. Several thousand protesters gathered at Berlin's Brandenburg Gate to decry the far-right Alternative for Germany following the party's breakthrough victory in a regional election. The AfD has been classified as extremist by Germany's domestic intelligence service. Chancellor Friedrich Merz said he was deeply shocked that the AfD had almost won an outright majority. The BBC's Europe editor Katia Adler says their win could impact the rest of Europe.
12: What the EU worries about is this is bumper election season. Over the next 12 months, we've got big elections in France, in Italy, in Spain, in Poland. And Brussels worries the AfD result could be a harbinger of more gains for the nationalist right. The thing is, European voters aren't en masse moving to the far right. That would be a mistake to see. What you do see is more and more people feeling fed up and let down by traditional parties they've given their vote to, and more willing to give their vote to parties like AfD that simply haven't been tried and tested in government yet.
11: In neighbouring Austria, the far-right Austrian Freedom Party leader Herbert Kickl hailed ADF's victory.
13: What we've seen is a magnificent sign that democracy is alive and well in Germany. It was fantastic to see so many people vote for the AfD and send a clear message. We know what's best for ourselves. We vote according to our convictions, and we will not be swayed by the way the established parties try to frame the debate.
11: The British government is to set out proposals later on Tuesday designed to ban goods made in Israeli settlements in the occupied West Bank, including agricultural products. The prospect of action has been the subject of speculation for weeks, with Israel's foreign minister warning that Britain would be making a mistake and could face retaliation. The British Prime Minister Andy Burnham spoke to Donald Trump and key Gulf allies such as Qatar on Monday to brief them on the government's plans in the region. Lebanon's health ministry says 13 people, including children, have been killed in an Israeli airstrike on a residential building in the south. The Israeli military said it was in retaliation for a drone attack on troops in an occupied area of Lebanon. The men suspected of killing three tourists at a Mexican surfing hotspot have gone on trial in the northern Mexican surf town of Ensenada. Two Australian brothers, Jake and Callum Robinson, and their American friend Jack Carter Road were on a surfing trip to Mexico's Pacific coast when they were shot dead in Baja California State. Their bodies were left in a well. The parents of the deceased are also attending the trial. The father, Martin Robinson, said he wasn't seeking revenge.
14: It's about representing our sons, being here for them. I know they want us to be here, so they would do the same for us.
11: BBC News. Police in the Philippines have arrested a cousin of President Ferdinand Marcos Jr. over alleged involvement in a massive corruption scandal tied to bogus flood control projects. Martin Romualdez, a member of the House of Representatives, is accused of false budgeting amounting to over $100 million. Indonesia's main international airport in the capital and several other key air hubs have reopened after days of closure caused by ash from a volcanic eruption. The Transport Ministry reported that five airports on Java, including Jakarta's, are operating again as Mount Anak Krakatau calms. Lisa Tambuna has the latest from the Indonesian capital.
1: Hundreds of thousands of passengers were affected. Official data showed over 3,000 flights were disrupted, either cancelled or delayed throughout the 2 days when the airports were closed. This included Indonesia's main airport, which serves international and domestic flights. And this airport finally reopened just after midnight last night. We're seeing reports and posts from travellers on social media that flights are now starting to return to normal.
11: The Eiffel Tower was forced to close on Monday after staff went on strike to protest against the sidelining and replacement of female staff during a visit by a conservative Hindu delegation. The operator of the Parisian landmark said the group had requested Saturday's private visit be organised to limit interactions with women. A study published in the science journal The Lancet says more than 2.7 billion people, including children, have been exposed to secondhand smoke globally, leading to over 1.5 million premature deaths in 2023. The study points out that passive smoking is also a major cause of disability and heart disease. BBC News.
6: Thank you. You're listening to the newsroom from the BBC World Service with Oliver Conway. Israeli settlements on occupied Palestinian land are considered illegal under international law and a huge barrier to any future peace deal. Criticism over expansion plans has grown amid a rise in attacks by Jewish extremist settlers on Palestinians in the occupied West Bank. Now, the British government is preparing to announce sanctions on Israeli settlements there. We'll hear the details in a moment, but first to the West Bank itself and a village south of Nablus, where our correspondent Lucy Williamson has been speaking to Palestinians worried about their children's safety.
15: Not everyone came back to school in Al Moriah this year. Three pupils here killed in the past few months, and those who did return found changes. The school itself freshly ringed with barbed wire. In April, a 14-year-old pupil was shot dead by a settler outside the school gates, along with the brother of a teacher. Israel's army said an off-duty reservist had fired at suspects after stones were thrown. Over the summer, two more pupils were killed by Israeli forces after settlers entered the village. The first lecture of the day: if you see settlers or soldiers, don't shout, don't approach, don't react.
16: We're just a couple of hours into the school year here, and already I'm watching settlers take their sheep through the fields just on the other side of the road. Residents say settlers have been coming further and further into the village every day.
17: As they have done in all the West Bank, they want us to leave the school, to go inside the village. We are not going to leave our school. We are going to study inside our school. We are not going to leave this place.
15: Outside, a few parents stand guard during classes. On the road, ambulance crews. One said injuries from settler attacks here, including injured children, had risen this year after Israeli soldiers had begun protecting settlers during assaults. A UN commission has described a pattern of settlers intentionally targeting Palestinian children as part of a strategy to drive Palestinians off their land. All Israeli settlements are illegal under international law, but growing violence by some settlers has increased pressure on Israel, including from the UK. And Palestinian families who have watched the outposts here expand are now watching their kids.
6: Lucy Williamson in the West Bank. Well, the measures expected to be announced by the British government on Tuesday include a reported ban on all products made in the Jewish settlements. The Israeli government has warned it will retaliate. I heard more from our diplomatic correspondent, Paul Adams.
18: Well, I think we're going to hear that for the first time the British government is going to move beyond a position which it's had for decades, which is that Jewish settlements in the occupied West Bank are illegal, contrary to international law, moving beyond that to a position now where the British government will say that any products grown or manufactured in those settlements will be banned. It's something that campaigners have been pushing for a long time. The government in the past has been reluctant to go down that route, sometimes arguing that it would be difficult to enforce, it would be difficult to establish what is and is not the product of a Jewish settlement, as opposed to coming from Israel proper. But I think that the government, having last year recognize the state of Palestine, feels that it is now necessary to start taking action which shows not just a rhetorical support for Palestinian aspirations, but also that the British government should be seen to be punishing what it sees as an increasingly untenable situation in the West Bank with the expansion of Jewish settlements and, of course, what we've seen in recent weeks, a real outbreak of settler violence.
6: And how is this likely to go down with the Israeli government?
18: The Israelis have been furious about this ever since the rumours started flying, which was actually several weeks ago, that the government was moving in this direction. They believe that this is pandering to Palestinian terrorism. You heard the US ambassador to Israel, Mike Huckabee, talking about this government being infected with Jew hatred. This is something that both in Washington and in Israel will be seen as a hostile move. So far, the White House hasn't actually said anything, even though this is now starting to leak out. It'll be interesting to see if Donald Trump feels a need to weigh in on the subject. Certainly, Israel is not going to be happy about this because it is part of a growing international move of sanctions and isolation with other countries, Spain, Ireland, Norway, the Netherlands, all going down a similar route.
6: Is it likely to make the Israeli government change course at all?
18: I don't think anyone thinks that that is likely. This government, under Prime Minister Benjamin Netanyahu, has been expanding settlements at a pretty furious pace. Let's not forget that there's an Israeli election coming up in which standing up for Israel's biblical rights, as the government would argue, is a matter of faith and also of political necessity, perhaps, for Benjamin Netanyahu. He can't be seen by his political opponents and those on the right in general to be weak on a subject as central as this. So if anything, it's probably going to put Israeli backs up and stiffen Israeli resolve. I think the government here knows that that is likely to be the Israeli reaction, but feels this is action that it has to take nonetheless.
6: Our diplomatic correspondent, Paul Adams. The Eiffel Tower was closed on Monday as a result of a row over a visit by a conservative Hindu group with links to the Indian Prime Minister. About 100 members from the BAPS organisation toured the attraction on Saturday. But women working there were apparently told to make themselves scarce to avoid interacting with the group. Staff later went on strike in protest. Our global affairs reporter Mimi Swaby told me what happened.
19: So the operator of the Eiffel Tower said a group had requested a private viewing on Saturday, and this group was made up of about 100 members or people linked to the BAPS group, and they part of a delegation which was a wider group where representatives were in Paris for events linked to the inauguration of a Hindu temple. Now the group went into the tourist hotspot and they had their visit organised with the request to limit interaction with women. Now, the operator of the Eiffel Tower acknowledged these conditions should not have been accepted. However, they were, and female employees were asked to leave their position, step out of sight, and then were replaced by their male counterparts. And this, unsurprisingly, left them incredibly shocked. And we heard from a workers' union that during the course of the weekend, this shock turned to anger, really sparking outrage among staff, and then drawing criticism from the wider public and French politicians.
6: Yeah, tell us more about the reaction.
19: So the president of the National Assembly has said that welcoming others never means giving up French values, and that in France, women are fully present in public life and no one tells them to become invisible. And it's really the sidelining and the replacement of female staff during this visit which has caused a lot of anger and debate, especially online as well. We've heard from the mayor of Paris, Emmanuel Grégoire. He expressed support for the strike in a post on social media on X and described the exclusion of the female workers as unacceptable. He said the discontent they had was legitimate. He stood with them. He also said that this incident was contrary to the values that the Eiffel Tower stands for, and also said that he personally will make sure that it is amended. An investigation is launched as soon as possible. In a statement as well from the trade union, a similar sentiment that they condemned the workplace instructions that led to female employees being sidelined. Again, that word being sidelined and then replaced by male colleagues. So all in a similar vein, but a lot of anger across the board from trade unions to the mayor of Paris and the president of the National Assembly being a few examples.
6: So we've had that strike on Monday. What happens now?
19: Well, the investigation will get underway and seemingly seems to be progress in the idea that the Eiffel Tower should be open again by Tuesday morning. Well, that isn't particularly clear at the moment.
6: Our global affairs reporter, Mimi Swaby. 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Still to come.
20: Champagne down 48%, Burgundy 33%. It's a big decrease.
6: Why wine production in France is falling. If the Duke and Duchess of Sussex hope to be welcomed back into the royal fold on their return to Britain, they will have been disappointed by the clarification from King Charles. A letter sent on his behalf to a number of institutions in Britain states that Harry and Meghan will not be undertaking any activities as working royals, only as private citizens. The couple, who've spent the past 6 years living in California, moved back last month. Our royal correspondent, Daniela Ralph, told us more.
21: The return of the Duke and Duchess of Sussex has thrown up some unexpected moments over the past couple of weeks, and this letter is another one of those. It also comes at the same time as we have seen some new images of Prince Harry on social media of him visiting a TV and podcast studio in London. It is the first sighting we have had of him since returning to the UK with his family. But that letter, which has been written by one of the most senior royal officials on behalf of the king, makes it clear that Harry and Meghan's status is unchanged. It stresses that their titles of his and her Royal Highness will still not be used because they are non-working royals. It describes their charity work as being undertaken only in a private capacity. And on Harry and Meghan's security provision, it says that is a matter for the relevant police authority. The letter has been sent to a number of public bodies and organisations, including government departments and the military. And it is the royal household asserting its position on Harry and Meghan, which is that they will not be doing any kind of official royal duties. And why now? Well, because over the next few weeks, we are likely to see senior members of the royal family out on royal duty at the same time as the Sussexes are doing their own charity engagements. So this letter was about offering clarity on their status.
6: Daniela Ralph. So where does this leave the royal family's relationship with the Sussexes? His royal commentator, Jenny Bond.
22: I think the royal family now feel, and I think William has a say in this, you know, that they are now drawing a line under Harry and Meghan's status, and they will be out and about doing their best to get us and the public to focus on what they are up to. Whether they will succeed is quite another question, because they can say it as much as they want that Harry and Meghan are not working royals, and they can say it as much as they want that they cannot be half in and half out, but I think they are. I think this is really what Harry and Meghan have achieved. As the statement makes clear, they can undertake their charitable work in a private capacity, and they can also pursue their commercial interests as they wish. To me, it seems all in name, half in and half out.
6: Royal commentator Jenny Bond. Russian is the first language of the overwhelming majority of people in Ukraine's third largest city, Odessa. But on Wednesday, councillors there are due to vote on a proposal to ban it from the arts, public institutions and entertainment venues. Millions of people across Ukraine, including many fighting the invaders, speak Russian, but it's seen by some as the language of the enemy. But what's the view in Odessa? Tim Huell has been to find out.
0: It's a muggy summer night in Odessa. Russia is launching missiles at the city every few hours, but the Mask Theatre is packed. Veteran comic actor Boris Barsky, with his trademark wax moustache, keeps the audience rolling in the aisles with classic Odessa humour in the main language of its streets, Russian. He's allowed to use it on stage because this is a private theatre, but he's been fined for writing coffee in Russian on the cafe menu. Signs in the language are banned, part of a complex web of restrictions he thinks are absurd.
2: This isn't even like Orwell or Kafka. It's just total madness.
0: Now he's worried that a proposed moratorium on Russian language content in the public sphere may even extend to songs.
2: More songs have been written about Odessa than any other city. How can you cut them out of our lives?
0: But lawyer Artem Kartashov, who's helped the council to decolonize Odessa, changing Soviet and Tsarist era memorials and street names, says there's a problem with Russian songs in wartime.
3: By the Russian speaking music or something else, Russians try to deconstruct Ukrainian identity or try to influence, especially on the young people. Language was instrumentalized by Russian Federation as a weapon.
0: Photographer Natalia Mikhailenko agrees. She grew up speaking Russian, but switched to Ukrainian when she learned about Russia's centuries-long repression of Ukrainian culture.
8: Now, when everyday people killed, it's very hard to hear Russian language. I think it's because of trauma. The most radical people is that people who are lost relatives.
0: Ukrainians already used for most purposes, except private conversation in Odessa. Guides advertising excursions have switched to it, for example, as the law says everyone must use it at work. Ukrainian and Russian are closely related, and most Odessans understand both. But Anastasia Pilyavsky, an anthropologist who's founded a group campaigning for more open discussion of language issues, says that's not the point.
9: The question is not really one of language, but it's one of liberty, right? Because Ukraine has been fighting for freedom. For most Ukrainians, diversity is not a frill. This is what they're fighting for. This is the reason for this war, right? If you put it on hold, there's nothing to fight for.
0: It's not clear yet whether the council will approve a moratorium on Russian in the public sphere, or what exactly that would mean in practice for Boris Barsky's theatre. At the end of his performances, he salutes jesters, his fellow actors, who defend the country by keeping it laughing. And then its ultimate defenders, its armed forces. He wants Ukraine to win, but he thinks his country can fight Russia without needing to fight Russian too.
2: I don't understand what they're fighting against. Russian isn't the language of Putin, it's the language of writers like Dostoevsky and Bulgakov. Who gains from this? From setting people against other people who love Ukraine just as deeply, only love it in a different language? Only Putin gains from this.
6: That report from Odessa by Tim Huell. It's been a terrible year for the French wine industry. Champagne production is half what it was last year. The cause is a by now familiar one, severe heat and drought, which damaged vines and grapes. Evan Davis heard more from wine expert Gabriel Visavona.
20: The French Ministry of Agriculture published its harvest estimate at 33.9 million hectolitres, which is the lowest not in 30 years, but in 70 years. And wow. These estimates generally are pretty optimistic. So the situation is bad and obviously linked to the climate.
23: Yeah, now two questions. One is about the taste of the wine. Is it a good vintage?
20: This we will know only afterwards, but generally vintages that are dry, vintages in which the vines are challenged, make pretty good vintages, but the quantities are going to be very poor.
23: Right. Do you expect higher prices, maybe even a slightly better wine, but just much less of it.
20: In the last 2 years, 2025 and 2026, the climate, economically speaking, is very different because there's a huge decrease in consumption. And because the consumers as well are a little bit tired to have these corrections in prices that never go down afterwards. So I think it might not be the case because the market would backfire.
23: So they don't have the pricing power to say, oh, well, we're selling less, but it's a more scarce resource. You pay a little bit more for it this year.
20: I doubt it, because if we take the two very last bad vintages, 2017, 2021, the climate was pretty different and the bulk price and the fine wine prices climbed and the exports hit a record in 2022. Today, we have a lot of problems that have been settling down. World consumption since 2018 has decreased 14%. China, it was a market we were betting on it big time, and it decreased 73% since 2018. Wow. The U.S., first market since 2013, is super unstable. In the last 18 months, there were five different tariff regimes that were adopted by Trump administration. The young generation, they think it's cool to be sober. And there's this health movement that has been arming wine consumption a lot. So I don't think a price correction would be a good idea, at least for people who bet on volumes. I think they will be very, very annoyed by the situation.
23: Yeah,
20: Champagne probably down 48%, Burgundy 33%. So, it's a big decrease.
6: Gabrielle Vizzavona talking to Evan Davis. Finally.
4: It's forever.

0: Oasis playing at Wembley Stadium here in London in the year 2000. It's from an official live album. But now an unheard archive of their recordings is being put up for auction, and they're not happy about it. A collection of live shows and rehearsals recorded by the band's sound engineer at their peak in the 1990s is being put up for sale despite objections from the band. One of the most successful British rock groups of all time, they split in 2009 after the Gallagher brothers, Liam and Noel, fell out. A reunion and a sold-out world tour last year is currently the subject of a new documentary that is out in cinemas this week. The Newsroom's Pete Ross told me more about the sale.
1: These could be some fairly significant recordings as part of the band's career. To remind listeners, they shot to prominence in the mid-1990s with what at the time became the fastest-selling debut album of all time in British music history, Definitely Maybe. That album was released at the end of 1994, and it was around that same time that sound engineer Hugh Richards began working for the band and started to amass this collection of recordings. Auctioneers say the archive includes more than 100 hours of concerts, rehearsals and candid conversations between Noel and Liam Gallagher, the brothers who of course front the band and who were at one point almost as famous for their dust-ups and fallouts than their music. It led to the eventual breakup of the band in 2009. Now, the collection's likely to be of particular interest because of when these recordings were made. Hugh Richards worked for the band at arguably the height of their career, when the first two albums were huge critical and commercial successes and they were rarely off the front pages of the British tabloids. They also played some of their biggest concerts at that time too, culminating with two sold-out shows at Knebworth Estate in August 1996. They played to audiences of over 125,000 people per night. Now, it's unclear if those concerts are amongst the archives, but the warm-up shows at Loch Lomond in Scotland are rumoured to be among them. The collection's been put up for sale by Hugh Richards' son, Owen, and auctioneers estimate it could go, the archive could go, for over £1.5 million.
0: The band are objecting to this. Could whoever buys these recordings publish them?
1: Well, the band have apparently expressed concerns ahead of the sale next month. Richards said that he has been in discussion with Oasis's management about returning the recordings, but they ultimately, in his words, fizzled away. He said that his father had meticulously preserved the recordings. And I think one thing that kind of makes them particularly interesting, apart from, as we said, or I said a moment ago, about when they were recorded, they also, of course, come from a time when people didn't have smartphones and they didn't exist. And, you know, they weren't posting these videos to YouTube because that didn't exist either. So these are really rare recordings. And if you're a fan of the band, you will want to hear them, I would suggest. However, the band still retain the intellectual property rights. That means that the archive cannot be commercially exploited. Essentially, whoever buys them is not able

0: the newsroom's Pete Ross. That brings us to our main world news once again. Britain is to announce a ban on goods made in Israeli settlements in the occupied West Bank. It's all part of the government's resetting its policy towards Israel. I'll have a summary next, but that's it for now from the newsroom.
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2: 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I'm Marco Werman. We look into what's being done to control the virus. That plus all the day's top international headlines next time on The World.
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4: This is the BBC World Service, and after the news, the global story. Was Saudi Arabia involved in the 9/11 attacks? The Saudi government has always denied any involvement, but a BBC investigation has uncovered new links between two of the 9/11 hijackers and an alleged Saudi spy. Join me, Tristan Redman, in 2 minutes.
0: BBC News with Oliver Conway. Canadian tariffs on a range of US goods worth around $20 billion are due to come into effect shortly. They're in retaliation for the 50% tariffs that President Trump imposed on $20 billion worth of Canadian products when trade negotiations collapsed last month. The British government is to set out proposals later today to ban trade in goods made in Israeli settlements in the occupied West Bank. Israel has warned Britain it could face retaliation. The medical charity Médecins Sans Frontières says international funding cuts have closed healthcare facilities across Sudan. The group said dozens of organisations had been forced to pull out of Sudan because they couldn't find alternative funding after the US cut foreign aid. Several thousand protesters gathered at Berlin's Brandenburg Gate on Monday to voice their opposition to the far-right Alternative for Deutschland following the party's breakthrough victory in a regional election on Sunday. Many of the protesters say the AfD should be banned. Three men suspected of killing three tourists at a surfing hotspot in Mexico have gone on trial in the northern Mexican town of Ensenada. Two Australian brothers and their American friend were shot dead when on a surfing trip. The government of the Solomon Islands has suspended Parliament indefinitely after the Prime Minister, Matthew Wale, survived an attempted no-confidence vote. Mr. Wale's government has sought to shift the Pacific nation away from China and closer to the US and Australia. Indonesia's main international airport in the capital, Jakarta, and several other key air hubs have reopened after days of closure caused by ash from a volcanic eruption. And a study published in the science journal The Lancet says more than 2.7 billion people, including children, have been exposed to secondhand smoke globally. And that's the latest BBC News.
4: Back in the early 2000s, before smartphones, if you wanted to record something, a family holiday, a concert, a graduation, a party, you had to use a camcorder.
5: So, we're in San Diego. It's mid-February 2000. We're in the suburbs, and there's a kind of squat apartment complex called Parkwood Apartments. And in one of the apartments, a one-bed flat, there is a party happening.
4: This is Jane McMullen. She's a reporter with the BBC, and she's describing a home video that would later become evidence in an FBI investigation.
5: It's not like a normal party. It's a party where the door is locked, and inside there's no furniture. Everyone sat on the floor around the edge of the room, apart from a few individuals who are moving around serving food.

0: food. They've got a whole roast lamb, which they're serving.
1: Jane's been investigating what happened in this San Diego apartment block in the months that led up to the 9/11 attacks, and in particular, some of the people that lived there.
0: The guests at this party are local people from the community, and then there are three individuals. Two of them don't speak English. They're very smartly dressed, and they are helping to serve. They're kind of playing a hosting role together with one guy who's wearing a white cricket jumper and is very kind of like is laughing and joking with everyone, is very much the centre of attention. He's kind of like the compere of the gathering.
1: What Jane's found out about these three men, particularly the one in the cricket jumper, gets to the heart of one of the most sensitive questions about 9/11. And the accusations, always denied, that have dogged one of the United States' closest allies for 25 years.
0: The links between the three of them may tell us something that is not widely known about the 9/11 attacks and about the allegations that Saudi Arabia may have been involved in the attacks.
1: From the BBC, I'm Tristan Redman. Today on The Global Story, an exclusive BBC investigation. Was Saudi Arabia involved? Jane, you've been digging into this party and some of the events that happened around this time in the lead up to 9/11. And one of the central characters that you've met in your investigation is a woman called Holly. Who is she and why is she important to your investigation? What's her story?
0: So Holly Ratchford was the manager of the Parkwood apartment complex in the suburbs of San Diego. She was in her 20s at the time. She has never spoken to the media. She'd had a slightly kind of untethered life. She'd moved around a lot in her teens and her early 20s and had got married and had kids and got divorced all quite young. And she really landed on her feet when she got this job managing this apartment complex. And she was so good that, like, there was always people moving in. They never had any vacancies for long. You know, she always had really good turnover in these apartments. But she also just had, like, a wild sense of fun.
2: I was really good at my paperwork, but that wasn't what made the job worth doing for me. For me, it was the interactions with the people.
0: It sounds like it was a real family for you.
2: Oh, yeah. Oh, yeah.
0: You know, she would decorate her office and have pool parties all the time and, you know, trying to get everybody together and everybody to really make it feel like it was a family living there in this apartment complex.
2: And we would have a blast. And I always told my staff, when someone comes in here, this is their home. You make them feel like this is their home and they'll stay.
0: She's a very ordinary person, a lovely ordinary person who ends up playing quite a central role as a witness to a very important moment in this story. Because at the beginning of February 2000, two men come into her office.
2: I thought they were kind of nice, young-looking men. I want to believe everybody's a good guy. I don't think I ever want to be as blindsided as I was by them not being who they said they were.
0: These two guys, they're from the Middle East, they're Saudis. They don't speak any English. Mm-hmm. But then there are a lot of people in Parkwood that don't speak English, so that's not that unusual in itself. They want to get an apartment, so they've come in with a guy. There's a guy who's actually a resident already at Parkwood who is helping them to get this apartment, translating for them, and also just organising all the arrangements for them. Essentially, he's their chaperone. He's managing everything for them because they're kind of a bit out of their depth.
2: They didn't speak to me professionally on a one-to-one basis. They only spoke to me high, you know, the pleasantries.
0: The problem is they've got no income.
2: They didn't meet the income criteria at all. They didn't have bank accounts. They had none of that.
1: What are they actually doing in San Diego?
0: They've literally just arrived in San Diego at this point. They arrived the day before. It turns out they've actually never been to America before. They don't know about American culture. So their story is they're there to learn English. And so Holly has this decision. Is she going to rent an apartment to them? But she can't because they don't have any of the things that she needs. So it's a quick no from Holly. And so the friend takes them to the bank, helps them get a bank account, and then he brings them back to her office on the third day, and he agrees to co-sign their lease.
1: And who is this third man, this benefactor?
0: So the third man is the guy at the centre of the investigation that I've been doing. He's a guy called Omar Al-Bayoumi. He's a Saudi national. He's in his early 40s, and he says he's a student. Now, when he arrived in San Diego in 1994, he was studying. He studied English, and then he's enrolled in business courses.
1: Mm-hmm.
0: So he's a student, and he's, in Holly's view, he's a family guy. He's a guy who hangs out by the pool with his kids and takes them on outings. And we've actually got some of his home movies that he shot.
3: My son, smile, guys, smile.
0: Where, you know, we see him at SeaWorld with his kids on Independence Day looking at the dolphins, batting around a ball with his family by the Parkwood pool. He's travelling and visiting places in America. He's learning English.
1: Making a life for himself.
0: Right. And that's what Holly thinks. And Holly makes friends with the guy. She thinks that he's just one of the, you know, just like everybody else at Parkwood. She describes him as bubbly and social. He's mm-hmm. very much a kind of like fixture of the Parkwood social scene.
1: Well, so far, so wholesome. What have you found out about what Al-Bayoumi was actually in San Diego to do?
0: So, 25 years later, Al-Bayoumi is at the centre of a $1 trillion lawsuit that the 9/11 families have brought against the Kingdom of Saudi Arabia. And the allegation against him is that he facilitated the 9/11 hijackings because he provided material support to the first two hijackers to arrive in the US in February 2000 when he brought the hijackers in to Holly's rental office. It's clear that without his support, they wouldn't have been able to find a place to live. You know, they couldn't have done that by themselves.
1: Did Holly think there was anything unusual about his support of these two individuals at the time, or just took it as read?
0: No, he told her that they were just two friends from the mosque.
1: Mm-hmm.
0: They were staying with him and he just needed to find them somewhere to live.
1: Well, this is all in the kind of 18 months leading up to the 9/11 attacks in 2001. What happens next?
0: Well, what happens next for Holly is they move out after about 4 months. They move somewhere else in San Diego and she doesn't really think anything more of it. And then, you know, fast forward 16 months, she gets a phone call out of the blue from somebody who she thinks is in property management asking for reference for these two men.
2: I was like, oh, yeah, they're really nice. Everything is fine. Their file's fine. Because I knew it off the top of my head.
0: And then she realizes that the woman isn't in property management. She's a reporter. And the woman says,
2: did you know that they were two of the terrorists that flew their planes into the Pentagon? And I went, what? I had no idea. No idea. I mean, I almost just cried.
0: It wasn't very long after that that the FBI came knocking at her door
1: mm-hmm.
0: and they wanted to go through the rental agreement. They wanted to find out everything that they could about the two hijackers, Nawaf al-Hazmi and Khalid al-Midar. And what they found in the files was not only all this information about the two hijackers, but this third man.
1: Where is Bayoumi at this point? Is he still living in the apartment block?
0: Bayoumi at this point has moved to the UK. And when the FBI started to look into him, they wrote to the British police. And within 10 days of 9/11, Bayoumi was arrested and taken down to London, where he's questioned.
4: This interview has been tape recorded.
0: It's actually a really extraordinary interview.
4: We're investigating the most serious terrorist incident in the world.
0: He explains that he's a student, he doesn't know anything about 9/11, and he doesn't know any of the perpetrators of 9/11.
4: I didn't have any idea about this situation.
0: The two detectives, the Met detectives that are questioning him, no, that's not true.
1: What evidence do they present him with to the contrary?
0: Well, that's a really good question because they are never given very much evidence.
1: By the Americans?
0: By the FBI.
1: Mm.
0: And so one thing that you would expect them to be given is the rental agreement, but they never get any of that information.
1: So the investigators in the UK are flying partly blind.
0: Right. And so they question him, but he says that he helps people out in terms of getting them apartments all the time.
4: Well, we tried to help people out when they newcomers, for example, and they need, for example, accommodation.
0: And the detectives say, give us the names of some people that you've got apartments for. Mm-hmm. And he can't give any names.
4: I find it very difficult to believe that you do not remember the names of the people that you would have stood for, guarantor for something which is financially binding.
0: It goes round and round and round, and eventually he gives these two names.
4: I remember now the guy, they came together, two of the odds, yeah. The first one, Rawaf, I think.
5: Uh-huh. And the second?
4: Second one, I think Khalid.
0: Nawaf and Khalid, the two names of the two hijackers, right? But he's gone from saying that he does this for all sorts of people to eventually saying he's only ever done it for these two people. But Bayoumi's story that comes out through this interview is that he just met them a couple of days before. He'd gone to Los Angeles, which is 120 miles from San Diego.
4: I went to Los Angeles to renew my passport. I was in the consulate over there.
0: After he'd gone to the consulate, he'd gone and had a meal in a restaurant just around the corner from the mosque. And there he'd heard these two guys talking in Gulf Arabic.
1: Mm-hmm.
0: And he gets chatting to them.
4: Where are you from? They said, we are from Saudi Arabia.
0: He says that these two guys tell him they don't like LA and they want to learn English. And he says,
4: if you need help or something like that, just call me.
0: And he gives them his phone number. And the next day, they show up in his mosque in San Diego, and that's when he gets them the apartment.
1: How does that story that he is giving to the British police map onto the story that Holly has from San Diego?
0: What Holly says is that in the weeks before the hijackers arrived, that Bayoumi had come in asking for an apartment for two people. That would suggest that he knew that there were people that were coming. Now, another thing that Bayoumi says in the interview with the police is that it was a very brief encounter with the hijackers. That when, after he got them their apartment, he left town. He didn't really like them. He didn't want to socialise with them. He basically didn't have any contact, very much contact with them after that one act of support. What Holly told me was that she saw them together. They were friends. They were at his house. They did stuff together. And so it really cast doubt on this narrative that Bayoumi portrays, that, you know, that there wasn't a sort of ongoing relationship with them.
1: So we have these two individuals. We have them, it would appear, according to Holly, with strong links to this guy, Bayoumi. What have you found out in your investigations about who Bayoumi actually was?
0: Right. So remember, Bayoumi claims he's a student. The FBI investigated Bayoumi extensively after 9/11, and they discovered that he doesn't go to class. And instead, he's hanging out a lot in the Muslim community, organising events. He runs a mosque, and he is often seen with a camcorder pressed to his eye, filming events and asking questions of people.
1: Mm-hmm.
0: And it leads many people in the Muslim community to tell the FBI that they think he's some kind of Saudi intelligence officer.
1: Doing what?
0: Essentially, reporting on the community, on dissidents to the Saudi government. So this is something that a lot of Saudi communities have. They'll have somebody that is essentially monitoring, checking for dissident behaviour. They're very worried about these communities around the world. What we have also discovered is that he has a steady stream of officials from the Ministry of Islamic Affairs visiting him in San Diego. And they come over at key moments, and he films them as well. And he also has contacts with a number of known extremists,
1: mm-hmm.
0: including a guy called Anwar al-Awlaki, who goes on to lead al-Qaeda in the Arabian Peninsula. And Awlaki at this point already had extremist connections to al-Qaeda associates. And Bayoumi is very friendly with him, and we can see that in video evidence that he's incredibly friendly with Awlaki. And so there's a sort of sense that Bayoumi, he's someone who's very well plugged into the Saudi government network, and he's someone who's got extremist contacts as well.
1: The bombshell allegation there is that he may have been linked to the Saudi government. How strong are those connections? What have you been able to establish? Is he actually receiving any kind of official government salary or anything like that?
0: He was. He was seconded from a part of the Ministry of Defence to study English in San Diego. And while he was studying English, he was being paid by two companies that were linked to the Ministry of Defense.
1: Mm-hmm.
0: He was being paid an extraordinary amount of money for a student, $90,000 a year. And the FBI, actually, after 9/11, they spoke to somebody that worked at one of these companies. And this guy described him as a ghost employee because he never showed up. The FBI also raided his mosque and found an address book, which they described to us in the program as a Rolodex of contacts with Saudi government officials. So dozens of names of officials from the Saudi embassy, from the Saudi consulate. And they got his phone records. And the phone records showed that in the 3 months when the hijackers arrived, there were 93 phone calls to officials from the embassy, from the consulate, and from another government office in the US. So there's a lot of connectivity between Bayoumi and other officials from the Saudi government. I should say at this point, we did try to reach Omar al-Bayoumi, but we didn't get a response from him. Bayoumi and the Saudi government both deny that he was a government agent or a spy. He's always denied knowing that Khalid al-Midar and Nawaf al-Hazmi were hijackers. He's denied knowing them well, and he's denied doing anything other than just an act of a good Muslim in helping them. And he claims that these phone calls were about routine matters like his studies or the mosque that he was running. The Saudi government has said that the phone calls show nothing about the contents of the call, so they know when the calls were, but they show nothing about what was actually being discussed in the calls. But the actual pattern of the calls looks like reporting. It looks like information is being passed between people. And that led the FBI in San Diego to suspect that this was essentially a reporting chain, because the calls occur at key moments in the hijackers' timeline. For instance, when they go to Parkwood or when they go and get their bank account, there's a flurry of calls. Then when the party happens, there's another call from Bayoumi to a senior person in the embassy. So the timing of the calls has led the FBI to conclude that these calls look like kind of a reporting pattern, which ties Bayoumi in to a network of Saudi government officials. And that's then led the 9/11 families today, that fast forward 25 years, to make this allegation that it wasn't just Bayoumi, it was the Saudi government that was essentially facilitating the 9/11 plot.
1: Well, at this point in our story, it sounds like investigators both in the UK and with the FBI in the United States have quite a body of evidence. Was he extradited from the UK to the United States? You know, you've described him being interrogated in London. What happens next?
0: Right. So he's interrogated for 7 days. By the end of it, the detectives that were doing the interview were highly suspicious. I mean, they accuse him in the interview of lying, and they basically say, "We think you're involved." And at the end of it, there's a meeting between the detectives and their bosses from the Met Police and a number of senior officials from the Department of Justice and the FBI. And the decision from the Department of Justice is that they're not going to extradite him. They're going to let him basically be released.
1: I mean, that's remarkable. Given the situation you're describing with all this evidence, I mean, I remember those moments after the 9/11 attacks and the kind of febrile atmosphere and fear that there might be another attack. It's remarkable that they would decide not to extradite him under those circumstances, isn't it?
0: It's very curious why so little effort was made to extradite Bayoumi.
1: How have the FBI and the US government responded to your investigation?
0: The FBI declined to comment to us. The Department of Justice said it was unable to comment on matters from 25 years ago involving staff that no longer worked there.
1: Well, not long after this, the investigation into 9/11 and the lead up to it and who might have been behind the attacks takes on new dimensions. In November 2002, there is the 9/11 Commission, which is a bipartisan investigation. How seriously were the allegations that Saudi Arabia might have been involved at an official level and that Bayoumi might have been part of this? How seriously were those allegations taken by the commission?
0: So it was already known that 15 of the 19 hijackers were Saudi, bin Laden was Saudi, and it was already known that there was this guy Omar al-Bayoumi who had helped the hijackers. And in fact, the executive director of the commission flew out to Riyadh and interviewed Bayoumi.
1: Who's now in Saudi Arabia?
0: He's in Saudi Arabia. they didn't get Bayumi to make any major admissions. And then a few months later, when the report is released and it becomes a massive bestseller, Bayumi is effectively exonerated. He's describing the report as obliging and gregarious. And it says that there's no evidence of any extremism, and that those investigators who have met him and spent time with him and researched his background find that he's an unlikely candidate for clandestine involvement with Islamist extremists.
1: Well, let's zoom out here for a second and do some kind of devil's advocacy. Say for argument's sake that there was some official Saudi involvement in the 9/11 attacks, which obviously the Saudi government denies. To what end? The United States and Saudi Arabia are staunch, long-term allies. Why on earth would Saudi Arabia take part in such an attack?
0: The Saudi regime at this time in the 90s was run by a group of princes, mm-hmm. and they had different ideas about things. So there were some princes who were progressive and pro-American and vehemently opposed to bin Laden and al-Qaeda. But there are other people within Saudi Arabia who are much more sympathetic to a kind of hardline form of Sunni Islam called Wahhabism, which was the dominant form of religion in Saudi Arabia. And what happened in the 90s was that as a result of American troops coming into Saudi Arabia during the Gulf mm-hmm. War, there was a backlash by clerics in the kingdom who believed that the princes that ran the country essentially were jeopardizing the Islamic nature of the kingdom. It was a period of peril for the ruling family in Saudi Arabia. They had to do a deal with the clerics mm-hmm. in order to kind of shore up their own power. And that deal gave the clerics a lot of power themselves. They created this Ministry of Islamic Affairs. They gave it a lot of money. And the Ministry of Islamic Affairs essentially was given free rein to go around the world and fund charities and mosques, as long as they didn't cause too much trouble at home. Mm-hmm. And so a lot of extremists were sent out to run these mosques around the world that were being built. And what we now know is that that really ties in with this network of Ministry of Islamic Affairs officials that we see around Omar al-Bayoumi, mm-hmm. who share this radical form of Islam.
1: Does the 9/11 Commission effectively clear Saudi Arabia of any involvement in the 9/11 attacks?
0: What it says is that there is no evidence that the Saudi government as an institution or senior Saudi officials individually funded al-Qaeda. And that's a statement that becomes incredibly important.
1: Because it leaves open the possibility that individuals within the Saudi government might have been acting as freelancers, essentially.
0: It does. Okay. It leaves open some questions about whether there are other Saudi government officials that were involved.
1: Well, given then those open questions, I imagine some of the bereaved families might be looking for answers. What are they doing to try and find them?
0: So the 9/11 families are suing the Kingdom of Saudi Arabia. There are something like 10,000 members of the families of the 9/11 victims and the survivors of 9/11 who are in a lawsuit that's currently going through the courts in Manhattan, a $1 trillion lawsuit. We interviewed a fantastic woman called Terry Strada, whose husband died in the World Trade Center. And she spent 6 years of her life lobbying members of Congress to try and pass this law, which would allow them to get around something called sovereign immunity. That law was passed, and that meant they could sue the Kingdom of Saudi Arabia. And that's where we are today, is the Kingdom of Saudi Arabia is still trying to fight against the fact that this lawsuit is happening. They believe that they still have sovereign immunity and that they shouldn't be being sued in the US courts. But right now, the case is with the Court of Appeal. They're just about to have oral arguments to establish whether there is this jurisdiction, whether the case can go ahead. But very significantly, a judge in this civil suit, a district judge, has now ruled that the case can go to trial, pending what's happening in the Court of Appeal. He found that there was reasonable evidence that Bayumi was working as an agent of the Saudi government on instructions from the Saudi government.
1: So what has the Saudi government said about these allegations?
0: So we did write to the Saudi government and to the Ministry of Islamic Affairs. They didn't respond to us, but they have previously said that any allegation that they were complicit in 9/11 is categorically false. They have accepted that before 9/11, some money went to al-Qaeda and associated groups, but they've also said that they have taken steps to tackle extremism since 9/11.
1: J, Jane, thank you so much.
0: Thank you.
1: That was Jane McMullen, documentary filmmaker for the BBC. The Global Story is also a podcast, so if you enjoyed today's episode, you can find us by searching The Global Story on bbc.com or wherever you get your pods. And that's it from us for today. We'll be back again tomorrow. See you then. Cheerio.
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6: Republicans are gathering for their first ever midterm convention in Dallas. 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
10: Hello and welcome to Newsday on the BBC World Service with Anne Soy in Nairobi and Rob Young in London.
11: A few moments ago, Canada implemented retaliatory tariffs against the U.S., hitting 700 American products, including steel, dairy, and wood products. The move is the latest in an escalating trade war between the two neighbors.
10: The Ukrainian city of Odessa is restricting the use of Russian in the public sphere, despite the language being the first choice of the majority of the population. But many find the Russian language offensive.
12: Now, when everyday people killed, it's very hard to hear Russian language. I think it's because of trauma. The most radical people is the people who are lost relatives.
10: We start the hour with a bulletin of the latest news.
13: BBC News with Roisin Hasty. Canadian tariffs on a range of US goods worth around $20 billion are coming into effect. It follows a collapse in trade talks, which resulted in President Trump slapping 50% tariffs on some $20 billion worth of Canadian products. Bisi Adebayo reports.
14: Canada is hitting around $20 billion US dollars worth of American imports with tariffs of between 15 and 50%. Around 700 products are affected, among them steel and aluminium, dairy products, fridges, washing machines, electronics, and agricultural equipment. The Canadian government says it is matching Washington's latest tariffs dollar for dollar and rate for rate. Trade talks have stalled and the dispute may be widening. President Trump has now threatened to stop the Canadian aircraft maker Bombardier from selling planes in the US unless it builds planes there.
13: The British government is to set out proposals later on Tuesday designed to ban goods made in Israeli settlements in the occupied West Bank, including agricultural products. The prospect of action has been the subject of speculation for weeks, with Israel's foreign minister warning that Britain would be making a mistake and could face retaliation. Paul Adams has more details.
15: We're going to hear that for the first time the British government is going to move beyond a position which it's had for decades, which is that Jewish settlements in the occupied West Bank are illegal, contrary to international law, to a position now where the British government will say that any products grown or manufactured in those settlements will be banned. But I think that the government, having last year recognise the state of Palestine, feels that it is now necessary to start taking action, but also that the British government should be seen to be punishing what it sees as an increasingly untenable situation in the West Bank.
13: The medical charity Médecins Sans Frontières is warning that international funding cuts have closed healthcare facilities across Sudan, contributing to the collapse of the country's fragile health system. MSF said dozens of organisations have been forced to pull out of Sudan because they were unable to find alternative funding after the US cut foreign aid. Several thousand protesters gathered at Berlin's Brandenburg Gate to decry the far-right Alternative for Germany following the party's breakthrough victory in a regional election. The AfD has been classified as extremist by Germany's Domestic Intelligence Service. This man was at the rally and explained why he believed the AfD was able to win support.
16: I believe the AfD's result is a reflection of this federal government's performance. Mr. Merz is no longer leading. He's running the country into the ground with his austerity measures. He's failing to implement socially just reforms, and that has angered many people.
13: BBC News. The man suspected of killing three tourists at a Mexican surfing hotspot have gone on trial in the North Mexican surf town of Ensenada. Two Australian brothers, Jake and Callum Robinson, and their American friend, Jack Carter Road, were shot dead during a surfing trip in Baja California state. Our Mexico correspondent, Will Grant, has more details.
17: Their bodies were found down a well several days after they went missing, after driving south along the Pacific coast from Ensenada. At the time, the killings shocked Australians as well as many residents of the normally peaceful town of Ensenada. Despite high levels of cartel violence in the northern Mexican border states, tourists are rarely targeted for such violent attacks in the surf towns of Baja California. As well as the murder charge, the defendants are facing charges of violent robbery and auto theft. Mexican prosecutors are pursuing jail sentences of more than 200 years for each of the defendants, as well as an additional 168-year sentence for the alleged ringleader.
13: Police in the Philippines have arrested Martin Romualdez, the cousin of President Ferdinand Marcos Jr., over alleged involvement in a massive corruption scandal tied to bogus flood control projects. Mr. Romualdez is accused of false budgeting, amounting to over $100 million. The government of the Solomon Islands has suspended Parliament indefinitely after the Prime Minister, Matthew Wale, survived an attempt no-confidence vote. The motion comes as the government is seeking to shift away from China and closer to the US and Australia. A study published in the science journal The Lancet says more than 2.7 billion people, including children, have been exposed to secondhand smoke globally. Despite a global decline in smoking since the 1990s, the absolute number of people exposed to secondary smoke remains stable due to population growth in Africa and the Middle East. BBC News.
10: Thank you very much indeed for that bulletin. Hello, yours Newsday from the BBC World Service with Anne Soy in Nairobi and Rob Young in London. Thanks very much for joining us today.
11: This half hour, we have stories for you from the United States, Canada and Ukraine.
10: In sport, Piers Edwards looks ahead to the quarterfinals that take place at the US Open later on today.
11: And we'd love to hear your thoughts on anything you hear on the programme. Our number is +44 77 86 20 50 85.
10: Now, within the past few minutes, Canada has hit back at the United States trade policies, imposing tariffs of up to 50% on American products. That means the cost of American-made goods has just gone up significantly north of the border. Ottawa's move affects $20 billion worth of American products that will enter Canada. And the move is in retaliation for earlier border taxes imposed by the Trump administration on Canadian goods after trade talks there collapsed. Well, that prompted the Prime Minister, Mark Carney, to declare that Canada was now in a trade war with its much larger neighbour. Well, let's hear from the former Deputy Prime Minister of Canada, also former Premier of Quebec, Jean Charest, who is part of a special Canadian government body set up to deal with Canada-US trade relations. So are these long-time trading partners now in a fully-fledged tit-for-tat trade war?
18: Yes, I think so. I think you could call it that. Hopefully it will not escalate further, but we do expect it will on the American side. But yes, I think it's fair to say that.
10: And so you expect the Americans then to respond to the tariffs Canada's putting on today with yet further American tariffs on Canadian products?
18: We are expecting the Americans to respond. In fact, President Trump today on Truth Social said that he would try to stop Bombardier from selling planes into the United States. So it's already started.
10: And so how will you respond in Canada? Will you then continue to slap tariffs on America?
18: Well, you know, when we impose counter tariffs, we hurt ourselves. And the prime minister has been very clear about that. I mean, we're very, lucid in that way. It's a world of bad choices. We are doing it because it seems to be the only language that the Trump administration understands. And the other part of it is sending a very clear message that we are not going to be a vassal state to the United States, that we're going to stand up to defend our sovereignty. And that's exactly what we're doing.
10: The U.S. Treasury Secretary Scott Bessent has compared the dispute to a small dog barking at a much bigger one. You say that both sides get hurt, but Canada will be hurt far more than America, won't it?
18: Well, if the truth lied in the fact that America is 10 times bigger and will always win, it makes you wonder what happened with Iran or other conflicts in which the Americans were involved. We do recognize that the Americans are much bigger than we are, and that if we're going to come out of this a stronger and a better country, that we're just going to be smarter and more strategic. But, this simplistic thought that I'm bigger, thus I will win, has not served the American administration very well.
10: What impact will this deepening trade conflict have on consumers and on businesses across Canada?
18: Well, the impact will be, very focused on certain sectors, steel, aluminum, the auto sector in particular. The auto sector is the manufacturing backbone of the North American trade structure. And they are suffering a lot on both sides, by the way. I mean, these tariffs that the president is imposing is going to hurt the American automotive industry a lot because they're very dependent. I mean, the difference between Canada and the rest of the world, if you want, is that our economies, their supply chains are very, very integrated. 70% of what Canada sends to the United States is either raw materials or inputs that go into other products. And if we are that integrated, it becomes extremely inefficient to tariff one side. Let me give you an example. 25% of what we send to the United States comes from the United States because of all this back and forth on components and parts. So that's why all of this is just, a terrible waste of time and energy, when in fact we should be focusing on competition that's coming from outside of North America, unfair competition that we need to face together.
10: You say that inevitably a deal will have to be done at some point, yet Canada and the United States are, as you acknowledge, now engaged in this tit-for-tat trade war. Given the pain there's going to be for Canadian consumers and for Canadian businesses, wouldn't the smarter tactic, to use your word from before, be to refrain from engaging in a tit-for-tat trade war and say, fine, you want to do this, we're going to diversify our trade, we're going to find trading partners elsewhere in the world, and we're not going to play this game of ever-increasing tariffs.
18: We are diversifying, and we're doing it at a very, very rapid clip right now. Of all the G7 countries, we are the country that has probably the most access to the developed world, about 1.6 billion consumers. We have a free trade agreement with Europe. We've just finishing negotiations with ASEAN. We've signed with the Emirates. We're negotiating with India. But, the real issue for Canada is that, and I'm among those who think we'll thank Donald Trump in 20 years from now, is that this episode is going to force Canada to have a very hard look at its own economy, how we can become more competitive, more productive, more diversified. And if we are smart about this, that's what we'll do. So, yes, we're going to answer to the Americans. And one of the reasons why we're doing it, by the way, is that Mr. Trump finds fault in the fact that we simply exist. The fact that Canada exists seems to be an issue for President Trump.
10: And so I don't know if you're on Truth Social or not, but Donald Trump did post a map of all of North and Central America, including Canada, covered with the flag of the United States.
18: Well, there you go. It just corroborates the fact that in his view, and that's what, offends Canadians very, very deeply, who, by the way, have a great deal of friendship for the American people.
10: Jean Charest, the former Deputy Prime Minister of Canada, who's now on a special Canadian government body set up to deal with Canada-US trade relations, talking to us here on Newsday. And those Canadian counter-tariffs, as they're called, came in just 13 minutes ago.
11: Well, let's now hear more about Bombardier, the Canadian aircraft maker, which has now found itself caught up in the growing trade dispute between the United States and Canada. President Trump is threatening to stop the company selling its planes in the U.S. unless it builds them there. Our business reporter, Bizzy Adebayo, is with us to discuss this. Bizzy, how significant could this be for Bombardier?
19: Very significant indeed, Anne. And I was listening to Jean there, and I thought it was interesting that he mentioned Bombardier, because this is another part of the dispute that's really worth watching. So the United States is a hugely important market for Bombardier. Roughly half of the 5,100 Bombardier aircraft currently operated around the world are actually in the U.S. And now President Trump's complaint is that Canadian companies are benefiting from access to American customers, while in his view, Canada puts barriers in the way of U.S. businesses. And he's specifically brought up Gulfstream, Bombardier's American rival, saying that Canada has made it difficult for some of its aircraft to be sold there. But then, and there's an important caveat here, this is still a threat. President Trump hasn't set out exactly how the ban would work, and Bombardier aircraft are currently approved by U.S. aviation regulators. And you know, this isn't the first time he's threatened the company either. Earlier this year, President Trump threatened tariffs on Canadian-made aircrafts during another dispute involving Gulfstream, but those measures ultimately didn't happen.
11: And presumably, if he follows through this time, it wouldn't necessarily just hurt Canada.
19: Well, not exactly, because, and that's where this really gets interesting, because Bombardier may be a Canadian company, but when you look at its business, it has a pretty substantial American footprint. And Bombardier says it employs around 3,500 people in the United States, and it works with roughly 2,800 American companies across 47 states. So it also says it spends more than $2.5 billion every year with the U.S. suppliers. So for Bombardier, and indeed for its American suppliers, the question now is whether this remains rhetoric from President Trump or whether he actually follows through.
11: Many thanks, Bizzy Adebayo there.
10: You're listening to Newsday on the BBC World Service with Anne Soy in Nairobi and Rob Young in London. Canada's retaliatory tariffs is our top story this hour. Some other headlines for you. The United Kingdom is expected to ban goods made in Israeli settlements in the occupied West Bank as part of a resetting of its policy towards Israel. We'll have more on that in about a quarter of an hour. And the medical charity MSF has warned that international funding cuts could lead to the collapse of Sudan's fragile healthcare system.
11: To Nepal now, and search and rescue efforts continue for the thousands who are still missing in the devastating floods near the Nepal-Tibet border that happened about 2 weeks ago. More than 1,300 people have been confirmed to have died, and for many families, the waiting is taking its toll, the waiting for the ones who are still missing. A week ago, we spoke to the Shahi family as they were waiting to hear any news about the whereabouts of their son and brother, Mahendra Bikram Shahi, who had been working as an engineer at the Trishuli 3A and 3B hydropower projects where the floods struck. Now, 2 weeks on, they still have not had any updates on his fate. So for the family, rituals and traditions have been a safe haven as they performed the final rites for Mahendra. With no sign of him or his body, the family created a symbolic body from sacred kusha grass. I've been speaking to Mahendra's brother, Rabbi Shahi, and I began by asking him how he and his family are doing.
20: Every day we were connected with the authority, the Nepali army, the NEA, electricity authority. We waited for a long time. And every time we saw the news, we talked with the security persons about our brother. It has been so long in the Trishuli 3A tunnel. Two people were rescued alive, and we were very hopeful our brother will be there. But we are unable to find him.
11: How did that moment feel when you got this news on Friday of the two men who were rescued?
20: We were so happy and very hopeful that the next person we found alive will be our brother. And we were very eagerly waiting him. But after that, one person found dead there inside the tunnel of 3A. And I asked with the security, who is he? But they were unable to detect, or the body is decaying, so its identity is not clear. And then again, the army and some engineers went there into the tunnel and they searched everywhere but didn't find anything. So then after we became so sad, and it was the saddest moment in our life.
11: I'm so sorry for that. So what are you hoping for now?
20: It's hopeless now. We talked with the person, the rescued alive. They were at Army Hospital here in Kathmandu. And I asked one of my friend there, doctor, and asked about the Mahendra. And then Sanjay Saha told that he was our senior engineer. And he was there for 2 minutes with them, Mr. Sanjay Saha. Who was rescued alive, he told that Mahendra came to me and he asked, is it real that flood is happening? And he told to him that, yeah, it's true news. Then he told us that Mahendra goes down to inform all the people there in the tunnel, because he was senior engineer there, and he tried to save the life of other also. And then we didn't find anywhere.
11: So he had a brief conversation with Mahendra, confirmed to him that there had been a flood, and Mahendra went deeper into the tunnel to alert others.
20: Yeah.
11: So what is your family discussing now? What are you planning now?
20: His father and our other relatives, they lived Kathmandu or Nuwakot, and they went to the village. And today, it's 13 days. And in our culture, 13 days is enough. We are praying for the him. Yeah, and now it's hopeless.
11: So tell me about the symbolic thing that the family has done. Just describe to people who don't understand your culture, who don't know about your culture.
20: Just form a symbolic body of a grass, the holy grass, the kus. It's a green small grass, and we use in the religious purpose, and we make a symbol like the body of the human, and we burn it like we did to the death body, and just remembering that his soul may rest in peace, and we pray for him, yeah, like this.
11: So you have buried this holy grass as symbolism in place of your brother?
20: Yeah, near the river in the western part of Nepal, near to our home.
11: I am so sorry that it has come to that for your family. It must be devastating to the rest of the family when they saw your father and brother back from Trishuli, back to the village without Mahendra.
20: Yeah, at the last, we were hoping to find the body. We were seeking him alive, but at the end, when they concluded the security agency and the rescue operation, there is just paused, and we were hoping for the body, but that is also missing.
11: Rabbi Shahi there, a brother of Mahendra Bikram Shahi, who was an engineer at the Trishuli 3A and 3B hydropower projects in the Nepali side of the border, having gone back home without their brother's body. Time now for sports news with Piers Edwards.
3: The quarterfinals take centre stage at the US Open today. Men's defending champion Carlos Alcaraz looks set to meet his toughest opponent yet as he takes on local favourite Ben Shelton, the eighth seed. In the women's draw, defending champion Arina Sabalenka of Belarus has a tricky test against Linda Noskova, the Wimbledon champion enjoying her best run so far at Flushing Meadows. Now, even if Sabalenka retains her title, she will lose her world number one ranking to Elena Rybakina should the Kazakh beat Xiong Qin Wen in the last eight. Rybakina swept past two-time champion Naomi Osaka overnight, while Olympic champion Zhong knocked out former winner Iga Swiatek. In football, the league phase of this season's UEFA Champions League gets underway today. Among the pick of the ties, Real Madrid meet Inter Milan, while Porto host Manchester City. And later today, we'll also know the shortlist for this year's Ballon d'Or winner, with the likes of Rodri, Lionel Messi and Harry Kane expected to be among the nominees.
11: Many thanks.
10: Now, let's head to Ukraine, because councillors in the city of Odessa, which is Ukraine's third largest city, are set to vote tomorrow on a proposal to ban all Russian language content from the public sphere. Russian is the first language of the overwhelming majority of people in the city and of millions throughout Ukraine, including many of the troops defending the country in its war with Russia. But the language is viewed by some Ukrainian speakers as the language of the enemy, and its use has been increasingly restricted by law. So how do people in Odessa feel about that? Here's the BBC's Tim Huell.
21: It's a muggy summer night in Odessa. Russia is launching missiles at the city every few hours, but the Mask Theatre is packed. Veteran comic actor Boris Barsky, with his trademark wax moustache, keeps the audience rolling in the aisles with classic Odessa humour in the main language of its streets, Russian. He's allowed to use it on stage because this is a private theatre, but he's been fined for writing coffee in Russian on the cafe menu. Signs in the language are banned, part of a complex web of restrictions he thinks are absurd.
22: This isn't even like Orwell or Kafka. Is just total madness.
21: Now he's worried that a proposed moratorium on Russian language content in the public sphere may even extend to songs.
22: More songs have been written about Odessa than any other city. How can you cut them out of our lives?
21: But lawyer Artem Kartashov, who's helped the council to decolonize Odessa, changing Soviet and Tsarist-era memorials and street names, says there's a problem with Russian songs in wartime.
23: By the Russian-speaking music or something else, Russians try to deconstruct Ukrainian identity or try to influence, especially on the young people. Language was instrumentalized by Russian Federation as a weapon.
21: Photographer Natalia Mikhailenko agrees. She grew up speaking Russian, but switched to Ukrainian when she learned about Russia's centuries-long repression of Ukrainian culture.
12: Now, when everyday people killed, it's very hard to hear Russian language. I think it's because of trauma. The most radical people is the people who are lost relatives.
21: Ukrainians already used for most purposes, except private conversation in Odessa. Guides advertising excursions have switched to it, for example, as the law says everyone must use it at work. Ukrainian and Russian are closely related, and most Odessans understand both. But Anastasia Pilyavsky, an anthropologist who's founded a group campaigning for more open discussion of language issues, says that's not the point.
24: The question is not really one of language, but it's one of liberty, right? Because Ukraine has been fighting for freedom. For most Ukrainians, diversity is not a frill. This is what they're fighting for. This is the reason for this war, right? If you put it on hold, there's nothing to fight for.
21: It's not clear yet whether the council will approve a moratorium on Russian in the public sphere, or what exactly that would mean in practice for Boris Barsky's theatre. At the end of his performances, he salutes jesters, his fellow actors, who defend the country by keeping it laughing. And then its ultimate defenders, its armed forces. wants Ukraine to win, but he thinks his country can fight Russia without needing to fight Russian too.
22: I don't understand what they're fighting against. Russian isn't the language of Putin, it's the language of writers like Dostoevsky and Bulgakov. Who gains from this? From setting people against other people who love Ukraine just as deeply, only love it in a different language? Only Putin gains from this.
10: That report from the BBC's Tim Hewler in Odessa, which is Ukraine's third largest city. And if you head to the BBC website, you can read BBC analysis on the situation when it comes to the conflict across the country, with Kyiv suffering more daily air raid alerts than at any time since Russia's full-scale invasion back in 2022. Get that online at bbc.com.
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5: The United Kingdom is about to announce a new policy towards Israeli settlements in the occupied West Bank. We'll speak to the United States ambassador about the future of the two-state solution.
4: And we'll hear from foreign nationals in Kenya who are fearful of being targeted as political rhetoric turns against them. First, this news.
6: BBC News with Roisin Hasty. Canadian retaliatory tariffs on a range of US goods worth around $20 billion have come into effect. It comes after trade talks between the US and Canada collapsed last month. President Trump then slapped 50% tariffs on some $20 billion worth of Canadian products. The British government is to set out proposals later on Tuesday designed to ban goods made in Israeli settlements in the occupied West Bank. Israel has warned Britain that it could face retaliation. The medical charity Médecins Sans Frontières is warning that international funding cuts have closed healthcare facilities across Sudan. The group said that dozens of organisations have been forced to pull out of Sudan because they were unable to find alternative funding after the US cut foreign aid. Several thousand protesters gathered at Berlin's Brandenburg Gate to decry the far-right Alternative for Germany following the party's breakthrough victory in a regional election. Many protesters said the ADF should be banned. The men suspected of killing 3 tourists at a Mexican surfing hotspot have gone on trial in the northern Mexican surf town of Ensenada. The Solomon Islands government has suspended Parliament indefinitely after the Prime Minister, Matthew Wallace, survived an attempted no-confidence vote. Mr. Wallace's government has sought to shift the Pacific nation away from China and closer to the US and Australia. The Saudi-led coalition in Yemen says the Iran-backed Houthis have attacked 4 cities in Saudi Arabia, injuring more than 70 people. A spokesman said coalition forces would respond firmly to the drone and missile attacks. And a study published in the science journal The Lancet says more than 2.7 billion people, including children, have been exposed to secondhand smoke globally, leading to over 1.5 million premature deaths in 2023.
5: Thank you, Roisin, for that summary of the news there. Hello, you're with Newsday, live from the BBC World Service with Anne Soy in Nairobi and Rob Young in London. Thanks very much for joining us today.
4: In this half hour, we have stories for you from Israel, the United States and Kenya.
5: Piers Edwards will be here with your sport. He's looking ahead to the quarterfinals at the US Open later on today.
4: And your thoughts always welcome. 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
5: Now, the British government is to set out proposals later on Tuesday designed to ban goods made in Israeli settlements in the occupied West Bank, including agricultural products. Last week, the Foreign Secretary, Ed Miliband, told members of Parliament the government wanted to reset its policy on Israel and that plans to build thousands of new homes in the occupied West Bank crossed a red line. Well, the prospect of action has been the subject of speculation for weeks, with Israel's foreign minister warning that Britain would be making a mistake and could face retaliation. Well, the United States remains a strong ally and friend of Israel. We can now speak to the United States ambassador to Israel, Mike Huckabee. Welcome to the programme. So we know that Britain is expected to announce a ban on trade with Israeli settlements in the West Bank later on. Is the Trump administration asking the British government not to do it?
7: I think the Trump administration would be the best to answer that from Washington, but I would tell you that it's probably going to have a very negative effect that does not meet whatever goal maybe that the Brits have. Let me correct.

0: one thing. I've heard several times comments about settlements in the occupied West Bank. I would say that you got to remember that under Oslo, Israel has every right to build communities in Area C. There's areas A, B, and C. Area C under Oslo is an area in which the Israelis are completely within their rights to build communities. If the Brits go and put some kind of boycott and sanctions on them, the repercussions are going to be significant. 25% of the medicines that are purchased in the UK are manufactured in Israel. So where will you replace those? And I guess a big question is, why put this kind of pressure on Israel? Is the UK also putting the same kind of very strong sanction on North Korea, on China, on Russia? I don't know why Israel is being singled out for this kind of attention.
1: When it comes to the West Bank, Israel argues the territory is disputed. Most governments around the world, the United Nations also say that those settlements are illegal under international law. But if the United Kingdom does go ahead with this policy, should it expect consequences from the United States?
0: Oh, I think without a doubt there will be. And it's not just from the federal government. I don't know if you've been keeping up with the fact that states like Florida, very large state, does a lot of business with the UK. Under Florida law, and there are other states that will have the similar law, if the Brits do something like this with a partner, Israel, then they will not be able to do business in Florida, which means you're going to have a huge economic impact on British businesses who will be banned from doing business, not just in Florida, but in a number of states across the country.
1: Well, the newish British Prime Minister, Andy Burnham, spoke to Donald Trump on Monday. We don't know the contents of that call. Do you? Perhaps you can enlighten us as to how that went.
0: I was not party to the conversation, so I couldn't. And if I was party, I probably couldn't reveal it anyway. But I was not part of it.
1: Well, it was worth a try. if I can take you back to what you were saying before about your assertion that Israel has the right to build some of these settlements, and that is very much disputed. Does that
0: Who's
1: mean then?
0: Disputed,
1: but well, other governments. But does
0: in,
1: that mean
0: the
1: United? Does that mean the United States recognizes these Israeli settlements in the West Bank as sovereign Israeli territory?
0: I think once again you have to separate areas A, B, and C. A lot of people don't even know there is such a thing. But if you don't, then it's going to be that you'll misinterpret what the agreement under Oslo in 1993 was. And that was a division of, I'll use the biblical and the historic terms, Judea and Samaria, that there was three distinct regions that were delineated. Areas A, under the Palestinian Authority. Area B, mostly under the Palestinian Authority, but with also Israeli military supervision. And then there's Area C, which is under Israeli supervision. There are 500,000 Israelis living in Area C in Judea and Samaria. Are you going to forcefully displace them? Are you saying that all of those communities, and we're not talking about trailer parks and caravans, we're talking about very well-developed communities with nice apartments and homes and libraries and schools and hospitals and storefronts. What do you suggest happened to those that were legally built? And when the term occupied comes in, it is occupied, but by the people who have a right to live there.
1: Do you recognize all Israeli settlements in the West Bank as sovereign Israeli territory?
0: If they're in Area C, and again, there's some nebulous wording about sovereignty, because I think there's still a lot of dispute as to exactly where the lines are. But the lines of A, B, and C are pretty clear. And the Palestinian Authority has control over Area A. They have mostly control of Area B. They do not have control of Area C. In fact, in areas A and B, especially Area A, Jews and Israelis are prohibited from even entering those areas. So, for example, you go to Bethlehem, you drive up to the gate of the entry, and there's a big sign that says, if you're an Israeli, it is forbidden for you to go past this point. So when people say there's problems in Bethlehem and it's the Jews' fault, it's Israelis' fault, I would say, well, I'm sorry, but there's not a single Jew living there. There's not a single Israeli who's living in Bethlehem because they're prohibited. There's just a lot of misunderstanding about how this whole region of the world works. And quite frankly, sometimes it doesn't work very well at all.
1: Are you picking and choosing part of the Oslo Accord? Because it does talk about a two-state solution. Yet the building of settlements across the West Bank, and it is something known as E1, which seems to have precipitated this coming British move, that will, many people say, lead to the end of the possibility of the two-state solution. Indeed, a member of the Israeli cabinet has said so.
0: What really is going to lead to the end of a two-state solution is the fact that the Palestinian Authority has done nothing to reform. They continue to pay terrorists handsome salaries and pensions. If they're suicide bombers, their family gets a pension for the rest of eternity. Their textbooks are filled with incitement that teaches kids as young as 5 and 6 that one of their greatest aspirations is to kill Jewish people and to take over what is indisputably the land of Israel. That's where this whole idea of the river to the sea comes forth. The U.S. has been trying to get the PA to do some significant reforms, some simple ones, since 2017. But the bigger question is, if there is a desire for a Palestinian state, how come the Palestinians themselves rejected the offer that would have given them 97% of everything they wanted throughout Judea and Samaria, including East Jerusalem? Yasser Arafat walked away from it and said, no, that's not what we want. It's not that we want just our land. We want to make sure that the Jews don't have any of theirs as well. And during the years between 1948 and 1967, when Jordan controlled everything in what you would call the West Bank, I'd call Judea and Samaria, they had the whole thing, including East Jerusalem. Why didn't they establish a Palestinian state then? They had 20 years to get it done. They didn't do it. There are a lot of things that the world seems to miss when it comes to how this is playing out. And I just wish that there was more factual, really, analysis of what is happening on the ground in this tiny little sliver of real estate.
1: Well, you've been on the ground. You've been visiting villages in the West Bank after some Palestinian Americans were attacked. And you referred to those violent settlers as terrorists. Do you believe that Israel is not doing enough to rein in the violence being perpetrated on a daily basis, we hear, against Palestinians in the West Bank?
0: As long as we keep a clear balance, there are Palestinian attacks on Israelis every single day. In fact, there was one yesterday, Palestinian viciously attacked, multiple stab wounds against an Israeli civilian. That happens all the time. What I've tried to say, and I really want to continue to emphasize this, is that criminal activity is wrong. Terrorism is wrong. Who does it is of less importance than the fact that it's being done. It should be adjudicated. And that is exactly what I have been advocating for, is equal justice. Should there be punishment for Palestinians who murder Israelis? Absolutely. Should there be punishment and consequences for Israelis who go into Palestinian territory and torch a mosque or burn up a car? Absolutely. And just yesterday, the Prime Minister of Israel ordered the destruction of some of the outposts that are right there on the property that really is Palestinian property. It's an encroachment, and he's ordered the destruction of it. I wish that there would also be as clear-throated a denunciation of the violence. I wish we would hear that from the Palestinian Authority President Mahmoud Abbas. I wish we would hear that there's going to be a discontinuation of paying people who murder Jews in the course of terrorist activity. We haven't heard it. In fact, all we hear is they're going to continue to do it. They hide the money through various means. That's really an affront. And I wish there was more pressure being put on them. The UK government might be well to be a little bit more outspoken about stopping violence across the board, whether it's done by Israelis or Palestinians.
1: Well, you said at the weekend, the Brits have lost it. The Jew hate of their government knows no boundaries and knows no facts. When you made that statement, did you know that the father of the British Foreign Secretary, Ed Miliband, was a Jewish refugee from Nazi-occupied Poland?
0: Yes, I certainly did. It doesn't
1: you're
0: mean
1: accusing
0: that a person...
1: you're accusing him directly of being a Jew hater.
0: I would say that, look, you can be Jewish and not be that helpful to your own people. just like Christians can be very hateful toward their own people. Americans sometimes are some of the most anti-American people I know. We have them marching in our streets every day. Doesn't mean that they love their country like they should. I'm just saying that the actions of a person take precedence over just what they say or who their parents were. And I just don't think maybe the Brits are thinking through the implications of this policy they're about to enact, because when they do, are they willing, and I'm going to use the expression again, are they willing to find 25% of their pharmaceuticals somewhere else? Are they willing to stop doing business with a number of U.S. states in which they currently have commerce? Because that's what's going to happen. Not to mention, there will be many other Israeli-British partnerships that are going to be forbidden. I'm not sure what the end game here is. I don't understand what is the purpose of this. Have they thought through what the implications are for the people of Great Britain?
1: Mike Huckabee, United States Ambassador to Israel. Thanks very much for joining us.
2: To Kenya now, where there's been quite a huge reaction all over the country in the past week following comments by the president and his orders to crack down on foreigners operating small businesses in the East African country. Now, the government has backtracked on those comments made earlier by President William Ruto, saying that there are no plans to deport them. Officials are urging undocumented migrants to regularize their status through their embassies with assurances that they won't be harassed. The earlier directive from President Ruto sparked panic, as two Burundian nationals told the BBC.
3: We are being harassed. We are no longer working. Those who had employed us fired us on the spot. Yet the work we do is what pays our rent and feeds us. Now that we've been fired, we decide we are better off going back home. There are lots of threats. I spent the night here at the embassy. Everywhere we go now, we are treated like animals. When you go to the shops, people call out, time is running out. I have a family. I have a wife and two children. I've been working as a tuk-tuk driver in Nairobi Central Business District. I've done that job for almost 9 years now. We have worked well with Kenyans. We never had any disagreements.
4: I have been here in Kenya since 2019. I am married to a Kenyan and we have a child together. When it is time to leave, I will have to leave my family here, because I cannot take them with me. When you tell us not to do these small-scale jobs, it means that you are chasing us away. These are the jobs that sustain us.
2: However, not all foreigners in Kenya are rushing to their embassies seeking help to get home. This Eritrean man says that though his community and others that he knows well, like the Ethiopians, are cautious about what's happening and taking measures, they are in support of President Ruto's directives.
5: And the Eritrean community, they are welcoming it. It regulates the permits and the business opportunities given to foreigners and to the local people. But the concern here is regarding some very few people that would take an opportunity to misunderstand it. The Eritreans and the Ethiopians, they are taking some extra measurements to be extra cautious. And they are closing their shops, they are staying indoors. But still there are some raids, so people are concerned that they might get in the crossroads in this issue.
2: Now, as mentioned, the Kenyan government has sought to reassure foreign nationals and investors of their security. Speaking to the BBC, the country's cabinet secretary for investment, trade and industry, Lee Kinyanjui, said that the directive doesn't target any individual community or group, including Kenyans, but rather to make sure everyone is being treated fairly.
6: Kenya is guided by the rule of law, we respect the constitution, and everything will be done within the precincts of the constitution. 2 weeks ago, there was a demonstration in Nairobi by traders who were actually protesting the fact that a lot of the businesses that they were doing had actually been taken up by foreign nationals and did not have the requisite work permits, and that therefore this created an environment that endangered their businesses. So as a responsible government, we say that we could not ignore those allegations, and therefore the government requested that there be a team to look into these issues with a view to correct the situation and ensure that there's harmonious for working between both the citizens and also the foreigners who are here and working legally. The directive not in any way target Burundians or any other West African community members, and that there will be a systemic way of ensuring that the implementation does not unfairly harm any one particular group. Anybody, including Kenyans, attempt to act outside the law, action will be taken.
2: Lee Kinyanjui, the Kenya's Cabinet Secretary for Investment, Trade and Industry.
1: You're listening to Newsday from the BBC World Service, live from Nairobi with Anne Soy, and from London with me, Rob Young. A reminder of our main headline: Canada's retaliatory tariffs on a range of imported American products worth about $20 billion have come into effect. Piers Edwards is alongside me. He's got your sport.
7: Certainly do. Thank you. Well, the quarterfinals take centre stage at the US Open today. Men's defending champion Carlos Alcaraz looks set to come up against his toughest opponent yet as he takes on 8th seed Ben Shelton, the American number one, who will have great local support. In the women's draw, Aryna Sabalenka is also aiming to defend her title, but also has a tricky-looking test. She faces Linda Noskova, the Wimbledon champion, who's enjoying her best run so far at Flushing Meadows. Now, even if Sabalenka retains her title in New York, she will lose her world number one ranking to Elena Rybakina if the Kazakh beats China's Zhong Qinwen in the last eight. Rybakina swept past two-time winner Naomi Osaka overnight, while Olympic champion Zhong knocked out Iga Swiatek. Zhong has become something of an escape artist at the tournament, and after coming back from five games down in her third round match, she repeated the feat again against 2022 champion Iga Swiatek.
8: Well, honestly, I have to say I start a match not so well, and after I little by little I find my rhythm on the center court, because it's been a long time I haven't played on the center court. I just really appreciate it to be here in the Ash Stadium first.
7: To football now, and the league phase of the new season's UEFA Champions League gets underway today. Among the pick of the ties, coach Jose Mourinho will lead his Real Madrid side against Inter Milan, who he guided to the title in 2010. Also today, we'll know the shortlist for this year's Ballon d'Or winner, with the likes of Rodri, Kylian Mbappe, Harry Kane and Lionel Messi expected to make the nominees. Finally, is the staging of sports events in Africa set to change? In recent days, a company called the African Collaborations Group has been announcing some notable figures on its advisory board. The group wants to bring together different parties to fundamentally change the way in which the continent hosts sport. Franco-Gabonese Nicolas Pompine-Monya is both founder and executive chairman.
9: Africa has 1.5 billion people today, projected to reach 2.5 billion by 2050. Its sports economy is projected to reach $20 billion by 2035. But without sport infrastructure, that potential will remain entirely theoretical. And so far, Africa has only produced what are referred to as white elephants, stadiums built for one event, empty the rest of the year, and draining public finance. But the capital to fix this actually exists. On one side, you have development financial institutions with billions allocated for African infrastructure that they cannot deploy simply because no one is bringing them bankable projects. On the other side, you have governments who have the political will, and then you have the sport governing bodies who have the demand. They want to organize competition across the continent, and they are looking for African countries to host those competition, but for lack of infrastructure, they cannot do that. And so we think completely differently. The way we have structured our concept is to think about a multi-purpose, multi-sport, not a stadium, but a district. So yes, you do have a stadium, but they are part of an entire ecosystem of restaurants, cinema, conference center, mall, gym. We are even talking about schools, etc., to make sure that district is alive 365 days of the year, never go dark. And that's how you build an ecosystem, an entire economy.
7: You've brought some big names on board, and one of the biggest, of course, is Fatma Samoura, the Senegalese, who was the former Secretary General at FIFA.
10: I saw also that you had an individual who was involved in the renovation project for the Santiago Bernabeu Stadium, obviously Real Madrid's home ground. And that's quite some expertise to have on board.
9: Well, all the members of the advisory board are in that advisory board for a reason. Each one of them has a specific set of skills, and each one of them is aligned on the fact that, yes, there is a huge potential for the business or sport or the economy or sport of Africa, but for all of them, it is absolutely obvious that without the right infrastructure, we'll never reach that potential.
7: Nicolas Pompine-Monnier.
2: Let's now head to the Democratic Republic of Congo that's battling an outbreak of Ebola, which has claimed so far more than 3,000 lives. The government in Kinshasa says that it needs at least $1.3 billion in funding to continue funding that response. But what is it like being at the front line? Earlier, I spoke to Martina Machio, who is a nurse working for the medical charity Médecins Sans Frontières in Bunia at the epicenter of that outbreak. She walked me through what a typical day looks like on the ground fighting the outbreak.
11: So I'm here in Ituri as a medical responsible, and I am the responsible for the rapid response team of MSF for Ebola. Now we are in a rural area, and basically what we did is that we set up an Ebola treatment center. Every day is different for me in the sense that I am the coordinator for the medical activities, so I am supporting the activities in the Ebola treatment center with the full team. We are also working in the communities for the sensitization, for the surveillance, and really trying to fight all the wrong beliefs about Ebola and hoping that people will accept to come to be treated and receive care here.
2: How is the situation with that now? Because it's been a challenge, hasn't it, trying to get people to accept the message about Ebola and to seek treatment early?
11: It's very difficult because now basically Ebola is giving something more than 6,000 cases and more than 3,000 deaths. So people are very, very afraid because 50% of people getting Bundibugyo virus are basically dying. And in the communities, people are saying, I prefer to die at home with my family rather than in an Ebola treatment center alone. And then also for some community, it's also very difficult to accept that when the person passes away, there are strict protocols to respect because the dead body is super contagious. So we need to follow like strict guidelines and rules. In other communities, they believe that Ebola doesn't exist. So this is also a barrier to accept to come. And in general, also when some people survive, because there are also survivors, it's difficult when they go home. They need to be back to their village and there is like stigmatizations and people are afraid. So we are also working on these aspects to ensure that when the person is a survivor can go back home and being accepted again and really just to be sure that he's not again traumatized for being back.
2: I remember in previous outbreaks, survivors would come back to the treatment center and volunteer to help look after children, for example, because, you know, according to science, they cannot be reinfected. How have they contributed to the current outbreak response?
11: We have some survivors that accepted to help us in the communities to do sensitization, but also in the Ebola treatment center. What they do is basically to give hope to the other patients that are still inside, that they are still confirmed, or they are suspect and they are waiting for the result. They are also helping to take care of some children that maybe are still suspect and the mother is already positive, so we need to separate them from the mother. And the survivor can really be a focal point for these children, help them to accept to be there and receive some care and play and all of these kind of things. So they are really a key position in this response. But also survivors are important for the families. They can be a bridge from the caretakers that are outside the Ebola center and the patients that are inside. So they reassure not just the patients, but also the caretakers, the family members.
2: Indeed, a big role they play there. What is your message to those looking at this outbreak from afar?
11: I think we are not talking enough about Ebola. I think everyone today should talk about what is happening in Democratic Republic of Congo. And when we are saying more than 6,000 people are affected and more than 3,000 deaths, it's enormous. And maybe for many people, we are talking just about numbers. But in here, we are talking about people, about lives, about the people like us.
2: Martina Macchio there in Bunia. You're listening to Newsday from the BBC World Service. There's plenty more to come.
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2: Hello, welcome to Newsday on the BBC World Service with Rob Young in London and Anne Soy in Nairobi.
1: The UK government is expected to announce a major reset on its policy towards Israeli settlements in the occupied West Bank amid rising concerns about human rights abuses there.
17: Settlers are very active in the Jordan Valley and increasingly active, and they are not obeying any laws or rules or anything, even from the Israel army itself. They are going to the fields of the growers, they are stealing from them, and they are controlling more and more land.
2: Britain will now ban import of goods from the settlements, which are considered illegal under international law.
1: And as the search for survivors and the bodies of those killed in the Nepal floods continues, we'll speak to a volunteer who's helping to identify victims by analysing images from the disaster. But we'll start this hour with a bulletin of the latest news.
18: BBC News with Roisin Hasty. Canadian tariffs on a range of US goods worth around $20 billion have come into effect. As trade negotiations collapsed last month, President Trump slapped 50% tariffs on some $20 billion worth of Canadian products. About 700 different products will be affected, Bisi Adebayo reports.
19: The Canadian government says it is matching Washington's latest tariffs dollar for dollar and rate for rate. Trade talks have stalled and the dispute may be widening. President Trump has now threatened to stop the Canadian aircraft maker Bombardier from selling planes in the U.S. unless it builds planes there. Canada's Prime Minister Mark Carney says his country will focus on strengthening its own economy and finding other markets. Most trade between the two neighbors remain tariff-free under the North American Trade Agreement.
18: The British government is to set out proposals later on Tuesday designed to ban goods made in Israeli settlements in the occupied West Bank. Last week, the Foreign Secretary Ed Miliband said the government wanted to reset its policy on Israel and plans to build thousands of new homes there crossed a red line. The US ambassador to Israel, Mike Huckabee, told the BBC development is allowed.
0: There's areas A, B and C. Area C, under Oslo, is an area in which the Israelis are completely within their rights to build communities. If the Brits go and put some kind of boycott and sanctions on them, the repercussions are going to be significant. 25% of the medicines that are purchased in the UK are manufactured in Israel. So where will you replace those? Is the UK also putting the same kind of very strong sanction on North Korea, on China, on Russia?
18: The medical charity Médecins Sans Frontières is warning that international funding cuts have closed healthcare facilities across Sudan, contributing to the collapse of its fragile health system. The group urged world leaders gathering at the UN General Assembly this month to take action. Here's Barbara Platt-Usher.
20: It was last year that the U.S. government shut down its main aid agency. The existing grants to many organizations that USAID funded in Sudan ran out this June. MSF says these groups could not find alternative sources of funding and have been forced to pull out. In central Darfur, for example, 45 general health care centers stopped receiving support. MSF said people were now forced to travel long, dangerous and expensive journeys to receive treatment at functioning hospitals.
18: Several thousand protesters gathered at Berlin's Brandenburg Gate to decry the far-right Alternative for Germany following the party's breakthrough victory in a regional election. The AfD has been classified as extremist by Germany's Domestic Intelligence Service, and many protesters said it should now be banned. World News from the BBC. The Saudi-led coalition in Yemen says the Iran-backed Houthis have attacked four cities in Saudi Arabia, injuring more than 70 people. A spokesman said coalition forces would respond firmly to the drone and missile attacks. Among the locations hit were Arba International Airport, King Khalid Air Base and facilities belonging to the state-owned oil giant Aramco, Arba and Jazan. The men suspected of shooting three tourists at a Mexican surfing hotspot have gone on trial in the northern Mexican town of Ensenada. Two Australian brothers, Jake and Callum Robinson, and their American friend, Jack Carter Road, were on a surfing trip to Mexico's Pacific coast. Will Grant reports.
3: The parents of the two murdered brothers were in court for the trial of three men accused of their son's killings, describing their decision to attend the proceedings as incredibly important and overwhelmingly difficult. Martin and Deborah Robinson were in court to see the accused removed to a smaller courtroom amid accusations that some witnesses had been intimidated by people associated with the defendants. The men are accused of the murder of the three surfers, the Australian brothers and their American friend, in April 2024.
18: The government of the Solomon Islands has suspended Parliament indefinitely after the Prime Minister, Matthew Wale, survived an attempted no-confidence vote. It comes just 3 months after his election, since when the government has sought to shift away from China and closer to the US and Australia. And a study published in the science journal The Lancet says 2.7 billion people, including children, have been exposed to secondhand smoke globally, leading to over 1.5 million premature deaths in 2023. The study suggests passive smoking is a major cause of disability and heart disease brought about by insufficient oxygen supply to the heart muscle. BBC News.
1: Thank you very much indeed for that bulletin of news. Hello, you're with Newsday from the BBC World Service, live from Nairobi with Anne Soy and from London with me, Rob Young. Thanks very much for joining us today.
2: Coming up, we look at what the British government is calling a comprehensive reset of its policy on the occupied Palestinian territories and speak to a political correspondent.
1: We're also going to hear from a volunteer in Australia who's helping Nepalese families affected by the recent flash floods to trace their loved ones.
2: And we welcome your messages on that or any other story you hear on the programme. Our text number is +447 786 20 50 85. Now, the UK government is expected to announce a ban on goods from Israeli settlements later today as part of what it calls a comprehensive reset of policy. Settlements are illegal under international law. Those in the occupied West Bank have expanded rapidly under the current Israeli government, which says it plans to, in their words, bury the idea of a Palestinian state. At the same time, settler violence against Palestinians has surged to what the UN says is an all-time high. Our Middle East correspondent Yolande Nell reports from the Jordan Valley on what a settlement, what settlement goods ban mean.
21: On a sweltering day, Israeli settlers splash in a pool at a Jordan Valley archaeological site. It was filled this summer by diverting the water supply for a nearby Palestinian village in the occupied West Bank. At the start of the year, the last of some 600 Palestinian Bedouins packed up their belongings and fled from nearby Ras Ain al-Urja. They'd endured years of attacks by violent settlers. The UK calls what's happening across the West Bank appalling settler terrorism. The Foreign Secretary Ed Miliband says new Israeli plans to expand settlements illegal under international law mark the crossing of a red line. He plans to reset policy.
22: This government will not acquiesce in the destruction of the two-state solution. We will act, and I will set out a comprehensive set of measures in the coming weeks.
21: I'm in the Jordan Valley to find out if one expected measure, a British ban on settlement produce, could make a difference. The main road here is dotted with date palms. Their juicy fruits are the main export crop from this region for Israeli settlers and Palestinians. About half the palms have no fruits, complains Abdul Halim Abu Omar in Al Urja village. It's because we lack water. Palestinians say Israel denies them a fair share of resources. This year, the farmer has few dates that are fit to show local exporter Momen Sinokrot, who sells to the UK. Momen believes ending trade with settlements could curb settlement growth.
17: Settlers are very active in the Jordan Valley and increasingly active, and they are not obeying any laws or rules or anything, even from the Israel army itself. They are going to the fields of the growers, they are stealing from them, and they are controlling more and more land.
21: Palestinians want this wide swathe of fertile land along the West Bank's border with Jordan as part of their own hoped-for state. But Israeli date farmer Avigdor Arbel is confident that Israel will never give it up. He's lived in a settlement here for more than 50 years and dismisses the impact of any UK ban on his goods.
4: As soon as we have a situation of pressure and boycotts, we always break out and look for other markets. So, I believe that if we get to a situation when there's no place to sell my fruits in Europe, we'll find other markets.
21: Cooling and packing houses in the Jordan Valley are ready for this year's date harvest. Current UK and EU laws require labels for settlement goods, but a recent report by the NGO Global Echo found that some exports were inaccurately identified as coming from Israel or mingled with produce from inside Israel's recognised borders. Report author Jessica Stober thinks new sanctions could be easier to enforce.
5: The ban is more self-enforcing because you have involved the private sector and it becomes commercially unviable for them to deal in settlement goods. And I would also say that a whole new set of measures become available to the UK government under a sanctions regime, under a ban, including the civil and criminal penalties that make it compliance much more likely.
21: Already, Israel's Foreign Secretary Gideon Saar is threatening retaliation for any UK ban.
6: I want to say just one thing. If Britain acts against the State of Israel will act against Britain.
21: Several other European countries have already banned trade with settlements, saying it's a legal obligation. But Britain's expected action is now putting a heavy strain on relations with Israel.
2: Yolande Nell reporting.
1: Well, about 40 or so minutes ago, we spoke to the United States ambassador to Israel, Mike Huckabee, and I asked him whether the UK could expect consequences from the United States for that decision to impose sanctions on West Bank settlements.
0: Oh, I think without a doubt there will be, and it's not just from the federal government. I don't know if you've been keeping up with the fact that states like Florida, very large state, does a lot of business with the UK, under Florida law. And there are other states that will have the similar law. If the Brits do something like this with the partner Israel, then they will not be able to do business in Florida, which means you're going to have a huge economic impact on British businesses who will be banned from doing business, not just in Florida, but in a number of states across the country.
1: We can speak to the World Service's UK political correspondent, Rob Watson. Morning, Rob. Let's get on to the consequences in a moment. First off, what do we know about the policy?
23: Well, morning, Rob. Morning, Anna. Morning, everyone listening. Well, as you were hearing earlier, the British Foreign Secretary, Ed Miliband, is describing it as a comprehensive reset of Britain's relationship with Israel. What we're expecting to be announced is a ban on trade in goods and possibly services as well from the occupied territories. And I guess we're going to have a broader framing from the British government about why it's doing that. And as we heard, its principal argument is that, look, Britain very much believes in a two-state solution. If you have further buildings in the West Bank that made that impossible, that would be something that the British government is very much opposed to.
1: And this is going to lead to a huge row, yes, with Israel, but also potentially, it seems, with the United States as well.
23: Yes, and Britain will have factored that in. I mean, I think that the British government, pretty much like British like governments on the left of centre across Europe, are just taking a harder line towards Israel. I mean, to be fair, they have been since before October the 7th. The Labour Party, the governing Labour Party in this country, was drifting in that direction. It's decided to do that despite the trouble that it knows it might encounter with both the United States and Israeli governments. And again, there's sort of background reason and context for that, Rob, and that is that, you know, the UK government is very worried about its voters, Labour voters, voters on the left, about Muslim voters, you know, who have an increasingly negative view of Israel and want the government to take a tougher line.
1: And so how much of this is a moral stand, and how much of this is domestic politics to try to bring back voters who've perhaps gone to that smaller Green Party, which has taken a more pro-Palestinian position?
23: It's a very good question, Rob. I'd scribbled on the paper in front of me something about that. I mean, certainly critics of this policy, internal critics here in the UK, more on the centre and right of politics, and of course the Israeli government, would take the view that there is a sort of a healthy dose, or unhealthy as they would see it, dose of domestic politics. And that is that younger, more left-wing voters, Muslim voters, have been very much drifting off from the Labour Party to the Green Party, which takes a very strongly anti-Israel, pro-Palestinian line. And that, of course, domestic politics is mixed up in that. I think the Labour government would strongly push back and say, no, we still support Israel's right to exist. But yes, we are taking a tougher line when it comes to the occupied territories.
1: Now, we know that Andy Burnham, the newish British Prime Minister, has spoken to Donald Trump. The US ambassador said he wasn't on the call, and even if he had been, wouldn't tell us the contents or the tone of it. But do we know whether Andy Burnham gave Donald Trump a heads up on this, whether he was trying to explain the policy to try to mitigate any potential fallout? What's going on?
23: Well, I'll let you into a little secret, Rob, and therefore, of course, everybody listening. You know, we journalists get feedback, we get readouts from number 10 Downing Street with all the foreign calls that the Prime Minister has. That's a tradition that's been around for years and years and years, and it's persisted with Andy Burnham. Now, we had a readout of the call with Donald Trump, and it didn't mention this particular issue, but we are told that he did mention it, and that was part of the reason for the call, and that Ed Miliband, the Foreign Secretary, had also been calling around the world to his counterparts to describe and explain the change in policy for the British government. So what Donald Trump told Andy Burnham in return, or what Andy Burnham's explanation was, I'm afraid that at this point still remains a mystery, Rob.
1: But we may well find out, possibly on social media, in the coming hours. And there's been this extraordinary row between the US ambassador to Israel, Mike Huckabee, and the British government ahead of this policy announcement, where he said that the Brits were in part motivated by the hatred of Jews. And I asked him whether he knew that the Foreign Secretary's father had been a Jewish refugee from Nazi-occupied Poland when he'd made that comment. And he said, yes, he certainly did, but you need to look at the broader policy of the government. How does the government respond to suggestions, allegations like this?
23: Well, the government has responded in the form of Ed Miliband himself saying, look, I am Jewish, as well as the Foreign Secretary, and that he very much defends Israel's right to exist and would not want a boycott of goods or services from the West Bank to somehow turn into a broader boycott of Israel, or making Israel a pariah state. But I think, I mean, certainly it's a feeling amongst many in the Jewish community in Britain, as well as the United States, figures like Mike Huckabee, that the British government hasn't, in their view, done enough to tackle anti-Semitism, hasn't done enough to say that, look, Israel does have a right to exist. Israel lives in a tough neighbourhood. It's obviously going to need to take tough actions from time to time. That's what critics of the current British government policy would say. So it is a very complex issue, and there has been, as I say, a feeling amongst some in the Jewish community that those on the left of politics in Britain haven't done enough to say, yes, you know, we can be critical of Israel, but we do respect its right to exist. And that has fed into protests on the streets of Britain, which have been, critics would say, go beyond fair and legitimate criticism of Israel. It's a complex, complex emotional issue, Rob.
1: Rob, thank you very much indeed. That's our UK political correspondent, Rob Watson, there. And you can get more background on this impending British announcement on the BBC website at bbc.com.
2: You're listening to Newsday from the BBC World Service with Rob Young in London and myself, Ansoy, in Nairobi. Here are our headlines this hour. Canada's retaliatory tariffs on a range of imported US products worth around $20 billion have come into effect. Britain will ban goods made in Israeli settlements in the occupied West Bank as part of resetting its policy towards Israel. And the medical charity MSF has warned that international funding cuts could lead to the collapse of Sudan's fragile healthcare system.
1: And Piers Edwards is here with your sport.
7: Certainly am. Thank you, Rob. The quarterfinals take centre stage at the US Open today. Men's defending champion Carlos Alcaraz looks set to meet his toughest opponent yet as he faces local favourite Ben Shelton, the eighth seed. In the women's draw, last year's winner Aryna Sabalenka has a tricky test against Linda Noskova, the Wimbledon champion, who's currently enjoying her best run so far at Flushing Meadows. Even if Sabalenka retains her title in New York, she will lose her world number one ranking to Elena Rybakina should the Kazakh beat Shung Chinwen in the last eight. Rybakina swept past two-time champion Naomi Osaka overnight, while Olympic champion Zhung knocked out former winner Iga Swiatek. In football, the league phase of this season's UEFA Champions League gets underway today. Each of the 36 teams in the league will play eight games. Among the pick of the ties in this first week, Real Madrid meet Inter Milan, while also today Porto host Manchester City. And later today, we'll be finding out the shortlist for this year's Ballon d'Or winner.
1: Piers, thank you very much indeed. Talk to you again a bit later.
2: Let's talk business now, and Chinese technology giant Huawei is heading to trial in the United States more than 8 years after it was first charged with fraud, sanctions violations and stealing trade secrets. Jury selection begins in New York today. Our business reporter Bizzy Adebayo is with us now. Bizzy, 8 years is a long time to wait. What exactly is Huawei accused of doing?
8: It is indeed, Anne. And you know, this case actually brings together several allegations that have followed Huawei for years. So U.S. prosecutors accuse the company of using fraud and other illegal methods to gain an advantage over competitors, including stealing trade secrets from American companies. And there's also the allegation that Huawei misled banks about its business dealings with Iran. And if you go back to 2018, that was at the center of the very high-profile arrest of Huawei's finance chief, Meng Wanzhou, in Canada. She eventually returned to China in 2021 after reaching an agreement with U.S. prosecutors. And as part of that, Anne, she acknowledged making false statements to a financial institution. And interestingly, a U.S. judge has now ruled that prosecutors can use that admission at Huawei's trial. Huawei has pleaded not guilty, and one of its arguments is that much of the conduct it's accused of happened outside the United States and therefore falls beyond the reach of U.S. criminal law. So this is a pretty sprawling case, and covering allegations that go back almost two decades.
2: And how much is actually at stake here for Huawei, given that it's already been under U.S. restrictions for years?
8: Well, quite a lot, because what makes this particularly interesting is that those restrictions haven't stopped Huawei from making something of a comeback. So the U.S. has restricted Huawei's access to American technology since 2019. And at the time, that was a huge blow because the company depended on U.S. technology, particularly advanced semiconductors and software. And the timing is indeed interesting as well. The trial is beginning just weeks before President Trump is expected to meet China's President Xi Jinping in Washington.
2: Bizzy, many thanks.
1: Now, search and rescue efforts continue for the thousands who are still missing in the devastating floods near the Nepal-Tibet border 2 weeks ago. More than 1,300 people lost their lives. And thousands of kilometres away from Nepal, Sonia Patil has been trying to help families searching for loved ones. She's based in Melbourne in Australia and has no personal connection to Nepal, but she's been using her spare time to examine images of unidentified victims released by the Nepalese police and comparing them with photographs and information shared online by families looking for missing relatives. She's documenting details that could help identify the dead in the hope of giving families a possible lead while sparing them from having to look through some of the most distressing images themselves. But I spoke to her about her efforts and asked her why she started.
9: When I first saw the news of what had happened in Nepal and I saw the missing persons posters flooding social media, I knew that I wanted to help and I wanted to be of use in some way or another. The magnitude of human loss in the incident was super tragic and, you know, I felt really bad about it. I wanted to help in any way that I could because so many civilians didn't stand a chance and didn't have any time to flee. I only knew what's going on Ground Zero through news media reporting and through social media. So that led me to look at the images on the Nepal police website, which were extremely confronting and traumatizing. And I felt a lot for the families and friends who are desperately looking for their loved ones. So many of them still cling on to hope that the person they're looking for will be found safe. And they're having to go through all of these images of bodies which have been plastered over the walls on Ground Zero. And that's a very harrowing task for them. So the prospect of coming across a body in that condition, if it was my family member, I wouldn't be able to do it. So if I could take away that burden from them, help out in any way, and even help out one person to find a loved one, it would make it worth it for me.
10: So just explain what it is you're actually doing.
9: So I'm looking through the images for visible, identifiable features that are significant and distinct and which the family will be able to recognize. This mainly includes tattoos, particular jewelry, but mostly it includes tattoos because tattoos are one part of the body that has not been damaged during the flood. So what I'm doing is looking through this and listing out the details of tattoos and clear visible identification so that the descriptions get out there without causing more trauma to people who are suffering already so that they don't have to look through the images themselves.
10: It must be pretty traumatic for you, though.
9: It is very challenging for me, but I've tried to be objective and compartmentalize while I scan through the images. Recently, though, it has been a little more challenging because the bodies found recently are not in a really good condition. They are in an advanced state of decomposition, and only partial remains have been found, due to which on the Nepal police website, they are in another category altogether, which is the other category because their gender cannot be identified. But I find it easier to go in with the mindset that the images on the website are all of fellow humans who have lived lives. They have stories and families that deserve to get their answers and they deserve to get closure and grieve knowing that they have found the missing person. So that's what keeps me going through this, even though it's a difficult task.
10: Well, it's very laudable what you're doing. How much success have you had so far? Have you been able to help families get concrete news about their loved ones?
9: So several family members and friends have reached out to me personally over Facebook, which is the main platform I'm using for this. And I familiarize myself as best as I can with their images and constantly look for them and their tattoos. I have found certain matches among individuals, and only if I'm 100% certain that the tattoo matches the individual, I will let the family member know, because in this case, visual identification is very, very difficult. DNA is definitely the best way forward, but I know that DNA is going to take a really long time looking at the magnitude of the event. If I feel that the family member and the tattoo match, then I will definitely reach out to the family member, know, and I send them the link to the Nepal police website so that they can have a look. And I encourage them to submit their DNA to the Nepal labs to get a confirmation on the matter.
10: I know you said this work is quite challenging, although you feel a real drive to do it. Is technology
9: Yes.
10: able to help? Is artificial intelligence able to help with some of this?
9: I am not one for using a lot of artificial intelligence. I believe it's used for a lot of bad purposes rather than good. And there's been a lot of fake AI videos floating around social media, which makes it a little tricky as well because it just like hinders the whole process. But recently I had a comment on one of my lists of the descriptors mentioning that maybe I should use ChatGPT or other tools to help make a graphic representation of the descriptions that I have, because some people might find it easier to look at the placement of the tattoo rather than to read through the descriptions and try to imagine. So I have been working on that. It's taking quite a while, but hopefully that will be out soon.
1: Sonia Patil there, doing incredible work on a voluntary basis, talking to us from Melbourne in Australia. You're with Newsday on the BBC World Service.
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2: There are concerns about the growing antipathy to foreigners in Kenya, with a directive from President William Ruto causing concern about the status of non-natives in the country.
1: And critics are complaining about the air quality in Pakistan as farmers burn waste straw. First, a summary of the latest news.
3: BBC News with Roisin Hasty. Canadian retaliatory tariffs on a range of US goods worth around $20 billion have come into effect. It comes after trade talks between the US and Canada collapsed last month. President Trump then slapped 50% tariffs on some $20 billion worth of Canadian products. The British government is to set out proposals later on Tuesday designed to ban goods made in Israeli settlements in the occupied West Bank. Israel has warned Britain that it could face retaliation. The medical charity Médecins Sans Frontières is warning that international funding cuts have closed healthcare facilities across Sudan. The group said that dozens of organisations have been forced to pull out of Sudan after the US cut foreign aid. The Saudi-led coalition in Yemen says the Iran-backed Houthis have attacked four cities in Saudi Arabia, injuring more than 70 people. A spokesman said coalition forces would respond firmly to the drone and missile attacks. Several thousand protesters gathered at Berlin's Brandenburg Gate to decry the far-right Alternative for Germany following the party's breakthrough victory in a regional election. Many protesters said the ADF should be banned. Russia has resumed its nighttime strikes on the Ukrainian capital Kyiv after a three-day halt. The authorities said at least two people were killed and seven wounded. The strikes damaged buildings across the city. The Solomon Islands government has suspended parliament indefinitely after the Prime Minister Matthew Wale survived an attempted no-confidence vote. Mr. Wale's government has sought to shift the Pacific nation away from China and closer to the US and Australia. And a study published in the science journal The Lancet says more than 2.7 billion people, including children, have been exposed to secondhand smoke globally, leading to over 1.5 million premature deaths.
2: Thank you for that summary of the news. Hello and welcome to Newsday on the BBC World Service. We're coming to you live from Nairobi with me, Anne Soy, and from London with Rob Young.
1: Over the next half an hour, we're going to bring you stories on Kenya's crackdown on foreigners running small businesses and hear how crop burning in Pakistan is contributing to air pollution. And Piers Edwards is going to be here with your sport as well. He's looking ahead to today's quarterfinals at the US Open Tennis.
2: Let us know what you think about that or any other story that you heard on the programme. Our text number is +44 77 86 20 50 85.
1: In Kenya, the government has been going to great pains to reassure foreign nationals and investors that they are safe to stay and that there are no plans to deport them from the country. This follows concerns over a directive restricting foreigners from operating some small-scale businesses. Well, the government says there is no order for anybody to leave the country and adds the directive will be enforced by the government, not the public, and that action will be taken against anybody, including Kenyans, who acts outside the law. Well, Focus on Africa's Nkechi Igbona has been speaking to Kwame Awino, the chief executive of the Institute of Economic Affairs Kenya, and asked why the announcement is raising so many questions.
4: Well, yes, the announcement was reported sometime last week, and I think we've seen Kenyans reacting. I mean, a small number, but basically consequences are serious, reacting to that by trying to flush out foreigners. Some Kenyans read it as a signal to show hostility towards people mostly from Central Africa who've been in Kenya, Burundians, a few Rwandese, and maybe some Congolese. I don't know that this should be an excuse, but I think part of it has been the fact that economic policy, Kenyans call it cost of living, but I just think incomes haven't been growing. And when incomes don't grow, obviously, sometimes blaming the foreigner becomes a good excuse. And I don't know that that's what the president intended, but his word has been chosen to validate feelings of hostility that some Kenyans may have towards foreigners. And that's the bad effect.
5: But what does this mean for Kenya's small-scale traders?
4: I don't know that it has any meaning, to be honest. It will not have any consequence. But just basically the fact that they're just lashing out at vulnerable people, they're foreigners, it's easy for any.

0: Anybody who's feeling frustrated, either because your business isn't working or for whatever other reasons, people who might have concern about the fact that public policy and economic policy in general has not, quote unquote, generated sufficient income, growth in their income, and a tough environment in general in Kenya, saw that as a signal to blame foreigners for taking jobs or raising competition for domestic people, coming from the economic nationalism, which is the view that, look, Kenyan economy, it's a bad argument, but the view that Kenyan economy should be dominated by small-scale enterprises from Kenya. So that's the effect. So I think it's bad timing, terrible phrasing, coming up with the fact that there's been real, real, real economic pressure on Kenyan households generally, not just small businesses, but everybody seems to feel it. And it's something that with forethought, the president could have foreseen. But its consequences are not good.
1: Right. But if you do not see how this could play any role, you know, concern Kenyan small traders, what about the foreigners who are being targeted?
0: You can see, I mean, many of them are going to embassies trying to get their way out. It's just they're detecting, of course, it might be a minority, but they're detecting hostility from Kenyans. And for that reason, their lives, some of them are interpreting this as their lives in danger. And a minority, especially if they are foreigners, would suffer the consequences badly. So definitely for a foreigner, it's a risk to life, to their property, and perhaps sometimes to their families, because some of them might have them here. But I don't think that even if Kenya flashed out all of them, assuming, and you know, the point here is not whether they're here legally or not. There are laws within East Africa which allow for an application, a formal process for most of them to be here. So right now, it doesn't seem to be as if anybody's making that distinction. So even if all of them, and I don't think there's as many as is being claimed, even if all of them went out, it's not going to ease the job problem in Kenya or even make businesses suddenly more successful.
1: Kwame, I have also seen a few social media videos that allege Burundians especially trooping to the embassy of Burundi in Kenya. What do you think this could have implications when it comes to diplomatic relations between Kenya and the countries of these persons who have been targeted?
0: Well, I think the first thing he says is it lies ill in the mouth of Kenyan policymakers to say that we support East African community integration, because I think that these Burundians are part of the East African community. So the first thing it undermines is it places pressure on Kenyans to justify that, really, is this policy that we actually believe in? And do East African community institutions really matter? Because this is not the way it should be handled, regardless of the fact that it's also a violation of Kenyan law to begin with. That's just starting with that. And I think it blows the myth of Pan-Africanism as having any meaning, right? So that it's whenever it's politically convenient, then these people could be not just targeted in this way, but that those rules mean that people don't feel secure, regardless of what rules exist in the books.
1: Do you see this becoming a case of South Africa?
0: No, I don't think it will go that far, because as you've seen as well, Kenyans thinking about it, saying, look, this was bad phrasing. It comes in a week in which, of course, first president's statements, utterances about private firm from India, and then obviously from the domestic environment. Everybody is clear that these are not policy choices that the Kenyan courts would support. But I haven't seen people walking around with weapons in a systematic way and with the government being completely unresponsive and coming off late of it. So I don't think it'll go that far, because you can see pushbacks from many Kenyans as well, and people are calling national institutions to respond to it. So I don't think it'll go that far. But also the fact that in Kenya, it's mostly these incidents that have only taken place in Nairobi. I mean, the spread of East Africans throughout the country is a little bit more. So yes, let's hope that this response is effective in helping the Kenyan state to take its responsibilities here a little more seriously and act.
2: Kwame Awino there, the Chief Executive of the Institute of Economic Affairs, Kenya. I can hear a longer version of that conversation by looking for the BBC Focus on Africa podcast.
3: Let's stay with that story and look at the potential diplomatic implications of that decision and the crackdown that was announced by Kenya, especially from fellow member states of the East African community. Thousands of Burundians are living in Kenya. They're among the foreign nationals from neighboring countries who are being affected by this crackdown. Burundi's Foreign Minister Edouard Bizimana has warned that anti-Burundian rhetoric could damage relations with Kenya. From Bujumbura, we can now speak to Karenga Ramadan, former Information Minister to Burundi, who played a key role in the negotiation that resulted in his country joining the regional bloc in 2007. Welcome to the program. First, let's start with your reaction to what's been happening in Kenya with the announcement of the crackdown and how it has been carried out.
4: First of all, we can say that this not something which was not expectable here in Burundi, because Burundi is enjoying a very good and close relationship with Kenya. And from that end, when we heard the speech from His Excellency President Ruto calling on foreigners, particularly those from within the East African community, almost everybody was surprised to see and hear that kind of speech. So for us, it was something which was not expectable here in Burundi.
3: The ministries of foreign relations as well as trade have come out to say that they are clarifying the president's comments to say that the people being targeted are those who are working in Kenya without permits, without the requisite paperwork. What do you make of that?
4: No, the problem is...
3: Sorry, Mr. Bizimana, can you hear us?
4: Not maybe, because normally as East Africans, I can hear you, and what I'm saying,
3: please,
4: if you hear me, is that
3: yes,
4: the problem, the basis of this problem is even the identification, the definition of the East African community. As we know from the East African Charter, it is clearly said that the East African community is people-centered community. So, by the way that Burundians, you have to leave and go back to your country, we have got a lot of Kenyan citizens operating here, and they are not really at all worried about living in Burundi, whether they have got papers or not. But this African Charter saying very clearly that a member state citizen has the right to live in one of the community countries within 3 months without being harassed. This is the community charter saying. But when somebody wants to work in one of these countries, should apply for a work permit. But here in Burundi, for example, we have got KCB, Kenyan Commercial Bank, which is operating very Burundi, Kenyans operating Nyama Choma activities in Burundi. We have got Kenyans operating.
3: And those
4: in
3: are small businesses, the Nyama Choma joints.
4: Yes, we have got a lot of Kenyans who are really operating, and they are not really worried at all. So for us, we say the problem behind this is the fact that they have harmonization of immigration rules is not yet operational. This is the big problem in East African community. So it is look like that it is a community of leaders of the citizens, as it is said in the East African Community Charter.
3: Mr. Mbizimana, many thanks for speaking to us. That's Burundi's former information minister joining us from Burundi and in Bujumbura in Burundi. Apologies for that line, but we got the gist of what he was talking about.
2: Let's head to Pakistan now, where a major contributor to poor air quality is crop burning. Despite the risks, it's a common practice, particularly prevalent in Punjab's wheat rice belt. Farmers burn straw as a cheap and easy way to clear the fields for fresh crops. But the waste could also be used as a fuel for power generation. We can speak now to Natasha Dultana, who's a member of the PPP party, which is in coalition in the government, also a member of the National Assembly of Pakistan, who has a lot of experience farming. Welcome to the program. Do we know how much waste is burned by farmers each year?
5: Thank you, Rob. Thank you so much. So I would like to say here that Pakistan is an agricultural country, and the backbone of Pakistan is entirely depends on agriculture. And it constitutes nearly one third of the GDP of Pakistan. So what I would like to say here is that Pakistan right now needs better policies for agriculture, because as you yourself have just mentioned right now, that there's a lot of residue of, let's say, the wheat and rice crop, both these crops that leave the residue. And the farmers, what they do is that they, because they're in a hurry to plant the next crop, So they just burn the residue of that crop. So what I would like to reiterate and state over here is the fact that Pakistan should have better policies, and we need to actually work with some global institutions where we can have better policies regarding the residue of our crops. We can
2: as a member of the governing coalition, you could just introduce a law that bans this with sanctions, penalties, if farmers break the law.
5: Agreed. I quite agree with you. But, you know, the thing is that in Pakistan, these things are really sensitive. We can make the laws. Laws need to be implemented. But then again, we also need to provide relief to the farmer. You see, the thing is that the farmer these days is suffering majorly because of the high costs of, let's say, fertilizers. And you can say impure inputs that and also the seed mafia is really not helping over here. So Pakistan right now really needs to reiterate its policies and work towards the betterment, not just for the farmers, but also for the environment. Because as you know, the climate change is a big thing now, and it's taking place. It's happening all over the world. And yes, Pakistan People's Party is in coalition with the PMLN in the government at this point in time. And we are, Pakistan People's Party is a pro-farmer party. And we would really, we have also spoken with the PMLN, and we want to come on one page and get this entire thing going.
2: So you say that you're pro-farmers, and you explained that farming accounts for one third of Pakistan's economic output, which is very important. But the entire country's health is potentially affected by this. It's estimated that the burning of crop stubble reduces the average life expectancy in Pakistan by 4.3 years. This isn't really a farming issue at all, is it? It's a major public health crisis, surely.
5: Indeed it is. And for that, first of all, I would like to say that first, we need to have some credible and up-to-date figures of what is exactly how much we are contributing to this, to the climate. And also, when you're burning, you're not just, it's not just entirely a health crisis, it becomes a national crisis. I'll tell you and explain to you how. When you're burning your crops, you're losing out on nutrients, good organic material from the soil. You're creating air pollution also. There are the health and care costs that need to, that one needs to look into. And one loses productivity. So effectively, you are burning a resource, and that can actually be used as, let's say, fodder, as, let's say, biogas, as, let's say, fuel. So Pakistan needs to really have some better policies. Right now, as of my knowledge, the World Bank has also approved $300 million for a program, which is a Punjab Clean Air Program with Punjab, a province in Pakistan, that is to reduce the crop burning. Because I'll tell you what, for the farmer, burning is much cheaper than actually the real cost is being paid by everybody else, right? So burning is much cheaper. The government needs to facilitate the farmer whereby giving them cheaper machinery, giving them better fuel costs, so that the farmer also looks after the environment and looks at the larger picture rather than just surviving from crop to crop.
2: Pakistan's got no money, though, has it? I mean, public finances are massively stretched. That's an understatement.
5: On the 25th of September, there's a million march of the farmers that's going to take place, and they're going to come to, they've stated they're going to come to Islamabad. They are sick and tired of the high fuel costs. They are tired of the policies that are being made for the farmers. So right now, Pakistan is in a survival mode, and where we are, the policies are not as great. And it's from, let's say, surplus of a crop to shortage of a crop next year.
2: Okay.
5: So this is what we really need to look into. And we also need to have some foreign institutions that actually come and do surveys, so that we are in a better viewing position of how we can actually solve this problem
2: Thank you very much indeed. That's Natasha Dilkhanova, who's a member of the PPP Party in Coalition, a member of the National Assembly also.
3: You're listening to Newsday from the BBC World Service with Rob Young in London and Anne Soy in Nairobi. And you've been sending us messages on some of the stories you're covering this morning on the question of Kenya announcing a crackdown on East Africans who are living in the country and running small businesses without the requisite paperwork. Ikayu Wilson in Soroti says that the majority of foreigners in Kenya are probably East Africans, and under the East African Treaty, we have free movement of labor and goods within the region. And so he says that I think President Ruto's statement was either misinterpreted or misplaced. Saiku John Barry in Amsterdam says that the action of the Kenyan president is shameful because it's almost following the South African pattern, and he worries that other countries might follow suit, but says that it's a shame that when Africa is talking about African integration, we are seeing Africans being chased from within the continent. But BW Bokari says that I doff my hat to Kenyan authorities for taking the immediate intervention to clarify that situation, and he says that it's good to always improve a country's immigration policies, but with a humane face. Thank you very much for those messages. Keep them coming.
2: Time for all your Newsday sport headlines. Here's Piers.
6: Thanks, Rob. Thanks, Rob. The quarterfinals take centre stage at the US Open today. Men's defending champion Carlos Alcaraz looks set to face his toughest test yet as he takes on local favourite Ben Shelton, the eighth seed. A host of American players have reached the last eight in both the men's and women's singles, with Francis Tiafoe meeting his unseeded compatriot Alex Mickelson in an all-American quarterfinal. Meanwhile, last year's women's winner Aryna Sabalenka has a tricky test against Linda Noskova, the Wimbledon champion. And even if Sabalenka retains her title in New York, she will lose her world number one ranking to Elena Rybakina if the Kazakh beats China's Zhong Qinwen in the last eight. In football, the league phase of the new season's UEFA Champions League gets underway today. 36 teams will again be contesting the league phase, playing eight games in all. One of today's standout ties sees Jose Mourinho lead his Real Madrid side against Inter Milan, the team the Portuguese coach guided to the title in 2010. Elsewhere, Porto host 2023 champions Manchester City, whose manager Enzo Maresco says he is mindful about his managing his players given the recent World Cup. On Monday, City's Norwegian star Erling Haaland took to social media to say it was hard to be back playing so soon after.
7: It's not easy for Erling, it's not easy for most of the players that they continue to play. It's correct to give them some rest. That can be one game out or can be 1 week away. It's only a risk that they can be injury, and also we need 11 players 100%.
6: Finally, later today, we'll be finding out the shortlist for this year's Ballon d'Or winner, with the likes of Rodri, Lamine Yamal, Kylian Mbappe, Harry Kane and Lionel Messi expected to be among the nominees. Rodri and Lamal both won the World Cup with Spain. Englishman Kane has scored over 70 goals for club and country, while Messi, at the age of 39, scored 8 goals as he led Argentina to the World Cup final. Meanwhile, Mbappe finished top scorer in La Liga, the Champions League and World Cup. And despite failing to win any team trophies, the Frenchman believes this could finally be his year.
8: When you play for Real Madrid, the best club in the world, people naturally associate you with these types of awards, collective awards and individual awards. Many people stop me on the street and talk about the Ballon d'Or. Many people talk about me as a potential winner of the Ballon d'Or. It's a prize that for any player is something very positive. Of course, I made a lot of history in the most important competition in sports, but we'll see. I have the feeling that it's been a great year for it, but there's still a lot of time ahead, and people have the freedom to vote for who they think is the best player in the world.
6: Well, Mbappe has never finished higher than third in the Ballon d'Or, whose winner will be announced in late October.
3: Thank you, Piers. Now, for years, young unemployed Kenyans with college education found a way to make a living online, writing essays and doing research for students in wealthier countries who were willing to pay for their skills. That practice, of course, raised ethical issues. And now the arrival of generative AI has dramatically disrupted that practice. Teresios Bundi is one of those young graduates who made a living by writing essays for students in countries such as the United States, the United Kingdom, Canada and Australia. But things started changing in 2023 because of artificial intelligence. We can now speak to Teresios, who joins us from Nairobi. Welcome to the program. So tell us about when you started doing online writing of essays. What prompted you to do that, and roughly how much were you making?
9: Yeah, thanks for having me. So I started doing online work in 2011. And that was largely because of the economic situation that myself and many of Kenyans were in at that time. And also the opportunity presenting itself. So you had this huge number of graduates, but limited work opportunities. And then this industry emerged, and the internet actually became the connector of students who are looking for people who could help them, you know, become better at what they were doing, or even complete essays. So that's exactly when I started. That time, you could earn around $7 per page. So that's when I started working online.
3: And so in a month, you would make how many dollars?
9: Well, it varied from month to month because, this sector was characterized by seasons. There were seasons when you could find a surge of academic papers, right? But then there were also situations where the seasons were, you know, very scanty papers or even work to do. So
3: it what was ranges from your best month,
9: maybe
3: like
9: the best month was around, you could say, $4,000 USD.
3: But you were aware, though, that there were ethical issues around that. You're doing exams for people. You're doing homework for people.
9: Apparently, that's not the case for us, because most of the time, even we couldn't know exactly whom we were working for, because there are these SMEs that were the intermediary between ourselves and the people on the other end. So from our end, we were working for these SMEs, in my understanding, for instance, I saw myself as a tutor. Whatever the students did with that paper was, you know, it was up to them. But I saw myself as somebody who was tutoring these students as to how they need to complete their paper when they're asked.
3: Right. And now comes artificial intelligence. How has that disrupted things?
9: In 2022, 2023, with the entry of AI, ChatGPT, you know, the work started shifting from completing the papers to humanizing the output. So you could find now students are using ChatGPT, for instance, to produce a paper, but then our work now was to humanize it and make it sound like it's produced by a human, and that's now also reduced the amount of work that was coming our way. And that's not only in essay writing; it's all digital work, and that was one of the subsector that started making us worry about what the future of digital work. So the work dramatically reduced, we started now humanizing the papers to students who wanted them to have them humanized.
3: Many thanks for speaking to us. Teresios Bundi there, speaking to me from Nairobi, Kenya. Interesting that he calls that an industry, a subsector, but it has been a major issue in those markets. Academicians, the lecturers dealing with that issue of just trying to authenticate the work of their students. This is Newsday.
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2: Hello, you're with Newsday from the BBC World Service with Anne Soy in Nairobi and Rob Young in London.
3: The UK government is to announce restrictions on trade with settlers in the occupied West Bank.
2: The UK says it's concerned about the impact on the prospects for a two-state solution. Israel has said it could retaliate. We'll hear from the American ambassador to Israel.
15: If the Brits go and put some kind of boycott and sanctions on them, the repercussions are going to be significant. 25% of the medicines that are purchased in the UK are manufactured in Israel. So where will you replace those?
2: And Canada has implemented trade tariffs of up to 50% on some US goods in an increasingly combative trade war, as President Trump threatens to stop the sale of Canadian aeroplanes in the United States. First, a bulletin of the latest news.
16: BBC News with David Harper. Canadian tariffs on a range of US goods worth around $20 billion are coming into effect. It follows a collapse in trade talks which resulted in President Trump slapping 50% tariffs on some $20 billion worth of Canadian products. BC Adebayo reports.
17: Canada is hitting around $20 billion US dollars worth of American imports with tariffs of between 15 and 50%. Around 700 products are affected, among them steel and aluminium, dairy products, fridges, washing machines, electronics, and agricultural equipment. The Canadian government says it is matching Washington's latest tariffs dollar for dollar and rate for rate. Trade talks have stalled and the dispute may be widening. President Trump has now threatened to stop the Canadian aircraft maker Bombardier from selling planes in the US unless it builds planes there.
16: The British government is to set out proposals later on Tuesday designed to ban goods made in Israeli settlements in the occupied West Bank, including agricultural products. Last week, the Foreign Secretary Ed Miliband told MPs the government wanted to reset its policy on Israel. Here's Paul Adams.
18: Under Keir Starmer, the government began to take action against Jewish settlers and their supporters almost 2 years ago. Since taking office, Andy Burnham and his Foreign Secretary, Ed Miliband, have indicated a determination to go much further. Successive British governments have described settlements as illegal under international law, but stopped short of banning their products or preventing British companies from dealing with them. That could soon change. The Israeli government has already reacted with fury to reports that a ban might be coming. The Foreign Minister, Gideon Saar, warned that Israel would retaliate, but didn't spell out how.
16: The medical charity Médecins Sans Frontières is warning that international funding cuts have closed healthcare facilities across Sudan, contributing to the collapse of the country's fragile health system. MSF said that dozens of organisations have been forced to pull out of Sudan because they were unable to find alternative funding after the US cut foreign aid. Here's our Africa correspondent, Barbara Platusha.
19: In central Darfur, for example, 45 general healthcare centres stopped receiving support. In one displacement camp there, daily patient visits dropped from 200 to barely 40, and vaccinations stopped. MSF said people were now forced to travel long, dangerous, and expensive journeys to receive treatment at functioning hospitals. The medical charity said the U.S. was still the largest donor to Sudan, but overall funding has been significantly shrinking, with European governments also reducing international assistance.
16: Saudi Arabia says Iran-backed Houthis in Yemen have carried out a wave of drone and missile attacks on its energy utilities, injuring more than 70 people. Among the locations hit were King Khalid Military Air Base, Abha International Airport, and facilities belonging to the state-owned oil giant Aramco in Abha and Jizan. The energy ministry said fires broke out, halting some operations. World News from the BBC. Russia has resumed its nighttime strikes on the Ukrainian capital Kyiv after a three-day halt. The authorities said at least two people were killed and seven wounded. The strikes damaged buildings across the city, including a five-story apartment block in the Solomyansky district, while vehicles caught fire in the Podilsky district. Indonesia's main international airport in the capital and several other key air hubs have reopened after days of closure caused by ash from a volcanic eruption. The Transport Ministry reported that five airports on Java, including Jakarta's, are operating again as Mount Anak Krakatau calms. Lisa Tambunan is in Jakarta.
20: Data showed that more than 3,000 flights were disrupted over the 2 days that airports were closed, and this impacted hundreds and thousands of people. The conditions have slightly improved this morning, and Indonesia's main airport has resumed operations. Flights are gradually starting to return to normal. However, some airlines are still taking precaution and have modified flights throughout the day.
16: Investigators have recovered the flight data and cockpit voice recorders from the wreckage of an Amazon cargo plane that overran a runway at Miami International Airport. The Boeing 767 on a flight from Puerto Rico crossed a perimeter road and struck vehicles, killing five people and injuring five others. President Trump has floated the idea of renaming the U.S. state of New Mexico as New America. In social media posts, he shared a map of the state with the word Mexico crossed out, along with an AI-generated video of himself altering a welcome sign. New Mexico's state governor, a Democrat, said the idea was not up for debate. The U.S. federal government has no authority to change a state's name. The latest gesture comes as trade talks with Mexico reach a critical stage. BBC News.
2: Thank you very much indeed for that bulletin. Hello, you're with Newsday from the BBC World Service, live from Nairobi with Anne Soy, and from London with me, Rob Young. Thanks very much for being with us today. This half hour, we're going to focus on the announcement, or expected announcement, of sanctions by the UK towards the occupied West Bank, Israeli settlers. Some of the main titles of the UK newspapers have that on the front page. The Guardian says the UK hardens its stance on Israel with a ban on illegal settlements trade. The Times says the PM is to declare a trade ban on settlements in the West Bank, adding that Andy Burnham, the newish Prime Minister, risks retaliation by Israel and the US. We are going to get into that this half hour.
3: And shortly we'll bring you the reaction of the American ambassador to Israel, and we welcome your messages on this story. Our text number is +44 77 86 20 50 85. As Rob was just mentioning on the headlines there in the UK, now the British government is set to announce new restrictions on buying goods made in Jewish settlements in the Israeli-occupied West Bank. That is according to what the BBC understands. The Foreign Secretary, Ed Miliband, is expected to outline the measures in Parliament today, which could include restrictions on trade in agricultural products from settlements. Last week, Miliband said that he would unveil a comprehensive set of British government policy on Israel. The Israeli government has previously warned it would retaliate if any new measures were introduced.
2: Well, settlements are illegal under international law, and recent months have seen a rise in violence towards Palestinians in the West Bank by settlers. The Israeli government has previously warned it would retaliate if any new measures were introduced. But what about the United States? Will that also retaliate as a close ally and friend of Israel? I've been speaking to the U.S. ambassador to Israel, Mike Huckabee.
21: I think the Trump administration would be the best to answer that from Washington, but I would tell you that it's probably going to have a very negative effect that does not meet whatever goal maybe that the Brits have. Let me correct one thing. I've heard several times comments about settlements in the occupied West Bank. I would say that you got to remember that under Oslo, Israel has every right to build communities in Area C. There's areas A, B, and C. If the Brits go and put some kind of boycott and sanctions on them, the repercussions are going to be significant. 25% of the medicines that are purchased in the UK are manufactured in Israel. So where will you replace those? And I guess a big question is, why put this kind of pressure on Israel? Is the UK also putting the same kind of very strong sanction on North Korea, on China, on Russia? I don't know why Israel is being singled out for this kind of attention.
2: When it comes to the West Bank, Israel argues the territory is disputed. Most governments around the world, the United Nations, also say that those settlements are illegal under international law. But if the United Kingdom does go ahead with this policy, should it expect consequences from the United States?
21: Oh, I think without a doubt there will be. And it's not just from the federal government. I don't know if you've been keeping up with the fact that states like Florida, very large state, does a lot of business with the UK. Under Florida law, and there are other states that will have the similar law, if the Brits do something like this with a partner, Israel, then they will not be able to do business in Florida, which means you're going to have a huge economic impact on British businesses who will be banned from doing business, not just in Florida, but in a number of states across the country.
2: Well, the newish British Prime Minister, Andy Burnham, spoke to Donald Trump on Monday. We don't know the contents of that call. Do you? Perhaps you can enlighten us as to how that went.
21: I was not party to the conversation, so I couldn't. And if I was party, I probably couldn't reveal it anyway. But I was not part of it.
2: Well, it was worth a try. if I can take you back to what you were saying before about your assertion that Israel has the right to build some of these settlements, and that is very much disputed. Does that mean then?
21: But
2: other governments. But does that mean the United? Does that mean the United States recognizes these Israeli settlements in the West Bank as sovereign Israeli territory?
21: I think once again you have to separate areas A, B, and C. A lot of people don't even know there is such a thing. But if you don't, then it's going to be that you'll misinterpret what the agreement under Oslo in 1993 was, and that was a division of, I'll use the biblical and the historic terms, Judea and Samaria, that there was three distinct regions that were delineated. Areas A, under the Palestinian Authority. Area B, mostly under the Palestinian Authority, but with also Israeli military supervision. And then there's Area C, which is under Israeli supervision. There are 500,000 Israelis living in Area C in Judea and Samaria. Are you going to forcefully displace them? Are you saying that all of those communities, and we're not talking about trailer parks and caravans, we're talking about very well-developed communities with nice apartments and homes and libraries and schools and hospitals and storefronts. What do you suggest happened to those that were legally built? And when the term occupied comes in, it is occupied, but by the people who have a right to live there.
2: Do you recognize all Israeli settlements in the West Bank as sovereign Israeli territory?
21: If they're in Area C, and again, there's some nebulous wording about sovereignty, because I think there's still a lot of dispute as to exactly where the lines are. But the lines of A, B, and C are pretty clear, and the Palestinian Authority has control over Area A. They have mostly control of Area B. They do not have control of Area C. In fact, in Areas A and B, especially Area A, Jews and Israelis are prohibited from even entering those areas. So, for example, you go to Bethlehem, you drive up to the gate of the entry, and there's a big sign that says, if you're an Israeli, it is forbidden for you to go past this point. So when people say there's problems in Bethlehem and it's the Jews' fault, it's Israelis' fault, I would say, well, I'm sorry, but there's not a single Jew living there. There's not a single Israeli who's living in Bethlehem because they're prohibited. There's just a lot of misunderstanding about how this whole region of the world works. And quite frankly, sometimes it doesn't work very well at all.
2: Are you picking and choosing part of the Oslo Accord? Because it does talk about a two-state solution. Yet the building of settlements across the West Bank, and it is something known as E1, which seems to have precipitated this coming British move, that will, many people say, lead to the end of the possibility of the two-state solution. Indeed, a member of the Israeli cabinet has said so.
21: What really is going to lead to the end of a two-state solution is the fact that the Palestinian Authority has done nothing to reform. They continue to pay terrorists handsome salaries and pensions. If they're suicide bombers, their family gets a pension for the rest of eternity. Their textbooks are filled with incitement that teaches kids as young as 5 and 6 that one of their greatest aspirations is to kill Jewish people and to take over what is indisputably the land of Israel. That's where this whole idea of the river to the sea comes forth. The U.S. has been trying to get the PA to do some significant reforms, some simple ones since 2017. But the bigger question is, if there is a desire for a Palestinian state, how come the Palestinians themselves rejected the offer that would have given them 97% of everything they wanted throughout Judea and Samaria, including East Jerusalem? Yasser Arafat walked away from it and said, no, that's not what we want. It's not that we want just our land. We want to make sure that the Jews don't have any of theirs as well. And during the years between 1948 and 1967, when Jordan controlled everything in what you would call the West Bank, I'd call Judea and Samaria, they had the whole thing, including East Jerusalem. Why didn't they establish a Palestinian state then? They had 20 years to get it done. They didn't do it. There are a lot of things that the world seems to miss when it comes to how this is playing out. And I just wish that there was more factual, really analysis of what is happening on the ground in this tiny little sliver of real estate.
2: Well, you've been on the ground. You've been visiting villages in the West Bank after some Palestinian Americans were attacked. And you referred to those violent settlers as terrorists. Do you believe that Israel is not doing enough to rein in the violence being perpetrated on a daily basis, we hear, against Palestinians in the West Bank?
21: As long as we keep a clear balance, there are Palestinian attacks on Israelis every single day. In fact, there was one yesterday, Palestinian viciously attacked, multiple stab wounds against an Israeli civilian. That happens all the time. What I've tried to say, and I really want to continue to emphasize this, is that criminal activity is wrong. Terrorism is wrong. Who does it is of less importance than the fact that it's being done. It should be adjudicated. And that is exactly what I have been advocating for, is equal justice. Should there be punishment for Palestinians who murder Israelis? Absolutely. Should there be punishment and consequences for Israelis who go into Palestinian territory and torch a mosque or burn up a car? Absolutely. And just yesterday, the Prime Minister of Israel ordered the destruction of some of the outposts that are right there on the property that really is Palestinian property. It's an encroachment, and he's ordered the destruction of it. I wish that there would also be as clear-throated a denunciation of the violence. I wish we would hear that from the Palestinian Authority President Mahmoud Abbas. I wish we would hear that there's going to be a discontinuation of paying people who murder Jews in the course of terrorist activity. We haven't heard it. In fact, all we hear is they're going to continue to do it. They hide the money through various means. That's really an affront. And I wish there was more pressure being put on them. The UK government might be well to be a little bit more outspoken about stopping violence across the board, whether it's done by Israelis or Palestinians.
2: Well, you said at the weekend, the Brits have lost it. The Jew hate of their government knows no boundaries and knows no facts. When you made that statement, did you know that the father of the British Foreign Secretary, Ed Miliband, was a Jewish refugee from Nazi-occupied Poland?
21: Yes, I certainly did. It doesn't
2: you're
21: mean
2: accusing
21: that a person...
2: You're accusing him directly of being a Jew hater.
21: I would say that, look, you can be Jewish and not be that helpful to your own people, just like Christians can be very hateful toward their own people. Americans sometimes are some of the most anti-American people I know. We have them marching in our streets every day. Doesn't mean that they love their country like they should. I'm just saying that the actions of a person take precedence over just what they say or who their parents were. And I just don't think maybe the Brits are thinking through the implications of this policy they're about to enact, because when they do, are they willing, and I'm going to use the expression again, are they willing to find 25% of their pharmaceuticals somewhere else? Are they willing to stop doing business with a number of U.S. states in which they currently have commerce? Because that's what's going to happen. Not to mention, there will be many other Israeli-British partnerships that are going to be forbidden. I'm not sure what the end game here is. I don't understand what is the purpose of this. Have they thought through what the implications are for the people of Great Britain?
2: That was Mike Huckabee there, the United States ambassador to Israel. He talked about the UK importing a quarter of its pharmaceuticals from Israel. I've just been grappling with quite a long and complicated World Bank data table. It doesn't look like it's anything like 25% to me, considerably lower about $55 million out of a total imports of tens of billions. So perhaps not as significant as he was suggesting there. But the reality he was strongly hinting at, and which Israeli government ministers have talked about, is that there is likely to be some kind of Israeli retaliation against the UK for this move.
3: And Alan in Joburg says that well done for interviewing the US ambassador there, but the issue of the activities of settlers on the Palestinian territories must be addressed in Gaza and West Bank. Now, in business, a Volkswagen car factory in Germany could be given a very different future, producing equipment for the defense industry instead of cars. A preliminary deal has been reached for the Osnabrück plant, where Volkswagen is due to stop making vehicles in 2027. Our business reporter, Bizzy Adebayo, joins us now. Now, Bizzy, we were talking about Volkswagen and the future that's looking shaky for it. So how do you actually turn a Volkswagen car factory into a defense plant?
0: Very interesting. And, you know, there's actually quite a lot here that can be reused. So first of all, this is still a proposal, I must mention. The plan is for investment company Aurelius Capital and the German state of Lower Saxony to take over the factory from Volkswagen and then gradually turn it into a center for security and defense manufacturing. And the first project being discussed here is a partnership with Israel's Advanced Defense Systems, potentially making systems and components for air defense for Germany and elsewhere in Europe. Now, the Osnabrück plant already has skilled workers, production lines and expertise in precision manufacturing. So rather than building an entirely new defense factory from scratch, the idea here is to take that existing industrial capacity and then give it a completely different purpose. And importantly for the workforce, labor representatives say the proposed deal could preserve around 1,400 of the plant's 1,800 jobs.
3: And we've been talking about the massive job cuts that have been just announced.
0: Absolutely. Yes, we have indeed. And, you know, this really just tells us something about the pressure VW is under, because the company had already decided to stop producing cars at Osnabrück in 2027. And it's going through its biggest restructuring in years, dealing with high costs, weak demands in Europe and increasingly fierce competition from lower cost Chinese car makers.
3: Bizzy Adebayo, many thanks for that. To sports now, Piers Edwards is on standby for that.
6: The league phase of football's UEFA Champions League gets underway today, with 36 teams bidding to lift the trophy next June. The defending champions are Paris Saint-Germain, who are seeking a third title in a row and who enter the action on Wednesday. Today, there are six games in all. Real Madrid, Inter Milan is the standout tie, while last season's Europa League champions Aston Villa take on Club Brugge. Still with football, and later today, the shortlist for this year's Ballon d'Or winner will be announced. And in tennis at the US Open in New York, the quarterfinals take centre stage today. In the women's draw, last year's winner Arina Sabalenka of Belarus meets Linda Noskova, the Wimbledon champion. And to the delight of the home crowd, there will be two All-American quarterfinals at the Arthur Ashe Stadium today. Jessica Pegula faces Emma Navarro, while in the men's singles, Francis Tiafoe takes on his unseeded compatriot Alex Mickelson. And at the end of the day, Ben Shelton, another American, can expect support when he faces Carlos Alcaraz.
2: Piers, thank you very much. More sport with Piers in about 20 minutes' time. We're going to head to Canada now, which just over 2 hours ago hit products from the United States with trade tariffs of up to 50%. That means the cost of American-made products has just gone up significantly north of the border. The move is in retaliation for earlier tariffs by the Trump administration after trade talks collapsed. That has prompted the Canadian Prime Minister, Mark Carney, to declare that his country was now in a trade war with its much bigger neighbour. Well, let's hear from the former Deputy Prime Minister of Canada, former Premier of Quebec, Jean Charest, who is part of a special Canadian government body set up to deal with Canada-US trade relations. So are these long-time trading partners now in a fully-fledged tit-for-tat trade war?
1: Yes, I think so. I think you could call it that. Hopefully it will not escalate further, but we do expect it will on the American side. But yes, I think it's fair to say that.
22: And so you expect the Americans then to respond to the tariffs Canada's putting on today with yet further American tariffs on Canadian products?
1: We are expecting the Americans to respond. In fact, President Trump today on Truth Social said that he would try to stop Bombardier from selling planes into the United States. So it's already started.
22: And so how will you respond in Canada? Will you then continue to slap tariffs on America?
1: Well, you know, when we impose counter tariffs, we hurt ourselves. And the Prime Minister's been very clear about that. I mean, we're very, lucid in that way. It's a world of bad choices. We are doing it because it seems to be the only language that the Trump administration understands. And the other part of it is sending a very clear message that we are not going to be a vassal state to the United States, that we're going to stand up to defend our sovereignty. And that's exactly what we're doing.
22: The U.S. Treasury Secretary Scott Bessent has compared the dispute to a small dog barking at a much bigger one. You say that both sides get hurt, but Canada will be hurt far more than America, won't it?
1: Well, if the truth were lied in the fact that America is 10 times bigger and will always win, it makes you wonder what happened with Iran. Or other conflicts in which the Americans were involved. We do recognize that the Americans are much bigger than we are, and that if we're going to come out of this a stronger and a better country, that we're going to be smarter and more strategic. But, this simplistic thought that I'm bigger, thus I will win, has not served the American administration very well.
22: What impact will this deepening trade conflict have on consumers and on businesses across Canada?
1: Well, the impact will be, very focused on certain sectors, steel, aluminum, the auto sector in particular. The auto sector is the manufacturing backbone of the North American trade structure. And they are suffering a lot on both sides, by the way. I mean, these tariffs that the president is imposing is going to hurt the American automotive industry a lot because they're very dependent. I mean, the difference between Canada and the rest of the world, if you want, is that our economies, their supply chains are very, very integrated. 70% of what Canada sends to the United States is either raw materials or inputs that go into other products. And if we are that integrated, it becomes extremely inefficient to tariff one side. Let me give you an example. 25% of what we send to the United States comes from the United States because of all this back and forth on components and parts. So that's why all of this is just, a terrible waste of time and energy, when in fact we should be focusing on competition that's coming from outside of North America, unfair competition that we need to face together.
22: You say that inevitably a deal will have to be done at some point, yet Canada and the United States are, as you acknowledge, now engaged in this tit-for-tat trade war. Given the pain there's going to be for Canadian consumers and for Canadian businesses, wouldn't the smarter tactic, to use your word from before, be to refrain from engaging in a tit-for-tat trade war and say, fine, you want to do this, we're going to diversify our trade, we're going to find trading partners elsewhere in the world, and we're not going to play this game of ever-increasing tariffs?
1: We are diversifying, and we're doing it at a very, very rapid clip right now. Of all the G7 countries, we are the country that has probably the most access to the developed world, about 1.6 billion consumers. We have a free trade agreement with Europe. We've just finishing negotiations with ASEAN. We've signed with the Emirates. We're negotiating with India. But, the real issue for Canada is that, and I'm among those who think we'll thank Donald Trump in 20 years from now, is that this episode is going to force Canada to have a very hard look at its own economy, how we can become more competitive, more productive, more diversified. And if we are smart about this, that's what we'll do. So, yes, we're going to answer to the Americans. And one of the reasons why we're doing it, by the way, is that Mr. Trump finds fault in the fact that we simply exist. The fact that Canada exists seems to be an issue for President Trump.
22: That was Jean Charest there, the former Deputy Prime Minister of Canada and Premier of Quebec, who's now a part of a special Canadian government panel set up to deal with those incredibly fraught Canada-US trade relations.
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3: Hello, welcome to Newsday on the BBC World Service with Anne Soy in Nairobi and Rob Young in London.
22: The British government is expected to announce restrictions on trade with settlements in the occupied West Bank. We'll speak to the chair of the UK Foreign Affairs Committee.

0: BBC News with David Harper. Canadian retaliatory tariffs on a range of US goods worth around $20 billion have come into effect. It comes after trade talks between the US and Canada collapsed last month. President Trump then slapped 50% tariffs on some $20 billion worth of Canadian products. The British government is to set out proposals later on Tuesday designed to ban goods made in Israeli settlements in the occupied West Bank. Israel has warned Britain that it could face retaliation. Saudi Arabia says Iran-backed Houthis in Yemen have carried out a wave of drone and missile attacks on its energy utilities, injuring more than 70 people. Among the locations hit were King Khalid Military Air Base, Abha International Airport, and facilities belonging to the state-owned oil giant Aramco in Abha and Jizan. The medical charity Médecins Sans Frontières is warning that international funding cuts have closed healthcare facilities across Sudan. The group said that dozens of organisations have been forced to pull out of Sudan after the US cut foreign aid. Several thousand protesters gathered at Berlin's Brandenburg Gate to decry the far-right Alternative for Germany following the party's breakthrough victory in a regional election. Many protesters said the AfD should be banned. Russia has resumed its nighttime strikes on the Ukrainian capital Kyiv after a three-day halt. The authorities said at least two people were killed and seven wounded. The strikes damaged buildings across the city, including a five-storey apartment block. The Solomon Islands government has suspended Parliament indefinitely after the Prime Minister, Matthew Wale, survived an attempted no-confidence vote. Mr. Wale's government has sought to shift the Pacific nation away from China and closer to the US and Australia. A study published in the science journal The Lancet says more than 2.7 billion people, including children, have been exposed to second-hand smoke globally, leading to over 1.5 million premature deaths in 2023. BBC News.
1: Thank you very much indeed, David, for that summary of the news. Hello, you're with Newsday from the BBC World Service, live from Nairobi with Anne Soy and from London with me, Rob Young. This half hour, as Britain says it's going to put restrictions on goods coming from Israeli settlements in the occupied West Bank, we will discuss why the change now. You'll also hear a bit from the American ambassador to Israel, who's told us that it's probably going to have a very negative effect on relations between the US and the UK.
2: And we'll also go to Nepal and Ukraine to bring you the latest from there and hear how artificial intelligence has the potential to cure cancer within our lifetimes. Your message is always welcome. Our text number is +44 77 86 20 50 85.
1: So the British government is expected to announce a shift in its Middle East policy later on today under the new Prime Minister Andy Burnham. It will harden its line on Israeli settlements in the West Bank. Britain is expected that it will impose sanctions on any goods coming from the settlements, including agricultural produce. Now, Israel's foreign minister has warned that Britain would be making a mistake and could face retaliation. And a short while ago, I spoke to the American ambassador to Israel, Mike Huckabee, and asked him whether the UK could expect the US to react also to the decision.
3: Oh, I think without a doubt there will be. And it's not just from the federal government. I don't know if you've been keeping up with the fact that states like Florida, very large state, does a lot of business with the UK. Under Florida law, and there are other states that will have the similar law, if the Brits do something like this with a partner, Israel, then they will not be able to do business in Florida, which means you're going to have a huge economic impact on British businesses who will be banned from doing business, not just in Florida, but in a number of states across the country.
1: Well, with us here in the Newsday studio is Dame Emily Thornberry, a Member of Parliament with the Governing Labour Party and also Chair of the House of Commons Foreign Affairs Committee. Welcome.
4: Thank you.
1: I want to get your reaction to that in just a moment. But first, can we talk about why this policy and why now?
4: Well, I think it should have been introduced a lot. I mean, it should have been introduced a long time ago, to be honest. My committee, which is made up of MPs from across Parliament, and I'm elected by the whole of Parliament, we said more than a year ago that we should be doing this. And it's a shame in a way that it hasn't been introduced before. But I'm very pleased that the government has now agreed to, it seems like it's agreed, we haven't heard the details yet, have a complete ban on goods from the West Bank. But also, I hope, There will be a ban on services, finance. That no British money will be put into the settlements, that there will be no assistance to the settlements, that there will be no adverts of flats in London

0: that people can buy that will be on settlements, that there will be a complete ban.
1: Yeah, we don't know that second part that you mentioned there.
0: No, but that's what we're hoping is going to happen.
1: Okay. You know? That's not an expectation, it's a hope at this point.
0: It's a bit of both. let's see. It'll only be a few
1: hours. Because the level of trade done between settlements in the West Bank and the UK is minuscule, isn't it? I mean, in reality, will it make any difference to the lives of Palestinians in the West Bank?
0: Well, I think that if it includes services, then I think it will make it more difficult to build settlements. I mean, we're talking about, you know, blocks of flats and that sort of investment. The United Nations has a list of businesses that are on the West Bank. It isn't just about olives. There are other businesses as well. And I think we have at the moment a trade deal with Israel, and that trade deal gives preferential treatment to any goods coming from Israel, so long as it's from Israel proper. And the Israelis have signed up to this and know that the occupied territories are not part of that, and they don't get preferential treatment. So they do recognise that there is a difference in its trade with Britain, and we want to tighten that now, from what I understand, and go further and ban goods, but I also hope services, and that will really make a difference.
1: Now, the Israeli Foreign Minister, Gideon Saar, has said that Israel will act against the UK if this ban comes in. Do you have any kind of expectation of what that Israeli retaliation may well involve?
0: Well, there's so many different reactions all coming out at the same time. There's a reaction that it is minuscule, that it is performative, that it doesn't amount to anything. And then on the other hand, there is, we're going to have to retaliate. We won't be able to trade with Israel. We won't get any medicines. And I mean, it's all over the place, basically. We are doing the right thing. We are complying with international law. It is illegal to build settlements on occupied land. And that is what is going on. And for a long time, people like me have been urging the British government to do the right thing, which means, you know, just like we did with Crimea, just like when the Russians invaded Crimea, we continued to trade with Russia at that stage, but we didn't trade with the occupied Crimea. So this is what you should do, and we should get on with it. I mean, another argument people put up is, well, how will we know whether the goods come from the West Bank? And maybe some of them will come from the West Bank and some will come from Israel proper. I mean, these kinds of rules of origin issues, arise all the time.
1: Well, on that, there is a danger, isn't there, that Palestinian farmers in the West Bank get hit by this as well?
0: There have been, as I understand it, and I have certainly been involved in continued discussions with representatives of Palestine, and it has been a demand of Palestinians for a long time to do this. It has to be done. And we have to be clear about this. We have to be strong and put out a strong message that this is unacceptable. It is not performative. It is not symbolic. It is just simply in accordance with the law. And I hope that the government has agreed with other countries to do the same thing as well. We all together recognize Palestine. But it isn't enough just to recognise Palestine. You have to do everything you can to protect it.
1: There are some who say that the British government is just not going far enough, that what it is expected to announce today won't in any way change meaningfully the lives of Palestinians in the West Bank, let alone Palestinians in the Gaza Strip, where life is still absolutely appalling.
0: Intolerable. It's intolerable. And Ben-Gvir has set out a plan.
1: He's a minister in the Israeli government.
0: Yes, for the forced expulsion of Palestinians from Gaza. It's appalling.
1: And so should the British government go further?
0: Well, I think stopping trade with the occupied territories, stopping all services, stopping any assistance is a strong step. And I think that it's what we do is we get that amplified by ensuring that other states follow our lead, do the same thing. You know, I hope that other countries will do it. And it is the right thing to do.
1: But what about those who say that the UK, for example, shouldn't have a preferential trade deal with Israel, while at the same time they accuse Israel of carrying out appalling acts in the Gaza Strip?
0: I think in the end, Israel is not going anywhere. The Palestinians are not going anywhere. We have a long-standing friendship with Israel. We don't have a friendship with this far-right government, I appreciate, but this far-right government doesn't necessarily represent Israelis. Not all of Israelis, they're behind in the polls. And I think other Israelis want a different approach, and that's to be welcomed and to be encouraged. I don't think we turn our back on Israel. Why would we? But we do have to be clear that we want two states.
1: Now, Mike Huckabee, the American ambassador to Israel, did say at the weekend, the Brits have lost it. The Jew-hating of their government knows no boundaries and knows no facts. I questioned him on that, asked, did he know that Ed Miliband, the Foreign Secretary's father, was a Jewish refugee from Poland? When he made the comment, he said, yes, I did. You can be Jewish and not be that helpful to your own people. He's also saying that there's the possibility that the United States could retaliate against the UK for this decision as well. Are you worried about the state of relations between the UK and its supposedly closest ally?
0: I mean, Mike Huckabee is something else. Mike Huckabee, I think, said that if Keir Starmer had been in charge of Britain during the Second World War, we'd all be speaking Jewish. I mean, his offensive comments know no end. He's an idiot. And I've said that before. I'm happy to say it again. And as for trade with Florida, I mean, let's kind of get real on this. There are 88,000 jobs in Florida dependent on British investment. Britain invests £1 billion more into Florida than Florida invests into the UK. If they want to cut off their nose to spite their face, then that'll be a matter for them. But I suspect they are listening to Mike Huckabee as much as I am.
1: Dame Emily Thornberry, Chair of the UK House of Commons Foreign Affairs Committee, thank you very much indeed for coming into the studio this morning. And you can get more on this story on the BBC website at bbc.com.
2: Now, the Ebola outbreak in the Democratic Republic of Congo is the deadliest ever recorded. More than 3,000 people have died since it was declared in May. Now, the government in Kinshasa has now launched a six-month plan to try and control the spread of the disease. The ability of the disease to spread through physical contact makes it difficult for those who are caring for patients, and contracting the disease becomes particularly easy in those circumstances. So what about the nurses who are at the front line dealing with this outbreak? I spoke to Martina Marchio, who's working for the medical charity MSF in Bunia, treating Ebola patients, and began by asking her to take us through what a typical day looks like on the ground.
3: So I'm here in Ituri as a medical responsible, and I am the responsible for the rapid response team of MSF for Ebola. Now we are in a rural area, and basically what we did is that we set up an Ebola treatment center. Every day is different for me in the sense that I am the coordinator for the medical activities, so I am supporting the activities in the Ebola treatment center with the full team. We are also working in the communities for the sensitization, for the surveillance, and really trying to fight all the wrong beliefs about Ebola and hoping that people will accept to come to be treated and receive care here.
2: How is the situation with that now? Because it's been a challenge, hasn't it, trying to get people to accept the message about Ebola and to seek treatment early?
3: It's very difficult because now basically Ebola is giving something more than 6,000 cases and more than 3,000 deaths. So people are very, very afraid because 50% of people getting Bundibugyo virus are basically dying. And in the communities, people are saying, I prefer to die at home with my family rather than in an Ebola treatment center alone. And then also for some community, it's also very difficult to accept that when the person pass away, there are strict protocols to respect because the dead body is super contagious. So we need to follow like strict guidelines and rules. In other communities, they believe that Ebola doesn't exist. So this is also a barrier to accept to come. And in general, also when some people survive, because there are also survivors, it's difficult when they go home. They need to be back to their village, and there is like stigmatizations and people are afraid. So we are also working on these aspects to ensure that when the person is a survivor can go back home and being accepted again, and really just to be sure that he's not again traumatized for being back.
2: Tell me about a story of a survivor that has stayed with you.
3: For me, one of the survivors that I remember is a little child, 5 years old. The child basically was here for some days, and after 2 weeks, he was discharged as a survivor, so finally it was going well. And when the child went out with the mother, so was the mother and the child together, the rest of the family members, they were outside waiting for them. So they took the happy shower, the shower that each survivor should take before going out. And then the family was outside and they started to ask, can we give a hug? Can we touch them? And then we say, yes, of course. And now they are not sick anymore. And then so the moment in which all the family was together, you know, this big hug and people crying. So this for me was a nice moment. This is something that really is giving a push for me and for the team to continue to do our job. Because as I say, a lot of Ebola cases are dying, but there are also people that actually they survive and they can go home and then they can be back to their life again.
2: And I remember in previous outbreaks, survivors would then come back to the treatment center and volunteer to help look after children, for example, because, you know, according to science, they cannot be reinfected. How have they contributed to the current outbreak response?
3: We have some survivors that accepted to help us in the communities to do sensitization, but also in the Ebola treatment center. What they do is basically to give hope to the other patients that are still inside, that they are still confirmed, or they are suspect and they are waiting for the result. They are also helping to take care of some children that maybe are still suspect and the mother is already positive, so we need to separate them from the mother. And the survivor can really be a focal point for these children, help them to accept to be there and receive some care and play and all of these kind of things. So they are really a key position in this response. But also survivors are important for the families. They can be a bridge from the caretakers that are outside the Ebola center and the patients that are inside. So they reassure not just the patients, but also the caretakers, the family members.
2: Indeed, a big role they play there. What is your message to those looking at this outbreak from afar?
3: I think we are not talking enough about Ebola. I think everyone today should talk about what is happening in Democratic Republic of Congo. And when we are saying more than 6,000 people are affected and more than 3,000 deaths, it's enormous. And maybe for many people, we are talking just about numbers. But in here, we are talking about people, about lives, about the people like us. And we need to remember this. And we need to give all of our attention. And we need to understand that this Ebola outbreak is talking about all of us. And there is a need of more resources, more support, more involvement to be able to stop this Ebola epidemic. So we need the attention of everyone.
2: Martina Machio there from the medical charity MSF.
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4: In football, the league phase of this new season's UEFA Champions League gets underway today. 36 teams will contest the league phase, playing 8 games in all. The defending champions of Paris Saint-Germain, who are seeking a third straight title, and enter the action on Wednesday. Today, there are 6 games, with Aston Villa one of the first teams in action. The Premier League side are in Belgium to play Club Bruges, but it's a very different Villa side to the one that lifted the Europa League trophy in May, as the BBC's Conor McNamara reports.
5: After winning the Europa League last season, as well as finishing in the Premier League's top four, Aston Villa should have been full of confidence going into this Champions League campaign. However, it's been a summer of exodus at Villa Park, taking away a whole spine of Unai Emery's team. Martinez, Konsa, Tielemans, Rodgers, Watkins, all gone. 4 games into the new campaign in all competitions, Villa are still awaiting their first win.
4: Despite the departures, Argentine star Emiliano Buendia believes Villa can cope.
6: I think our job with the new players is try to help them to settle well and as soon as possible to help the team. I think the structure is there. Doesn't matter how many players we can change from one season to another. The structure is clear, the philosophy is clear, and the style we want to play is clear.
4: In other games today, Jose Mourinho will lead his Real Madrid side against Inter Milan, the team the Portuguese coach guided to the title in 2010. Elsewhere, Porto host 2023 winners Manchester City, with Porto coach Francesco Farioli under no illusions about the challenge facing his side.
7: we are going to play against one of the best team in the world, one team that invested 527 million in the last market, more than 3 billion in the last year. So it's a team that is built since many years to win and to win everything. What we will do is to stand on the pitch with a desire to try to make their life really, really hard.
4: Porto coach Francesco Farioli, and later today the shortlist for this year's Ballon d'Or winner will be announced, with the likes of Rodri, Lamine Yamal, Kylian Mbappe, Harry Kane and Lionel Messi expected to be among the nominees. To tennis now, and the quarterfinals take centre stage at the US Open in New York today. In the women's draw, last year's winner Aryna Sabalenka of Belarus meets Linda Noskova, the Wimbledon champion, and to the delight of the home crowd, there will be two All-American quarterfinals at the Arthur Ashe Stadium today. Jessica Pegula faces Emma Navarro, while in the men's singles, Francis Tiafoe takes on his unseeded compatriot Alex Mickelson. And if the local fans still have any voice left, American number one Ben Shelton can expect plenty of support when he meets defending champion Carlos Alcaraz.
1: Piers, thanks very much.
2: To Nepal now, and search and rescue efforts continue for the thousands who are still missing in the devastating floods that hit the region more than 2 weeks ago. More than 1,300 people lost their lives, and for many families of the thousands who are still missing, the wait is taking its toll. A week ago, we spoke to the Shahi family as they were waiting to hear any news about the whereabouts of their son and brother, Mahindra Bikram Shahi, who had been working as an engineer at the Trishuli Hydropower Projects when the floods struck. 2 weeks on, they still have no updates about his fate. So for the family, rituals and traditions have been a matter of resort, and they have performed final rites for Mahindra. I've been speaking to Mahindra's brother, Rabi Shahi, and began by asking what he and his family are doing now.
8: Every day we were connected with the authority, the Nepali army, the NEA, electricity authority. We waited for a long, and every time we saw the news, we talked with the security persons about our brother. It has been so long in the Trishuli 3A tunnel. Two people were rescued alive, and we were very hopeful our brother will be there, but we are unable to find him.
2: How did that moment feel when you got this news on Friday of the two men who were rescued?
8: We were so happy and very hopeful that the next person we found alive will be our brother. And we were very eagerly waiting him. But after that, one person found dead there inside the tunnel of 3A. And I asked with the security, who is he? But they were unable to detect, or the body is decaying, so its identity is not clear. And then again, the army and some engineers went there into the tunnel, and they searched everywhere but didn't find anything. So then after, we became so sad, and it was the saddest moment in our life.
2: I'm so sorry for that. So what are you hoping for now?
8: It's a hopeless now. We talked with the person, the rescued alive. They were at Army Hospital here in Kathmandu. And I asked one of my friend there, doctor, and asked about the Mahindra. And then Sanjay Saha told that he was our senior engineer. And he was there for 2 minutes with them, Mr. Sanjay Saha, who was rescued alive. He told that Mahindra came to me and he asked, is it real that flood is happening? And he told to him that, yeah, it's true news. Then he told us that Mahindra goes down to inform all the people there in the tunnel, because he was senior engineer there, and he tried to save the life of other also. And then we didn't find anywhere.
2: So tell me about the symbolic thing that the family has done. Just describe to people who don't understand your culture, who don't know about your culture.
8: just form a symbolic body of a grass, the holy grass, the kus. It's a green small grass, and we use in the religious purpose, and we make a symbol like the body of the human, and we burn it like we did to the death body, and just remembering that his soul may rest in peace, and we pray for him, yeah, like this.
2: Rabbi Shahi there, the brother of Mahindra, who is still missing. Now, artificial intelligence has the potential to cure cancer within our lifetimes. That's according to the chief executive of the multi-billion dollar UK-based chip design company, ARM. Speaking to the BBC, Renee Haas has said that the use of AI in all aspects of life will have a huge impact on things including health, as well as in the increase of use of robotics in our everyday lives. He's been speaking to the BBC's economics editor, Faisal Islam.
9: Yeah, I've always thought that the killer app for AI is health. You know, drugs can take 20 years to be developed. 95% of those R&D efforts fail. AI is going to not only shorten the amount of time that those drugs can be invented, it's going to shorten the amount of time that you test them. You'll start to replace some human trials with AI. But more importantly, you'll find a cure for cancer that today, you and I, other humans, not in our lifetimes. I believe in our lifetime, AI will help cure cancer.
10: So this is your company that built on science, but it will transform science.
9: Absolutely.
10: As well.
9: Absolutely.
10: Have you got any patents?
9: I have one.
10: Okay. I want to start pretty big, right? What does the world look like in 10 years' time because of AI?
9: I do think in 10 years, we will see physical AI, robotics in a very large way, whether it's around manufacturing, cleaning services, security, infrastructure, manning building bridges, doing repairs. We will see.
10: So actual. I mean, people talk about robots, and they're not. You're to the sci-fi future of actual robots.
9: Absolutely, 100%. Robots prior to AI were built for a certain purpose. You see them in factories today. They install a tire in a factory, or inside a distribution area. They're the forklifts that move up and down. With artificial intelligence, these robots can see, learn, and essentially be reprogrammed for new tasks. So in the service industry, the robot that was programmed to make a bed can now make a bed, but can also learn how to arrange the towels in a room or clean the dustbins or whatever you want to go off and do. We need to get the costs down. We need to be able to get them to be lighter, faster. But that's just an engineering cost issue that we're going to get our hands around.
10: You're actually running the core technology, yeah, that provides the capacity for this exponential power to replace human labor, to do some mildly scary things, we're told, by the AI companies. Do you think about that responsibility? Is that your job, or are you just going to provide as much compute powers as possible?
9: You know, a little bit, but I would say at the same time, the estimates of jobs going away and being completely replaced by machines is a bit overstated.
10: Right.
9: Will it change how we work and live and play? Of course it will. But at the same time, it's going to create opportunities that we can't imagine today in terms of what that means.
2: Rene Haas in conversation with the BBC's Faisal Islam. And you can hear the full interview by searching for the Big Boss Interview podcast wherever you get your podcasts.
1: Well, that is it for this edition of Newsday from Anne and the team in Nairobi, myself and the rest of the team here in London. Thank you very much indeed for listening. Enjoy the rest of your day.
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12: 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It's currently in the grips of an HIV crisis, with infection surging 14-fold over the past 5 years. I'm Marco Werman. We look into what's being done to control the virus. That plus all the day's top international headlines next time on The World.
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15: Coming up on the Arts Hour with me, Nikki Beatty, one of the world's most successful filmmakers, Ridley Scott, on his new movie, The Dog Stars. It's a dystopian Western.
16: I have no zombies. Why are we so fascinated by zombies? So I look at the future in the way that if it were coming to that, it would go tribal immediately. It would probably be fundamentally medieval within about 6 weeks.
15: The legendary French pianist sisters Katia and Marielle Lebec on their enduring performance lives, and the T.S. Eliot Prize-winning poet Anthony Joseph shares his memories of growing up in Trinidad. Also on the show, Guyanese-British actor Letitia Wright. Shuri in the Marvel Universe movies returns to the stage. American opera star Angel Blue talks about preparing to perform at London's Royal Albert Hall. And I'll be talking to Kannan Gill, one of the biggest comedians to come out of India. All that and more coming up on the Arts Hour.
17: BBC News with David Harper. Canadian tariffs on a range of US goods worth around $20 billion are coming into effect. It follows a collapse in trade talks, which resulted in President Trump slapping 50% tariffs on some $20 billion worth of Canadian products. Bisi Adebayo reports.
18: Canada is hitting around $20 billion US dollars worth of American imports with tariffs of between 15 and 50%. Around 700 products are affected, among them steel and aluminium, dairy products, fridges, washing machines, electronics, and agricultural equipment. The Canadian government says it is matching Washington's latest tariffs dollar for dollar and rate for rate. Trade talks have stalled and the dispute may be widening. President Trump has now threatened to stop the Canadian aircraft maker Bombardier from selling planes in the US unless it builds planes there.
17: The authorities in Saudi Arabia say that operations at some of its energy facilities have had to be halted after drone and missile attacks by the Iranian-backed Houthis in Yemen. The Saudis say that more than 70 people have been wounded, with fires breaking out at a number of locations, including King Khalid Military Air Base, Abha International Airport, and facilities belonging to the state-owned oil giant Aramco. The British government is to set out proposals designed to ban goods made in Israeli settlements in the occupied West Bank. Last week, the Foreign Secretary Ed Miliband said plans to build thousands of new homes in the West Bank crossed a red line. The US Ambassador to Israel, Mike Huckabee, told the BBC that development is allowed.
19: There's areas A, B and C. Area C, under Oslo, is an area in which the Israelis are completely within their rights to build communities. If the Brits go and put some kind of boycott and sanctions on them, the repercussions are going to be significant. 25% of the medicines that are purchased in the UK are manufactured in Israel. So where will you replace those? Is the UK also putting the same kind of very strong sanction on North Korea, on China, on Russia?
17: The medical charity Médecins Sans Frontières is warning that international funding cuts have closed healthcare facilities across Sudan. MSF said that dozens of organisations were unable to find alternative funding after the US cut foreign aid. Here's Barbara Plett-Usher.
20: In central Darfur, for example, 45 general healthcare centres stopped receiving support. In one displacement camp there, daily patient visits dropped from 200 to barely 40, and vaccinations stopped. MSF said people were now forced to travel long, dangerous and expensive journeys to receive treatment at functioning hospitals. The medical charity said the U.S. was still the largest donor to Sudan, but overall funding has been significantly shrinking, with European governments also reducing international assistance.
17: Sudan's continuing war has created one of the worst humanitarian crises in the world. World News from the BBC. Russia has resumed its nighttime strikes on the Ukrainian capital Kyiv after a three-day halt. The authorities said at least two people were killed and seven wounded. The strikes damaged buildings across the city. Singapore's government says it will be raising the salaries of its ministers and other political office holders, some of whom are already the highest paid in the world. It will see a typical junior minister's pay package increase by 20% to just under $1 million a year. The Prime Minister, Lawrence Wong, who will earn twice that amount, said the increase is necessary to attract talented leaders. The men suspected of killing three tourists at a Mexican surfing hotspot have gone on trial in the northern town of Ensenada. Two Australian brothers, Jake and Callum Robinson, and their American friend, Jack Carter Road, were shot dead during a surfing trip in Baja California State. Our Mexico correspondent, Will Grant, has more detail.
21: Their bodies were found down a well several days after they went missing, after driving south along the Pacific coast from Ensenada. At the time, the killings shocked Australians as well as many residents of the normally peaceful town of Despite high levels of cartel violence in the northern Mexican border states, tourists are rarely targeted for such violent attacks in the surf towns of Baja California. As well as the murder charge, the defendants are facing charges of violent robbery and auto theft. Mexican prosecutors are pursuing jail sentences of more than 200 years for each of the defendants, as well as an additional 168-year sentence for the alleged ringleader.
17: A study published in the science journal The Lancet says that more than 2.7 billion people, including children, have been exposed to secondhand smoke globally, leading to over 1.5 million premature deaths in 2023. The study points out that passive smoking is also a major cause of disability and heart disease brought about by insufficient oxygen supply to the heart muscle. The study called for governments to implement stronger tobacco controls in public places. BBC News.
15: Hello and welcome to The Arts Hour from the BBC World Service. I'm Nikki Beattie, bringing you a star-studded lineup of global guests and some cultural companionship with the best arts, entertainment and culture conversation from across the BBC and beyond. Coming up, one of the world's most successful British directors, Ridley Scott, on his new movie The Dog Stars. It's a dystopian western. The legendary French pianist sisters, Katia and Marielle Lebec, on their enduring performance lives, and the T.S. Eliot Prize-winning poet Anthony Joseph shares his memories of growing up in Trinidad. Also on the show, Guyanese-British actor Letitia Wright, most famous for her role as Shuri in the Marvel Universe movies, discusses returning to the stage, and the American opera star Angel Blue talks about preparing to perform at London's Royal Albert Hall. That's not all, though. I have two guests in the Arts Hour studio with me to welcome back. Kannan Gill, one of the biggest comedians to come out of India. We'll be talking about his new show, Not This Again, and accompanying us on the way with her cultural critics head on, we say hello to Vidisha. So before we go any further, do you both have a cultural highlight this week to recommend to the world, Vidisha?
0: I do. I think that everyone should follow the Hong Kong Film Festival in London. There is an online component at the end of September. So if you would like your Cantonese language or born and brought up in Hong Kong, but international cinema, go onto their site and look at lots of lovely shorts and features from across the region.
15: What a great and accessible recommendation. Thank you. Kannan, what about you?
3: I would like to recommend the book I'm reading. It's called Intertitle by Yuvan Aves. And it's an extraordinary meditation on the coast in India, specifically in Chennai, but also mixed with a personal memoir, which is, I think it's fantastic.
15: How lovely. Yeah. Thank you both very much. First then, Ridley Scott, one of the most significant living film directors. His iconic movies include Alien, Blade Runner, Thelma and Louise, and Gladiator. Surprisingly, he's never won a Best Director Oscar, although he will be given an honorary Oscar in November this year. His latest film, The Dog Stars, written by Mark L. Smith and starring Jacob Elordi and Margaret Qualley, is a dystopian space western about hope, set against the backdrop of a deadly pandemic. Although it is a post-apocalyptic thriller, it doesn't envisage a future with zombies, thank heavens. It centres around a community of near-future survivors who think they found signs of other human life after hearing a mysterious radio signal. When Ridley Scott joined Jason DeRosso on ABC Radio National Screen Show, he explained how he first came across the Dog Stars story.
16: Well, I was sent the screenplay directly for me to read for comment. And what I thought was special about it was, apart from the writing is great, adaptation is really good, but actually the voice, the traps of apocalyptic movies. So that's what attracted me to it.
22: And what do you mean by the traps of apocalyptic movies? Of course, you're no stranger to...
16: I have no zombies. We've over... What is the matter with us? Why are we so fascinated by zombies? And World War Z did it so well, I don't want to even go there. So I look at the future in the way that if it were coming to that, it would go tribal immediately. It would probably be fundamentally medieval within about 6 weeks. Those who didn't have weapons would be vulnerable. And for instance, in the United States, without, I don't want to go political, But tribal would literally become tribal. And they want to take back the land, wouldn't they? Think about the logic of it all. So I start with that. I start off with what would be the realities of it. And so I don't want the film to become like a documentary and depressing. It is entertainment at a certain level.
22: You say you don't want to go political, but do you think people will read this as a bit of a political allegory in our times, given the kind of border panic that drives a lot of...
16: Are you kidding? It's happening today as we speak, dude. You know it. I watch the news. People don't know what is going on in the world. They don't watch the news. I'm a news hound, so I watch it three times a day. And where we're going should be really dealt with. And it's not being dealt with, is it?
22: Tell me, I spoke to Connie Nielsen after Gladiator 2, and she talked about how much she loved working with you, and she described you as a kind of... I put it to her that you were... There was always a philosophical underpinning to your films. There was quite a clear one. And she called you a profane philosopher. She said that your films, you speak through beauty and spectacle, and your films are very visceral. And she also said that on set, they're quite visceral to make. She said that you'd light incense on the set of Gladiator 2 and that, you know, a lot of practical effects. Can you tell me about the kind of the way you like to work and the environment you like to create on set?
16: Well, it comes from my years, almost 20 years as a commercial filmmaker. I didn't have film school. I didn't have drama school, but I had a great profession. I caught the wave. I literally caught the wave of advertising. And from that, I would do many series of commercials, which were perfume, soft drinks, hard drinks, cigarettes. And I ended up, when I was kind of more or less stopped commercial doing film, I was asked to come back and do Steve Jobs' first ad for his first computer. It was called 1984, where they recalled the book, but never talked about the computer, never showed it. So all you got was this 60-second thing which said, we're going to show you at 1984, ain't going to be 1984. That's top advertising. And each 60-second, when you're skilled at that art, you can tell a story in 60 seconds. And so that was a very good platform for me to get into movies. So my commercial, I learned about great art directing, great photography, and great cutting. And I think that I carried forward in the film. As did Alan Parker, Adrian Lyne, Tony Scott, and Hugh Hudson. We caught the wave, and I think we changed the way feature films would look. We influenced all the feature films.
15: Ridley Scott. The Dog Stars has a stellar lineup of great actors alongside Jacob Elordi and Margaret Qualley, Guy Pearce, Allison Janney, Benedict Wong and Josh Brolin. And The Dog Stars is in movie theatres across the world. My guests on today's Arts Hour are cultural critic Vidisha and the Indian comedian, author and actor Kannan Gill. Vidisha, given the many horrors in the world right now, how do you feel about seeing a film like this which imagines how bad things could get?
0: I love Ridley Scott, but I may miss this one for a little while, maybe until next summer when it's sunshiny outside and I don't feel that there's a dystopia beyond the walls and also inside my screen. It's very hard to stop the doom scrolling in reality now, so it does feel as if a dystopia in terms of entertainment is really just some kind of horrible 12-step guide to what is probably likely to happen.
15: What about the cast, though?
0: They're amazing, and you need movie stars to get people into cinemas. I am such a fan of watching a big director with great stars, a big storyline, a lot of budget, with other people in a cinema, not in a tiny little screen that you're holding in your hand.
15: Kannan, what's the appeal of a film like this for you, if there is any? Because you've written science fiction. So it's your jam.
3: It is my jam. I will say that. And post-apocalyptic fiction is also something I've done. So I wonder why there's so much post-apocalyptic fiction is because you can't imagine a future without apocalypse. Is that an inevitable conclusion that's hardwired in us somehow?
15: It must be, mustn't it? It must be like, what is the worst case scenario? And let's prepare for it.
3: Yeah, and there's always like the quest for hope and the quest for community in these films. But in my novel, actually, I imagined a post-apocalyptic utopia. So I thought that'd be more interesting. But I am anti-zombie.
15: Me too.
3: You know, I don't... What's the problem with zombies?
0: He's anti-zombie. He's pro-zombie.
15: Well, I just can't suspend my disbelief. But having said that, I loved The Last of Us. Mm. So I can go there, weirdly. I think it just depends who the character's telling my story is.
22: But it's a story about people in the end of the, at the end of the day.
15: Yeah.
22: So, I mean, have zombies. What's the problem?
15: Okay. Thank you both. You're listening to The Arts Hour from the BBC World Service. I'm Nikki Beatty. The French piano-playing Lebec sisters have a new album out. It's called 55, as it's made up of 55 compositions and marks the 55th anniversary of their first recording. They were just 17 and 19 when the great 20th century composer Olivier Messiaen asked them to perform one of his famously difficult works as their first ever record. This collection brings together new recordings and archive selections. The duo have had works created for them by some of the biggest names in contemporary classical music. When Katia and Marielle spoke with the BBC's Tom Service, he asked them whether this love for playing the piano together was there from childhood before they became professionals.
5: When we were children, yeah, we love each other, but we did not build up what we've built up now.
6: In fact, when we grew up, we had our prize as piano solo, in fact.
7: So you both won the prize as piano solo. You were both first as piano solos, and then it was shared between you. It's not the case that you were sitting at the same piano stool, maybe two piano stools, and playing four-hand repertoire all the time.
6: In fact, we started like that. It was a disaster.
5: It was a total disaster.
6: Yeah, because it's very hard. It's very tricky to play four hands.
5: Right.
6: Because sometimes you have to be careful because one note cannot repeat because we don't have the same space for the pedal. It's really difficult.
5: So the first piece was La Berceuse de Forêt, and that was so difficult. We kept arguing. Oh, you take all my space. I want to pedal. No, I want to pedal and all that. So at the end, so now finally we can play this piece after 55 years of practicing.
6: We play more music. For two pianos, of course.
5: We've played a lot of contemporary composer music written by women. That we did. But in fact, end of 18th century, like Hélène de Montgeroy, 19th century, Fanny Mendelssohn, Marie Jal, we never really played them. And then we went to the African-American who could not be composed because of color of their skin, Margaret Bonds and Nina Simone. They were totally blocked, and Margaret was an amazing woman. So courageous, because she was humiliated when she was at the university in Chicago. The people really totally dismissed her. At the end, she managed to play as a soloist with the Chicago Orchestra. So we choose the woman also for their story. I mean, it would not be possible to do all the thing we've done 55 years ago and to do all the thing we are doing now. We added a lot of composers that we were not playing at this time. People like Bryce Dessner, Philip Glass, Nico Muhly. Of course, they were not even born. So we should not play them. But that was the purpose of 55. It was try to put together the little piece and bit we prefer.
7: You call them your points of light, the composers you work with.
5: Yes, and they all became friends, really.
7: You hear this on the third volume of 55, especially the composers who you work with, that they write things specifically for Marielle and Katia Lebec.
5: This is true, because in the case of Nico, he even put quotation of Rameau, in his concerto. Okay. And I said, oh, that's so nice, Nico, that you put those quotations. He said, of course, you are French, and I'm writing for two French pianists.
15: The Lebec sisters. My guests on today's Arts Hour are the comedian Cunnan Gill, and our cultural critic is Bidisha. Bidisha, I think you're a fan of their work. Tell me more.
0: I've been aware of them for decades now through a very starry recommendation. Madonna mentioned them in an interview about 20 years ago, and so I found them out, and I just saw these two really elegant, expressive, erudite women performing live, and they were so full of character, but they're also so dedicated to promoting and interpreting the composers whose work they play. I was just impressed by them immediately. It's very, very hard to attract mainstream notice if you're in the contemporary classical field. It's seen as being niche, even though, of course, it has so many devotees. So for the Lebec sisters to really carry that forward into the mainstream, helped a little bit by Madonna, is an amazing achievement of theirs.
15: Cunnan, Could you imagine working with a sibling for more than half a century? Would it be harmonious?
3: My sister and I are competent and incompetent at the exactly same things.
15: Oh.
3: So I think it would be like we wouldn't complement each other. We would just stack up on one side. So both of us are creatively inclined, but like financially incompetent, don't understand business. And yeah, I think we could figure it out. My sister is the golden child. She did everything right. Yeah. That's why I got to do stand-up comedy. It's because she topped university.
15: Fidisha, could you imagine working with a sibling?
0: I could, because my sibling idea is a complete fantasy. It would be so good to have a partner in crime.
15: Yeah.
0: And I really have this image of a sister who's like a mini-me in my head. And all I want to do is really wholesome stuff, like go on a walking holiday together, like a long walking holiday or a watercolouring trip to rural Japan and then have a meal. And then
15: I really thought this through.
0: And at the end of the day, you have twin beds in the same room. You say, oh, I'm really tired. And you both go to sleep and then repeat a long walk the next day.
15: I just travelled with you there. That's so beautiful. Who else springs to mind when you think of other creative sibling partnerships? Cunnan, anyone for you?
3: The Wachowskis.
15: Yes.
3: They made The Matrix.
15: Mm-hmm. Any Indians?
3: There was the Ramsey brothers.
15: Oh, the Ramsey brothers made horror films.
3: Yeah, and there were a bunch of brothers, though. I don't know how many there were, but if you watch the credits of one of their films, it's just like how many
15: Ramsey,
3: brothers
15: Ramsey,
3: are there?
15: Ramsey, Ramsey, Ramsey, Ramsey.
3: Yeah. They used to make horror films in like the 70s and 80s, and they were all awful. But it speaks to a time where, you know, it was enjoyably awful.
15: Yes, and I did a campaign for a very famous ice cream in India. I was a model with a guy called Ravi Kote, and we did it as a tribute to a Ramsey Brothers horror film. It was in that style with the same music and the same bad lighting. And
3: really, do you remember? Do you remember a line?
15: No, I didn't have to do a line. I just had to go, like that. Yeah.
3: Still got it.
15: Still got it?
3: Yeah.
15: Fidisha, famous double acts in terms of siblings.
0: There are lots in cinema. So the Coen brothers is an obvious one. There is a fantastic pair of Belgian animators and puppet masters called the Kay brothers. Q-U-A-Y. But the ones I want to really promote are a band called Wajer Project.
15: Oh.
0: Half British, half Chinese siblings, Olivia Hardy and William Gao. And they have got their next album, Nocturne, out at the end of this month, and they're touring all over the world.
15: Thank you both so much. You're with The Arts Hour. I'm Nikki Bedi. The poet and musician Anthony Joseph has lived in the UK for almost four decades, since his early 20s, and his Trinidadian upbringing still influences much of what he writes. His collection, Sonnets for Albert, won the T.S. Eliot Prize for Poetry in 2023. The poems focused on his difficult relationship with his late father. His latest work is risky and eclectic in both themes and poetic forms. Called Haunting the Black Air, it references his diverse cultural upbringing, whether that's listening to the great American jazz musicians of Harlem or his grandmother's folk tales. The connecting thread seems to be an ambivalence towards the past and nostalgia, something he spoke to the BBC's Samira Ahmed about.
4: Well, I think nostalgia is part of the thing that gives us our identity, you know. Nostalgia is a kind of grief, I think, a feeling of loss. And coming from the Caribbean, being a Caribbean person in the UK, you know, I left there when I was already in my 20s. So I'd grown up there. So a lot of my life was just spent looking back at that time and feeling an immense sense of loss, but also excitement for the future. But this idea of grief and nostalgia kind of permeates whatever I do now. Because I think, you know, as Kemal Braithwaite said, you know, you don't become a Caribbean person until you leave the Caribbean.
15: Oh.
4: You know? So, yeah, so now I've become more Caribbean. And that means trying to hold on to every little kernel of memory, you know.
2: The collection is called Haunting the Black Air, but the element that really feels like it's flowing through this book is water. The words are saturated with rivers and waves, often as nature is flowing over what is man-made. And there's a poem, Empires, in which you paint this very disturbing image of the drains from the grand houses are full of human remains. And you know, people unblocking them so that the water can flow again. Mm. Tell me about that poem.
4: Yeah, again, you know, a lot of these poems are drawn from experience. This is a poem in which I go back to Trinidad a few years ago, and I'm standing with my cousins. And literally as that happens, they're clearing this drain, and the drain is coming, the water is coming all from up in the hills. And it's just an imagination and a interpretation of that water of history and of time coming through and being cleared. And when you look around the valley, the valley is beautiful. They've beautified this space, which, you know, a couple hundred years back was a site of trauma. They've now beautified it and built beautiful homes, and they're clearing the drain for water to flow and color to come back into the earth.
2: We've talked about your work being infused with music references. And here in this collection, we have Fela Kuti, we have Charlie Mingus. There's a DJ from Trinidad you remember who only had one deck. And I wonder if these musical references come almost more organically than the poetic references.
4: They all come together. You know, for me, I came to write poetry through music, through trying to write music, trying to write song lyrics. And music is the thing. Music is, I mean, poetry is music. Poetry is a kind of spoken music, you know. And all art aspires to the condition of music. Or everything, all art wants to be that immediate and that beautiful.
2: Yeah.
4: So music has always been really important for me.
2: Because as well as being rich in music, there are photographs, there are references to films in the book. There are even verses written in spiraling shapes. So yeah. Poetry is much more surreal to you. You've described yourself as a surrealist, haven't you?
4: Yeah, I think so. Because, you know, coming from the Caribbean, I mean, surrealism is one of the sort of defining traits of Caribbean literature and Caribbean art, even though it's a European idea. Carnival, you know, which I grew up with in Trinidad, is a very surreal thing, you know. And that has been part of my aesthetic since I was a child, this idea of magic and magical realism, surrealism, you know, playing with meaning and image.
15: Anthony Joseph and his latest collection is called Haunting the Black Air. Vidisha, why do you think nostalgia is such a huge aspect of our cultural psyche?
0: We are suffering massively under this screen-led, content-led era in which everything is dissolved into the internet. It's extraordinary because we're all addicted to our screens and yet no one's enjoying themselves at all. There is a real deep-seated desire, even amongst the very young who are 15 to 20, to go back to the 90s or even the 80s or even just that fantasy period of Bridgerton or Jane Austen or Empire or Regency where nobody was looking at a screen, nobody was texting. Love, sex and romance, but also politics and business all happened face to face or via letter. It was slower and things happened in their own time. I think we all feel that we are living through an era where very random, violent, awful, vulgar things are happening, but they're also happening too quickly to process.
15: Yes.
0: So even things like friendships are being polluted by texting too much, of being too much in touch. And in the olden days, it is definitely true, because I'm Gen X, I grew up in the 90s, that everything proceeded at its own pace in a normal way. And I miss that too.
15: Cullen, yeah. What are your thoughts on that?
3: I think because your life is spent so much in consumption, actually your life is not very substantial. Not a lot happens in your life. You're going through the motions. And even though it feels like you're occupied the whole day, you haven't taken part as a person in a lot of things. You've not been involved in life. And so I think maybe you're hearkening to a time where you were more active and participating in a substantial act of being human.
15: Thank you both so much. That's it for part one of the show, but don't go away. Still to come, Marvel star Letitia Wright on going back to her theatrical roots, and I'll be talking more to Cullen Gill about his new comedy show, The Arts Hour's, back after this.

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4: Still to come on The Arts Hour with me, Nikki Beatty. Marvel movie star Letitia Wright returns to the London stage.
5: You're accessing your body and your voice and your mind. You're a vessel on that stage, and we see, you know, and everybody sees you, like you can't hide.
4: And I'll be speaking to the Indian star comedian Kannan Gill about his new show, Not This Again. All that and more still to come on The Arts Hour.
6: BBC News with David Harper. The authorities in Saudi Arabia say that operations at some of its energy facilities have had to be halted after drone and missile attacks by the Iranian-backed Houthis in Yemen. The Saudis say that more than 70 people were wounded at a number of locations. The medical charity Médecins Sans Frontières has warned that international funding cuts have closed healthcare facilities across Sudan, contributing to the collapse of the country's fragile health.

0: comes as part of a reset by London in its policy on Israel. Canadian retaliatory tariffs on a range of US goods worth around $20 billion have come into effect. Trade talks between the US and Canada collapsed last month, with President Trump slapping 50% tariffs on many Canadian products. President Volodymyr Zelensky says overnight Russian attacks across Ukraine were aimed at causing as much harm to life as possible. He said two people had been killed and at least 10 injured. Singapore's government is raising the salaries of its ministers and other political office holders, some of whom are already the highest paid in the world. It will see a typical junior minister's pay package increase to just under $1 million a year. The government argues that high pay deters corruption. Police in the Philippines have arrested a cousin of President Ferdinand Marcos Jr. over alleged involvement in a massive corruption scandal tied to bogus flood control projects. Martin Romualdez is accused of false budgeting amounting to over $100 million. A new scientific study says more than 2.7 billion people have been exposed to secondhand smoke globally, leading to over 1.5 million premature deaths in 2023. The study points out that passive smoking is also a cause of heart disease brought about by insufficient oxygen supply to the heart muscle. And that's the latest BBC News.
1: Welcome back to The Arts Hour from the BBC World Service with me, Nikki Badey. If you've only just joined us, here's what you missed in the first half of the show. Ridley Scott talked about The Dog Stars, his new post-apocalyptic film. The French piano-playing sisters, Katia and Maria Lebec, on a half-century tinkling the ivories. And the poet Anthony Joseph reflected on his Trinidadian upbringing. Coming up, Marvel movies star Letitia Wright. And I'll be speaking to the star Indian comedian Kannan Gill, who's here with me in the studio, as is our cultural critic this week, Vidisha. First then, the actor and star Letitia Wright. She gained global fame for her roles in the Marvel Cinematic Universe, playing Shuri in the Black Panther and Avengers movies. Born in Guyana, she grew up in the UK, establishing herself in London's theatrical scene before she broke through as a screen star. She's just returned to her stage roots in London and is starring in The Story at the National Theatre, a play which follows a group of African-American newspaper journalists who are competing to get a scoop. Along with co-star Ashley Thomas, also known as the rapper Bashy, Letitia Wright spoke to the BBC's Ramesh Ranganathan about her role.
2: I play Yvonne, I would like to say a protagonist. And Yvonne is super ambitious, highly focused on achieving for herself and bettering herself. She's intelligent and she wants to advance in journalism, sometimes by any means necessary. And we weigh up the cost of that.
3: And how did you find playing a journalist? Did you have to do any sort of method? Did you do any methoding?
2: A lot of research.
3: Right.
2: A lot of research, yes.
3: Because I played a doctor in a play recently.
2: Oh, nice.
3: And my mum, she didn't understand it was a play. So she said to me, what's your character? And I said, I'm playing a doctor. She goes, but you don't have any medical training. I said, no,
2: yes.
3: But I said, it's all in the script. She goes, well, what will you do when you see? I said, it doesn't say, like, assess the casualty. Like, everything I'm saying is scripted.
2: Yeah.
3: So do you have to get into the kind of zone of how, I guess it's kind of the way you carry yourself, right, and the way you approach things, and it needs a little bit of insight.
2: Yeah, absolutely. I love acting, and bless your mom as well, I understand it too. But I love what we get to do, because you kind of get to have your cake and eat it. Like, you can be different people and get to zone into that world and research. And it was really, really intriguing for me to see the minds of how a journalist works. And and it actually gives me perspective now that I'm stepping into, like, you know, meet interviews and stuff. Like, it's given me a different type of perspective.
3: Do you guys have to do movement sessions? This is the thing that when I've done one play, and I keep going back to it as my only point of experience, right? But one of the things that really surprised me about it was the movement sessions.
2: Mm-hmm.
3: And, you know, it started off for me where they just play some music and you've got to, like, get into it and let your body get lit. Now, that's, you know, I've done that before. I did that once in 2008, so that was all right.
4: Yeah.
3: By the end of it, I had to pretend I was a dog and chase Sheridan Smith around the rehearsal space. That's where the movement session
4: yeah.
3: got to. Have you had to do any movement sessions like that? And how did you find it?

0: a dog.
1: But
0: we did have to follow people around.
1: Yeah,
0: man, you got to get stuck in. You can't you can't be having, like, you know, just like inhibitions and trying to be too cool.
1: Sure.
0: It's theater and you got to get stuck in and embrace it fully.
2: It really humbles you. but in our case, our movement director, Lucy, she's awesome. And the whole point of it is just to, like, make sure that your body has the fluidity and you're accessing your body and your voice and your mind. It's, you're a vessel on that stage. And we see, you know, and everybody sees you, like, you can't hide. You know, I'm not hiding behind a beautiful lens with the beautiful lighting. And I love film and I love TV. But theatre, there's a rawness to it. There's a vulnerability. But it's also so, like, I keep going back to it because it is the mecca. It is the mecca of acting and it's it really tests you. So, yeah, you have to get stuck in and give yourself to it. And when you do, you find that you are manifesting into your character.
1: Yeah. And is that part of the reason you wanted to do it, that sort of additional, not additional, but that different type of acting challenge?
2: It's the source of where my acting kind of my career started, you know, and it's very important to tap back into theatre, especially when the writing is really good. Again, it tests you. I feel like there's a different type of respect that comes with it because we understand the cost in our bodies, the cost in our voices, the cost in our, you know, just concentration. You know, you have to be super focused for that amount of time of delivering that story and doing it with truth. So, yeah, I love it. I love it. I go back to it often, as long as there's great writing. But I also love TV and film. Let me just make that clear.
1: Yeah, like, listen, I don't want you to burn any bridges here on the radio.
2: Me love all of it.
1: Is there anything you could tell us about Avengers Doomsday and how big of a role you'll play? Now, this is a tricky one because, you know.
2: What I love about Avengers is, like, it really is an ensemble and you get your moments. We just dropped a trailer this morning. So if you haven't seen that yet, bro, click on Instagram. Cheeky plug, Letitia Wright. And cheeky plug. And that new trailer is there. And we all have an equal part in trying to take Doom down. And we will do that as best as possible. But, man, you got to come see it December 18th.
1: I reckon a couple of people will go and watch it. But I do want to say to you, I haven't said this to you, I'm such a Marvel fan. You are so fantastic in those films.
2: Thank you.
1: And like, those films, and I think a lot of people will relate to this, is, you know, the whole Marvel kind of storyline has formed a part of, you know, been watching it for years and years and years. Mm-hmm. And to see the range of characters come through, it's been an amazing thing. And also, as a father, it's lovely to sit in the cinema with my boys and watch them watch that.
2: Yeah,
1: it's an amazing thing. So thank you. I couldn't let you go without saying that to you.
2: I appreciate you.
3: Letitia Wright. Bidisha, once you've been a theatre actor, nothing quite gives you that same sense of satisfaction, accomplishment, the buzz of the live experience. What is at stake, though, for a huge screen star to tread the boards again?
4: It's a massive challenge and a massive high. Screen acting and stage acting are almost opposites of each other. Screen acting is small and precise. One blink looks gigantic on a screen, so it's a completely artificial performance. And yet at the same time, you're replicating all of that emotion. And then you're doing it 30 times. You're in a romantic scene that seems to last 4 minutes and you've actually done 30 takes and there was a lunch break in between. Theatre is the opposite. It's happening live. It's happening in the round. Every time you turn your back, the audience is looking at your behind. They can see everything that you're doing and you're transmitting these emotions and plot lines to the very back row. So row Z has to be able to understand what you're conveying just as much as row A.
3: Yes.
4: It's very difficult, but it's also just so great if it's working out for you. You can feel the audience reacting every little thing. And if you are uncertain of your performance, you will hear the audience sort of rustling and you can almost hear them thinking, oh, she doesn't know what she's doing. They it's not quite coming together. You can sense all of it. So you're in a psychic pact with the people in front of you. And that is why, if from an audience member's point of view, if you're in the middle of a very boring play, it seems like it's longer than an hour and a half.
3: Definitely. Conan, what are the similarities between being a stand-up comedian and that stage experience and being a stage actor, do you think?
5: Oh, just that you're in control of what's happening entirely. Like, if you're in a play, you are, or even if you're doing sketch comedy,
3: yes,
5: you are trapped in that performance. So no matter what's happening, you cannot break out and address it even for a second.
3: Yeah.
5: And so you have, you're actually at the mercy of the audience being a good and civil audience. And it's not just that the audience cannot be good and civil sometimes, but sometimes there's like an event that happens. Maybe somebody falls loudly. Maybe somebody drops a glass or something that everyone in the audience heard. It's part of the performance now. But because you're on stage and you're doing a scene, you just carry on with the scene louder and, like, you know, more insistently. But as a person in that experience, you are actively negating a part of a shared experience. Mm-hmm. When you're doing stand-up, you can just be like, what was that? Yes. And move on. Okay, so to take the audience through a continued experience together without having to ignore any part. You know, you hear a lot about people who went to watch a movie or watch a play, and they were like these annoying people behind us. They kept talking. I hate that. And if you were doing the theater, you couldn't do anything about it. But as a person who has the ability to break the fourth wall doing stand-up, you can just be like, why don't you guys be quiet?
4: If you're in the middle of a performance and it's going badly, in the sense that they're just, it's not taking off.
5: What are you trying to say?
4: I'm not saying it. I really want to know.
5: Yeah.
4: Can you sense it from the audience? Even if they're not being negative, it's just that it's somehow not landing.
5: And yeah.
4: Can you feel it?
5: Very much, because you have a sense of how the show is supposed to work. And the beautiful thing about live performances, both the audience and the performer want it to be good.
3: Yes.
5: You want it desperately to be good. And you get the sense where you're not connecting with the audience for whatever reason, and you try to remedy that and do something about it. But then again, if you were doing a play, you have limited tools at your disposal for addressing the condition of the room.
3: Thank you both. You're listening to The Arts Hour from the BBC World Service. Let's turn the spotlight on to you now, Conan Gill. A bit of background first. So Conan is one of India's best-known stand-up comedians, and his sharply observed, often rapidly delivered comedy has made him a huge live and digital star, both in India and internationally. He first built a following with his series of brilliantly irreverent pretentious movie reviews. That was the name of the series, not my description. Before going on to become a comedian, actor, writer, and one of the defining voices of contemporary Indian stand-up. And his comedy has a knack of taking the apparently mundane and finding the absurd lurking beneath it. He's back with a brand new show called Not This Again. Conan, not what again?
5: It's a bunch of things in the show.
3: Yeah.
5: Primarily, the base theme I'm trying to address is having to arrive at the same wisdom again and again in the course of your life. The feeling that you figured everything out, and then a year later when things are going badly, you realize you figured the same thing out. And I find this, like, because I journal a lot, and I'll find a big breakthrough I had 10 years ago. And I'm like, I'm just having that same breakthrough again. I say in the show that I've not become wise. I've become a curator of wisdom. That I have wisdom for every situation, but it doesn't stick to me for some reason. Yeah.
3: You take on, for example, the modern obsession with wellness, including cupping. Why do you find cupping amusing? Why are you laughing?
5: There's so many plosives in the way you said cupping.
3: Cupping.
5: It felt cupping. I felt attacked.
3: So cupping, for people who don't know, is a method of supposedly removing toxins or something by putting a hot glass or round thing onto your skin and leaving it there for a second. Then you take it off and the vacuum kind of and suction leaves this big mark.
5: Allegedly, it mobilizes stagnant blood. But there is no stagnant blood, I can say. If you had stagnant blood, you probably wouldn't be alive. I'm not a medical professional, but this is my feeling. Although I won't speak to its effectiveness because I have a cupping set at home. I do it for myself.
3: You do it?
5: Yeah.
3: Why do you do it then?
5: this is another part of the show, but I very impulsively purchased things. And for the first time I had got cupping done, I was like, this is great. I'm going to do it for myself at home. And I got a full set. And yeah, so you can imagine me alone at home. So traditionally, it used to be with little candles or something that created a vacuum.
3: Yes.
5: Now you just get a vacuum pump. So you can just put on your favorite show and get thoroughly cupped.
3: Cup yourself. So moving a little further with the obsession that so many people have with optimizing their lives and wellness, you also talk about the walking desk. What are your feelings about the walking desk?
5: That it feels like your life is going somewhere. And also, it's just one of your ideas is that you are working, but underneath that, you want to be walking. You want to put yourself through two different kinds of misery because this is presented as aspirational, which is insane. But it also, I mean, it ties up into the idea of the larger point I'm making, the way I'm telling this story is through an embrace of giving up as a positive thing. So all of the things that you can't do become someone who revels in failure. And so that's the idea. It's an antidote to optimization.
3: I love it.
5: Failure.
3: The show has quite Indian parts in it too. So, for example, you're learning Punjabi.
5: Yes.
3: Do you adapt for audiences who wouldn't understand certain phrases when you're in the UK? Would you take out a Punjabi phrase, or is it enough that they would get the idea?
5: I will, I'll adapt it slightly. So I'll just leave operative words in English in a Punjabi sentence.
3: Yes.
5: So if you knew Punjabi, the whole sentence is funny.
3: Yes.
5: But there's also this special feeling of catching words you know in a foreign language, which is so fulfilling. You're watching some Korean drama and they say something.
3: Anya Haseo.
5: Yeah. And you're like, oh my goodness, I know what they're talking about.
3: What is it about trying to learn a language, by the way, that in your case you're supposed to be culturally connected to because you are
5: Punjabi.
3: Yes. What is it that makes it so much more complicated and humiliating then?
5: I say specifically humiliating because I feel very dumb for being Punjabi and not knowing Punjabi. And for writing books in English,
3: right.
5: And I find this huge cultural embarrassing disconnect.
3: And you probably learned to speak Hindi and had to do it at school, did you? But not Punjabi.
5: We spoke English and Hindi, and the rest of my family speaks Punjabi. They just won't talk to me in Punjabi.
3: Okay. But do you think that was by choice, that you didn't want to learn Punjabi?
5: Perhaps. I think when I was a kid, I was way more interested in screaming along to extreme metal or in university downloading like foreign films and watching Memories of Murder from Korea. But I'm like, that has led to a weird disconnect with a big part of who I am, which is Punjabi.
3: I understand that.
5: And from that became unacceptable to me in my 30s. So I was like, I will remedy this. But the process of trying to remedy it was filled with so many small humiliations. Like, I do Punjabi class with a wonderful Punjabi man whose name I will not say here. But we do online class and he assumed I live in London because he couldn't believe some guy in Mumbai is doing class with him.
3: Vidisha, your family would speak beautiful Bengali, I assume.
4: Yeah.
3: What about your connection to that then?
4: So it's really interesting what you say about learning languages, because I, even though you might feel really stupid in the moment, I do think if you know even two, that part of your brain is primed for it. And that the biggest hedge against learning a language is saying to yourself and to other people, oh, I'm bad at languages. That's a promise to the rest of the world. I speak French, Spanish, Italian. I understand Bengali 100% fluently. Don't need to translate it in my head, including very high level legalistic and then very street level. But I speak it really badly.
5: Same. I understand completely.
4: Every single word, including really nuanced jokes. Mm-hmm. I think it's just embarrassment that makes us bad at speaking it.
5: Because
4: we have I have a very English accent in Bengali. And of course, the diaspora speaks so many languages that everyone else just switches to English. But the great thing is, if you know even one Indian language, you can hear all the others and understand about 8% of it, the operative words that you were talking about.
3: One of my very favourite observations from this new show, Indian Observations, is the idea that in India you will have a self-use machine, but India will somehow produce a guy whose entire job it is to operate it for you.
5: Mm.
3: For people listening who've never been to India, give us an example of this.
5: Oh, I state this as a very positive thing in the show, by the way. I think this is how it should be. When you, for example, have to press a button to get a slip from a parking lot, a lot of times there's an attendant there who'll just press that button for you.
3: Yes.
5: It's the perfect distance from your car window. I present this as an alternative to this Western maximization that removes people from the workforce.
3: Mm-hmm.
5: Doing self-check-in and self-checkout everywhere you go is not a positive thing. That was someone's job to do that. And now by making you do it yourself, they present this as convenient. The larger point is about AI and how you should be suspicious of any endeavor that removes people and pitches it as convenience.
3: Yes.
5: Yeah.
3: And you turn something like a driving lesson into comedy as well. What is it about being taught to do what a lot of the world would see as quite ordinary things?
5: Yes. It's just another incompetence in my life, not knowing how to drive.
3: So why are you putting yourself through this?
5: I am a professional comedian. I need experiences.
3: I got it.
5: No, but on a larger note, I tried to do all the things that I don't know how to do. So a couple of years ago, a friend and I were like, we don't know how to knit or stitch. And these are life skills. So we competed in the world championships of heavy metal knitting and came second in the world.
3: That is incredible. Congratulations.
5: And I still don't know how to knit. So, but we managed that without.
3: Wow.
5: Driving, I thought, would be an important life skill. But I was very fortunate to meet a rather colorful man who did a few lessons with me. It was almost like a philosophical thing he told me. He's like, driving is really very little about what you're doing. It's about anticipating what everybody else is going to do. Mm-hmm. So in a way, he's explaining anxiety.
3: Yes. Yes.
5: As your way to drive.
3: Okay, thank you so much, Kannan, for now. And Kannan Gill is touring Not This Again across the UK and Europe this month, followed by the United States and Canada in October. See him live if you possibly can. Otherwise, you can catch some of his shows that are available on the usual streamers. Finally, on today's Arts Hour, Grammy Award-winning soprano Angel Blue is one of the foremost American opera singers working today. She recently performed at the BBC Proms in London's Royal Albert Hall, accompanied by Chinike, Europe's first majority black orchestra. The United States, maybe unfairly, is not famed for its operatic culture. So when Angel Blue talked to the BBC's Anita Rani before her performance, she reflected on where her passion for her music came from.
6: My parents love opera, and I should say loved for my dad. My father passed away almost 20 years ago. This year it will be 20 years, and he was always just listening to, he listened to everything, of course. You know, I grew up listening to bluegrass, to country, to folk music, to everything. But opera was his passion, really, and gospel. But my parents took me to, in Cleveland, Ohio, they took me to see the opera Turandot by Puccini. I was 4. I don't know why they thought I was going to be still. I don't know why they thought I should be there. And I'm one of 5 kids, but I was the one that they took. And I remember watching the concert, and I saw this woman in this giant gown, this blue gown. I can see it in my head. And she was in this just radiant light. And my mom said I was transfixed on this woman. And so I looked at my dad and I said, Dad, I want to be like the woman and the lady in the light. And my dad had this beautiful big smile just from this gorgeous grin from ear to ear. And he looked down at me and he said, Angel, you can of course be like the lady in the light. And, you know, I never had an idea in my head that that wasn't going to be me. I think somewhere in my heart, in my spirit, somewhere I just knew that that was sort of like my destiny. And, or at least I was going to try to make it that. And at 4 years old, I remember having these goosebumps all up and down my arm and just not being able to take my eyes away from the stage. And I'm so honored because I get to do that today. That's
7: you
6: my
7: are
6: job.
7: You're the lady in the light. What a beautiful story.
6: Thank you.
7: It's so interesting, isn't it, that they chose to take you.
6: Yes.
7: That you saw it happen. You wanted that. It's a good job you can sing.
6: Yeah, that's true.
7: Yes. So let's talk about the singing, but also the performance aspects of it, because you've performed such a wide range of roles. How does when you're on stage performing in opera affect the singing? Give us a sense of what's happening when you're on stage.
6: I feel that, well, first of all, I have to say, just full disclosure, I'm always nervous. Mm-hmm. There's always an ounce of nerves. I've heard some performers say that they don't have any nerves, but I do. And I think it's just because I want to do well for me, and I hope that the audience enjoys it, because I know that everyone doesn't enjoy the performances. Even opera buffs don't always enjoy it. So I think the first thing that I feel always almost is nerves. But then after that, I find myself going into this, what I call the zone, which is just really becoming the character. If it's not a fully staged opera, or if it's a recital or a concert, I find myself just really becoming really one with the music, one with the text. And then hopefully all of that honesty comes out of me and the audience feels that.
7: Can we talk about nerves, actually? Because
6: yes.
7: It's so interesting to hear you say that. Do you have a technique? How do you overcome those nerves? Because this might be something that people listening will be able to use in their own lives, maybe.
6: Yes. Well, my husband introduced me to something called the power pose.
7: Ooh.
6: So for 2 minutes, and I do this right before I go on stage, I'll put my hands on my waist, and I'm quiet for 2 minutes. And I just look straight ahead, and I'm breathing the entire time. Sometimes I'll say a Bible verse. Sometimes I'll pray. Sometimes I'll think of just whatever it is that's going to kind of pull me out of myself. Because ultimately, the performance, this might sound strange, it's not about me. Mm. It's not. I'm a vessel. It's something much bigger than me. But I do get to be used to be a part of the performance to uplift my spirit and hopefully uplift others.
3: Opera singer Angel Blue. I don't know whether she deployed that power pose before her performance at this year's BBC Proms. Here's a taste of her live at the Royal Albert Hall, singing Knoxville Summer of 1915 by the American composer Samuel Barber.

Angel Blue, accompanied by the Chinique Orchestra, conducted by Jonathan Hayward. And that's it for this week's Arts Hour. Thank you for your ears, and thank you to both my guests, Cunnan Gill and Vidisha. 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The radio version is, of course, staying exactly the same. So, for now, from me, Nikki Beatty, studio managers Duncan Hannant and Donald MacDonald, producers Nikki Paxman and Kieran Birmingham, see you next week. Same time, same place.

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5: This is Alex Ritson with the newsroom. The UK is expected to announce sanctions on Israel over its settlements in the West Bank, prompting a defiant response.
6: As soon as we have a situation of pressure and boycotts, we always break out and look for other markets. I believe that if we get to a situation when there's no place to sell my fruits in Europe, we'll find other markets.
5: Donald Trump calls for a Bombardier aircraft boycott as Canada hits the US with retaliatory tariffs. The boss of a major computer chip maker predicts artificial intelligence is poised to revolutionize healthcare.
7: You'll find a cure for cancer that today, you and I, other humans, not in our lifetimes. I believe in our lifetime, AI will help cure cancer.
5: A leading medical charity warns international aid cuts have helped cause the collapse of even basic healthcare in war-torn Sudan. And
8: it's forever.
5: Unheard archive from British rock stars Oasis goes up for sale, and Noel and Liam are not happy. First the news.
9: BBC News with David Harper. The authorities in Saudi Arabia say that operations at some of its energy facilities have had to be halted after drone and missile attacks by the Iranian-backed Houthis in Yemen. The Saudis say that more than 70 people have been wounded, with fires breaking out at a number of locations, including King Khalid Military Air Base, Abha International Airport, and facilities belonging to the state-owned oil giant Aramco. Here's our global affairs correspondent, Sebastian Usher.
10: The confrontation between the Houthis and Saudi Arabia has escalated in recent weeks as the Iranian-backed group, which still controls large areas of Yemen, has targeted Saudi ships carrying oil through the Bab al-Mandeb Strait. The Saudis have switched to this route to bypass Iran's almost total shutdown of the Strait of Hormuz. This latest showdown has resulted in the long, dormant war in Yemen reigniting. The past 5 days have seen heavy fighting there as the Houthis have been battling pro-government forces backed by the Saudis in coastal areas in a bid to tighten their control of the Bab al-Mandeb.
9: The medical charity Médecins Sans Frontières is warning that international funding cuts have closed healthcare facilities across Sudan, contributing to the collapse of the country's fragile health system. MSF said that dozens of organisations have been forced to pull out of Sudan because they were unable to find alternative funding after the US cut foreign aid. The British government is to set out new proposed restrictions on goods produced in Israeli settlements in the occupied West Bank. The Israeli government has previously warned it would retaliate if any new measures were introduced. More detail from our Middle East correspondent, Yolande Nell.
11: As Israeli ministers have been announcing new settlements in the West Bank, they have said specifically that they aim to bury the idea of a Palestinian state. And this is coming about a year after the UK, along with other countries, recognised a state of Palestine. So there was already that big step. And polls are indicating that there is wide support for this in the UK.
9: Canadian tariffs on a range of US goods worth around $20 billion have come into effect. As trade negotiations between the US and Canada collapsed last month, President Trump slapped 50% tariffs on some $20 billion worth of Canadian products. Here's our business correspondent, Theo Leggett.
12: It's meant to be dollar for dollar, rate for rate, and it will impose extra costs on imports from the US of things like steel, aluminium, dairy, manufactured goods like washing machines, refrigerators. These tariffs affect about 6% of US exports to Canada, and it's a relatively small amount in financial terms. It's where it hits, though. So, for example, Canadian tariffs on US products, it's been argued that they're deliberately designed to hit exporters in swing states in the United States so that there could be some influence over the midterm elections due in November.
9: Theo Leggett reporting. World News from the BBC. President Volodymyr Zelensky says overnight Russian attacks across Ukraine were aimed at causing as much harm to life as possible. Moscow's assault began shortly after the departure of two US envoys. Ukraine's Foreign Minister Andriy Sybiha said President Putin's missiles spoke louder than his diplomatic words. Our correspondent Abdujalil Abdurasulov is in Kyiv.
8: Air raid alert stayed on pretty much throughout the night, and a lot of people had to rush to bomb shelters. And according to the authorities, at least two people in Kyiv were killed. There are reports now coming about the drone attack on a passenger train heading from Kyiv to Sumy, the city in the north. We're still getting details about this attack, but also Russian drones targeted a market in the city of Odessa in southern Ukraine.
9: Pakistan has said that all Afghan students studying medicine and dentistry at its colleges must return to Afghanistan. Pakistan's Medical and Dental Council issued the directive as relations between the two neighbours plummet over the issue of cross-border militancy. Singapore's government says it will be raising the salaries of its ministers and other political office holders, some of whom are already the highest paid in the world. It will see a typical junior minister's pay package increase by 20% to just under $1 million a year. The government argues that high pay deters corruption, but some complain that high government salaries worsens the already high cost of living. Three works of art worth an estimated $10 million have been stolen from the Renoir Museum in Cagnes-sur-Mer in southern France. The mayor said the thieves broke into the gallery early on Tuesday and took off with four pieces. One was abandoned during a police chase. The incident is just the latest in a string of gallery heists after a Renoir was taken from an Italian collection near Parma in March and last week's break-in at the Louvre Museum in Paris. There are more than $100 million worth of jewels stolen. BBC News.
5: Hello, this is Alex Ritson with the newsroom. The UK government is expected to announce a ban on goods from Israeli settlements in the next few hours as part of what it calls a comprehensive reset of policy. Settlements are illegal under international law. Those in the occupied West Bank have expanded rapidly under the current Israeli government, which says it plans to bury the idea of a Palestinian state. At the same time, settler violence against Palestinians has surged to what the UN says is an all-time high. Our Middle East correspondent Yoland Nell reports from the Jordan Valley on what a settlement goods ban could mean.
13: On a sweltering day, Israeli settlers splash in a pool at a Jordan Valley archaeological site. It was filled this summer by diverting the water supply for a nearby Palestinian village in the occupied West Bank. At the start of the year, the last of some 600 Palestinian Bedouins packed up their belongings and fled from nearby Ras Ain al-Orja. They'd endured years of attacks by violent settlers. The UK calls what's happening across the West Bank appalling settler terrorism. The Foreign Secretary Ed Miliband says new Israeli plans to expand settlements illegal under international law mark the crossing of a red line. He plans to reset policy.
14: This government will not acquiesce in the destruction of the two-state solution. We will act, and I will set out a comprehensive set of measures in the coming weeks.
13: I'm in the Jordan Valley to find out if one expected measure, a British ban on settlement produce, could make a difference. The main road here is dotted with date palms. Their juicy fruits are the main export crop from this region for Israeli settlers and Palestinians. About half the palms have no fruits, complains Abdul Halim Abu Omar in Al-Orja village. It's because we lack water. Palestinians say Israel denies them a fair share of resources. This year, the farmer has few dates that are fit to show local exporter Moman Sinokrot, who sells to the UK. Moman believes ending trade with settlements could curb settlement growth.
15: Settlers are very active in the Jordan Valley and increasingly active, and they are not obeying any laws or rules or anything, even from the Israel army itself. They are going to the fields of the growers, they are stealing from them, and they are controlling more and more land.
13: Palestinians want this wide swathe of fertile land along the West Bank's border with Jordan as part of their own hoped-for state. But Israeli date farmer Avigdor Arbel is confident that Israel will never give it up. He's lived in a settlement here for more than 50 years and dismisses the impact of any UK ban on his goods.
6: As soon as we have a situation of pressure and boycotts, we always break out and look for other markets. So, I believe that if we get to a situation when there's no place to sell my fruits in Europe, we'll find other markets.
13: Already, Israel's Foreign Secretary Gideon Saar is threatening retaliation for any UK ban.
16: I want to say just one thing. If Britain acts against the State of Israel will act against Britain.
13: Several other European countries have already banned trade with settlements, saying it's a legal obligation. But Britain's expected action is now putting a heavy strain on relations with Israel.
5: Yoland Nell. The expected announcement by the UK government comes after Israel opened up tenders for the construction of some 1,200 settlement homes in a strategically important area east of Jerusalem. The Israeli government has previously warned it would retaliate if any new restrictions on buying goods made in settlements were introduced. What about the US, Israel's close ally? Will that also respond? The US ambassador to Israel is Mike Huckabee. He says, without a doubt, there will be repercussions.
17: I just don't think maybe the Brits are thinking through the implications of this policy they're about to enact, because when they do, are they willing, and I'm going to use the expression again, are they willing to find 25% of their pharmaceuticals somewhere else? Are they willing to stop doing business with a number of U.S. states in which they currently have commerce? Because that's what's going to happen.
5: On the line now, our UK political correspondent, Rob Watson. Rob, last year the UK government recognised the state of Palestine, and this is a hardening of the UK's policy against settlements. Why now?
18: It is a hardening. Why now, Alex? For foreign policy reasons and domestic politics reasons. To take the foreign policy one quickly first, that is because, as you were just saying, the announcement of a tender for further settlements just east of Jerusalem. The domestic politics reason is that the governing Labour Party has been losing left-wing, younger voters and Muslim voters to the Green Party, which is a very anti-Israel party. And given that there is a by-election coming up, one of those special elections where the Greens are a strong challenger to Labour, and given that the Labour Party's annual conference is coming up, there were very strong domestic political reasons to act.
5: Yeah, the measures concern a ban on a relatively small quantity of mainly agricultural products. Is this a symbolic gesture, and is it worth the impact that, if what Mike Huckabee was saying in that clip there is correct, suggesting it will provoke in the US?
18: It's a very good question. I mean, there is, of course, a danger that this is a symbolic gesture. It doesn't have any effect whatsoever on Israeli policy, number one. That, two, it does bring retribution from the United States. And thirdly, that it doesn't actually satisfy those voters in Britain who would like an even harder line on Israel from the British government. But I guess the British government has decided that on balance, this is the line it wants to take.
5: In the UK, the opposition Conservatives have condemned this as performative posturing. How much impact will this measure have?
18: Well, the argument of the Conservatives and other critics is that the danger in the policy is that you end up emboldening the right in Israeli politics. And if European governments like the British government would like to see a change of government in Israel, it's maybe not very smart, and that it threatens cooperation with Israel, important cooperation over intelligence and security sharing arrangements. So that is the argument against it. I mean, again, what the British government would counter with is saying, look, you know, it is our policy to try and oppose anything that would derail a two-state solution, and that we are in line with other European countries.
5: Rob, thank you. Our UK political correspondent, Rob Watson. You're listening to The Newsroom from the BBC World Service. Next, following the collapse of trade negotiations between the US and Canada last month, Canadian retaliatory tariffs on various American goods have come into effect. Ottawa says it's matching Washington's latest tariffs dollar for dollar. And the dispute may be widening. President Trump has now threatened to stop Canadian aircraft maker Bombardier selling planes in the US unless it manufactures them there. Let's speak to our international business correspondent, Theo Leggett. Theo, the Canadian response seems very targeted. What sort of products will be affected?
12: Well, a whole gamut of products, really. I mean, we're looking at American milk, perfume, video games, machine goods, washing machines, fridges, jackets, T-shirts, all sorts of things. But the way that the Canadians have done their retaliation is it's deliberately unprovocative. It's retaliation, but it's proportional retaliation. So, as they say, they're going dollar for dollar, rate for rate, with the tariffs on $20 billion worth of Canadian exports that the White House imposed tariffs on a couple of weeks ago. So at the moment, you have this standoff, which is the latest salvo in an ongoing trade war that's been going on for about 18 months. There were negotiations, as you say, through the summer, which were designed to put an end to all of that. Those negotiations were coming close to an end. It was thought that a deal would be reached, and at the last moment, they broke down. And what we have now is retaliation and an escalation of rhetoric that seems to show no sign of ending.
5: Yeah, Donald Trump making these threats against the Canadian aircraft maker Bombardier. Will Canada be matching those dollar for dollar?
12: Well, you have to ask whether the Americans will actually impose tariffs or any other sort of sanctions on Bombardier. I mean, Bombardier is not the company it once was that used to build regional jets and even at one point was trying to take on the likes of Boeing and Airbus with its C-Series aircraft. It's smaller than that now. It predominantly makes regional and business jets and also some military hardware. Now, it doesn't make the planes in America, but it does make a lot of components there, and a lot of US jobs do actually rely on Bombardier. So whether it would be in the US interest to sanction Bombardier is very much open to question.
5: Despite the rhetoric, though, most trade between the two countries, which are enormous trading partners, is still tariff-free.
12: Yeah, I mean, Canada does 70% of its trade with the United States. That trade is worth about $411 billion. The tariffs are on less than 5% of that. Likewise, going the other way, US exports to Canada, the tariffs will affect about 6%. So, yes, in overall terms, it's pretty small beer. And if you look at the average tariff rates that Canada pays, they're about level with what the UK is being charged by the US. That kind of level. But it's where the effect of these tariffs will fall. Who's likely to be affected? And it is, you know, in the case of US tariffs on Canada, it's Canadian manufacturers. And in the case of Canadian tariffs on the US, it targets people in Midwestern states that may turn out to be crucial in November's midterm elections.
5: Theo, thank you. Our international business correspondent, Theo Leggett. The boss of one of the world's leading computer chip makers is predicting artificial intelligence is poised to cause a revolution in healthcare. René Haas of Arm Holdings has been speaking to our economics editor, Faisal Islam.
7: Drugs can take 20 years to be developed. 95% of those R&D efforts fail. Yeah. AI is going to not only shorten the amount of time that those drugs can be invented, it's going to shorten the amount of time that you test them. You'll start to replace some human trials with AI. But more importantly, you'll find a cure for cancer that today, you and I, other humans, not in our lifetimes. I believe in our lifetime, AI will help cure cancer.
19: So this is your company that built on science, but it will transform science.
7: Absolutely.
19: As well.
7: Absolutely.
19: I want to start pretty big, right? What does the world look like in 10 years' time because of AI?
7: I do think in 10 years, we will see physical AI, robotics in a very large way, whether it's around manufacturing, cleaning services, security, infrastructure, manning building bridges, doing repairs. We will see.
19: So people talk about robots and they're not. You're to the sci-fi future of actual robots.
7: Absolutely. 100%. Robots prior to AI were built for a certain purpose. You see them in factories today. They install a tire in a factory or inside a distribution area. They're the forklifts that move up and down. With artificial intelligence, these robots can see, learn, and essentially be reprogrammed for new tasks. So in the service industry, the robot that was programmed to make a bed can now make a bed, but can also learn how to arrange the towels in a room or clean the dustbins or whatever you want to go off and do. We need to get the costs down. We need to be able to get them to be lighter, faster. But that's just an engineering cost issue that we're going to get our hands around.
19: And what about in your your home life. How would you advise people use it with their children? There's some concerns as well as some opportunities there.
7: Yeah, you know, for people to say, gosh, you know, AI is going to replace humans and it's going to replace jobs and knowledge work. AI is going to be there, period. We know that. And that's for all things we've talked about. So I would tell anyone who's talking to their kids, or in my case, grandkids, learn it, embrace it, and become comfortable with it. Because ultimately, AI is a utility that's going to allow us to be more productive and effective. So don't be afraid of it.
19: You're actually running the core technology that provides the capacity for this exponential power to replace human labor, to do some mildly scary things, we're told, by the AI companies. Do you think about that responsibility? Is that your job, or are you just going to provide as much compute powers as possible?
7: You know, a little bit, but I would say at the same time, the estimates of jobs going away and being completely replaced by machines is a bit overstated.
19: Right.
7: Will it change how we work and live and play? Of course it will. But at the same time, it's going to create opportunities that we can't imagine today in terms of what that means.
5: That was the chief executive of Arm Holdings, René Haas. The United Nations has called the war in Sudan the world's largest humanitarian crisis. Tens of thousands of people have died across the country, and millions have fled their homes. The civil war has been ongoing for more than 3 years as the Sudanese armed forces and the paramilitary rapid support forces fight for control. And now people in the country are facing a severe healthcare crisis. The medical charity Médecins Sans Frontières warns that international funding cuts are contributing to the collapse of the country's fragile health system. Cuts have closed medical clinics, hospitals are losing their capacity to function, and medical supplies are running low. Now, Africa correspondent Barbara Plett-Usher is in Nairobi and joins me now. Barbara, just tell me about how bad the healthcare crisis in the country is.
20: Well, Alex, you remember that last year the U.S. shut down its main aid agency. So what we're seeing right now is the continuing impact of that, because the existing grants that USAID had given to organizations operating in Sudan ran out in June. Those organizations have not been able to find alternative funding, so they've had to pull out. And where it comes to health, that means local clinics have either shut down or severely downsized, and that has put more pressure on hospitals. MSF, the medical charity, gave specific examples. For example, they said in a refugee camp in the eastern state of Gedaref, the maternity and surgical wards have been closed. In another refugee camp in the same state, they said that the organizations, aid organizations, are down to 10 from a high of 35 5 years ago. In central Darfur, 45 health centers have lost support. Many of them have closed. One of them in particular, a large one, has stayed open, but with vastly reduced services, no vaccinations, only able to see 40 patients a day, down from 200, and so on and so on. And so this is compounding an already quite severe health crisis in Sudan.
5: Yeah, as you say, millions have already been affected by this conflict, but this presumably in humanitarian terms means it could yet get a lot worse.
20: Yes, definitely, and that is the warning. Now, I mean, we are talking about specific funding withdrawals and program closures at a local level. There is still money coming in. The Americans are still the largest donor to Sudan. Some European governments are prioritizing their Sudan funding, even though they are cutting their international assistance overall. But already 37% of Sudan's healthcare facilities are estimated to be out of service. And now, with these local clinics being shut, that's putting extra pressure on hospitals that are still open. MSF is calling them at the breaking point. You also have, you don't have healthcare where people live. Now, many of them have to take longer journeys, sometimes dangerous, too costly for them to take, which means that they won't seek out healthcare. Rather, they'll use their meager funds to buy food. And all of this is happening, of course, against a very large-scale humanitarian crisis that not only affects health, but food and so on. So the situation is quite grim.
5: The truth is that this conflict is not a priority for the international community. Yes, of course, there are well-meaning people that care, but it's not the conflict that grabs the headlines. It never has been, and with a lot of countries facing budget shortfalls in all sorts of areas, it's a very easy thing to cut, and that's not going to change, is it?
20: That seems very unlikely, Alex. You're right. I mean, there is There is some attention on the conflict. You've had more UN reports lately talking about the war, for example, saying, highlighting the international and especially transnational networks that are supplying weapons to the warring parties, especially the paramilitary rapid support forces. They're pointing out in particular the increase in drone warfare from this and how this is really killing a lot more civilians. The U.S. is joining calls to extend the arms embargo. There is one already on Darfur, has been for many years, but there are calls to extend it to the rest of the country. There's going to be a vote on that in the Security Council on Thursday. There have been sanctions put on both warring parties. But the bottom line is there just hasn't been the political will to really pressure, really put pressure on the main players, the national ones and especially the international ones, or to hold them to account. And in the meantime, we are in an environment of international aid decreasing. And so I don't really expect that we'll see a reversal in that.
5: Barbara, thank you. Our correspondent, Barbara Platt-Usher in Nairobi. And finally,
0: forever.

0: Oasis playing at Wembley Stadium here in London in the year 2000. It's from an official live album. But now, an unheard archive of their recordings is being put up for auction. And the band is not happy. A collection of live shows and rehearsals recorded by the band's sound engineer at their peak in the 1990s is up for sale, despite objections from the band. And auctioneers estimate it could go for over $2 million. One of the most successful British rock groups of all time, Oasis split up in 2009 after the Gallagher brothers fell out. A reunion and sold-out world tour last year are the subjects of a new documentary out this week. The newsroom's Pete Ross told my colleague Oliver Conway more about the sale.
1: These could be some fairly significant recordings as part of the band's career. To remind listeners, they shot to prominence in the mid-1990s with what at the time became the fastest-selling debut album of all time in British music history, Definitely Maybe. That album was released at the end of 1994, and it was around that same time that sound engineer Hugh Richards began working for the band and started to amass this collection of recordings. Auctioneers say the archive includes more than 100 hours of concerts, rehearsals and candid conversations between Noel and Liam Gallagher, the brothers who of course front the band and who were at one point almost as famous for their dust-ups and fallouts than their music. It led to the eventual breakup of the band in 2009. Now, the collection's likely to be of particular interest because of when these recordings were made. Hugh Richards worked for the band at arguably the height of their career, when the first two albums were huge critical and commercial successes and they were rarely off the front pages of the British tabloids. They also played some of their biggest concerts at that time too, culminating with two sold-out shows at Knebworth Estate in August 1996. They played to audiences of over 125,000 people per night. Now, it's unclear if those concerts are amongst the archives, but the warm-up shows at Loch Lomond in Scotland are rumoured to be among them. The collection's been put up for sale by Hugh Richards' son, Owen, and auctioneers estimate it could go, the archive could go, for over £1.5 million.
2: The band are objecting to this. Could whoever buys these recordings publish them?
1: Well, the band have apparently expressed concerns ahead of the sale next month. Richards said that he has been in discussion with Oasis's management about returning the recordings, but they ultimately, in his words, fizzled away. He said that his father had meticulously preserved the recordings. And I think one thing that kind of makes them particularly interesting, apart from, as we said, or I said a moment ago, about when they were recorded, they also, of course, come from a time when people didn't have smartphones and they didn't exist. And, you know, they weren't posting these videos to YouTube because that didn't exist either. So these are really rare recordings. And if you're a fan of the band, you will want to hear them, I would suggest. However, the band still retain the intellectual property rights. That means that the archive cannot be commercially exploited. Essentially, whoever buys them is not able to publish them and release them and perhaps make some money off them. So that's an awful lot of money to listen to some recordings that no one else would be able to hear.
0: The newsroom's Pete Ross. And there's another Oasis story on the culture pages of our website. Some extraordinary photos of their tour. It's part of the Abbey Road photo collection. Do take a look. bbcnews.com. 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
7: Coming up on Business Daily on the BBC World Service, is going to university still worth it? The number of students going to university around the world has more than doubled in the last 20 years. Now we're seeing growing youth unemployment and a slowing of that graduate premium, the extra money you'll earn because of your degree. So, is it still a good financial investment? Find out after the world news.
8: BBC News with Tom Sanders. The authorities in Saudi Arabia say that operations at some of its energy facilities have had to be halted after drone and missile attacks by the Iranian-backed Houthis in Yemen. The Saudis say that more than 70 people were wounded at a number of locations. The medical charity Médecins Sans Frontières has warned that international funding cuts have closed healthcare facilities across Sudan, contributing to the collapse of the country's fragile health system. They're urging world leaders to take action. Britain's government is to set out new proposed restrictions on goods produced in Israeli settlements in the occupied West Bank. It comes as part of a reset by London in its policy on Israel. Canadian retaliatory tariffs on a range of US goods worth around $20 billion have come into effect. Trade talks between the US and Canada collapsed last month, with President Trump slapping 50% tariffs on many Canadian products. President

0: Pakistan has said that all Afghan students studying medicine and dentistry at its colleges must return to Afghanistan. Relations between the two neighbours have plummeted due to the issue of cross-border militancy. Australia will give people the option of switching off computer algorithms that push content into their social media feeds as part of proposed laws aimed at improving online safety. It follows the country's pioneering ban on social media for under-16s. Three works of art worth millions of dollars have been stolen from the Renoir Museum in Cagnes-sur-Mer in southern France. The incident is the latest in a string of gallery heists. BBC News.
1: Graduation. It's a big day, a celebration after lots of hard work, a key to opening up job opportunities and potentially the start of a career. At least that's what graduates hope for, and that's why we've seen student numbers rising. In fact, they've more than doubled in the last 20 years. 269 million students around the world are enrolled in higher education. If those students were a country, it would be the fifth most populous in the world. But are attitudes changing towards going to university? I'm Hannah Mullane, and today on Follow the Money on Business Daily, we're going to be looking at higher education around the world and asking, is it worth it? Today, we'll be in the UK, the US and India, speaking to graduates about their university experience and whether they feel it was worth it, as well as looking at the numbers to find out whether going to university is still a good financial decision. Here at Business Daily, we thought the best way to find out whether university was really worth it was to speak to some graduates that have been through it. So today we head to three different continents to ask just that. Was it all worth it?
2: Hello, my name is Anisha and I'm based in India. I graduated in 2019. I finished with a Bachelor's of Science in International Relations.
3: Hey, my name is Isenu. I'm based in New York. I studied film and television at NYU and I just graduated last year.
4: Hi, I'm Laura Maynardella in Manchester and I read law at university and graduated in 2016.
1: And I started by asking everyone whether it was a given that they were going to go to university in the first place. Did it feel like the only real choice for them?
2: Yes, it was, because I was pursuing golf as a viable career option. One of the things that I think is different in India from the US in that sense is that you don't really have the opportunity to put in the time or the effort to do things in parallel with your studies.
1: And it does feel like university is that place where you can do a bit of figuring stuff out. Is that how you felt, Laura May, when you were going? Was it always a given that you would go to university?
4: Yeah, I think for me at the time, based on sort of what I wanted to do as a career, when I was making choices at school, I had decided that I wanted to be a lawyer, that I wanted to study law. So there wasn't really an alternative, like a viable option. That was really all that there was. And that was what we were encouraged to do at school as well.
1: And I don't know if you feel this is saying you, because your experience is quite recent in comparison to Laura May, but I certainly felt it. It did feel a bit like it was one of the only options going to university. And I certainly didn't know what I wanted to do before I went to uni. I just went because I thought it would open some doors. Is that how you felt? Or did you have a bit more of a tunnel vision approach knowing what you wanted to do?
3: To be honest, I entered university not 100% sure on like where life would take me. But I kind of agree with Laura May and Anisha in that it was definitely like that following step after high school. Like, it felt like I didn't really have a choice, just for like a natural progression to pursue higher education.
1: And a big question for all of you now, did any of you think about the cost of it when you made that decision to go?
2: Yeah, absolutely. 100%, you know, coming from India, of course, which is a weaker currency, Grinnell, where I went, was the school that offered me the most scholarship. It was $60,000 just tuition. It just became about taking as much load off my parents as I could.
4: Just to add to that, you know, we're talking about some of the fees. There's so many costs beyond that as well. There's also sort of the living costs. There's taking part in all the experiences, the sports, all the things that there are that you're supposed to take advantage of at university are really expensive.
1: When you got to university, did it feel like good value for money by the time you got to the end of that degree and you'd experienced that education? Isenu, we'll start with you. Do you feel like your degree was good value?
3: All in all, I'd say so.

0: fortunate enough to receive a substantial scholarship to cover my fee. I don't know if I'd say the same if I hadn't gotten that aid. Yeah, that sticker price is very high. So I can't imagine anyone being able to stomach that, no.
1: And what about the girls at Laura May? Do you think it's value for money, your course?
2: For me personally, I enjoy learning. So I think on a personal level, yes, it was very much worth it. And it will have probably, you know, accelerated my career growth and opened doors for me. A lot of careers have degrees as a barrier to entry.
1: Anisha, if you could have learnt on the job, if that was an option for you, mm-hmm. do you think you would have chosen it over going to university, or do you think you still would have gone with the university route?
3: I think there's some skills I learned in university that I still carry with me today, which is that made me a very good writer, made me a good critical thinker. But if I had to talk about my degree solely as an academic piece, I don't even do anything in the same field. I learned on the job. I'm now, you know, running marketing and growth for a healthcare startup.
1: Well, Andreas Schleicher is with me, and he's Director for Education and Skills at the Organisation for Economic Cooperation and Development. That's the OECD. Varying opinions there, Andreas, from our graduates about whether it is value for money, but certainly in agreement that it is an expensive choice to make. Just kind of give us an idea of how much fees have gone up when it comes to higher education.
4: It really depends where you look. There are countries with exorbitant fees, like the United States, where you can say maybe fees in some of the private universities have very little relationship to outcomes. But there are also many countries in the OECD area where the public makes that investment and universities free for young people. At the very same time, you know, when you look beyond those three examples and look at this statistically, you can see that in most countries, a university degree still, you know, gets you earning benefits that way outweigh all of the costs. So I do think on balance, it's still a worthwhile investment.
1: When it comes to fees going up in many parts of the world, and in some places, as you mentioned, they're very expensive, does that degree then become less valuable because you're paying off a big loan for many years once you do start working?
4: Yeah, again, it depends where you work. It also depends whether, you know, you study the kind of thing that is actually associated with this big earnings. And universities are often not giving young people really great guidance. And you heard that a little bit in those three voices. When people start, they do not really know very well what's going to be at the end of the tunnel. And yeah, if you make the right choices, probably it's going to work out for you if you finish successfully. If you make the wrong choices or simply the labor market changes, things can look very different, particularly for young graduates.
1: And there's just so many variables, isn't there, between where you study, what you choose, and it can be a real minefield to try and navigate that as a young person that often hasn't had a huge amount of careers advice before they make those big choices and take on those big loans in some cases.
4: I think that's where most education systems really fail. You know, they basically think towards graduation in school and then, you know, you pick your own choices. But I do believe we should be giving young people much better information on, you know, what are the rewards that come from different fields of study, different ways of study, different places of study, and then, you know, give them good advice what the costs are as well. Young people should have greater diversity of, you know, option of pathways and certainly better guidance.
1: Well, it certainly makes sense to me to have more options for sure. And you're listening to Business Daily from the BBC World Service. I'm Hannah Mullane, and today we're asking, is university worth it? Speaking to graduates in India, the US and the UK about their experiences. And when you go to uni, you expect to get a job at the end of it. And on that point, I've been asking our graduates whether their degrees set them up for the workplace.
2: I don't think the degree itself necessarily got me ready for the jobs market. I think it, like Anisha said, it gives you some skills, it gives you a lot of soft skills that you then continue to use, but that, of course, you can probably learn in lots of different places. You know, it's interesting when you look at the market now, when you look at how many young people are unemployed and who are desperately trying to find jobs. You know, it's really difficult because so many people have gone to university and are expecting to come out and immediately find jobs, and we're just not able to do that for people.
1: So we need need employers to be a bit more open-minded maybe and not have that degree as a requirement for lots of these entry-level positions.
2: Definitely.
1: Anisha, if we look at India, the graduate unemployment rate there is really high, isn't it? And the situation there is really difficult for graduates. And yet there are still so many young people that see that as the only way forward. What do you think the answer is there? It's a massive question to ask you. But tell us a little bit about that.
3: Yeah, I think so. In any case, in the last few months, all of the kids that have been applying for university and competitive exams, there's been a lot of dissent and a lot of protests around the practices here. So I think the market for kids going to college is super high. Like, for example, even for an entry-level job at a multinational company, it comes with an MBA. My little brother is about 5 years younger than me. He's 25, and he's been working for the last 4 years since he graduated. But he's preparing for his MBA because the market's so bad.
1: Well, it seems like the more competition there is, the more time and money you have to spend studying to try and stand out. Certainly in that example that Anisha was giving there about her brother in India. Andreas, the number of students globally is going up. It is rising. And we have a jobs market in many parts of the world that just simply doesn't have enough jobs for those skilled graduates.
4: So I actually think demand for highly skilled workers is actually rather on the rise than on the decline relative to supply. The problem that we have is, young people having difficulties getting a good job, and employers will tell you we cannot find the people with the skills. The bigger question really is university providing you with the kind of skills that actually matter in today's economies? And I think the growing skill mismatches, the growing misalignment between what you learn in university and what you actually need to be successful at work, that I think is the bigger problem. It's not that, we have too many university graduates. That may be true in India, again, because they have too few alternatives. But I would say in most OECD countries, I mean, Britain, US, certainly good examples, there is not much overskilling, actually. There is actually a lot of demand for highly skilled people if they learn the right things.
1: I mean, we do have lots of graduates. I mean, I've spoken to many over the past few months because youth unemployment has become a big thing in the UK. And we do have lots of graduates who are struggling to find work and say that potentially AI is impacting those kind of graduate roles that are available to them. How much of that has an impact on it? Because, anecdotally, we're seeing lots of graduates here that are struggling.
4: The kind of things that are easy to teach in universities are precisely the kind of things that are easy to digitize, to automate. And that's exactly the point that, universities need to get that curve to equip people with the kind of knowledge, skills and attitudes that actually lead to successful jobs. It's certainly demand. Employers will tell you the opposite. Employers will tell you we are desperate for highly talented and skilled people. Great universities need to become much more closely aligned with labor market needs. In the past, we used to learn to do our work, and in the future, learning will be very much the work. Quite honestly, that's where vocational education and training is often a lot stronger. If your goal is to have, good employment at the end of your studies, you are much more likely to find that through a vocational route. In the long run, you may not get the same salary. That's also, I think, something important to keep in mind.
1: So higher education still valuable, but perhaps some changes need to be made in order to prepare people for the workplace. So what do our graduates think? Was the process of going to university, the money spent, worth it? Would they make the same choices again if they had their time again?
0: For me personally, I think I would. So I studied film, and film is notoriously not an area that requires a degree. But I think that the coming of age experience that I experienced going to university, the connections that I made that have gotten me to where I am right now in my career were invaluable.
2: From a love of learning perspective, I'm suited to the university route. I've had, like Asenu has said, it's beyond just the degree side. It is also a life experience that you have. It has opened doors for me in my career that perhaps wouldn't have been open, or that it would have taken me a lot longer to get through or to get to.
3: What I'm doing now, which is in marketing and growth strategy, is really different from what I studied, which is international relations, and they have no correlation whatsoever. So if I have to think about that, I would probably change a few things, probably go to a school that was more aligned with my choices.
2: If I could just come in, I think that is kind of the key point. Career guidance in schools is lacking. I think we do really need to help young people making those decisions a bit earlier, or at least making them more aware of what options there are, because then you might be able to make different choices.
0: To be honest, I agree with Laura May in the sense that it feels like a very big decision to have to make when you're so young, especially when you factor in the financial aspect of it as well. And I don't know if that's the right amount of pressure to be putting on students so early, especially without the proper guidance that schools can be doing better at just letting people know, or helping them think about like what life might look like after college.
1: Andrea Schleicher, Director of Education and Skills at the OECD, is still with us. Andreas, it seems like our graduates in general would still choose university. But is university still a good financial investment in your future? Will you in general earn more if you have that degree level qualification?
4: On average, the answer is absolutely yes. And you heard voices from the United States, the foreign man in the United States, you know, you learn about $500,000 more over your life cycle than someone who is just having high school. I think that's a lot of money, even after discounting all of the costs. So even for taxpayers, you know, in countries where tuition fees are paid by the government, there's a good reason for that too, because on average, governments earn more taxes from people who earn more money and have better jobs. We have to be very clear, it doesn't work out for everyone. The point that was made by the student here, you know, better guidance, giving people a better picture of what the opportunities are, what the alternatives are. I don't think we're doing a good enough job with that.
1: What does the future look like, do you think, for university education, and what changes do you think need to be made?
4: For people who want to go into research, university will always remain the obvious route and I think an effective route. But in general, I don't think that degrees will retain the currency they currently have. Employers will find other ways to recognize what people actually know and can do rather than where and for how long they studied. And that means in the future, we should give young people a lot more ownership over what they learn and how they learn and where they learn and when in their lives they learn.
1: So the value of a degree in its current form will go down, in your opinion?
4: I would say so. I'm almost sure. And you can see employers already starting with things like skills-based hiring. I would definitely say the better employers become in recognizing the actual skills of people, the more likely it is that degrees will lose some value. And we are already seeing some of that.
1: Andreas, thank you so much for joining us. Andreas brings us to the end of this programme, and it seems that the numbers at the moment suggest university is still a good financial option, but again, depends very much on the course you study, where you are in the world and the institution that you study at. And as Andreas said, things are changing and university may look very different in the future, but will give students hopefully more options. It certainly feels like students at the moment are having to think more carefully about their job prospects and the debt they're taking on before they make the decision to go to university. That's all from this edition of Business Daily. The producer today was Matt Lyons. Thanks for listening, and make sure you subscribe to get all the latest episodes of Business Daily.

0: BBC World Service, and now history told by the people who were there. It's Witness History with me, Helen Ledwick, and I'm taking you back to 1985 and a small village on the south coast of Ireland where something very strange is happening.
1: South of the border, many worshippers at Ballinspittle in County Cork say they've seen a concrete statue of the Virgin Mary move its arms and shake its feet, and they've now mounted an all-night vigil next to it.
2: On Thursday night, I saw a lady sway forward until I thought that the statue would fall down. And then on Friday night, I saw a lady's face change to the face of Our Lord.
3: I remember distinctly arriving at the place, standing there and staring at a light in the rain with hundreds, if not thousands, of people.
0: Eita Dungan is 14 years old in the summer of 1985. She lives in Dublin with her parents, but it's the school holidays, and she and her sister Claire are staying on her aunt and uncle's dairy farm in County Cork.
3: It was a big old farmhouse, and it was the type of house where, even though it had a front door, which is very typical in rural Ireland, absolutely nobody used the front door and everybody just came in the back door. And one thing I would remember, that there was always tea served and there was always homemade baking.
0: In case you're wondering,
3: there was a coffee cake with coffee icing and a peppermint cake, which would have been like a plain sponge, but with peppermint icing.
0: Idyllic summer days of playing outside, sometimes helping with the harvest or milking the cows. The sisters come home for dinner and then go out to play again until dark. And on Sundays,
3: everyone went into Mass, Mass was there, and then in the churchyard afterwards, you would have met up with your cousins and your cousins' friends. So it was a big social occasion.
0: Back at the farm too, religion is just part and parcel of daily life.
3: I don't know if there was a specific time of the evening to say the rosary, but I suppose when my uncle wanted to go to bed, as he was up early to milk cows, he would say that it was rosary time. And so he would have had a kind of a comfier chair close to the range. And then there was lots of kitchen chairs there. And everyone would turn around and kneel and put your elbows on the chair. And it didn't matter who was there. You know, if there were visitors there, it didn't matter. It was rosary time. And it was, the church was just central to most things in Ireland at the time.
0: Meanwhile, just 40 kilometres away in the village of Ballinspittle, that statue of the Virgin Mary has been causing a lot of excitement.
4: The stories began when a local woman, Cathy O'Mahony, was out walking one evening with a group of friends. They were all staggered to see the statue begin to move, although strangely they each saw it happen in a different way.
5: To me, as if she was breathing or sighing, lifelike.
6: So her chest was rising.
5: Chest, and the other saw the hens move, one hen move out from the other and up, you know, and they saw the head move.
6: What went through your mind when you first saw the Madonna move?
5: A kind of a sense of being protected.
0: Word spreads. Dozens of people come to see for themselves. The next night, it's hundreds. And then, thousands.
3: I remember the journey would have been quite a packed car. In my head, it was a brown Cortina, and it would have been in a time where nobody wore seatbelts in the back of a car and quite regularly would have sat on somebody's knee.
0: The sisters, aunt, uncle and cousins travel into the evening, more than an hour down small, winding country roads.
3: It was dark when we arrived, and I remember the traffic slowing considerably. It was tiny roads that we pulled up to, and I remember men directing traffic. And I say traffic, these men were just trying to find you somewhere that you could throw a car. So we pulled up tight to the side of the road, so it would have been in a hedge, and then we all got out of the car. It's raining. It's pouring with rain. That kind of heavy, soft rain. Irish people have different ways of talking about rain, but it was like a heavy, heavy mizzle that was just hanging in the air. I think then what I would remember is the sound of singing hymns and also that sense of the rosary being said over and over, like the Hail Mary over and over. And there's a certain cadence and lilt to it, because sometimes someone will start the prayer and somebody else, the group, will finish it. So it's like somebody's leading the prayer and they answer. So it's nearly like a call and answer is how I remember it. It was like you were walking towards this, because there was hundreds and hundreds of cars. So we walked quite a distance to get to where the grotto was.
0: The grotto, a roadside shrine, sits up on a hillside, a life-size statue of the Virgin Mary wearing white robes and a blue sash, hands joined in prayer.
3: It was so high that even amongst the crowds that you were able to see it, and there was a light on it. And we were just in amongst the crowd. It was quite subdued, if that's a word I could use there. It was, yeah, reverent, I would say.
6: I'm surrounded now, I suppose, by, I would have thought, at least 5,000 people. All of them staring across this little valley to this bright source of light that's shimmering out at us. It's a very strange feeling.
3: We just stood quietly and looked at it, and I think there was definitely a hope that you would view something or see it move, because that's what people were talking about. And we all would have known about Lourdes and Fatima and, you know, these religious pilgrim sites where the Virgin Mary was supposed to have appeared. But I remember just staring at it.
2: Look at our head now. Yeah. Our head is moving now. Yeah. Yeah. Definitely now. Kind of glowing a lot.
7: Many come out of curiosity, more come out of faith, but few go away disappointed.
8: I've seen a pope's face. I've seen a face with a beard, a person with a beard. But I've also seen a head with no hair, and the head turned down like that.
0: After a while, Ita walks with her family back to the car. And as they're walking, she turns to her sister Claire and quietly asks,
3: "Did you see anything?" And she said, "I don't think so." And I said, "I don't think so either." But there was a sense of fear that we should have seen something, or shame that we should have seen something, that others had seen something and we weren't devout enough or holy enough, or why could we not see it? We didn't discuss how others viewed it, or did they see it, or did they not see it, or we didn't discuss how we felt, but we just had a silent bond, I would say, that was, "I didn't see it, you didn't see it, fair enough, we're not on our own," kind of thing.
0: Ballinspittle was just the start. That summer became known as the Summer of the Moving Statues, as reports from across the country drew huge crowds. Looking back now, Ita sees it as a moment from a very different time.
3: So I think if I look at modern Ireland and the Ireland of the 1980s, they're two completely different places now. Something like this couldn't happen, but it did happen, and people believed it. Thousands and thousands and thousands of people believed it. It seems strange now.
0: Ita Dungan went on to become a BBC reporter, moving to Belfast in Northern Ireland, where she's still based today. She was speaking to me, Helen Ledwick, for Witness History.
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10: And it's 1 minute before 5 a.m. Good Tuesday morning. I'm Martin Matheny, coming to you live from Dover. In Delaware news, measles cases in the state are up to 23 confirmed cases, still all centered in one county, however. We'll have the latest coming up in just about 4 minutes. Mostly sunny skies today, afternoon highs in the mid-80s with a few clouds tonight, lows dipping into the 60s. More sunshine tomorrow with highs in the 80s. And mostly sunny on Thursday with a 30% chance of showers and thunderstorms. Currently it's 58 degrees in Wilmington, 65 degrees here in Dover, and 61 degrees in Georgetown. Morning Edition is next. The time is 5 o'clock.
11: Good morning. Canada imposed tariffs on $20 billion worth of U.S. products. Canadians and Americans are paying more for each other's goods, and the two sides are not talking. It's Morning Edition from NPR News. The Supreme Court let President Trump go ahead with his ballroom by limiting who can challenge him. I'm Leila Fadel.
12: And I'm Steve Inskeep. A scholar contends the court has been inconsistent, giving an appearance of changing the rules for politics. Also, how did the wars after 9/11 expand presidential powers? The attacks came 25 years ago this week. And a steel beam from the World Trade Center is touring the country. It's Tuesday, September 8th. This day in 1974, President Gerald Ford pardoned Richard Nixon, who had resigned weeks earlier. The news is next.
13: Live from NPR News in Washington, I'm Dave Mattingly. The National Transportation Safety Board says all five people killed in Sunday's crash involving an Amazon cargo plane at Miami International Airport were in vehicles on the ground. The plane ran off the end of a runway while landing on a flight from San Juan, Puerto Rico, and slammed into a van and an SUV, sparking flames. The head of the NTSB, Jennifer Homendy, says the investigation is in the very early stages.
14: We have begun collecting investigative information. We do have data and information, but we are a very thorough, fact-based agency, and we don't release that information until we have verified it.
13: The van was carrying members of a cleaning crew when it was hit by the Boeing 767. Elections officials across the U.S. and millions of voters are waiting for court rulings on a plan by the U.S. Postal Service to restrict mail-in voting for the November midterm elections. NPR's Hansi Lo Wong says a federal judge is blocking sections of that plan for now.
15: The Trump administration has asked both the Supreme Court and the first U.S. Circuit Court of Appeals to clear the way for new requirements from the U.S. Postal Service for the president's attempt to limit mail-in voting. At issue is whether USPS has the authority to refuse to deliver mail-in ballots to voters in states where election officials do not turn over voter lists to the mailing agency and do not have certain barcodes in their ballot envelopes. We should note USPS is a financial supporter of NPR. A federal judge extended a block on those requirements last week after finding that USPS has no authority to impose them on states. And a whistleblower report claims the Postal Service's systems for enforcing those requirements have not been properly tested and could derail mail-in voting for the midterm general election, which has already started in North Carolina. Hansi Lo Wong, NPR News.
13: The Labor Department's Office of Inspector General says former Labor Secretary Lori Chavez-DeRemer oversaw a hostile work environment during her time there. She resigned in April, as NPR's Andrea Hsu reports.
16: The investigation began with an anonymous complaint that the labor secretary was contributing to a hostile work environment, engaging in an inappropriate relationship with a member of her security team, and had subordinates performing tasks for her personal benefit, among other allegations. Investigators found merit in all of them. The report says Chavez-DeRemer was seemingly aware that senior members of her staff threatened and demeaned other workers, and yet she failed to take action. Investigators also concluded she did have an unprofessional relationship with an agent assigned to protect her, compromising security protocols. In a statement, Chavez-DeRemer's attorney pointed out the report did not find she broke any laws. Andrea Hsu, NPR News.
13: This is NPR News from Washington.
10: Live from Dover, I'm Martin Matheny for Delaware Public Media. Good morning. After an increase of one case last week, measles cases stay at the same total over Labor Day weekend. Joe Irizarry has more.
17: There are now 23 confirmed measles cases in Delaware, and all of them remain in Kent County. According to the Division of Public Health, one person who tested positive was fully vaccinated with both doses, while the others were not fully vaccinated. There are still 13 cases in people 20 and over, two in the 10 to 19 age group, and there's now eight in the under 10 age range. DPH reminds residents that vaccination against the measles with two doses is 97% effective, and if you receive two doses, a booster is not needed. Someone who has received one dose or is unsure they received two doses should get a second dose to be fully protected. A According to the CDC, all children receive the two-dose MMR vaccine starting at 12 to 15 months, followed by a booster at 4 to 6 years of age. For those who want the shot earlier than 12 to 15 months for their kids, the Delaware Department of Insurance recently sent out a bulletin for shots to be covered by health insurers for those 6 to 11 months. Joe Irizarry, Delaware Public Media.
10: Governor Matt Meyer signs a series of bills addressing immigration enforcement and ICE detention. Bente Boutier has more.
18: One new law blocks civil immigration arrests or Department of Labor offices. Another restricts local law enforcement from cooperating with federal agencies conducting immigration enforcement activities at schools or churches without permission from the state's attorney general. A third directs law enforcement not to comply with unofficial or non-judicial detainer requests from ICE. State Rep. Mara Gorman was the primary sponsor on two of the bills. She says while immigration is a federal issue, she wants Delaware's position on ICE arrests and the National Campaign for Mass Deportations to be clear.
19: What the bills that we're going to have signed today do is they say that in Delaware, the spaces that we control, our schools, our courts, our jails, our hospitals, our churches, we reserve the right to protect our neighbors in those spaces to the best of our ability.
18: All three bills will take effect immediately. Bente Boutier, Delaware Public Media.
10: Kent County Levy Court approves the Harmony Hills Housing Development Project on an appeal, despite previously denying it over safety concerns. Commissioner George Sweeney says that's because following the passage of Senate Bill 23, subdivisions that meet all county zoning rules are passable by right, something he called on state lawmakers to reconsider.
20: Removing them from by right gives us an opportunity to apply conditions that mitigate impact on our constituents. It also gives us an opportunity to apply changes to our ordinance code that permanently addresses issues brought to our attention by the public after hearing their feedback.
10: Commissioner Alan Angel says Harmony Hills still isn't safe. He argues the plan only features one entrance and exit, which poses safety risks for EMS, fire, and police service access to the homes there. Angel did not vote on the measure. The rest of the council approved the appeal 5-1.
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12: It's Morning Edition
11: from Delaware State University. This is 91.1 WDD. Canada's latest tariffs on American products are in place.
12: Prime Minister Mark Carney imposed taxes of up to 50% on a range of American goods entering China, entering Canada. He's retaliating for tariffs that President Trump placed on Canadian products like aluminum, steel, and dairy.
11: Reporter Peter Armstrong is in Toronto and has been following the trade war. He joins me now. Good morning.
22: Good morning.
11: Peter, what is the state of things this morning?
22: Well, so as you say, that midnight last night, this latest round, these counter-tariffs in the Canadian government kicked in. And it's like, you know, this is the retaliation to the retaliation of the retaliation to those first tariffs that were imposed 18 months ago, back when Donald Trump first returned to the White House. We're talking about like a $20 billion swath of tariffs, and they are dollar for dollar, though not product for product, with the latest U.S. tariffs imposed when those talks between Canada and the U.S. fell apart last month. But, you know, I really think the line-by-line, sector-by-sector breakdown isn't really the concern. The concern is that we're really now into an escalatory cycle. It'll drive up costs and hurt businesses on both sides of the border. The expectation, of course, is that the U.S. is going to respond. And we all know this isn't going to have a huge impact on like the macro economy in the U.S., but where this hits, it hurts, right? Kentucky bourbon makers, California winemakers, tourism in all these areas that used to be so frequented by Canadian tourists, that's cost billions of dollars. The auto industry spent like $110 billion on tariffs and tariff-related costs. Canada's the biggest market for U.S. cars, right? U.S. auto exports to Canada plummeted 22% since all this started.
11: So it will be felt in some sectors. How are Canadians feeling this morning?
22: It would be very hard to understate just how angry and betrayed Canadians feel. And it's not just these latest tariffs, and it's not even just the 51st state stuff or, you know, the disrespectful way the administration calls the prime minister governor and all of that. It's the totality of the way Canadians and Canadian businesses feel they've been treated over the last 18 months. Trump has said very clearly that he wants to make Canada a state. Though he doesn't have the power to do that, he was asked, you know, if he would use force to make that happen, and responded that he would use economic force. Well, Canadians hear that. They see his actions, and they feel really that their very independence as a country is at stake. So they're very firmly behind the prime minister on this. But remember, Leila, Canada and the U.S. don't just trade stuff. Those two countries build stuff together. We've built up these incredible and efficient, huge supply chains aimed at bringing down costs and taking advantage of this competitive advantage that we have in North America. Trump has said he wants that to stop. And, you know, Canada looks at that and says, we're the largest customer for 26 states. We're a top three customer for 45 states. Canada's the biggest supplier of U.S. oil, electricity, fertilizer, with the biggest export markets for autos, more than China, the UK, and Japan combined. You know, so it's really frustrating, I think, for a lot of Canadians just to see where this has really gotten itself.
11: So where do things stand, though? Does this just keep escalating? Is there a pathway to get trade discussions back on track?
22: I really think that's the concern. The two sides are not talking at this point. Trump is posting maps of North America covered in the U.S. flag, memes of him fighting the prime minister and calling him governor. Defense Secretary Pete Hegseth was recently accused of making fun online of the appearance of a Canadian teenager army cadet and her instructor. The premier of Ontario went on TV and said Trump could kiss his you-know-what. You know, getting out of any conflict is hard. Trade wars are no different. Common ground is really needed, and none of this makes finding that common ground any easier.
11: Reporter Peter Armstrong in Toronto. Thank you, Peter.
22: Yeah, you bet.
11: This week in Dallas, Republicans will gather for what they are calling a midterm convention.
1: Political parties typically hold big televised conventions in presidential election years. This is not a presidential election year. Midterm conventions are not a thing, but Republicans are staging one to give even more attention to the president.
11: NPR senior political correspondent Tamara Keith is here now to help us understand this unprecedented event. Good morning, Tam.
4: Good morning.
11: So what do we know about why the president wants to have this?
4: Well, the president laid out the theory of the case at a recent campaign rally.
5: And the problem that we have is they say that Trump does great when he's on the ballot, but when he's not on the ballot, is people don't come and they don't vote for senators, congressmen, and other Republicans.
4: And polls show Democratic voters are far more energized about these midterms than Republicans. So Trump offered a prescription, or rather a plea.
5: So what I really want you to do is pretend, please, that I'm on the ballot. Just come and vote. It's so important.
4: This is a wildly different approach than that taken by most presidents, who give their candidates lots of space in midterm years where there are strong political headwinds. And whether it's good politics or not, this means Republicans this year are training a lot of attention on a president whose approval rating is underwater.
11: Okay, so from what you just said, I gather this convention is going to be mostly about Trump. I mean, what do you know about what it'll be like?
4: I mean, it's being billed as a Trumpapalooza, and that is not my word. The chairman of the Republican National Committee, Joe Gruters, keeps calling it that. President Trump will be the headliner for the two-night convention, both nights. Vice President Vance will speak Wednesday, and there will be a mix of big-name Republicans and the regular people telling personal stories about how the administration's policies have affected them, like you see at lots of conventions. Mm. Organizers say it will focus on the issues shaping the midterms, including lowering costs and raising incomes, securing the border, and protecting American values. I've done the math here, and fewer than half of the Republican candidates in competitive House and Senate races are listed as convention speakers, which gives you a sense of how complicated the stance might be for some. And last week at a White House press briefing, Vance said he's not worried about some candidates deciding they would be better served staying home and raising money or talking to voters.
11: Are there people who are excited about this convention?
4: Yes. Republicans I've spoken to see it as a chance for their party to raise money and energize the party faithful and drive a focused message heading into the midterms. Terry Schilling, president of a group called American Principles Project, will be there, and he told me he's pumped.
2: Running to President Trump and defending his record, I think, is an interesting strategy, and I think it is so interesting that it just might work. We've tried running away from the president in previous midterms, and we almost always lose.
4: He added that it may just be their best shot at saving their losses in what is widely expected to be a tough year for Republicans. A spokesman for the Democratic Party told me this is going to be the worst infomercial in the history of political campaigning.
11: That's NPR senior political correspondent Tamara Keith. Thanks, Tam.
4: You're welcome.
11: Investigators say they have learned how five people died during a plane crash in Miami.
1: The National Transportation Safety Board is investigating the cargo plane that slid beyond a runway on Sunday. The NTSB says all those killed were in vehicles on the ground.
11: NPR Chandelise Duster is here to tell us more. Good morning, Chandelise.
6: Good morning.
11: What else do you know about the investigation?
6: The chair of the NTSB, Jennifer Homendy, cautioned that they were only sharing their preliminary findings so far. But she did say the Amazon cargo plane, after it landed, hit several vehicles. One was a van owned by a cleaning company that services the airport. There were seven people inside that van. Mm. She said the van was torn apart. The plane also hit an SUV, mangling the vehicle. The words she used to describe the scene were utter devastation.
7: The vehicle itself, the SUV, can see airbags. There's components from vehicles, components of the navigational aids, debris from the airport. It's pretty extensive.
6: Homendy said the scene was hard to see and difficult for first responders. Recovery efforts have been made more difficult because there was a fuel at the wreckage site that was leaking, and that needs to be cleaned up.
11: Did officials give any indication of what caused the crash?
6: No, but that is not unusual. Homendy did say that they recovered the flight data recorder and the cockpit recorder. She said they have teams that are looking at a number of angles ranging from the crew's flight experience to weather conditions that day. As for the crew, Homendy wouldn't give an update on their status, but she did say that interviews have not been scheduled yet. Homendy said that she would have more information on the crash, and that would be shared today.
11: Now, aviation experts have been talking about how Miami International Airport is not equipped with an emergency stopping system. Did the NTSB chair address that?
6: Yeah, it came up a few times in yesterday's press conference. This is the system known as EMAS. It's short for Engineered Material Arresting Systems. It is designed to slow and stop an aircraft before it exits the end of the runway. It's lightweight, crushable material that forces a plane to slow down, something like sinking into mud. Mm. And while nearly 70 airports around the U.S. have it, it's not required by the FAA to have an EMAS system if the runway is longer than 1,000 feet, which is the case for Miami. Homendy said yesterday that the question of whether an EMAS would have helped prevent this tragedy will be part of their investigation.
11: Now, we know flights were delayed and canceled because of the crash. Have things gotten back to normal?
6: Yeah, as you can imagine, there have been hundreds of flight delays since the crash.
11: Right.
6: Flights have also been canceled. Two of the airport's four runways remain closed, and it's unclear when they will reopen.
11: NPR's Chandelise Duster, thank you for your reporting, Chandelise.
6: You're welcome.

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1: It's 5:19, good Tuesday morning. I'm Martin Matheny, coming to you live from Dover. Coming up on Morning Edition, a constitutional law expert weighs in on recent Supreme Court rulings over President Trump's ballroom and his plan to restrict mail-in voting.
2: The court seems to be acting inconsistently in a way that has the remarkable tendency to enable what may very well be unlawful behavior by President Trump.
1: Coming up in about 15 minutes, more on what the court has said about who can sue the president. Plus, the Tunnels to Towers Foundation is traveling across the U.S. with a 21-foot I-beam from the World Trade Center's South Tower to help inform Americans with no memory of the September 11th attacks. More on that story coming up later this hour on Morning Edition. 58 degrees in Wilmington, 65 in Dover, and 61 degrees in Georgetown.
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0: This is Morning Edition from NPR News. I'm Leila Fadel.
8: And I'm Steve Inskeep. This week, the nation marks the 25th anniversary of the 9/11 attacks on the United States. The journalist Peter Bergen says that's long enough ago that for many people, it's not even a distant memory.
9: You know, 9/11 was one of the hinge events of American history. And the kids that I teach at Arizona State, and I include graduate students, and they're not kids, were not born or were children on 9/11.
8: Peter Bergen covered terrorism even before that attack. As a CNN producer, he was part of a team that interviewed Osama bin Laden in the 1990s in Afghanistan. After 9/11, he followed the war in Afghanistan, the war in Iraq, anti-terror campaigns around the world, the raid to kill bin Laden, and more. He's written a book about that quarter century called All the President's Wars.
9: It's sort of disappointing, I guess, that we haven't learned from some of the previous mistakes that we've made in the past. Hopefully we won't keep making them.
8: Bergen says the wars changed American security and American politics. One change was the growth of presidential power, including the power of presidents to go to war, whether the public approves or not.
9: And the biggest example of that, of course, is the Iran War, which is if you were to do a checklist of all the things you'd want to have before you started a war, an imminent threat, public buy-in, congressional authorization, NATO allies, a UN resolution, we don't have any of those.
8: You're telling me there's all these things that should be necessary or traditionally would have been necessary for a president to take the country to war, and we have evolved into a situation where the president can ignore all that and just go to war.
9: It seems so. I mean, obviously, after 9/11, President George W. Bush ticked all those boxes. There was an imminent threat. There was a U.S. congressional authorization. There was a U.N. resolution in favor of the right to self-defense. There were the first and only time that all of our NATO allies have come to the collective self-defense under Article 5. So it's eroded over time. But, you know, President Bush obviously eroded it significantly with the Iraq war, where the imminent threat was not true. He didn't have a UN resolution in favor. He didn't have NATO allies except the British, really.
8: He did get some kind of a vote out of Congress.
9: He got a vote. He got a big vote out of Congress. And also, very importantly, Steve, you know, congressional votes are partly based on public opinion. At the beginning of the war, the Iraq war was quite popular because 75% of Americans were in favor of the war. Now, in the case of the Iran war, at the beginning of the war, it was only 41% of Americans were in favor of the war, which is the lowest number since polling began. And obviously, that number hasn't increased because the war has not gone as promised. So, but I think also President Obama contributed to this imperial presidency. If you think about the Libya war to overthrow Gaddafi, there was a UN resolution in favor of that. There were NATO allies, but he never went to Congress to get authorization. And he said publicly it was his worst mistake.
8: I feel we need, for even some adults listening to this, to recall this is 2011. It's the Arab Spring. There are all these uprisings. Muammar Gaddafi, the leader of Libya, is under pressure. And the U.S. supported with Europeans this campaign to unseat him, right? That's what you're talking about.
9: And President Obama has publicly said that not planning for the day after the fall of Gaddafi was his biggest mistake. Now, you can argue whether or not that's true, but certainly it's his opinion. And there was no plan for the day after. And one of the themes of my book is, like, you've got to plan for the day after, otherwise the you're going to lose the peace even if you've won the war.
8: Did President Trump in his first term also contribute to this gradual expansion of presidential power?
9: I think, you know, if you look at the anti-ISIS campaign, which by any standard was a success, you know, relatively small American fatalities, relatively small amounts of money that the United States spent on those wars.
8: And they smashed ISIS in Syria.
9: They smashed ISIS in Syria and Iraq. Now, I call this strategy go light and go long, meaning it's a relatively small American footprint. In the case of the fight against Iraq, it was Iraqis and Syrians who were doing the fighting and the dying. When the ISIS areas were liberated, it was Syrians and Iraqis who liberated these areas, not Americans on Humvees.
8: Peter Bergen says both Obama and Trump ordered acts of war around the world without engaging the public and without putting many U.S. troops at risk. Often it worked, though it cut the rest of us out of the discussion. Americans do not decide to go to war and are unlikely to be drafted to fight, leaving the job to an all-volunteer military.
9: I'm describing a situation where only 1% of the population really serves, and it's become increasingly cut off from the civilian population in a way that wasn't true during the Korean War or the Vietnam War, where there was a draft. And that allows a president, I think, to, you know, to do things that he or she otherwise might not have been able to do politically.
8: The justification for a president to do what you're describing is, I must act quickly so that we are safe.
9: Yeah.
8: After 25 years of this, are we safer?
9: Well, we are safer in the sense that we have spent a tremendous amount, not just on our offensive measures, but I mean, the defensive measures we have are extraordinary. There was no TSA before 9/11. There was no Department of Homeland Security, which is the largest government agency outside the Pentagon. The number of FBI-led joint terrorism task forces has tripled since 9/11. The intelligence budget has quintupled. So yeah, I think we're a lot safer. And that, you know, if you, on the positive side of the ledger, there hasn't been an attack on any scale by a foreign terrorist organization since 9/11, other than one attack in Pensacola, Florida, which killed three American soldiers in 2019 by a Saudi military officer.
8: So you've concluded that we're safer. But of course, what we want to do is be safe and free.
9: Mm.
8: Are we as free as we were before 9/11?
9: Well, no. Part of that is technology. I mean, when you or I walk out of this building, there are cameras observing our movements, whatever.
8: Facial recognition. Somebody follow all my movements or yours. Yeah.
9: I mean, so a lot of these technologies may have been sped up by the war. Companies like Palantir basically came out of the counterterrorism war. But that said, some of these big technological changes were happening independently of what happened in the post 9/11 period.
8: If we assume that it's supposed to be a democracy and remain a democracy, and we should have some voice in foreign affairs and national security and try somehow to be thoughtful and participate while not getting in the way of what needs to be done, can you imagine some way that Americans could reengage in national security and have some meaningful voice in it?
9: Well, that would mean that Congress would have to take its responsibilities more seriously. I mean, I think the erosion of Congress' ability to kind of be involved in these national security decisions is an erosion of the public's ability to be involved in these national security decisions, and we need to go back to that. Certainly the founders didn't intend – the whole point of the exercise was to make – ensure that a king-like figure just didn't take the nation to war on a personal whim.
8: Peter Bergen's latest book is called All the President's Wars. Peter, thanks for coming by.
9: Thank you, Steve.
8: This is NPR News.
3: The original Star Trek TV series only ran for 3 seasons, but it's gained generations of fans over the decades, inspiring remakes and spin-offs. What has made it remain a pop culture phenomenon?
10: The ethics of Star Trek and that concept of a hopeful future, being respectful of other cultures, all of those things have stayed constant.
3: 60 years of Star Trek, on All Things Considered, from NPR News.
1: Tune into All Things Considered coming up today from 4 until 6:30. Taking a look at our forecast from the National Weather Service, we'll see mostly sunny skies today with afternoon highs in the mid-80s. A few clouds overnight, but no mention of rain. Overnight lows in the 60s, then more sunshine tomorrow and highs returning to the mid-80s. On Thursday, expect mostly sunny skies, highs in the 80s, and a 30% chance of showers and thunderstorms. It's 57 degrees in Wilmington, 65 in Dover, and 60 in Georgetown. 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
11: Live from NPR News in Washington, I'm Dave Mattingly. Federal investigators say all 5 people killed in Sunday's crash at Miami International Airport were in vehicles on the ground. NPR's Shondalise Duster says the National Transportation Safety Board is investigating why an Amazon cargo plane left the runway after landing on a flight from San Juan, Puerto Rico.
12: NTSB Chair Jennifer Homedy said the plane hit a van owned by a cleaning company that services the airport. There were 7 people inside. She said the van was torn apart. The plane also hit an SUV, mangling the vehicle.
11: There were thunderstorms in South Florida at the time. The Boeing 767 ran off the end of that runway. Canada's prime minister has followed through on his pledge to enact tariffs on roughly $20 billion worth of U.S. goods. They went into effect this morning on hundreds of American products. They include steel, aluminum, farm equipment, and clothing. Prime Minister Mark Carney announced the levies in response to President Trump imposing tariffs on the same level of Canadian goods imported by the U.S. Voters in New Hampshire are going to the polls today. Primaries are being held for seats in Congress, as well as the state legislature and governor. More than a dozen candidates are seeking their party's nomination for the Senate seat being vacated by Democratic Senator Jean Shaheen. She's not running for re-election. This is NPR News.
1: Live from the Delaware Public Media Newsroom, I'm Martin Matheny. Good morning. Governor Matt Meyer signs a series of bills addressing immigration enforcement and ICE detention. Bente Boutier has more.
13: One new law blocks civil immigration arrests or Department of Labor offices. Another restricts local law enforcement from cooperating with federal agencies conducting immigration enforcement activities at schools or churches without permission from the state's attorney general. A third directs law enforcement not to comply with unofficial or non-judicial detainer requests from ICE. State Rep. Mara Gorman was the

0: deportations, to be clear.
1: What the bills that we're going to have signed today do is they say that in Delaware, the spaces that we control, our schools, our courts, our jails, our hospitals, our churches, we reserve the right to protect our neighbors in those spaces to the best of our ability.
0: All three bills will take effect immediately. Bente Boutier, Delaware Public Media.
2: Newcastle County's Recorder of Deeds faces questions about a job offer to his opponent in Delaware's upcoming primary. As first reported by WHYY, County Councilperson and Recorder of Deeds candidate David Tackett says current Recorder of Deeds Mike Kozakowski offered him a job if he didn't run against him. That conversation happened in June, and Tackett recorded it. Tackett subsequently registered to run and reported Kozakowski to the State Attorney General's office.
3: Whether he did anything wrong or not, I absolutely believe he did something wrong. But now the decision's going to lie in the Attorney General's office and the Newcastle County Ethics Commission to decide, ultimately, did he do something wrong?
2: Kozakowski told Spotlight Delaware that he doesn't plan to drop out of the race. He's served as Newcastle County Recorder of Deeds since 2002. Kent County Levy Court approves the Harmony Hills housing development project on appeal despite previously denying it over safety concerns. Commissioner George Sweeney says that's because following the passage of Senate Bill 23, subdivisions meeting county rules are passable by right, something he called on lawmakers to reconsider.
4: Removing them from by right gives us an opportunity to apply conditions that mitigate impact on our constituents. It also gives us an opportunity to apply changes to our ordinance code that permanently addresses issues brought to our attention by the public after hearing their feedback.
2: Sweeney argues removing the requirement for public hearings also removes the public's voice from the equation. Commissioner Alan Angel says Harmony Hills still is not safe. He argues the plan only features one entrance and exit, which poses safety risks for EMS, fire, and police service access to the homes there. Angel opted not to vote on the measure. The rest of the council voted to approve the appeal in a 5-1 decision. For Delaware Public Media, I'm Martin Matheny, live in Dover.
5: It's Morning Edition from NPR News. I'm Steve Inskeep.
6: And I'm Layla Faldin. Who has the right to sue the president? That's a question that's being raised by a number of recent rulings by the Supreme Court. It's allowing construction of President Trump's ballroom at the White House to continue, saying that an architectural historian's objections weren't enough to allow a lawsuit to go ahead. The court has also recently declined to block the administration's plan to restrict mail-in ballots. Stephen Vladeck has been watching all this. He's a constitutional law expert and a professor at Georgetown Law. Professor, good morning and welcome back to the program.
7: Good morning, Layla. Thanks for having me back.
6: What do these two cases tell us about who can prevail in a lawsuit that tries to check executive power?
7: I think they tell us a couple of things, and they're going in somewhat different directions. Okay. So in the mail-in ballots case, the Supreme Court's first ruling a couple weeks ago was that the blue states challenging President Trump's executive order didn't have standing, like they weren't the right parties to bring the lawsuit, mostly because they sued too soon. They sued before the USPS had issued its final rule. That's now happened. And so in that case, the procedural problem was temporary. In the ballroom case, what the Supreme Court held last week was that the National Trust for Historic Preservation just doesn't have standing at all. That's a permanent ruling that's going to make it very hard for anyone to challenge how President Trump does or doesn't reconstruct the White House.
6: And so as a constitutional law expert, when you're watching this, what is your biggest concern about the future given these rulings?
7: So I think the problem, Layla, is that the Supreme Court's hostility to standing in these kinds of cases, first, has been a bit inconsistent historically. The justices have a remarkable tendency to stretch standing rules to allow lawsuits, for example, the challenge to President Biden's student loan debt forgiveness program. Second is, I think all of the doctrine presupposes that there are other checks, that the courts are not the only mechanism for enforcing the separation of powers, principally that Congress would actually do more to stand up for its own authority over appropriations and other topics. And I think, Layla, what we're seeing is that piece of it has totally broken down.
6: And so people are going to the Supreme Court because Congress is not doing its job?
7: 100%. I think the hard question is, should the Supreme Court adjust its standing doctrine to account for the political reality that we live in? And I think we're seeing increasingly the costs of the court's refusal to do so.
6: But should it? I mean, should it be stepping in?

0: And where Congress should be the ones saying, actually, this money is not appropriated for that.
1: I think this is a really big and good question. And I think the short answer is there are good arguments on both sides. The problem, again, is that the court itself has been inconsistent about standing. If we could point to 40, 50 years of consistent, rigid enforcement of the same objective principles, we could say, you know, now's not the time for the court to turn its back on those principles. But the court standing jurisprudence has been a muddle for decades. I think that's the problem of the current moment, which is a court that seems to be acting inconsistently in a way that has the remarkable tendency to enable what may very well be unlawful behavior by President Trump.
0: This is a court that is majority conservative justices. Are you saying that they're acting in a partisan way when you call it inconsistent?
1: So I think the problem is that whether it's partisan or not is very much an assessment of their motives. It certainly appears that the justices tend to be stricter about enforcing these kinds of procedural requirements like standing when they're being invoked against Republican presidents than when they're being invoked against Democratic presidents. I think that's what gives rise at least to the appearance that the justices are playing partisan political favorites.
0: Are there other big cases coming down the pipe where you're looking when it comes to the issue of standing?
1: Sure. I mean, I think there are already a couple working their way through the courts about other funding claims. But I think the real question is going to be whether if Democrats retake either chamber of Congress come January 2027, we're going to see the chambers themselves start trying to bring these lawsuits where the standing arguments the Supreme Court has relied on to this point probably wouldn't apply. Those cases would be hard to duck, and that could be one of the really important consequences if there's a shift in power in Washington come next January.
0: That's Stephen Vladeck. He's a professor at Georgetown Law and an expert on the Supreme Court. Thank you so much for your time.
1: Thank you.
2: A nonprofit group has been trucking a piece of 9/11 history around this country. It's a huge steel beam from the ruins of the World Trade Center. Today it reaches the White House. NPR's Quill Lawrence was there in an earlier stop in a New York town.
3: An honor guard of New York City police and firefighters stood at attention as the truck pulled in a plaza in West Point, New York. The sides of the flatbed fold open, and there's a rusted steel beam caked with concrete.
4: Pretty impressive.
5: Yeah.
3: Several hundred people are gathered under a tent here for the event. In the front row are four soldiers awarded the Medal of Honor.
6: My name is Kenneth J. David, and I earned the Medal of Honor as PFC.
3: Private First Class Kenneth David repeatedly exposed himself to enemy fire and saved his Army company in Vietnam 56 years ago. He remembers September 11th, but he knows there are many people here who don't.
6: Always remember who we are and what we stand for, and try not to let it happen again.
3: That's the point of this project launched by the Tunnel to Towers Foundation, which builds homes for disabled veterans and first responders. The name honors Stephen Siller, a firefighter who ran through the tunnel from Brooklyn to Ground Zero, where he died. His brother Frank chairs the foundation.
7: It's personal, and a lot of people here went overseas and served, and thank God the ones that are here, you know, survived. But, you know, over 7,000 men and women who served our country died on the Global War on Terror.
3: People line up to get a look at the steel beam. They can touch it, take pictures. Helena and Marilyn Dooley are starting 8th and 10th grade.
8: We can learn about how, like, heroic some of these people were that we've never known about before from these, like, memorials and stuff.
9: I also want to learn my American history and, like, what happened and how, like, heroic these people were to help everybody.
3: They came with their mom, Chrissy Dooley. She was living in Manhattan and saw the towers fall. She moved out of the city soon after.
10: Like 2 years after 9/11, I moved up to the Hudson Valley. It was so hard between anthrax in the subways and constant evacuations. And then there was the blackout right after. And I think it was just a lot of people really struggled afterwards. And those are like the unspoken stories. It was really a challenging time.
3: She says she's been trying all these years to explain to her kids the size of it, the weight of that day, and how this 8.5-ton steel beam is just a fraction of it.
11: Please bow your heads and join me in a moment of silence in honor of those who made the supreme sacrifice. May they never be forgotten.
3: Quill Lawrence, NPR News, West Point, New York.

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1: First responders put their lives and bodies on the line in the aftermath of the September 11th terror attacks. 25 years later, thousands of those who've survived have physical and mental health complications. A check-in on 9/11 first responders and how they're navigating the healthcare system. Next time on 1A.
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6: Good morning, I'm Steve Inskeep. Landing a role at New York's Metropolitan Opera is not easy. Even animals must audition. A boa constrictor named Princess beat out other snakes for a role, for a snake in a carnival act. Each snake was lifted overhead by the actor they would be working with. Princess is big and bright yellow, fitting a star. And like any star at the Met, she has an understudy. It's Morning Edition.
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6: 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I'm Steve Inskeep.
8: And I'm Leila Fawdon. The yellow-legged hornet is originally from Asia, but the invasive species is quickly spreading across two southern U.S. states, where it's threatening honeybee colonies. South Carolina Public Radio's Victoria Hansen reports.
9: Yellow-legged hornets stalk honeybees. They hover near hives and wait for pollen-laden bees to return from foraging. Then the hornets ambush and dismember the bees, devouring only the middle, the thorax, to feed their young. Longtime beekeeper David Arnold of Hilton Head Island says his colonies have become crime scenes, with honeybees reluctant to leave home.
10: They, you know, watch their sisters get eaten on the way back in, and they effectively hunker down.
9: Arnold says he's lost numerous colonies to this invasive species, now preying upon South Carolina and Georgia's Lowcountry. He farms out bees to pollinate produce.
10: I've had farmers come and watch the hornets eat the bees and weep. Just weep.
11: My number one question is, what's going to happen to agriculture?
9: That's Brad Cavan. He worries about pollination. He leads the state's invasive species response team for yellow-legged hornets. Cavan hunts hornets with teammates like Caroline Oatley.
12: I just heard one. It literally sounds like meow.
9: Oatley tries to track the neon-legged killers by catching them. She's armed with a paint pen and a net.
12: So I've got her pinned down.
9: Oatley carefully paints the hornet's belly bright orange, then releases it.
12: We're going to wait. We're going to see how many minutes it takes for her to come back, and that'll potentially give us a closer location of where that nest is.
9: But hornet nests can be hard to find, even though some grow as large as an exercise ball. The light brown layers are often tucked beneath the roof or in trees hidden by palm fronds and Spanish moss.
11: This is the perfect location for an invasive species like this to take hold.
9: Cavan says the hornets first appeared in Georgia in 2023, most likely hitchhiking aboard a cargo ship. He says a year later, his team found 16 nests in South Carolina. This year, they've destroyed roughly 500. Cavan says his team relies on federal funding. In Georgia, trackers also get state funding. They've removed about 80 nests this year. Now North Carolina has had sightings, too. Exterminator Nate Krellis is ready to take out a nest, but first he puts on protective clothes. Then he faces off with angry hornets at the entrance.
0: I'm going to use a piece of a sponge to cover the hole, stop them from leaving.
9: Krellis injects the nest with an insecticide. He removes the grapefruit-sized nest from beneath the porch. Bigger nests are often beyond his ladder's reach. That's when tree climbers are called in. They use special ropes and machines to catapult as high as 100 feet. They cut a limb and the nest comes down. It can hold thousands of hornets. Removing nests can be costly. Cavan says as much as $3,000 each. On Hilton Head Island, Michael Lewis's wife has spotted three.
13: She happened to be floating in our pool and just looked up and said, Mike, that's not a pine cone up there.
9: Cavan encourages people to look up and report nests. He says his team needs help eradicating this elusive and aggressive predator. For NPR News, I'm Victoria Hansen on Hilton Head Island.
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2: It's 11 minutes before the top of the hour. Good Tuesday morning. I'm Martin Matheny, live in Dover. Coming up on Morning Edition, the Republicans are holding an unusual midterm convention this week, and they're making President Trump the center of attention despite his poor approval ratings.
14: Running to President Trump just might work. We've tried running away from the president in previous midterms, and we almost always lose.
2: Coming up, more on what event organizers are calling Trumpapalooza. And NPR's Steve Inskeep speaks to commentator Jonah Goldberg about this week's gathering. That's coming up in the 6 a.m. hour of Morning Edition.
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2: In sports, and specifically college football, Delaware State fell to William & Mary on the road this weekend 22-15. Meanwhile, in baseball, the Phillies beat the Braves 1-0. Philly hosts the Astros today at 6:40. The Orioles also got a win yesterday, 6-4 over the Guardians. They'll try to do it again this evening at 6:35. The Nats fell to the Padres 3-2 on the road. They'll play again tonight at 9:40.
16: Americans aren't big fans of data centers, at least not when they're being built in their communities. 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
17: We filled the council chambers, and we basically told them that if they move forward with the data center, we would vote them out of office.
16: I'm Sabri Benishore. The playbook for banning data centers, next time on Marketplace.
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8: It's Morning Edition from NPR News. I'm Leila Fadel.
6: And I'm Steve Inskeep. The National Civil Rights Museum in Memphis, Tennessee, is an authority on the movement's history, from slavery to desegregation to the assassination of Martin Luther King. A redesign of part of the museum focuses on campaigns and struggles that are still unfolding. Kate Reardon from WKNO reports.
18: Vita Ajamu works at the National Civil Rights Museum and is standing in front of an exhibit that's deeply personal to her.
19: So what we are looking at here, artifacts that I once held when I was advocating for freedom and justice for my brother. This Clemency Now sign.
18: The display tells the story of her brother, Robert Shipp, with the age of 21, was sentenced to life for a nonviolent drug offense under mandatory minimum guidelines enacted as part of a tough-on-crime push in the 1980s and 90s. Ajamu still gets emotional.
19: Because I think about the time that he lost, but then the other side of it, I see gratitude.
18: Gratitude because after serving almost 26 years, Shipp was released from prison in 2019 as a result of national sentencing reforms. Throughout his detention, Ajamu worked to shed light on his case, mass incarceration, and what she says are disproportionate punishments. Examples of contemporary advocates like her are now featured in the museum.
19: We also serve as a catalyst to inspire action for positive change.
18: The core of the National Civil Rights Museum is built around the Lorraine Motel balcony where Dr. King was killed. Across the street is the Legacy Building, which is also the former rooming house where his assassin took aim. This year, the museum reopened the space after a $38 million modernization. Museum President Russ Wigginton says the goal is for younger generations to connect the past with the present.
20: When they think about the question, what happened to the movement after Dr. King died? There's an answer, and the answer is the ongoing civil and human rights movement of the last 50 plus years.
18: This includes an exhibit on the Poor People's Campaign, the rise of Black political representation, and movements like Black Lives Matter and the 2020 racial justice protests. One central gallery builds on themes of inequality from Dr. King's final book. Museum historian Ryan Jones says the installations spotlight present-day disparities in areas like housing and education.
21: Now, you're looking at what types of things that you're being taught. Is African-American history being taught? Are you getting the same opportunities in higher education?
18: Many of these issues are currently being debated in the public square. Wigginton says it's critical for the museum to be nonpartisan and welcoming to all. But it doesn't shrink from topics that might provoke discomfort.
20: We try to make sure wherever you are on the comfort barometer, you at least feel like this is a place that is going to be supportive and be accurate in its complicated storytelling about this American experiment.
18: One aspect of the original Legacy Building remains.
22: Within seconds of the shot that killed Martin Luther King Jr., the search for answers begins.
18: The preserved bathroom and window where James Earl Ray is believed to have fired from. But now, Jones, the historian, says the exhibit adds more information about enduring doubts from King's family and others that Ray acted alone.
21: What the museum wanted to do was to address those lingering questions in the most in-depth way possible and to provide the visitor a full comprehensive story as to what took place.
18: Another lingering question is, what comes next? Wigginton says the museum's expansion comes at a time when achievements of the civil rights era are being tested and rolled back. Ultimately, though, he wants people to leave inspired.
20: Coretta Scott King reminded us that every generation has to sort of establish its own rules around what it means to be free.
18: And what it means to live in a civil and just society. For NPR News, I'm Katie Reardon in Memphis.
8: Bells are ringing, loudspeakers are blaring, tens of millions of American students are back in school. And for some, it is their first day ever. VPM's Megan Pauley reports on the big feelings that come with it.
23: About 45 minutes outside of Richmond, Virginia, they've got the red carpet rolled out for kids as they get off the bus at Charles City Elementary.
24: Happy first day!
25: Yay!
23: Staff blew bubbles and cheered to welcome kids like Kingsley Stewart.
25: And guess what?
23: What?
25: My daddy said don't lose my backpack.
23: Jacqueline Salas greeted 3 and 4-year-olds as they walked into her class.
26: Good morning, Olivia.
25: Good morning.
26: How are you?
25: Good.
26: Are you okay? Okay, what's this?
25: Are you Hello Kitty?
26: Hello Kitty. Oh, beautiful job. Thank you, Olivia.
23: Olivia Person's mom, Chelsea, said her daughter was so excited for school, she ran down the hall by herself.
27: I love you. Have a good day. You're being a big girl. So, sissy, bye-bye.
25: Bye, Zaria.
23: There was a range of emotions.
25: It's going to be so great.
23: How do you feel about the first day of school? That's okay.
1: Was anybody a little scared or nervous to come to school today?
3: Not me.
1: So good.
23: Kelly Arell is in her 11th year of teaching preschool here.
4: The typical first day involves a little bit of tears, sometimes a lot of tears, some apprehension.
23: She read The Kissing Hand once her kids got settled in after breakfast. It's about a little raccoon named Chester who was afraid to go to school.
1: Chester Raccoon stood at the edge of the forest and cried. I don't want to go to school, he told his mother.
23: First days aren't just emotional for kids. The school also held its annual Boo-Hoo Breakfast for parents. It's a place for them to commiserate.
5: I feel better than what I thought. My emotions, earlier this morning, I wasn't too excited, but he's excited, so I'm excited for him.
23: Javon Howard dropped off his 4-year-old son, Nolan, for his first day of preschool.
5: He was ready to put his backpack on. He was ready when he got here. But when he got into class, it was a different situation. He's okay now, but we shall see. Like every time I look around the corner, I see him looking for me.
23: For Jessica Quavers, it's her 4-year-old daughter Ava's second year of preschool. And this year...
7: No boo-hoo, though. No boo-hoo. It's okay.
23: Ava was a little nervous, but her mom gave her a quick hug goodbye and sent her off into a new school year. For NPR News, I'm Megan Pauley in Charles City, Virginia. Numbers let us learn to spell,
8: 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It's Morning Edition from NPR News. I'm Leila Fadel.
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2: 1 minute before 6 a.m., good Tuesday morning. I'm Martin Matheny. Today is September 8th. In Delaware news, measles cases in Delaware are up to 23 confirmed cases, still centered all in one county. We'll have the latest coming up in just about 4 minutes or so. Mostly sunny skies coming our way today. We'll see afternoon highs in the mid-80s. A few clouds overnight, but no mention of rain. Lows in the 60s, then more sunshine tomorrow. Highs again in the mid-80s. On Thursday, look for mostly sunny skies. Highs will still be in the 80s, and we'll have a 30% chance of showers and thunderstorms. 56 degrees in Wilmington, 65 in Dover, and 60 degrees in Georgetown. 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
6: Good morning. Democrats want the midterms to be a referendum on President Trump. So does President Trump. Republicans are putting him front and center at a gathering that is supposed to help them win. It's Morning Edition from NPR News. The head of the NTSB describes a scene of a Miami plane crash as, quote, utter devastation. I'm Steve Inskeep.
8: And I'm Leila Fadel. The plane tore apart a van it hit on the ground with seven people inside. Also, we have a rare view of what's happening in Yemen, where civil war is causing famine. And a rural Minnesota hospital has a strategy to keep its birth center open as so many close. It's Tuesday, September 8th. 40 years ago today, the Oprah Winfrey Show started in national syndication. The news is next.
12: Live from NPR News in Washington, I'm Corva Coleman. Canada imposed muscular tariffs on certain U.S. products overnight. The tariffs, up to 50%, are in retaliation for President Trump's decision to levy U.S. tariffs on Canadian goods, such as steel and dairy. Reporter Peter Armstrong says Canada is incensed over its treatment by the Trump administration.
27: It'll drive up costs and hurt businesses on both sides of the border. The expectation, of course, is that the U.S. is going to respond. And we all know this isn't going to have a huge impact on, like, the macro economy in the U.S., but where this hits, it hurts, right? Kentucky bourbon makers, California winemakers, tourism in all these areas that used to be so frequented by Canadian tourists, that's cost billions of dollars. The auto industry spent, like, $110 billion on tariffs and tariff-related costs. Canada's the biggest market for U.S. cars, right? U.S. auto exports to Canada plummeted 22% since all this started.
12: Peter Armstrong reporting from Toronto. Saudi authorities say cross-border Houthi attacks have wounded more than 70 people overnight. NPR's Aya Batraoui says women and children were also hurt when Houthis targeted four regions in southwest Saudi Arabia.
0: Saudi Arabia said it affirms the right to defend its sovereignty and safeguard its assets following Houthi attacks on civilian and economic sites. The Houthi ballistic missile and drone attacks raise the specter of renewed war in Yemen following several years of tenuous truce. The Houthis say they struck Aramco oil sites, an economic zone, and an airbase in southwest Saudi Arabia in response to 121 Saudi airstrikes across Yemen in the past 3 days, including one that struck a prison Monday. The Houthis say women and children were killed in that attack. Fighting between Saudi-backed Yemeni forces and the Houthis has also intensified near the Bab al-Mandeb shipping corridor. The Iran-backed Houthis are also targeting Saudi tankers in the Red Sea, forcing the kingdom to reroute oil shipments through a much longer route. Aya Batraoui, NPR News, Dubai.
12: In the U.S., investigators with the National Transportation Safety Board are in Miami. They're looking into the crash of an Amazon cargo plane that killed five people and injured five others. NPR's Jacqueline Diaz has more.
3: Investigators have recovered flight data and the cockpit voice recorder from the crashed plane. The broader work by investigators is just getting started. They are expected to stay on scene for a week. That's according to Jennifer Homedy, chair of the National Transportation Safety Board. Based on her latest updates, here's some of what we know. The Amazon Prime cargo plane overran the runway. It crashed into an airline cleaning company van that was carrying seven people, then hit a car before skidding to a stop. Homedy did not comment on the status of those who were injured. Recovery of the victims is still happening. The cause of the crash has yet to be determined. Jacqueline Diaz, NPR News.
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2: Live from Dover, I'm Martin Matheny for Delaware Public Media. Good morning. After an increase of one case last week, measles cases stay at the same total over Labor Day weekend. Joe Irizarry has more.
9: There are now 23 confirmed measles cases in Delaware, and all of them remain in Kent County. According to the Division of Public Health, one person who tested positive was fully vaccinated with both doses, while the others were not fully vaccinated. There are still 13 cases in people 20 and over, two in the 10 to 19 age group, and there's now eight in the under 10 age range. DPH reminds residents that vaccination against the measles with two doses is 97% effective, and if you receive two doses, a booster is not needed. Someone who has received one dose or is unsure they received two doses should get a second dose to be fully protected. According to the CDC, all children receive the two-dose MMR vaccine starting at 12 to 15 months, followed by a booster at 4 to 6 years of age. For those who want the shot earlier than 12 to 15 months for their kids, the Delaware Department of Insurance recently sent out a bulletin for shots to be covered by health insurers for those 6 to 11 months. Joe Irizarry, Delaware Public Media.
2: Newcastle County's Recorder of Deeds faces questions about a job offer to his opponent in the state's upcoming primary. Benta Boutier reports.
11: Recorder of Deeds candidate and Newcastle County Councilperson David Dackett says he recorded a June lunch with Mike Kozakowski because he was tipped off Kozakowski was going to offer him a job in exchange for not running against him.
13: You have to protect yourself because situations like that, if they're going to play that dirty, they're going to look at every venue they can in order to try to cripple your campaign.
11: Tackett says he filed a report with the DOJ's Public Integrity Unit. He's not been contacted by the AG's office. The DOJ's website says it acknowledges complaints are received, but generally doesn't notify people on progress of its review or investigation. Tackett says Kozakowski offered him a position in the recorder's office, paying more than $76,000 in the Recorder of Deeds budget presentation to council this year. No position requests had starting pay exceeding $48,000. Delaware Public Media contacted Kozakowski for comment, but did not receive a response. Benta Boutier, Delaware Public Media.
2: Lieutenant Governor Kyle Evans-Gay and Congresswoman Sarah McBride co-host a roundtable with Delaware child care providers and advocates to discuss affordability in the first state. One issue raised by Gay was the siloing of care programs in Delaware. She advocates rethinking programs to increase accessibility.
14: We are really looking at what does child care as a public good mean for Delawareans, meaning that every child has the opportunity, every family has the opportunity to access care that is accessible to them, that is geographically accessible, financially accessible.
2: Other areas covered were rural child care, care for children with disabilities, and care for parents who work non-traditional hours. Data from the First 5 Years Fund suggests Delawareans currently pay an average of $17,000 a year for non-home-based child care.
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8: And I'm Leila Faudel. Good morning. Starting tomorrow, Republicans will gather in Dallas for an unconventional midterm convention. Political parties typically hold big televised conventions every 4 years before presidential elections. But this is not a presidential election year, and midterm conventions, they're just not a thing. NPR senior political correspondent Tamara Keith reports President Trump will be the star of this show.
16: The convention is being billed as a Trumpapalooza. Not my word. The chairman of the Republican National Committee, Joe Gruters, keeps calling it that. President Trump will be the headliner for the two-night convention both nights. Now, it would be reasonable to ask why Republicans trying to hang on to their narrow majorities in the House and the Senate would want to train so much attention on a president whose approval rating is deeply underwater. At a recent campaign rally, Trump laid out the theory of the case.
17: And the problem that we have is they say that Trump does great when he's on the ballot, but when he's not on the ballot, his people don't come and they don't vote for senators, congressmen, and other Republicans.
16: Polls show Democratic voters are far more energized about these midterms than Republicans. So Trump offered a prescription, or rather a plea.
17: So what I really want you to do is pretend, please, that I'm on the ballot. Just come and vote. It's so important.
16: This is a wildly different approach than that taken by most presidents whose parties are facing political headwinds in a midterm year. At one of the few rallies then President Biden attended in 2022, he even joked about how best to support a Democratic senator.
18: He's up for re-election this year. And I told him, I'll come campaign for him or against him, whichever will help the most.
16: But President Trump has never been one to go along with the normal rules of politics. Last week, a Trump-aligned political dark money group went up on air with two midterm campaign ads.
19: We gave you no tax on tips, no tax on overtime.
16: Neither ad mentioned Republicans in the House and Senate. Both had a lot of slow motion footage of the president.
20: He's fighting for you every day. Help him finish the job.
16: Convention organizers say it will focus on the issues shaping the midterms, including lowering costs and raising incomes, securing the border, and protecting American values. Fewer than half of the Republican candidates in competitive House and Senate races are listed as convention speakers. Talking to reporters on Capitol Hill last week, vulnerable Republican Congressman Zach Nunn of Iowa said he's out.
21: We're going to be back in our district working hard.
16: At a White House press briefing, Vice President Vance, who will also speak at the convention, dismissed attendance concerns.
22: The president and I can go and make that argument on national TV. We don't need a congressman in a tight race to be there in all cases. Sometimes it might be better if that guy's out there raising money. But I think people are going to make a determination. What is the best way for me to spend my time as a candidate?
16: Democratic consultant and pollster John Anzalone has been going to presidential conventions for decades.
28: Most elected officials don't even want to go to those. I mean, the expiration date on conventions have passed a long, long time ago.
16: He predicts this convention will be a dud.
28: He has created an economic and political environment that is disastrous for Republicans running for office. And this Republican convention is not going to change that narrative one iota for the midterm elections.
16: People attending the convention say they hope it will raise money for Republicans, energize the party faithful, and drive a focused message heading into the midterms. Terry Schilling, president of a Republican advocacy group called the American Principles Project, will be there, and he's pumped.
29: Running to President Trump and defending his record, I think, is an interesting strategy, and I think it is so interesting that it just might work. We've tried running away from the president in previous midterms, and we almost always lose.
16: He added it may just be their best shot at saving their losses in what is widely expected to be a tough year for Republicans. Tamara Keith, NPR News.
6: Jonah Goldberg has been listening with us. He's co-founder of the conservative online site, The Dispatch. Jonah, welcome back.
1: Always great to be here.
6: Okay, here's my question. Really important point. Republicans are calling it Trumpapalooza. It seems to me that Trumpalooza would be simpler to say, fewer syllables. What do you think?
1: Yeah, but it has to be more evocative. I mean, they could call it Burning Man, but that would really freak people out.
6: So what do you think of this event?
1: So, I mean, I just very big picture and one correction. For the most part, midterm elections are not things, as you said in the setup, but there actually were a couple of them in the 1970s. But the whole, and some Republicans will say, well, they are precedent. Democrats did them in the 1970s. But that sort of underscores my objection to this. The midterm conventions that the Democrats did in the 1970s were actually kind of sort of like actual conventions. I mean, Jimmy Carter had defended the one in 1978 by saying, I believe it is very important to me as president and also as head of the Democratic Party to have my successes and failures assessed objectively and openly by Democrats representing the grassroots of our nation. Hmm. Now, the thing is, they had debates about resolutions and policies, and they had committees, and they had floor votes and all that kind of stuff. This thing is just, it's basically the political version of a ShamWow infomercial.
6: And it's not just that it's a commercial. I mean, I've been reading your writing about this, and it's very interesting. There used to be tons and tons of conventions all through American politics, including the presidential nominating conventions. And as you point out, they were where party delegates representing different regions and different groups argued about their interests. It was about the democratic process. And now I think you're telling me this Trumpapalooza is one more event that is about exactly one person.
1: Yes, and that's that gets us to the punditry and the political strategy of this. The bet, as the excellent setup piece pointed out, is that normally in midterms, basically every major wave midterm of the last, you know, I don't know, half century, the party in power, the party in the White House, wants to make it a choice. The party out of power wants to make it a referendum, and the referendum party always wins that argument, and it ends up being a referendum anyway. So their theory is that if Trump is in the 30s in his approval rating, if he can get it up to the 40s, maybe he'll be less of a drag on some of these marginal races. I actually think on paper, it's not a crazy idea. Mm-hmm. I just think in reality, it's cuckoo for Cocoa Puffs. Because the simple fact is the country, Trump right now, I just looked it up, is at about 22% approval among independents.
6: Wow.
1: The country has enormous Trump fatigue. Trump is still running as if he's taking on the establishment when he is basically the establishment. He has been the most popular, the most powerful figure in American politics for a decade now. Even when he was out of office, he defined the conversation a lot of time. And people are just exhausted with it and want to turn the channel. And the idea of doing two nights of like Trump rally meets crazy AI video is not, well, let's put it this way. I think it's going to turn off more people than it attracts. It's sort of like the salesman who says, sure, we're losing money on every sale, but we'll make up for it in volume.
6: I'm glad you mentioned AI, because I've been thinking about another aspect of this. The president is using more and more AI in his posts on social media. His output, if that's the word, over the weekend included 7 posts, I believe, about renaming New Mexico, New America, including an AI-generated post that showed him pasting the word America on a New Mexico sign. What do Republicans think of the president's focus, his emphasis on matters like that rather than, I don't know, the cost of groceries?
1: He's been on this weekend. He was posting on True Social like an escape monkey from a cocaine study. And you barely covered some of the more egregious things that he did. And I think it is part of the broader pattern people are factoring into things, which is just simply that he is retreating to his safe places, his comfort zone. He wants to talk about building stuff, ballrooms. He likes to talk about putting his name on things. He likes doing things with a pen and a phone, you know, in terms of executive power. And I think it's just sort of breaking through that he just cannot sustain a conversation about the issues that at least the pollsters tell us Americans want him to be focusing on. And I think the problem for Republicans is, you know, the Democrats said, we want to make this a referendum on Donald Trump. And Donald Trump says, I accept your terms. You had Mike Johnson, the Speaker of the House, basically go out and say a vote in the midterms is a vote for or against Donald Trump. And again, I just think that at the end of the day, that's going to cost them more than benefit them because the margins.
0: I can hear, though, with the social media as well as with the convention, this argument that we heard in Tamara's story, that's so crazy it just might work, as they say in the movies. It enrages liberals. It maybe does fire up Trump voters who are not otherwise fired up. And in a fragmented media environment, most people won't even pay attention.
1: Yeah, I mean, look, that's part of the theory. That's part of the theory on paper that I think works. It's basically, the way I imagine it is they brought Trump a bunch of different strategies for the midterms because Trump is sitting on, you know, a dragon's hoard of money, which he says is my money on these various PACs that he controls. Mm-hmm. And I bet you they gave him a bunch of different plans. And one was like, give money to the actual campaigns or give them to these campaign committees or do this or do that. And oh, yeah, where you can just spend it all on talking about how awesome you are. And he's like, that's the plan. And I think that that's sort of the fundamental problem is that with everything, if it's not about him, Trump cannot muster a lot of energy for it. And the theory is that the people who loved his act 10 years ago will still love it, that crowd will turn out and hold up their lighters and say Freebird one more time.
0: And maybe he'll spend that dragon's hoard of money, as you called it. Jonah, thanks so much. Really appreciate it.
1: See you, man.
0: Jonah Goldberg of The Dispatch. 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
2: Join us for Here and Now, coming up today from noon until 3. It's 6:19 on this Tuesday, September 8th. I'm Martin Matheny, broadcasting live from Dover. Coming up on Morning Edition, federal aviation investigators are in Miami after an Amazon cargo plane overshot an airport runway while landing on Sunday and struck multiple vehicles.
7: There's debris everywhere. I would describe it in one word of devastating, utter devastation.
2: A number of people were killed and several others injured. We'll get the latest coming up in about 15 minutes. Plus, as more rural hospitals shut down maternity wards, one hospital in Minnesota has a survival strategy that could encourage others to imitate it. More on that later in this hour. This afternoon on All Things Considered, while a stunt involving fake polls may not have been an effort to rig prediction markets, concerns are growing ahead of the midterms about other attempts to influence the betting sites. More on that story coming up today from 4 until 6:30 on All Things Considered. Join us.
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0: It's Morning Edition from NPR News. I'm Steve Inskeep.
8: And I'm Leila Faldin. Good morning. Not many people are getting in and out of Yemen these days. Carl Skow did, though. He leads the UN's World Food Program, and we reached him just hours after he left Yemen.
3: I spoke to women who were not eating more than once, or maybe not even once a day, because they're not just getting the assistance they need. You know, we used to provide them food and cash. The food is now gone, and the cash is only every other month.
8: Yemen is already in the middle of a civil war that's currently escalating between the Iran-backed Houthis, who control two-thirds of the country, and the internationally recognized government. Now, parts of the country are in famine.
3: I also spoke to young men who were eager to try to join the conflict because they also didn't have any opportunities and they weren't able to put food on the table for their families.
8: And since the U.S. and Israel started a war with Iran, the Houthis are getting involved in that regional conflict too. They're threatening to shut down access to a strait in the Red Sea by attacking ships. And overnight, they struck Saudi oil facilities and other civilian infrastructure, injuring dozens. Skow says the consequences could be broad.
3: We're extremely concerned that this escalates further. Maritime trade, which are important for global food security as well, it has already disrupted the economy inside Yemen with some 18 million people who are acutely food insecure. And this crisis is now pushing them further onto the brink. We have had severe cuts in our programs because of the cuts in funding over the past few months. So quite a desperate situation, but already these funding cuts are really having a great impact.
8: And the funding cuts, are they because of the U.S. government's cuts to USAID and to the UN?
3: Well, it's across the board. Obviously, in the north, the main issue is that we don't have the basic conditions to operate.
8: Because of the Houthis' control there?
3: Exactly. 73 UN colleagues have been detained, 38 of them from WFP. Our offices are occupied, our assets are confiscated. So the basic conditions to operate in the north is no longer there. In the south, it's really an impact of funding cuts, and that's across the board for donors. And so we assisted some 3 million people a year ago. We're now down to 1 million.
8: What needs to happen so that more humanitarian aid can get to hungry people across Yemen?
3: Well, I think one, there needs to be political attention to this. I know the competition is high now, but this is a very critical situation. And so that there is diplomatic efforts to try to de-escalate the situation and ultimately try to find a path towards a peaceful settlement here. Second, of course, we need to fund the humanitarian operations. We are effectively working in the south. And so those operations need to be funded. The people that have been displaced, that are struggling, need to be supported. And third, there needs to be a solution in the north. The Houthis needs to be convinced to allow for principled humanitarian action and for our colleagues to be released.
8: You're speaking to the largest radio network in the United States, and there are going to be people who are listening thinking, well, Yemen's so far away. The Houthis are part of the problem. Why should I care about this? Why should my government care about this? What do you say to them?
3: 12% of world trade passes outside Yemen, and this conflict is now having a disruption on that trade route. In addition to the Strait of Hormuz that everyone knows about, in addition to the Black Sea, where there is escalation between Ukraine and Russia right now. And so these are three choke points that are really pushing global trade, and it's pushing up prices across not only in the developing world, but also in the U.S., in Europe. And so if this is not brought under control, it's going to have a massive impact on stability across the world.
8: And for Yemenis, if something is not done to de-escalate now, what does that mean for them?
3: They are already struggling. Half the population are struggling to put food on their tables. And of course, further escalation is going to mean more displacement, more economic crisis. And, you know, Yemen is already a country that is importing 90% of its food. So these disruptions to trade route is also hitting hard on the Yemenis. And, you know, I met a lot of desperate people who just cannot take anything more. And children are already malnourished. They will have damage for the rest of their life unless they are being treated and supported urgently. And so we need attention to this situation. We need funding for our operations, and we need to be able to operate across the country.
8: Carl Skow is the acting executive director of the World Food Program. We're speaking just hours after he left Yemen. Thank you so much for speaking with us.
3: Thank you for having me.
0: Annual wildfires in Indonesia blanket parts of that country with thick and toxic smoke. This year, the crisis is especially severe. Nina Rao reports from Indonesia's capital, Jakarta.
9: Nida Hanum is a school librarian in Indonesian Borneo. She says the smoke outside her home left her barely able to speak.
11: I've had shortness of breath so severe that even talking was painful. My eyes watered, my head felt like it was being stabbed, and my whole body ached.
9: Indonesia sees wildfires every year, but government officials say this year is particularly bad because of dry conditions brought on by El Nino. From January to August, the forestry ministry says about 500,000 acres have burned. Much of what's burning is peat, a carbon-rich soil drained for plantations to produce palm oil and pulpwood. Fires on dry peatland can smolder underground for months.
12: Laporan, angin berhembus kencang.
9: This recording shared by the Indonesian Disaster Management Agency featured a firefighter sharing how high winds are making it difficult to fight the fires at night as a wildfire tore through a hiking trail. Two Indonesian volunteer firefighters have died. Investigators believe these fires are mostly human-caused. Police have named more than 100 suspects, nearly all individual farmers. Peatlands are a common target for arson so that they can be cleared to produce palm oil and pulpwood. Senior police official Pipit Subianto says investigators need help. He says they need information and testimony from local communities to find out what caused the fires and who, if anyone, is responsible. Francisca Fita lectures at a university in Indonesian Borneo. She worries the damage to her and people's lungs will outlast the smoke and that Indonesians have come to expect this every year. She says, make sure this doesn't happen again. For NPR News, I'm Naina Rao in Jakarta, Indonesia.
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13: The original Star Trek TV series only ran for 3 seasons, but it's gained generations of fans over the decades, inspiring remakes and spin-offs. What has made it remain a pop culture phenomenon?
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2: 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Taking a look at our forecast from the National Weather Service. Mostly sunny skies around the state today with afternoon highs in the mid-80s. A few clouds tonight with lows in the 60s, but no mention of rain. Sunshine tomorrow with highs in the 80s and sunshine on Thursday, along with a 30% chance of showers and thunderstorms. 56 degrees in Wilmington, 64 in Dover, and 60 in Georgetown. The news is next.
15: Live from NPR News in Washington, I'm Dave Mattingly. Strong winds and heavy rains have been lashing the Hawaiian Islands overnight as Hurricane Lowell moves to their west. Emma Kyrus with Hawaii Public Radio says Lowell remains a Category 2 storm with top sustained winds of 110 miles per hour.
17: Kauai and Niihau, the two most westward islands, are under a hurricane and high surf warning and could see damaging winds and torrential rain. Schools and local government offices have been closed. The state is still recovering from Hurricane Lala, which brought high winds and catastrophic flooding to the Big Island of Hawaii, killing at least 2 people. Residents of Kauai felt minimal impacts from Lala, but many residents remember Hurricane Iniki, a Category 4 storm that caused widespread destruction across the island 34 years ago. For NPR News, I'm Emma Kyrus.
15: The National Transportation Safety Board says the 5 people killed in Sunday's crash at Miami International Airport were in vehicles hit by an Amazon cargo plane that ran off the end of a runway. The head of the NTSB says the 767 hit a van carrying members of an airport cleaning crew and an SUV before coming to a stop. At the time, it was landing on a flight from San Juan, Puerto Rico. The U.S. Coast Guard says it's searching for a small plane with 4 family members aboard missing off the Bahamas on a flight back to South Florida. This is NPR News.
2: Live from the Delaware Public Media Newsroom, I'm Martin Matheny. Good morning. Governor Matt Meyer signs a series of bills addressing immigration enforcement and ICE detention. Penta Boutier has details.
18: One new law blocks civil immigration arrests or Department of Labor offices. Another restricts local law enforcement from cooperating with federal agencies conducting immigration enforcement activities at schools or churches without permission from the state's attorney general. A third directs law enforcement not to comply with unofficial or non-judicial detainer requests from ICE. State Rep. Mara Gorman was the primary sponsor on two of the bills. She says while immigration is a federal issue, she wants Delaware's position on ICE arrests and the National Campaign for Mass Deportations to be clear.
19: What the bills that we're going to have signed today do is they say that in Delaware, the spaces that we control, our schools, our courts, our jails, our hospitals, our churches, we reserve the right to protect our neighbors in those spaces to the best of our ability.
18: All three bills will take effect immediately. Ben Tabutier, Delaware Public Media.

0: According to the Division of Public Health, one person who tested positive was fully vaccinated with both doses, while the others were not fully vaccinated. There are still 13 cases in people 20 and over, two in the 10 to 19 age group, and there's now eight in the under 10 age range. DPH reminds residents that vaccination against the measles with two doses is 97% effective, and if you receive two doses, a booster is not needed. Someone who has received one dose or is unsure they received two doses should get a second dose to be fully protected. According to the CDC, all children receive the two-dose MMR vaccine starting at 12 to 15 months, followed by a booster at 4 to 6 years of age. For those who want the shot earlier than 12 to 15 months for their kids, the Delaware Department of Insurance recently sent out a bulletin for shots to be covered by health insurers for those 6 to 11 months. Joe Irizarry, Delaware Public Media.
1: Lieutenant Governor Kyle Evans-Gay and Congresswoman Sarah McBride co-host a roundtable with Delaware child care providers and advocates to discuss affordability in the first state. One issue raised by Gay was the siloing of care programs in Delaware. She advocates rethinking programs to increase accessibility. Other areas covered were rural child care, care for children with disabilities, and child care for parents who work non-traditional hours. McBride was recently appointed co-leader of the House Democratic Caregiving Working Group in Congress and says she'll take the ideas and concerns from the roundtable to Washington. Data from the First 5 Years Fund suggests Delawareans currently pay an average of $17,000 per year for non-home-based child care.
2: It's Morning Edition from NPR News. I'm Steve Inskeep.
3: And I'm Layla Faldin. Good morning. Investigators say they have learned how five people died during a plane crash in Miami.
2: The National Transportation Safety Board is investigating the cargo plane that slid beyond a runway on Sunday. The NTSB says all those killed were in vehicles on the ground.
3: NPR's Chandelise Duster is here to tell us more. Good morning, Chandelise.
4: Good morning.
3: What else do you know about the investigation?
4: The chair of the NTSB, Jennifer Homedy, cautioned that they were only sharing their preliminary findings so far. But she did say the Amazon cargo plane, after it landed, hit several vehicles. One was a van owned by a cleaning company that services the airport. There were seven people inside that van. Mm. She said the van was torn apart. The plane also hit an SUV, mangling the vehicle. The words she used to describe the scene were utter devastation.
5: The vehicle itself, the SUV, you can see airbags, there's components from vehicles, components of the navigational aids, debris from the airport. It's pretty extensive.
4: Homedy said the scene was hard to see and difficult for first responders. Recovery efforts have been made more difficult because there was fuel at the wreckage site that was leaking, and that needs to be cleaned up.
3: Did officials give any indication of what caused the crash?
4: No, but that is not unusual. Homedy did say that they recovered the flight data recorder and the cockpit recorder. She said they have teams that are looking at a number of angles ranging from the crew's flight experience to weather conditions that day. As for the crew, Homedy wouldn't give an update on their status, but she did say that interviews have not been scheduled yet. Homedy said that she would have more information on the crash and that would be shared today.
3: Now, aviation experts have been talking about how Miami International Airport is not equipped with an emergency stopping system. Did the NTSB chair address that?
4: Yeah, it came up a few times in yesterday's press conference. This is the system known as EMAS, short for Engineered Material Arresting Systems. It is designed to slow and stop an aircraft before it exits the end of the runway. It's lightweight, crushable material that forces a plane to slow down, something like sinking into mud. Mm. The FAA credits EMAS with slowing and stopping flights carrying nearly 500 crew and passengers. And while nearly 70 airports across the U.S. have it, it's not required by the FAA to have an EMAS system if the runway is longer than 1,000 feet, which is the case for Miami. Homedy said yesterday that the question of whether an EMAS would have helped prevent this crash will be part of their investigation.
3: Now, we know flights were delayed and canceled because of the crash. Have things gotten back to normal?
4: Yeah, as you can imagine, there have been hundreds of flight delays since the crash. Flights have also been canceled. Two of the airport's four runways remain closed, and it is unclear when they will reopen. Officials say the two runways won't reopen until the investigation is finished. And nearly 40 flights into and out of the airport have been

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1: NPR's Shondalise Duster, thank you for your reporting, Shondalise.
0: You're welcome.
2: Hospitals have been closing labor and delivery units, especially in rural areas. One birthing center in Minnesota found a way to stay open. Minnesota Public Radio's Molly Castle-Work has more.
3: Nikki Johnson was 33 weeks pregnant and shocked when she heard that the rural labor and delivery clinic in town was closing. Instead of giving birth near her home in Fairmont, Minnesota, she's faced with the prospect of driving to another clinic affiliated with her hospital about an hour away when she went into labor.
4: I was like, that would be terrifying. Giving birth is, like, scary to begin with.
3: The Rural Health Research Center, run by the University of Minnesota, found that in 2024, almost 300 U.S. counties had lost hospital-based obstetric services in the past 14 years. Katie Kazimanal is a public health professor with the University of Minnesota.
5: For every hospital that closes its obstetric unit or closes entirely, the nearest place to give birth gets further and further away. And that distance is associated with poor outcomes for moms and for babies.
3: Nikki Johnson gave birth at United Hospital District in Blue Earth, Minnesota, in the far southern part of the state. It's a rural hospital bucking the trend. It's not only kept its birthing center open, it's delivering more babies than ever. Richard Ash is CEO of the small nonprofit. He says they're the last remaining hospital in the county.
6: If we're not doing OB, there's a big desert here, and there's a lot of people that are going to either have to move or take the risk.
3: Ash says the hospital is committed to protecting obstetric services, and it's showing. He recalls that for years, the hospital delivered about 50 babies a year. By 2025, that number had almost quadrupled. 28-year-old Mijah Whitefeather Manning gave birth to her first son at the hospital a year ago, and this day swaddles her newborn son. She and her husband are teachers at schools in town. She says she chose United Hospital District over larger hospital systems in bigger cities nearby because she feels heard and understood here.
7: In rural communities, we need local hospitals, and we need them to be funded and staffed. And despite the fact that maybe people see it as like a financial risk or burden, it is truly like one of the most important things that we can put our money towards.
3: The chief medical officer at the hospital is Aaron Johnson. He says one of the ways they're able to make ends meet is by cross-training the medical staff.
8: If you're a small farmer, you're not just the one who drives the combine. You can drive a tractor, you can drive a truck, you can run a grain leg, you can do multiple things.
3: He says it's the same with rural labor and delivery units. They require 24/7 staffing because babies can come at any time, but that's pricey. United Hospital District staff work in other departments when they're not needed in obstetrics, reducing costs. For Johnson, keeping the labor and delivery unit open is a personal commitment.
8: These are our neighbors. These are our family members. These are the people that we go to church with, go to school with, go to football games with. We want to provide the best care for them.
3: The University of Minnesota's Katie Kazimanal says United Hospital District strategy is what other successful rural hospitals are doing, and she hopes it'll serve as a blueprint for others. For NPR News, I'm Molly Castle-Work in Blue Earth, Minnesota.

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It's from NPR's Tiny Desk. Rat Boys performing there. 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
7: Good morning. I'm Leila Faldin. Munich's Oktoberfest confusingly starts later this month. It started more than 200 years ago as a sort of wedding party for the Prince of Bavaria. In the modern era, there are strict rules about what beer can be served there. They need to use water from inside the city limits. One brewer who started making beer in his garage even drilled his own well and is fighting to get official approval. Hope he doesn't have to wait much longer. It's Morning Edition.
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7: It's Morning Edition from NPR News. I'm Leila Faldin.
9: I'm Michelle Martin.
0: And I'm Steve Inskeep. Our colleague, Barry Gortimer, is retiring. He's a senior producer, which means you normally don't hear him, but he's worked with every person who ever hosted this program. Often it's been a story that seems really offbeat. When I got together with my brother to fry a turkey last Christmas, that was a Barry Gortimer production.
10: You do a gradual dip, so you put it in.
0: You're holding it by a handle. Okay. Slowly. Slowly. Oh, the steam coming off of that is amazing.
7: Now, Barry has cooked with me in my kitchen for cooking segments. Mm. We've interviewed comedians and musicians, but he's also got a knack for the serious and for the difficult. Like when he gathered the stories of people whose lives were forever changed by the war in Iraq. This is Mohammed Adelaimi, who came across a family shot on the highway. Only the child survived.
11: And he said, please, I don't want to be an orphan. If they are dead, let me die. And that was my first lie in my life. And he said, swear by God they are alive. And I did.
7: Barry has this brilliant ability to get to the heart of a conversation and to know when the words speak for themselves or when it's time to bring in the sound of what is being described.
9: Now, I didn't get to work with Barry as often as I would have liked, but I did get to travel with him on some important stories from the field. We filed stories from hotel rooms. He taught me how to use an ironing board as a desk because it muffles the sound.
0: Okay.
9: It has to be said. And he found out little quirks about us, like when A. Martinez confessed to Barry that he is, and this is true, afraid of butterflies. Now, A is on vacation, but he left this voice memo.
12: Now, after an appropriate amount of making fun of me, which he did, we set out to do an interview by river.
13: We should not be standing where we are right now. We're standing in the riverbed.
12: And as I was talking to the guest, I could see out of the corner of my eye that there was a lot of butterflies that are on the way to my location. And I remember seeing Barry kind of walk in front of the butterflies to alter their path, and they flew in the other direction.
9: Oh, now some people would take a bullet for you. Barry Gordimer would take a butterfly.
0: That's the job. If you've heard something artful on this program, there's a good chance that it came from Barry or from some younger producer Barry mentored over the decades. But you rarely heard his voice, though there was a time we heard him talking about characters in movies whose dialogue is impossible to hear. He referenced the 2014 thriller Gone Girl.
14: There's a scene where Ben Affleck's character is flirting at a dinner party.
15: I happen to be a charter subscriber to Midland Warlord Weekly, so I recognize you.
14: I couldn't understand a word he said, and I started to feel like the two old guys in the Muppet Show balcony.
16: Well, I finally got my hearing aid working. Speak up, my hearing aid's not working.
7: Okay, it's entirely fitting that we heard the Muppets there because Barry Gordimer contains multitudes. He has a pretty amazing side hustle making puppets. He once made the puppets for a program called Animal Planet News.
0: The puppets were news, G-N-U-S. Animals, news with the news. Another show featured his puppet of NPR's Cokie Roberts, although for some reason no video program has picked up the Steve Inskeep puppet that he made of me holding a microphone.
9: And mine, which has a hat and, and the right number of earrings. Covering the news is a long-term adventure. You show up day by day and you do two things. You have to keep learning and never lose your sense of humor.
7: For almost 40 years, Barry Gordimer has done both.
0: Thanks, Barry.
7: Thanks, Barry.
9: Thanks, Barry.
7: It's Morning Edition from NPR News. I'm Leila Fadel.
9: I'm Michelle Martin.
0: And I'm Steve Inskeep.
2: Just about 10 minutes before the top of the hour, good Tuesday morning, I'm Martin Matheny. Coming up on Morning Edition, Canada responds to U.S. tariffs, escalating the trade war between former close allies. We'll hear from former Canadian Minister of Finance, Chrystia Freeland, about Canada's retaliatory tariffs going into effect today. Plus, Hurricane Lowell triggers hurricane warnings on its approach to western Hawaii as a major storm. We'll get the latest coming up in the 7 a.m. hour here on Morning Edition.
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2: In college football, Delaware State fell on the road to William & Mary this weekend, 22-15. Meanwhile, in Major League Baseball, the Phillies beat the Braves 1-0. Philly will host the Astros today at 6:40. Meanwhile, the Orioles also got a win yesterday, 6-4 over the Guardians. They'll try to do it again today at 6:35. And the Nats fell on the road to the Padres, final score 3-2. They'll play again coming up tonight at 9:40.
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19: What consumers are expecting when it comes to inflation and what consumers are doing in response to the cyclosporine outbreak.
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19: From Marketplace in Washington, I'm Kimberly Adams. Later this morning, the New York Fed will release its monthly survey of consumer expectations. It will provide some of the data points the Federal Reserve's rate-setting committee will use to decide whether to raise interest rates in order to tamp down inflation. Marketplace's Kaylee Wells has more on what to expect.
1: Inflation is still a problem because energy prices are high, says Pavlina Cherneva at Bard College. So as the war in the Mideast drags on,
21: there are no indications at this moment that inflation expectations are slowing down.
1: How consumers are feeling about inflation comes down to how they're feeling about what they're seeing in two places, the grocery store and the gas station, says Stephen Brown, who is chief U.S. economist at Capital Economics.
22: There was a rebound in gasoline prices. And likewise, there's been quite a few news stories about food inflation.
1: The New York Fed survey measures what kind of inflation people expect 1 year, 3 years, and 5 years from now. Tyler Shipper at the University of St. Thomas says it's those longer-term expectations we should be watching.
23: If people start believing that inflation is always going to be well above their target, that could be something that is like a self-fulfilling prophecy.
1: He says inflation gets worse when consumers accept it. Like if Shipper goes to the grocery store already expecting higher prices.
23: I'm not going to comparison shop. Or when I ask for a raise, I'm going to ask for a bigger raise than I used to, because I know that prices tend to be going up more now than they used to.
1: So food prices go up, wages go up, rinse, repeat, and presto, long-term inflation. I'm Kaylee Wells for Marketplace.
19: Let's do the numbers. The FTSE in London is down less than 0.1%. Dow, S&P, and NASDAQ futures are mixed in the negative 0.7% to positive 0.1% range, with the Dow future down 387 points. The 10-year Treasury yield is up at 4.8%.
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19: For months now, people have been getting sick with cyclospora. The outbreak has so far been linked to bagged lettuce and to Taylor Farms in particular. But there have been other foodborne illness outbreaks and recalls recently, including salmonella in eggs and jalapenos. All of this is affecting grocery stores and restaurants and lettuce sales in particular. Marketplace's Samantha Fields headed to a farmer's market to see how people there are feeling about their produce.
24: On Tuesdays from May to December, you can find Barry Savoy in Rittenhouse Square in Philadelphia, selling tomatoes and eggplant, peppers and broccoli.
25: And then lettuce. That is my specialty. I always say lettuce is what pays my mortgage.
24: Savoy grows that lettuce at the small organic farm he runs with his business partner, Carol DeMeo, about 40 minutes outside the city in Williamstown, New Jersey.
25: We have a specific soil that makes great kale and great lettuces and great escaroles and frisées and stuff like that. Just really flavorful.
24: All those greens are extra popular lately thanks to cyclospora. Savoy is hearing about it a lot from customers and seeing it in his sales. A lettuce harvest that would have normally lasted 2.5 weeks is now selling out in 5 days.
25: You have this huge insurge of new customers coming to you, and it just makes you just, you're out right away.
24: One of those new customers is Anna Squitieri of South Philly.
26: I work across the street, and I buy my produce at farmers markets now.
24: Squitieri always came here for bread, but not so much for produce until recently.
26: Now I don't buy any produce at the supermarket, only because I won't buy anything in a bag, which I used to buy all the time, which it's convenient for me. But now I don't want to die.
24: These days, she feels safer buying produce grown nearby. Jeanette Strober manages the Rittenhouse Farmers Market, and she's hearing that a lot.
27: Customers are asking more about where their food's coming from.
24: She says it's hard to know for sure how many new people are coming to the market and actually buying produce because of all the recent outbreaks and recalls. But
27: talking to my farmers, they're saying that they're hearing more questions about it, which makes me think they're not our typical customers.
28: And then how many years of farming?
29: 7, I believe.
24: Nationwide, sales of prepackaged salads are down 35% since the cyclospora outbreak began. And all produce sales are down about 10%, according to Nielsen IQ. At the same time, interest in farmers markets is up. for Barry Savoy of Savoy Organic Farm, the spike in sales is a mixed bag.
25: Everyone thinks it's all great because I'm selling out of lettuce, but it doesn't mean I'm doing more business.
24: Because lettuce is not something you can just go quickly make more of when you sell out.
25: The average head of lettuce spends about 4 weeks in a tray in the greenhouse, then gets transplanted and takes about 5 to 6 weeks outside to produce. Well, I can't go back in time. Right? They don't make DeLoreans and flux capacitors anymore.
24: So there have been a bunch of markets this summer where Savoy just didn't have any lettuce to sell. And that can cost him customers.
25: When you don't have it, and you go 1 week, it's okay. You go 2 weeks in a row, a lot of them move on.
24: For the last couple of weeks, Greg Scott has been on the lookout for lettuce.
3: It wasn't here last week, and I'm glad that it's here this week.
24: He works nearby and often pops over to this market just to peruse.
4: Have you bought lettuce here before?
3: Nope.
4: First time?
3: First time.
4: All right. Well,
3: I'm excited about it.
24: Scott has always liked the idea of buying local, but hasn't always done it, mostly because of convenience, though he has been lately because of Cyclospora and other recent outbreaks. He'd like to think he'll keep doing it, but...
3: When there's not a situation like this, I think it's harder to maintain that level of awareness and presence to, you know, stay local.
24: And go out of your way to do it. I'm Samantha Fields for Marketplace.
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2: 1 minute before 7 a.m. on this Tuesday, September 8th. Good morning. I'm Martin Matheny, coming to you live from Dover. In Delaware news, measles cases in the state are up to 23 confirmed cases, still centered in one county. We'll have the latest coming up in local news in just about 4 minutes. Mostly sunny skies around the first state today. Look for highs in the mid-80s. A few clouds overnight, but no mention of rain in the forecast thus far. Look for lows in the 60s. More sun tomorrow with highs in the mid-80s and sunshine on Thursday with a 30% chance of showers and thunderstorms. 56 degrees in Wilmington, 64 in Dover, 60 in Georgetown at 7 o'clock.
6: Good morning. Canada has new tariffs on $20 billion worth of American products. Canada's former finance minister compares the U.S. to an unreliable boyfriend. It's Morning Edition from NPR News.
0: The head of the NTSB describes a scene of a Miami plane crash as, quote, utter devastation. I'm Steve Inskeep.
6: And I'm Leila Fadil. The plane tore apart a van it hit on the ground with seven people inside. Also, we have a rare view of what's happening in Yemen, where civil war is causing famine. And a rural Minnesota hospital has a strategy to keep its birth center open as so many close. It's Tuesday, September 8th, 40 years ago today, the Oprah Winfrey Show started in national syndication. The news is next.
8: Live from NPR News in Washington, I'm Corva Coleman. Republicans head to Dallas this week for an unconventional midterm convention. As NPR's Tamara Keith reports, this is the first convention for Republicans outside of a presidential election year.
10: The convention is centered around President Trump and his policies, so much so that he's headlining the program both nights. There are questions about how many Republican candidates will actually attend, especially those in tight races trying to get some distance from an unpopular president. But Alex Triantafilou, chairman of the Ohio Republican Party, says he isn't worried.
11: You know, from the very beginning, you know, we were told that we could use this as an opportunity to rally the troops and to raise some money for the party, and those two things have certainly happened.
10: A Democratic Party spokesman is predicting what he calls the worst infomercial in the history of political campaigning. Tamara Keith, NPR News.
8: New Hampshire is holding its primary elections today. Candidates are seeking state and federal offices. Five people are dead from yesterday's Amazon cargo plane crash in Miami. The chair of the National Transportation Safety Board, Jennifer Homendy, says the plane skidded off the runway and crashed into two vehicles. The pilots survived. NPR Chandelise Duster reports Homendy says searchers have recovered the jet's flight data recorders.
7: She said they have teams that are looking at a number of angles ranging from the crew's flight experience to weather conditions that day. As for the crew, Homendy wouldn't give an update on their status, but she did say that interviews have not been scheduled yet. Homendy said that she would have more information on the crash and that would be shared today.
8: NPR Chandelise Duster reporting. Israeli officials say they have a plan for, quote, all-out war if violence continues in the occupied West Bank. Israel's defense minister spoke after the stabbing of an Israeli in the West Bank and the death of a Palestinian student in a separate incident. NPR's Carrie Kahn has more.
9: Defense Minister Israel Katz says if it's determined that a large-scale attack on military and Jewish settlements is about to happen, troops have been instructed to, quote, launch an all-out campaign. That would include targeted killings of senior Palestinian Authority figures and evacuating and occupying security zones, Katz says, as was done in Gaza. Israel's military says an Israeli farmer was stabbed in the West Bank by a Palestinian assailant who was then tracked down and killed. Separately, a Palestinian university student was killed overnight by Israeli settlers, according to the head of the local village council. The U.S. ambassador to Israel has decried the rise in Israeli settler violence against Palestinians as, quote, terrorism. Carrie Kahn, NPR News, Tel Aviv.
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2: Live from Dover, I'm Martin Matheny for Delaware Public Media. Good morning. After an increase of one case last week, measles cases stay at the same total over Labor Day weekend. Joe Irizarry has more.
12: There are now 23 confirmed measles cases in Delaware, and all of them remain in Kent County. According to the Division of Public Health, one person who tested positive was fully vaccinated with both doses, while the others were not fully vaccinated. There are still 13 cases in people 20 and over, two in the 10 to 19 age group, and there's now eight in the under 10 age range. DPH reminds residents that vaccination against the measles with two doses is 97% effective, and if you receive two doses, a booster is not needed. Someone who has received one dose or is unsure they received two doses should get a second dose to be fully protected. According to the CDC, all children receive the two-dose MMR vaccine starting at 12 to 15 months, followed by a booster at 4 to 6 years of age. For those who want the shot earlier than 12 to 15 months for their kids, the Delaware Department of Insurance recently sent out a bulletin for shots to be covered by health insurers for those 6 to 11 months. Joe Irizarry, Delaware Public Media.
2: Governor Matt Meyer signs a series of bills addressing immigration enforcement and ICE detention. Benta Boutier has more.
13: One new law blocks civil immigration arrests or Department of Labor offices. Another restricts local law enforcement from cooperating with federal agencies conducting immigration enforcement activities at schools or churches without permission from the state's attorney general. A third directs law enforcement not to comply with unofficial or non-judicial detainer requests from ICE. State Rep. Mara Gorman was the primary sponsor on two of the bills. She says while immigration is a federal issue, she wants Delaware's position on ICE arrests and the National Campaign for Mass Deportations to be clear.
14: What the bills that we're going to have signed today do is they say that in Delaware, the spaces that we control, our schools, our courts, our jails, our hospitals, our churches, we reserve the right to protect our neighbors in those spaces to the best of our ability.
13: All three bills will take effect immediately. Benta Boutier, Delaware Public Media.
2: Kent County Levy Court approves the Harmony Hills Housing Development Project on appeal, despite previously denying it for safety concerns. Commissioner George Sweeney says that's because, following the passage of Senate Bill 23, subdivisions which meet all county zoning rules are passable by right, something he called on lawmakers to reconsider.
15: Removing them from by right gives us an opportunity to apply conditions that mitigate impact on our constituents. It also gives us an opportunity to apply changes to our ordinance code that permanently addresses issues brought to our attention by the public after hearing their feedback.
2: Commissioner Alan Angel says Harmony Hills still isn't safe. He argues the plan only features one entrance and exit, which poses safety risks for EMS, fire, and police service access to the homes there. Angel opted not to vote on the measure. The rest of the council voted to approve the appeal 5-1. It's Delaware Public Media.
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0: 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I'm Steve Inskeep.
6: And I'm Leila Faldin. Good morning. Canada's latest tariffs on American products are in place.
0: Prime Minister Mark Carney imposed taxes of up to 50% on a range of American goods entering Canada. He's retaliating for tariffs that President Trump placed on Canadian products like aluminum, steel, and dairy. In a moment, we'll discuss all this with former Canadian Finance Minister Chrystia Freeland, who negotiated with the United States. We begin with the latest news.
6: Reporter Peter Armstrong in Toronto has been following the trade war and joins me now. Good morning, Peter.
16: Good morning.
6: Peter, what is the state of things this morning?
16: Well, so as you say, that midnight last night, this latest round, these counter tariffs in the Canadian government kicked in. And it's like, you know, this is the retaliation to the retaliation of the retaliation to those first tariffs that were imposed 18 months ago, back when Donald Trump first returned to the White House. We're talking about like a $20 billion swath of tariffs, and they are dollar for dollar, though not product for product, with the latest U.S. tariffs imposed when those talks between Canada and the U.S. fell apart last month. But, you know, I really think the line by line, sector by sector breakdown isn't really the concern. The concern is that we're really now into an escalatory cycle that'll drive up costs and hurt businesses on both sides of the border. The expectation, of course, is that the U.S. is going to respond. And we all know this isn't going to have a huge impact on like the macro economy in the U.S., but where this hits, it hurts, right? Kentucky bourbon makers, California winemakers, tourism in all these areas that used to be so frequented by Canadian tourists, that's cost billions of dollars. The auto industry spent like $110 billion on tariffs and tariff-related costs. Canada's the biggest market for U.S. cars, right? U.S. auto exports to Canada plummeted 22% since all this started.
6: So it will be felt in some sectors. How are Canadians feeling this morning?
16: It would be very hard to understate just how angry and betrayed Canadians feel. And it's not just these latest tariffs, and it's not even just the 51st state stuff or, you know, the disrespectful way the administration calls the prime minister governor and all of that. It's the totality of the way Canadians and Canadian businesses feel they've been treated over the last 18 months. Trump has said very clearly that he wants to make Canada a state. Though he doesn't have the power to do that, he was asked if he would use force to make that happen and responded that he would use economic force. Well, Canadians hear that. They see his actions and they feel really that their very independence as a country is at stake. So they're very firmly behind the prime minister on this. But remember, Leila, Canada and the U.S. don't just trade stuff. Those two countries build stuff together. We've built up these incredible and efficient, huge supply chains aimed at bringing down costs and taking advantage of this competitive advantage that we have in North America. Trump has said he wants that to stop. And, you know, Canada looks at that and says, we're the largest customer for 26 states. We're a top three customer for 45 states. Canada's the biggest supplier of U.S. oil, electricity, fertilizer, with the biggest export markets for autos, more than China, the UK, and Japan combined. So it's really frustrating, I think, for a lot of Canadians just to see where this has really gotten itself.
6: So where do things stand, though? Does this just keep escalating? Is there a pathway to get trade discussions back on track?
16: I really think that's the concern. The two sides are not talking at this point. Trump is posting maps of North America covered in the U.S. flag, memes of him fighting the prime minister and calling him governor. Defense Secretary Pete Hegseth was recently accused of making fun online of the appearance of a Canadian teenager army cadet and her instructor. The Premier of Ontario went on TV and said Trump could kiss his you-know-what. You know, getting out of any conflict is hard. Trade wars are no different. Common ground is really needed, and none of this makes finding that common ground any easier.
6: Reporter Peter Armstrong in Toronto. Thank you, Peter.
16: Yeah, you bet.
0: Chrystia Freeland joins us next. She was the Canadian negotiator when the first Trump administration worked out the U.S.-Mexico-Canada free trade agreement, which Trump called the best trade deal ever. Freeland is author of an upcoming book called Unreliable Boyfriend, an insider's view of dealing with a chaotic superpower, plutocrats, and other complicated people. Ms. Freeland, welcome.
17: Good to be with you, Steve.
0: Okay, so we Americans are an unreliable boyfriend?
17: I'm afraid so. We could call you worse, but Canadians try to be polite.
0: Okay, go on.
17: Well, look, I think report from Toronto that we just heard was really accurate. And what I would start with is reminding Americans we actually have a free trade deal with the United States. And it's a free trade deal that Donald Trump's administration negotiated. President Trump himself called it the best trade deal ever. It's a deal that Nancy Pelosi endorsed and supported. You can't get more bipartisan than that. And so we have a win-win economic relationship governed by that deal. And yet, as your reporter Peter recounted in detail, Canada keeps getting beaten up economically and rhetorically with repeated demands by the president that Canada should become the 51st state. To me, it's absurd. And to me, it's also really, really dangerous.
0: How do you answer Americans in the Midwest, say, whose attitude is, listen, we've just lost too many auto jobs, too many jobs to Canada, too many jobs to Mexico. We need to change things a little bit.
17: I don't think you've lost the jobs to Canada. I actually have a lot of sympathy with the view from the Midwest and other parts of the United States that global trade needed to change. I think the China shock is real. I think China's admission to the WTO was a mistake. And I do think we need to recalibrate global trade to protect blue-collar manufacturing jobs in high-wage countries. The USMCA, the deal that governs Canada-US trade, does that. It includes, and this was the first time a trade deal included a provision like this, Bob Lighthizer and I negotiated it. It includes a provision that protects high wage labor, particularly in the car sector.
0: Well, let's talk about that for a moment, because I'd like your assessment of what Canada is doing in light of the new trade war from the second Trump administration. Canada is increasingly turning to China. So instead of being a U.S. ally against China, which it sounds like you would like, Canada is becoming something closer to a Chinese ally against the United States. Is that the best course or the only course you have?
17: Well, I would say that the big winner from America's bellicose behavior towards its closest allies is China. And I think that's really unfortunate. I'm actually a China hawk. I think China is a threat economically, and I think China's manipulated the global trading system, and that's hurt high-wage, you know, unionized middle-class workers. And I think China has been a threat politically. But the problem for a country like Canada, and you're going to see this increasingly around the world, is if the U.S. is beating up on you, if the U.S. is saying, we want you to become a part of our country, then, you know, unfortunately, you have to find friends in other places.
0: Are you saying Mark Carney's doing the right thing, even though you're a China hawk?
17: I'm saying the United States is doing the wrong thing. And what the United States should be doing is treating its allies like allies. It should be recognizing that trade with your friends is absolutely essential and is a win-win proposition. And if Americans are concerned about China in the world, which I am, the best way to act on China is with an alliance with America's traditional allies. And you would find friends not only in Canada, but I think the Europeans would be very happy to be part of a relationship like that. But it has to start with stopping punching your friends in the face, what Washington is doing right now.
0: The U.S. argument here is simply, we're bigger, so you have to do what we want. Howard Lutnick, the Commerce Secretary, said this in congressional testimony the other day about Vietnam. We're bigger. They just have to do what we want. Treasury Secretary Scott Bessent says this of Canada. You're too small to battle U.S. economic power. Is he right?
17: The reason I laughed when you said that, Steve, is at a crucial moment during the previous round of NAFTA negotiations in a very small meeting, I got yelled at and I was told exactly that. And I was told, we are 10 times bigger than you, so we should get our way 10 times more than you. That is not a way to have a partnership, and Canadians simply won't stand for it.
0: Chrystia Freeland is a former Deputy Prime Minister of Canada. Thanks for your time. Really appreciate it.
17: My pleasure.
6: Hawaii is on a rare tornado watch as Hurricane Lowell passes just west of the islands. The Category 2 storm is expected to bring powerful waves, flash flooding, and mudslides. NPR's Juliana Kim reports from the island of Oahu.
18: For days, officials and residents in Hawaii have been bracing for Hurricane Lowell, which at one point was a Category 5 storm in the Pacific. The hurricane has now weakened, and the National Weather Service says it won't directly hit the Hawaiian Islands. Still on Monday, Kauai Mayor Derek Kawakami said the storm was a threat.
20: As we have all seen over the last 24 hours, the weather has changed dramatically, and it will continue to change and be more of a challenge as the day goes on into the night, into tomorrow.
18: The National Hurricane Center expects over a foot of rain for Kauai. Meanwhile, Maui, Oahu, and the Big Island could see nearly a foot of precipitation. Forecasters are also monitoring for the possibility of tornadoes, which are rare and tend to be weak in Hawaii. Lowell is expected to move past the Hawaiian Islands by Tuesday evening local time. The high winds and rains hit just weeks after the Big Island was battered by a major hurricane. Earlier this year, Oahu's north shore was wrecked by a series of storms. In both cases, hundreds of homes were damaged and recovery is ongoing. Juliana Kim, NPR News.

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1: And this is Delaware Public Media. It's 7:19, good Tuesday morning. I'm Martin Matheny. Coming up, a constitutional law expert weighs in on recent Supreme Court rulings over President Trump's ballroom and his plan to restrict mail-in voting.
2: The court seems to be acting inconsistently in a way that has the remarkable tendency to enable what may very well be unlawful behavior by President Trump.
1: Coming up, more on what the court has said about who can sue the president. Plus, the Tunnels to Towers Foundation is traveling across the U.S. with a 21-foot I-beam from the World Trade Center's South Tower to help inform Americans with no memory of the September 11th attacks. More on that story later in this hour. This afternoon on All Things Considered, NPR's Sasha Pfeiffer talks to Lindsay Krauss about her new book, The Case for Quitting, which explores the drawbacks of persevering through jobs, relationships, and more. That's today on All Things Considered.
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0: This is Morning Edition from NPR News. I'm Leila Faldin.
7: And I'm Steve Inskeep. This week, the nation marks the 25th anniversary of the 9/11 attacks on the United States. The journalist Peter Bergen says that's long enough ago that for many people, it's not even a distant memory.
8: Yeah, 9/11 was one of the hinge events of American history. And the kids that I teach at Arizona State, and I include graduate students, and they're not kids, were not born or were children on 9/11.
7: Peter Bergen covered terrorism even before that attack. As a CNN producer, he was part of a team that interviewed Osama bin Laden in the 1990s in Afghanistan. After 9/11, he followed the war in Afghanistan, the war in Iraq, anti-terror campaigns around the world, the raid to kill bin Laden, and more. He's written a book about that quarter century called All the President's Wars.
8: It's sort of disappointing, I guess, that we haven't learned from some of the previous mistakes that we've made in the past. Hopefully, we won't keep making them.
7: Bergen says the wars changed American security and American politics. One change was the growth of presidential power, including the power of presidents to go to war, whether the public approves or not.
8: And the biggest example of that, of course, is the Iran War, which is if you were to do a checklist of all the things you'd want to have before you started a war, an imminent threat, public buy-in, congressional authorization, NATO allies, a UN resolution, we don't have any of those.
7: You're telling me there's all these things that should be necessary or traditionally would have been necessary for a president to take the country to war, and we have evolved into a situation where the president can ignore all that and just go to war.
8: It seems so. I mean, obviously after 9/11, President George W. Bush ticked all those boxes. There was an imminent threat. There was a U.S. congressional authorization. There was a U.N. resolution in favor of the right to self-defense. There were the first and only time that all of our NATO allies have come to the collective self-defense under Article 5. So it's eroded over time. But, you know, President Bush obviously eroded it significantly with the Iraq war, where the imminent threat was not true. He didn't have a UN resolution in favor. He didn't have NATO allies except the British, really.
7: He did get some kind of a vote out of Congress.
8: He got a big vote out of Congress. And also, very importantly, Steve, you know, congressional votes are partly based on public opinion. At the beginning of the war, the Iraq war was quite popular because 75% of Americans were in favor of the war. Now, in the case of the Iran war, at the beginning of the war, it was only 41% of Americans were in favor of the war, which is the lowest number since polling began. And obviously, that number hasn't increased because the war has not gone as promised. So, but I think also President Obama contributed to this imperial presidency. If you think about the Libya war to overthrow Gaddafi, there was a UN resolution in favor of that. There were NATO allies, but he never went to Congress to get authorization. And he said publicly it was his worst mistake.
7: I feel we need, for even some adults listening to this, to recall this is 2011. It's the Arab Spring. There are all these uprisings. Muammar Gaddafi, the leader of Libya, is under pressure. And the U.S. supported with Europeans this campaign to unseat him, right? That's what you're talking about.
8: And President Obama has publicly said that not planning for the day after the fall of Gaddafi was his biggest mistake. Now, you can argue whether or not that's true, but certainly it's his opinion. And there was no plan for the day after. And one of the themes of my book is, like, you've got to plan for the day after, otherwise the you're going to lose the peace even if you've won the war.
7: Did President Trump in his first term also contribute to this gradual expansion of presidential power?
8: I think, you know, if you look at the anti-ISIS campaign, which by any standard was a success, you know, relatively small American fatalities, relatively small amounts of money that the United States spent on those wars.
7: And they smashed ISIS in Syria.
8: They smashed
7: Northern
8: ISIS in Syria and Iraq. Now, I call this strategy go light and go long, meaning it's a relatively small American footprint. In the case of the fight against Iraq, it was Iraqis and Syrians who were doing the fighting and the dying. When the ISIS areas were liberated, it was Syrians and Iraqis who liberated these areas, not Americans on Humvees.
7: Peter Bergen says both Obama and Trump ordered acts of war around the world without engaging the public and without putting many U.S. troops at risk. Often it worked, though it cut the rest of us out of the discussion. Americans do not decide to go to war and are unlikely to be drafted to fight, leaving the job to an all-volunteer military.
8: I'm describing a situation where only 1% of the population really serves, and it's become increasingly cut off from the civilian population in a way that wasn't true during the Korean War or the Vietnam War, where there was a draft. And that allows the president, I think, to, you know, to do things that he or she otherwise might not have been able to do politically.
7: The justification for a president to do what you're describing is, I must act quickly so that we are safe.
8: Yeah.
7: After 25 years of this, are we safer?
8: Well, we are safer in the sense that we have spent a tremendous amount, not just on our offensive measures, but I mean, the defensive measures we have are extraordinary. There was no TSA before 9/11. There was no Department of Homeland Security, which is the largest government agency outside the Pentagon. The number of FBI-led joint terrorism task forces has tripled since 9/11. The intelligence budget has quintupled. So yeah, I think we're a lot safer. And that, you know, on the positive side of the ledger, there hasn't been an attack on any scale by a foreign terrorist organization since 9/11, other than one attack in Pensacola, Florida, which killed three American soldiers in 2019 by a Saudi military officer.
7: So you've concluded that we're safer. But of course, what we want to do is be safe and free.
8: Mm.
7: Are we as free as we were before 9/11?
8: Well, no. Part of that is technology. I mean, when you or I walk out of this building, there are cameras observing our movements, whatever.
7: Facial recognition. Somebody could probably follow all my movements or yours.
8: I mean, so a lot of these technologies may have been sped up by the war. Companies like Palantir basically came out of the counterterrorism war. But that said, some of these big technological changes were happening independently of what happened in the post 9/11 period.
7: If we assume that it's supposed to be a democracy and remain a democracy, and we should have some voice in foreign affairs and national security and try somehow to be thoughtful and participate while not getting in the way of what needs to be done, can you imagine some way that Americans could reengage in national security and have some meaningful voice in it?
8: Well, that would mean that Congress would have to take its responsibilities more seriously. I mean, I think the erosion of Congress' ability to kind of be involved in these national security decisions is an erosion of the public's ability to be involved in these national security decisions, and we need to go back to that. Certainly the founders didn't intend – the whole point of the exercise was to make – ensure that a king-like figure just didn't take the nation to war on a personal whim.
7: Peter Bergen's latest book is called All the President's Wars. Peter, thanks for coming by.
8: Thank you, Steve.
7: This is NPR News.
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1: 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Taking a look at our forecast from the National Weather Service, mostly sunny skies around the state today. We'll see afternoon highs in the mid-80s. A few scattered clouds tonight, no mention of rain. Look for overnight lows in the 60s, then sunshine tomorrow with highs in the mid-80s. Looking ahead to Thursday, more sun, highs in the 80s, and a 30% chance of showers and thunderstorms. It's 56 degrees in Wilmington, 64 in Dover, and 60 degrees in Georgetown. The news is next.
11: Live from NPR News in Washington, I'm Dave Mattingly. About $20 billion worth of American goods are now subject to Canadian tariffs. They went into effect this morning as promised by Canada's Prime Minister in response to levies imposed by President Trump on Canadian products, as Dan Karpinchuk reports.
12: Nearly 700 American products are now subject to Canadian tariffs ranging from 15 to 50%. The targeted measures will include commodities like steel and aluminum, household items such as appliances, electronics, perfume and makeup, as well as dairy and plywood. Ottawa had threatened the countermeasures after President Trump slapped new 50% tariffs on Canadian goods nearly 3 weeks ago. Trump has threatened to retaliate again. And Trump has set his sights on the Montreal-based plane maker Bombardier, saying they would no longer be allowed to sell in the U.S. unless they manufactured there. Bombardier employs about 3,000 Americans at factories in Kansas and Texas and maintains service facilities in multiple states. For NPR News, I'm Dan Karpinchuk in Toronto.
11: This is primary day in New Hampshire, where voters are choosing candidates for seats in Congress, the state legislature, and for governor. More than a dozen candidates, Republicans and Democratic, are vying for the Senate seat being vacated by Democratic Senator Jean Shaheen. She's not running for re-election in November. This is NPR News from Washington.
1: Live from Dover, I'm Martin Matheny for Delaware Public Media. Good morning. Governor Matt Meyer signs a series of bills addressing immigration enforcement and ICE detention. Bente Boutier has more.
13: One new law blocks civil immigration arrests or Department of Labor offices. Another restricts local law enforcement from cooperating with federal agencies conducting immigration enforcement activities at schools or churches without permission from the state's attorney general. A third directs law enforcement not to comply with unofficial or non-judicial detainer requests from ICE. State Rep. Mara Gorman was the primary sponsor on two of the bills. She says while immigration is a federal issue, she wants Delaware's position on ICE arrests and the National Campaign for Mass Deportations to be clear.
14: What the bills that we're going to have signed today do is they say that in Delaware, the spaces that we control, our schools, our courts, our jails, our hospitals, our churches, we reserve the right to protect our neighbors in those spaces to the best of our ability.
13: All three bills will take effect immediately. Bente Boutier, Delaware Public Media.
1: Newcastle County's recorder of deeds faces questions about a job offer to his opponent in the upcoming primary. As first reported by WHYY, county councilperson and recorder of deeds candidate David Tackett says the current recorder of deeds, Mike Kozakowski, offered him a job if he didn't run against him. That conversation happened in June, and Tackett recorded it. Tackett subsequently registered to run and reported Kozakowski to the state attorney general's office.
15: Whether he did anything wrong or not, I absolutely believe he did something wrong. But now the decision's going to lie in the Attorney General's office and the Newcastle County Ethics Commission to decide, ultimately, did he do something wrong?

0: denying it over safety concerns. Commissioner George Sweeney says that's because following the passage of Senate Bill 23, subdivisions which meet all county zoning rules are passable by right, something he called on state lawmakers to reconsider.
1: Removing them from by right gives us an opportunity to apply conditions that mitigate impact on our constituents. It also gives us an opportunity to apply changes to our ordinance code that permanently addresses issues brought to our attention by the public after hearing their feedback.
0: Sweeney argues removing the requirement for public hearings also removes the public's voice from the equation. Commissioner Alan Angel says Harmony Hills still isn't safe. He argues the plan only features one entrance and exit, which poses safety risks for EMS, fire, and police access to the homes there. Angel opted not to vote on the measure. The rest of the council voted to approve the appeal in a 5-1 decision. For Delaware Public Media, I'm Martin Matheny in Dover.
2: It's Morning Edition from NPR News. I'm Steve Inskeep.
3: And I'm Layla Faldin. Who has the right to sue the president? That's a question that's being raised by a number of recent rulings by the Supreme Court. It's allowing construction of President Trump's ballroom at the White House to continue, saying that an architectural historian's objections weren't enough to allow a lawsuit to go ahead. The court has also recently declined to block the administration's plan to restrict mail-in ballots. Stephen Vladek has been watching all this. He's a constitutional law expert and a professor at Georgetown Law. Professor, good morning and welcome back to the program.
4: Good morning, Layla. Thanks for having me back.
3: What are these two cases tell us about who can prevail in a lawsuit that tries to check executive power?
4: I think they tell us a couple of things, and they're going in somewhat different directions.
3: Okay.
4: So in the mail-in ballots case, the Supreme Court's first ruling a couple weeks ago was that the blue states challenging President Trump's executive order didn't have standing, like they weren't the right parties to bring the lawsuit, mostly because they sued too soon. They sued before the USPS had issued its final rule. That's now happened. And so in that case, the procedural problem was temporary. In the ballroom case, what the Supreme Court held last week was that the National Trust for Historic Preservation just doesn't have standing at all. That's a permanent ruling that's going to make it very hard for anyone to challenge how President Trump does or doesn't reconstruct the White House.
3: And so as a constitutional law expert, when you're watching this, what is your biggest concern about the future given these rulings?
4: So I think the problem, Layla, is that the Supreme Court's hostility to standing in these kinds of cases, first, has been a bit inconsistent historically. The justices have a remarkable tendency to stretch standing rules to allow lawsuits, for example, the challenge to President Biden's student loan debt forgiveness program. Second is, I think all of the doctrine presupposes that there are other checks, that the courts are not the only mechanism for enforcing the separation of powers, principally that Congress would actually do more to stand up for its own authority over appropriations and other topics. And I think, Layla, what we're seeing is that piece of it has totally broken down.
3: And so people are going to the Supreme Court because Congress is not doing its job?
4: 100%. I think the hard question is, should the Supreme Court adjust its standing doctrine to account for the political reality that we live in? And I think we're seeing increasingly the costs of the court's refusal to do so.
3: But should it? I mean, should it be stepping in where Congress should be the one saying, actually, this money is not appropriated for that?
4: I think this is a really big and good question. And I think the short answer is there are good arguments on both sides. The problem, again, is that the court itself has been inconsistent about standing. If we could point to 40, 50 years of consistent, rigid enforcement of the same objective principles, we could say, you know, now's not the time for the court to turn its back on those principles. But the court's standing jurisprudence has been a muddle for decades. I think that's the problem of the current moment, which is a court that seems to be acting inconsistently in a way that has the remarkable tendency to enable what may very well be unlawful behavior by President Trump.
3: This is a court that is majority conservative justices. Are you saying that they're acting in a partisan way when you call it inconsistent?
4: So I think the problem is that whether it's partisan or not is very much an assessment of their motives. It certainly appears that the justices tend to be stricter about enforcing these kinds of procedural requirements like standing when they're being invoked against Republican presidents than when they're being invoked against Democratic presidents. I think that's what gives rise at least to the appearance that the justices are playing partisan political favorites.
3: Are there other big cases coming down the pipe where

0: you're looking when it comes to the issue of standing?
1: Sure. I mean, I think there are already a couple working their way through the courts about other funding claims. But I think the real question is going to be whether if Democrats retake either chamber of Congress come January 2027, we're going to see the chambers themselves start trying to bring these lawsuits where the standing arguments the Supreme Court has relied on to this point probably wouldn't apply. Those cases would be hard to duck, and that could be one of the really important consequences if there's a shift in power in Washington come next January.
0: That's Stephen Vladeck. He's a professor at Georgetown Law and an expert on the Supreme Court. Thank you so much for your time.
1: Thank you.
2: A nonprofit group has been trucking a piece of 9/11 history around this country. It's a huge steel beam from the ruins of the World Trade Center. Today it reaches the White House. NPR's Quill Lawrence was there in an earlier stop in a New York town.
3: An honor guard of New York City police and firefighters stood at attention as the truck pulled in a plaza in West Point, New York. The sides of the flatbed fold open, and there's a rusted steel beam caked with concrete.
4: Pretty impressive.
5: Yeah.
3: Several hundred people are gathered under a tent here for the event. In the front row are four soldiers awarded the Medal of Honor.
6: My name is Kenneth J. David, and I earned the Medal of Honor as PFC.
3: Private First Class Kenneth David repeatedly exposed himself to enemy fire and saved his Army company in Vietnam 56 years ago. He remembers September 11th, but he knows there are many people here who don't.
6: Always remember who we are and what we stand for, and try not to let it happen again.
3: That's the point of this project launched by the Tunnel to Towers Foundation, which builds homes for disabled veterans and first responders. The name honors Stephen Siller, a firefighter who ran through the tunnel from Brooklyn to Ground Zero, where he died. His brother Frank chairs the foundation.
7: It's personal, and a lot of people here went overseas and served, and thank God the ones that are here, you know, survived, but, you know, over 7,000 men and women who served our country died on the global war on terror.
3: People line up to get a look at the steel beam. They can touch it, take pictures. Helena and Marilyn Dooley are starting 8th and 10th grade.
8: We can learn about how, like, heroic some of these people were that we've never known about before from these, like, memorials and stuff.
9: I also want to learn my American history and, like, what happened and how, like, heroic these people were to help everybody.
3: They came with her mom, Chrissy Dooley. She was living in Manhattan and saw the towers fall. She moved out of the city soon after.
10: Like 2 years after 9/11, I moved up to the Hudson Valley. It was so hard between anthrax in the subways and constant evacuations. And then there was the blackout right after. And I think it was just a lot of people really struggled afterwards. And those are like the unspoken stories. It was really a challenging time.
3: She says she's been trying all these years to explain to her kids the size of it, the weight of that day, and how this 8.5-ton steel beam is just a fraction of it.
11: Please bow your heads and join me in a moment of silence in honor of those who made the supreme sacrifice. May they never be forgotten.
3: Quill Lawrence, NPR News, West Point, New York.

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1: First responders put their lives and bodies on the line in the aftermath of the September 11th terror attacks. 25 years later, thousands of those who've survived have physical and mental health complications. A check-in on 9/11 first responders and how they're navigating the healthcare system. Next time on 1A.
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6: Good morning, I'm Steve Inskeep. 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A boa constrictor named Princess beat out other snakes for a role, for a snake in a carnival act. Each snake was lifted overhead by the actor they would be working with. Princess is big and bright yellow, befitting a star. And like any star at the Met, she has an understudy. 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
6: 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I'm Steve Inskeep.
8: And I'm Leila Fadel. The yellow-legged hornet is originally from Asia, but the invasive species is quickly spreading across two southern U.S. states, where it's threatening honeybee colonies. South Carolina Public Radio's Victoria Hansen reports.
9: Yellow-legged hornets stalk honeybees. They hover near hives and wait for pollen-laden bees to return from foraging. Then the hornets ambush and dismember the bees, devouring only the middle, the thorax, to feed their young. Longtime beekeeper David Arnold of Hilton Head Island says his colonies have become crime scenes, with honeybees reluctant to leave home.
10: They, you know, watch their sisters get eaten on the way back in, and they effectively hunker down.
9: Arnold says he's lost numerous colonies to this invasive species, now preying upon South Carolina and Georgia's Lowcountry. He farms out bees to pollinate produce.
10: I've had farmers come and watch the hornets eat the bees and weep, just weep.
11: My number one question is, what's going to happen to agriculture?
9: That's Brad Cavan. He worries about pollination. He leads the state's invasive species response team for yellow-legged hornets. Cavan hunts hornets with teammates like Caroline Oatley.
12: I just heard one. It literally sounds like meow.
9: Oatley tries to track the neon-legged killers by catching them. She's armed with a paint pen and a net.
12: So I've got her pinned down.
9: Oatley carefully paints the hornet's belly bright orange, then releases it.
12: We're going to wait. We're going to see how many minutes it takes for her to come back, and that'll potentially give us a closer location of where that nest is.
9: But hornet nests can be hard to find, even though some grow as large as an exercise ball. The light brown layers are often tucked beneath the roof or in trees hidden by palm fronds and Spanish moss.
11: This is the perfect location for an invasive species like this to take hold.
9: Cavan says the hornets first appeared in Georgia in 2023, most likely hitchhiking aboard a cargo ship. He says a year later, his team found 16 nests in South Carolina. This year, they've destroyed roughly 500. Cavan says his team relies on federal funding. In Georgia, trackers also get state funding. They've removed about 80 nests this year. Now North Carolina has had sightings, too. Exterminator Nate Krellis is ready to take out a nest, but first he puts on protective clothes. Then he faces off with angry hornets at the entrance.
0: I'm going to use a piece of a sponge to cover the hole, stop them from leaving.
9: Krellis injects the nest with an insecticide. He removes the grapefruit-sized nest from beneath the porch. Bigger nests are often beyond his ladder's reach. That's when tree climbers are called in. They use special ropes and machines to catapult as high as 100 feet. They cut a limb and the nest comes down. It can hold thousands of hornets. Removing nests can be costly. Cavan says as much as $3,000 each. On Hilton Head Island, Michael Lewis's wife has spotted three.
13: She happened to be floating in our pool and just looked up and said, Mike, that's not a pine cone up there.
9: Cavan encourages people to look up and report nests. He says his team needs help eradicating this elusive and aggressive predator. For NPR News, I'm Victoria Hansen on Hilton Head Island.
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2: It's just about 10 minutes before the top of the hour. Good Tuesday morning. I'm Martin Matheny, broadcasting live from Dover. Still to come on Morning Edition, the Republicans are holding an unusual midterm convention this week. They're making President Trump the center of attention, despite his poor approval ratings.
14: Running to President Trump just might work. We've tried running away from the president in previous midterms, and we almost always lose.
2: Coming up, more on what event organizers are calling Trumpapalooza, and NPR's Steve Inskeep speaks to commentator Jonah Goldberg about this week's gathering. 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Stay with us.
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2: In sports, Delaware State football fell to William & Mary on the road this weekend, 22-15. Meanwhile, in baseball, the Phillies beat the Braves 1-0. Philly hosts the Astros today at 6:40. Meanwhile, the Orioles also got a win yesterday, 6-4 over the Guardians. They'll try to do it again today at 6:35. The Nats fell to the Padres 3-2 on the road. They play again tonight at 9:40.
16: Americans aren't big fans of data centers, at least not when they're being built in their communities. 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
17: We filled the council chambers, and we basically told them that if they move forward with the data center, we would vote them out of office.
16: I'm Sabri Benishore. The playbook for banning data centers, next time on Marketplace.
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8: 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I'm Leila Fadel.
6: And I'm Steve Inskeep. The National Civil Rights Museum in Memphis is an authority on the history of the civil rights movement, from slavery to desegregation to the assassination of Martin Luther King. Now a redesign of part of the museum focuses on campaigns and struggles of the present day. Katie Reardon of WKNO reports.
18: Vita Ajamu works at the National Civil Rights Museum and is standing in front of an exhibit that's deeply personal to her.
19: So what we are looking at here, artifacts that I once held when I was advocating for freedom and justice for my brother. This Clemency Now sign.
18: The display tells the story of her brother, Robert Shipp, who at the age of 21 was sentenced to life for a nonviolent drug offense under mandatory minimum guidelines enacted as part of a tough-on-crime push in the 1980s and 90s. Ajamu still gets emotional.
19: Because I think about the time that he lost, but then the other side of it, I see gratitude.
18: Gratitude because after serving almost 26 years, Ship was released from prison in 2019 as a result of national sentencing reforms. Throughout his detention, Ajamu worked to shed light on his case, mass incarceration, and what she says are disproportionate punishments. Examples of contemporary advocates like her are now featured in the museum.
19: We also serve as a catalyst to inspire action for positive change.
18: The core of the National Civil Rights Museum is built around the Lorraine Motel balcony where Dr. King was killed. Across the street is the Legacy Building, which is also the former rooming house where his assassin took aim. This year, the museum reopened the space after a $38 million modernization. Museum President Russ Wigginton says the goal is for younger generations to connect the past with the present.
20: When they think about the question, what happened to the movement after Dr. King died? There's an answer, and the answer is the ongoing civil and human rights movement of the last 50 plus years.
18: This includes an exhibit on the Poor People's Campaign, the rise of Black political representation, and movements like Black Lives Matter and the 2020 racial justice protests. One central gallery builds on themes of inequality from Dr. King's final book. Museum historian Ryan Jones says the installations spotlight present-day disparities in areas like housing and education.
21: Now, you're looking at what types of things that you're being taught. Is African-American history being taught? Are you getting the same opportunities in higher education?
18: Many of these issues are currently being debated in the public square. Wigginton says it's critical for the museum to be nonpartisan and welcoming to all. But it doesn't shrink from topics that might provoke discomfort.
20: We try to make sure wherever you are on the comfort barometer, you at least feel like this is a place that is going to be supportive and be accurate in its complicated storytelling about this American experiment.
18: One aspect of the original Legacy Building remains.
22: Within seconds of the shot that killed Martin Luther King Jr., the search for answers begins.
18: The preserved bathroom and window where James Earl Ray is believed to have fired from. But now, Jones, the historian, says the exhibit adds more information about enduring doubts from King's family and others that Ray acted alone.
21: What the museum wanted to do was to address those lingering questions in the most in-depth way possible and to provide the visitor a full comprehensive story as to what took place.
18: Another lingering question is, what comes next? Wigginton says the museum's expansion comes at a time when achievements of the civil rights era are being tested and rolled back. Ultimately, though, he wants people to leave inspired.
20: Coretta Scott King reminded us that every generation has to sort of establish its own rules around what it means to be free.
18: And what it means to live in a civil and just society. For NPR News, I'm Katie Reardon in Memphis.
8: Bells are ringing, loudspeakers are blaring, tens of millions of American students are back in school. And for some, it's their first day ever. VPM's Megan Polly reports on the big feelings that come with it.
23: About 45 minutes outside of Richmond, Virginia, they've got the red carpet rolled out for kids as they get off the bus at Charles City Elementary.
24: Happy birthday!
23: Staff blew bubbles and cheered to welcome kids like Kingsley Stewart.
24: And guess what? My daddy said, don't lose my backpack.
23: Jacqueline Salas greeted 3- and 4-year-olds as they walked into her class.
25: Good morning, Olivia.
26: Good morning.
25: How are you?
26: Good.
25: Are you okay?
26: Yeah.
25: Okay. What's this?
26: Are you Hello Kitty?
25: Hello Kitty. Oh, beautiful job. Thank you, Olivia.
23: Olivia Person's mom, Chelsea, said her daughter was so excited for school, she ran down the hall by herself.
27: I love you. Have a good day. You're being a big girl. So, sissy, bye-bye.
26: Bye, Aria.
23: There was a range of emotions.
26: It's going to be so great.
23: How do you feel about the first day of school?
26: Yeah.
23: It's okay.
28: Was anybody a little scared or nervous to come to school today?
26: Not me.
28: Oh, that's so good.
23: Kelly Arell is in her 11th year of teaching preschool here.
0: The typical first day involves a little bit of tears, sometimes a lot of tears, some apprehension.
23: She read The Kissing Hand once her kids got settled in after breakfast. It's about a little raccoon named Chester who was afraid to go to school.
28: Chester Raccoon stood at the edge of the forest and cried. I don't want to go to school, he told his mother.
23: First days aren't just emotional for kids. The school also held its annual Boo-Hoo Breakfast for parents. It's a place for them to commiserate.
1: I feel better than what I thought. My emotions, earlier this morning, I wasn't too excited, but he's excited, so I'm excited for him.
23: Javon Howard dropped off his 4-year-old son, Nolan, for his first day of preschool.
1: He was ready to put his backpack on. He was ready when he got here. But when he got into class, it was a different situation. He's okay now, but we shall see. Like every time I look around the corner, I see him looking for me.
23: For Jessica Quavers, it's her 4-year-old daughter Ava's second year of preschool. And this year...
3: No boo-hoo, though. No boo-hoo. It's okay.
23: Ava was a little nervous, but her mom gave her a quick hug goodbye and sent her off into a new school year. For NPR News, I'm Megan Pauley in Charles City, Virginia. Numbers let us learn to spell,
8: 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It's Morning Edition from NPR News. I'm Leila Fadel.
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2: 1 minute before 8 a.m., good Tuesday morning. Today is September 8th. I'm Martin Matheny coming to you live from Dover. Measles cases in Delaware are up to 23 confirmed cases, still centered in one county. We'll have the latest coming up in local news in just about 4 minutes. Expect mostly sunny skies around the state today, highs in the mid-80s with a few scattered clouds tonight and lows in the mid-60s. More sunshine tomorrow, highs again in the mid-80s. Then a 30% chance of showers and thunderstorms coming our way on Thursday. Currently 61 degrees in Wilmington, 64 here in Dover, and 60 degrees in Georgetown. The time is 8 o'clock.
6: Good morning. Democrats want the midterms to be a referendum on President Trump. So does President Trump. Republicans are putting him front and center at a gathering that is supposed to help them win. It's Morning Edition from NPR News. Head of the NTSB describes a scene of a Miami plane crash as, quote, utter devastation. I'm Steve Inskeep.
8: And I'm Leila Fadel. The plane tore apart a van it hit on the ground with 7 people inside. Also, we have a rare view of what's happening in Yemen, where civil war is causing famine. And a rural Minnesota hospital has a strategy to keep its birth center open as so many close. It's Tuesday, September 8th, 40 years ago today, the Oprah Winfrey Show started in national syndication. The news is next.
4: Live from NPR News in Washington, I'm Corva Coleman. Canada imposed up to $20 billion in tariffs overnight on a variety of American products. Canada is retaliating for President Trump's tariffs on Canadian goods. The U.S. formerly participated in the U.S.-Mexico-Canada Agreement, a free trade pact that was reached during Trump's first term in office. Chrystia Freeland is Canada's former finance minister. She helped negotiate the deal and says at the time, both Trump and Canada agreed to protect blue-collar workers.
5: I do think we need to recalibrate global trade to protect blue-collar manufacturing jobs in high-wage countries. The USMCA, the deal that governs Canada-US trade, does that. It includes, and this was the first time a trade deal included a provision like this, it includes a provision that protects high-wage labor, particularly in the car sector.
4: Former Canadian Finance Minister Chrystia Freeland. A Trump-backed super PAC has begun spending money in the toss-up Texas U.S. Senate race. NPR Stephen Fowler reports on the PAC's first spending of the general election.
7: Trump's MAGA Inc., along with top Republican Party-aligned committees, are sitting on massive piles of cash that they could spend to help shape the midterms. But over the summer, the question shifted from where they would spend it to if they would spend at all. Over the weekend, the Super PAC disclosed its first spending, $10 million in Texas. That money is split between ads supporting Republican Senate nominee Ken Paxton and opposing Democrat James Tallarico, who has largely had the airwaves to himself for much of the summer in the tightly contested race. Stephen Fowler, NPR News.
4: Voters in New Hampshire are going to the polls today for the state's primary elections. Candidates are running for state and federal offices. Elections officials across the U.S. and millions of voters are waiting for court rulings on a plan by the U.S. Postal Service to restrict mail-in voting for the midterm elections in November. NPR's Hansi Lo Wong says a federal judge is blocking sections of that plan for now.
9: The Trump administration has asked both the Supreme Court and the first U.S. Circuit Court of Appeals to clear the way for new requirements from the U.S. Postal Service for the president's attempt to limit mail-in voting. At issue is whether USPS has the authority to refuse to deliver mail-in ballots to voters in states where election officials do not turn over voter lists to the mailing agency and do not have certain barcodes in their ballot envelopes. We should note USPS is a financial supporter of NPR. A federal judge extended a block on those requirements last week after finding that USPS has no authority to impose them on states. And a whistleblower report claims the Postal Service's systems for enforcing those requirements have not been properly tested and could derail mail-in voting for the midterm general election, which has already started in North Carolina. Hansi Lo Wong, NPR News.
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2: Live from the Delaware Public Media Newsroom, I'm Martin Matheny. Good morning. After an increase of one case last week, measles cases stay at the same total over Labor Day weekend. Joe Irizarry has more.
10: There are now 23 confirmed measles cases in Delaware, and all of them remain in Kent County. According to the Division of Public Health, one person who tested positive was fully vaccinated with both doses, while the others were not fully vaccinated. There are still 13 cases in people 20 and over, two in the 10 to 19 age group, and there's now eight in the under 10 age range. DPH reminds residents that vaccination against the measles with two doses is 97% effective, and if you receive two doses, a booster is not needed. Someone who has received one dose or is unsure they received two doses should get a second dose to be fully protected. According to the CDC, all children receive the two-dose MMR vaccine starting at 12 to 15 months, followed by a booster at 4 to 6 years of age. For those who want the shot earlier than 12 to 15 months for their kids, the Delaware Department of Insurance recently sent out a bulletin for shots to be covered by health insurers for those 6 to 11 months. Joe Irizarry, Delaware Public Media.
2: Newcastle County's Recorder of Deeds faces questions about a job offer to his opponent in Delaware's upcoming primary. Benta Boutier has more.
11: Recorder of Deeds candidate and Newcastle County Councilperson David Dackett says he recorded a June lunch with Mike Kozakowski because he was tipped off Kozakowski was going to offer him a job in exchange for not running against him.
12: You have to protect yourself because situations like that, if they're going to play that dirty, they're going to look at every venue they can in order to try to cripple your campaign.
11: Tackett says he filed a report with the DOJ's Public Integrity Unit. He's not been contacted by the AG's office. The DOJ's website says it acknowledges complaints are received, but generally doesn't notify people on progress of its review or investigation. Tackett says Kozakowski offered him a position in the recorder's office, paying more than $76,000 in the Recorder of Deeds budget presentation to council this year. No position requests had starting pay exceeding $48,000. Delaware Public Media contacted Kozakowski for comment, but did not receive a response. Benta Boutier, Delaware Public Media.
2: Lieutenant Governor Kyle Evans-Gay and Congresswoman Sarah McBride co-host a roundtable with Delaware child care providers and advocates to discuss affordability in the first state. One issue raised by Gay was the siloing of care programs in Delaware. She advocates rethinking programs to increase accessibility.
13: We are really looking at what does child care as a public good mean for Delawareans, meaning that every child has the opportunity, every family has the opportunity to access care that is accessible to them, that is geographically accessible, financially accessible.
2: Other areas covered included rural child care, care for children with disabilities, and child care availability for parents who work non-traditional hours. For Delaware Public Media, I'm Martin Matheny, live in Dover.
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8: And I'm Leila Fadel. Good morning. Starting tomorrow, Republicans will gather in Dallas for an unconventional midterm convention. Political parties typically hold big televised conventions every 4 years before presidential elections. But this is not a presidential election year, and midterm conventions, they're just not a thing. NPR senior political correspondent Tamara Keith reports President Trump will be the star of this show.
16: The convention is being billed as a Trump-a-palooza. Not my word. The chairman of the Republican National Committee, Joe Gruters, keeps calling it that. President Trump will be the headliner for the two-night convention, both nights. Now, it would be reasonable to ask why Republicans trying to hang on to their narrow majorities in the House and the Senate would want to train so much attention on a president whose approval rating is deeply underwater. At a recent campaign rally, Trump laid out the theory of the case.
17: And the problem that we have is they say that Trump does great when he's on the ballot, but when he's not on the ballot, his people don't come and they don't vote for senators, congressmen, and other Republicans.
16: Polls show Democratic voters are far more energized about these midterms than Republicans. So Trump offered a prescription, or rather a plea.
17: So what I really want you to do is pretend, please, that I'm on the ballot. Just come and vote. It's so important.
16: This is a wildly different approach than that taken by most presidents whose parties are facing political headwinds in a midterm year. At one of the few rallies then-President Biden attended in 2022, he even joked about how best to support a Democratic senator.
18: He's up for re-election this year. And I told him, I'll come campaign for him or against him, whichever will help the most.
16: But President Trump has never been one to go along with the normal rules of politics. Last week, a Trump-aligned political dark money group went up on air with two midterm campaign ads.
19: We gave you no tax on tips, no tax on overtime.
16: Neither ad mentioned Republicans in the House and Senate. Both had a lot of slow motion footage of the president.
20: He's fighting for you every day. Help him finish the job.
16: Convention organizers say it will focus on the issues shaping the midterms, including lowering costs and raising incomes, securing the border, and protecting American values. Fewer than half of the Republican candidates in competitive House and Senate races are listed as convention speakers. Talking to reporters on Capitol Hill last week, vulnerable Republican Congressman Zach Nunn of Iowa said he's out.
21: We're going to be back in our district working hard.
16: At a White House press briefing, Vice President Vance, who will also speak at the convention, dismissed attendance concerns.
22: The president and I can go and make that argument on national TV. We don't need a congressman in a tight race to be there in all cases. Sometimes it might be better if that guy's out there raising money. But I think people are going to make a determination. What is the best way for me to spend my time as a candidate?
16: Democratic consultant and pollster John Anzalone has been going to presidential conventions for decades.
24: Most elected officials don't even want to go to those. I mean, the expiration date on conventions have passed a long, long time ago.
16: He predicts this convention will be a dud.
24: He has created an economic and political environment that is disastrous for Republicans running for office. And this Republican convention is not going to change that narrative one iota for the midterm elections.
16: People attending the convention say they hope it will raise money for Republicans, energize the party faithful, and drive a focused message heading into the midterms. Terry Schilling, president of a Republican advocacy group called the American Principles Project, will be there, and he's pumped.
25: Running to President Trump and defending his record, I think, is an interesting strategy, and I think it is so interesting that it just might work. We've tried running away from the president in previous midterms, and we almost always lose.
16: He added it may just be their best shot at saving their losses in what is widely expected to be a tough year for Republicans. Tamara Keith, NPR News.
6: Jonah Goldberg has been listening with us. He's co-founder of the conservative online site, The Dispatch. Jonah, welcome back.
29: Always great to be here.
6: Okay, here's my question. Really important point. Republicans are calling it Trumpapalooza. It seems to me that Trumpalooza would be simpler to say, fewer syllables. What do you think?
0: Yeah, but it has to be more evocative. I mean, they could call it Burning Man, but that would really freak people out.
1: So what do you think of this event?
0: So, I mean, I just very big picture and one correction. For the most part, midterm elections are not things, as you said in the setup, but there actually were a couple of them in the 1970s. But the whole, and some Republicans will say, well, they are precedent. Democrats did them in the 1970s. But that sort of underscores my objection to this. The midterm conventions that the Democrats did in the 1970s were actually kind of sort of like actual conventions. I mean, Jimmy Carter had defended the one in 1978 by saying, I believe it is very important to me as president and also as head of the Democratic Party to have my successes and failures assessed objectively and openly by Democrats representing the grassroots of our nation. Hmm. Now, the thing is, they had debates about resolutions and policies, and they had committees, and they had floor votes and all that kind of stuff. This thing is just, it's basically the political version of a ShamWow infomercial.
1: And it's not just that it's a commercial. I mean, I've been reading your writing about this, and it's very interesting. There used to be tons and tons of conventions all through American politics, including the presidential nominating conventions. And as you point out, they were where party delegates representing different regions and different groups argued about their interests. It was about the democratic process. And now I think you're telling me this Trump-palooza is one more event that is about exactly one person.
0: Yes, and that gets us to the punditry and the political strategy of this. The bet, as the excellent setup piece pointed out, is that normally in midterms, basically every major wave midterm of the last, half century, the party in power, the party in the White House wants to make it a choice. The party out of power wants to make it a referendum, and the referendum party always wins that argument, and it ends up being a referendum anyway. So their theory is that if Trump is in the 30s in his approval rating, if he can get it up to the 40s, maybe he'll be less of a drag on some of these marginal races. I actually think on paper, it's not a crazy idea. Mm-hmm. I just think in reality, it's cuckoo for Cocoa Puffs. Because the simple fact is the country, Trump right now, I just looked it up, is at about 22% approval among independents.
1: Wow.
0: The country has enormous Trump fatigue. Trump is still running as if he's taking on the establishment when he is basically the establishment. He has been the most popular, the most powerful figure in American politics for a decade now. Even when he was out of office, he defined the conversation a lot of time. And people are just exhausted with it and want to turn the channel. And the idea of doing two nights of like Trump rally meets crazy AI video is not, well, let's put it this way. I think it's going to turn off more people than it attracts. It's sort of like the salesman who says, sure, we're losing money on every sale, but we'll make up for it in volume.
1: I'm glad you mentioned AI, because I've been thinking about another aspect of this. The president is using more and more AI in his posts on social media. His output, if that's the word, over the weekend included 7 posts, I believe, about renaming New Mexico New America, including an AI-generated post that showed him pasting the word America on a New Mexico sign. What do Republicans think of the president's focus, his emphasis on matters like that rather than, I don't know, the cost of groceries?
0: He was posting on True Social like an escape monkey from a cocaine study. And you barely covered some of the more egregious things that he did. And I think I think it is part of the broader pattern that people are factoring into things, which is just simply that he is retreating to his safe places, his comfort zone. He wants to talk about building stuff, ballrooms. He likes to talk about putting his name on things. He likes doing things with a pen and a phone, in terms of executive power. And I think it's just sort of breaking through that he just cannot sustain a conversation about the issues that at least the pollsters tell us Americans want him to be focusing on. And I think the problem for Republicans is, the Democrats said, we want to make this a referendum on Donald Trump. And Donald Trump says, I accept your terms. You had Mike Johnson, the Speaker of the House, basically go out and say a vote in the midterms is a vote for or against Donald Trump. And again, I just think that at the end of the day, the, you know, that's going to cost them more than benefit them, because
1: I can hear though, with the social media as well as with the convention, this argument that we heard in Tamara's story, that's so crazy it just might work, as they say in the movies. It enrages liberals. It maybe does fire up Trump voters who are not otherwise fired up. And in a fragmented media environment, most people won't even pay attention.
0: Yeah, I mean, look, that's part of the theory. That's part of the theory on paper that I think works. It's basically, the way I imagine it is they brought Trump a bunch of different strategies for the midterms, because Trump is sitting on, you know, a dragon's hoard of money, which he says is my money, on these various PACs that he controls. Mm-hmm. And I bet you they gave him a bunch of different plans. And one was like, give money to the actual campaigns, or give them to these campaign committees, or do this or do that. And oh yeah, where you can just spend it all on talking about how awesome you are. And he's like, that's the plan. And I think that that's sort of the fundamental problem, is that with everything, if it's not about him, Trump cannot muster a lot of energy for it. And the theory is that the people who loved his act 10 years ago will still love it, that crowd will turn out and hold up their lighters and say Freebird one more time.
1: And maybe he'll spend that dragon's hoard of money, as you called it. Jonah, thanks so much. Really appreciate it.
0: See you, man.
1: Jonah Goldberg of The Dispatch. 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
2: That story and much more coming up on Here and Now, today from noon until 3. It's 8:19, good Tuesday morning. I'm Martin Matheny. Coming up, federal aviation investigators are in Miami after an Amazon cargo plane overshot an airport runway while landing on Sunday and struck multiple vehicles.
5: There's debris everywhere. I would describe it in one word of devastating, utter devastation.
2: A number of people were killed and several others injured. We'll get the latest from Miami coming up in just about 15 minutes. Plus, as more rural hospitals shut down maternity wards, a hospital in Minnesota has a survival strategy that could spur others to imitate it. We'll find out more coming up later this hour on Morning Edition from NPR News and Delaware Public Media. 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
9: Americans aren't big fans of data centers, at least not when they're being built in their communities. And one city, Monterey Park, actually got them banned.
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1: 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I'm Steve Inskeep.
8: And I'm Leila Faldin. Not many people are getting in and out of Yemen these days. Carl Skow did, though. He leads the UN's World Food Program, and we reached him just hours after he left.
23: I spoke to women who were not eating more than once, or maybe not even once a day,
10: because they are not just getting the assistance they need. You know, we used to provide them food and cash. The food is now gone and the cash is only every other month.
8: Yemen is already in the middle of a civil war that's currently escalating between the Iran-backed Houthis, who control 2/3 of the country, and the internationally recognized government. Now, parts of the country are in famine.
10: I also spoke to young men who were eager to try to join the conflict because they also didn't have any opportunities and they weren't able to put food on the table for their families.
8: And since the U.S. and Israel started a war with Iran, the Houthis are getting involved in that regional conflict too. They're threatening to shut down access to a strait in the Red Sea by attacking ships. And overnight, they struck Saudi oil facilities and other civilian infrastructure, injuring dozens. Scow says the consequences could be broad.
10: We're extremely concerned that this escalates further. Maritime trade, which are important for global food security as well. It has already disrupted the economy inside Yemen with some 18 million people who are acutely food insecure. And this crisis is now pushing them further onto the brink. We have had severe cuts in our programs because of the cuts in funding over the past few months. So quite a desperate situation, but already these funding cuts are really having a great impact.
8: And the funding cuts, are they because of the U.S. government's cuts to USAID and to the UN?
10: Well, it's across the board. Obviously, in the north, the main issue is that we don't have the basic conditions to operate.
8: Because of the Houthis' control there?
10: Exactly. 73 UN colleagues have been detained, 38 of them from WFP. Our offices are occupied, our assets are confiscated. So the basic conditions to operate in the north is no longer there. In the south, it's really an impact of funding cuts, and that's across the board for donors. And so we assisted some 3 million people a year ago. We're now down to 1 million.
8: What needs to happen so that more humanitarian aid can get to hungry people across Yemen?
10: Well, I think one, there needs to be political attention to this. I know the competition is high now, but this is a very critical situation. And so that there is diplomatic efforts to try to de-escalate the situation and ultimately try to find a path towards a peaceful settlement here. Second, of course, we need to fund the humanitarian operations. We are effectively working in the south. And so those operations need to be funded. The people that have been displaced, that are struggling, need to be supported. And third, there needs to be a solution in the north. The Houthis needs to be convinced to allow for principled humanitarian action and for our colleagues to be released.
8: You're speaking to the largest radio network in the United States, and there are going to be people who are listening thinking, well, Yemen's so far away. The Houthis are part of the problem. Why should I care about this? Why should my government care about this? What do you say to them?
10: 12% of world trade passes outside Yemen, and this conflict is now having a disruption on that trade route. In addition to the Strait of Hormuz that everyone knows about, in addition to the Black Sea, where there is escalation between Ukraine and Russia right now. And so these are three choke points that are really pushing global trade, and it's pushing up prices across not only in the developing world, but also in the U.S., in Europe. And so if this is not brought under control, it's going to have a massive impact on stability across the world.
8: And for Yemenis, if something is not done to de-escalate now, what does that mean for them?
10: They are already struggling. Half the population are struggling to put food on their tables. And of course, further escalation is going to mean more displacement, more economic crisis. And, you know, Yemen is already a country that's importing 90% of its food. So these disruptions to trade route is also hitting hard on the Yemenis. And, you know, I met a lot of desperate people who just cannot take anything more. And children are already malnourished. They will have damage for the rest of their life unless they are being treated and supported urgently. And so we need attention to this situation. We need funding for our operations, and we need to be able to operate across the country.
8: Carl Scow is the acting executive director of the World Food Program. We're speaking just hours after he left Yemen. Thank you so much for speaking with us.
10: Thank you for having me.
1: Annual wildfires in Indonesia blanket parts of that country with thick and toxic smoke. This year, the crisis is especially severe. Naina Rao reports from Indonesia's capital, Jakarta.
11: Nida Hanum is a school librarian in Indonesian Borneo. She says the smoke outside her home left her barely able to speak.
12: I've had shortness of breath so severe that even talking was painful. My eyes watered, my head felt like it was being stabbed, and my whole body ached.
11: Indonesia sees wildfires every year, but government officials say this year is particularly bad because of dry conditions brought on by El Nino. From January to August, the forestry ministry says about 500,000 acres have burned. Much of what's burning is peat, a carbon-rich soil drained for plantations to produce palm oil and pulpwood. Fires on dry peatland can smolder underground for months.
13: Laporan, angin berhembus kencang.
11: This recording shared by the Indonesian Disaster Management Agency featured a firefighter sharing how high winds are making it difficult to fight the fires at night as a wildfire tore through a hiking trail. Two Indonesian volunteer firefighters have died. Investigators believe these fires are mostly human-caused. Police have named more than 100 suspects, nearly all individual farmers. Peatlands are a common target for arson so that they can be cleared to produce palm oil and pulpwood. Senior police official Pipit Subianto says investigators need help. He says they need information and testimony from local communities to find out what caused the fires and who, if anyone, is responsible. Francisca Fita lectures at a university in Indonesian Borneo. She worries the damage to her and people's lungs will outlast the smoke, and that Indonesians have come to expect this every year. She says, make sure this doesn't happen again. For NPR News, I'm Naina Rao in Jakarta, Indonesia.
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2: And you can hear All Things Considered coming up today from 4 until 6:30. Mostly sunny skies around the first state today. We'll see afternoon highs in the mid-80s. Some scattered clouds tonight. No mention of rain. Lows in the mid-60s. Then more sunshine tomorrow and highs returning to the mid-80s. On Thursday, look for mostly sunny skies and a 30% chance of showers and thunderstorms. Right now, it's 61 degrees in Wilmington, 68 in Dover, and 65 degrees in Georgetown. 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
19: Live from NPR News in Washington, I'm Dave Mattingly. The National Transportation Safety Board says the 5 people killed in Sunday's crash at Miami International Airport were in vehicles hit by a cargo plane that ran off the end of a runway. The Amazon 767 was landing on a flight from San Juan, Puerto Rico, when it left the runway and slammed into a van and an SUV, sparking flames. At the time, there were thunderstorms in South Florida. Canadian tariffs on roughly $20 billion worth of U.S. goods went into effect this morning. Hundreds of American products are being slapped with levies ranging from 15 to 50%. They include steel, aluminum, appliances, clothing, and farm equipment. Canada's Prime Minister, Mark Carney, announced the tariffs last month in response to levies imposed by President Trump on Canadian goods imported by the U.S. Reporter Peter Armstrong is in Toronto.
20: Where this hits, it hurts. Kentucky bourbon makers, California winemakers, tourism in all these areas that used to be so frequented by Canadian tourists, that's cost billions of dollars. The auto industry spent like $110 billion on tariffs and tariff-related costs. Canada's the biggest market for U.S. cars. U.S. auto exports to Canada plummeted 22% since all this started.
19: Republicans will be gathering in Texas tomorrow and Thursday for the GOP's midterm convention. This is NPR News.
2: Live from the Delaware Public Media Newsroom, I'm Martin Matheny. Good morning. Governor Matt Meyer signs a series of bills addressing immigration enforcement and ICE detention. Bente Boutier has more.
23: One new law blocks civil immigration arrests or Department of Labor offices. Another restricts local law enforcement from cooperating with federal agencies conducting immigration enforcement activities at schools or churches without permission from the state's attorney general. A third directs law enforcement not to comply with unofficial or non-judicial detainer requests from ICE. State Rep. Mara Gorman was the primary sponsor on two of the bills. She says while immigration is a federal issue, she wants Delaware's position on ICE arrests and the National Campaign for Mass Deportations to be clear.
6: What the bills that we're going to have signed today do is they say that in Delaware, the spaces that we control, our schools, our courts, our jails, our hospitals, our churches, we reserve the right to protect our neighbors in those spaces to the best of our ability.
23: All three bills will take effect immediately. Bente Boutier, Delaware Public Media.
2: After an increase of one case last week, measles cases stay at the same total over Labor Day weekend. Joe Irizarry has details.
16: There are now 23 confirmed measles cases in Delaware, and all of them remain in Kent County. According to the Division of Public Health, one person who tested positive was fully vaccinated with both doses, while the others were not fully vaccinated. There are still 13 cases in people 20 and over, two in the 10 to 19 age group, and there's now eight in the under 10 age range. DPH reminds residents that vaccination against the measles with two doses is 97% effective, and if you receive two doses, a booster is not needed. Someone who has received one dose or is unsure they received two doses should get a second dose to be fully protected. According to the CDC, all children receive the two-dose MMR vaccine starting at 12 to 15 months, followed by a booster at 4 to 6 years of age. For those who want the shot earlier than 12 to 15 months for their kids, the Delaware Department of Insurance recently sent out a bulletin for shots to be covered by health insurers for those 6 to 11 months. Joe Irizarry, Delaware Public Media.
2: Lieutenant Governor Kyle Evans-Gay and Congresswoman Sarah McBride co-host a roundtable with Delaware child care providers and advocates to discuss affordability in the first state. One issue raised by Gay was the siloing of care programs in Delaware. She advocates rethinking

0: work non-traditional hours. McBride was recently appointed co-leader of the House Democratic Caregiving Working Group in Congress. She says she'll take the ideas and concerns from that roundtable back to Washington. For more news throughout the day, visit us at DelawarePublic.org. I'm Martin Matheny, live in Dover.
1: It's Morning Edition from NPR News. I'm Steve Inskeep.
2: And I'm Leila Faldin. Good morning. Investigators say they have learned how five people died during a plane crash in Miami.
1: The National Transportation Safety Board is investigating the cargo plane that slid beyond a runway on Sunday. The NTSB says all those killed were in vehicles on the ground.
2: NPR's Chandelise Duster is here to tell us more. Good morning, Chandelise.
3: Good morning.
2: What else do you know about the investigation?
3: The chair of the NTSB, Jennifer Homedy, cautioned that they were only sharing their preliminary findings so far. But she did say the Amazon cargo plane, after it landed, hit several vehicles. One was a van owned by a cleaning company that services the airport. There were seven people inside that van. Mm. She said the van was torn apart. The plane also hit an SUV, mangling the vehicle. The words she used to describe the scene were utter devastation.
4: The vehicle itself, the SUV, you can see airbags. There's components from vehicles, components of the navigational aids, debris from the airport. It's pretty extensive.
3: Homedy said the scene was hard to see and difficult for first responders. Recovery efforts have been made more difficult because there was fuel at the wreckage site that was leaking, and that needs to be cleaned up.
2: Did officials give any indication of what caused the crash?
3: No, but that is not unusual. Homedy did say that they recovered the flight data recorder and the cockpit recorder. She said they have teams that are looking at a number of angles ranging from the crew's flight experience to weather conditions that day. As for the crew, Homedy wouldn't give an update on their status, but she did say that interviews have not been scheduled yet. Homedy said that she would have more information on the crash and that would be shared today.
2: Now, aviation experts have been talking about how Miami International Airport is not equipped with an emergency stopping system. Did the NTSB chair address that?
3: Yeah, it came up a few times in yesterday's press conference. This is the system known as EMAS, short for Engineered Material Arresting Systems. It is designed to slow and stop an aircraft before it exits the end of the runway. It's lightweight, crushable material that forces a plane to slow down, something like sinking into mud. Mm. The FAA credits EMAS with slowing and stopping flights carrying nearly 500 crew and passengers. And while nearly 70 airports across the U.S. have it, it's not required by the FAA to have an EMAS system if the runway is longer than 1,000 feet, which is the case for Miami. Homedy said yesterday that the question of whether an EMAS would have helped prevent this crash will be part of their investigation.
2: Now, we know flights were delayed and canceled because of the crash. Have things gotten back to normal?
3: Yeah, as you can imagine, there have been hundreds of flight delays since the crash. Flights have also been canceled. Two of the airport's four runways remain closed, and it is unclear when they will reopen. Officials say the two runways won't reopen until the investigation is finished. And nearly 40 flights into and out of the airport have been canceled so far today.
2: NPR's Chandelise Duster, thank you for your reporting, Chandelise.
3: You're welcome.
1: Hospitals have been closing labor and delivery units, especially in rural areas. One birthing center in Minnesota found a way to stay open. Minnesota Public Radio's Molly Castle Work has more.
5: Nikki Johnson was 33 weeks pregnant and shocked when she heard that the rural labor and delivery clinic in town was closing. Instead of giving birth near her home in Fairmont, Minnesota, she's faced with the prospect of driving to another clinic affiliated with her hospital about an hour away when she went into labor.
6: I was like, that would be terrifying. Giving birth is, like, scary to begin with.
5: The Rural Health Research Center, run by the University of Minnesota, found that in 2024, almost 300 U.S. counties had lost hospital-based obstetric services in the past 14 years. Katie Kazimanal is a public health professor with the University of Minnesota.
7: For every hospital that closes its obstetric unit or closes entirely, the nearest place to give birth gets further and further away. And that distance is associated with poor outcomes for moms and for babies.
5: Nikki Johnson gave birth at United Hospital District in Blue Earth, Minnesota, in the far southern part of the

0: state. It's a rural hospital bucking the trend. It's not only kept its birthing center open, it's delivering more babies than ever. Richard Ash is CEO of the small nonprofit. He says they're the last remaining hospital in the county.
1: If we're not doing OB, there's a big desert here, and there's a lot of people that are going to either have to move or take the risk.
0: Ash says the hospital is committed to protecting obstetric services, and it's showing. He recalls that for years, the hospital delivered about 50 babies a year. By 2025, that number had almost quadrupled. 28-year-old Mijah Whitefeather Manning gave birth to her first son at the hospital a year ago, and this day swaddles her newborn son. She and her husband are teachers at schools in town. She says she chose United Hospital District over larger hospital systems in bigger cities nearby because she feels heard and understood here.
2: In rural communities, we need local hospitals, and we need them to be funded and staffed. And despite the fact that maybe people see it as like a financial risk or burden, it is truly like one of the most important things that we can put our money towards.
0: The chief medical officer at the hospital is Aaron Johnson. He says one of the ways they're able to make ends meet is by cross-training the medical staff.
3: If you're a small farmer, you're not just the one who drives the combine. You can drive a tractor, you can drive a truck, you can run a grain leg, you can do multiple things.
0: He says it's the same with rural labor and delivery units. They require 24/7 staffing because babies can come at any time, but that's pricey. United Hospital District staff work in other departments when they're not needed in obstetrics, reducing costs. For Johnson, keeping the labor and delivery unit open is a personal commitment.
3: These are our neighbors. These are our family members. These are the people that we go to church with, go to school with, go to football games with. We want to provide the best care for them.
0: The University of Minnesota's Katie Cozzimano says United Hospital District strategy is what other successful rural hospitals are doing, and she hopes it'll serve as a blueprint for others. For NPR News, I'm Molly Castle-Work in Blue Earth, Minnesota.

wondering, wow, what is that cool music? It's from NPR's Tiny Desk. Rat Boys performing there. 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
1: 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Good Tuesday morning. I'm Martin Matheny in Dover. 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
2: Whether he did anything wrong or not, I absolutely believe he did something wrong. 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
6: Good morning, I'm Leila Faldin. Munich's Oktoberfest confusingly starts later this month. It started more than 200 years ago as a sort of wedding party for the Prince of Bavaria. In the modern era, there are strict rules about what beer can be served there. They need to use water from inside the city limits. One brewer who started making beer in his garage even drilled his own well and is fighting to get official approval. Hope he doesn't have to wait much longer. It's Morning Edition.
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8: It's Morning Edition from NPR News. I'm Leila Faudel.
9: I'm Michelle Martin.
0: And I'm Steve Inskeep. Our colleague, Barry Gordimer, is retiring. He's a senior producer, which means you normally don't hear him, but he's worked with every person who ever hosted this program. Often it's been a story that seems really offbeat. When I got together with my brother to fry a turkey last Christmas, that was a Barry Gordimer production.
10: You do a gradual dip, so you put it in.
0: You're holding it by a handle. Okay. Slowly. Slowly. Oh, the steam coming off of that is amazing.
8: Now, Barry has cooked with me in my kitchen for cooking segments. We've interviewed comedians and musicians, but he's also got a knack for the serious and for the difficult. Like when he gathered the stories of people whose lives were forever changed by the war in Iraq. This is Mohammed Adelaimi, who came across a family shot on the highway. Only the child survived.
11: And he said, please, I don't want to be an orphan. If they are dead, let me die. And that was my first lie in my life. And he said, swear by God they are alive. And I did.
8: Barry has this brilliant ability to get to the heart of a conversation and to know when the words speak for themselves or when it's time to bring in the sound of what is being described.
9: Now, I didn't get to work with Barry as often as I would have liked, but I did get to travel with him on some important stories from the field. We filed stories from hotel rooms. He taught me how to use an ironing board as a desk because it muffles the sound.
0: Okay.
9: It has to be said. And he found out little quirks about us, like when A. Martinez confessed to Barry that he is, and this is true, afraid of butterflies. Now, A is on vacation, but he left this voice memo.
12: Now, after an appropriate amount of making fun of me, which he did, we set out to do an interview by a river.
13: We should not be standing where we are right now. We're standing in the riverbed.
12: And as I was talking to the guest, I could see out of the corner of my eye that there was a lot of butterflies that are on the way to my location. And I remember seeing Barry kind of walk in front of the butterflies to alter their path, and they flew in the other direction.
9: Oh, now some people would take a bullet for you. Barry Gordimer would take a butterfly.
0: That's the job. If you've heard something artful on this program, there's a good chance that it came from Barry or from some younger producer Barry mentored over the decades. But you rarely heard his voice, though there was a time we heard him talking about characters in movies whose dialogue is impossible to hear. He referenced the 2014 thriller Gone Girl.
14: There's a scene where Ben Affleck's character is flirting at a dinner party.
15: I happen to be a charter subscriber to Midland Warlord Weekly, so I recognize you.
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16: Well, I finally got my hearing aid working.
17: Speak up, my hearing aid's not working.
8: Okay, it's entirely fitting that we heard the Muppets there because Barry Gordimer contains multitudes. He has a pretty amazing side hustle making puppets. He once made the puppets for a program called Animal Planet News.
0: The puppets were news, G-N-U-S. Animals, news with the news. Another show featured his puppet of NPR's Cokie Roberts, although for some reason no video program has picked up the Steve Inskeep puppet that he made of me holding a microphone.
9: And mine, which has a hat and, and the right number of earrings. Covering the news is a long-term adventure. You show up day by day and you do two things. You have to keep learning and never lose your sense of humor.
8: For almost 40 years, Barry Gordimer has done both.
0: Thanks, Barry.
8: Thanks, Barry.
9: Thanks, Barry.
8: It's Morning Edition from NPR News. I'm Leila Fadel.
9: I'm Michelle Martin.
0: And I'm Steve Inskeep.
1: Just about 10 minutes before 9 a.m. on this Tuesday morning. In Delaware news, Lieutenant Governor Kyle Evans-Gay and Congresswoman Sarah McBride co-host a roundtable to talk about child care affordability in the first state.
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1: In sports, Delaware State football fell on the road to William & Mary this weekend. 22-15 was the final. In Major League Baseball, the Phillies beat the Braves 1-0 yesterday. Philly hosts the Astros today at 6:40. Meanwhile, the Orioles also got a win yesterday, 6-4 over the Guardians. They'll try to do it again today at 6:35. And the Nats fell to the Padres on the road 3-2. They're going to play again tonight at 9:40.
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22: From Marketplace in Washington, I'm Kimberly Adams. Later this morning, the New York Fed will release its monthly survey of consumer expectations. It will provide some of the data points the Federal Reserve's rate-setting committee will use to decide whether to raise interest rates in order to tamp down inflation. Marketplace's Kaylee Wells has more on what to expect.
2: Inflation is still a problem because energy prices are high, says Pavlina Cherneva at Bard College. So as the war in the Mideast drags on,
3: there are no indications at this moment that inflation expectations are slowing down.
2: How consumers are feeling about inflation comes down to how they're feeling about what they're seeing in two places, the grocery store and the gas station, says Stephen Brown, who is chief U.S. economist at Capital Economics.
4: There was a rebound in gasoline prices. And likewise, there's been quite a few news stories about food inflation.
2: The New York Fed survey measures what kind of inflation people expect 1 year, 3 years, and 5 years from now. Tyler Shipper at the University of St. Thomas says it's those longer-term expectations we should be watching.
5: If people start believing that inflation is always going to be well above their target, that could be something that is like a self-fulfilling prophecy.
2: He says inflation gets worse when consumers accept it. Like if Shipper goes to the grocery store already expecting higher prices.
5: I'm not going to comparison shop. Or when I ask for a raise, I'm going to ask for a bigger raise than I used to because I know that prices tend to be going up more now than they used to.
2: So food prices go up, wages go up, rinse, repeat, and presto, long-term inflation. I'm Kaylee Wells for Marketplace.
24: Let's do the numbers. The FTSE in London is down less than a tenth of a percent. Dow, S&P, and NASDAQ futures are mixed in the negative 7/10 to positive 2/10 percent range, with the Dow future down 362 points. The 10-year Treasury yield is down at 4.77%.
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24: For months now, people have been getting sick with cyclospora. The outbreak has so far been linked to bagged lettuce and to Taylor Farms in particular. But there have been other foodborne illness outbreaks recently, including salmonella in eggs and jalapenos. All of this is affecting grocery stores and restaurants, and lettuce sales in particular. Marketplace's Samantha Fields headed to a farmer's market to see how people there are feeling about their produce.
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26: And then lettuce. That is my specialty. I always say lettuce is what pays my mortgage.
25: Savoy grows that lettuce at the small organic farm he runs with his business partner, Carol DeMeo, about 40 minutes outside the city in Williamstown, New Jersey.
26: We have a specific soil that makes great kale and great lettuces and great escaroles and frisées and stuff like that. Just really flavorful.
25: All those greens are extra popular lately thanks to cyclospora. Savoy is hearing about it a lot from customers and seeing it in his sales. A lettuce harvest that would have normally lasted 2.5 weeks is now selling out in 5 days.
26: You have this huge insurge of new customers coming to you, and it just makes you just, you're out right away.
25: One of those new customers is Anna Squitieri of South Philly.
27: I work across the street, and I buy my produce at farmers markets now.
25: Squitieri always came here for bread, but not so much for produce until recently.
27: Now I don't buy any produce at the supermarket, only because I won't buy anything in a bag, which I used to buy all the time, which it's convenient for me, but now I don't want to die.
25: These days, she feels safer buying produce grown nearby. Jeanette Strober manages the Rittenhouse Farmers Market, and she's hearing that a lot.
28: Customers are asking more about where their food's coming from.
25: She says it's hard to know for sure how many new people are coming to the market and actually buying produce because of all the recent outbreaks and recalls, but
28: talking to my farmers, they're saying that they're hearing more questions about it, which makes me think they're not our typical customers.
29: And how many years are farming?
30: 7, I believe.
25: Nationwide, sales of prepackaged salads are down 35% since the cyclospora outbreak began, and all produce sales are down about 10%, according to Nielsen IQ. At the same time, interest in farmers markets is up. For Barry Savoy of Savoy Organic Farm, the spike in sales is a mixed bag.
26: Everyone thinks it's all great because I'm selling out of lettuce. But it doesn't mean I'm doing more business.
25: Because lettuce is not something you can just go quickly make more of when you sell out.
26: The average head of lettuce spends about 4 weeks in a tray in the greenhouse, then gets transplanted and takes about 5 to 6 weeks outside to produce. Well, I can't go back in time. Right? They don't make DeLoreans and flux capacitors anymore.
25: So there have been a bunch of markets this summer where Savoy just didn't have any lettuce to sell. And that can cost him customers.
26: When you don't have it, and you go 1 week, it's okay. You go 2 weeks in a row, a lot of them move on.
25: For the last couple of weeks, Greg Scott has been on the lookout for lettuce.
6: It wasn't here last week, and I'm glad that it's here this week.
25: He works nearby and often pops over to this market just to peruse.
7: Have you bought lettuce here before?
6: Nope.
7: First time.
6: First time. All right. Well, I'm excited about it.
25: Scott has always liked the idea of buying local, but hasn't always done it, mostly because of convenience, though he has been lately because of Cyclospora and other recent outbreaks. He'd like to think he'll keep doing it, but...
6: When there's not a situation like this, I think it's harder to maintain that level of awareness and presence to, you know, stay local.
25: And go out of your way to do it. I'm Samantha Fields for Marketplace.
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1: 1 minute before 9 o'clock. Good Tuesday morning. I'm Martin Matheny. Glad to be here with you today. Taking a look at some stories we're covering on this Tuesday morning. Three bills that add restrictions to how Delaware works with federal immigration authorities are now state law. Kent County Levy Court approves the Harmony Hills Housing Development Project after an appeal, despite previously denying it for safety reasons. And Newcastle County's Recorder of Deeds faces questions about a job offer to his opponent in the state's upcoming primary. Those stories and more at DelawarePublic.org. Mostly sunny skies coming our way today. Look for afternoon highs in the mid-80s. The BBC NewsHour is next.
11: Welcome to NewsHour from the BBC World Service. I'm Gary O'Donoghue. Britain has announced a ban on goods produced in settlements in the occupied West Bank, which it says is part of a reset of policy towards Israel.
12: To those who finance or facilitate illegal settlements, let me say this. You will face the full force of UK sanctions.
11: The Israeli president says those sanctions will be on the wrong side of history. Thieves have broken into the Renoir Museum in southern France. Two works of art have been stolen worth millions of dollars. And we meet the Ukrainian actor who's against the banning of the Russian language.

0: This is a coordinated statewide test of the Delaware Emergency Alert System. This test is conducted to ensure that emergency warning systems are functioning properly. In a real emergency, stations will transmit official information and instructions. This concludes this test of the Delaware Emergency Alert System.
1: Unlawful.
2: Yeah.
1: Because of Israel's entrenchment of its control, its intention to extend permanent sovereignty, and its expansionist agenda via illegal settlements. Madam Deputy Speaker, our position is not just an overdue statement of reality. The government believes the unlawfulness of the occupation should be reflected in the economic relationships we choose to have with the occupied territories.
3: Mr. Miliband also said that France, Canada and 10 other countries would also ban the import of goods from settlements. But the decision has drawn an angry reaction in Israel. The far-right finance minister, Bezalel Smotrich, has called for Britain's ambassador to be expelled. Operations at some energy facilities in Saudi Arabia have had to be halted after missile and drone attacks by the Iranian-backed Houthis in Yemen. The Saudis say that more than 70 people were wounded as a number of locations were hit. A study of hundreds of thousands of 15-year-olds across more than 90 countries has recorded the lowest ever average levels of performance in science, reading and mathematics. There was a particularly steep fall in reading scores in the survey carried out by the Organisation for Economic Cooperation and Development. Joanna Keane has this report.
4: These findings offer a new insight into education in an increasingly digital world. Students who use artificial intelligence and digital tools excessively aren't performing as well as their classmates and are less engaged in learning. Researchers say they're troubled by a decline in the very skills that matter most in the AI age: evaluating information, making connections across multiple sources, and thinking critically. One in five 15-year-old students across the OECD is now classed as a low performer in science, mathematics and reading.
3: President Volodymyr Zelensky says Russia has carried out a daytime attack on a building of the We Are Ukraine TV channel in Kyiv. Journalists were on air and at least five people were wounded. Abdul-Jalil Abdurasulov reports from Kyiv.
5: Ukraine's emergency services say that about 50 buildings and facilities were hit during the attack. Among them are residential buildings, a school and a petrol station. A local TV channel that's part of the nationwide United News broadcast program was hit and its building was partly destroyed. A market in the southern city of Odessa was also damaged during the strikes. In addition, Russian drones hit two passenger trains. Moscow has confirmed they carried out the attack, but the strikes, they say, focused on military targets only.
3: Abdul-Jalil Abdurasulov reporting. World News from the BBC. Hungary has expelled 10 Russian diplomats for what it says were unacceptable activities and to protect security and sovereignty. The EU called it a legitimate decision in view of Russia's hybrid attacks against member states. Moscow has vowed a painful response. While under former Prime Minister Viktor Orban, other EU states accused Hungary of doing the Kremlin's bidding in Brussels. German police have arrested a climate activist believed to be responsible for a series of sabotage attacks on the country's power grid. The suspect, identified as 48-year-old Daniel V, was detained on Tuesday following a days-long manhunt that began when authorities found a series of letters in which the man cited opposition to fossil fuels as a motive for the attacks. The Kremlin says it will not consider a Japanese demand for the removal of a recently installed monument commemorating the Soviet Union's victory over Japan. The 15-metre-tall sculpture in Russia's Far East depicts a soldier using his rifle to smash a border post bearing the chrysanthemum crest, a symbol of Japan's imperial family. The Kremlin spokesman, Dmitry Peskov, accused Tokyo of having a selective memory over the Second World War. Thieves have broken into a museum in southern France dedicated to the Impressionist painter Pierre-Auguste Renoir, stealing two works of art worth millions of dollars. Hugh Schofield has the details.
6: A few minutes before 6 o'clock this morning, two individuals broke into the Renoir Museum in Cagnes-sur-Mer near Nice. They cut the security cables attached to four paintings and, as the alarm sounded, beat a hasty exit through the garden, abandoning two of the artworks on the way. Police were at the scene within minutes and a manhunt is now underway. The museum is in the house that Renoir lived and painted in up to his death in 1919. In addition to a lot of his personal furniture and effects, it displayed 9 of his pictures, all of which are extremely well known and will be impossible to sell on the black market.
3: BBC News.
7: And you're listening to NewsHour live from the BBC World Service in London. I'm Gary O'Donoghue. We begin in Britain, where the UK government has announced new sanctions linked to Israeli settlements in the occupied West Bank. The move follows Israel's decision to open bidding for more than 1,000 new homes in the E1 area, a strategically sensitive tract of land east of Jerusalem that Britain and other allies say effectively cuts the West Bank in half. It accuses Israel, more generally, of expanding Jewish settlements in order to jeopardise any chance of a future two-state solution. The measures are designed to target individuals and businesses conducting business with any settlement activity, but also more generally to send a message about growing concern in London over the pace of expansion. The British government is describing the move as part of a comprehensive reset of UK-Israel relations. And today, 11 other countries, including France and Canada, announced their intention to introduce similar restrictions. In the past hour, Britain's Foreign Secretary, Ed Miliband, addressed the House of Commons. He began by describing himself as a proud Jew before going on to explain the rationale behind the announcement.
1: Today I announce that the official view of the British government is that the occupation is unlawful.
2: Yeah.
1: Because of Israel's entrenchment of its control, its intention to extend permanent sovereignty, and its expansionist agenda via illegal settlements. Madam Deputy Speaker, our position is not just an overdue statement of reality. The government believes the unlawfulness of the occupation should be reflected in the economic relationships we choose to have with the occupied territories.
2: Yeah.
1: I do not believe the British people want us supporting the occupation by accepting products from settlements in our shops and supermarkets. So I can announce today that we will introduce an import ban on goods from illegal settlements in the occupied territories.
2: Yeah.
1: To do so, we will introduce a new comprehensive sanctions regime, working with my right honourable friend, the Business Secretary, with appropriate religious exemptions. And as part of this regime, we will go further. We will take action against specific companies and individuals who provide services such as construction, infrastructure, financing or real estate for settlement expansion. So to those who finance or facilitate illegal settlements, let me say this. You will face the full force of UK sanctions.
7: Well, Israel has threatened retaliation, and the US ambassador to Israel, Mike Huckabee, says the repercussions for UK-US trade are also a real possibility.
8: And I just don't think maybe the Brits are thinking through the implications of this policy they're about to enact. Are they willing to stop doing business with a number of US states in which they currently have commerce? Because that's what's going to happen. Not to mention, there will be many other Israeli-British partnerships that are going to be forbidden. I'm not sure what the end game here is. I don't understand what is the purpose of this. Have they thought through what the implications are for the people of Great Britain?
7: And later in NewsHour, we'll hear more from Ambassador Huckabee. Well, we asked the British Foreign Office for an interview, but no one was available to speak to us. Emily Thornberry is the Labour MP, who's chair of the Foreign Affairs Select Committee in Parliament. She supports the government's stance on the issue. Speaking before the announcement, she told my colleague Nick Robinson why the move was needed.
9: The far-right government of Israel has expressly said that they want to snuff out any chance of a Palestinian state. We recognise Palestine, along with many other countries. We did it a year ago. And it isn't just enough just to recognise Palestine. You have to do everything that you can to protect the possibility of a Palestinian state. The Israelis are not going anywhere. The Palestinians are not going anywhere. The only way that they can live in peace is by having two states alongside one another. That is the way in which you get a safe and secure Israel and justice for Palestinians. But this far-right government is trying to get rid of it, and we have to stand up to it.
10: But the problem with the argument is this, isn't it? It suggests that anybody in Israel is going to listen. The truth is, Benjamin Netanyahu will not just not listen. It may, in fact, fuel his campaign. He's running for re-election in a few weeks' time. He and his allies will say, there we are, the world's against us. It's the old Millwall cry, everyone hates us, we don't care. Won't change a thing, will it?
9: I don't think that's right. I think that certainly there are some people who think in the way that Netanyahu does in Israel, but Israel is a democracy with many different views. And I think there are a large number of people in Israel who do not want their country to be a pariah state, do not want to be marginalised, and who want to be mainstream, and who don't believe that the way the government is going is right. And indeed, the government is behind in the polls. So I think to equate the, as I say, the extremism of Netanyahu with the whole of Israel is just not to do Israel a proper service at all.
10: We just heard another possible risk, a risk to Britain's trading relationships with Israel as a whole, that we might lose trade, for example, pharmaceuticals made in Israel, or that America, either federally or at state level, may punish British companies for the fact that we're sanctioning their friends and allies in Israel.
9: So we have a trade deal with Israel at the moment where we give preferential treatment to Israel, to goods coming from Israel proper, but not from the West Bank. And the Israelis have signed up to that. And so they recognise there is a difference between the occupied territories and Israel proper. I mean, as I understand it, the government is going to change the way in which we trade with Israel. They continue to give preferential treatment to goods from Israel, but not from the West Bank. And indeed, it just simply will be a ban on all goods. But I also hope it goes further.
10: Forgive me, you know there are people who say it'll be virtually impossible to distinguish between goods from the West Bank and goods from Israel.
9: Well, I think that this always happens as a problem, as rules of origin, as to, you know, does this tyre come from there? What percentage is from? But I mean, that's a kind of established issue when it comes to international trade, and it will continue to be. Well, and listen, we had a ban on goods coming in from Crimea when Crimea was occupied by the Russians, and we continue to trade with Russia. We've been here before. We can do it. It is incumbent on all of us to make it perfectly clear that this far-right government does not represent Israelis and certainly does not represent British Jews or Jews around the world. And it is really important that the two are disconnected, and we need to continue to kind of, you know, make that argument out there. But we have to challenge what this government is doing. I mean, Ben-Gavir has recently set out a plan to forcibly expel Palestinians from Gaza. Yeah. We need to make it clear that Netanyahu does not represent British Jews.
7: That was the Labour MP Emily Thornberry, who's chair of the Foreign Affairs Select Committee in the House of Commons. Well, we can speak live now to Simcha Rothman, who's a member of the Knesset for the far-right Religious Zionism Party. Welcome to NewsHour. What's your initial reaction to these sanctions?
11: I heard so many things not correct in what I just heard in the last few minutes that I really don't know where to start.
7: We'll start with my question. Why don't you start with my question?
11: First, I will start that I don't know why would you define me as far right. The view about Judea and Samaria and the view about the craziness of giving a Palestinian state to the people who showed what they're planning for the Jewish people and for the state of Israel. And the objection to that is being supported by 2/3 of Israeli Knesset. I led
7: Mr. Rothman, can we do the sanctions?
11: I'm referring because you said, and I listen, that this is the view of the far right or the view of the extremists in Israel to go against two-state solution, which is not state and definitely not a solution. So I have to correct your listeners to say that 2/3 of Israeli parliament, the Knesset, okay. 2/3, 80
7: you made your point. I think people will also want to know what you think of the sanctions.
11: That Britain is not going against Netanyahu's government. They're not going against the far right in Israel. They are going against the state of Israel, the vast majority of the Jews in Israel, and the vast majority of the members of Knesset and the public in Israel.
7: I mean, the British government specifically says that it does not equate the settlements with Israel itself. It specifically says that.
11: So again, doesn't really matter what the British government say because apparently they don't know what they're talking about. 2/3 of Israeli Knesset object to the idea of a Palestinian state. I led this decision, this resolution in the parliament in July 2024. Two-thirds of Israeli Knesset want to apply Israeli law over Judea and Samaria. I led this resolution in the Knesset in July 2025.
7: Okay. Let me ask you...
11: So the British government is going against the Israeli public,
7: not against the Israeli government. Can I ask you another question?
11: Yes, of course.
7: How should Israel respond to these sanctions?
11: That's not for me to decide.
7: Well, how would you prefer the government to respond?
11: But I think that the nerve of the British government to go against what they called an occupation or illegal occupation of Judea and Samaria puts Britain in a very not so honored list. The list of Great Britain and Pakistan. Those are the only two countries in the world that recognize the illegal occupation of Judea and Samaria by the Hashemite Kingdom of Jordan in the 50s. The only two countries. So apparently all the Muslims that came from Pakistan to Britain apparently conquered Britain, because now Britain is actually fulfilling the views of the Pakistani government. And it's a good question why Britain chose this dishonor,
7: Mr. Othman,
11: to recognize Judea and Samaria, the ancestral homeland of the Jewish people,
7: Mr.
11: as an occupied territory. Yeah.
7: Can I also put this to you? There's a whole list of other countries that are planning similar restrictions, a whole list of them. Does that not worry you, that perhaps shows Israel becoming more and more isolated, if not just Britain, but a whole list of countries are thinking of doing this sort of thing?
11: Sadly, there are many, many countries in the world that are being conquered by immigrants from Muslim countries and go against their own interests. We saw that in the war against Iran, when Israel was the only one who stood besides the United States and other countries, including the UK, caved under the pressure, because apparently you are being conquered from within.
7: Okay, let me try another question.
11: Support the free and democratic and Jewish state.
7: Should the British ambassador be expelled?
11: Again, it's not for me to decide. There definitely should be consequences.
7: What's your view?
11: Again, it's not for me to decide. There definitely should be consequences for a country that goes against morality, go against justice, it goes against history, and goes against international law.
7: Okay.
11: There should be repercussions.
7: Mr. Othman, thanks very much for joining us on NewsHour. You're listening to the BBC World Service. This is NewsHour with me, Gary O'Donoghue.

0: 19 minutes past the hour. Good Tuesday morning. I'm Martin Matheny coming to you from Dover. In Delaware news, Newcastle County's Recorder of Deeds faces questions about a job offer to his opponent in the state's upcoming primary elections.
1: Whether he did anything wrong or not, I absolutely believe he did something wrong. But now the decision's going to lie in the Attorney General's office and the Newcastle County Ethics Commission to decide, ultimately, did he do something wrong?
0: That story and more online right now over at DelawarePublic.org. In sports, the Phillies beat the Braves yesterday 1-0. Meanwhile, the Orioles also got a win 6-4 over the Giants, and the Nats fell to the Padres 3-2 on the road.
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3: And this was clearly the target for this pair of thieves who broke in at 6 o'clock in the morning. It looks like they knew when there was going to be a change of shift in the security personnel. They broke in through the garden and smashed a window, got in. The alarms very quickly went off, but they had time to cut through the kind of metal cables that protect the pictures, stop them being removed, and took four with them, put them in bags. But they were stopped. But they were in such a hurry that they dropped two on the way out. So they've got away with two.
4: What did they drop, Hugh?
3: Well, they dropped. We know the four pictures that they took were two portraits from the late 19th century. A famous picture called of his son, and another picture called the woman at the well. Which of the two are the ones that they got away with, and which of the two that were left, I'm not entirely sure. But they're all recognisable pictures, well-known pictures, documented, of course. And any chance of them being sold on is absolutely non-existent. I mean, these are well-known Renoir. They will not have any market value because they are unsellable except in an official way.
4: Museums have had a bit of a bad run recently, haven't they? This is not the first of this kind in France or Italy and a few other places recently.
3: Indeed. I mean, you know, famously we talk about the Louvre heist of a year ago, but in a way that was anomalous. I mean, that's a world-famous gallery which should have had massive protection and is going to get it. Far more troubling in a way is the vast network of small museums which there are across France and indeed, as you say, Italy and other parts of Europe, where there are nothing like the same level of value and quantity of works, but still stuff which is genuinely interesting. But the security at these places is very, very poor. And it's suddenly, clearly, a light has gone on in the minds of people who run these criminal gangs that this is an opportunity. And they are clearly turning their attention and spending money, paying people to break into these smaller provincial, regional galleries and make off with stuff. Sometimes stuff which can be converted into money, gold, diamonds, jewels and so on. But often it can also be works like this, which leaves one scratching one's head, because what can you do with a Renoir? Not very much.
4: Do they tend to catch these people or not really? I mean, some of these things are ordered, aren't they? Stolen to order.
3: Indeed. Well, I mean, if you look at the Louvre one, they've caught the people, but the people aren't talking. And so they don't know really what happened to the material. They've lost these are the crown jewels of French empresses and queens and so on in the 19th century. They haven't got that back, even though they've found the perpetrators. Often it's gangs who are acting under command from high ups in drugs organizations and so on. They may easily be foreigners who disappear across borders and so on. I think in this case, I mean, a lot is made of how inadequate the security is, but here the security did work. I mean, the alarms went off straight away. Within 5 minutes, the police were there. So they're hot on the tail of these people, and certainly there's a sort of hope that in this case, at least, they will catch them.
4: OK, Hugh Schofield reporting there. Thank you very much for speaking to NewsHour. It's coming up to 24 minutes past the hour, and you're listening to NewsHour live on the BBC. Now, the Jamaican government says it's formally handed over a petition to King Charles over slavery reparations. Jamaica's culture minister, Olivia Grange, said it could pave the way for a settlement for the hundreds of years of the most horrific abuse that African ancestors endured. The petition will ask the king, who serves as Jamaica's head of state, to refer three questions of legality over the slave trade to the Judicial Committee of the Privy Council, the highest court of appeal based in Britain for the Caribbean nation. The minister is also due to meet officials from the British Museum to discuss the return of colonial-era artefacts. Earlier, I spoke to Olivia Grange and I asked her what would happen next.
5: We're asking whether enslaving Africans as chattel was lawful under English law. Did it breach international law to enslave Africans as chattel in Jamaica? And whether the UK is liable and owe a remedy to the people of Jamaica?
4: And I'm assuming you're hoping that the answer to those all three questions is yes.
5: Well, we await the answers and then we will make a determination based on the guidance from our lawyers, what the next steps will be.
4: What would success look like for you?
5: I do not want to speculate, Gary. We want to await these answers. To us, the fundamental thing is to make the determination based on these answers, the way forward. You know, the king is the king of Jamaica, just as he is the king of the United Kingdom. We felt strongly, based on guidance from our attorneys, that these are important questions to determine what next.
4: You'll know that the government here, the British government, as recently as yesterday, has rejected any calls for reparations, says that it's not going to happen.
5: Well, we are not going to be distracted by any comment that was made. We are focused on getting answers to these questions. And we have not come out and say that we are asking for monetary compensation or anything like that. Because one of the questions has to do with whether there is a legal obligation on the part of the UK to provide a reparatory remedy to the people of Jamaica. That question is to be answered.
4: Minister, you're also in Britain to talk to the British Museum. What are you looking for from that institution?
5: You know, the Tainos were the original inhabitants of Jamaica. You know, we speak of reparations. We also speak of repatriation of our artifacts. The centerpiece of Jamaica's restitution claim is a group of wooden carvings held by the British Museum alongside a wider, loosely documented body of Jamaican origin objects acquired during the colonial period. There are three artifacts in particular. The Birdman figure, it's a carved wooden spirit figure, and the boy Nayel, the rain god, a carved wooden zemi figure, and a canopied zemi representing a spirit, because the Tainos were very spiritual people. And all three were taken from Coppins's Mountain in 1792. They have spiritual importance, and they are considered among the finest surviving examples of Taino wood carving in the world. We are interested in having those repatriated, and we have made an effort over the years. But we really would want to get the original artifacts.
4: And that was me speaking to Olivia Grange, who is Jamaica's culture minister, earlier today. A reminder that we have two editions of NewsHour per day. You can get the latest by going to bbcworldservice.com. 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Search for BBC NewsHour podcast.

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1: 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A check-in on 9/11 first responders and how they're navigating the healthcare system. 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
3: Coming up on NewsHour in the next 30 minutes, Latvia is set to ban the import of Russian books and magazines, citing what it sees as its neighbour's malign influence. The US ambassador to Israel warns Britain that sanctions on Jewish settlements could have trade repercussions from the US. And a scientist who hopes that brain tumours can be detected by analysing our tears. That's after a summary of world news.
4: BBC News with David Harper. 11 European countries and Canada say they will impose sanctions on trade with Israeli settlements in the occupied West Bank. They say Israeli expansion in the Palestinian territory is undermining the search for a two-state solution. Announcing Britain's measures, the Foreign Secretary accused Israel of turning a blind eye to ethnic cleansing. Israel's president said those imposing sanctions were on the wrong side of history. The US ambassador to Israel earlier said Washington may seek punitive action against Britain. Meanwhile, deadly Israeli operations have continued in the West Bank. Officials say the number of Palestinians killed by Israeli settlers and soldiers this year has risen to 100. In other news, operations at some energy facilities in Saudi Arabia have had to be halted after missile and drone attacks by the Iranian-backed Houthis in Yemen. The Houthis say that Saudi warplanes have responded with airstrikes. A study of hundreds of thousands of 15-year-olds across more than 90 countries has recorded the lowest ever average levels of performance in science, reading and mathematics. Reading scores have seen a particularly steep fall in the past 3 years. German police have arrested a climate activist believed to be responsible for a series of sabotage attacks on the country's power grid. The suspect was detained following a days-long manhunt. New analysis suggests a glacier-studded section of mountain which collapsed in the Himalayas, triggering the devastating floods in Nepal and Tibet, had recently been exceptionally warm. Hungary has expelled 10 Russian diplomats for what it says were unacceptable activities and to protect security and sovereignty. Moscow has vowed a painful response. The Kremlin says it will not consider a Japanese demand for the removal of a recently installed monument commemorating the Soviet Union's victory over Japan. The 15-metre-tall sculpture depicts a soldier smashing a post bearing the chrysanthemum crest, a symbol of Japan's imperial family. BBC News.
3: You're listening to NewsHour. Now, Latvia, one of the former Soviet states bordering Russia, but now in the European Union and NATO, has long warned about what it sees as Moscow's malign influence, often seeing Russia as an outright threat to the Baltic states. Today, the Latvian government took its next step in trying to counter that danger by banning the import of books and newspapers from Russia and its close ally Belarus. Binya Braza is Latvia's foreign minister, and Tim Franks asked her why the ban.
5: Why would someone need to import books from Russia or Belarus, the two authoritarian regimes, or papers, newspapers for that? If there is a need to buy anything like that, there is sufficient stuff here locally or elsewhere in the EU. So that's the main thinking, because you can also have propaganda, you can have other security sensitive issues. So there's actually security aspect to all of that.
6: Okay, but it's just to be clear, it's a blanket ban on all this material coming in. Is it all Russian books? Because I'm just wondering, I mean, you say, why is there a need to get any books from Russia? But I mean, you can imagine, obviously, Russia has a glorious civilization. You can be appalled by what the present government is up to. But I mean, if there were a sort of fantastic new edition of a Tolstoy novel or Pushkin poetry.
5: They can be published. They can be published elsewhere. They don't have to be imported.
6: Okay,
5: from
6: but
5: Russia.
6: If they're, I'm just trying exactly. to. Be clear about this, then. Is this an economic embargo, or is it? Are you concerned about propaganda? Because hence my question about Pushkin or Tolstoy or Dostoevsky or whatever.
5: Well, it's on the basis on specific customs codes. So those come, the books from Russia, the books from Belarus. So it's not about authors or something. So it's just right. in the current conditions, you know, in the fifth year of the war Russia is waging in Ukraine, is a pretty straightforward.
6: But you will also be aware that, look, you know, there is a counter-argument here, which is that a quarter of your

0: that feels a little sort of unfree and anti-democratic about when you get into at least the optics of banning books?
1: No, we ban imports. We don't ban books. I'm sorry, there is a big difference. As for the Russians here, we don't divide Latvian citizens in some type of groups. They are all Latvian nationals. As for the Russian citizens, there is below 40,000 of those living in Latvia. And those are some who have been living here for a long time and some who have received shelter from us after the start of the war. As for languages and discussions and, you know, what people use in private life, I can speak Russian myself. Does it make me a Russian speaker? I don't know. If people want to read books, they are most welcome to read books. If they want to read papers, it's all available. This is the freest democracy that is there.
2: And that was Latvia's Foreign Minister Binja Braza speaking to my colleague Tim Franks. Welcome back to NewsHour with me, Gary O'Donoghue. Now, the British government has been setting out proposals designed to ban goods made in Jewish settlements in the occupied West Bank, including agricultural products. The Foreign Secretary, Ed Miliband, told MPs the government wanted to reset its policy on Israel and that plans to build thousands of new homes in the occupied West Bank crossed a red line.
3: The Prime Minister is right to say that the Labour government has not done enough in the face of what is happening. So today marks the beginning of a new approach. An approach that not only calls out injustice and suffering, but acts. And in taking this stance, I make a very clear distinction, which is crucial for us all in this debate. Our argument is not with the people of Israel, with whom the UK has unshakable bonds. Our argument is with the conduct of its government. And I also want to say emphatically to people in Britain and indeed across the world, holding British Jews responsible for the actions of the Israeli government is anti-Semitism, plain and simple. What we seek today is to salvage the only course for peace and security for Israelis and Palestinians, the two-state solution.
2: The British Foreign Secretary there, Ed Miliband. Well, the prospect of action has been the subject of speculation for weeks, with Israel's foreign minister warning that Britain would be making a mistake and could face retaliation. In a minute, we'll hear from the US ambassador to Israel, Mike Huckabee. But first, our Middle East correspondent, Yolande Nell, has been looking at how the sanctions on exports could affect traders in the West Bank.
4: I'm in the Jordan Valley to find out if one expected measure, a British ban on settlement produce, could make a difference. The main road here is dotted with date palms. Their juicy fruits are the main export crop from this region for Israeli settlers and Palestinians. About half the palms have no fruits, complains Abdul Halim Abu Omar in Al Urja village. It's because we lack water. Palestinians say Israel denies them a fair share of resources. This year, the farmer has few dates that are fit to show local exporter Moman Sinokrot, who sells to the UK. Moman believes ending trade with settlements could curb settlement growth.
5: Settlers are very active in the Jordan Valley and increasingly active, and they are not obeying any laws or rules or anything, even from the Israel army itself. They are going to the fields of the growers, they are stealing from them, and they are controlling more and more land.
4: Palestinians want this wide swathe of fertile land along the West Bank's border with Jordan as part of their own hoped-for state. But Israeli date farmer Avigdor Arbel is confident that Israel will never give it up. He's lived in a settlement here for more than 50 years and dismisses the impact of any UK ban on his goods.
6: As soon as we have a situation of pressure and boycotts, we always break out and look for other markets. So, I believe that if we get to a situation when there's no place to sell my fruits in Europe, we'll find other markets.
4: Cooling and packing houses in the Jordan Valley are ready for this year's date harvest. Current UK and EU laws require labels for settlement goods, but a recent report by the NGO Global Economy

0: found that some exports were inaccurately identified as coming from Israel or mingled with produce from inside Israel's recognised borders. Report author Jessica Stober thinks new sanctions could be easier to enforce.
1: The ban is more self-enforcing because you have involved the private sector and it becomes commercially unviable for them to deal in settlement goods. And I would also say that a whole new set of measures become available to the UK government under a sanctions regime, under a ban, including civil and criminal penalties that make it compliance much more likely.
0: Several other European countries have already banned trade with settlements, saying it's a legal obligation. But Britain's expected action is now putting a heavy strain on relations with Israel.
2: And that was our Middle East correspondent, Yolande Nel, setting out some of the potential effects of sanctions on traders in the West Bank. Well, as parliamentary elections loom next month in Israel, the issue of settlements and the status of the West Bank continue to be a major point of contention. And abroad, some countries are preparing to take action to deter violence in the occupied territories. We've already heard that Britain is not the only country that's preparing sanctions. France, Canada, Spain, Portugal, Sweden, and the list goes on, are proposing similar restrictions. The Israeli government has previously warned that it would retaliate if any new measures were introduced. What about the US? Will it retaliate? Well, my colleague Rob Young asked and put that question to the US ambassador to Israel, Mike Huckabee.
3: I think the Trump administration would be the best to answer that from Washington, but I would tell you that it's probably going to have a very negative effect that does not meet whatever goal maybe that the Brits have. And I guess a big question is, why put this kind of pressure on Israel? Is the UK also putting the same kind of very strong sanction on North Korea, on China, on Russia? I don't know why Israel is being singled out for this kind of attention.
4: When it comes to the West Bank, Israel argues the territory is disputed. Most governments around the world, the United Nations also say that those settlements are illegal under international law. But if the United Kingdom does go ahead with this policy, should it expect consequences from the United States?
3: Oh, I think without a doubt there will be. And it's not just from the federal government. I don't know if you've been keeping up with the fact that states like Florida, very large state, does a lot of business with the UK. Under Florida law, and there are other states that will have the similar law, if the Brits do something like this with a partner, Israel, then they will not be able to do business in Florida, which means you're going to have a huge economic impact on British businesses who will be banned from doing business, not just in Florida, but in a number of states across the country.
4: Well, the newish British Prime Minister Andy Burnham spoke to Donald Trump on Monday. We don't know the contents of that call. Do you? Perhaps you can enlighten us as to how that went.
3: I was not party to the conversation, so I couldn't. And if I was party, I probably couldn't reveal it anyway. But I was not part of it.
4: Well, it was worth a try. Does that mean the United States recognises these Israeli settlements in the West Bank as sovereign Israeli territory?
3: I think, once again, you have to separate areas A, B and C. A lot of people don't even know there is such a thing. But if you don't, then it's going to be that you'll misinterpret what the agreement under Oslo in 1993 was. And that was a division of, I'll use the biblical and the historic terms, Judea and Samaria, that there was three distinct regions that were delineated. Areas A, under the Palestinian Authority. Area B, mostly under the Palestinian Authority, but with also Israeli military supervision. And then there's Area C, which is under Israeli supervision. There are 500,000 Israelis living in Area C in Judea and Samaria. Are you going to forcefully displace them? Are you saying that all of those communities, and we're not talking about trailer parks and caravans, we're talking about very well-developed communities with nice apartments and homes and libraries and schools and hospitals and storefronts. What do you suggest happened to those that were legally built? And when the term occupied comes in, it is occupied, but by the people who have a right to live there.
4: Well, you've been on the ground. You've been visiting villages in the West Bank after some Palestinian Americans were attacked. And you referred to those violent settlers as terrorists. Do you believe that Israel is not doing enough to rein in the violence being perpetrated on a daily basis, we hear, against Palestinians in the West Bank?
3: As long as we keep a clear balance, there are Palestinian attacks on Israelis every single day. In fact, there was one yesterday. Palestinian viciously attacked, multiple stab wounds against an Israeli civilian. That happens all the time. What I've tried to say, and I really want to continue to emphasize this, is that criminal activity is wrong. Terrorism is wrong. Who does it is of less importance than the fact that it's being done. It should be adjudicated. And that is exactly what I have been advocating for, is equal justice. Should there be punishment for Palestinians who murder Israelis? Absolutely. Should there be punishment and consequences for Israelis who go into Palestinian territory and torch a mosque or burn up a car? Absolutely. And just yesterday, the Prime Minister of Israel ordered the destruction of some of the outposts that are right there on the property that really is Palestinian property. It's an encroachment, and he's ordered the destruction of it. I wish that there would also be as clear-throated a denunciation of the violence. I wish we would hear that from the Palestinian Authority President Mahmoud Abbas. I wish we would hear that there's going to be a discontinuation of paying people who murder Jews in the course of terrorist activity. We haven't heard it. In fact, all we hear is they're going to continue to do it. They hide the money through various means. That's really an affront, and I wish there was more pressure being put on them. The UK government might be well to be a little bit more outspoken about stopping violence across the board, whether it's done by Israelis or Palestinians.
4: Well, you said at the weekend, the Brits have lost it. The Jew hate of their government knows no boundaries and knows no facts. When you made that statement, did you know that the father of the British Foreign Secretary, Ed Miliband, was a Jewish refugee from Nazi-occupied Poland?
3: Yes, I certainly did. It doesn't
4: you're
3: mean
4: accusing
3: that a person...
4: you're accusing him directly of being a Jew hater.
3: I would say that, look, you can be Jewish and not be that helpful to your own people, just like Christians can be very hateful toward their own people. Americans sometimes are some of the most anti-American people I know. We have them marching in our streets every day. Doesn't mean that they love their country like they should. I'm just saying that the actions of a person take precedence over just what they say or who their parents were. And I just don't think maybe the Brits are thinking through the implications of this policy they're about to enact. Are they willing to stop doing business with a number of U.S. states in which they currently have commerce? Because that's what's going to happen. Not to mention, there will be many other Israeli-British partnerships that are going to be forbidden. I'm not sure what the end game here is. I don't understand what is the purpose of this. Have they thought through what the implications are for the people of Great Britain?
2: And that was the US ambassador to Israel, Mike Huckabee, speaking to my colleague Rob Young. 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
3: That story and more coming up today from 4 until 6:30.
4: Hey, it's Scott Detrow, one of the hosts of All Things Considered. 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
7: You're listening to NewsHour from the BBC World Service, live from London with me, Gary O'Donoghue. Now, earlier on NewsHour, we heard about Latvia banning the import of Russian books. Well, councillors in Odessa, Ukraine's third largest city, are set to vote tomorrow on a proposal to ban all Russian language content from the public sphere. Russian is the first language for the overwhelming majority of people in the city and of millions throughout Ukraine, including many of those troops defending the country in its war with Russia. But it's viewed by some as Ukrainian speakers as the language of the enemy, and its use has been increasingly restricted by law. Our correspondent Tim Huell reports.
8: It's a muggy summer night in Odessa. Russia is launching missiles at the city every few hours, but the Mask Theatre is packed. Veteran comic actor Boris Barsky, with his trademark waxed moustache, keeps the audience rolling in the aisles with classic Odessa humour in the main language of its streets, Russian. He's allowed to use it on stage because this is a private theatre, but he's been fined for writing coffee in Russian on the cafe menu. Signs in the language are banned, part of a complex web of restrictions he thinks are absurd.
9: This isn't even like Orwell or Kafka. It's just total madness.
8: Now he's worried that a proposed moratorium on Russian language content in the public sphere may even extend to songs.
9: More songs have been written about Odessa than any other city. How can you cut them out of our lives?
8: But lawyer Artem Kartashov, who's helped the council to decolonize Odessa, changing Soviet and Tsarist era memorials and street names, says there's a problem with Russian songs in wartime.
10: By the Russian speaking music or something else, Russians try to deconstruct Ukrainian identity or try to influence, especially on the young people. Language was instrumentalized by Russian Federation as a weapon.
8: Photographer Natalia Mikhailenko agrees. She grew up speaking Russian, but switched to Ukrainian when she learned about Russia's centuries-long repression of Ukrainian culture.
11: Now, when everyday people killed, it's very hard to hear Russian language. I think it's because of trauma. The most radical people is the people who are lost relatives.
8: Ukrainians already used for most purposes, except private conversation in Odessa. Guides advertising excursions have switched to it, for example, as the law says everyone must use it at work. Ukrainian and Russian are closely related, and most Odessans understand both. But Anastasia Pilyavsky, an anthropologist who's founded a group campaigning for more open discussion of language issues, says that's not the point.
11: The question is not really one of language, but it's one of liberty, right? Because Ukraine has been fighting for freedom. For most Ukrainians, diversity is not a frill. This is what they're fighting for. This is the reason for this war, right? If you put it on hold, there's nothing to fight for.
8: It's not clear yet whether the council will approve a moratorium on Russian in the public sphere, or what exactly that would mean in practice for Boris Barsky's theatre. At the end of his performances, he salutes jesters, his fellow actors, who defend the country by keeping it laughing. And then its ultimate defenders, its armed forces. He wants Ukraine to win, but he thinks his country can fight Russia without needing to fight Russian too.
7: And that was our correspondent Tim Huell reporting. Now, scientists at the University of Manchester are developing a screening test which can show if a patient has a brain tumour by analysing their tears. It's about to be published, the research worldwide, having proved successful in initial trials. Let's speak now to Professor Petra Hamalik, who's Professor of Neuro-Oncology at the University of Manchester, and she's the lead researcher. Professor Hamalik, welcome to NewsHour. How did you find out that this could work?
12: Hello, everybody. It was a scientific discussion with colleagues where we were speculating what is the best way to detect something which is hidden inside of our skull behind so-called blood-brain barrier. We had a colleague who was looking into ocular diseases, and then we speculated that maybe there is a connection between our eye and brain, and therefore we could see the brain tumors as some kind of image in a mirror in the tear fluid.
7: I read that you just had this sort of discovery whilst chatting in a bar, which I suppose is as good a place as any. But
12: those were early years.
7: Well, good ideas come in all sorts of places. How reliable is the test?
12: So the test is still in development. We haven't published it, and we are finalizing the data that we have received from about 500 participants across different sites. So I think maybe by the end of this year, we will know how well it works. But the preliminary data indicates that we are reaching near 90% accuracy, being able to tell whether you do or don't have a brain tumor. But okay, this is yet to be validated.
7: Okay, that's still pretty impressive. I mean, I was also reading that you obviously don't try and make people cry in order to harvest their tears, but you do stick something in their eye, don't you?
12: Yes, so we collect something that is called like the baseline. So it's like the normal fluid that is making sure your eye is moist and it doesn't dry up so you can see properly. So what we do is we take a small piece of paper, it's a paper strip, which is inserted in the lower eyelid for 5 minutes. You gently close your eyes. It's a little bit itchy for some people, but it's very non-invasive. And then after those 5 minutes, we can process the strip and get the answer.
7: So is this something that could be done by, you know, regular physicians close to people in their hometown? Doesn't have to be a specialist doing it?
12: So this is the vision that we are working towards. As you can imagine, this type of research, and especially if you want to build something that is translationally viable in the clinic, will take years. But yes, ultimately what we would like to make sure is basically point of care clinicians or emergency department, which see patients with all kinds of symptoms, which could be a brain tumor, but are more likely not. So it's some kind of a triage test that will accelerate access to scans.
7: Okay, Professor Petra Hamalik from Manchester University. Nice to speak to you. Thank you for joining us on NewsHour. And you're listening to the BBC World Service with me, Gary O'Donoghue. This is NewsHour, of course. Coming up more at the top of the hour.

0: Coming to you from the campus of Delaware State University, this is 91.1 WDDE in Dover. In collaboration with the University of Delaware, this is Delaware Public Media. Good Tuesday morning, I'm Martin Matheny in Dover. In Delaware news, three bills adding restrictions to how Delaware works with federal immigration authorities are now state law. Plus, Kent County Levy Court approves the Harmony Hills housing development project on an appeal after previously denying it over safety concerns. And Newcastle County's Recorder of Deeds faces questions about a job offer to his opponent in the upcoming primary. Those stories and more online over at DelawarePublic.org. We'll see mostly sunny skies today, afternoon highs in the mid-80s, a few clouds tonight with lows in the 60s, then more sunshine tomorrow and highs again in the 80s.
1: Twenty-five years after the 9/11 terror attacks, thousands of first responders are still dealing with physical and mental health conditions. From WAMU and NPR in Washington, this is 1A. Hi, I'm Jen White. Nearly 400,000 people were exposed to toxic contaminants and other harms in the days following 9/11. Newly released documents show that contaminants were found up to 10 months after the attacks, as much as half a mile away, even as New Yorkers were told the air was safe. The advocacy work of first responders and their family led to federal health programs to help those who aided in the recovery efforts. 25 years on, we talked to a first responder at the heart of it and medical professionals tracking the long-term effects on first responders. That's all coming up after this news.
2: Live from NPR News in Washington, I'm Corva Coleman. Stocks opened lower this morning as the U.S. trade war with Canada ratchets up. NPR's Scott Horsley reports the Dow Jones Industrial Average tumbled more than 500 points in early trading.
3: As promised, Canada imposed tariffs this morning on some $20 billion worth of U.S. goods, including appliances, motorcycles, and dairy products. The import levies are in retaliation for tariffs that President Trump imposed on Canadian products 2 weeks ago. For decades, the U.S. and Canada shared a free trade agreement, which was renewed during Trump's first term as president. Canadian Prime Minister Mark Carney complains the U.S. signature is often written in pencil. Crude oil prices jumped over the holiday weekend after Houthi rebels attacked facilities in Saudi Arabia. AAA says retail gasoline prices rose to $4.15 a gallon, while diesel fuel is hovering near an all-time high of $5.90 a gallon. Scott Horsley, NPR News, Washington.
2: The Israeli Prime Minister's office has termed a newspaper report that he was warned ahead of time but did nothing about Hamas's planned October 7th attack on southern Israel, quote, an absolute lie. Israeli opposition leaders have also reacted to the report, which NPR has not independently confirmed, by labeling the prime minister, quote, unfit to serve. NPR's Carrie Kahn reports.
4: According to Haaretz, the UAE leader warned Israel's prime minister, Benjamin Netanyahu, of an imminent attack 10 days before October 7th. Citing multiple foreign sources, Haaretz says Netanyahu's response was muted. The prime minister's office dismissed the claims as a lie. Thousands of Hamas-led militants broke through multiple border barriers on October 7, 2023, killing more than 1,200 and taking more than 250 hostages. Israel responded with a destructive three-year-long military offensive in Gaza, killing more than 73,000 Palestinians, according to local health officials. Netanyahu's opponents have long criticized what they say were his security and political failings to thwart the Hamas attack. Carrie Kahn, NPR News, Tel Aviv.
2: The governments of Britain, Canada, and France say they are banning imports of goods made in Israeli settlements in the occupied West Bank. The British Foreign Secretary told British lawmakers today the UK government agrees there is ethnic cleansing in the occupied West Bank. He also says the UK move is to stop settlement expansion there. France wants all European countries to stop trading with the settlements. A handful of countries in Europe have taken similar steps. Israel warns that it will respond to this action, but has not specified how. One Israeli minister wants the British ambassador to Israel expelled. You're listening to NPR News from Washington. Today is New Hampshire's primary election. New Hampshire Democratic Senator Gene Shaheen is retiring. Former New Hampshire Senator John Sununu and former Massachusetts Senator Scott Brown are among eight GOP candidates running for her seat. Five Democratic candidates are running, too, including New Hampshire Congressman Chris Pappas. Strong winds and heavy rains have been lashing the Hawaiian Islands overnight as Hurricane Lowell moves to their west. From Hawaii Public Radio, Emma Kyrus reports, Lowell remains a Category 2 storm with top sustained winds of 105 miles per hour.
5: Kauai and Niihau, the two most westward islands, are under a hurricane and high surf warning and could see damaging winds and torrential rain. Schools and local government offices have been closed. The state is still recovering from Hurricane Lala, which brought high winds and catastrophic flooding to the Big Island of Hawaii, killing at least two people. Residents of Kauai felt minimal impacts from Lala, but many residents remember Hurricane Iniki, a Category 4 storm that caused widespread destruction across the island 34 years ago. For NPR News, I'm Emma Kyrus.
2: Government ministers in Singapore are getting a raise for the first time in 15 years. However, they're already among the world's most well-compensated government officials. Singaporean Prime Minister Lawrence Wong earns more than $1.5 million a year. He will get a pay increase of more than another $1 million. Wong says he will donate that increase to charity. I'm Corva Coleman, NPR News.
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9: This is 1A. I'm Jen White. 25 years after the September 11th terror attacks, the health of first responders continues to be affected. 3,000 people were killed across three locations during the attacks. An estimated 400,000 people were exposed to toxic contaminants and other harms following the attacks. That's according to data from the Centers for Disease Control and Prevention. Since the dust and debris have settled, more than 96,000 have been diagnosed with physical and mental health conditions related to 9/11. And newly released documents from the city of New York reveal that contaminants like asbestos were found as much as half a mile away 10 months after the attacks. That's despite New Yorkers being told the air was safe to breathe at the time. In 2010, President Barack Obama signed the James Zadroga 9/11 Health and Compensation Act, named for an NYPD detective who died from respiratory disease attributed to toxic exposure. The act established the World Trade Center Health Program and reopened the 9/11 Victim Compensation Fund. Today, more than 150,000 people are enrolled in the program. But that federal health program wouldn't exist without the advocacy of survivors and first responders who put their bodies and lives on the line following the attacks. John Phil was one of those first responders. As a demolition supervisor, he spent more than 5 days helping clear rubble at Ground Zero. He was injured when a steel beam crushed his foot, requiring partial amputation. He lobbied Congress for years, leading to the passage of the James Zadroga Act. His advocacy is chronicled in a new book. It's called I Will Follow You Anywhere, the true story of the 9/11 responders who took on Congress. And he joins us now from New York. John, welcome to 1A.
10: Thank you for having me.
9: We want to hear from you, too. Were you or a loved one a first responder in New York City during 9/11? What has your experience been like since then? Email us at 1A@WAMU.org. Here's a voicemail we got from one of you.
11: My friend passed away last year. His name is Donnie Ramator, and he was a first responder rookie cop. He was proud to be there that day. I've heard many stories from his coworkers that said no matter what happened, they were going, whether they had a mask or not, and they would do it again and again and again. He, unfortunately, many years later, found out that he had kidney cancer accidentally. from just a back pain, and he lived 4 awesome years after that, but they were rough and tough. And so I just pray for everyone going through something. It seems like it never ends, and that's my story.
9: Thanks for that message. John, we're talking about the health impacts of 9/11 first responders, what they're experiencing today. But take us back to the moment you got injured. What do you remember from that day?
10: Yeah, well, let me start by saying what that young lady just said and the person that she mentioned. He's on my wall. I built a park on Long Island dedicated to those who have died since, and I know the name well. On September 17th, I was horribly injured when roughly 8,000 pounds of steel crushed my left foot. And my injury was gruesome, horrific, but it pales in comparison to those who are deathly ill and are dying and are suffering today, or those who have already passed away. And my story is so small, so I'm so minute compared to what these men and women, uniform and non-uniform, are going through. And while my injury altered my life at that time for the worst, what I thought was the worst is now it altered my life, and it gave me a voice and it gave me direction. And the physical injury itself has led to so many other surgeries on my body because of the way I walk. But I was diagnosed by 4 doctors with post-traumatic, and most people in the 9/11 community who have cancer, respiratory illnesses, or physical injuries, they also have post-traumatic. Yeah. And I went to therapy for 2.5 years, and it saved my life. And I'm not saying it saved my life where I would have done something, but it pointed me in the right direction. And it has enabled me to be able to help tens of thousands of people in the 9/11 community and millions of veterans by getting legislation passed for veterans under the PACT Act as well.
9: After your injury, you learned you were ineligible for the Victim Compensation Fund for survivors, volunteers, and first responders. What obstacles did you experience when you were trying to get support for your injury?
10: Yeah, at the time, devastating. Felt like it was an insult. Kind of hurt. Kind of took it personal. But it's probably one of the better things that happened to me because it helped create me and add a fuel to my fire. And it's that little chip on my shoulder that I got bigger over the last 2.5 decades. And it's the reason why I do what I do. You know, ever since I was diagnosed by doctors with post-traumatic, I see better, I feel better, I hear different, I see different, and I understand people's pain and suffering. And I don't want anybody to go through what I went through, because before everybody got sick and denied benefits, I got hurt. Half of my foot was in a jaw, and I had to fight to get workman's comp, Social Security disability. And I'm not going to say I learned how to beat the system, but I learned how to navigate it. And I know how to get under people's skin, and I know how to challenge their empathy and their humanity. And I'm good at my craft now because I got 2.5 decades of experience of doing it.
9: You say you're good at your craft now. How would you describe that craft?
10: Challenging elected officials and city-run or state-run agencies to do their job, to question their humanity, their leadership, their empathy. And if they don't meet my threshold, then I'm going to make their life miserable, and I'm never going to apologize. We need to value human life like we used to, and we don't value human life anymore. We disregard it, and I'm never going to conform to that.
9: While you were recovering from your injury, you began this 7-year fight to create the federal health program that first responders can access now. What were you hearing from people during that period of time about the types of health issues they were dealing with? You mentioned PTSD, but what other health challenges were they facing?
10: Upper lower restrictive airway diseases, respiratory, COPD, pulmonary fibrosis, and cancer. And, you know, there's 155,000 people in the World Trade Center Health Program. 57,000 plus have a certified cancer. 1 in 3 in the 9/11 community has cancer now. And we're a finite number. We're not getting bigger in the 9/11 community. We're getting smaller. And close to 10,000 people have passed away from a 9/11-related illness, which triples the amount of the innocent lives we lost to senseless violence 25 years ago.
9: The James Zadroga Act was up for reauthorization in 2015, and you lobbied to get that passed, and it'll now be funded until 2090. But when you think about that long road it took to get there, I mean, you traveled back and forth to D.C. hundreds of times. What keeps you going?
10: Traveled to D.C. and walked the halls of D.C. enough times to circumnavigate the earth twice. You know, to see people suffer. And, well, let me take you back. My injury and my time at Ground Zero is never going to define me. My mother, the way she raised me and the words that she said on her deathbed before she passed, that's going to define me. And that's how I'm going to live my life. But all of those trips to D.C., I wouldn't trade it for anything. And we just got this year in April, the World Trade Center Health Program funded again and attached to the Homeland Security bill. And that was a 2.5 year battle. And, you know, sometimes the media doesn't know we're there, but we're constantly protecting this piece of legislation that's only 16 years old. It's still maturing. And where it's surrogates, where it's uncles and aunts and brothers and sisters. And we want to see that bill mature so it helps as many people as possible.
12: When you think, though, about that fight and what it's taken to get the program funded now through 2090, while you have a lot of fire and a lot of dedication to this cause, I would have to imagine there is frustration that it's taken this much work to get the support that you need.
10: Yeah, and that's just part of that chip on my shoulder that's now an 800-pound gorilla. You know, frustration, anger, disappointment. But I'm never shocked or surprised at whatever they do in D.C. or what they say. And there's no more legislating. There's no more governing. There's no more let's sit down and hash this out. It's all who can go on Twitter the fastest and tweet something silly and witty. Shame on Congress. You know, this country's on fire. Take 9/11 out of the equation. This country's on fire, and this country deserves better, and the 9/11 community deserves better, because we're still fighting. We're fighting the Secretary of Health, whose reckless actions have caused more harm in the 9/11 community over the last year than we have over the last two decades.
12: When you think about the remembrances of the attacks, more will come over the course of this week. What do you think gets left out of those remembrances or the conversation around 9/11?
10: Yeah, the empathy, the compassion, the humanity, how we all put aside our ideologies, our religions, everything. And we were just human beings and we were treating each other accordingly. And I haven't stopped. That's the way I live my life. And I'm going to continue to live my life that way because I believe in people. And I think we need to have more difficult conversations and we need to have better leadership and better politics to understand that what this country needs is not somebody who goes on Twitter or a 24-hour news cycle and bloats about themselves. We're suffering. The 9/11 community is suffering. The American people are suffering and we need to do better. And, you know, this year, I'll see so many people that traveled and moved outside of New York and they come here for the 25-year remembrance. We don't even say goodbye anymore. We say, I love you, because it might be the last time we ever see them again. And to those men and women who worked on the pile and then joined me in D.C., I asked them to be warriors when they should have been at home being farmers. And I asked them to pick up their swords and put down their rakes, and now they're all home and they put down their swords and pick up their rakes and planted some to watch it grow with their loved ones.
12: John, stay with us for just a moment. That we're talking to John Feel. He was a 9/11 first responder and he's the founder of the Feel Good Foundation. We'll return with him in just a moment. This is 1A.

0: I'm Peter O'Dowd. Kids today, they have increasingly less freedom to play and explore without adults watching, and that may cause anxiety.
1: 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I can take care of myself. The world is not so scary after all.
0: Next time, here and now.
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7: This is 1A. I'm Jen White. We're discussing the long-term health effects of the September 11th attacks on first responders and their fight for better health care 25 years later. We're here with John Feel. He was a 9/11 first responder, and he's the founder of the Feel Good Foundation, which advocates for emergency workers. John, before the break, you were describing what you're asking other first responders to do. And part of what I hear you saying is that, you know, the decision to show up to help the city recover, it irrevocably changed the course of people's lives. But there's still more work that needs to be done. But in this case, it's on behalf of their health, their families, ensuring that they have access to the care that they need.
8: Yeah, you know, every day, we're putting people in the World Trade Center Health Program. About 12,000 people go into the program a year. And then once their illnesses are certified, we help them file a VCF claim to get compensated for their illnesses. This is 7 days a week. This is all the time. And when we're not doing that, we're in Albany, New Jersey, D.C., Michigan, getting legislation passed. You know, I have no prior education to lobbying, but I'm 20 for 20 and getting bills passed. And in the book, I Will Follow You Anywhere, people are going to read this and get mad, laugh, cry. But at the end of each chapter is the blueprint and the recipe on how to get legislation passed at the state, local, federal level. And it's like, if I could do it, you could do it, because I'm not that smart of a man, but I want to share. If somebody wants to get engaged and has an issue they believe in, I want to share our success with them.
7: How do you maintain your energy, your focus? Because this is not work that is easy. And I have to imagine it takes a lot out of you emotionally, mentally, energetically as well.
8: I cry a lot. I cry a lot. You know, before 9/11, I think I cried twice, when my grandfather died and when I was born. But I cry every day now, and I find it's a good release, but I laugh every day too, and no one's ever going to take my sense of humor from me. But, you know, I learned there's a difference between advocacy and activism. Advocacy is over the weekend, on a Thursday night. It's a hobby almost, but activism is 24/7, and you got to be committed to it. You're going to miss important days in your life, weddings, anniversaries, birthdays, celebratory events, and you got to put on blinders and not get distracted by shiny objects. to see the mission through. And I made a promise to my mother. I made a promise to the 9/11 community and the veteran community that I'm going to do the best I can until I can't do it anymore. And don't get me wrong. I want to touch the grass. I want to go home. Mm-hmm. I haven't been home in 25 years. And hopefully this book will lead me somewhere home or close to it where I can sit back and just know what I did was significant, because I'm not one to reminisce now.
7: I won't ask you to share what your mother said to you before she passed. I believe those exchanges are sacred. But how would you describe what guides you these days?
8: My mother, her words. My mother was my mother, my father, my best friend. We talked to each other as if we were friends instead of mother and son. And everything she's ever said has come true. And she's smarter in passing than when she was alive, because we take it for granted. And everything I do is for her. And she's my motivation. And let's not kid ourselves, to see people suffer every day, and to go over 200 funerals, you just don't want to see people suffer. And I think the true spirit of the human being is to give of yourself. And I hope this week, not just on the 11th, but this week and the week after, that we can go back to giving of ourselves to each other. We can have difficult conversations. We can hold the door open for each other. We could buy somebody a cup of coffee. We can give somebody a shoulder to lean on or cry on. And I do that 24/7 every day.
7: That's John Feel. He was a 9/11 first responder. He's the founder of the Feel Good Foundation. His new book is called I Will Follow You Anywhere, the true story of the 9/11 responders who took on Congress. John, thank you so much for speaking with us.
8: Thank you for having me.
7: Let's turn now to new voices. Joining us from Port Jefferson, New York, is Lynn Hallerman. Lynn was the director of palliative care at Stony Brook Medicine from 2007 to 2019. And as a doctor, she's taken care of 9/11 first responders in the years after the attacks. These days, Lynn is also a freelance journalist. Lynn, welcome to the program.
9: Well, thanks for having me.
7: Also joining us from New Jersey is Jody Streich. Jody's a clinical psychologist, and she's the mental health director at the Rutgers World Trade Center Health Program, Clinical Center of Excellence. Jody, thank you so much for joining us. And we're also hearing from you. We got this message from James.
10: I was a firefighter on 9/11, and I have to say the fire department's treated us quite well with the whole stuff, and I do have some lung issues still, and I see a doctor at the fire department mostly every year.
7: Thanks for that message. If you were a first responder in New York during 9/11, how has that affected your health, and what questions do you have about resources available to you? Email us at 1A@WAMU.org. Lynn, I would love to hear your reflections on what we just heard there about the experience of first responders and the need to advocate for themselves to get access to care.
9: Yeah, I mean, his story, it sounded, familiar to me. I've had the opportunity in the local community where I live, in Suffolk County, New York, which is really teeming with public service individuals, firefighters, police, medical, lots of tradesmen. And I discovered in learning about the 9/11 community, all the people around me locally who had these same experiences that firefighter mentions, just trying to get care, finding that years later they have damage to their lungs that they just didn't expect to have, and trying to find a way to get care for themselves. Where I happen to work at Stony Brook Medicine is the home of one of the very first centers of excellence for the World Trade Center Health Program. So when I worked as a palliative care doctor, I unfortunately occasionally would have to take care of a firefighter who was dying of a cancer, really too young, possibly, sometimes in their 30s, very young with young families. And just the dismay of having to go through that experience. Often they had untreatable cancers from all that dust that they inhaled at the time. So it's a very familiar story that I heard just now.
7: Well, the World Trade Center Health Program was established in 2011, as we said, following the passage of the James Zadroga 9/11 Health and Compensation Act of 2010. So for those who are eligible, treatment for 9/11 related health issues is free of charge. But under this program, Jody, who qualifies for care? Who's considered a first responder?
11: Yeah, I actually like to use the World Trade Center, the term World Trade Center responders, because many of the community is much broader than what most people picture as a first responder. Of course, it includes the firefighters, the police, the EMS, and traditional emergency personnel, but it also includes the non-uniformed responders, those who participated in the rescue, recovery, cleanup, and support efforts. So at Rutgers, we do care for both the uniformed and the non-uniformed responders.
7: Lynn, what sort of proof or credentials do people need to show to qualify for the program, if any?
9: I mean, the thing that's, I just want to add to what Jody said. Also, there were a lot of volunteers that were there who qualified. They were the people in the environs of the community that qualify. Even journalists, if they were there for their jobs, you know, if they were there, qualify. So it's a very large range of people. I think John also represents this huge group of people that were there after, you know, for the recovery, where they were down there for months in the cleanup, who had these very large exposures. So it's a good question that you asked about who actually is a responder. To qualify, I mean, there's generally, the main thing you have to be able to do is prove that you were there. That's the number one thing. And they have, if you go on their website, they have these very specific ways that you can do that through your job, and so forth. And sometimes they will even accept an affidavit from two individuals about you being there. So that's the number one thing. And then the other aspect of the program, which it was very interesting to learn about, is they do what's called monitoring and treatment. So you don't have to be sick as a responder to register and be part of the program. And what you would do is just go for a yearly checkup and they would keep track of you. And then you would have access to the mental health. You would have access to this community of care, just to show up for this once a year appointment. If, you know, unfortunately you turn out, something turns up like a cancer, very common lymphomas, leukemias, prostate, thyroid. If one of these cancers pops up and you're registered, then that becomes what's called a certified illness through the World Trade Center program. And once your illness is certified through the federal government, then the care for that particular illness is monitored and paid for. All the care around that illness is paid for. So it takes away a lot of the stress and pressure of having to deal with insurances and all that people have to go through, you know, when they're certified.
7: Well, the New York City Fire Department, the FDNY, released a report last week, and it detailed the health impacts of the September 11th attacks on emergency response workers in New York. They found that more than 10,500 people were diagnosed with at least one physical condition related to 9/11, including lower and upper respiratory diseases, cancers, reflux disease, or GERD. We got this message from a listener.
12: I was a first responder. I am a nurse practitioner. And most of the people that we cared for when we got there were the workers that were working on the pile downtown. So we had a heart attack. We had lots of scrapes, cuts, bruises, lots of eye injuries, and lots of respiratory problems. My life now is I am retired. I do have asthma. I do have GERD. And I'm working on perhaps get some money for those medical problems.
7: And GERD is gastroesophageal reflux. So those are some of the physical impacts that we've heard first responders suffer from. Jody, what about the mental health impacts?
11: Sure. Well, we do provide services. Once we identify, as Lynn said, we do this ongoing health monitoring. And once we identify any potential World Trade Center health, mental health condition, we do work through the certification process so that once the member is approved, they can start to receive treatment for that condition. And our members here at Rutgers, we think of it more as a one-stop shop. we've worked pretty hard to build a program around this particular community and their needs. And so we do try to create programming that's tailored to them. So right now we provide in-house individual psychotherapy. We're running about 10 different therapy groups at a time, along with specialized programming, depending on how their needs evolve over time. So now we've addressed other issues such as medical illnesses, obstructive sleep apnea, cancers, aging, sleep, and adjustment. And now just recently, we started to implement neuropsychological assessments as more members come forward with concerns about their own memory, attention, and executive functioning. So really, as this patient, as population ages, there is an increasing need to better understand what might be happening to this population, both emotionally and cognitively, and what might be contributing to those changes.
7: We heard John feels frustration with what's happening with the program right now. Last year, New York's U.S. Senators, Democrats, Chuck Schumer and Kirsten Gillibrand raised concerns about staffing shortages and research funding cuts at the World Trade Center Health Program. And those personnel cuts were part of a series of changes at the Department of Health and Human Services under the second Trump administration. Now, in April, HHS Secretary Robert F. Kennedy Jr. announced the agency will restore staffing back to federally authorized levels. Lynn, what's the current status of the program and its staffing?
9: Well, in just talking to the people who are really front lines with that sort of fight, John, Ben Chavat, and many, many others, that the staffing

0: posted 5 out of a potential 38 positions, and those aren't filled yet. So it's been quite slow. And there's been, I would say, a slowing of research grants. When I talked to some of the medical scientists, the grant money has been delayed, and they keep putting off putting out new asks for grant money, and that can really slow down the research quite a bit. People have had their research projects stopped, for instance. There have been complaints of slowing down of certifications that are reported by some of the unions also. So there's the problem of the money for the people for adding new patients that John was fighting for the legislation. But there's also of this sort of maybe hobbling a little bit of the current program, making it slower, not as efficient, those kinds of things.
1: Well, and what are the stakes for people who are either currently suffering with illnesses related to 9/11 or who are concerned they might present with illnesses further down the line?
0: Well, I have a very a personal experience, you know, personal reporting experience with a couple who was, they were both there, police officers. One of them, Mia, is really quite sick with damage to her lungs and sinuses. She also has GERD, which was mentioned earlier. She gets terrible migraines. She really depends on the program to guide her through some very difficult medical issues. She just finds the support invaluable, the efficiency of it. And the thing she has said to me over and over about the program is that the doctors who are all affiliated with the World Trade Center Health Program understand the research, and they're sort of aware of the issues that are very specific to responders. And she feels that the care she's getting is very tailored to her needs. And she feels, as Jody would probably say, also just seen, you know, that they're taken care of, you know, for what they did. So I think it's a very important program. That's been my impression speaking to many, many responders.
1: We're discussing long-term health effects faced by 9/11 first responders with Lynn Hallerman, journalist and former director of palliative care at Stony Brook Medicine, and Jody Streich, mental health director at the World Trade Center Health Program at Rutgers University. So to come, we'll dig deeper into the physical and mental health challenges faced by 9/11 first responders and why continued research and care for them could be informative for future disasters. That's just ahead. This is 1A.

0: Just about 20 minutes before the top of the hour. Good Tuesday morning. I'm Martin Matheny here in Dover. In Delaware news, Lieutenant Governor Kyle Evans-Gay and Congresswoman Sarah McBride co-host a roundtable to discuss child care affordability in the first state.
1: We are really looking at what does child care as a public good mean for Delawareans, meaning that every child has the opportunity, every family has the opportunity to access care that is accessible to them, that is geographically accessible, financially accessible.
0: That story and more news from around the state at DelawarePublic.org.
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1: Back to our guests in a moment, but first, we'd love your help with an upcoming show in honor of Labor Day. The term essential worker has largely fallen out of our vocabulary since the end of the COVID-19 pandemic. But MIT professor Paul Osterman has a different name for a growing segment of the work population, disposable worker. We speak to him and other labor experts about what it means to be pushed out of or leave the traditional work model. If you're a freelancer or work as a contractor or a temporary worker, what is your relationship with your employer? What freedom and what pitfalls have you experienced not being a standard full-time employee? Leave us a voicemail at 855-236-1A1A. Do you feel disposable at your job? Why or why not? What would make you feel essential? The number is 855-236-1212, or send us an audio file with our app, 1A Vox Pop, and we'll share what you know tomorrow. Now back to our discussion about the long-term health effects faced by 9/11 first responders. We're here with Lynn Hallerman. She's a journalist and former director of palliative care at Stony Brook Medicine. In her latest reporting, she combined both roles for the Reveal podcast from the Centers for Investigative Reporting. And also with us, Jody Streich, mental health director at the World Trade Center Health Program at Rutgers University. We're also hearing from you. Nancy emails, I was an American Red Cross volunteer at Ground Zero for weeks at the World Trade Center. The morning after the memorial service for families, I developed the severe cough already suffered by many. I did not pursue benefits, but am now 75 with a mild unexplained bout. Now, one of the earliest medical researchers and doctors to treat 9/11 first responders, even before the federal program that started in 2011, was Dr. Benjamin Luft. He's the director of the Stony Brook World Trade Center and Wellness Program, and here he is in 2011, ahead of the 10th anniversary of the attacks, speaking about the toxic dust that many first responders breathed in.
2: There was this total pulverization of these structures with a tremendous release of dust and materials into the air, which included burning plastics and fluorescent bulbs and computers and all sorts of toxic material, which even if today, if you wanted to put any of that stuff into a landfill, you would have to go into and have them segregated and placed in a very secure way. So this was all in the environment.
1: Now, Lynn, for your reporting with Reveal, you talked to Dr. Jacqueline Moline. She's one of the original medical scientists researching toxins in the air at Ground Zero and the long-term health effects on first responders. And since Dr. Luft and other researchers pointed out the pulverized dust as a strong factor in the health impacts, what else is the research saying about why so many first responders not just develop symptoms, but develop symptoms years, if not decades later?
3: Yeah, that was a question that that sort of driven my motivation to understand what happened to people. Like, why are people getting sick now? And, you know, then also just what does that mean for the rest of us? Those two questions. And just to respond to what Dr. Luft said, so many people were coughing after that they actually called it the World Trade Center health cough. Mm-hmm. At the time. And they, what they found was that there were basically illnesses came in two waves. There was sort of this first wave of illnesses that damaged, direct damage to people's lungs and esophagus and so forth. And that happened really, they had chemical burns from having pulverized concrete, which actually turns into an amalgam the same as Drano. So people were literally inhaling, and swallowing a dust mixture that had the chemical properties of Drano, meaning it just burned. And they were left in these sort of chronic states of inflammation that sets them up for illnesses years later. And the person who called in, you know, can end up having lung damage related to this inflammatory state that is caused by these burns. And then there's this second wave, which happens seemingly out of the blue years later. And it's from these very tiny microparticles of dust making their way into our bloodstreams, and then they course through the body in different parts, our bone marrow, in our organs and so forth, and can cause, not always, but can increase the risk for having what we call long latency cancers, such as lymphomas, multiple myeloma, lung cancers, bladder cancer, thyroid cancer, prostate cancer, uterine cancer, breast cancer. So it was a sort of this double hit of these first waves from the burns and then the second wave later from these particles that moved into our bodies.
1: And Jody, you alluded to this earlier, but there's also concern about the effect of those particles on brain health. Where does the research stand there?
4: Right. So now, I mean, I believe a lot of this research is coming out of Stony Brook, Dr. Clausen, if I'm not mistaken. And so I just know from our own, what we see here at the World Trade Center Health Program is in addition to having mental health concerns, we are seeing some of these other co-occurring issues that are including some cognitive issues, some cognitive complaints. And so about a year ago, I began to offer neuropsychological assessments to have a better idea of, in addition to our members, let's say going for imaging, perhaps we can get a better idea of how they're functioning cognitively through doing these assessments.
1: Well, Lynn, I want to play a clip from your reporting for the Reveal podcast. You mentioned Mia. She's a first responder, and she's talking to her husband, Dave, who was also a first responder. And this is the day before he goes for his first appointment with the program. He was resistant at first, so this is part of the conversation they have as he's preparing for that first visit.
5: If I remember correctly, your first visit is a social worker. They're going to see if, make sure you're not depressed or anything like that.
6: Why do you social worker?
5: You have to. They make you speak to
6: them. I am here. I don't need anybody. I don't need to talk to anybody or anything like that. That's all I want is the medical portion.
5: You know, Sanjay said you need a therapist.
6: Yeah, but that's they're not going to fix me for it, so it doesn't matter.
1: Hey, tell us a little bit more about Mia and Dave, because their stories are both shared, but they're having very different experiences of the aftermath of their exposure.
3: Right. And I'm smiling as I'm listening to that, just because in some ways I was so shocked that Dave was allowing me, that he allowed me into his world to hear his story. Because I had met Mia in 2024 at a bar class that we both go to, and she started telling me her 9/11 story, which was horrendous, of huge exposures the day of and after, lung damage, sinus damage. And I was, because of my own experience as a palliative care doctor, I was super interested to learn more, and she agreed to talk to me. And it was in talking to her that I learned that she was actually married to another responder, another police officer who had worked at Fresh Kill landfills also. So he had another kind of experience, another difficult experience. They didn't know each other then, but they had these separate, I'll say separate but equal experiences with the devastation. And they went on to have a child, a 12-year-old boy. And that's exactly when I was meeting them, when at the point when their 12-year-old was starting to ask questions about what had happened. And I was just interested to talk to Dave. And I was very surprised, because Mia told me he doesn't really like reporters or doctors for that matter. If he would talk to me, and I went over there, and I was surprised at how open he was, explaining that he didn't feel sick and that his method of coping was that he didn't want to think about it at all. And I'm sure Jody has more to say about that, but he just, and they actually never talked about it. They don't talk about it among the two of them. And he literally would say to me things like, don't tell my wife I'm telling you this. Mm-hmm. And I'd have to remind him that I'm recording.
1: Right.
3: You know? But he, in the end, he was okay with all of it. And then Mia, you know, really wanted him to register for the program because she wanted him to protect his health, as she would say, for their son.
1: And this is even as Mia, her health was very, she was facing a lot of health challenges herself. Her husband was not at the time. He said, I feel healthy. I don't feel sick at all, but she wanted him to be on the book so his health could be monitored.
3: Right. And I think what makes this story unusual to hear is just that because I'm a palliative care doctor, I really see them as a family unit, and what they were going through they had their separate stories and all that, but I really saw it as almost a caregiving story, mm-hmm. a family unit coping with a devastating national tragedy, but then also experiencing it on a daily basis. Him sort of with major like coping through not talking about it, and her by really tackling her health issues through the World Trade Center program. And it did clash. It did clash quite a bit. And I followed them for 2 years. So it was very interesting. And I felt lucky that they were willing to share this way and be so open with the public about their experiences. So I really honor them for doing that, actually.
1: We're talking to doctor and freelance journalist Lynn Hallerman. You can hear her reporting about 9/11 first responders on the Reveal podcast. Also with us, clinical psychologist Jody Streich. Jody, for many first responders, I'm sure there's a range of responses, but what we've heard over and over is that there is the physical health part of it. There's the health impacts physically, but then there's also the mental health part of treatment. And how have the mental health needs of first responders and survivors changed over the last 25 years?
4: Yeah, it's a great question. So what we're really hearing now for the first time is that people are finally ready to talk. For some, it has taken more than 2 decades. I sometimes look at this as if you can envision a pressure cooker. You continue to suppress and compartmentalize and you just keep functioning and you keep pushing things down. But eventually what's been contained starts to seep through and manifest. So really for much of our population, we see this particularly around the retirement, aging population, those that are now going through a serious medical illness, loss, anniversary, major life transitions. Many of the people that I work with, I consider to be overfunctioners. They went right back to work. They cared for their families. They served their communities. They kept moving. So retirement can really remove that structure, that camaraderie, that identity and distraction, which creates more psychological space for symptoms that have been compartmentalized. So clinically, what we start to see now, we see PTSD, major depression, anxiety disorders, some panic disorder. Also, we see co-occurring substance disorders, adjustment difficulties, particularly around navigating these medical illnesses, if you will, and these major life transitions. So we often think of trauma as not as a one size fits all, because it just does not operate on the same calendar for most.
1: What advice do you have for 9/11 responders who may be listening and wondering where to find resources to support their physical or mental health?
4: So, I mean, I do hope that people understand that there really is no correct timetable to seek help. One of our biggest goals clinically here is to have the responders enlist in the program. I believe it or not, we're busier now more than ever, but that is not a bad thing. People need hope. They need to know that they're not going to feel this way forever. You know, in a way, these are the caretakers. They ran towards danger and now they're seeking mental health. So this is very awkward for them. So hesitancy is much more complicated within this population, more than really any other. And I would say also stigma over time around mental health has absolutely changed. But again, within this population, there's still this sense of shame and pride and survivor guilt. So we just like to help our members normalize that we are here for them, whether they want to attend a group, whether they want to become enlisted in individual therapy. There are lots of resources that we offer here.
1: And we'll make sure to provide some links on our website, the1a.org. As we wrap up our conversation today, I want to look ahead towards the future of care. I want to play another clip from your reporting, Lynn. Here's Dr. Jacqueline Moline, the medical researcher we mentioned earlier.
7: Here we had 150 different compounds. We don't know how they interact together. We haven't been able to tease out which caused which, because it wasn't just it was X or Y, it was X and Y and Z and A, B, C, D, E, F. And I think as we learn more, we're going to realize that so much of it was that it triggered an inflammatory response in the body. And I think that's what's leading to many of the conditions we're seeing now, as well as a carcinogenic effect.
1: I mean, Lynn, big picture, why is it so important that we not only treat first responders, but also research and tease out the components of the dust and the potential causes of these different long-term diseases?
3: Yeah, I mean, it was a fascinating discussion with her because she has so much history of being part of the scientific research for the program. There's just been a huge body of research about the dust, about what happens to responders, what's happening to people that lived in the community, to their bodies over time. That we can, you know, I would never say a silver lining for a situation like this, but one of the things that have come out of this program is this huge body of research. And if you just look at things like urban environmental health disasters, like, for instance, when a building collapsed in an earthquake, there's so much we can learn from the research that they've done on what to look out for, how to protect people, even forming registries like the World Trade Center Health did for people that had a big exposure after a collapse, things like that. I would say that the biggest thing is looking at the aftermath of big environmental disasters and having a template on how to approach disasters in the future.
1: That's journalist Lynn Hallerman. She was the director of palliative care at Stony Brook Medicine from 2007 to 2019. As a doctor, she's taken care of 9/11 responders in the years after the attacks. You can hear her reporting on the Reveal podcast. Also with us, Jody Streich, a clinical psychologist and the mental health director at the Rutgers World Trade Center Health Program Clinical Center of Excellence. Thanks to you both. Today's producers were Arfi Getty and Thomas Liu. This program comes to you from WAMU, part of American University in Washington, distributed by NPR. I'm Jen White. Thanks for listening. We'll talk again tomorrow. This is 1A.

0: 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The founder of The Bulwark lays out her playbook for defeating authoritarian populism. Available wherever books are sold. This is NPR.
1: Broadcasting from the campus of Delaware State University, this is 91.1 WDDE in Dover. In collaboration with the University of Delaware, this is Delaware Public Media, your source for NPR news and local reporting right here in the First State. Good morning, I'm Martin Matheny. Taking a look at some stories we're covering on this Tuesday morning, three bills adding restrictions to how Delaware works with federal immigration authorities are now state law. Newcastle County's Recorder of Deeds faces questions about a job offer to his opponent in the upcoming primary election. And Kent County Levy Court approves the Harmony Hills Housing Development Project on appeal after previously denying it over safety concerns. Those stories and more at DelawarePublic.org. Look for mostly sunny skies coming our way today. We'll see afternoon highs in the mid-80s.
2: Fiji and the South Pacific, the epitome of a tropical paradise. It's currently in the grips of an HIV crisis, with infection surging 14-fold over the past 5 years. I'm Marco Werman. We look into what's being done to control the virus. That plus all the day's top international headlines next time on The World.
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3: When the days get chillier and the autumn leaves begin to fall, you might think your gardening season is over. 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From WAMU and NPR in Washington, this is 1A. 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
4: Live from NPR News in Washington, I'm Corva Coleman. The British government has announced a trade ban on goods and services from Israeli settlements in the occupied West Bank. These settlements are illegal under international law. NPR's Lauren Freyer reports from London. Foreign ministers of 12 countries say they are taking similar action.
5: Israel recently issued tenders for construction of about 1,200 new housing units in what's called this E1 settlement in the occupied West Bank, which would effectively split in two the territory the Palestinians want to form their future state. The UK says it would destroy the two-state solution. In their statement, the 12 foreign ministers also accused Israel of turning a blind eye to settler violence and settlement expansion that, quote, undermines the two-state solution. That's for Israel and a Palestinian state to exist side by side.
4: NPR's Lauren Freyer reporting from London. Israel's president says this is a grave miscalculation. Israel's finance minister says the British ambassador to Israel should be expelled. The Israeli government is warning of a response. Russia launched a massive attack on Ukraine early this morning. NPR's Hanna Palomarenko reports from Kyiv that most of the Russian strikes targeted the capital.
6: Residents woken by the pre-dawn attack on Kyiv posted on social media. Russia struck the city with drones and ballistic and cruise missiles, resulting in 3 deaths and at least 19 injuries. President Volodymyr Zelensky said that air defense systems shot down about 90% of the aerial targets, but Ukraine still needs missiles to counter Russia's. The attack continued into the morning when Russian drones struck the building of a Ukrainian television station. Also, during the nighttime and morning attacks, 2 passenger trains were hit. 1 person was killed. Hanna Polomarenko, NPR News, Kyiv.
4: In the U.S., Republicans head to Dallas this week for an unconventional midterm convention. As NPR's Tamara Keith reports, this is the first convention for Republicans outside of a presidential election year.
7: The convention is centered around President Trump and his policies, so much so that he's headlining the program both nights. There are questions about how many Republican candidates will actually attend, especially those in tight races trying to get some distance from an unpopular president. But Alex Triantafilou, chairman of the Ohio Republican Party, says he isn't worried.
8: You know, from the very beginning, you know, we were told that we could use this as an opportunity to rally the troops and to raise some money for the party. And those two things have certainly happened.
7: A Democratic Party spokesman is predicting what he calls the worst infomercial in the history of political campaigning. Tamara Keith, NPR News.
4: You're listening to NPR News from Washington. New Hampshire is holding its primary election today. Candidates are seeking state and federal offices. Many candidates from both parties want to succeed New Hampshire Democratic Senator Gene Shaheen, who is retiring. Broadway theaters plan to dim their lights tonight in honor of Dolly Parton and other entertainers with ties to the Great White Way who've recently died. NPR's Chloe Veltman reports the venues will do this simultaneously at 6:45 p.m. Eastern Time.
9: Marquee lights on all 41 Broadway houses will lower for 1 minute in remembrance of 13 individuals who died over the past 3 months. Dolly Parton, who wrote the Tony-nominated score for 9 to 5, the musical, and co-wrote and produced an upcoming show about her life, is to be commemorated alongside actor Tim Curry, impresario Clive Davis, and musician and actor Glenn Hansard. The list also includes actress Louise Lasser and theatrical manager Seth Marquette, among others. Since 2024, the marquee dimming tradition has been organised on a quarterly basis by a group of theatre owners. They created a more formal process following controversies in previous years over the lack of such ceremonies for several notable Broadway figures. Chloe Veltman, NPR News.
4: The Kennedy Center in Washington, D.C. says part of a ceiling collapsed in the Performing Arts Center last Friday evening. President Trump has pushed to add his name to the building and to close the center for 2 years for renovations. Opponents won a court order earlier this year to force Trump to remove his name from the Arts Center. This is NPR.
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3: This is 1A. I'm Jen White. Summer is fading. Before you know it, leaves will start to change color. And if gardening is one of your warm weather pleasures, everything's changing.
13: It is mid-October, and as you can see, the garden is beginning to shut down for the season.
14: It's important to consider what can tolerate a frost, because we all know winter is coming.
15: Don't wait too late to plant your fall mums in the ground.
3: Yes, the days are getting shorter and darker, but no, it does not have to spell the end of your gardening joy for the year.
16: Oh, hold your horses. Gardening ain't done yet. Here's five things you can still plant this fall.
17: Give me the beet, boys, and feed my soil.
16: Bears, beets, turnips, and radishes all grow really well in the cold, and they actually grow super fast.
18: Who are these people out here romanticizing summer gardening? Now, don't get me wrong. I love summer produce, but if we're talking about the season that gives you the most amount of food with the least amount of stress, oh, that's fall.
3: September is the perfect time to get your hands dirty in the soil. From kale to spinach, carrots and beets, radishes and turnips, experts say the 6 to 8 weeks before the first frost is the best time to plant specific quick-growing seeds for a fall harvest. And if you're afraid frost will kill your efforts, well, for certain crops, it will actually act as a superpower.
13: Did you know some vegetables taste sweeter after the first frost?
3: In the spring, we asked what you were looking forward to planting as the weather got warmer, and we heard from so many of you nationwide. So now we're back to ask, what gardening are you taking on for the fall? What questions do you have about protecting your produce from the cold weather or even using flowers and plants to keep your space festive for Halloween? Call us at 855-236-1212. And we want to hear from you, even if gardening for you means a window box or fire escape, or if you have indoor gardening ambitions for the winter. Tell us all about it this hour as we take your questions. 855-236-1A1A. We have two experts here to help answer all of your questions. Joining us from Milwaukee, Wisconsin is Melinda Myers. She's a horticulturist and gardener. She's also the host of Melinda's Garden Moment, an instructor for the great courses How to Grow Anything, and the author of more than 20 gardening books. Melinda, welcome back.
19: Thanks so much, Jen. Always a pleasure.
3: And joining us from Lancashire, England is Felder Rushing. He's a horticulturist and host of NPR's Gestalt Gardener. That program is broadcast across the Southeast and Gulf States. Felder, welcome back.
20: Thank you so much. Looking forward to talking.
3: Well, we're already hearing from so many of you. A member of the 1A Text Club sent us this message. In the winter, I grow greens and herbs in mini greenhouses called cold boxes, which work great until a deer decides to step on the lid. So, Felder, let's start with the big question. What makes fall such a great time to plant seeds and grow certain crops?
20: Well, fall, we're in the southeast part of the United States, fall is not great because it's still hot. We have 260 growing days. Our first frost isn't till the middle of November. So Melinda, you know, y'all are starting to hunker down. We still got plenty of time to plant stuff. And I encourage people, but right now planting early means you've got to really do a good job of soil preparation and lightly water the seeds to help them get started in all this heat that we have in the southeast.
3: Well, and when you talk about soil preparation, especially in the southeast, what does that look like?
20: It's just digging the dirt, adding some compost.
3: Oh, that's simple. Okay. Melinda, what are the hardy crops that survive or even thrive in colder temperatures and frost?
19: You know, you named a few of those radishes, solid radishes that are ready in about 30 days, beets if you're ready to do a little protection. I heard one of your people saying, oh, and it makes things sweeter. So the broccoli gets a light frost and all the flavor so much better than when you were harvesting in July. And one of the things I always like to tell gardeners to do, because your listeners are all over the country, look at the average first fall frost, then count back the number of days, and that'll tell you what you can plant. Look at the seed packet, the plant tag, and then you'll know, okay, I have time to plant this, grow it, and harvest it before the killing frost, or do a little season extending as well.
3: What are the plants you definitely shouldn't plant at this time of year or a little later, Felder, especially if you're like in the southeast, as you were saying?
20: It's too late for most fruiting crops, tomatoes, peppers, squash, things like that. So we're into the leafy green season. Melinda, y'all also plant garlic in the fall. We plant parsley over the winter time because it does so much better than the heat. And this applies to the West Coast and the Rockies also, but it's way too late for anything that's going to need to mature and to also make flowers and then fruit. Leafy greens are your best bet.
3: Melinda, anything to add there?
19: I'm glad Felder mentioned garlic. It's an easy crop and it's so exciting to get it in the fall. So be sure you order those bulbs. And one of the things I love to do as a short season gardener is I use floating row covers that let air, water, and light through. So when I know frost is in the forecast, I can cover my veggies because I'm probably still going to be harvesting some things. And that will protect them on a light frost, even some down to 24 degrees. So you can extend the season. I love the listener who said that things worked great with her cold box until the deer stepped on the cover, you know, so the row cover does help a little bit with those animals as well.
3: Well, let's go to the phones. We've got Deidre on the line. Deidre, where are you calling from and what's your question?
21: Hi there. Hi, I'm calling from Long Beach Island, New Jersey.
3: And what's your question for our gardening experts?
21: Okay, well, I started late in the season growing tomato seeds that they started in my house, and then when they got big enough, I put them outside. Now they're like 4 feet tall, and I'm only now seeing little yellow flowers. The little flowers are coming only now, and I'm like, is this too cold? Are they going to turn to fruit, or should I bring them inside?
1: Okay. Melinda, I'm going to come to you on this one.
19: You know, this summer has been very challenging because tomatoes and peppers and a variety of plants are very susceptible to heat and cold temperatures. So depending on how mature your plants were, it may have delayed blooming. So we don't have a whole lot of season left. If they're in pots, I'd be prepared to either cover them or bring them in. It's always challenging to do that. Tomatoes are self-fertile, but you'll need to give them a little shake if you bring them in the house to get the pollen from the male to the female part so you do get fruit, a good bright location. But try those floating row covers. I've had great success. Or if you're using tomato cages, wrap some plastic around it, clear plastic. That'll help add some heat. When the temperatures drop, we're going to see things slowing down in terms of fruit formation as well as development. So be prepared to make some alternative plans, but don't give up just quite yet.
1: Well, and if Deirdre brings those tomatoes inside, how should she think about watering?
19: You know, water thoroughly, a good sunny location. You're going to need to adjust it depending on how hot or cold you keep your house. So water, so the excess comes out the bottom of the container. Pour that off. Stick your finger in. I know people don't like to do it, but when the top inch or so is just starting to dry, or use a chopstick if you can't stand to get your fingers dirty.
1: All right, Deirdre, good luck on your tomatoes this season. Let's go back to the phones. We've got Suzanne in Minneapolis. Suzanne, what's your question?
2: Hi. Well, first a comment that one thing I like to do in the fall, I mostly container garden, and I like to switch out the dirt in the fall because in the spring I'm so excited to get planting, I really don't want to do that work. And so I try to get it, all the kind of compost and stuff and ready for the spring. I was curious if that's a good strategy or if there's some, if I lose some of the benefits of preparing the soil in the fall.
1: Felder, what do you say?
20: Well, I think anytime, every single time you plant, or if you're not going to plant, still a good idea to work up the soil, add some compost, a cover crop. If you want to grow something like clover over there, buckwheat, whatever, for your part of the country, but also mulching with just regular tree leaves, but anything to protect the soil. And over the winter, as long as it's not too cold, worms will still come up at night and eat the chopped up tree leaves and do a lot of the digging for you. So if you mulch with regular tree leaves, maybe a little bark, throw some compost out there, it'll be ready to go. Some of the nutrients may leach out over the wintertime, but not enough to offset the benefits of keeping the soil going. Feed your soil all year. Put stuff in it to grow every now and then.
1: Where can you go wrong in soil preparation? You know, are there tricks to composting properly, things we should think about?
20: Well, you know, Melinda and I deal with a whole lot of what I call garden variety gardeners. Most of us don't have tillers, which I think is a good idea. Loosening the soil with the turning fork, turning the soil over rather than using a tiller. I think tillers are horrible for home gardeners, not farm, not agriculture, row crop type gardening, but for raised beds and containers. As little soil disturbance as possible, feed the worms, add compost, mulch. These things will keep the soil going all the time. I think a tiller is probably the worst thing unless you've got a row crop type garden, which most of us don't.
1: Okay, Suzanne. So you've got your marching orders, a tiller, some good compost, and you should be good to go. We want to take your questions about fall gardening today. We're here with Melinda Myers. She's a horticulturist and gardener. And, of course, Felder Rushing. He's host of NPR's Gestalt Gardener program. It's broadcast across the Southeast and Gulf states. You can ask your questions at 855-236-1A1A. That's 855-236-1212. Let's go back to our voicemail. Here's Fritz, a nursery owner in central New York.
22: I want to recommend planting perennial bedding plants this time of year, September, because they will be easy to establish this time of year, and Mother Nature will do most of the watering.
1: Thanks for that tip. Well, if you have a tip or a question, again, the number is 855-236-1212. That's 855-236-1A1A. We want to hear about your gardening thorns and roses and how you're getting ready for the cooler weather. And coming up, how are gardeners coping with volatile, unpredictable, extreme weather? And how can gardening newcomers among us develop a green thumb even in the cooler months? That's just ahead. This is 1A.

0: I'm Peter O'Dowd. Kids today, they have increasingly less freedom to play and explore without adults watching, and that may cause anxiety.
1: They are not having the experiences they need to develop the understanding, hey, I can solve my own problems. I can take care of myself. The world is not so scary after all.
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3: Hey, it's Scott Detrow, one of the hosts of All Things Considered. 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
7: This is 1A. I'm Jen White. Summer is ending. I know it's hard to believe, but gardening isn't. We're hearing from you about how you keep the growing season going into the fall, and we have two experts here to answer your questions, Melinda Myers and Felder Rushing. Melinda is the host of Melinda's Garden Moment and an instructor for the great courses How to Grow Anything, and Felder is a horticulturist and host of NPR's Gestalt Gardener program, broadcast across the Southeast and Gulf states. What veggies are you planting this season? Give us a call at 855-236-1212. Are there new gardening challenges you're hoping to take on this fall and you want some advice? Call us at 855-236-1A1A. Let's go to Dennis in Dover, Delaware. Okay, Dennis, you have a question about one of my favorite vegetables. I hated it as a child, but I love them now, Brussels sprouts. What's your question? Dennis, you with us? Oh, Dennis. Okay, so I don't know where Dennis is, but I will ask Dennis's question for him. He wants to know if he can grow them in medium-sized clay pots on a window ledge. Melinda, any advice there?
8: You know, Brussels sprouts are rather large. They're a long-season crop. It's always worth a try because gardeners like to experiment. They do like cooler temperatures. One of our challenges in the north is having a long enough season. So I'd look for like Sylvia that tends to be a shorter season vegetable. There are some smaller ones like Bubble because it takes so long for those sprouts to harvest. You can't eat the leaves. So I think it's always worth a try. And if he does have success, I want to hear about it.
7: All right, Dennis, report back to us if you can. We got this from Louise in Northeast Missouri. This year, for the first time, I planted a fall garden. I read that the fall garden should be planted during early August. I did that. Now some type of bug or worms are eating the leaves of the kale, collards, mustard, and turnip greens and radishes. I don't think the fall garden is doing better than the spring, and I'm disappointed. I mean, we always get lots of questions about pest control, Felder. I mean, any advice for Louise who, you know, did the thing? She planted in early August, but now she's battling some type of bug.
9: Yeah, this is a real tough one. It's philosophically as well as horticulture, because none of us want to use pesticides. And if you do choose them, there's some really effective natural pesticides that work quite well. For example, if it's caterpillars, tiny little green caterpillars, which are the larvae of those white cabbage moths you see around, they're easily controlled with what's called BT. It's a biological worm spray, and every garden center carries it. But while there may not be much you can do right now about it, in the future, think about using, Melissa mentioned a frost card. cloth earlier, but we always use netting. Mississippi, California, Japan, all over England, old hand gardeners use insect netting supported just off the plant to keep the moths from laying the eggs to begin with. But if it's little beetles and things like that, you're going to have to resort to using a pesticide. Just make sure that it's something that can be used on leafy greens, that doesn't have a waiting period from when you apply it to afterwards. And if you can, try to go with one of the many really effective natural products that are out there now.
10: Melinda, anything to add there?
8: No, I think that's great. I'll tell you, the cabbage worms were doing a number on my broccoli, cabbage, kale. And with our warmer summers and longer seasons in general, we're seeing more insect. I'm seeing a lot of insect damage this year on a variety of vegetables as well as flowers that I've not seen in the past.
10: Well, let's go back to the phones. We've got Tony calling from Baltimore, Maryland. Tony, you've got a butterfly bush you have a question about. Go ahead.
11: I do. I have a beautiful symphony butterfly bush that has grown far beyond what I expected. It's almost 6 feet tall, and it has a long span on each side. So I want to trim it, but because I really don't want it to be quite so large next spring and into the summer, but I don't want to harm it. So I'm calling to find out how I should prune it to keep it safe.
10: Melinda, your advice.
8: You bet. So I like to leave them stand for winter. Butterfly bush in some parts of the country, some of us in the north, we're lucky if they survive. So leaving them stand, you get winter interest, you help insulate the roots, the plant stems, capture the snow. And then in the spring, just as the buds are swelling, cut it back to 4 to 6 inches above the ground. That will reduce the height to start with. And if needed, you can do a second pruning in early June to mid-June. You might delay the bloom a bit, but it'll help bring it down to size, so you could cut it back in half. But pruning it back to 4 to 6 inches should really help. When you're buying butterfly bush, it is invasive in some parts of the country, so always check to make sure it's one that is not going to be invasive in your area.
10: Tony, thanks for that call. We've got another question about how to sort of maybe trim back some plants on your property. We've got Craig in New Albany, Indiana. Craig, you have a question about myrtles. Go ahead.
12: Yeah, so I've got a couple of crepe myrtle trees and bushes planted in my yard. I planted them last year, and everything made it through except one of the smaller trees. We had kind of a heavier frost, and I'm guessing it got root rot and died on that one. But it sprung back, and of course, the big canes all died, so I had to cut those down. So I'm just wondering, how can I prep my crepe myrtle bushes and trees for the winter? And is there any way to help to prevent that root rot if we have a lot of snow again?
10: Felder, any advice here?
9: Yeah, to sort of pick up on what Melinda said about the buddleias, the butterfly bush. Butterfly bush, crepe myrtles, roses, they all bloom on new growth. So you can prune them pretty hard in the winter. They'll bloom on new growth, and you can keep pruning them not quite as hard through the summer. Matter of fact, a lot of times when a stem stops flowering, if you just cut it back a little ways, it'll stimulate some fast new growing twigs. I'm a little bit surprised crepe myrtles are hardy at all up in Indiana, though, because they suffer sometimes even in Tennessee. So it may be a borderline plant for you. I wouldn't worry about the root rot so much as just freeze damage. What I would do is, like Melinda suggested on the butterfly bush, just cut it back. Treat it like you would a rose, and hope enough of the lower stem survives to where it sprouts out and blooms on new growth.
10: All right, Craig, thanks for that call. We want to hear your gardening questions at 855-236-1212. That's 855-236-1212. We have Martha on the line from Vermont. Okay, Martha, sounds like you're maybe trying to get your soil prepped for the spring. What's your question?
13: What I do for early crops, I prepare in the fall. And then years ago, I got some metal roofing that somebody's barn fell off, and I'm putting stuff, and it's great because it totally kills weeds, and I try to avoid plastic, so it's better than plastic, and it doesn't rot like cardboard. So I flip it off in the spring, and I can plant right away. But I have wondered, if that kind of heat that must be created under there is bad for the soil, bad for whatever, you know, beneficial insects there are in there. I mean, it's sort of like black plastic, but it's
10: metal. Okay, Melinda, chime in here.
8: You know, I'm a big fan of doing fall soil prep, just as Felder had mentioned earlier. I would worry about the metal. Take the temperature of the soil. Typically, when soil reaches 140 to 160 degrees, it kills a lot of the weed seeds and some of the bad, as well as some of the beneficial organisms. If your soil is responding well, or maybe you want to heat solarize it to get rid of the problems and then add some compost to add some life to it. I would just make sure there's no toxics coming off of that metal. I'm not sure that that's an issue, but it might be worth checking with somebody from a building company, or maybe Felder has some ideas. I'm a huge fan of cardboard because it does decompose, and so it eventually improves the soil. Putting fall leaves, as Felder mentioned, the microorganisms work. It really helps keep that soil preparation and improving the soil going. A lot of gardeners have a lot of ways to solve a problem. So I just monitor soil temperature, monitor the results, and then maybe do a little research on the metal that was used to make sure there's no toxins involved.
10: Felder, anything to add there?
9: I've done a lot of research on this. And Melinda, you know, you and I both we have to deal with horticulture hoaxes all the time. We question everything. What's good about what's good, what's bad about what's bad. And the truth is, there's not enough that leaches out of those materials to make a difference. And most of them are not translocated in the plant. The thing I would have to say, though, when you lay something on top of the soil, whether it's black plastic or the metal, a lot of that heat radiates upward instead of into the soil. It's clear plastic that lets the sun shine through and heats up the moisture in the soil. So laying on top of the ground in Vermont, come on, how hot is it going to get there in the wintertime? You might want to put it out right before you're ready to start planting to temporarily sort of speed up the heat a little bit. But as far as over the wintertime, I would just use plain old leaves.
14: All right. We're here with horticulturist Melinda Myers and Felder Rushing. Martha, thanks for that call. Let's go to Central Florida. We've got Kumar on the line. Kumar, what's your question?
15: Yeah, I live in Central Florida. So the weather is warm. Is it too late to plant beans in this weather? Because we had the warm weather till end of November. So I was wondering.
14: And what kind of beans are you trying to plant, Kumar?
15: The regular garden variety beans, the bush beans.
14: The bush beans, okay. Felder, we were talking about warmer temperatures, yeah.
9: It's Central Florida. I mean, we're talking about almost frost-free. Most of the time it's frost-free. I wouldn't worry about it too much. You may be prepared to plant bush beans instead of the climbing type of beans. A lot of varieties grow on low bushes and actually more productive. So try those. They stay lower to the ground. And even when it gets cool in Central Florida, there's a lot of warmth radiating out of the soil. So as long as you stick with the bush beans this time of year, I say go for it.
14: All right, Kumar, thanks for that call. Let us know how it goes. Let's go to Atlanta, Georgia. We've got Ed on the line. Ed, you have a question about topiary. Go ahead.
16: Hi, I found a plastic, sort of a narrow pyramid-shaped plastic thing that looks like it fits over a plant. And I have this evergreen, now a bush, in my front yard that I want to use for a Christmas tree. And my landscape people have always told me, mainly talking about the holly, don't trim stuff like that. Don't trim the evergreens in summer. You'll kill them, or you can. And I know your guest talked about a maple earlier and seemed to be saying sort of the same thing. But I just want to know, right, one, can I use this in that way, this plastic guide, it seems? And two, is cold weather the best time to do it?
14: Felder, I'm going to come to you on this one.
9: Yeah, a lot of landscapers say you should do this, you should not do that, and most of it is just pure opinion. It does not hurt a holly or a conifer to topiary them up. I work with topiary gardens all around the world, from Japan to whatever, is perfectly okay. I wouldn't do any hard pruning in Atlanta, much past around now, because they don't have time for the new growth to come out, takes a few weeks, and then mature before frost. So if you're going to do this, I would get it done in August or maybe early September. If you want to shear it to sort of neaten it up a little bit, not going to hurt that plant whatsoever. I'm always amused when people say, do this or don't do that. And Melinda and I both agree. Horticulture is really important for production, but gardening is just for the fun of it. It doesn't hurt to prune a plant like that.
10: All right, Ed, prune away. Let's go to Beth in Virginia. Beth, you have a question about herbs. Go ahead.
17: Yes, I planted some basil plants in containers on the deck. They've done nice during the summer. I'm just curious, what can I do over winter and about bringing them indoors, watering, light, heat? We heat our home with wooden stove, with wood burning stoves, mm-hmm. and part of the house is warm, part of it is cool. So what's the best way that I can keep my basil going through the winter?
10: Okay, Melinda, help Beth keep her basil going. What can she do?
18: I'm a huge fan of growing herbs inside. It's a great way to have a little garden fresh flavor. Basil likes warm temperature, so grow it in a warm spot in your house. Good, bright sunlight. Keep the soil just slightly moist. If it's in a pot, I'm assuming it's in a container. If it's in the garden, you may want to take cuttings. And the benefit of taking cuttings is you'll have nice, fresh, young, healthy growth that will root quickly, less chance of bringing insects in. Anytime we bring plants in from outside, we take a risk of bringing in insects along with them. So if it's not in a container, take some cuttings, start some new plants. You're going to be harvesting soon. So warm, good bright light, slightly moist soil, pour off the excess out of the saucer, and you should be set.
10: All right. Now, we got this from Annie in Syracuse, who says, I would love to keep my containers of basil and parsley going during the winter here in New York. Is this possible? My parsley did well for most of the year last year, but the basil died. If you're talking about different herbs, Melinda, you know, are the needs of basil versus parsley versus, you know, cilantro significantly different?
18: You know, most herbs like warm temperatures, good bright light. Parsley is very tolerant of cooler temperatures. Chives the same. Mint, as easy as it is to grow in your garden, too easy. I sometimes struggle with it over winter. So some herbs tend to be easier than others. So she may want to try moving her herbs, the different containers, into slightly different locations.

0: spot along with your parsley. Your perennial herbs like oregano and sage will take it cool, but they'll also tolerate those warmer temperatures like basil.
1: All right, let's go back to the phones. We've got Robert from Burlington, Vermont on the line. Robert, you need some advice on how to get rid of a plant. Go ahead.
2: Yeah. Oh, my goodness. Thanks for taking my call, by the way. We have about 5 acres in our backyard, front yard, and we live in an aquifer zone. We actually are in central Vermont, and we have I would guess maybe an acre of Japanese knotweed growing in the backyard on the left and the right, so there's a corridor, kind of. Oh. And it looks like it's trying to reach each other. And I've just been probably doing the wrong thing, mulling over some of it. I've been digging in to get to the roots, which is really hard to do, and just cutting it back as much as I can. But it doesn't stop it. It just keeps coming back. I just didn't know if there's any good solutions to getting some of it. I don't want to get rid of all of it because it looks pretty nice sometimes, but it's just too much of it.
1: Okay. Let's pause here. We've got Robert with a problem with Japanese knotweed. We're going to get that advice for you after the break, Robert. We're talking about how to keep gardening as we head into fall. We're here with horticulturists Melinda Myers and Felder Rushing. And we're still taking your questions about fall gardening. You can call us at 855-236-1212. That's 855-236-1A1A. We'll be right back.

0: It's 11:38 on this Tuesday morning. I'm Martin Matheny. Glad to be here with you today. In Delaware news, three bills that add restrictions to how Delaware works with federal immigration authorities are now state law.
1: There's going to be a reporting mechanism to the Attorney General's office, so I'll be looking closely at that to make sure that we see how many of the requests they get, you know, because right now there's not a lot of data. This will require them to track that, so we'll at least know these are the requests that they got, the ones they honored, and why.
0: 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Look for mostly sunny skies coming our way today, highs in the mid-80s.
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4: Let's get back to how to keep your green thumb working into the cooler weather. We're here with expert gardeners and horticulturists Melinda Myers and Felder Rushing. And we want your questions at 855-236-1212. Now we have Robert on the line from Burlington, Vermont. Robert's got a problem with Japanese knotweed, Felder. Any advice on how to get rid of it?
5: Oh, boy. I'm sure he's gone online and found out that there's nothing happy about this situation. Small

0: all areas you can dig, you can smother, you can keep cutting over and over and over. But he said he's got a lot of it. And unfortunately, there are, as much as I hate to say this, in a big area, you might need to switch to a herbicide. And there are some that are effective and safe and good for, and okay for the environment if you use them correctly. But on a big scale, I'm afraid there's, unless you got some goats out there eating it all the time, even through the wintertime in Vermont, it grows up under the snow. So Japanese knotweed is extremely difficult to get rid of by just cutting or digging. Most of the time it involves using repeated light applications of a safe herbicide. And there are some that are safe. I don't like to recommend them, but it's a necessary tool when it comes to Japanese knotweed.
1: Robert, any interest in investing in some goats?
2: Well, you know, I have, as he mentioned, I have researched a lot about this. And yeah, that is an option. I'm not sure about keeping goats full time, but there is somebody up here that does lease out or rent out their goats. And they'll just, you know, you just use them for like a month. Well, we have to fence them in, I believe. I don't know if I'll do that or not.
1: Well, keep us posted. Let us know what you decide. I'm sure we'll return to this conversation on a future show. Let's go to Lisa, who's on the line. Lisa, you have a question about peonies? Go ahead.
3: Yes, I do. I hired someone to do some weeding and cleaning up my yard this year, and they cut back my peonies. This was at the end of June, really far, and there are just little tiny black sticks kind of coming out of the ground now. And I wonder if I have any hope for continuing peonies and if there's anything I can do now to help them.
1: Melinda, any help for the peonies?
4: Well, I'm one of those gardeners that never gives up until I'm sure things are dead. So you've got a couple options. This is a good, you know, after a light frost, we like to do our digging and dividing. You may want to lift and see what do the rhizomes look like? Are they soft and mushy? If they're nice and firm, you could do planting. If you're an optimist, you could just leave them be and hope for the best and then wait next year. Peonies are native to an area that sometimes has a permafrost, and so there may be years where they never start to grow in their native habitat. So that's one of the good things, right? They're used to being dormant for a long time. So I wouldn't give up on them. If you're concerned, you could lift, check the rhizomes if they're soft and mushy. Then you're going to have to buy some new ones and look at it as an opportunity, right, to start something new, which it's easier said than done, I realize. But I wouldn't give up on them just yet.
1: All right, Lisa, thanks for that call. Let's go to Joyce in Vermont. Now, Joyce, you actually have some advice for us or perhaps a little bit of encouragement. Go ahead.
5: I do. My aim is to, because I have a master's degree in botany and I'm a naturopathic physician, my aim is to help all those people with brown thumbs, turn them into green thumbs. And one of the most common have trouble growing plants is because of inadequate plant nutrition. And I encourage organic gardening and especially mineral enhanced organic gardening using rock powders, green sand, rock phosphate, azomite. They're non-water soluble. You put all of your nutrients in the ground before you put your plants or your seeds into the ground, and don't use water-soluble fertilizer. Every time it rains, all that fertilizer goes down into the groundwater, and you can prevent a huge... It doesn't matter. I've grown all over the entire United States, south, west. I'm up in Vermont, same thing, up in Maine. Uh-huh. In the tropics, they use rock powders.
1: So rock powder is the advice there from Joyce. Felder, this isn't something I've heard about before. Rock powder to help add nutrition to soil.
0: Well, I mean, nutrition are essentially the nutrients plants need, the nitrogen, phosphorus, potash, calcium, all that kind of stuff. And a lot of them are available through mineral sources, calcium from lime, phosphorus from, not going to come from rocks, it's going to come from bone meal and things. The problem with the rock things is they have to be dissolved. And that usually means an acidic soil. If you've got an alkaline soil or you don't have much rainfall, they're just going to sit there for years or decades with really not a lot of fast release. I'm in favor of a combination. Add some of the rock minerals, the rock phosphates, the potassiums, things like that. But from time to time, you're going to need to feed plants with something that works quickly, at least in the season. Compost, natural fertilizers, cottonseed meal, bone, fish emulsion, any of those kind of things are going to really help the plants in the short run. The rock phosphate, the rock type, mineral type things just take forever to start working. Same thing with eggshells. Eggshells going to take years to break down into calcium. So I'm just saying, use them as part of a long-term strategy. But in the short run, your vegetable is going to want a little snack every now and then. This little bit more instant gratification.
1: Geographically, are there certain areas that tend to have more acidic soil than others?
0: Oh, that can vary from one side of a county to the other, not just from state to state. You know, I mean, everywhere you go. So, you know, your local county extension office can tell you, even without a soil test, they can give you a good guess whether your soil is going to be acidic or not, just in general. And, again, if you don't have an acidic soil, those rock minerals, they're just not going to degrade. It just, I believe in them, but they're slow. They're glacially slow.
1: It's the long-term investment. We got this question from John in Philadelphia, who says, I have already planted beets, different onions, and pumpkins. All are in 1 foot and 2 foot high raised beds. Any advice on natural or homemade fertilizers for these vegetables, Melinda?
4: I'm a big fan of compost, just like Felder is. What, not only are you feeding the plants, they break down, they add nutrients, but you're feeding the soil. So those microorganisms are able to release a lot of the nutrients, very often bound to the topsoil. I garden in a very alkaline area, and so we have plenty of phosphorus and potassium, but it's bound to the soil, not available to the plant. Cornell University did a lot of research and found that compost-amended soils raise healthier plants that are more resistant to disease. You need less fertilizers. A lot of the things that Felder talked about, organics work very well, slow release, feed your plant over time, and let your plants be the guide. You know, fertilizer companies are designed to sell you fertilizer. Let your plants be your guide. Do they need a nutrient booster? Are they producing well and performing well? And avoid those high nitrogen quick release fertilizers for flowering plants, because that could interfere with blooming. So compost, top dressing, great way. Working it into the soil with a broad fork, as Felder mentioned, is also great in between planting seasons.
1: Okay, before we go to more calls, I want to go through a quick, really quick sort of round robin of some of the emails we're getting. We got this from Michael in Northern Virginia, who says, can I convert my wildflower garden to a veggie garden in the fall and not harm my wildflowers for next spring? Felder?
0: Wildflowers are just, for the most part, listen to perennials, the most wildflowers are just annual plants, just like tomatoes. There's not a big difference. If he wants to kind of work the soil up a little bit and plant vegetables, no problem, but expect a few. We're going to call them wildflowers, but in a vegetable garden, they may be a little bit weedy. So other than, there shouldn't be any problem at all. Zero problem.
1: Okay, Barb in Pennsylvania says, I have salvia and fern leaf lavender I have lovingly grown from starter plants, but understand they are not hardy in my zone. How can I bring them indoors over the winter? Melinda?
4: You know, good sunny window, cooler temperatures. I found it was really important to find the right spot in your house. One, where it's cooler, good bright light, and where you'll remember to water as needed. That for me is always the challenge, as we're all so busy. Challenging, but definitely worth it. It may take a couple of tries. You may kill them this winter, but try again next year.
1: And Nancy says, is there a secret to getting more girl flowers when growing pumpkins? I plant 15 to 20 plants in hills each year, and my success seems to have dwindled with getting actual pumpkins. Felder?
0: Well, squash, pumpkins, cucumbers, they have separate male and female flowers on the same plant. And usually they'll start out with a lot of male flowers, and then they'll gradually get more of the female flowers. But there's not much you can do to help it, except try not to push them with too much nitrogen fertilizer. Keep the plants lean and mean. Just try not to push them too much, and the plants will grow sturdier, stockier, and they're more likely to do their normal flower production. Just try not to push them with too much water, certainly not too much fertilizer. And if I could just mention one other thing real quick about the natural fertilizers, I use a lot of compost, but I also use a little bit of manure. I use a little cottonseed meal or fish emulsion or anything, because a lot of compost doesn't have very much nitrogen, which helps green growth. And that's what plants need, not the most of, but the most often, because nitrogen doesn't last very long. So I would, if you eat, whether organic or not, a little fish emulsion, cottonseed meal, things like that that have a little extra nitrogen would really help a lot.
1: All right, let's go back to the phones. We've got Diane in Rockford, Illinois. Diane, your question about the lawn?
6: Hi, what is your advice? We're up by Wisconsin, the upper part of Illinois. What is your advice on, before the winter, mowing the yard? How short should it be? I've heard different advice over the years.
1: Okay, Diane, let's go to Melinda here, who's right in your neighborhood. Melinda, what do you think?
4: You know, the old practice used to be cut it short. That would prevent vole problems. They found that really isn't necessary. You really want to keep your lawn good 3.5-4 inches tall during the growing season. You can cut it back, but I would keep it at least 2.5 inches tall for the health of the lawn. And that's your last cut. Really, the taller the grass blades, the more energy being produced, the deeper the roots, the more drought tolerant. It helps it recover from summer drought, helps prepare it for the winter. So really, the things have changed a lot in terms of advice on lawn care, that it's not necessary. Some people do it because aesthetically they prefer the look of a slightly shorter lawn, but not necessarily for the health. But don't scalp it. You want to leave at least a good 2.5 inches.
1: All right. Thanks for that call, Diane. Let's go to Jerry in Cleveland, Ohio. Jerry, you're thinking about planting some perennials, but you're looking for a specific type of flower. Go ahead.
7: Yes, I am. I want to plant some beautiful, you know, perennials for my garden, but I don't want ones that attract bees or wasps because of allergies in my family. So what I really like is something that would attract like butterflies, hummingbirds, stuff like that, without attracting the bees.
1: Okay. Felder, is that possible?
0: No.
1: Okay.
0: No, it's not. Because, I mean, they have nectar. Bees, pollinators cover the whole gamut, flies, bees, butterflies, hummingbirds. They're all looking for that nectar. And if you're going something that's going to be pretty enough to attract a butterfly, it's going to attract a bee.
1: So what's an alternative for Jerry? Maybe a native perennial garden isn't an option if Jerry's concerned about allergies in the family. Any other thoughts about what he might plant instead?
0: You know, unless you go with mostly foliage and put some sticks out there or some blue glass bottles on it to be pretty. But any kind of flower is going to attract pollinators and bees. Even though some of the wasps are meat eaters, they're also pollinators. So I don't think it's possible to have flowers without bees. Maybe we'd put them towards the back and have more of a foliage towards the beginning. Towards the front, so you don't have to get close to them. But for the most part, if you'll just be calm and not get in there, just thrash around, the bees are not interested deliberately in stinging people. So maybe put the flowers back to the back, foliage towards the front, and just be calm. And I think it'll work out okay. Keep that EpiPen handy.
1: All right, Jerry, thanks for that call. Let's go to Miko in Oklahoma City. Miko, you've planted some broccoli and cauliflower, but there are concerns.
8: Yeah, good morning. So I planted the cross between the broccoli and the cauliflower. I don't know what you call it, is a brocco flower.
1: Uh-huh.
8: It's a very pretty vegetable, but the plant is almost like 3.5 foot tall and has not, I haven't seen any, the bulb popping out from it. So, I mean, I put the humic acid and then fruit bloom, diluted mixture to it, and then I put some potash, but I still have no luck on it. And then another question I have, I planted some ridge gourd. The flower comes, and I think squirrel gets them. I don't know whether squirrel or what, but next day when I look at those flowers are gone. So
1: okay, well, we've only got about a minute left. So, Melinda, any advice here for Miko?
4: So, for the gourds that he planted, and Felder mentioned male, female flowers, they're also very temperature sensitive. And so I think that might be what's happening. The male drops off. It wasn't able to pollinate, or it could be a squirrel. The other thing about the brocco flower is heat is very problematic. And I've seen a lot of problems with broccoli up in this area, forming a nice head. and even cauliflower because of the heat. So I'd give it some time, and with the cooler temperatures, hopefully you'll start seeing something happen. Stop with the fertilizing. It sounds like you've done plenty.
1: Well, let's jump on this email from one of you. I have a garden in Connecticut near the Sound and planted, among other things, mammoth Russian gray striped sunflower seeds. They were supposed to be 6 to 9 feet. They grew to 12 to 15 feet. Now they're bent over and heavy. How do I harvest them? Felder, briefly?
0: Oh, get a ladder. It sounds like you might have been a little heavy-handed with the fertilizer, because other than that, not much you can do except get a ladder, a tall loppers.
1: All right. Well, we will leave this conversation there for now. We might have to return to this because we couldn't get to all of your calls and questions, but there's always another 1A show. We've been speaking to Melinda Myers. She's a horticulturist and gardener. She's also the host of Melinda's Garden Moment, an instructor for the great courses How to Grow Anything, and the author of more than 20 gardening books. Also with us, Felder Rushing. He's a horticulturist and host of NPR's Gestalt Gardener program, broadcast across the Southeast and Gulf States. Melinda, Felder, as always, thank you for all of your great advice. And you can listen back to our past gardening shows on our website, the1a.org. And we'd love hearing from you about what you'd like to talk about next on 1A. 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Today's producers were Diana Ferrero with help from Claire Muffson. This program comes to you from WAMU, part of American University in Washington, distributed by NPR. I'm Jen White. Thanks for listening. Happy growing. And we'll talk more soon. This is 1A.

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4: 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Look for mostly sunny skies this afternoon, highs in the mid-80s, a few clouds tonight with lows in the 60s, then sunshine tomorrow and highs again in the 80s, a 30% chance of rain coming our way on Thursday.
5: 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It's currently in the grips of an HIV crisis, with infections surging 14-fold over the past 5 years. I'm Marco Werman. We look into what's being done to control the virus. That plus all the day's top international headlines, next time on The World.
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8: I'm Robin Young. It's Here and Now. Coming up, those nice Canadians take their gloves off. What will their retaliatory tariffs mean for the U.S. midterms?
7: Also, best-selling author Lauren Brantz was inspired by her own daughter's explosive feelings to write a picture book aimed at teaching toddlers to tame their tantrums.
9: I started calling her Spicy Nugget, which she thought was funny, thankfully.
8: And as Captain Kirk, William Shatner fought intergalactic villains, but his most dangerous battle, he and daughter Melanie had stage 4 cancers at the same time.
10: That prognostication of you could die either sends you into a catatonic fit or you learn to appreciate the moments that you're alive.
8: Coming up Here and Now.
7: The news is first. Live from NPR News, I'm Lakshmi Singh. The nation's preparing to observe the 25th anniversary of the 9/11 terrorist attacks. President Trump paid tribute to 9/11 victims and first responders today at a Steel Across America event in Washington, D.C.
11: When we see the steel, we're reminded that no matter what threat or challenge comes our way, America will fight, America will endure, and America will prevail. And nothing can keep our country down, and our country is stronger today than it's ever been before.
7: Vice President J.D. Vance is expected to be in New York City this Friday for a remembrance ceremony at Ground Zero while the president speaks at the Pentagon. About $20 billion worth of American goods are now subject to Canadian tariffs. They went into effect this morning, as promised by Canada's prime minister, in response to levies imposed by President Trump on Canadian products. We have more from Dan Karpinchak.
12: Nearly 700 American products are now subject to Canadian tariffs ranging from 15 to 50%. The targeted measures will include commodities like steel and aluminum, household items such as appliances, electronics, perfume and makeup, as well as dairy and plywood. Ottawa had threatened the countermeasures after President Trump slapped new 50% tariffs on Canadian goods nearly 3 weeks ago. Trump has threatened to retaliate again. And Trump has set his sights on the Montreal-based plane maker Bombardier, saying they would no longer be allowed to sell in the U.S. unless they manufactured there. Bombardier employs about 3,000 Americans at factories in Kansas and Texas and maintains service facilities in multiple states. For NPR News, I'm Dan Karpinchak in Toronto.
7: British Foreign Secretary Ed Miliband has announced a ban on imports of goods produced in Jewish settlements in the Israeli-occupied West Bank in what the U.K. government calls a, quote, reset of its relations with Israel. Saudi authorities say cross-border Houthi attacks have wounded more than 70 people overnight. NPR's Aya Batraoui says women and children were also hurt when Houthis targeted four regions in southwest Saudi Arabia.
13: Saudi Arabia said it affirms the right to defend its sovereignty and safeguard its assets following Houthi attacks on civilian and economic sites. The Houthi ballistic missile and drone attacks raise the specter of renewed war in Yemen following several years of tenuous truce. The Houthis say they struck Aramco oil sites, an economic zone, and an airbase in southwest Saudi Arabia in response to 121 Saudi airstrikes across Yemen in the past 3 days, including one that struck a prison Monday. Fighting between Saudi-backed Yemeni forces and the Houthis has also intensified near the Bab al-Mandeb shipping corridor. The Iran-backed Houthis are also targeting Saudi tankers in the Red Sea, forcing the kingdom to reroute oil shipments through a much longer route. Aya Batraoui, NPR News, Dubai.
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14: This is Delaware Public Media. Good afternoon. I'm Joe Irizarry. Governor Matt Meyer signed a series of bills addressing immigration enforcement and ICE detention. Delaware Public Media's Benta Boutier has more.
15: One new law blocks civil immigration arrests or Department of Labor offices. Another restricts local law enforcement from cooperating with federal agencies conducting immigration enforcement activities at schools or churches without permission from the state's attorney general. A third directs law enforcement not to comply with unofficial or non-judicial detainer requests from ICE. State Rep. Mara Gorman was the primary sponsor on two of the bills. She says while immigration is a federal issue, she wants Delaware's position on ICE arrests and the National Campaign for Mass Deportations to be clear.
16: What the bills that we're going to have signed today do is they say that in Delaware, the spaces that we control, our schools, our courts, our jails, our hospitals, our churches, we reserve the right to protect our neighbors in those spaces to the best of our ability.
15: All three bills will take effect immediately. Benta Boutier, Delaware Public Media.
14: Kent County Levy Court approves the Harmony Hills housing development project on appeal despite previously denying it over safety concerns. Commissioner George Sweeney says that's because following the passage of Senate Bill 23, subdivisions meeting all county rules are passable by right, something he called on lawmakers to reconsider.
17: Removing them from by right gives us an opportunity to apply conditions that mitigate impact on our constituents. It also gives us an opportunity to apply changes to our ordinance code that permanently addresses issues brought to our attention by the public after hearing their feedback.
14: Sweeney argues removing the requirement for public hearings also removes the public's voice from the equation, adding the county will advocate for more local authority moving forward. Commissioner Alan Angel says Harmony Hills still isn't safe. He argues the plan only features one entrance and exit, which poses safety risks for EMS, fire, and police services access to the homes there.
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19: I'm Robin Young. It's Here and Now. Thank you for being with us. And those polite Canadians, our neighbors to the north, are sure taking their gloves off in this escalating trade war. At midnight, Canada began imposing retaliatory tariffs on products made in the States, where there are tight elections in November. Dairy and motorcycles from Wisconsin, steel from Pennsylvania, and more to turn up the heat politically on President Trump, who just yesterday threatened to ban the sale of Canadian airplanes in the U.S. Politico trade reporter Oliver Ward is here. Oliver, hi.
20: Hi.
19: And this is no surprise to you. You wrote a week ago that states with competitive Senate elections would be targeted by Canada. So just fill that out. What states, what products are you seeing?
20: Yeah, so these retaliatory tariffs look carefully calibrated to go after some of these tight electoral races. The Great Lakes region is going to bear the brunt of it. So we've got states like Ohio, Illinois, Michigan, Wisconsin taking heavy, being targeted pretty heavily. Also Pennsylvania, also Texas, where we have a tight race there as well. So, yeah, these have been very targeted in states where Republicans are going up against.
19: And just briefly, what do you think of that plan? I mean, will it have the impact Canadians want, swinging votes?
20: We'll see. We know that the president is not likely to back down, given he's not on the ballot, and the economic impact nationally may not be too significant. It only covers a small sliver of U.S. trade, but the economic impact in some of these districts could be quite substantial. You know, we've already seen there was a meeting last week with the top U.S. trade official, Jameson Greer, and we saw some Republicans from some of these border states really grill him and ask him some questions about what the plans are. So they're certainly taking some heat there.
19: Yeah. What does Canada have to lose with its new threats? I mean, if, for instance, Trump follows through on his threat against Bombardier, the Canadian business jet maker, I mean, there are elections in Canada as well.
20: Yes, and the economic impacts are likely to be more significant there. But they do have one big difference to the US, in that the Canadian public is very much behind Carney's government on this. So politically, there is much less to lose there for Carney's government.
19: Well, actually, you say that this war that Donald Trump started, and Canadian officials are sure to say that over and over again, they didn't start this, right, has, you know, created a surge of patriotism and support for the Liberal Party.
20: Absolutely, yes. And it was the U.S. that started this, in that it launched higher tariffs on in response to Canadian policies around dairy, around autos, and also a ban on U.S. alcohol in some of their provincial liquor stores as well.
19: Yeah. Well, Kentucky bourbon isn't on the tariff list anymore from Canada, nor is seafood from Maine. What's Canada up to there?
20: Right. So our understanding is that there was some pushback from the Canadian seafood processing sector. So seafood caught in the US will go over to Canada for processing. And it looks like some of the economic impact of those tariffs could be pretty significant in that industry. And so the decision was to walk back from that threat. But make no mistake, states like Maine are still being hit very, very hard, in particular tariffs around kind of pulp and paper products as well.
19: Well, President Trump also wasn't kidding when he said he wanted Canada as a state. He recently changed Lake Ontario to Lake America, which people in Rochester, New York will tell you. It wasn't named after Ontario, Canada. It was an Iroquoian word meaning beautiful lake. With all of this, what has Trump gained, if in fact the thinking is he might be losing in the midterms?
20: Yeah, it's not immediately clear. The American public is not broadly supportive of higher tariffs on Canada. But since Trump retook office, he's been particularly antagonistic to Mark Carney's government and Trudeau, his predecessor. So it does seem like Trump has some personal grievances with Canada. And we know there are longstanding trade irritants that the Canadians have had in place for decades. And the U.S. has raised those in forums. So he may just be trying to make some progress on those.
19: Well, and what's the thinking on that? You know, there are deals all over the place. They're not on the table there anymore. They're on the floor, you know, but right. Is there any sense that they might be picked up in the minute we have left? And what might the sticking points be?
20: Yeah, so there's reporting out of Canada this morning that the two sides are talking, or maybe set to talk later today, although not negotiating. And it's really not clear if that deal that was on offer would still be on offer now. Obviously, the rhetoric has escalated since then. But our understanding of the sticking points in that deal were kind of the scope of the tariff reductions from the U.S., whether they would be limited to vehicles or also trucks. It's just not clear whether that deal is still on the table at this point and whether it could be used as a launching off point.
19: Politico's Oliver Ward, he's their trade reporter. Thank you so much.
20: Thank you, Robin.
19: Take care.
0: Britain, France, and Canada announced plans today to block imports from illegal Israeli settlements in the occupied West Bank. This comes as Jewish settlements have expanded in Palestinian territory, along with deadly violence against Palestinian civilians. British Foreign Secretary Ed Miliband accused settlers of carrying out, quote, ethnic cleansing against Palestinians. For more, we're joined now from Tel Aviv by Myrav Zonshine, senior Israel analyst for the International Crisis Group. Myrav, the West Bank has seen a flare-up in deadly violence in recent days. Can you explain what happened?
1: Sure. Well, I mean, to be honest, the West Bank has seen a flare up of violence for years now on a daily basis. It's not just the last few days. I think it's gotten more attention the last few days, especially because of comments made by the U.S. Ambassador Huckabee. But it's important to note that Palestinians are being attacked. Their livelihoods are being restricted. Some of them are being killed. Some of them are being assaulted in all types of ways across the West Bank, pretty much on a daily basis for the last few years. And in recent days, I think what's gotten more attention is the fact that there's just been even more cases of settler violence, in which case Israelis who live in the settlements are going out and attacking Palestinians. Sometimes it ends in casualties, sometimes in death. For example, two children, teenagers were killed, sometimes by soldiers, sometimes by settlers in the last week in the same village. But again, this is something that's become quite a systematic pattern.
0: Well, some listeners may not realize that Israeli settlements in the West Bank are illegal under international law. But as you say, they've dramatically increased in recent years, especially since the October 7th, 2023 Hamas terror attacks. Violence by Jewish settlers against Palestinians in the West Bank has really surged. The UN reports that more than 1,000 Palestinians have been hurt just this year during settler attacks. So tell us about what U.S. Ambassador to Israel Mike Huckabee said this weekend after meeting with Palestinian Americans.
1: Well, Huckabee was specifically referring to, he went to a village that happens to have a lot of Palestinians with American citizenship called Turmus Aya, which has been the victim of many attacks over the last few years. And he called settlers who attack Palestinians in certain cases terrorists and said that they're a very small number. He was also referring to a case that has gotten a lot of attention in the village of Kusra, which is where a Palestinian also with American citizenship from Ohio owns a house that has been under siege by settlers and now is under siege by soldiers, basically a house that settlers wanted to take over. But he, again, is talking about it being a tiny minority when, in fact, this is something that is going on for a long time in many places and has state-sanctioned support.
0: You write in a New York Times opinion piece that President Trump has not put any brakes on settler expansion. Explain what you mean.
1: Israel is fighting a war in the West Bank and trying to take over as much land as possible. And Trump hasn't put the brakes on any of it, not on the settlement expansion, not on the military raids that have displaced Palestinians. And this government specifically that came into power just before October 7th came in with a very clear plan with certain ministers that are settlers themselves of how to streamline, expedite, and take over more and more land for Jewish Israelis. And the only thing that Trump has done is to say, we do not support formal annexation, annexation being Israel applying sovereignty and law in occupied territory. But Israel has been doing that de facto for years and with extra vigor in the last few years.
0: Well, we all heard U.S. Ambassador Huckabee over the weekend referring to these settlers inflicting violence as terrorists. Do you think that the U.S. is going to go beyond that and take any action now to force change in the West Bank and to go back to supporting a two-state solution, which has long been U.S. government policy over decades of both Republican and Democratic administrations?
1: No, I don't think this administration is going to do that. I think it's the opposite, that they're going to give Israel more and more free rein in the West Bank and maybe put pressure in other areas like Gaza or Lebanon. And Huckabee's statements calling them terrorists, you know, for certain Israelis, that might be very harsh to hear. But I think he's doing it as a kind of performance to make it look like the U.S. cares or is doing something about it. But in terms of action, they're not doing anything about it. And I don't expect a Trump administration, which has recognized Israel's annexation, for example, of the Golan Heights and East Jerusalem in his first term. I don't expect them to do anything about it in this term.
0: All right. Well, the UK government today now says that the expansion of settlements is undermining a two-state solution between Israelis and Palestinians. A number of Western countries are banning imports from the West Bank, and some, like Britain, are even talking about sanctioning companies who work elsewhere in Israel. Do you think this will have an effect?
1: So it makes a lot of sense. When exactly these sanctions will go into effect is unclear, and how effective it will be in stopping the current tornado of demolitions of Palestinian homes and the building of Israeli ones as long as this government is in power is yet to be seen. But I do think it's an important step because it's the baseline. You have to at least put a marker somewhere and say, this is, we have to take action. And then that will create, I think, the kind of foundation for taking more action, especially after the Israeli election in late October, when you could have another very right-wing government or even a new government that is quite right-wing and that will continue with the kind of similar same policies. They will need to kind of draw a line, and so it's good that they're doing it now.
0: Meirav Zonshein is senior Israel analyst for the International Crisis Group. She's based in Tel Aviv. Thanks so much for joining us.
1: Thank you.
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9: 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In sports, the Phillies host the Astros today at 6:40. The Orioles take on the Guardians. That's coming up today at 6:35. The Nats are out on the West Coast. 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
12: It's Here and Now, and a tender topic now, so if you are or you know a mom in mental distress, remember there's the Postpartum Support International Hotline. You can text them at 800-944-4773. And we say this because last week, while we were awaiting the verdict of what turned out to be a mistrial in the case of Lindsay Clancy, charged with murdering her three children and what her lawyers said was a postpartum psychosis, Corey Walsh, an Illinois mother of four, including an infant, was charged with murder in the hanging death of her two-year-old, just hours after texting with neighbors about the Clancy case. Prosecutors say she told investigators her toddler was the devil. She also tried to take her own life. And she was very invested in the Lindsay Clancy case. Her defense attorneys say she was suffering a psychotic episode. What, if anything, are the broader implications of this terrible story? Dr. Susan Hatters-Friedman is a forensic and reproductive psychiatrist and professor at Case Western Reserve University. Dr. Susan, so we say again, none of us know anything more except that a neighbor grew concerned, went to the house, found the child. But did you or your colleagues worry that the Clancy trial might, and again, we don't know if it did, but might trigger other behavior?
13: Sure. And as you're saying, we don't know. But anytime there's so much media coverage, a sensationalized case, there's certainly potential for this to be in people's minds and potentially an inspiration. At the same time, we need to be careful. It might be completely unrelated, a coincidence. We know there are about 500 arrests of parents in the U.S. annually for killing children. And we're also... the public is paying more attention. There might be more media reporting. And so we need to be careful about drawing connections between things.
12: And of course, there's speculation about there are some, as we said, who worry that maybe the Clancy trial might be prompting other actions. But what are you seeing? Are you seeing that women are actually reaching out more, talking more about their own problems because of the Clancy trial?
13: I think it's a double-edged sword. Some women are more likely to reach out because of the Clancy trial. The other side of the sword is that people start to associate maternal mental health issues with killing your child and having your child taken away, for example, and then that could cause people not to come in for care.
12: But even within, you know, moms who take their own child's life, there's so many different reasons why and descriptions of. We don't even know, even though there was an infant in the house, if this was postpartum. So can you broadly explain that?
13: Absolutely. It's quite complex. There are various different motives that are described. The most common reason that a mother kills their child is fatal maltreatment, chronic abuse and neglect. We see mothers kill with mental health motives, such as killing them out of love related to delusional thinking or thinking they heard a command from God. But we also see mothers kill to hurt an ex-partner. We see mothers kill because a child is unwanted as well. So there's a complicated range of motives.
12: And again, this is hard to hear, but we know the mom in Illinois charged with murder was texting with neighbors about the Clancy trial. Should we worry about obsession with that trial, meaning a possible problem?
13: That's a great question. It harkens back to the Andrea Yates case more than 20 years ago. I was already in practice and I was seeing mother after mother who were bringing up their concerns about the Andrea Yates case. You'll recall she was a mother in Houston, Texas, who had drowned her 5 children while experiencing postpartum psychosis. We don't want people to be worried about coming to get treatment. If somebody's having mental health symptoms, coming to get treatment will decrease that risk. And I think a lot of people have been talking about the Lindsay Clancy case. If somebody is starting to experience mental health symptoms, though, that would be a time to seek help.
12: Well, Karen Kleeman, who wrote the book Good Moms Have Scary Thoughts, it's a book that was, as she points out in a piece she wrote for the Boston Globe, on Lindsay Clancy's kitchen counter, and a lot of people are, as she said, misinterpreting that. She's also founder of the Postpartum Stress Center, and she wanted to make clear that moms can always have what they will say are, I'm having scary thoughts. I might hurt my child. I'm overwhelmed. There's a huge difference between even obsessing about those thoughts and a postpartum psychosis. Can you remind us?
13: Absolutely. And you're right. Those thoughts are a different thing than psychosis. Psychosis broadly is a mother who's out of touch with reality. Symptoms in postpartum psychosis can include hallucinations, seeing things that aren't there, hearing things that aren't there, perceiving that some sense is occurring when it's not. She can develop delusions, which are fixed false beliefs that are not her normal thinking. Paranoia, delusional thoughts about the baby, about her partner, about some harm that's going to befall the baby. She can believe she's getting special messages from God. She can get real mood shifts, mood changes, not be able to sleep when the baby's sleeping, and even become confused in normal everyday tasks. Postpartum psychosis is also unique compared to other mental illnesses because it often has a sudden onset. Rather than happening over the course of months, it's over the course of days that we see it happen. And it's often in the first couple weeks after the moms come home with the baby. And so if you imagine she's stressed out, she's taking care of the baby, she may still have pain and these hormone changes, and up every couple hours at night feeding the baby, and then these terrible symptoms start happening.
12: Yeah. Well, given all the news, what should someone do if, for instance, a mom takes them into their confidence and says, I have had these terrible thoughts? What do you do?
13: I think encouraging psychiatric evaluation, psychological evaluation, if it seems urgent, getting someone seen in the emergency department to evaluate those thoughts, those hallucinations potentially. When someone is being evaluated for postpartum psychosis, we also do lab tests, radiology imaging to make sure that it's not a hidden medical complication of delivery causing a psychiatric presentation. And so those things are important as well.
12: Dr. Susan Hatters-Friedman, forensic and reproductive psychiatrist who also teaches at Case Western Reserve University. Thank you so much for weighing in on this pretty terrible news. Thank you.
13: Thank you for following this important story, Robin.
1: In a plot line that seems ripped from a Cary Grant, Grace Kelly movie, two thieves on the French Riviera broke into the Renoir Museum early today and stole 4 irreplaceable masterpieces. They dropped 2 of them in the garden as they made their getaway, but escaped with 2 others worth millions of dollars. For more, we're joined now by Anthony Amore, an expert on art thief and author of The Rembrandt Heist. Anthony, welcome.
3: Thank you for having me.
1: So walk us through what happened today.
3: Well, at 5:48 a.m., 2 thieves used some sort of power saw or electric knife and got into the museum, grabbed 4 of the dozen or so Renoir paintings in the museum, and fled. This all happened in less than 5 minutes, too late for the police response, which was quick. And their haste probably because the frames weighed them down. They dropped two of the paintings in the garden, but made off with two very valuable, important masterworks by Renoir.
1: Hmm. So what are investigators doing right now before the trail goes cold?
3: Well, the first thing they have to do is look for forensic evidence on site. So they're reviewing any CCTV, if there is any. I don't know if they have CCTV. They're looking for fingerprints, for DNA. They'll also be, you know, pushing detectives in the area to squeeze their informants to see what's the buzz on the street, because, you know, criminals will be talking about this, and they should be looking at the possibility of an insider who might have provided some sort of information. 80 to 90% of museum heists worldwide involve inside complicity. So they have to look at staff as well. Hmm.
1: Anthony, what is the typical motivation for art museum heists? Because it seems like it would be next to impossible to fence a stolen painting that is listed on every international database. You know, we have the impression that maybe these jobs are commissioned by rich people who want the thrill of having a work of art locked up where only they can see it. Is that reality, or is that just a Hollywood image?
3: That's a Hollywood image, or something you'd read in a Daniel Silva novel. I can't think of an example where that's happened. And I have a database I maintain of 1,500 art heists. 99% of the time, it's thieves think they can steal these items, and having seen these Hollywood films, think there are buyers for them. They soon find out that there are not, and the art goes into hiding, which is a worst case scenario, because it's far more difficult to locate a hidden object than it is to find something that someone's trying to fence.
1: Hmm. Well, I'm thinking about another Renoir painting that was among the artwork stolen from an Italian museum in Parma earlier this year. Of course, there was that audacious heist at the Louvre in Paris of Napoleonic crown jewels. None of those have been recovered. How often do art museum heists happen, and why have European museums become such a target of late?
3: My best guess is because the Louvre theft just got everyone's attention. So we are seeing a spike, but it always happens, especially in Europe. I'm not exactly sure why it hasn't come to the United States yet. I'm just glad it hasn't.
1: Hmm. What can and should museums be doing, especially in Europe, where there's been such a spate of these heists, to better defend themselves?
3: The easiest answer to a complicated question is making sure that there are multiple layers of security. Thieves shouldn't be able to penetrate one perimeter and compromise a collection. People are always amazed when they say the theft was only 3 minutes or 5 minutes. Well, that's the typical theft. So you have to slow those thieves down.
1: That's Anthony Amore. He's an art theft expert and author of The Rembrandt Heist. Anthony, thank you so much.
3: It's my pleasure.
1: It's Here and Now.

0: Live from NPR News in Boston, I'm Steve Brown. Canada's retaliatory tariffs on about $20 billion worth of U.S. goods are now in effect, turning its escalating trade war with President Trump into a test watched far beyond the border. Prime Minister Mark Carney has rejected U.S. demands he says could hollow out key Canadian industries and limit the country's independence. Other governments are watching to see what happens after the Canadian tariffs hit hundreds of American products, including steel, aluminum, cheese, and farm equipment. Meanwhile, President Trump is threatening to ban the sale of aircraft from Canada's Bombardier unless it manufactures planes in the United States. In response, the Canadian maker of private jets noted that many components for its planes, including the wings, are produced in the United States, and its supply chain relies heavily on U.S. companies. The U.S. Southern Command has sunk another Ecuadorian vessel that the U.S. alleged was linked to the criminal group Los Chirinos. The sinking yesterday was the latest action by the U.S. against boats and vessels in Latin America that it says was involved in drug trafficking. Southern Command says the Joint Task Force intercepted a floating refueling station that supported illicit drug trafficking operations at sea in the eastern Pacific. 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
1: The original Star Trek TV series only ran for 3 seasons, but it's gained generations of fans over the decades, inspiring remakes and spin-offs. What has made it remain a pop culture phenomenon?
2: The ethics of Star Trek and that concept of a hopeful future, being respectful of other cultures, all of those things have stayed constant.
1: 60 years of Star Trek, on All Things Considered, from NPR News.
3: 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Taking a look at our forecast from the National Weather Service, mostly sunny skies today, afternoon highs in the mid-80s, a few clouds tonight with lows in the mid-60s, then more sunshine tomorrow and highs again in the mid-80s. Looking ahead to Thursday, expect mostly sunny skies, highs again in the 80s with a 30% chance of showers and thunderstorms.
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5: It's Here and Now. AAA reports diesel fuel has hit an all-time high, a national average of $5.90 a gallon. NPR's Stephen Bisaha went to a gas station in central Alabama to ask how drivers are feeling.
6: Diesel is now about $1.75 more expensive per gallon than regular gas. So why bother buying a diesel vehicle?
7: For the pulling power, so I can pull my cars.
6: Leroy Bishop is a car guy filling up at a Buc-ee's. In fact, he bought this diesel GMC truck so he could better haul his other vehicles to car shows.
7: It performs better on the highway pulling those vehicles.
6: Basically, if you got to move something heavy, you use diesel. Trailers, commercial trucks, big RVs. Since the war with Iran started and cut off a portion of the world's oil supply, diesel has gone up more than $2 a gallon. So Bishop's driving the truck less, but it hasn't cramped his lifestyle too much.
7: Nah, it ain't killing me, but it ain't fun.
6: For some people, diesel is not about fun, it's work.
8: Diesel gives me the power to pull that 26-foot food truck. It's heavy, it's a heavy trailer.
6: Chef Joe Shiroda owns the Hey Baby food truck.
8: So we do loaded potatoes, we do Cajun, we do Italian, we try to be unique.
6: Shiroda says between diesel for hauling and gas for the trailer's generator, he spends $32,000 in a typical year.
9: What would it be this year then?
8: Probably going to be close to about $44,000.
9: It's a big jump.
8: It's a big jump, yeah, no doubt.
9: So then, are you making up for that by having to raise prices on the food truck?
8: A lot of people are raising prices. You can only get so much for jambalaya.
6: So he's trying to keep prices steady. That's not an option for everyone at the pump.
10: We literally, in a few weeks, are having a price increase go into effect because of the price of diesel affecting us right now.
6: Michelle Corder is an

0: Yes, 100%.
1: It is not just shutters. Diesel is used to ship everything from mattresses to bananas, meaning more expensive diesel will be paid for by just about everyone. Stephen Misaha, NPR News, Leeds, Alabama.
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2: Felice Pomeranz of Sudbury, Massachusetts, lost her best friend, Myra Aronson, on 9/11. Myra was on American Airlines Flight 11, the first plane that hit the World Trade Center. Here's Felice.
4: It was one of the worst days of my life. Myra was a wonderful person. She was athletic. And she was funny, and she had a great intellect, and she was just a wonderful person. She never wanted to get old. She was 50 when she died, so she never did get old. So that was sort of interesting. But I've been lucky enough to get very close to her brother and sister-in-law. And we always celebrate, we call it Myra Day. And we do stuff that she would like to have done. And we think of her and toast her with a nice glass of red wine, which is what she adored.
3: 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Well, you can tell your story at herenow.org/remember. 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
3: I'm Robin Young. It's Here and Now. And today, the iconic Star Trek celebrates its 60th birthday. William Shatner, one of the stars it launched, is now 95, but he was the ageless Captain Kirk on the Starship Enterprise, with arch enemies like the Klingons and the dreaded Gorn.
12: I must fight to remember that this is an intelligent, highly advanced individual, the captain of a starship like myself. Undoubtedly, a dangerously clever opponent.
3: Well, lucky us, William Shatner is with us today, but we're not going to talk about any of that, except to say William Shatner had a very different battle recently. And while we think of Captain Kirk as immortal, he was reminded none of us are. Bill and his daughter Melanie Shatner Gretsch both had stage 4 cancer at the same time. They beat it. They now have a podcast. So welcome, William Shatner.
13: Thank you so much, and welcome to my lovely, intelligent, beautiful, funny.
3: Hey, that's my line. But we are grateful you're both here.

0: career or anywhere. Melanie, 61, you had breast cancer. Bill, yours was malignant melanoma. And your podcast together is No Time But Now?
1: Well, it's about cancer and the progress we're making about cancers and all. But it's also about No Time But Now to live. And all these wonderful people who have made a joyous way of living.
0: Yeah.
1: It's a hopeful, happy podcast.
0: And Melanie, I want to just give us some context here because you said something to People Magazine. This was before your dad was diagnosed, when you were having a really rough time battling your breast cancer. And it was in the middle of the night, scary night, and you called him. Mm-hmm. Can you tell that story? Because we all know him as Captain Kirk and a talk show favorite. But here he played the role of dad. Can you just tell that story?
2: I absolutely can. It's one of my favorite moments from that horrible time. But when I first saw my doctor, there was lots of, you're not dying from this. And then there was this moment when I had realized my stage had been increased and it was in my chest as well as my breast. And mm-hmm. it was in one of those moments when I wanted to talk to my daddy. You know, I wanted to be five and to have like the fear taken away, like where your dad can come in and look under the bed and say, there's no monster there. Like, you know, like you just instantly feel better. And I called him, I woke him up. I was crying and I said, I'm afraid I'm dying. And on the phone, I could hear the sheets making the noise of someone getting out of bed. And I was like, oh my God, no, I, you know, don't. And he said, no, I'm coming over. And he drove from his house to mine and we met outside in the driveway.
0: Yeah.
2: He got out of his car. He gave me one of those, like a bear hug that only your dad can give you. And he said, this is going to be a blip in your life. You are going to be fine. And I took some of his strength to use to get through it.
0: Well, but I'm wondering if you were feeling that strength inside Bill Shatner, because, you know, we all know you as invincible, the invincible captain. But in that moment, your little girl has cancer. That must have been devastating.
1: Well, I have three girls.
0: Yeah.
1: They were all little a long time ago. But the ability to take away the fear lost its potency as the fears became more complex. But here, my daughter was saying, I'm afraid. She gave me the ability to comfort her.
0: She gave you permission. Well, now it comes to you with your cancer. Now, both of you found your own cancers. And Melanie, you were feeling it and it got missed in a first test. And then you told a second screener, I touched right here. She touched where you had touched and you heard her murmur, gee, I would have missed that. And Bill, you felt a big lump. A doctor told you it was a salivary gland and you should massage it. You thought, no, something's wrong. You went to a plastic surgeon friend. He diagnosed stage 4 skin cancer. You knew. You spoke about this with Canadian trauma expert Gabor Maté.
3: There is something in your body talking to you, and you just have to listen. Do you agree with that or not?
4: Well, I was just about to say that thank God you listen to yourself. Because at another stage of your life or state of mind, you might have said, thank you, doctor, and you're the authority, and what I think.
3: Everybody would have done that, man.
4: Yeah. Yeah, but you didn't, so you listened to yourself, so thank God.
0: Yeah. Talk about, Bill, having had this experience and now cancer-free, what did you learn? How did you change? What do you want people to know?
1: Well, it's common knowledge that if you get stage 4 melanoma and the possibility of dying is like in a few weeks, that was the case 5-10 years ago about what I had, but progress in cancer research and cancer cures have progressed to such a degree that they can now say, we can take care of you. So we're making headway. But what gets your attention immediately is you could die. And that prognostication of you could die either sends you into a catatonic fit or you learn to appreciate the moments that you're alive. And No Time But Now, our podcast, is about appreciating the magic of life.
0: Well, and I'm wondering too, William Shatner, Captain Kirk has been immortalized, but you're mortal. And I'm just wondering that when someone like you gets hit with something like this, you watch your daughter hit with something like this, is there a part of you that's, you know, hey, wait, you know, how do you
1: react to this cliff that we're all going to walk over? But the interval between life and death, you got to make the rent, you got to catch the coal, you got to feed the dog. And if we could step back and be aware of the beauty of life, even through the turmoil, I'm an authority on one subject, how quickly it goes by.
0: You talk about this with Dan Buettner, who wrote Living to 100. This is about the blue zones, you know, where people seem to be achieving better longevity.
3: There's no time but this instant to live your life.
2: It's beautiful, Dan.
3: And do you remember when you had that epiphany? You know, it's gradually crept up on me, like underwear on a hot day.
4: I like that.
3: Just kidding. Yeah, and the joy of not wearing it, going commando.
0: So we still laugh. But I guess what I was asking, William Shatner, because you've had this fame, because we somehow make celebrities feel immortal, these kinds of things might hit a little harder.
1: No, I'm very much aware now that it is happening to me or was going to happen to me.
2: But I think for you, the reason you are have a prolific career and the reason you got through cancer as easily is not a very good word, but is because of your drive and your belief that everything's okay, that you know that you can soldier on and you're going to make everything okay. I just think that that's your motto in life. Just keep moving forward. I'm okay.
1: But it depends on how you define okay. Everything's just so temporary. The thing that is permanent is this cloud coming your way, which is called death. And you've got to be aware time is limited. And if it's taken over, I ordered apples, not oranges, and given an import that it shouldn't have, that's a mistake. And that's what no time but now is valuable.
0: I have to say I'm agreeing with Melanie, some people might see you as someone with a charmed life. You know, your star turned Star Trek, your spoken word records. There's websites devoted to your comedy. But let's be frank, sometimes you didn't intend something to be funny, you know, like some of your spoken word. But nothing got you down. But Melanie, I have to ask you, here you are struggling with stage four cancer. And your dad, your daddy.
2: No, you know, that was in the moment. You can call him dad.
0: Your dad was diagnosed. You know, just your thoughts then, two people in one family.
2: You know, I was still in treatment when he was diagnosed. And I just really thought that if my dad dies, then I'll die too. I just didn't have the strength. So much of going through treatment depends on your hope and your strength and your letting go of stress and finding peace. And I just knew that I wouldn't have that. So I just thought, well, I guess I'll just follow right behind.
0: Well, I'm taken by a moment. Late 2024, you're both declared cancer-free. You, Melanie, told your dad that you were, again, healthy. And you said what?
2: It was a little bit earlier than that. I had gotten my first, it was before his diagnosis, I had gotten my first clear scan. And I called him and I told him and he cried.
0: It was the third time in your life you'd heard him cry.
2: And it was a lovely moment between us.
0: Yeah.
1: It was indeed. Well, imagine somebody saying, you know, that sort of Damocles that's been hanging over my head, it no longer is there.
0: Yeah.
1: A father-daughter relationship goes on for as long as they live.
0: Yeah. Well, and we hope that it's many more years. William Shatner, his daughter, Melanie Shatner Gretsch, who both had and then survived stage four cancer, and their new podcast, No Time But Now. Well, we wish you both continued good health. Thank you so much.
1: Thank you. Pleasure talking to you.
0: You too. Take care.
2: Bye. Thank you.
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6: 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I'm Marco Werman. 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
10: It's here and now. Teaching young kids to manage big feelings is one of the toughest parts of parenting. As anyone who has spent time with a toddler knows, their brains haven't matured enough to control their impulses or strong feelings like anger, frustration, and disappointment. When they hear the word no, that can mean an explosion of tears, shouting, or even throwing food or toys. Lauren Brantz is a best-selling children's author and artist who has worked for Sesame Street. She's also the mother of two, and her new children's picture book, out today, looks at tiny people tantrums with humor. The book is called I Am a Spicy Nugget. Lauren Brantz, welcome to Here and Now.
11: Hi, thanks for having me.
10: So this story is about a girl who winds herself up into a giant head of steam at being told that she can't get a pet penguin named Marshmallow before she eventually soothes herself. So what inspired you to write this book?
11: Yeah, so it's inspired by my daughter, who can be incredibly spicy and explosive. And something in our house that has always really helped with that is imaginative play and humor. So at some point, I started calling her Spicy Nugget, which she thought was funny, thankfully. And one time I lifted her up and I was like, I'm going to cool you off. I'm going to dunk you in some cold milk. And I started sort of bouncing her and, it calmed the temperature down, literally, figuratively, and it helped regulate her again. So I realized what the important thing it is to both the perspective as a parent to see your kid as like this adorable little spicy nugget that isn't actually a real challenge to you. They're not on the same footing as you. And also for her to have some levity and less shame in being so spicy sometimes.
10: I love that approach because it's also putting in perspective for us, all of us who've dealt with angry toddlers, that, as you say, it's not an equal situation here. We ultimately have all the power as the adults and the caregivers, and that's hard for kids, to realize, and also important for parents to calm themselves down. Will you read us a little excerpt of the book?
11: Sure, yeah. So this part of the book, she is a spicy nugget at this point, and her teddy bear said, just chill out. And she says, just chill out. Just chill out. I know I'm feeling angry, but there are choices I can make, like not screaming at my bear directly in his fuzzy face. Then she tosses her bear. The bear goes, wee! I can take a walk and get a little space. I can go to my bedroom. It is my cozy place. I can feel my breathing. I know that I am safe. I can hug my body. I can count to 10. I can even throw my bear at a pillow if I really want to once again. And her bear says, please don't.
10: All right. Our producer, Ashley, road tested this book. She read it to her 4-year-old son, who was cracking up with laughter. What is the psychology behind using humor in your book to talk about tantrums?
11: Gosh, well, there's a lot of things. One, I couldn't find a book about big feelings that didn't feel too preachy or didactic. And whenever I would bring one of those books out, my kids didn't want to read them because they were like, ew, it's trying to teach me something. And so I really wanted to make a book that was about these things, but actually really enjoyable and fun for kids and made them laugh. So that was one of the reasons. Another reason is I don't think people realize how much of the spiral of a tantrum often comes from a place of embarrassment and shame. They don't know how to deal with the fact that you seem a little disappointed in them, or you don't like what they're asking or what they're doing. And it just kind of snowballs. So if they can have some sort of levity and see that they're not alone and that a lot of kids are spicy nuggets, they're going to feel better about it and probably feel less spicy.
10: Well, all of those are great impulses. But I have to ask, as a parent myself, I think that some adults might feel uncomfortable reading this book because it shows a child hurling her beloved stuffed animal in a fit of rage. And basically, the tantrum is the main character in the story, and it depicts it as funny.
12: And, you know, some people might say, well, I don't want to give my kid a book that makes the tantrums seem funny because it's not funny. It's upsetting for everyone. What would you say to that critique?
11: I would say that that's a good time to sort of reevaluate your feelings on tantrums and how that might actually be making them escalate. Because when it's seen as this big, heavy, hard thing, there's more pressure in the house and the kids can feel it, and it really does make it worse. And when you take a step back and really see it as, you know, your child, their prefrontal cortex isn't developed yet, and asking like a three-year-old to regulate their emotions is like asking someone without hands to give a thumbs up. Like, it's just not possible. And once you get to that place, it really makes your life a lot easier in general.
12: Lauren Brantz is the author and illustrator behind the new children's picture book, I Am a Spicy Nugget, about managing big emotions. Lauren, thank you so much for joining us.
11: Thanks for having me.

0: Here and Now is a production of NPR and WBUR. I'm Indira Lakshmanan.
1: I'm Robin Young. 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
2: Checking the forecast, a mix of sun and clouds today, highs lower 80s. Partly cloudy tonight, look for lows in the upper 60s. Generally sunny for Wednesday. A few passing clouds tomorrow. Breezy, highs upper 80s. Clear tomorrow night. It'll remain breezy, lows in the lower 70s. Mix of sun and clouds Thursday. Breezy again, highs upper 80s. Friday, mix of sun and clouds, highs near 80 degrees. Saturday, mostly cloudy skies, breezy, highs upper 70s. At 1 o'clock, Here and Now continues in Delaware Public Media.
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5: From NPR and WBUR Boston, I'm Robin Young.
0: I'm Indira Lakshmanan. It's Here and Now. Coming up, Hawaiians are waking up to destruction left by Hurricane Lowell.
6: If you don't have to be on the roads, just be off of the road.
5: Also, the Trump administration is once again asking the Supreme Court to allow it to overhaul mail-in voting ahead of the midterms.
0: And for decades, American parents have restricted children's freedom to play and explore unsupervised because of safety concerns. Researchers are finding that's hurting kids more than helping them.
7: They are not having the experiences they need to develop the understanding, hey, I can solve my own problems. I can take care of myself. The world is not so scary after all.
0: Coming up, Here and Now.
5: The news is first.
8: Live from NPR News, I'm Lakshmi Singh. Officials in New York City have settled two lawsuits linked to air quality risks after the 9/11 terror attacks 25 years ago. The city is also releasing documents withheld for decades by past mayors. NPR's Brian Mann with details.
9: After the 9/11 attack, much of Lower Manhattan was covered in thick dust. Mayor Zoran Mamdani says past Democratic and Republican city administrations concealed details of the toxic material in that debris.
10: These are documents that show what the city knew about the toxic air around Ground Zero, when they knew it, and how they acted to limit liability.
9: Comedian Jon Stewart campaigned for release of these documents. During a press conference, Stewart said acknowledging the devastating impact of toxic air after 9/11 is long overdue.
11: We've lost three times as many people to 9/11 related illnesses as we did on 9/11. Three times as many, almost 10,000 people.
9: On Friday, during a 9/11 ceremony, New York City will hold a moment of silence for those who've died from 9/11 related illnesses. Brian Mann, NPR News, New York.
8: The United Kingdom, France, and Canada say they're banning imports of goods from Israeli settlements in the occupied West Bank. And a wider group of countries say they'll also take steps amid mounting concern over settlement expansion and violence. NPR's Lauren Frayer has this from London.
12: UK Foreign Secretary Ed Miliband says his government has concluded that settler terrorists are responsible for ethnic cleansing against Palestinians. So he says the UK is banning all goods grown or manufactured in settlements, things like fruit and vegetables or wine. And it's sanctioning companies that do business with those settlements or help construct them.
13: So to those who finance or facilitate illegal settlements, let me say this. you will face the full force of UK sanctions.
12: Israel says it's closing the British consulate in East Jerusalem in response. And Mike Huckabee, the U.S. ambassador to Israel, accused Miliband of Jew hate, even though his parents are Holocaust survivors. Lauren Freyer, NPR News, London.
8: U.S. goods are now subject to retaliatory tariffs from Canada. As of today, about $20 billion worth of American products are subject to levies up to 50%. In Toronto, reporter Peter Armstrong has more on the neighbors' elevated trade war.
14: The two sides are not talking at this point. Trump is posting maps of North America covered in the U.S. flag, memes of him fighting the prime minister and calling him governor. Defense Secretary Pete Hegseth was recently accused of making fun online of the appearance of a Canadian teenager, Army cadet, and her instructor. You know, getting out of any conflict is hard. Trade wars are no different. Common ground is really needed, and none of this makes finding that common ground any easier.
8: That's Peter Armstrong speaking with NPR's Up First. From Washington, this is NPR News. Florida authorities say five people were killed when their van that's used to get cleaning crews to planes was struck by an Amazon cargo jet that slid off the runway Sunday. Miami-Dade County Sheriff Rosie Cordero Stutz said today the people who died ranged in age from 47 to 75. Five other people were injured, two critically. Federal investigators are examining what led to the incident, including the lack of a system to slow or stop speeding jets. Smithsonian Secretary Lonnie Bunch says he is retiring after 38 years of service with the Smithsonian. In 2019, he became the first African-American to lead the organization. Thieves got away with two Renoir paintings from a small museum on the French Riviera. Rebecca Rossman reports police say the suspects are still on the loose.
15: Police describe the two suspects as, quote, well-equipped and well-informed. They say the thieves entered the museum early Tuesday by cutting through a fence with an electric knife. They ran off with four Renoir paintings but had to abandon two of them during their escape. Police arrived within 5 minutes after the museum's alarm system went off, but the suspects were already gone. The theft comes nearly a year after masked thieves broke into the Louvre Museum in Paris, taking off with crown jewels described as priceless, including an emerald and gold necklace Napoleon gave to his wife. That and a string of other recent heists in France have drawn scrutiny of security measures at museums across the country. Rebecca Rossman, NPR News.
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3: I'm Robin Young. It's Here and Now. Are you confused? Not in general, but about elections. It's less than 2 months till Election Day, and there's still a fight over mail-in ballots that's ping-ponging between the Supreme Court, the Trump administration, and a federal judge. In March, President Trump, who wants to restrict mail-in voting through the post office, signed an executive order calling on the Department of Homeland Security to create a national list of verified eligible voters. The Postal Service wouldn't send the mail-in ballots to voters not on that list. But the federal judge questioned the constitutionality of the post office rule and blocked Trump's plan. And his administration has been asking the Supreme Court to lift that block. The latest request came on Sunday. So where are we? Rick Hassan is director of the Safeguarding Democracy Project at the University of California, Los Angeles School of Law. Rick, North Carolina has already sent out its mail-in ballots. Have you ever seen anything like this?
4: It's really hard to think of any precedent where there was a massive last-minute change in the rules being proposed, and of course being proposed by the federal government, which also doesn't have any role in running elections. And so we're up against the wire, and we're dealing with some novel legal questions as well as very weighty concerns about whether voters who depend on voting by mail could be disenfranchised.
3: Right, right. And it's the states that are supposed to be running things. But what exactly does the Trump administration want to change, just briefly?
4: Well, it's pretty complicated. But the two parts that are before the Supreme Court now, one is what's known as the envelope rule, which would require states to print new envelopes with unique barcodes on them to be able to track voters. They'd have to get those envelopes approved and printed and paid for, all while ballots are going out imminently. The other rule requires that the states upload their list of eligible voters to a portal which is not yet operational, from the USPS. And USPS is supposed to reject ballots unless there's a perfect match in the batch of ballots between the information that was uploaded to the portal and the information on the intelligent barcodes.
3: Yeah. Well, we've had whistleblowers say this is not going to work. But what are challengers saying on the legal end?
4: Well, so there are both legal and equitable issues, right? So one question is, does the USPS following Trump have the authority to do this? There are constitutional questions because, as you said, how elections are run is a matter that the Constitution leaves to states or to Congress to pass legislation. And there are also statutory questions. The USPS doesn't generally have the right to limit what kind of mail gets delivered. Mm. And then on top of that, there's what's called the balance of the equities. This is really important when you're talking about emergency relief. The Supreme Court's looking not only at which side's likely to win, but also at who's going to face a bigger hardship. The federal government, if it doesn't get to get its rule in place in 2026 and has to wait till 2028, or the states and the voters and the voting rights organizations that have sued the administration over these rules.
3: Yeah. Now, Justice Ketanji Brown Jackson, who's handling this emergency request to the Supreme Court, says opponents of the president's plan have to get their legal briefs in by tomorrow at 4, and the speculation is that we will hear from the court later this week. Will their ruling either way end this, or can it then be ping-ponged back to a federal judge? What happens?
4: Well, so it's the matter. It's even more complicated than you describe, because the matter is also pending before the First Circuit, which is the court that sits between the district court and the Supreme Court. They had their briefing due yesterday. They could rule before the Supreme Court rules, and then that could delay things further to the Supreme Court. The last time a fight over this rule went to the Supreme Court was in July, and it took the Supreme Court 3.5 weeks to resolve mm-hmm. that question, where they ultimately said that the states had sued too early. Now we're getting to be really too late.
3: Too late.
4: So it's unclear when we would get a ruling, but we expect the briefing to be done by the end of this week.
3: Yeah.
4: And I would think we would have to get a ruling by the beginning of next week if there's even a chance that this could be put in place. But right. I think it really is too late.
3: Well, we'll be talking to you more about that as it unfolds. But your thought, why doesn't the president like mail-in ballots? He uses one. And like all his claims of election fraud, there is no evidence of any with mail-in, or very little with mail-in ballots. 37% of Democrats, about 24% of Republicans use them. And voters are already saying they're confused. But is confusion the point?
4: Well, so I do think that Trump is trying to do what he can to undermine people's confidence in the election system. This was his second executive order on voting. He's trying to change the rules about the form that's used for voter registration. He's trying to change the voting machines. It's hard to know what exactly is behind all of this. We do know that he used to rail mostly about non-citizen voting. He did that in the 2016 election when he claimed that 3 million non-citizens voted for Hillary Clinton, a claim that was utterly belied by the evidence. And then when the pandemic hit and people shifted to vote by mail, that's when he really started to attack vote by mail and started claiming ballots were in ditches and all kinds of things that were not supported by any reliable evidence.
3: Well, it was when there was kind of a festival of spreading disinformation about vaccines. And I'm serious. I mean, it seems to all have been where a lot of this festered. But just in the half minute we have, your thoughts on how the court might rule?
4: Well, I would think that no court in good conscience could allow something like this to go into effect in time for the November elections, because they've already started. It would be not just a burden on election administrators, but a burden on all those voters who depend on these ballots in order to be able to cast their votes.
3: Rick Hassin, director of the Safeguarding Democracy Project at the University of California. And we should note the U.S. Postal Service is a financial supporter of NPR. But Rick, thank you so much.
4: Thank you.
2: The sun has risen in Hawaii, and daybreak is starting to reveal the damage that Hurricane Lowell has left in its path. The powerful Category 2 storm hit the western part of the state overnight with maximum sustained winds near 105 miles per hour. A state of emergency is in effect, and the National Weather Service issued a tornado watch, the first ever for the state. Let's bring in Pixie Clay, managing editor for Hawaii Public Radio. She joins us from Honolulu, where she's been monitoring the storm all night. Pixie, welcome.
5: Aloha. Good morning. Thank you for having me.
2: So aloha to you. And most of the people affected by this storm live on the island of Kauai. How many people there are without electricity, and when will authorities be able to restore power?
5: Well, right now, at least 33,300 customers are without power, and that's the people that are on the Kauai Island Utility Cooperative Grid. That's about 91% of the utility members. And the company says they can't restore power until storm conditions have passed and assessments can't be made. So they're warning people to treat any downed power line as a live and active power line.
2: Well, we've heard that there's massive surf of up to 30 feet high. What about flash flooding?
5: Yeah, flash flooding has happened along the coastal areas, inundated by storm surge from surf. It has washed sand and rock onto the roadways. So there's been a lot of road closures along coastal roads. And a lot of our streams and rivers also empty out into the beach, into the ocean. So when you have a large deluge of water coming down from the mountains, you know, flowing down to the sea, it kind of collides together and creates a lot of flooding, especially in the low-lying coastal areas.
2: So we don't know how dangerous it is at this point for people who have to go about and do their business?
5: Well, the state and the county officials have closed all government offices, schools, and, you know, non-emergency workers. They're telling people, even though the storm has lessened, to stay home, stay off the roads. That's the best and safest thing at the moment, because when they have these high winds and heavy rains from these storms, even if a tree looks stable, it could come toppling over at the next gust of wind. You really don't know the extent of the damage. And because Lihue Airport on Kauai had been closed because of the hurricane, it's unclear when we can get an aerial view of the damages, when we get to see a bigger scope of what the issue is.
2: Pixie, what are conditions like 100 miles away from Kauai on Honolulu, where you are on the island of Oahu?
5: Well, it was very windy overnight. The wind has lessened considerably. There was periods of very heavy rain, but the storm surge from the ocean and the surf is a really big concern. I'm looking at the south shore of the ocean right now, and it's all really rough white caps. I've never seen it this rough off the port of Honolulu since the last storm. So there's very dangerous ocean conditions. They're urging people to stay out of the ocean and out of the water and to stay away from the coastlines as well.
2: Well, the storm also hit the island of Niihau, which has fewer than 100 residents, predominantly native Hawaiians who live a subsistence-based lifestyle. That island has no paved roads or power grids. Have authorities been able to reach residents there to make sure people are safe?
5: When we've asked during the preparations for the storms about, you know, have they been offered help, evacuation plans, all the county officials could tell us was that they have been in touch with the family. They have reached out to the family and were in contact and offered help should they need it. And that was all the information that they could give us.
2: All right. Pixie, what is the forecast today? When will it be safe for first responders to survey the damage?
5: Well, right now they're going out where they can on the roads to survey the damage. They're trying to clear road access first and foremost so that emergency responders can respond to people who are having emergencies or who need help or who have life-threatening issues, you know, and they need to be transported and assisted. The rain is supposed to continue through today, and as the last bands of moisture and wind from the Hurricane Lowell's continues through.
2: So briefly, the big island of Hawaii is still recovering from Hurricane Lala, which passed to the south just a few weeks ago. You know, tell us how that recovery is going.
5: Some of the recovery is still very much at the very beginning stages. Some of the homes there have been so inundated with mud and rocks that they haven't been able to dig their home or business out from that yet. So we're still very much recovering from Hurricane Lala. And
2: that's Pixie Lola. Clay from Hawaii Public Radio. Thank you so much, Pixie. Stay safe.
5: Mahalo. Thank you.
2: This is Here and Now.
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3: It's Here and Now. Why say or when we can say and? That's been the cooking motto of chef, baker, caterer, Food Network host, judge, and competitor, and cookbook author Carla Hall. Should you use pumpkin or sweet potato in a pie? Why not both? Brown rice or barley in rice pudding? Both. And why not include whole grains and heirloom ingredients in the southern recipe she grew up with? Think crisp, sweet corn waffles and sugar whole wheat pound cake. Carla Hall is a chef who understands that making food great sometimes means making it personal. Here she's encouraging a struggling contestant on Food Network's Next Level Baker.
11: Okay, you have a little paralysis analysis. I feel like you need a connection to home.
12: Yeah.
11: How many grandkids do you have?
12: Two.
11: Trent.
12: And Bryson.
11: And Bryson.
12: Yeah.
11: All right, Trent and Bryson, this is for you. I need you to say it.
12: Trent and Bryson, this is for you.
11: Yeah. Yeah. Come on, let me give you a hug.
3: So you didn't think cooking was emotional? Yes. Let me add that in addition to all that you just heard, she's the one with that wild, wonderful head full of graying hair and the big, sometimes pink, sometimes yellow glasses frames. And as we just heard, the big heart. Carla Hall's new cookbook is Carla Bakes. Welcome and congratulations.

0: Congratulations on this book.
1: Thank you. Robin, that was the best introduction ever.
0: Well, well deserved. But tell us how this started. Do I understand you started as a CPA and somehow that love of math and ability with math helped make you a better baker?
1: Well, I was a theater kid. I ended up going to college for accounting and then I modeled. But I think there's a little bit of Virgo in my chart. So I do have some exacting tendencies.
0: Well, and yes, we're going to get to your tips. And it's like, yes, sir. You know, and you mentioned being a model. This was in Europe. And that you attribute partially to at least your love of combining things. Like there was a biscuit that put you on the map, and it was a mashup of your Grammy's recipe, but also one from the British paper, The Independent.
1: Yes. When I was in Europe, I just started craving all of the things from home. I mean, even things that I didn't really eat all the time, like Oreos. I would go to the American grocery store and pay $10, and this is in the 90s, for a package of Oreos. It was something about being away from home and having something that was quintessential American. And so I saw a scones recipe in The Independent and sort of mashing up what I felt like my grandmother's biscuits recipe was. A lot of the things that I create, I mash them up or tweak them to fit my food memory.
0: Talk a little more about the foods that were your home foods. I'm talking about flour. It's in your hazelnut chocolate shortbread cookies.
1: Yes, yes. So sorghum flour, just other grains. Some of this also came from when I was doing the show Chasing Flavor. And I was using the idea if my great, great, great, great, great, great grandmother, five times removed, came over from West Africa today, what would she be eating? What would her recipes look like? And so that's when I started to pull in some of these ingredients from West Africa.
0: Yeah. And here's another mashup. Southern pecan crinkle baklava. It
1: yes.
0: looks like it's a pecan pie, but on a pastry.
1: Yeah. So I had this crinkle dessert. It wasn't my favorite, but I liked the idea of the crinkle and I thought that it should be crispy. So I made it crispy. And then I said, well, I think it needs pecans. And then I thought, what does this remind me of? And if I use the custard from pecan pie, pour it over that, that could be a version of baklava and pecan pie.
0: Mm-hmm.
1: That's how my head goes.
0: And if my head went that way, it would be a disaster, I have to tell you. But one of the things you have us do is you have to build this crinkle with the phyllo, one sheet at a time, and sprinkle them with sugar and stuff, and then scrunch the sheet up into an accordion.
1: Yes.
0: I mean, now that sounds very, very hard.
1: You know, it isn't as hard as you think. When you look at my book, in every chapter, it goes from easiest to, I guess, more time consuming. I don't want to say more difficult, but they're just more steps. This would be one of the ones near the end.
0: And you also give us tips on how to go out and buy phyllo dough. Just, you know.
1: Yes.
0: Yeah, you have to make it.
1: Mm-hmm.
0: Look, I think enough time has passed so that I can cut into the first pastry we
1: yes.
0: have here and have it. This is a nod to your childhood. These were all baked by our resident baker, Karen Miller-Medson. This is the coconut cake with mini chocolate chips.
1: Yes.
0: Tribute to Mounds candy bars.
1: Mm-hmm.
0: Okay. I'm going to cut in. Tell me more about Mounds, which... As if I
1: well,
0: never, you know, I've had a million, but.
1: So Mounds was dark chocolate and coconut. As a kid, I hated dark chocolate. But for me, the dark chocolate with the coconut, and in this recipe, I use coconut milk, coconut itself, and it just comes together beautifully.
0: And
1: what do you think? Well, let me just ask you, what do you think?
0: Excuse me. Mm, it's so good. And the frosting is... to die for. Is this a drip frosting? What is?
1: Yeah, it's just a drizzle. It's a drizzle with coconut milk and then the salt in it. And then you do toasted coconut on top. And I think of this as a snack cake, a cake that you can do really in one bowl. And then while that cake is baking, then you put your drizzle together and then just sits on the counter. And when you go by, you just take a sliver. Every time you go by, you take a sliver.
0: I'm glad you endorsed that. By the way, when you spoke of chocolate, you say always buy best quality chocolate. No candy bars from the supermarket checkout.
1: Oh, no, not for baking.
0: Right. You say follow my instructions.
1: Yes.
0: Yeah. Okay.
1: And I'm saying that because I really want people to have success in the kitchen. My sister doesn't like to cook. Mm. And so she doesn't read the instructions. But I'm like, well, of course it didn't work out. So I think when it's imperative to follow the instructions, especially something with chocolate, because if you use the wrong chocolate, it will seize and it will break and it looks all curdly. And then you've wasted your money and your time. Now you've learned something, but probably you're going to say, oh, your recipe doesn't work, Carla. And then I will say, did you read the instructions?
0: You sound like a CPA. Do what I say. Here's another one based on your earliest dessert obsession, the malted milkshake. Mm-hmm. It's a striped malted pound cake. You can see the swirls of chocolate and vanilla. And wonderful.
1: See? Mm-hmm. So my desert island ingredient when I was working on this book, which was a surprise, was the malted milk powder.
0: Exactly. Where do you get that?
1: So you can get Carnations malted milk powder. You can always get it online. So for the cake, I used the powder, and then I made a malted milk powder syrup.
0: And I love topped elegantly with malted milk balls.
1: Mm-hmm.
0: In homage to my days in a movie theater.
1: Exactly.
0: Right. I want to talk about the savory. They're just delicious. Yes. People are familiar with your huge Pop-Tarts, but I just love the idea of the savory ones. There's the chicken pot pie Pop-Tart with curry cream cheese pastry. And then you have the roasted garlic and herb potato rolls. Talk a little bit about the savory.
1: Baking is both savory and sweet, so I really wanted a balance in this book. First of all, if you do not know how to make dough, the cream cheese dough is going to be your best friend. It is foolproof. There is no guessing about how much water. The water is going to be in the cream cheese, and you just mix it in a mixer, and it comes together beautifully. And this dough is very forgiving, so you can't overwork it. The rolls I make for my holiday dinners. In previous cookbooks, I did sweet potato rolls, so I decided to do the white potato roll.
0: Well, I mean, we have here also a glazed lemon thyme zucchini loaf. I know. I mean, you can put the savory in everything. And you mentioned the holidays, simple spice ginger snaps. Those are pretty much gone from the engineers. they have pepper as well as cloves, ginger, cinnamon, molasses. Just so much taste in there. Before we let you go, you're getting raves from Jacques Pepin, cookie goddess Dory Greenspan. You're this symbol of something. I don't know quite to put. You're a personality. You're a person.
1: I think the best description that you just said, I'm a person. So I'm a person who loves what they do. And I'm hoping that I can shepherd you into something that you will love to do. And the people that you mentioned, Dory and Jacques, and even the profiles of the people that I have in my book, they are people who helped me get here. There is no shame in saying thank you for the lessons that you taught me to get here.
0: Yeah. Well, can we have a lightning round here?
1: Yes.
0: Here we go. What is the difference between Dutch processed cocoa and natural?
1: The acid.
0: Okay. Can you interchange?
1: I do. Okay. I interchange.
0: Should bakers always use a thermometer to test doneness?
1: Yes.
0: Okay. can you substitute one kind of sugar for another, brown for white, coconut for brown, honey instead of sugar?
1: No.
0: Okay. And it's too bad you have no opinion on this. What else do you want to just sharply just throw us?
1: Get a scale. A lot of people, they don't have success in the kitchen because they don't know how to measure flour. I have painstakingly tried these recipes and so that you don't have to worry about it. So please use a scale just because to honor my time in doing it.
0: Carla Hall, you have meant so much to so many people. For all of that, we thank you. And this book is just fantastic, judging, of course, by what our Karen has done with it. Chef Baker, former co-host of ABC's The Chew, Food Network judge, author of her fourth cookbook, Carla Hall Bakes. Carla, thank you.
1: Thank you so much.
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0: Live from NPR News in Boston, I'm Steve Brown. Britain has announced a ban on imports of goods produced in Jewish settlements in the Israeli-occupied West Bank in what the UK government calls a reset of its relations with Israel. The measures are intended to put pressure on Israel over settlement expansion in the occupied West Bank, which the UK says is undermining prospects for a two-state solution. Canada and France announced similar bans on goods from Israeli settlements, with France also pushing for an EU-wide ban. Iranian-backed Houthi rebels in Yemen have launched attacks on Saudi Arabia, wounding over 70 people and igniting fires at oil facilities. This escalation threatens to further destabilize the region and impact the global economy. The attacks targeted oil facilities in southern Saudi Arabia. The Houthis claimed responsibility, citing retaliation for Saudi airstrikes in Yemen. Saudi Arabia's foreign minister accused the Houthis of prioritizing violence over peace. Thieves have stolen four valuable Renoir paintings from a museum on the French Riviera. The local mayor says thieves sliced through a fence at the Renoir Museum and cut the clips securing the artwork frames. Two works, Portrait of Madame Colonna Romano and Young Women at the Well, are missing. 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
1: The original Star Trek TV series only ran for three seasons, but it's gained generations of fans over the decades, inspiring remakes and spin-offs. 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
6: It's Here and Now. The Iranian regime has introduced a new higher price for gasoline for its heaviest users. The government's announcement cited the current situation without directly saying the war with the U.S. and Israel. Iranians buying more than their quota, 110 liters, that's about 29 gallons of gas a month, will now pay 7 cents a liter, which is twice what they paid in December, but doesn't seem like a lot. So let's bring in Robin Farzad, host of Full Disclosure, to help us understand this. Robin, 7 cents a liter. Remind us why gas is so cheap, but why 7 cents a liter is still a hardship.
7: This is a resource course. I mean, in theory, if you go to a place like Venezuela or Nigeria or other petrostates, people imagine that this is their right to cheap gas. I mean, mm-hmm. You have oceans of it beneath you. The problem is Iran is using more than it can refine and produce. So assuming if you can get the 7 cents, let's multiply that times what? 4 to get the gallon equivalent, right? So it's about 27 cents a gallon, assuming you can get it. There are lines everywhere. There are IRGC people hoarding it. There are all sorts of black and gray markets. And this comes at a time when inflation is approaching triple digits.
6: Well, and the thinking was that maybe raising the price, even though not high to us, but again, as you said, it's a birthright in Iran. So it's hurting and it goes against expectation. But raising the price would help calm the high consumption.
7: Yeah, right now Iran is consuming internally about 145 million liters of gasoline per day. And that's versus the domestic production of about 122 million liters. And they don't have autonomy in terms of refining. It's not like you're taking it right out of the ground and transporting and putting it. This blockade is hurting, and it's about to hurt more because there have been openings. We saw during the Memorandum of Understanding that period where Iran was allowed to move tankers back out. But right now, the only money it can earn is on what's out there at sea outside the blockaded Persian Gulf. So there's this kind of this match of like who blinks. Meanwhile, Goldman Sachs is saying that if Iran flares up again, if it tries to lash out, you could see oil break $120 a barrel.
6: Huh. Well, and just, you know, we are reminded again of, I mean, some of us saw, you know, this idea of, gas prices rising can lead to nationwide protests. It did. And there was a crackdown in 2019. 300 people were killed. So where do you see this going? I mean, how much economic hurt can Iran take?
7: Do not underestimate it. You know,

0: at playing this game, at, you know, using the Chinese and teapot, you know, non-flag tankers and others and the black market and the gray market and smuggling stuff across the border and the arbitrage with the UAE. So they've played this game for a long time. And moreover, the asymmetry, Robin, is that they could just flare up and start harassing more people in the Strait of Hormuz right now. And if the price of oil goes up, they're collecting more for the outstanding inventory that they have. And it hurts Trump going into the midterms. I would say watch what happens the morning after the midterms.
1: Yeah. Robin Farzad, host of Full Disclosure. And we should say, Robin, you've also spoken to us pretty eloquently about your family having come from Iran and the hopes of Iranians in this country. But right now, it doesn't look good. Robin, thank you.
0: Thank you.
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0: Who was Harry Smith? A polymath hustler and creator of the legendary Anthology of American Folk Music, a 50s LP collection of Southern music, beloved by rockers from Jerry Garcia to Beck, shaping the folk scene from Dave Van Ronk to Amethyst Kea. 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
4: 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Checking the forecast for today. Partly cloudy skies, highs lower 80s. Partly cloudy tonight, look for lows in the upper 60s. Mostly sunny for your Wednesday, few clouds early. Otherwise, breezy tomorrow, highs upper 80s. Mostly clear tomorrow night, it'll remain breezy, lows in the lower 70s. At 140, Here Now continues.
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7: I'm Indira Lakshmanan. It's Here and Now. Over the past few decades, American society has systematically restricted children's freedom to play, explore, and move around their neighborhoods unsupervised, all out of a well-meaning desire to keep them safe. But our next guest argues that by treating children as fragile, we've actually made them fragile, fueling a historic rise in youth anxiety and depression that began way before smartphones and social media. Peter Gray is a research professor of psychology and neuroscience at Boston College. His forthcoming book is called Restoring Childhood: How to Set Kids Free in the Age of Anxiety. Welcome, Peter.
8: I'm very happy to be here.
7: So many of us who grew up a few decades ago have vivid and really happy memories of roaming our neighborhoods unsupervised, learning to go to the store, just exploring, catching fireflies. But I saw a recent Harris poll of kids aged 8 to 12 that found that 62% of them had never walked or biked somewhere without an adult. Tell us how the experience of childhood has changed in the U.S. since the 1980s and what triggered that change.
8: You know, it has changed since the 1980s, but the change actually even began before the 1980s. Really, the entire second half of the 20th century was a period in which children had ever less freedom. So this was a gradual change over time. In the 1980s, this was a period of time when we developed this awful concept of stranger danger, the view that there's strangers behind every corner that are there to snatch your child away. There were

0: couple of very much publicized cases of six-year-old boys being snatched away, one in 1979, one in 1980. And of course, that made headlines. That made a lot of news, and it was a very frightening experience. It made news in part because it's extraordinarily rare. Extraordinarily rare. Always has been extraordinarily rare, still is extraordinarily rare. But people began to believe that this is common and could happen to your child if you allow your child to go out and play without an adult guard right there with them.
1: Well, you argue that by treating children as fragile, we as a society have made them that way. What does the research show about how kids are suffering from being overprotected, and what's driving it?
0: Between the mid-1950s and the end of the 20th century, the rates of anxiety and depression and suicide among kids dramatically increased. It was a continuous increase, a linear increase. It accelerated a little bit in the 1980s, but it was already increasing up until that time. Children, like other mammals, are born totally dependent upon their parents or other adult caregivers for survival. But the task of childhood is to become increasingly independent. And children are born with strong drives to play and explore away from adults. And it should not be surprising that if we prevent them from doing that, because we've always got an adult there protecting them, telling them what to do, telling them what not to do, and so on and so forth, they are not having the experiences they need to develop the understanding, hey, I can solve my own problems. I can take care of myself. The world is not so scary after all.
1: Well, I hear a lot of parents saying, hey, you know, I have my kids in organized sports. I put them in lots of lessons and in play dates. From an evolutionary standpoint, why is that not enough? Why is risky play like climbing trees or exploring out of the sight of your parents or guardians actually a biological imperative for developing courage and conquering fear?
0: Children need to learn that they can manage themselves. And if there's always an adult there managing them, they're not learning that. In fact, you could even say, and I've written this, that we are teaching them helplessness. You know, helplessness is almost the defining characteristic of depression. When we act as if children can't solve their own problems and therefore always need us or some other adult or a coach or somebody to solve their problems for them, to be there because they can't be trusted to solve their own problems, we are basically teaching them that you're helpless.
1: I think we have to give parents a break and admit that they are under immense pressure. And yes, there's a rise of intensive and helicopter parenting that you write about, but the parents also fear social judgment. And it's not just that they want to give kids every opportunity to get into good schools and get good jobs, but I think some parents fear that their neighbors will think they're bad parents if they let their kids walk to the corner store.
0: You know, I hear all the time from parents who say, you know, Peter, I believe everything you're saying, and I really think my child could go and play in the park by themselves, or my child could walk to school by themselves. But I am afraid to do it because somebody with a smartphone might call 911 and there will be an investigation, and that would be kind of a traumatic experience. So I am not doing what I know would be best for my kids. So you're right. This is a societal problem. Parents are as much a victim of the social mores of our time as kids are.
1: Well, there's been this free-range parenting movement that has been trying to push back against this, trying to encourage parents to let kids build their own independence. But there are legal obstacles. In at least half a dozen states, parents have been investigated and even criminally charged in some cases for allowing their kids to play outside or go to the store. What can parents who want to give their kids independence do to avoid getting caught up in the legal system?
0: Right. You can give the child a note signed by you, the parent, saying that you've given permission for your child to do this. And if you see the child and have concerns, please call me, the parent, and let's talk about it. Now, it's possible that somebody will still report it, but at least that reduces the chance.
1: Well, the tide has started to turn in at least a dozen states that have reformed their child neglect laws to protect unsupervised child play. Some experts argue that changing the law could make it harder for authorities to step in if a child is legitimately in danger or being neglected. What do you say to that?
0: Yeah, I've actually been part of that change. I've testified in states where these laws are being considered. I've heard some child protective services people say basically what we're pushing for is what are called reasonable independence laws, which basically state that it's up to the parent, not up to the state, to decide what is safe or not safe for their child, unless any reasonable person would look at that and say, no, that's not safe. So, of course, what do you mean by any reasonable person? Now, the lawyers have fits about that. But that, nevertheless, a lot of our laws, a lot of our policies involve a kind of judgment call. And basically what the law says is if there's grounds for judgment, the parents should be the ones who make that judgment. The parents know the child, the parents know the neighborhood, the state does not.
1: So, Peter, for parents listening now who want to step back, but they may be feeling anxious about their kids' safety, what is one simple, practical way to begin transitioning to trusting our kids with more independence?
0: So, one thing I regularly advise to parents is this. For any child, maybe age 5 and above, sit down with your child and say, so are there things that you would like to do independently without me right there doing it with you or watching you? Are there things you would like to do independently that you aren't? And I found that parents who do this are often surprised by the things that the kids come up with. And even the kids maybe haven't thought about it, but now they've come up with a list. And the parent and child sit down together and talk about, well, of those things on this list, what am I going to allow you to do, the parent says. Or we may need to modify the list. Maybe I need to go with you the first time you do this yourself. But it breaks into this cycle of restricting of what children do and starts a new cycle of saying yes to what children do.
1: Peter Gray is a research professor of psychology and neuroscience at Boston College, and his upcoming book is called Restoring Childhood, How to Set Kids Free in the Age of Anxiety. Peter Gray, thank you so much.
0: Thank you.
1: This is Here and Now.
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6: It's Here and Now. Country artist Ashley Monroe's latest album is both strikingly candid and surprisingly tender. It reflects how her time as a musician has strengthened her love for country and tested her tolerance of the music industry. WPLN's Julie Height reports.
7: It may seem like Ashley Monroe is contradicting herself when she sings these emphatic sentiments back to back.

0: outside world tends to conflate Nashville with country music and country music with the country music business. We seldom hear country singers and songwriters distinguish between their abiding passion for the genre and the pain of feeling devalued by the industry that presides over it. It took Monroe 23 years of toiling in this town before she articulated it herself on her concept album, Dear Nashville.
1: I've never really let myself feel it until now. I think it just took a lot of time and observation and how things are and how things aren't.
0: What Monroe's sure of is that her devotion to the music started early and proved life-giving.
1: My dad died February 2000, and then my mom ran off soon after for a while. I have a clear memory that I was sitting on the edge of my waterbed holding on to my guitar. The hope that Nashville gave me in that time, and country music, and a dream, and escaping pain that was unimaginable, especially for a 13-year-old girl. It was big.
0: By 10th grade, she dropped out of high school in Knoxville and headed west to Nashville. Right away, her grasp of styles and forms steeped in Appalachia impressed country elders. Yeah!

0: After signing her first major label deal, a still teenaged Monroe went around performing for radio programmers, trying to persuade them to play her songs. And one guy's reaction to hearing her sing about being seasoned by hardship taught her a lesson. Moving music wasn't necessarily hit material.
1: He was wiping his eyes like this, and he goes, "Oh, it just doesn't fit our format." I'll never forget it. I like took a picture in my mind of that, like, oh.
0: Soon after, her label merged with another, and she lost her first deal before her debut album had even come out.
1: That was the first time where I'm like, okay, this isn't all the way reliable.
0: Monroe included another loaded line in her new song reflecting on her career so far. You give and break, and it just takes the best years of your life. She wrote on Music Row and kept charming her elders. One of them, Vince Gill, produced two of the albums she made for her second label before it dropped her. She also formed the playful and popular trio Pistol Annies with Miranda Lambert and Angelina Presley. At the same time, Monroe made her way from adolescence into adulthood and married. Both her pregnancy with her son and treatment she underwent for a rare blood cancer were so taxing that she didn't sing for a time. And those experiences brought new insight.
1: Given your life to music is a physical thing.
0: Her body had no doubt registered feelings of professional rejection too, but she moved on to independent projects.
1: I know what's going on. I'm not stupid. I'm bummed about things that are going on and have gone on, but I'm really good at, like I say in Dreamin', I mean,

0: it is like being so hyper focused on just keeping on making music and knowing that's what I'm born to do and staying inspired that I just can't let it get me down for long.
1: Monroe hasn't stopped putting herself and the plaintive elegance of her singing and songwriting out there, clamoring to collaborate, trying to generate buzz again. Still, it caught her by surprise when watching others get recognized at an industry function left her brooding. The next morning, she decided to put her thoughts into words.
0: And I flipped open my laptop and I was just like, oh, this makes me so mad that they don't acknowledge me more. I started writing down, I hate Nashville because I've tried and tried and tried.
1: Monroe considered it merely a therapeutic exercise to get out of the way before the day's writing session with hitmaker Luke Laird.
0: So I wasn't even going to mention that song because I thought, this is probably not like a hit. Why would anyone write this?
1: But Laird got where she was coming from. That one song, I Hate Nashville, grew into a fully formed song cycle that addresses the music business as a callous and fickle lover.
0: It's almost romantic to me because the whole point of it is like, I wish you loved me like I love you. That is how I feel.
1: For Here and Now, I'm Julie Height.
2: 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I've been thinking about it again. Something always comes up through a friend of a friend.
3: 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I'm Robin Young.
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1: 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I'm Joe Irizarry. 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
1: Checking the forecast for today, partly cloudy skies, highs lower 80s, partly cloudy tonight, look for lows in the upper 60s. Mostly sunny for your Wednesday, few clouds early, breezy tomorrow, highs upper 80s, mostly clear tomorrow night. It will remain breezy with lows in the lower 70s. Partly cloudy Thursday, breezy again, highs upper 80s. Friday, partly cloudy skies, highs around 80 degrees. Saturday, mostly cloudy, breezy, highs upper 70s. At 2 o'clock, Here and Now continues in Delaware Public Media.
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4: From NPR and WBUR Boston, I'm Indira Lakshmanan.
5: I'm Robin Young. It's Here and Now. Coming up, those nice Canadians take their gloves off. What will their retaliatory tariffs mean for the U.S. midterms?
4: Also, best-selling author Lauren Brantz was inspired by her own daughter's explosive feelings to write a picture book aimed at teaching toddlers to tame their tantrums.
6: I started calling her a spicy nugget, which she thought was funny, thankfully.
5: And as Captain Kirk, William Shatner fought intergalactic villains, but his most dangerous battle, he and daughter Melanie had stage 4 cancers at the same time.
7: That prognostication of you could die either sends you into a catatonic fit or you learn to appreciate the moments that you're alive.
5: Coming up Here and Now.
4: The news is first.
8: Live from NPR News, I'm Lakshmi Singh. Lonnie Bunch, the first African-American to lead the Smithsonian Institution, is retiring. The 73-year-old historian took the helm in 2019 but spent decades with the organization that is tasked, among other things, with accurately chronicling American history. Since President Trump's return to office, the administration has accused the Smithsonian of promoting radical ideology and has threatened the institution's federal funding. Bunch has said in media interviews that disputes with the administration did not play a role in his decision to retire, but that he would continue to fight for the Smithsonian's independence. The Israeli Prime Minister's office has termed a newspaper report that he was warned ahead of time but did nothing about Hamas's planned October 7th attack on southern Israel an absolute lie. Israeli opposition leaders have also reacted to the report, which NPR has not independently confirmed, by labeling the prime minister, quote, unfit to serve. NPR's Carrie Khan reports.
9: According to Haaretz, the UAE leader warned Israel's prime minister, Benjamin Netanyahu, of an imminent attack 10 days before October 7th. Citing multiple foreign sources, Haaretz says Netanyahu's response was muted. The prime minister's office dismissed the claims as a lie. Thousands of Hamas-led militants broke through multiple border barriers on October 7, 2023, killing more than 1,200 and taking more than 250 hostages. Israel responded with a destructive three-year-long military offensive in Gaza, killing more than 73,000 Palestinians, according to local health officials. Netanyahu's opponents have long criticized what they say were his security and political failings to thwart the Hamas attack. Carrie Khan, NPR News, Tel Aviv.
8: Authorities say all five people who were killed in Sunday's Amazon cargo plane crash in Miami were inside a cleaning crew van. NPR's Joel Rose reports the cause of the collision is still under investigation.
10: The Miami-Dade County Sheriff says all five of the people who died in the crash at Miami International Airport were in a van that carried cleaning crews to and from planes. According to the sheriff, the deceased range in age from 47 to 75. Two people remain in critical condition, and a third is in stable condition. The Amazon cargo jet crashed as it tried to land on Sunday afternoon, overrunning its runway by roughly 1,300 feet. It slammed into the van while still on airport property, investigators say, and then smashed through a fence and onto a local street where it also destroyed an SUV. The National Transportation Safety Board is leading the investigation. Joel Rose, NPR News, Washington.
8: From Washington, this is NPR News. The GOP holds a convention this week focused on the midterm elections. The first of its kind event in Dallas is being billed as a Trump-a-palooza. The president is the headliner. Vice President J.D. Vance is set to speak Wednesday. But as NPR's Tamara Keith describes it, some congressional candidates may not take the stage.
11: I've done the math here, and fewer than half of the Republican candidates in competitive House and Senate races are listed as convention speakers, which gives you a sense of how complicated this dance might be for some. And last week at a White House press briefing, Vance said he's not worried about some candidates deciding they would be better served staying home and raising money or talking to voters.
8: NPR's Tamara Keith reporting. The summer box office season has been one for the record books, NPR's Bob Mondello explains.
12: For close followers of movie box office numbers, this summer has been a nail-biter. Hollywood counts summer as the weeks between the first Friday in May and Labor Day. By that standard, history's biggest box office summer was 2013, when Iron Man 3...
13: I'm Tony Stark.
12: ...led a parade of blockbusters to collective ticket sales of just over $4.75 billion. The theater data firm Rentrak now projects that Spider-Man Brand New Day...
14: My name is Peter Parker.
12: ...and a fresh parade of blockbusters will have collected $4.76 billion, a new record. It comes with an asterisk. Audience fondness for premium formats like IMAX has inflated ticket prices since 2013, so those dollars represent fewer patrons. Attendance, while up from recent years, is still well below pre-pandemic levels. Bob Mondello, NPR News.
8: This is NPR.
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21: We're in WBUR. I'm Indira Lakshmanan.
22: I'm Robin Young. It's Here and Now. Thank you for being with us. And those polite Canadians, our neighbors to the north, are sure taking their gloves off in this escalating trade war. At midnight, Canada began imposing retaliatory tariffs on products made in the States, where there are tight elections in November. Dairy and motorcycles from Wisconsin, steel from Pennsylvania, and more to turn up the heat politically on President Trump, who just yesterday threatened to ban the sale of Canadian airplanes in the U.S. Politico trade reporter Oliver Ward is here. Oliver, hi.
23: Hi.
22: And this is no surprise to you. You wrote a week ago that states with competitive Senate elections would be targeted by Canada. So just fill that out. What states, what products are you seeing?
23: Yeah, so these retaliatory tariffs look carefully calibrated to go after some of these tight electoral races. The Great Lakes region is going to bear the brunt of it. So we've got states like Ohio, Illinois, Michigan, Wisconsin taking heavy, being targeted pretty heavily. Also Pennsylvania, also Texas, where we have a tight race there as well. These have been very targeted in states where Republicans are going up against.
22: And just briefly, what do you think of that plan? I mean, will it have the impact Canadians want, swinging votes?
23: We'll see. We know that the president is not likely to back down, given he's not on the ballot, and the economic impacts nationally may not be too significant. It only covers a small sliver of U.S. trade, but the economic impact in some of these districts could be quite substantial. Mm-hmm. You know, we've already seen, there was a meeting last week with the top U.S. trade official, Jameson Greer, and we saw some Republicans from some of these border states really grill him and ask him some questions about what the plans are. So they're certainly taking some heat there.
22: Yeah. And what does Canada have to lose with its new threats if, for instance, Trump follows through on his threat against Bombardier, the Canadian business jet maker? I mean, there are elections in Canada as well.
23: Yes, and the economic impacts are likely to be more significant there. But they do have one big difference to the US, in that the Canadian public is very much behind Carney's government on this. So politically, there is much less to lose there for Carney's government.
22: Well, actually, you say that this war that Donald Trump started, and Canadian officials are sure to say that over and over again, they didn't start this, right, has, you know, created a surge of patriotism and support for the Liberal Party.
23: Absolutely, yes. And it was the U.S. that started this, in that it launched higher tariffs on in response to Canadian policies around dairy, around autos, and also a ban on U.S. alcohol in some of their provincial liquor stores as well.
22: Yeah. Well, Kentucky bourbon isn't on the tariff list anymore from Canada, nor is seafood from Maine. What's Canada up to there?
23: Right. So our understanding is that there was some pushback from the Canadian seafood processing sector. So seafood caught in the US will go over to Canada for processing. And it looks like some of the economic impacts of those tariffs could be pretty significant in that industry. And so the decision was to walk back from that threat. But make no mistake, states like Maine are still being hit very, very hard, in particular tariffs around kind of pulp and paper products as well.
22: Well, President Trump also wasn't kidding when he said he wanted Canada as a state. He recently changed Lake Ontario to Lake America, which people in Rochester, New York will tell you. It wasn't named after Ontario, Canada. It was an Iroquoian word meaning beautiful lake. With all of this, what has Trump gained, if in fact the thinking is he might be losing in the midterms?
23: Yeah, it's not immediately clear. The American public is not broadly supportive of higher tariffs on Canada. But since Trump retook office, he's been particularly antagonistic to Mark Carney's government and Trudeau, his predecessor. So it does seem like Trump has some personal grievances with Canada. And we know there are longstanding trade irritants that the Canadians have had in place for decades. And the U.S. has raised those in forums. So he may just be trying to make some progress on those.
22: Well, and what's the thinking on that? You know, there are deals all over the place. They're not on the table there anymore. They're on the floor, you know, but right. Is there any sense that they might be picked up in the minute we have left? And what might the sticking points be?
23: Yeah, so there's reporting out of Canada this morning that the two sides are talking, or maybe set to talk later today, although not negotiating. And it's really not clear if that deal that was on offer would still be on offer now. Obviously, the rhetoric has escalated since then. But our understanding of the sticking points on that deal were kind of the scope of the tariff reductions from the US, whether they would be limited to vehicles or also trucks. It's just not clear whether that deal is still on the table at this point and whether it could be used as a launching off point.
22: Politico's Oliver Ward, he's their trade reporter. Thank you so much.
23: Thank you, Robin.
22: Take care.
1: Britain, France, and Canada announced plans today to block imports from illegal Israeli settlements in the occupied West Bank. This comes as Jewish settlements have expanded in Palestinian territory, along with deadly violence against Palestinian civilians. British Foreign Secretary Ed Miliband accused settlers of carrying out, quote, ethnic cleansing against Palestinians. For more, we're joined now from Tel Aviv by Myrav Zonshine, senior Israel analyst for the International Crisis Group. Myrav, the West Bank has seen a flare-up in deadly violence in recent days. Can you explain what happened?
0: Sure. Well, I mean, to be honest, the West Bank has seen a flare up of violence for years now on a daily basis. It's not just the last few days. I think it's gotten more attention the last few days, especially because of comments made by the U.S. Ambassador Huckabee. But it's important to note that Palestinians are being attacked. Their livelihoods are being restricted. Some of them are being killed. Some of them are being assaulted in all types of ways across the West Bank, pretty much on a daily basis for the last few years. And in recent days, I think what's gotten more attention is the fact that there's just been even more cases of settler violence, in which case Israelis who live in the settlements are going out and attacking Palestinians. Sometimes it ends in casualties, sometimes in death. For example, two children, teenagers were killed, sometimes by soldiers, sometimes by settlers in the last week in the same village. But again, this is something that's become quite a systematic pattern.
21: Well, some listeners may not realize that Israeli settlements in the West Bank are illegal under international law. But as you say, they've dramatically increased in recent years, especially since the October 7th, 2023 Hamas terror attacks. Violence by Jewish settlers against Palestinians in the West Bank has really surged. The UN reports that more than 1,000 Palestinians have been hurt just this year during settler attacks. So tell us about what U.S. Ambassador to Israel Mike Huckabee said this weekend after meeting with Palestinian Americans.
0: Well, Huckabee was specifically referring to, he went to a village that happens to have a lot of Palestinians with American citizenship called Turmus Aya, which has been the victim of many attacks over the last few years. And he called settlers who attack Palestinians in certain cases terrorists and said that they're a very small number. He was also referring to a case that has gotten a lot of attention in the village of Kusra, which is where a Palestinian also with American citizenship from Ohio owns a house that has been under siege by settlers and now is under siege by soldiers. Basically a house that settlers wanted to take over. But he again is talking about it being a tiny minority when in fact this is something that is going on for a long time in many places and has state sanctioned support.
21: You write in a New York Times opinion piece that President Trump has not put any brakes on settler expansion. Explain what you mean.
0: Israel is fighting a war in the West Bank and trying to take over as much land as possible. And Trump hasn't put the brakes on any of it, not on the settlement expansion, not on the military raids that have displaced Palestinians. And this government specifically that came into power just before October 7th came in with a very clear plan with certain ministers that are settlers themselves of how to streamline, expedite, and take over more and more land for Jewish Israelis. And the only thing that Trump has done is to say, we do not support formal annexation, annexation being Israel applying sovereignty and law in occupied territory. But Israel has been doing that de facto for years and with extra vigor in the last few years.
21: Well, we all heard U.S. Ambassador Huckabee over the weekend referring to these settlers inflicting violence as terrorists. Do you think that the U.S. is going to go beyond that and take any action now to force change in the West Bank and to go back to supporting a two-state solution, which has long been U.S. government policy over decades of both Republican and Democratic administrations?
0: No, I don't think this administration is going to do that. I think it's the opposite, that they're going to give Israel more and more free rein in the West Bank and maybe put pressure in other areas like Gaza or Lebanon. And Huckabee's statements calling them terrorists, you know, for certain Israelis, that might be very harsh to hear. But I think he's doing it as a kind of performance to make it look like the U.S. cares or is doing something about it. But in terms of action, they're not doing anything about it. And I don't expect a Trump administration, which has recognized Israel's annexation, for example, of the Golan Heights and East Jerusalem in his first term. I don't expect them to do anything about it in this term.
21: All right. Well, the UK government today now says that the expansion of settlements is undermining a two-state solution between Israelis and Palestinians. A number of Western countries are banning imports from the West Bank, and some, like Britain, are even talking about sanctioning companies who work elsewhere in Israel. Do you think this will have an effect?
0: So it makes a lot of sense. When exactly these sanctions will go into effect is unclear, and how effective it will be in stopping the current tornado of demolitions of Palestinian homes and the building of Israeli ones, as long as this government is in power, is yet to be seen. But I do think it's an important step because it's the baseline. You have to at least put a marker somewhere and say, this is, we have to take action. And then that will create, I think, the kind of foundation for taking more action, especially after the Israeli election in late October, when you could have another very right-wing government or even a new government that is quite right-wing and that will continue with the kind of similar same policies. They will need to kind of draw a line. And so it's good that they're doing it now.
21: Meirav Zonshine is senior Israel analyst for the International Crisis Group. She's based in Tel Aviv. Thanks so much for joining us.
0: Thank you.
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7: It's Here and Now, and a tender topic now, so if you are or you know a mom in mental distress, remember there's the Postpartum Support International Hotline. You can text them at 800-944-4773. And we say this because last week, while we were awaiting the verdict of what turned out to be a mistrial in the case of Lindsay Clancy, charged with murdering her three children and what her lawyers said was a postpartum psychosis, Corey Walsh, an Illinois mother of four, including an infant, was charged with murder in the hanging death of her two-year-old, just hours after texting with neighbors about the Clancy case. Prosecutors say she told investigators her toddler was the devil. She also tried to take her own life, and she was very invested in the Lindsay Clancy case. Her defense attorneys say she was suffering a psychotic episode. What, if anything, are the broader implications of this terrible story? Dr. Susan Hatters-Friedman is a forensic and reproductive psychiatrist and professor at Case Western Reserve University. Dr. Susan, so we say again, none of us know anything more except that a neighbor grew concerned, went to the house, found the child. But did you or your colleagues worry that the Clancy trial might, and again, we don't know if it did, but might trigger other behavior?
8: Sure. And as you're saying, we don't know. But anytime there's so much media coverage, a sensationalized case, there's certainly potential for this to be in people's minds and potentially an inspiration. At the same time, we need to be careful. It might be completely unrelated, a coincidence. We know there are about 500 arrests of parents in the U.S. annually for killing children. And we're also... the public is paying more attention. There might be more media reporting. And so we need to be careful about drawing connections between things.
7: And of course, there's speculation about there are some, as we said, who worry that maybe the Clancy trial might be prompting other actions. But what are you seeing? Are you seeing that women are actually reaching out more, talking more about their own problems because of the Clancy trial?
8: I think it's a double-edged sword. Some women are more likely to reach out because of the Clancy trial. The other side of the sword is that people start to associate maternal mental health issues with killing your child and having your child taken away, for example, and then that could cause people not to come in for care.
7: But even within, you know, moms who take their own child's life, there's so many different reasons why and descriptions of. We don't even know, even though there was an infant in the house, if this was postpartum. So can you broadly explain that?
8: Absolutely. It's quite complex. There are various different motives that are described. The most common reason that a mother kills their child is fatal maltreatment, chronic abuse and neglect. We see mothers kill with mental health motives, such as killing them out of love related to delusional thinking or thinking they heard a command from God. But we also see mothers kill to hurt an ex-partner. We see mothers kill because a child is unwanted as well. So there's a complicated range of motives.
7: And again, this is hard to hear, but we know the mom in Illinois charged with murder was texting with neighbors about the Clancy trial. Should we worry about obsession with that trial, meaning a possible problem?
8: That's a great question. It harkens back to the Andrea Yates case more than 20 years ago. I was already in practice and I was seeing mother after mother who were bringing up their concerns about the Andrea Yates case. You'll recall she was a mother in Houston, Texas, who had drowned her 5 children while experiencing postpartum psychosis. We don't want people to be worried about coming to get treatment. If somebody's having mental health symptoms, coming to get treatment will decrease that risk. And I think a lot of people have been talking about the Lindsay Clancy case. If somebody is starting to experience mental health symptoms, though, that would be a time to seek help.
7: Well, Karen Kleeman, who wrote the book Good Moms Have Scary Thoughts, it's a book that was, as she points out in a piece she wrote for the Boston Globe, on Lindsay Clancy's kitchen counter, and a lot of people are, as she said, misinterpreting that. She's also founder of the Postpartum Stress Center, and she wanted to make clear that moms can always have what they will say are, I'm having scary thoughts, I might hurt my child, I'm overwhelmed. There's a huge difference between even obsessing about those thoughts and a postpartum psychosis. Can you remind us?
8: Absolutely. And you're right. Those thoughts are a different thing than psychosis. Psychosis broadly is a mother who's out of touch with reality. Symptoms in postpartum psychosis can include hallucinations, seeing things that aren't there, hearing things that aren't there, perceiving that some sense is occurring when it's not. She can develop delusions, which are fixed false beliefs that are not her normal thinking, paranoia, delusional thoughts about the baby, about her partner, about some harm that's going to befall the baby. She can believe she's getting special messages from God. She can get real mood shifts, mood changes, not be able to sleep when the baby's sleeping, and even become confused in normal everyday tasks. Postpartum psychosis is also unique compared to other mental illnesses because it often has a sudden onset. Rather than happening over the course of months, it's over the course of days that we see it happen. And it's often in the first couple weeks after the moms come home with the baby. And so if you imagine she's stressed out, she's taking care of the baby, she may still have pain and these hormone changes, and up every couple hours at night feeding the baby, and then these terrible symptoms start happening.
7: Yeah. Well, given all the news, what should someone do if, for instance, a mom takes them into their confidence and says, I have had these terrible thoughts? What do you do?
8: I think encouraging psychiatric evaluation, psychological evaluation, if it seems urgent, getting someone seen in the emergency department to evaluate those thoughts, those hallucinations potentially. When someone is being evaluated for postpartum psychosis, we also do lab tests, radiology imaging to make sure that it's not a hidden medical complication of delivery causing a psychiatric presentation. And so those things are important as well.
7: Dr. Susan Hatters-Friedman, forensic and reproductive psychiatrist who also teaches at Case Western Reserve University. Thank you so much for weighing in on this pretty terrible news. Thank you.
8: Thank you for following this important story, Robin.
9: In a plot line that seems ripped from a Cary Grant, Grace Kelly movie, two thieves on the French Riviera broke into the Renoir Museum early today and stole 4 irreplaceable masterpieces. They dropped 2 of them in the garden as they made their getaway, but escaped with 2 others worth millions of dollars. For more, we're joined now by Anthony Amore, an expert on art theft and author of The Rembrandt Heist. Anthony, welcome.
10: Thank you for having me.
9: So walk us through what happened today.
10: Well, at 5:48 a.m., 2 thieves used some sort of power saw or electric knife and got into the museum, grabbed 4 of the dozen or so Renoir paintings in the museum, and fled. This all happened in less than 5 minutes, too late for the police response, which was quick, and their haste, probably because the frames weighed them down, they dropped 2 of the paintings in the garden, but made off with 2 very valuable, important masterworks by Renoir.
9: So what are investigators doing right now before the trail goes cold?
10: Well, the first thing they have to do is look for forensic evidence on site. So they're reviewing any CCTV, if there is any. I don't know if they have CCTV. They're looking for fingerprints, for DNA. They'll also be, you know, pushing detectives in the area to squeeze their informants to see what's the buzz on the street, because, you know, criminals will be talking about this, and they should be looking at the possibility of an insider who might have provided some sort of information. 80 to 90% of museum heists worldwide involve inside complicity. So they have to look at staff as well. Hmm.
9: Anthony, what is the typical motivation for art museum heists? Because it seems like it would be next to impossible to fence a stolen painting that is listed on every international database. You know, we have the impression that maybe these jobs are commissioned by rich people who want the thrill of having a work of art locked up where only they can see it. Is that reality, or is that just a Hollywood image?
10: That's a Hollywood image, or something you'd read in a Daniel Silva novel. I can't think of an example where that's happened, and I have a database I maintain of 1,500 art heists. 99% of the time, it's thieves think they can steal these items, and having seen these Hollywood films, think there are buyers for them. They soon find out that there are not, and the art goes into hiding, which is a worst-case scenario because it's far more difficult to locate a hidden object than it is to find something that someone's trying to fence.
9: Hmm. Well, I'm thinking about another Renoir painting that was among the artwork stolen from an Italian museum in Parma earlier this year. Of course, there was that audacious heist at the Louvre in Paris of Napoleonic crown jewels. None of those have been recovered. How often do art museum heists happen, and why have European museums become such a target of late?
10: My best guess is because the Louvre theft just got everyone's attention. So we are seeing a spike, but it always happens, especially in Europe. I'm not exactly sure why it hasn't come to the United States yet. I'm just glad it hasn't.
9: Hmm. What can and should museums be doing, especially in Europe, where there's been such a spate of these heists, to better defend themselves?
10: The easiest answer to a complicated question is making sure that there are multiple layers of security. Thieves shouldn't be able to penetrate one perimeter and compromise a collection. People are always amazed when they say the theft was only 3 minutes or 5 minutes. Well, that's the typical theft. So you have to slow those thieves down.
9: That's Anthony Amore. He's an art theft expert and author of The Rembrandt Heist. Anthony, thank you so much.
10: It's my pleasure.
9: It's Here and Now.

0: Live from NPR News in Boston, I'm Steve Brown. Canada's retaliatory tariffs on about $20 billion worth of U.S. goods are now in effect, turning its escalating trade war with President Trump into a test watched far beyond the border. Prime Minister Mark Carney has rejected U.S. demands he says could hollow out key Canadian industries and limit the country's independence. Other governments are watching to see what happens after the Canadian tariffs hit hundreds of American products, including steel, aluminum, cheese, and farm equipment. Meanwhile, President Trump is threatening to ban the sale of aircraft from Canada's Bombardier unless it manufactures planes in the United States. In response, the Canadian maker of private jets noted that many components of its planes, including the wings, are produced in the United States, and its supply chain relies heavily on U.S. companies. Authorities say the five people killed when an Amazon cargo jet ran off the runway at Miami International Airport were all inside a van used to shuttle crews that clean planes. The jet crashed as it tried to land Sunday afternoon, overrunning its runway. It slammed into the van on airport property, through a fence, and then onto a local street where it destroyed an SUV. The pilot and co-pilot have been released from the hospital. 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
5: It's Here and Now. AAA reports diesel fuel has hit an all-time high, a national average of $5.90 a gallon. NPR's Stephen Bisaha went to a gas station in central Alabama to ask how drivers are feeling.
6: Diesel is now about $1.75 more expensive per gallon than regular gas. So why bother buying a diesel vehicle?
7: For the pulling power, so I can pull my cars.
6: Leroy Bishop is a car guy filling up at a Buc-ee's. In fact, he bought this diesel GMC truck so he could better haul his other vehicles to car shows.
7: It performs better on the highway pulling those vehicles.
6: Basically, if you got to move something heavy, you use diesel. Trailers, commercial trucks, big RVs. Since the war with Iran started and cut off a portion of the world's oil supply, diesel has gone up more than $2 a gallon. So Bishop's driving the truck less, but it hasn't cramped his lifestyle too much.
7: Nah, it ain't killing me, but it ain't fun.
6: For some people, diesel is not about fun, it's work.
8: Diesel gives me the power to pull that 26-foot food truck. It's heavy, it's a heavy trailer.
6: Chef Joe Shiroda owns the Hey Baby food truck.
8: So we do loaded potatoes, we do Cajun, we do Italian, we try to be unique.
6: Shiroda says between diesel for hauling and gas for the trailer's generator, he spends $32,000 in a typical year.
9: What would it be this year then?
8: Probably going to be close to about $44,000.
9: It's a big jump.
8: It's a big jump, yeah, no doubt.
9: So then, are you making up for that by having to raise prices on the food truck?
8: A lot of people are raising prices. You can only get so much for jambalaya.
6: So he's trying to keep prices steady. That's not an option for everyone at the pump.
10: We literally, in a few weeks, are having a price increase go into effect because of the price of diesel affecting us right now.
6: Michelle Corder is in a Ford 450 hauling a trailer full of shutters. The company she works for makes them.
10: We do standard square shutters. We do cutout doors. We do arches. So
9: I guess, is it fair to say that diesel is making shutters more expensive?
10: Yes, 100%.
6: It is not just shutters. Diesel is used to ship everything from mattresses to bananas, meaning more expensive diesel will be paid for by just about everyone. Stephen Misaha, NPR News, Leeds, Alabama.
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5: Felice Pomeranz of Sudbury, Massachusetts, lost her best friend, Myra Aronson, on 9/11. Myra was on American Airlines Flight 11, the first plane that hit the World Trade Center. Here's Felice.
12: It was one of the worst days of my life. Myra was a wonderful person. She was athletic. And she was funny, and she had a great intellect, and she was just a wonderful person. She never wanted to get old. She was 50.

0: celebrate, we call it Myra Day, and we do stuff that she would like to have done. And we think of her and toast her with a nice glass of red wine, which is what she adored.
1: Oh, Felice, thank you. Well, you can tell your story at hereandnow.org/remember. 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
7: 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Partly cloudy today, highs lower 80s, partly cloudy tonight, lows upper 60s. A few clouds early Wednesday, otherwise mostly sunny tomorrow, breezy, highs upper 80s, mostly clear tomorrow night, it'll remain breezy, lows in the lower 70s. At 2:40, Here Now continues.
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1: I'm Robin Young. It's Here and Now. And today, the iconic Star Trek celebrates its 60th birthday. William Shatner, one of the stars it launched, is now 95, but he was the ageless Captain Kirk on the Starship Enterprise, with arch enemies like the Klingons and the dreaded Gorn.
10: I must fight to remember that this is an intelligent, highly advanced individual, the captain of a starship like myself. Undoubtedly, a dangerously clever opponent.
1: Well, lucky us, William Shatner is with us today, but we're not going to talk about any of that, except to say William Shatner had a very different battle recently. And while we think of Captain Kirk as immortal, he was reminded none of us are. Bill and his daughter Melanie Shatner Gretsch both had stage 4 cancer at the same time. They beat it. They now have a podcast. So welcome, William Shatner.
11: Thank you so much, and welcome to my lovely, intelligent, beautiful, funny.
1: Hey, that's my line. But we are grateful you're both here or anywhere. Melanie, 61, you had breast cancer. Bill, yours was malignant melanoma. And your podcast together is No Time But Now.
11: Well, it's about cancer and the progress we're making about cancer and all. But it's also about No Time But Now to live. And all these wonderful people who have made a joyous way of living.
1: Yeah.
11: It's a hopeful, happy podcast.
1: And Melanie, I want to just give us some context here, because you said something to People magazine. This was before your dad was diagnosed, when you were having a really rough time battling your breast cancer. And it was in the middle of the night, a scary night, and you called him. Mm-hmm. Can you tell that story? Because we all know him as Captain Kirk and a talk show favorite. But here he played the role of dad. Can you just tell that story?
12: I absolutely can. It's one of my favorite moments from that horrible time. But when I first saw my doctor, there was lots of, you're not dying from this. And then there was this moment when I had realized my stage had been increased, and it was in my chest as well as my breast. And it was in one of those moments when I wanted to talk to my daddy. You know, I wanted to be five and to have like the fear taken away, like where your dad can come in and look under the bed and say, there's no mom.

0: booster there. Like, you know, like you just instantly feel better. And I called him, I woke him up. I was crying and I said, I'm afraid I'm dying. And on the phone, I could hear the sheets making the noise of someone getting out of bed. And I was like, oh my God, no, I, you know, don't. And he said, no, I'm coming over. And he drove from his house to mine and we met outside in the driveway.
1: Yeah.
0: Got out of his car. He gave me one of those, like a bear hug that only your dad can give you. And he said, this is going to be a blip in your life. You are going to be fine. And I took some of his strength to use to get through it.
1: Well, but I'm wondering if you were feeling that strength inside Bill Shatner, because, you know, we all know you as invincible, the invincible captain, but in that moment, your little girl has cancer. That must have been devastating.
2: Well, I have three girls.
1: Yeah.
2: They were all little a long time ago, but the ability to take away the fear lost its potency as the fears became more complex. But here, my daughter was saying, I'm afraid. She gave me the ability to comfort her.
1: She gave you permission. Well, now it comes to you with your cancer. Now, both of you found your own cancers. And Melanie, you were feeling it and it got missed in a first test. And then you saw, you told a second screener, I touched right here. She touched where you had touched and you heard her murmur, gee, I would have missed that. And Bill, you felt a big lump. A doctor told you it was a salivary gland and you should massage it. You thought, no, something's wrong. You went to a plastic surgeon friend. He diagnosed stage 4 skin cancer. You knew. You spoke about this with Canadian trauma expert Gabor Maté.
3: There is something in your body talking to you, and you just have to listen. Do you agree with that or not?
4: Well, I was just about to say that thank God you listen to yourself. Because at another stage of your life or state of mind, you might have said, thank you, doctor, and you're the authority, and what I think.
3: Everybody would have done that. Yep.
4: Yeah, but you didn't, so you listened to yourself, so thank God.
1: Yeah. Talk about, Bill, having had this experience and now cancer-free, what did you learn? How did you change? What do you want people to know?
2: Well, it's common knowledge that if you get stage 4 melanoma and the possibility of dying is like in a few weeks, that was the case 5-10 years ago about what I had, but progress in cancer research and cancer cures have progressed to such a degree that they can now say, we can take care of you. So we're making headway. But what gets your attention immediately is you could die. And that prognostication of you could die either sends you into a catatonic fit or you learn to appreciate the moments that you're alive. And no time but now, our podcast is about appreciating the magic of life.
1: Well, and I'm wondering too, William Shatner, Captain Kirk has been immortalized, but you're mortal. And I'm just wondering that when someone like you gets hit with something like this, you watch your daughter hit with something like this, is there a part of you that's, you know, hey, wait, you know, how do you
2: react to this cliff that we're all going to walk over? But the interval between life and death, you got to make the rent, you got to catch the coal, you got to feed the dog. And if we could step back and be aware of the beauty of life, even through the turmoil, I'm an authority on one subject, how quickly it goes by.
1: You talk about this with Dan Buettner, who wrote Living to 100. This is about the blue zones, you know, where people seem to be achieving better longevity.
2: Yeah.
3: There's no time but this instant to live your life.
5: It's beautiful, Dan.
3: And do you remember when you had that epiphany? You know, it's gradually crept up on me, like underwear on a hot day.
4: I like that. Crept up
3: just
4: on
3: kidding.
4: Underwear on day.
3: Yeah, and the joy of not wearing it, going commando.
1: So we still laugh. But I guess what I was asking, William Shatner, because you've had this fame, because we somehow make celebrities feel immortal, these kinds of things might hit a little harder.
2: No, I'm very much aware now that it is happening to me or was going to happen to me.
0: But I think for you, the reason you have a prolific career and the reason you got through cancer as easily is not a very good word, but is because of your drive and your belief that everything's okay, that you know that you can soldier on and you're going to make everything okay. I just think that that's your motto in life. Just keep moving forward. I'm okay.
2: But it depends on how you define okay. Everything's just so temporary. The thing that is permanent is this cloud coming your way, which is called death. And you've got to be aware, time is limited. And if it's taken over, I ordered apples, not oranges, and given an import that it shouldn't have, that's a mistake. And that's what no time but now is valuable.
1: I have to say, I'm agreeing with Melanie. Some people might see you as someone with a charmed life. You know, your star turned Star Trek. Your spoken word records. There's websites devoted to your comedy. But let's be frank, sometimes you didn't intend something to be funny, you know, like some of your spoken word. But nothing got you down. But Melanie, I have to ask you, here you are struggling with stage four cancer. And your dad, your daddy.
0: No, you know, that was in the moment. You can call him dad.
1: Your dad was diagnosed. You know, just your thoughts then, two people in one family.
0: You know, I was still in treatment when he was diagnosed. And I just really thought that if my dad dies, then I'll die too. I just didn't have the strength. So much of going through treatment depends on your hope and your strength and your letting go of stress and finding peace. And I just knew that I wouldn't have that. So I just thought, well, I guess I'll just follow right behind.
1: Well, I'm taken by a moment. Late 2024, you're both declared cancer-free. You, Melanie, told your dad that you were, again, healthy. And you said what?
0: It was a little bit earlier than that. I had gotten my first, it was before his diagnosis, I had gotten my first clear scan. And I called him and I told him and he cried.
1: It was the third time in your life you'd heard him cry.
0: And it was a lovely moment between us.
1: Yeah.
2: It was indeed. Well, imagine somebody saying, you know, that sort of Damocles that's been hanging over my head, it no longer is there.
1: Yeah.
2: A father-daughter relationship goes on for as long as they live.
1: Yeah. Well, and we hope that it's many more years. William Shatner, his daughter, Melanie Shatner-Gretsch, who both had and then survived stage four cancer in their new podcast, No Time But Now. Well, we wish you both continued good health. Thank you so much.
2: Thank you. Pleasure talking to you.
1: You too. Take care.
0: Bye. Thank you.
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9: It's Here and Now. Teaching young kids to manage big feelings is one of the toughest parts of parenting. As anyone who has spent time with a toddler knows, their brains haven't matured enough to control their impulses or strong feelings like anger, frustration, and disappointment. When they hear the word no, that can mean an explosion of tears, shouting, or even throwing food or toys. Lauren Brantz is a best-selling children's author and artist who has worked for Sesame Street. She's also the mother of two, and her new children's picture book, out today, looks at tiny people tantrums with humor. The book is called I Am a Spicy Nugget. Lauren Brantz, welcome to Here and Now.
10: Hi, thanks for having me.
9: So this story is about a girl who winds herself up into a giant head of steam at being told that she can't get a pet penguin named Marshmallow before she eventually soothes herself. So what inspired you to write this book?
10: Yeah, so it's inspired by my daughter, who can be incredibly spicy and explosive. And something in our house that has always really helped with that is imaginative play and humor. So at some point, I started calling her Spicy Nugget, which she thought was funny, thankfully. And I, you know, one time I like lifted her up and I was like, I'm going to cool you off. I'm going to dunk you in some cold milk. And I started sort of bouncing her and, you know, it calmed the temperature down, literally, figuratively, and it helped regulate her again. So I realized what the important thing it is to both the perspective as a parent to see your kid as like this adorable little spicy nugget that isn't actually a real challenge to you. Like, a, you know, they're not on the same footing as you. And also for her to have some levity and less shame in being so spicy sometimes.
11: I love that approach because it's also putting in perspective for us, all of us who've dealt with angry toddlers, that, as you say, it's not an equal situation here. We ultimately have all the power as the adults and the caregivers, and that's hard for kids, you know, to realize, and also important for parents to calm themselves down. Will you read us a little excerpt of the book?
10: Sure, yeah. So this part of the book, she is a spicy nugget at this point, and her teddy bear said, just chill out. And she says, just chill out. Just chill out. I know I'm feeling angry, but there are choices I can make, like not screaming at my bear directly in his fuzzy face. Then she tosses her bear. The bear goes, wee! I can take a walk and get a little space. I can go to my bedroom. It is my cozy place. I can feel my breathing. I know that I am safe. I can hug my body. I can count to 10. I can even throw my bear at a pillow if I really want to once again. And her bear says, please don't.
11: All right. Our producer, Ashley, road tested this book. She read it to her 4-year-old son who was cracking up with laughter. What is the psychology behind using humor in your book to talk about tantrums?
10: Gosh, well, there's a lot of things. One, I couldn't find a book about big feelings that didn't feel too preachy or didactic. And whenever I would bring one of those books out, my kids didn't want to read them because they were like, ew, it's trying to teach me something. And so I really wanted to make a book that was about these things, but actually really enjoyable and fun for kids and made them laugh. So that was one of the reasons. Another reason is I don't think people realize how much of the spiral of a tantrum often comes from a place of embarrassment and like shame. Like they don't know how to deal with the fact that you seem a little disappointed in them or you don't like what they're asking or what they're doing. And it just kind of snowballs. So if they can have some sort of levity and see that they're not alone and that a lot of kids are spicy nuggets, they're going to feel better about it and probably feel less spicy.
11: Well, all of those are great impulses. But I have to ask, as a parent myself, I think that some adults might feel uncomfortable reading this book because it shows a child hurling her beloved stuffed animal in a fit of rage. And basically, the tantrum is the main character in the story, and it depicts it as funny. And, you know, some people might say, well, I don't want to give my kid a book that makes the tantrum seem funny because it's not funny. It's upsetting for everyone. What would you say to that critique?
10: I would say that that's a good time to sort of reevaluate your feelings on tantrums and how that might actually be making them escalate. Because when it's seen as this big, heavy, hard thing, there's more pressure in the house and the kids can feel it. And it really does make it worse. And when you take a step back and really see it as, you know, your child, their prefrontal cortex isn't developed yet. And, asking like a 3-year-old to regulate their emotions is like asking someone without hands to give a thumbs up. Like it's just not possible. And once you get to that place, it really makes your life a lot easier in general.
11: Lauren Brantz is the author and illustrator behind the new children's picture book, I Am a Spicy Nugget, about managing big emotions. Lauren, thank you so much for joining us.
10: Thanks for having me.

0: Here and Now is a production of NPR and WBUR. I'm Indira Lakshmanan.
1: I'm Robin Young. 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
2: 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I'm Joe Irizarry. 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
2: Checking the forecast. For today, partly cloudy skies, highs lower 80s. Partly cloudy tonight, look for lows upper 60s. Mostly sunny for your Wednesday. A few clouds early. Breezy tomorrow, highs upper 80s. Mostly clear tomorrow night. It will remain breezy with lows in lower 70s. Partly cloudy Thursday, breezy, highs upper 80s. Partly cloudy Friday, highs around 80 degrees. Saturday, mostly cloudy skies, breezy, highs upper 70s. At 3 o'clock, it's now time for a special edition of The Green on Delaware Public Media.
3: Coming up on this special edition of The Green from Delaware Public Media, we continue our 2026 candidate conversations with interviews from the race for U.S. Senate in the first state. We'll hear from two of the Democrats running, Jeff Applehands and Mary Lou. I'm your host, Tom Byrne. We also continue our Races to Watch series in Newcastle County with a look at the Democratic primary for a Newark area House seat that is a loaded field with four candidates making the case they belong in Dover. It's all next on The Green, where Delawareans get tuned into a first state of mind. But first, the news from NPR.

0: Live from NPR News, I'm Lakshmi Singh. The U.S. trade war with Canada is ratcheting up. NPR Scott Horsley reports on how that's affecting cross-border commerce.
1: As promised, Canada imposed tariffs this morning on some $20 billion worth of U.S. goods, including appliances, motorcycles, and dairy products. The import levies are in retaliation for tariffs that President Trump imposed on Canadian products 2 weeks ago. For decades, the U.S. and Canada shared a free trade agreement, which was renewed during Trump's first term as president. Canadian Prime Minister Mark Carney complains the U.S. signature is often written in pencil. Scott Horsley, NPR News, Washington.
0: Polling locations in Nashua and Manchester, New Hampshire, are expecting an unknown number of election observers from the Justice Department during today's primaries. New Hampshire Public Radio reports that local voting officials say they do not anticipate an impact on voters or on ballot counting. The Trump administration recently lost a legal battle to access New Hampshire's non-public voter rolls. President Trump has promoted unsubstantiated claims of election fraud. His administration's latest actions are part of a nationwide campaign to expose what it believes could be election-related violations. Smithsonian Secretary Lonnie Bunch says he plans to step down at the end of the year. In a statement, Bunch wrote that he leaves the post with, quote, mixed emotions. NPR's Andrew Limbong reports the institution has often been a target of President Trump.
2: The Smithsonian Institution includes dozens of museums, libraries, research centers, and the National Zoo. And Lonnie Bunch has been its head since 2019. Recently, Trump has levied criticisms against the institution, saying it promotes a radical ideology and engages in, quote, extreme political activism. While Bunch has been fairly reticent to push back against Trump in public, he recently wrote in an email to staffers obtained by NPR, quote, our work is driven by scholarship, accuracy, and an uncompromising commitment to tell the fullness of America's story. The board in charge of the Smithsonian has yet to name an acting secretary, but has announced a national search for Bunch's successor. Andrew Limbong, NPR News.
0: Russia is attacking Ukraine again following a three-day pause during which White House envoys Steve Witkoff and Jared Kushner traveled to both countries for peace talks. We have the latest from NPR's Charles Maines.
3: Just hours after Witkoff and Kushner departed Kiev, Russian ballistic missiles and drones rained down on the city. President Trump's envoys made no immediate breakthrough on their aim of negotiating an end to the war. Russia's defense ministry said its forces destroyed several sites related to Ukraine's military-industrial complex, though several residential buildings were also hit. Meanwhile, fighting continued elsewhere, including Ukrainian drone attacks that left six people dead across Russia. Trump has suggested his envoys presented both sides with new U.S. proposals for peace, yet thus far, the Kremlin has only allowed it wouldn't rule out future trilateral talks with the U.S. and Ukraine at some point. Charles Maines, NPR News, Moscow.
0: You're listening to NPR News. Patrick Clancy, whose ex-wife was on trial for killing her three young children in 2023, is threatening legal action over what he says are falsehoods spreading about him online. His attorney, Howard Cooper, issued a statement saying law enforcement has been notified. Clancy's former wife, Lindsay Clancy, saw her case end in a mistrial last Friday. Jurors were unable to reach a unanimous decision on whether to hold her criminally responsible. The defense argued she suffered from postpartum psychosis. The prosecution said Clancy knew what she was doing. A new study from Pew Research finds more than 4 in 10 Americans say that Muslims are having a negative effect on the U.S. NPR's Jason DeRose reports the study examines data collected over the past 25 years.
4: Pew Research finds that views on Islam are now more negative and more partisan than shortly after 9/11. In 2026, just over half of those surveyed said Islam is more likely than other religions to encourage violence. In 2002, that number was just 25%. More than three-quarters of Republicans this year say the religion promotes violence, whereas fewer than one-third believed that was the case shortly after 9/11. Pew also found that about 6 in 10 American Muslims say there's a lot of discrimination against their communities, while just over a third say someone has expressed support for them in the past year because of their religion. Jason DeRose, NPR News.
0: I'm Lakshmi Singh. NPR News.
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6: Welcome to this special edition of The Green on Delaware Public Media. I'm your host, Tom Byrne. As part of our 2026 election coverage, Delaware Public Media is highlighting a series of races to watch ahead of the September primary. Our final piece ahead of the primary takes us to the Newark area and House District 23, where four Democrats are vying to step into the seat Mara Gorman is leaving to run for a spot in the state Senate. Delaware Public Media's Jay Shaw introduces us to this quartet of candidates and how they compare on key issues.
7: 2026 has been a year full of retirements by longtime legislators, including State Senator David Sokola. State Representative Mara Gorman is running for his seat. That decision leaves her House District 23 seat open, and four Democrats, Dave Redlosk, Luann DiAgostino, Dan Sedor, and Joe Jasper, looking to fill it. DiAgostino ran for the seat in 2024 but dropped out to clear the path for Gorman. Redlosk held an elected position in New Jersey and had been involved in different political committees outside Delaware. Jasper has experience canvassing for the Harris-Walz campaign and serving on Newark's Parking Advisory Committee. Sedor is an outlier in a sense, as he has no direct political experience, leaning instead on his history as a born and raised Newarker, paramedic, and volunteer firefighter.
8: My real experience has been living it. It's not been talking about it or teaching it or whatever. It's been living service to the community. And I really think that experience should put me above the others.
7: Redlosk believes his experience outside his history in office as an educator and political scientist at the University of Delaware makes him the most prepared to tackle Delaware issues immediately.
9: I'm ready to go on day one. That I've been studying, researching, writing about, and teaching government for three decades. I understand how it works. I understand when it doesn't work. And I know how the structures are, how they work, how are supposed to work.
7: DiAgostino feels she's the best fit because of her varied experience. She credits her volunteer work with Moms Demand Action and providing pet therapy services as a sign she's dedicated. She's also a former engineer at Hewlett-Packard and small business owner of Take the Lead Dance Studio.
10: I know how to solve real problems and not just talk about them. I don't just repeat taglines or protest over something. I look for that solution. So I'm really asking the voters to judge me on the things I have done and the commitment I have had to our community, not what I'm promising to do for them.
7: Jasper has also been a small business owner. He was the brewmaster for Musings Fermentation Underground, which he founded with his partner Lindsay. He shut down their business in late 2024 to avoid impending financial challenges. He says facing those challenges is one factor that makes him the best candidate. Another is wanting to act on his personal beliefs.
11: I stand out in this race because I'm listening, and I want to build a legislative agenda with the neighbors. People are tired. They can't afford basic things. They're fed up with rate hikes and data centers and politicians. People want change, and I'm with them on that. I'm running because people deserve public servants that listen to them, not politicians that talk at them.
7: As they campaign this fall, each seeks to address some misconceptions they've observed about the district. For Redlosk, he wants people to see the community as more than the University of Delaware. He points out the diversity in income that people often overlook.
12: I think there's a sense that, well, you know, with the university and a district like mine, that everybody's well off, everybody's in good shape, everything's fine, nobody's stressed. Mm-hmm. And that's just not true, mm-hmm. whether it's whether it's particular economic stress, whether it's other kinds of stress that I hear about at the doors these days.
7: Yeah.
12: It's a great place to live. It's a great community. But we have challenges, too.
7: DiAgostino feels people disregard what the district has to offer in terms of culture and quality of life, especially green spaces in the area, which she wants to preserve.
13: It's one of the reasons why we don't want data centers sitting in the middle of our community. People move here, I think, because of the communities and the parks and the surroundings that we have. And I would love to see more of the bike trails and accessibility for people. But even the ones we have are much better than a lot of other areas.
7: Jasper notices a gap in awareness about several topics, including the education system, how public schools versus charter schools are funded and operated, due to people's assumption the district is a wealthy one.
14: And it's something that I've learned a bunch about through friends, kids being in the system. And yeah, it's very exclusionary, like the charter system itself. And then the people that can't afford that, then they get the short end of the stick.
7: Sidor, on the other hand, focuses on people's age and political affiliation. He thinks people don't realize how significant the older, conservative, and moderate population is in District 23.
15: Across the board, I get a lot of agreement with the people that I've spoken with. I think we're coming from the same space. And so going forward legislatively, I think people are much more common sense, middle-of-the-road residents in this district than perhaps others think.
7: All four have overlapping priorities, if elected, such as affordability and health care. But for D'Agostino and Sidor, education takes precedence. Redlosk also considers education a top issue given his background and based on conversations with constituents. Jasper is the only one who listed environmental issues first on his list. To Sidor, education is vital to the state's overall health.
15: So all of these things, these three main things, revenue for the state and keeping our tax revenue distributed better, building out small businesses and education, all these things are tied together. If I'm a small or medium-sized business and I want to come to Delaware, one of the things I'm going to look at is, okay, what's the education system look like?
7: He supports the state's move to a new funding formula focused on allocating money to schools based on need. But he feels it isn't being implemented fast enough.
15: As I keep saying, every year that we don't implement these changes, if we aren't fixing the system, is another year lost. And that is impactful to Delaware over the long term. And the longer we take to get it fixed, the longer it's going to be, I think, a drag on Delaware's economy.
7: D'Agostino also feels the revamped school funding formula is a step in the right direction, but she wants to explore additional ideas so public schools aren't limited in how they can use funds allocated to them.
13: Districts have very little freedom in other words, they can't move funding around to where they need it in a lot of cases. If they say, we need money for this, they are held to using it for that purpose. That's not the case with charter schools. So the same money that goes out of the district to charter schools, they can use it however.
7: Jasper supports the new school funding formula, but wants to make sure the state system balances quality with affordability and accessibility while considering different demographics.
14: It needs to factor in the marginalized populations and the low income or no income populations. So that comes not just free education, but also free meals and free pre-K and free healthcare.
7: Redlosk sees the new school funding formula as a significant improvement, but wants it monitored to ensure it's working as anticipated. He is also focusing on early childhood education and pre-K. To him, this intersects with impact on workforce and affordability.
12: We need, for example, also to be looking more seriously at early childhood, in particular pre-K. We have a we don't have a universal pre-K system in Delaware. And we know that getting kids started early makes all the difference.
7: Hyperscale and mega data centers are another top issue for district residents. All four candidates support a moratorium on all new and proposed data center development in Delaware until their impacts can be evaluated. D'Agostino wants each environmental impact addressed separately through individual legislation in preparation for possible development.
13: So if we're protecting our water, protecting our power, and we have these things that are going to grow with us, that's not going to change. We don't want the noise. Great. That's covered now. It's on the books. We don't want this side effect. Great. It's on the books. So wherever data centers do evolve to, wherever technology evolves to, we have those things in place that are looking forward, looking to the future, and put the right guardrails in place.
7: CEDAR wants to build relationships with local lawmakers in other states in anticipation of data center development, but doesn't think Delawareans should shut the door on them yet.
8: I think it's a bit unfair to kind of leap that middle step, again, without more information. Are there ways for data centers to be built that would have low or no impact on surrounding areas? Yeah. If you build them out in the desert where they're not around anybody.
7: If the state were to consider data centers, Jasper agrees that concerns raised about their potential harmful effects need to be addressed. But he thinks there are two solutions that could be implemented as a compromise. The first is tied to their scale.
14: I forget the terminology for it, but just to much, much smaller localized versions of AI, so it doesn't need nearly the same amount of computing power.
7: And the second is their cooling technology.
14: And treat it like the brewing industry does, actually. The way they cool the liquid down in the tank is to have like an external jacket that doesn't touch the liquid. And it's called propylene glycol, and it's food grade. If you accidentally drink it, you're not going to die. And it just stays. And yeah, you might have a little bit of evaporation, have to top it up here and there. But that doesn't affect the environmental challenges and problems that everyone is really upset about.
7: Aside from the data centers themselves, Redlawsk wants to highlight what he sees as a larger issue, the entities pushing to build these.
12: Right now, it's another example of honestly, to put it pretty bluntly, right? The billionaires taking the profits and socializing the costs. Right, putting the costs on everybody else, whether they're economic or environmental.
7: He strongly believes the state won't gain anything from data centers, just more risks. But if an assessment shows Delawareans can benefit from data centers without paying the environmental and economic costs, he would be open to a conversation. None of the candidates received an endorsement from Gorman. Since no Republican filed to run in House District 23, the winner of this primary will run unopposed in November's general election. Jay Shaw, Delaware Public Media.
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6: 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I'm your host, Tom Byrne. 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We've reached out to all candidates running in statewide races and invited them to sit down for an interview. Candidates in each race are asked about the same set of topics to allow you to get to know them and compare them. Most interviews ran between 20 and 30 minutes and can be heard in their entirety at DelawarePublic.org. Here on The Green, we offer edited versions focused on key areas covered. On this special edition of The Green, we continue our look at the race for U.S. Senate, where two Republicans and three Democrats are running along with incumbent Democrat Senator Chris Coons. We move now to the Democratic side of the ballot with Jeff Applehands. Applehands is a teacher, historian, and AI systems builder. He's making his first run for public office. So let's start with why you decided to run for U.S. Senate.
19: Yeah, I think the biggest reason is that I'm the best candidate for the position. And the reason I can say that is that we're really at an inflection point. And my background, both as a working historian, as well as having had a lot of experience the last 4 years working with AI systems, sort of fits me particularly well for this moment that I think we're going to face nationally and globally. And while the background that I come from is not necessarily as a politician, I've been soaked in political experience because my background is as a political and cultural historian. And so what I'm bringing is really sort of a lot of the background of what's been tried, what's worked, what's failed, and visions of what our future could possibly look like. I think one of the great gifts of history is that we have the ability to know a world that we don't know and can imagine worlds other than our own. And we're right at a point where all of us can kind of feel it. That sense of impending change really fell upon me in February, and it made it pretty clear that what we're going to face is going to need somebody like me, preferably me, because Delawareans have a real lever here in changing how the full nation addresses the AI really crisis or whatever is going to be. I mean, the way that I'm talking about it is a river that we cannot push, but we can try to channel it. And I think that's the fundamental purpose for my running is that I see that we're on a dramatic economic and philosophical knowledge shift that's going to require somebody at the, you know, on the Senate floor who fully understands what it is to talk about constitutional AIs and also to talk about all of the constitutional problems that we have in D.C. and so forth.
6: So let's talk some more about issues that voters are concerned about heading into this midterm election. Polls show the economy, specifically affordability, cost of living, probably the top issue for voters in this election. In July, Congress passed the 21st Century Road to Housing Act to address housing affordability, an effort that was praised by both sides. Was enacted without President Trump's signature. Just your thoughts on housing affordability, whether that kind of first step is enough or more needs to be done.
19: Yeah. The first part is just economics-wise. I think energy is one of the things that's killing us there. But in terms of the housing part, I think that's conjoined because housing requires moving mass material and all of that requires trucking and everything else. So anytime that any of those costs go up, that's all going to go up. And I think in terms of the effects of this war, that's probably the driving force of that. In terms of housing development, though, I mean, I think that the road – it's kind of funny that the president chose not to sign it and then he was sort of boasting about it. But anyway, that the – you know, I think it is a good first step. I think one of the things that I would advocate for is trying to find ways to accelerate and lean out some of the administrative parts of that where I think as AI starts to develop better capacities for doing complicated permitting work with environmental concerns and other things, that you can start to lower some of those thresholds that I think builders have talked about that sort of stand in their way. And so I think that this is – it's a good first step. It's not enough. As all of us would probably think, we probably need twice as much housing as available right now. And I think one of the things I'm actually working on right now, I'll put up on the socials later, is just in at the end of July, the National Low Income Housing Group had put out statistics on what it costs statewide as well as sort of in the Philly, Camden, sort of Newcastle County region. And it's, you know, it costs $32.20 in hourly wage to afford a two-bedroom house right now. And that's pretty difficult. Very few. In fact, the median, essentially, if you had, you know, half the people line up, half of them are going to take away less than it requires for them to afford that. So we're still not even – now we don't necessarily know how the new legislation is going to affect that. But part of that's fundamentally a wage and income problem too. Mm-hmm.
6: So we've talked a little bit about housing. As we look at the full spectrum of affordability issues, what would you say is the highest priority to address in terms of making the day-to-day life of Delawareans better when it comes to cost of living affordability?
19: The foremost step has to be energy and the ways in which we've seen the market adapt to this war. A lot of the kinds of standards that we've sort of expected in terms of how the global energy market works have really been upended. And we don't necessarily know which tankers, if any, are getting through, you know, Hormuz or otherwise. And so I think when we talk about the kinds of things that are well outside of our control. I mean, those energy prices are one of those sort of like it's fodder for political cartoonists where they show the president pulling levers, you know, on gas prices or milk or eggs or whatever is our fetish of the time. And the kinds of the way that those kinds of costs mount on people. I mean, when I was putting out campaign signs, I think diesel was up at $5.79 in some places. I don't know how you really run a farm or how you truck, you know, equipment around to expand the economy on those kinds of platforms. And all of that stuff just comes out of your you know, pocket. I mean, anybody who's got a contract that they signed before the war is now eating all of those costs right now.
6: So I want to turn to immigration because that also remains a front burner issue for many. Recently, a bipartisan group of governors declared that this is the time to try to reform U.S. immigration after we've seen illegal crossings drop under President Trump. Delaware's governor, Matt Meyer, a Democrat, Utah's Republican governor, Spencer Cox, are leading this National Governors Association task force on the issue. And they've talked about the idea of trying to balance immigration enforcement with some of these economic demands that an immigrant workforce places on the economy. Do you support this kind of effort? Do you feel this is a time, despite all the tension around immigration, that this is a time where we're focusing on comprehensive immigration reform and finding a path forward is essential?
19: Yes, absolutely. I think there are two parts to that and maybe three, sort of layering with the governors. Mm-hmm. But one of those is, you know, first and fundamentally to end sort of a variety of the processes that came out of the way that ICE was created. One of those is sort of the deputizing of local officials, you know, who maybe have or do not have expertise in a variety of these kinds of operations. There's also the whole problem of for-profit constructions like Alligator, Alcatraz, and everything else that we just simply need to tear all of that stuff to the studs and re-envision what an appropriate method of detainment, if necessary, and I think liberty should be the default in general, but that you know, detainment really needs to be for those folks who are dangerous criminals, right? Bad hombres. And so I think there still has to be the enforcement of immigration law, and we should in fact write reasonable immigration law that allows seasonal workforces, H-1B visa access, a variety of things that have really – I mean, we've had a massive brain drain here in America where now I think we have to face facts that for probably the next 2 years as we're trying to sort of recoup some of those losses, we're competing with places like France and Germany now for brain power that's left the United States. And so I think when we begin to talk about sort of what that future looks like and how we have an immigration structure that honors both, you know, sort of a very high expertise fields that we don't necessarily home grow here, as well as folks who really run our agricultural economy, that we should have a workforce that has – you know, legal status and can make a life for themselves and that is able to move within jurisdictions, you know, appropriately without fear of getting, you know, more or less kind of carjacked on the way to the courthouse. And I think that that's one of those things that we owe them and we owe ourselves.
6: So as we approach this year's midterm election, another issue that's been hotly debated is election security. Much of that debate centering around the Safeguard American Voter Eligibility, or SAVE Act. Where do you stand on that bill?
19: My own take is almost rights extremist when it comes to that, is that it's probably better for us as a people to count, you know, a wrong vote, a vote that should not have been cast, than to ever accept a valid vote from a U.S. citizen, you know, this really essential right. Getting binned. And just this morning I was seeing that there's, you know, a variety of changes to the way that the Postal Service now, in light of the Supreme Court decision, may or may not be able to affect this election, maybe even this particular primary. Mm-hmm. I know that certainly Delawareans have their, you know, absentee ballots in hand, but I don't know what the return is going to look like right now after that.
6: So would you prefer then to see more of a focus on expansion of voting access As you move forward, that would be something you would prioritize if you're elected?
19: Absolutely. And I think we've seen other models, in fact, in places like Colorado and Oregon that demonstrate that we can have a vibrant democracy that includes the bulk of voters without making it overly burdensome. I think it would be extraordinarily difficult. I mean, maybe you could do it on a Sunday or something, but I think it's very difficult to say we're going to do a holiday for voting. Mm-hmm. I think some of the things that other states have done where you expand that, and you can expand it safely. And more to the point, as is often described, President Trump also mails in his, right? Mm.
6: So let's move to foreign policy. You've alluded a couple of times to the Iran war, and I guess the primary question there is, do you feel that President Trump's war with Iran has achieved any real benefits?
19: No. I can't imagine what benefits it's fundamentally wrought at this point. As far as I can see, every part of it has been illegal. The Congress's unwillingness to sort of take up the questions of the War Powers Act again after some of the votes in April demonstrate, I think, both the lack of oversight and the lack of vision and the lack of sort of direct communication between the administration and Congress, such that there are votes that are being swayed by sort of private conversations with one senator or another as to how to address this stuff, but zero accountability to the American people. And so I think we tend to hear that the war is going great, or we're going to smash them, or it's really serious this time. But for the most part, we look around and we hear stories of carrier groups that are underfed and missile, you know, stores that are depleted. And I mean, we don't have the manufacturing capacity to sort of just jump, you know, up to a wartime footing, right? And I think those are things then that we have to sort of ask ourselves. And I don't know that there was ever a convincing argument that the Obama administration had not succeeded in fundamentally disarming most of the program there. I don't know that there's been anybody who's shown us anything that would convince us as to what was really going on in Iran that led to this.
6: Do you sense that there's a downstream impact of this war on some of the other hotspots internationally, the Ukraine-Russia conflicts, Israel-Gaza?
19: Yeah, I mean, absolutely. I think at one point the Economist ran this great cover where they showed Xi just sort of sitting in the background kind of smirking, and the line was something along the lines of, you know, from Sun Tzu, just sort of let your enemy make his own mistakes. And I think that those the way that I couch it on the site is that, you know, it's sort of a JFK. I mean, it's from his inaugural address that you try to ride the tiger and sometimes you end up inside. I think there was very much a sense that Israel would be a staunch ally and they could sort of get this done really easily, right? And instead, it's the problem of the quagmire, right? The dreaded Q word.
6: Is there a path forward for the U.S. to engage on either of those conflicts or kind of writ large internationally,
19: I think,
6: in your opinion?
19: Yeah, I think the first thing has to be getting this particular war under congressional control first. I mean, and that is likely to take a change in office, certainly here in Delaware. I mean, I think I'm quite pointed about Senator Coons' record on votes 79, 80, and 81 in moving armaments to Israel. And his vote record mirrors that. He's very – there's never been a vote that he's stopped in those terms in those particular cases.
6: Midterms are often considered a referendum on the sitting president. So I'll ask you directly, what's your assessment of President Trump here in the second term? Is there anything he's done that you feel has benefited the country?
19: I think in a lot of ways what President Trump has done that that has benefited the country has been to refocus our own vision on who we are and what those things – kind of what matters. I think in a lot of ways the overall effect – has been negative in some ways, but in other ways too. I think he's helped us sort of unite around a common vision of American democracy that is distinctively different. And so, in sort of a paradoxical way, I'm giving him credit for something he didn't intend to do, but that, you know, sort of by doing such a bad job, you reminded the American people what matters.
6: So this is a time where there is clearly a stronger distrust of government and calls for more transparency, accountability. If elected, what role do you feel you can personally play in delivering greater transparency and accountability and building trust back in government?
19: I think one of the major levers of distrust that really moves people is the prevailing sense that every politician is ripping you off. And I think one of the foremost things that I can do and I've pledged is that I'm not taking any PAC money, super PAC money, not even, you know, teachers and carpenters unions. That's just personal donations. It's run it pure or die trying. And to that end, I think there are a lot of things that the American people really expect of politicians now, even that they didn't expect last cycle, mm-hmm. which is really revolving around some of those things like Josh Hawley's stock act that is more exclusive because it doesn't allow sort of the blind trust that the one that Senator Coons prefers. That the kind of single stock trades that are available feel to the American people like it's just a casino, that everybody is basically getting inside information and they're trading on some of the moves that Congress gets wind of first. And so one of the things that you can do is say, well, I'm going to lock my own money up. I'm going to make myself a pillar of virtue in this, and you're going to know that I'm beholden to no, you know, prince or principality.
6: Is there an issue we haven't discussed you feel isn't getting the attention it deserves in this election cycle, and how would you address it if elected?
19: Yeah. Since we haven't talked about it, I'll just simply talk about healthcare. I think that's the other sort of major cost driver for all of us right now. And there are really two promising bills that are moving forward, which are you know, break up big medicine as well as Medicare for all. And I see those conjoined in that I see the vertical integration of medicine where it's basically you own the producing pharmacological lab all the way to, you know, the place that probably produces the receipt tape for the checkout line, that we can break those things up using like the Sherman Antitrust Act of 1890 almost. I mean, the kinds of concentrations of power there are pretty easily targeted and well within the purview of congressional oversight. And I think once you do that and you make it so that there's actually some room for competition in there, some of these places are going to find out that all of the arcane double checks and the delay, deny and so forth is going to be more and more difficult to sort of use to mask the kinds of really profit taking operations sometimes, because I think that there's going to be space for AI competitors in there to thin that out and to do medical billing in ways that allows the folks who currently do medical billing to do more human-facing things rather than punching in

0: I mean, it really is sort of the every other modern, you know, industrialized nation, including Israel, I should add, has some sort of universal health care, because that's how you drive the economic engine of the nation, is making sure that you have able-bodied people that can do the work. And so if we're always fighting our poor bodies' deteriorations, that makes it tough.
1: Our thanks to Jeff Applehans, Democratic candidate for U.S. Senate, for his time on The Green. Next, we'll hear from another Democrat running, Mary Lou. 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
1: Thanks for spending time with us on this special edition of The Green. I'm Tom Byrne. We continue our candidate conversations, highlighting the race for U.S. Senate now, with another Democrat in the race, Mary Louvre. Louvre is a naval architect and marine engineer. She's making her first run for public office. So let's start with why you decided to jump into the U.S. Senate race this year.
5: Okay, so as a mom of three girls, I feel like we're at a pivotal time in our country where there's a lot of decisions being made. And I feel like being, you know, someone who is currently working in a regular job, who is raising a family, understands what we're going through as a society currently. And I feel like it's time to have some new voices speaking up about what it's like living the day-to-day that everyone's going through, so that policy is actually starting to address the issues that everyone is facing versus those who are currently living in a bubble within D.C.
1: Have you found it at all daunting jumping into the political arena? Because obviously it is a very different world. Have you found it daunting to jump in and campaign for an office as high as U.S. Senate?
5: Yeah, a little bit. I'm not going to lie. The things that I had actually initially considered running for a state position.
1: Mm-hmm.
5: But what I recognize is that the things that I want to affect change in, I need to go up to a federal level to see the changes that I want to see done, right?
1: Mm-hmm.
5: And especially with it being a pivotal time for women's rights and things like that right now, I feel like we do need more female voices, especially at a federal level. So daunting, yes, but someone has to, so I figured I would.
1: So let's talk about some issues that are on the minds of voters these days. And certainly polls show that the economy, specifically affordability and cost of living, is a top issue for almost all voters in this election. In July, Congress passed the 21st Century Road to Housing Act to address housing affordability issues, an effort that was praised by both sides, Republicans and Democrats, wasn't enacted without President Trump's signature. With that maybe piece of the affordability puzzle addressed by Congress recently, where do you feel Congress should turn its attention to now on affordability? Where do you think Congress could be the most effective in helping people with this affordability issue they're facing?
5: Since housing's already been addressed, I would say the next piece of the puzzle are childcare and healthcare.
1: Okay.
5: I mean, those are the two largest portions that are driving costs for the average American. Again, with having, you know, my own kids, I know that copays are through the roof. I think that we need to start looking at a way to reduce copays. We need to start looking at a way to make healthcare more affordable. I mean, what I pay even on a plan from an employer, what I have to pay out of every single paycheck for me and my girls is a lot. You know, it's a decent amount of money that's coming out of my check every single pay period plus the co-pays, which is crazy. But I do think we need

0: to address that. And childcare. I mean, you know, we're out there having kids, right? And then you need to go back to work because you have to be able to pay your bills. And what you're paying for childcare in some instances is a mortgage, basically. A mortgage per child almost every single month, which is insane. But at the same time, these childcare, you know, these childcare workers, they're not getting paid an exorbitant amount either. So there's got to be a solution to that. And I think this is a situation in which the government does need to step in a bit here to find a solution for everyone.
1: Let's move on to immigration, which also remains a front burner issue for many. Recently, a bipartisan group of governors declared that now is the time to reform U.S. immigration, the system, after illegal border crossings have plummeted under President Trump. Delaware's Governor Matt Meyer, a Democrat, Utah's governor, Governor Spencer Cox, a Republican, are leading a National Governors Association task force on the issue. Their goal is trying to balance immigration enforcement with the economic demands, you know, that there are a lot of immigrants who are crucial workers in the economy. Do you support such an effort, and are you, do you feel this is the time to really undertake real immigration reform?
0: I do. I think with how heated this issue has been across our country, it's clear that it is time. I mean, Americans want shift and change, and finding a way to do that to appease everyone is going to be, you know, a challenge, absolutely. But, I mean, one of the areas we could address pretty much almost instantly is people coming here for asylum. It takes 10 years to process an asylum claim, and it shouldn't take 10 years. You know, so you have people coming here that are, you know, under an asylum claim, working, doing what they need to do, and waiting to be processed. And that could take up to 10 years. So we can, after 10 years of them living here, decide whether they can stay or not, whether it's a credible claim or not. That's an insane amount of time. And I feel like if we could address that first and actually get the infrastructure there to handle the claims coming in, that's a start, right? Meanwhile, I think a lot of people tend to come in illegally because of the cost of trying to immigrate legally. It costs a lot of money to immigrate into the U.S. legally. And that's not something I'm sure everyone's aware of. And so I do think we need to be addressing ways for people to legally immigrate that may not be quite as cost prohibitive, especially if they're coming here for the opportunities that our country offers. We need to find a way to make it accessible to them. And that would then decrease a lot of the, you know, illegal traffic that we have coming in across the border, stuff like that. And it would allow people a true path. And I think if we could address that, that would make some change and difference. But it is time.
1: The other piece of this, of course, is ICE and oversight of ICE and funding for ICE. Where do you stand on that?
0: I think ICE has overstepped. I think we don't need to be funding them more. I think, in a sense, it's almost they've become the bullies of America. And I feel like we really do need to address that. It goes across the board with law enforcement across the board. Needs more specialized training, needs more understanding, you know. But what I'm seeing us do as American people with ICE, with detention centers, stuff like that, it's a humanitarian issue at this point. It's not okay. And we need to address it. So, no, I don't think we need to fund them more. So
1: you would rather see more oversight, less
0: funding.
1: More
0: oversight, yes. A lot more oversight, which is necessary at this point.
1: I want to talk a little bit about elections because as we approach this year's midterms, the issue of election security has been very hotly debated. Much of that debate centering around the Safeguard American Voter Eligibility or SAVE Act. Where do you stand on that bill?
0: So this is actually not a bill that I'm incredibly well-versed on right now, as it has not been one of the issues that I've really, like, tapped into.
1: Sure.
0: So it's something I'm not really comfortable speaking on. I'd rather dive in to reading the full bill if I can get access to it before actually being able to speak to it.
1: Sure.
0: I'm one of those where I will not make a stance or make a comment until I can read everything that needs to be read about something.
1: Sure.
0: Because I only want to make informed statements.
1: So talking maybe a little bit more broadly about elections, what are your thoughts on voter access versus kind of making sure there's not voter fraud? I mean, do you see one of those two things maybe being more important to you than the other?
0: We need to not be causing people to be unable to vote because of economic reasons, right?
1: Mm-hmm.
0: is expensive to get state IDs, especially get current state IDs, things like that, you know, and it costs money and not everyone can afford it all the time, especially if it's not something you need. Like, you don't drive, you take public transit, you don't need a driver's license, right? Like, things like that. So I do think that we need to be conscious about everyone who's involved and everyone who needs – who deserves the right as an American citizen to get the right to vote, right? So I don't see why, you know, they can't look at, you know, proof of residency, things like that should be completely acceptable when you go to vote.
1: Let's move to foreign policy. Do you feel President Trump's Iran war has achieved any of the real benefits that he set out to achieve when it started?
0: No, I don't. I just don't feel like we're on the right side of this. Mm-hmm. And what you see coming out of foreign media, because I don't just look at U.S. news, I look across the board, because every country has a different perspective, every country has a different
1: Sure.
0: story they're pushing. And so I try to look as broadly as possible to get a whole picture, to deduce, you know, some middle ground as to what's happening. But to be honest, I'm very not proud of us. I'm very not proud of our country and how this has gone down. So, yeah, I don't think he has achieved anything he wanted to achieve. And I do believe that given everything that's been ongoing in our country and everything that's been going on with Congress and Senate, I do feel like it's almost a distraction. And to wage a war to distract the people from what's going on here at home, that's not okay.
1: I want to delve into a couple other foreign policy issues, things like Israel and Gaza, Ukraine. Those are also kind of ongoing conflicts and issues in foreign policy. Where do you stand on those issues?
0: I think we saw the Russia-Ukraine thing coming well before. I think we should have stepped in sooner, and had we would have made some – we would have made a difference, I think, and I think we could have headed off a lot of what's happened.
1: Do you feel like if the United States took a stronger stand now with Ukraine, it would still be helpful?
0: I think it would be, but it wouldn't be as helpful as it would have been before, right? Especially when you have these emerging overseas issues, right? And you have all these other countries going. Like, you can go back to, you know, the Arab Spring, right? We didn't enforce a no-fly zone when we should have, and look what happened, right? We have a responsibility as human beings to the rest of the world. We do. And when we delay stepping in some instances, especially in things like Russia-Ukraine, you know Ukraine is, like, outpowered by Russia, right? And when you know these things and you don't step in when you should in the beginning with strength – that's what, in my opinion, prolongs these, you know, these wars and these attacks and these fights. They continue to go instead of us being able to maybe cut them off earlier in the game, right?
1: Mm-hmm.
0: But then again, you know, it's hindsight, right?
1: Right.
0: So I don't know what was being given to the government on their side because none of us do, right? Because we aren't privileged to that information. So we can glean what we view as should have been done, but we still only have half the picture, right? So, but in instances like that, I think if we stepped up sooner, if we showed our strength earlier, we could head off a lot, and that would go a long way.
1: How about in the Middle East with Israel and Gaza?
0: I'm not sure why we're still backing Israel. I get they have been an ally of our country. I get that. But is it worth us continuing to step up for a bully? Because at this point, that's what's happening. It's aggression that is unnecessary, that's continuing to escalate because we're helping it. And we shouldn't be.
1: Fair enough. Midterms are often considered a referendum on the sitting president. So that sitting president is Donald Trump. What's your assessment of what he's done or not done during these first 2 years of his second term?
0: Okay, this is going to be a very non-political answer, but we're going to go with it anyway.
1: Okay.
0: The man is in office knowing he isn't sure he can run again anyway, and he's YOLOing. So, like, he's just gung-ho all the things that he wants to see happen, bulldozing the world to get them done. And that's a little scary. You know, I don't like what I'm seeing out of the second term at all. And that is a part of running. Part of me running is because I don't like what I'm seeing. Mm-hmm. And there needs to be more people willing to stand up and talk about it and have the courage to say what needs to be said, you know?
1: This is a time that there seems to be a stronger distrust of government overall and calls for more transparency and accountability. If elected, what role do you think you could play personally in delivering greater transparency and accountability and building trust in government?
0: I'm an open book, clearly. I mean, I'm sitting here saying how the president's YOLOing, right? So I'm an open book. I like honesty and I like transparency. So what voters can get from me, should I be elected and go to Washington, is that I'm going to be honest. I'm going to tell them what's happening. I'm going to tell them what's going on. I'm going to explain to them the bills that are coming through, because I'm not one of those people where I'm going to sit there and not read the bill and just vote whichever way the party line votes. That's not who I've ever been as a person. I have my own opinions. I make up my own mind, and I will read things. But I will also be filtering in what the voters have to say, because it's my job to represent them. It's not my job to represent my own personal agenda. And I think that's another issue where we have problems with, you know, Washington, and we have problems with a lot of our politicians, is they go in there to push their agendas, regardless of what the voters have to say. But we were elected by these people. We are elected by the voters, and it is our job to represent their interests and their thoughts. So I'm going to be a very active office, should I win, where I'm hoping people reach out to me. I'm hoping people contact me. I'm hoping people talk to me. Because how else can I represent them if I don't know what their thoughts are, right? Mm-hmm. But I will explain the bills. I will explain what's being passed. I will explain the concerns of loopholes. I will explain what I'm seeing. And I think that open dialogue will go a long way for transparency and for people being able to digest what's happening. Because so much of it is we only get tiny little portions. And that isn't okay.
1: Well, I want to wrap up by asking if there's an issue we haven't discussed that you feel is not getting the attention it deserves in this election cycle and how you would like to address it if you're elected.
0: Absolutely. I'm a huge advocate for DV reform.
1: Mm-hmm.
0: I am a survivor of domestic violence, and as such, I recognize where the system isn't helping. I'm a huge advocate for seeing some harsher penalties come down. I am hoping to see, you know, more reforms and more change, and I think that on a national level, our country could be doing a lot more to be protecting children who are being abused and things like that. I mean, we're sitting on this issue with all the Epstein files coming out, all these things and all this human trafficking happening. And yet I'm not seeing a lot of lawmakers talking about their views on human trafficking, what they're planning to do to stop it.
1: What to do about it.
0: Right. But the reality is that it's a massive issue, and we're not talking about illegals over the borders, because I am getting a little frustrated that I do keep hearing that back and forth of, oh, well, if we could fix the illegal problem, we could fix the human trafficking problem. That is not true. Those two are not directly connected. And as someone who has dug into this issue, it's not. I mean, we're talking, there are houses within your neighborhood probably housing children that are being trafficked, and you would have no idea.
1: Mm-hmm.
0: Because it's that prevalent through our country, and it's that in your face.
1: Our thanks to Mary Lou, Democratic candidate for U.S. Senate, for joining us on The Green this week. We'll hear from the incumbent in this race, Senator Chris Coons, on Friday. The other Democrat on the ballot, Eric No Trump Hansen, has not responded to our interview requests. Our full conversations with all of this year's U.S. Senate candidates are available right now at DelawarePublic.org. And that's all we have time for on this special edition of The Green. 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Thanks to all those who helped make this show possible. University of Delaware interns Sarah Kane, Andrew Fuska, and Gia Joella. And the Green's producer, Jay Shah. For all of them and the rest of the staff here at Delaware Public Media, I'm Tom Burns saying thanks for joining us. And we'll see you again Friday on the Green, where Delawareans get tuned into a first state of mind.
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3: Good afternoon. I'm Joe Irizarry. 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Check in forecast for tonight. Partly cloudy skies, a low of 67 degrees. As for your Tuesday, some sun, high of 87. It's now 4 o'clock.
4: It's overstated to say that they are fundamentally rethinking everything.
5: Iran has been attacking U.S. air bases in the Middle East and the countries that host them, but the region knows there's no replacement to U.S. defense in the Gulf.
6: For Tuesday, September 8th, it's All Things Considered from NPR News.
5: I'm Sasha Pfeiffer.
6: And I'm Scott Detrow. The Trump administration's escalating trade war with Canada is causing economic anxiety in border states like Montana.
7: I'd like to consider buying a new drill, and I'm also looking at grain bins that come out of Canada. And I'm afraid I won't be able to afford them.
5: Plus, we're told not to be quitters, but a new book says giving up may sometimes be better than pushing on.
8: If we treat quitting as the enemy of success, we lose. It's often the courageous first step to something better. It's a pivot. It's a break.
6: And another art heist at a museum in France. This time a Renoir museum was hit.
5: First news.
9: Live from NPR News, I'm Lakshmi Singh. President Trump is paying tribute to the nearly 3,000 people killed during the 9/11 terror attacks on U.S. soil nearly 25 years ago. Today, he highlighted the sacrifices of firefighters, police, and other first responders. Here's NPR's Emily Fang.
10: In a ceremony held on the ellipse between the White House and the Washington Monument, Trump posthumously awarded the Presidential Medal of Honor to a firefighter, Wells Crowther, who died saving people trapped in the South Tower of the World Trade Center. He also recognized the thousands of firefighters and EMS first responders who have since become sickened or died from pollutants they were exposed to as the Twin Towers burned. And he used the occasion to defend the war in Iran.
11: Nobody thought it could go so well. I want to just thank our military.
10: Trump will be spending 9/11 this Friday at the Pentagon, however, not New York at 9/11 memorial events. Emily Fang, NPR News, The White House.
9: The United Kingdom, France, and Canada say they are banning imports of goods from Israeli settlements in the occupied West Bank. And a wider group of countries say they'll also take steps amid mounting concern over settlement expansion and violence. NPR's Lauren Frayer has more from London.
12: UK Foreign Secretary Ed Miliband says his government has concluded that, quote, settler terrorists are responsible for ethnic cleansing against Palestinians. So he says the UK is banning all goods grown or manufactured in settlements, things like fruit and vegetables or wine. And it's sanctioning companies that do business in those settlements or help construct them.
13: So to those who finance or facilitate illegal settlements, let me say this. You will face the full force of UK sanctions.
12: Yeah. Israel says it's closing the British consulate in East Jerusalem in response. And Mike Huckabee, the US ambassador to Israel, accused Miliband of what he called Jew hate, even though his parents are Holocaust survivors. Lauren Frayer, NPR News, London.
9: Smithsonian Secretary Lonnie Bunch says he's retiring after 38 years of service in 2019. He became the first African American to lead the organization. The Smithsonian has come under criticism from President Trump, who accused the organization of promoting radical ideology. If you want to visit an airport but you're not traveling, a new option could be on the way. A TSA program will let more people through security without a ticket. Here's NPR's Bill Chappell.
14: The new federal program is called Gateside. It's part of TSA PreCheck. It's mainly for people who want to see their loved ones all the way to the gate or to welcome them back. 13 airports are offering Gateside. TSA Administrator David Cummins says it could grow fast.
15: We're hoping to have all 430 airports rolled out by the end of the year.
14: About 20 U.S. airports already offer day passes for visitors. Cummins says the TSA heard from people who want the option at their local airport. Bill Chappell, NPR News.
9: This is NPR.
3: This is Delaware Public Media. Good afternoon. I'm Joe Irizarry. A proposed housing development tries again for approval from Kent County Levy Court. Delaware Public Media's Israel Hale has more.
16: Levy Court previously denied Harmony Hills, a 93-lot subdivision in July, over public safety concerns, despite it fully complying with county code requirements. During the appeal process, county legal counsel clarified the commissioners didn't have a choice except to approve it due to the passing of Senate Bill 23, which calls for approving by right projects. That's something Commissioner Alvin Angel takes issue with. He says Harmony Hills isn't a safe plan.
17: Of almost my 22 years of being a commissioner, this is the first time my conscience has bothered me on a development for one in and one out the same entrance. It's a health, safety, welfare, fire, police, ambulance. For people to live there or something happens, you can't get out or they can't get in. That's my number one concern.
16: Angel was joined by Commissioner George Sweeney in calling for change at the state level, arguing that subdivisions getting a by-right approval process in all counties takes power away at the local level. Angel chose not to vote on the matter. The rest of the commission approved the division on appeal in a 5-1 vote. Israel Hale, Delaware Public Media.
3: Measles cases in Delaware are still centered in one county. There are now 23 confirmed cases in the state. All of them are in Kent County. The Division of Public Health says one of the 23 was a fully vaccinated person with two doses, while the rest were not fully vaccinated. The most cases are still in the 20 and over age group of 13. There are two cases in the 10 to 19 age group and eight in children under 10. DPH notes vaccination against the measles with two doses is 97% effective. EPH also reminds residents that if you receive two doses, a booster is not needed. But if you received only one dose or not sure if you got a second dose, you should have that booster to be fully protected. CDC recommends all children receive a two-dose MMR vaccine starting at 12 to 15 months, followed by a booster at 4 to 6 years of age. This is Delaware Public Media.
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5: From NPR News, it's All Things Considered. I'm Sasha Pfeiffer.
6: And I'm Scott Detrow. 192 days. That is how long it has been since the U.S. and Israel began a war against Iran. Iran immediately blocked shipping through the Strait of Hormuz and launched counterattacks across the Persian Gulf, targeting U.S. forces on air bases in Qatar, Kuwait, Saudi Arabia, the United Arab Emirates, and the Navy's Fifth Fleet in Bahrain. More than 6 months later, the future of those bases and U.S. troops in the region remains uncertain. We are joined now by NPR's international correspondent in the Gulf, Aya Batrawi, and Pentagon correspondent Tom Bowman. Aya, let's start with you and what you're hearing in the Gulf from Arab allies that have long hosted thousands of U.S. troops, believing it would offer them protection from adversaries like Iran. So I'm wondering, does that model still hold?
19: Yeah, Scott. So this is one of the most sensitive questions right now for the U.S. and Gulf allies. In Washington, that's because any permanent troop reduction could be seen as a sign of weakness to Iran. And here in the Gulf, there are two realities holding firm. The first is that the presence of U.S. troops who launched attacks on Iran from these bases is partly why these Arab countries were attacked by thousands of Iranian missiles and drones during the war. The other reality is that there's no replacement to U.S. defense in the Gulf. Bilal Saab, a former advisor at the Pentagon who's now with Trends Research and Advisory, explains it like this.
4: It's overstated to say that they are fundamentally rethinking everything. No, no, they understand that there's no alternative to the Americans. And the Americans is not just the weapon. The Americans is everything that comes with it.
19: He says that includes training and political influence, intangible things that they can't, for example, get from China. So he says despite its flaws, the U.S. is still the best defense partner Gulf Arab states have.
6: Are these countries questioning, though, whether to host sprawling U.S. bases going forward?
19: So in an apparent reference to the U.S. security umbrella and what it actually offers, Qatar's foreign ministry spokesman Majid al-Ansari told an audience in the UAE just yesterday that this war revealed the security architecture of the Gulf was based on a, quote, fragile deterrence.
20: It took one drone to reduce the capability of a country like Qatar to produce LNG by 17%. One drone. That probably in all its supply chain did not cost any more than $100,000.
19: So he's saying, Scott, that cheap drones cost the world its liquefied natural gas supply from Qatar, which had to halt production when its main complex was hit in the war. In other words, he's saying 10,000 U.S. troops that were stationed in Qatar couldn't deter that attack.
6: Tom, I'm going to bring you into this conversation now to talk more about those U.S. troops, because right now some of the troops and sailors that were in the region have been pulled out. I'm curious what you're hearing from U.S. officials about the future of U.S. troops in the Gulf.
21: Well, Scott, officials are still assessing the way ahead. Back in April, Pentagon Controller Jay Hurst told Congress it depends on how we decide to rebuild to those facilities or if we do. With Bahrain at a recent town hall with sailors, a chief of naval operations, Admiral Daryl Cottle, was asked when sailors would return to this Fifth Fleet hub of operations so they and their families could collect their personal belongings. He gave a blunt answer.
22: We're not getting back in there anytime soon. I just want to be completely honest with that.
21: And one official I spoke with said it's possible Bahrain would become what's called an expeditionary base, meaning really bare bones with no dependents.
6: Transparency has been a real challenge with this administration, with this Pentagon. Tom, has the Pentagon been forthcoming about how much damage has been inflicted on these bases or how many thousands of troops have been pulled away from them?
21: Well, at that hearing back in April, Pentagon Comptroller Hurst told Congress he does not have a final cost estimate for the damage to bases and facilities. Of course, since then, there have been many more Iranian attacks on U.S. locations throughout the region. Analysts say you're looking at damages in the billions of dollars and maybe 16 or so U.S. locations that have been hit. Pentagon really hasn't been forthcoming with much information at all about the war or the number of troops pulled out. As far as Bahrain, we know there were some 8,000 military personnel there before the war, and now it's less than 100. Some 1,300 family members were evacuated as well.
6: And the question of transparency in this administration also underpins that bigger question of what is the U.S. strategy in the Gulf today? What are you hearing about that?
19: So, Scott, Gulf Arab states say U.S. policy has been unpredictable and unreliable for more than a decade now, stretching back to the Obama administration and that first deal with Iran. And they believe it heavily favors Israel and Israel's political whims. So some Gulf countries are racing to build their own domestic defense industries and broaden their security ties. You can see this with the Abraham Accords between the UAE and Israel that established ties several years ago. The UAE then used Israel's Iron Dome as part of its defense in this war. And then this summer, there was the Mecca agreement between Pakistan, Turkey, and Saudi Arabia for joint defense. But there's no indication still, Scott, that Saudi Arabia, the UAE, Bahrain, Kuwait, or Qatar are telling the U.S. to lower their troop numbers indefinitely. They seem to be waiting for the U.S. to actually have a clear policy of what it wants to do. And in the meantime, they're rushing to defend their oil and gas facilities and protect their economies from this expanding war. Just today, an airbase and oil facilities in southwestern Saudi Arabia were struck by Iran-backed Yemeni Houthis, and dozens of people were wounded there.
6: And Tom, in the meantime, there's ongoing strikes between Iran and the U.S.
21: Yeah, that's right. The U.S. hit three Iranian crude oil tankers over the weekend and after Iran launched ballistic missiles toward U.S. warships. And it looks like the U.S. is hitting more locations on Iran's Karg Island. Scott, NPR also confirmed a Washington Post story that the U.S. is investigating the likelihood that a bomb from a U.S. Navy jet was responsible for an explosion at a wedding party last week in southern Iran that led to the deaths of at least two women and two children and left scores wounded.
6: That is NPR Pentagon correspondent Tom Bowman, as well as international correspondent in the Gulf, Aya Batrawi. Thanks to both of you.
21: You're welcome.
19: Thank you.
23: There's been yet another heist at a museum in France. Early this morning,
0: two thieves broke into the former villa of the artist Pierre-Auguste Renoir, it's now a museum. The thieves made off with four paintings, but they dropped two of them in the museum's gardens as they fled from arriving police. Here with details about what happened, and to explain why these high-profile thefts keep happening in Europe, is reporter Rebecca Rossman. She joins us from London. Hi, Rebecca.
1: Hi.
0: So tell us what you know at this point about what happened.
1: So we know that just before dawn, two thieves, they cut their way through a fence and quickly ran into the museum, grabbed four paintings. And here's the town's mayor, Brian Masson, speaking to French media shortly after the heist.
2: À 5h48 du matin, un commando bien équipé et bien renseigné visiblement.
1: So he describes the thieves as being, quote, well-equipped and well-informed. And he also said that the police did arrive at the scene within 5 minutes of the museum's security alarms going off. And that did make a difference.
0: What paintings did they make off with?
1: So they made off with two paintings. One of them is called The Young Woman at the Well. The other is called Portrait of Madame Colonna Romano. And they were both painted during France's Belle Époque era, which is around the late 19th and early 20th century.
0: Any sense, Rebecca, of what those stolen pieces could be worth?
1: France's culture minister did give an estimate for the four pieces taken off the walls at around 9 million euros. So that's about $10.5 million. You could say the value is at least half of that for those that are still missing, because remember, they left two in the garden as they were making their getaway. And I'd imagine there was also some damage to the two pieces that they left behind.
0: You know, the puzzle of these high-profile thefts is that it is difficult, presumably, for these thieves to turn around and sell them because authorities are already on the lookout for these specific works of art. So what about that aspect?
1: Yes, that's a very good point. So with a lot of these heists, the thieves steal things like gold and silver coins or jewelry because those are pretty easy to hide on the black market. The gold and the silver gets melted down. The jewels are pried apart and sold for parts. But with paintings, it's different. You'd think no one would want to touch them. They're almost radioactive, right? But then I was reminded of an interview I did earlier this year with Arthur Brand. He's a Dutch art detective who helps recover stolen objects. And he told me these pieces are actually quite valuable to certain criminal gangs because they use the stolen paintings as bargaining chips. Brand gave me this scenario where he presented himself as a mafia boss who secretly owns a pair of stolen Van Goghs. Then, let's say he gets arrested on something serious, like drug trafficking.
23: And then when they want to give me 20 years, I can say, look, I have two stolen Van Goghs, which is World Heritage. Why don't we cut my sentence in half and I will give them back? So it's a little bit of blackmail.
0: Also some negotiating leverage.
1: Exactly, negotiating leverage. And I should say, you know, not all countries allow these types of deals. The Netherlands does not, but Italy does. I can't say who was behind this Renoir heist or what the motivation was, but it's something to keep in mind.
0: Do authorities have any theories on why this keeps happening?
1: So one thing I've been told is that people have actually been inspired by other recent successful heists. There have been at least 10 major art heists in the last year alone. And Europol, the EU policing agency, says there has definitely been a rise in these types of crimes. Criminals have picked up on the various lapses and shortcomings of museum security. And they see an opportunity to make a buck. I mean, a big buck, right? The Louvre jewels that were stolen last year were valued at over $100 million.
0: What, if anything, is the French government or European authorities doing to try to prevent these sorts of thefts from continuing to happen?
1: So I can say that the Louvre Museum quickly announced a new security plan after last year's heist. And the plan's worth $92 million. That includes adding around 100 new security cameras, anti-intrusion systems, and anti-ramming systems to prevent people from being able to enter the building. So France's culture ministry also published a plan in July to address these types of robberies. And that plan included several dozen measures, from mapping out the most vulnerable sites to recruiting specialized police forces at museums and hiring extra security for particularly high value works.
0: That is reporter Rebecca Rossman in London. Rebecca, thank you.
1: Thank you.
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3: 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Look for partly cloudy skies tonight, a low of 67 degrees, sunny for your Wednesday. Some cloudy intervals tomorrow, breezy, a high of 87. At 420, we now return to All Things Considered.
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6: 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I'm Scott Detrow.
27: And I'm Sasha Pfeiffer. When we think about success, we usually assume it takes hard work and tenacity. But journalist Lindsay Krause says all that pushing can actually be counterproductive. She's out with a new book called The Case for Quitting, The Surprising Benefits of Opting Out.
28: We think of the quitter as a failure, whereas that marathon runner who finishes despite the injury, that person is inherently noble. And what I'm trying to do with this book is show that quitting and perseverance are actually complementary actions.
27: Krause writes from personal experience. She was a distance runner who tried to power through an injury, and it didn't go well. In her book, she interviews people who found success and satisfaction from giving up. She told me that sometimes involves destigmatizing what it means to be a quitter.
28: If we treat quitting as the enemy of success, we lose. It's often the courageous first step to something better. It's a pivot. It's a break. So I'm not saying that that marathon runner who is pushing through and finishing is doing something wrong. But what I'm trying to do with this book is propose to the person who thinks of perseverance as the only option and quitting as absolute failure, I want them to see stopping as an option as well, so that they can focus on efforts and paths where they truly do want to persevere.
27: Although for some people, quitting may actually not be an option, whether it's the reliance on a paycheck, the need for health insurance, a lousy job market. So what about, I mean, is there an argument that in some sense being able to quit is a privilege?
28: There is, absolutely. And I don't want to dispel that. I am not with this book trying to tell everyone out there to go and quit their job. What I am trying to get people to focus on is to look at where they actually do have options, and to think of continuing as a choice as well. But I think just that actual question that we might ask ourselves of why am I still doing this? Sometimes the answer is for a lot more passive of a reason than we might think. Sometimes it's because I've been on this path for forever, because When I was 16, I started studying math and just kept doing that. When I was in college, I was pre-law and just went to law school, and I'm still doing that.
27: And by the way, it's not just jobs you're talking about, it's relationships. You write about what you call the cost of staying. What are examples of the cost of staying outweighing the costs of leaving?
28: Sure. So in the book, I talked to a guy who met a woman, and it starts being, you know, are we hanging out this weekend, but what time? And then you move in together, and then what choice is there but to get married? After a while, he started to realize, I want more. And so for him, the cost of staying wound up being almost sleepwalking through his life. And so in quitting, well, of course, he first tried to talk to his wife about his reservations. But part of what made their relationship so appealing in the first place was the comfort, was the sort of stasis, was this sort of like avoidance of bigger questions. And I think that's the cost of staying. It's choosing comfort over possibility. And quitting can help you reframe that and seize the possibility that you want from your life.
27: But quitting obviously can be extremely frightening. You don't know that things are going to work out better. Will you find a new relationship? Will you find a new job? So how much sympathy do you have for people who say, I'm just not comfortable with that level of uncertainty?
28: So when we contemplate quitting, we are easily paralyzed by fear. I mean, this is our brain protecting us. We naturally hate uncertainty. But usually our fear around quitting involves judgment. There's this idea called the spotlight effect. It's a bias that observes that we often think of ourselves as going around our lives under an imaginary spotlight where we assume other people are paying a lot more attention to us than they actually are. In reality, often no one cares, especially the people who matter most. And so that's really important to keep in mind. The same people that supported you when you went down whatever you want to quit now are going to support you when you want to walk away.
27: This is a certain type of person, but I'm thinking back to when Simone Biles, the famous gymnast, was criticized because she withdrew from a bunch of her Olympic events a few years ago. She said she was focusing on her mental health. She got a lot of negative backlash. Now, again, she's essentially a celebrity. But people sometimes do react very poorly to watching people bail out of things.
28: Absolutely. And those are the people whose voices do not matter. Those are the people that do not care about us. If you listen to Simone Biles talk about what her teammates thought, what actual gymnasts thought, what her family thought, they supported her wholeheartedly. What she thought. I mean, obviously, in that she's the judge that matters most of all. She went on to absolutely annihilate the competition at the next Olympics when she returned and became like the perfect case study for why we should not listen to that peanut gallery of armchair critics who don't actually know what they're talking about, but are going to hold this idea of quitting against us when we are the experts in our own lives. We know the right choice. And sometimes that's walking away.
27: You also write that quitting does not have to be cold turkey. You suggest a testing the waters approach or micro quitting.
28: Testing the waters usually beats a cannonball when we're thinking about quitting, especially when it comes to huge macro decisions. Instead of diving into a new life, you can wade in slowly. There are studies where would-be entrepreneurs who maintain their employment at a steady job while they build a runway to their next step, they're actually more likely to succeed there than people who quit outright, because you can be paralyzed by the terror of kind of not knowing what's next. You know, also while you're still in whatever it is that you want to leave, you know, say it's a job, you can be asking yourself, like, what numbers, like, do I need in order to leave, in order to...
27: Dollar numbers. Dollars.
28: Yeah, exactly. Like, what is my budget while I am looking for what's next? You can actually be making the changes proactively to make those bigger changes that you need.
27: I want to ask another real life question about how difficult it can be to walk away. And I'll use my industry as an example, journalism. This is an industry in very difficult condition. A lot of very talented journalists have nowhere to work and deploy their skills. What is a person like that supposed to do if they feel like they want to quit their job and there are just very few options out there?
28: Yeah. So I think that's a really good question. And so the first thing that I would do there is even just asking that question, what made you a good journalist? Is it your ability to ask questions? Is it your ability to meet deadlines? Is it your responsiveness, your ability to connect with people? These are traits and qualities that are inherent to you and, you know, really really important qualities that you can translate to other arenas if you want to, or if you try. I mean, again, maybe you try and fail.
27: So think of your basic advice is think of another job that requires those same skills and see if it exists for you.
28: Yeah, another arena to apply those skills. So what I would do if I was not really sure if I was going to quit or not is you could ask yourself, like, what do you want your life to look like in 5 years or in 10? Is it charging down the path that you're on right now? Because you often know what that's going to look like. Does it make you happy or does it terrify you? And if you think if it does terrify you, perhaps it's better to stop and maybe change.
27: That's Lindsay Krause. She's the author of The Case for Quitting, The Surprising Benefits of Opting Out. Lindsay, thank you.
28: Thank you so much. It was lovely. Mm-hmm.

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6: And I'm Sasha Pfeiffer.
0: Last year's ICE raids in Chicago had a steep economic cost.
6: Fear kept many immigrants home, so the region lost more than $1 billion of retail and restaurant and sales tax revenue.
7: People's behavior systematically changed after January 20, 2025, and it never recovered.
0: First News.
8: Live from NPR News in Washington, I'm Linda Kenyon. Canada's retaliatory tariffs on U.S. imports have begun. The tariffs follow President Trump's levies of 50% on many Canadian products. In a speech in Ottawa, Canadian Prime Minister Mark Carney lamented this pivot in Canada's trade relationship with the U.S. is an unfortunate escalation.
9: That pivot will come at a cost. There's always a cost to action, but it doesn't come close to the cost of standing still. This is about who we are as Canadians. It's about our livelihoods and the country we leave to our kids.
8: Carney added the tariffs are necessary to protect Canada's workers, companies, and communities. Republicans will hold their first ever midterm convention in Dallas starting tomorrow. Bill Zeeble with member station KERA reports they'll be in George W. Bush's hometown, but the former president will not join them.
10: The GOP says Dallas boasts strong Republicans in a bright red state. So convening in Dallas makes sense, especially when the Senate race between Republican Ken Paxton and Democrat James Tallarico is so close. President Trump backs Paxton, but the last Republican to serve as president before Trump was George W. Bush, who not only lives in Dallas, but has his presidential center and library here as well. Bush will not participate in the midterm event. He'll instead be busy with the 25th anniversary of 9/11. For NPR News, I'm Bill Zeeble in Dallas.
8: President Trump will speak at the convention both tomorrow and Thursday. Authorities say the five people killed when an Amazon cargo jet ran off the runway at Miami International Airport were all inside a van used to shuttle crews that clean the airplanes. The jet crashed as it tried to land on Sunday afternoon after overrunning the runway. This is NPR.
3: This is Delaware Public Media. Good afternoon. I'm Joe Irizarry. Newcastle County's Recorder of Deeds faces questions about a job offer to his opponent in Delaware's upcoming primary. Delaware Public Media's Ben Boutier has more.
11: Recorder of Deeds candidate and Newcastle County Councilperson David Dackett says he recorded a June lunch with Mike Kozakowski because he was tipped off Kozakowski was going to offer him a job in exchange for not running against him.
12: You have to protect yourself because situations like that, if they're going to play that dirty, they're going to look at every venue they can in order to try to cripple your campaign.
11: Tackett says he filed a report with the DOJ's Public Integrity Unit. He's not been contacted by the AG's office. The DOJ's website says it acknowledges complaints are received, but generally doesn't notify people on progress of its review or investigation. Tackett says Kozakowski offered him a position in the recorder's office, paying more than $76,000 in the Recorder of Deeds budget presentation to council this year. No position requests had starting pay exceeding $48,000. Delaware Public Media contacted Kozakowski for comment, but did not receive a response. Bente Boutier, Delaware Public Media.
3: Three bills that add restrictions to how Delaware works with federal immigration authorities are now law. State Representative Mara Gorman was the prime sponsor on two of the three bills signed by Governor Matt Meyer. One blocks civil immigration arrests outside of courthouses of the or Department of Labor offices. The other prohibits law enforcement from detaining someone based solely on an immigration violation. Gorman says a detainer law contains a provision allowing an arrest if someone has a criminal warrant, and she notes the law requires reporting to help the state better understand how often officers are interacting with federal authorities and receiving detainer requests.
13: There's going to be a reporting mechanism to the Attorney General's office, so I'll be looking closely at that to make sure that we see how many of the requests they get, you know, because right now there's not a lot of data. This will require them to track that, so we'll at least know these are the requests that they got, the ones they honored, and why.
3: The state previously passed a law last year, also authored by Gorman, banning local law enforcement from partnering with ICE for immigration enforcement. The third bill to get Meyer's signature says federal immigration authorities cannot conduct civil immigration enforcement arrests outside schools or churches unless the state attorney general signs off. This is Delaware Public Media.
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6: From NPR News, this is All Things Considered. I'm Sasha Pfeiffer.
0: And I'm Scott Detrow. Canada hit back today against President Trump's latest 50% tariffs. The country is levying its own retaliatory tariffs on about $20 billion worth of U.S. goods. This will affect everything from imports of steel to farm equipment. Farmers in rural border states are worried about their bottom line, as NPR's Kirk Siegler reports from northern Montana.
15: It's a two-hour drive north to the province of Alberta from Steve Scheffel's wheat and barley farm outside Great Falls. But you can see evidence of Canadian trade everywhere here, starting with the massive steel shredders attached to the front of his combines for harvesting. They're called headers, and they cut the grain he just finished harvesting.
16: For us, anyway, these headers are the best ones that we can buy. We think so.
15: And they're made in Canada with steel, and they're ideal for this harsh environment, Scheffel says. He says this whole trade tussle feels like a big waste of time.
16: Getting the entire world upset with us, our trading partners, I mean, can't be happy with what's going on.
15: Now, farm equipment is subject to a 15% or higher retaliatory tariff. This is just the latest economic stress for grain farmers who are enduring generally flat commodity prices, the second trade war spanning two Trump administrations, as well as record high diesel prices and rising fertilizer costs. All of this uncertainty weighs on Scheffel's.
16: I'd like to consider buying a new drill, and I'm also looking at grain bins that come out of Canada, and I'm afraid I won't be able to afford them.
15: Touching three provinces, Canada is Montana's single largest trading partner, accounting for about $1 billion in cross-border sales. That's no small number for a state with barely 1 million people. Lately, farmers have been shipping a lot of barley north to Canadian feedlots, as well as their cattle, which had been a lifeline for the struggling ag economy.
17: It's just sad that food has to be a bargaining chip.
15: This is Jillian Street, director of Montana's Department of Agriculture, who also grows wheat alongside chickpeas and lentils on a family farm and ranch near the border.
17: Canada is a hugely important trade partner because, I mean, I don't know how many times as a farm wife I'm running up to Lethbridge to get parts, or especially on the cattle side of things. We send 15% of our herd up north to be fed out.
15: Street thinks farmers will get through this latest trade war by maintaining strong business ties with farmers and companies north of the border that she says are caught in the middle of this escalating trade fight. Montana voted overwhelmingly for Trump, and it's not just farming that's going to be hit. At the Montana World Trade Center in Missoula, Director Brigitte Miranda Freer is worried. She says America's adversarial tone toward Canada will jeopardize business for small manufacturers here and the vital service and tourism industries.
18: It doesn't feel right for Montanans, right? Montanans very much pride themselves on developing business relationships that are authentic and personal.
15: For wheat and barley farmer Steve Scheffels, it all feels personal. He says this isn't how you treat friends, let alone one who has been one of the U.S.'s closest allies.
16: They're critical trading partners. My wife is Canadian. you don't treat your neighbors like this.
15: His wife is Canadian, a sign of just how close families and

0: Big news coming out of the Smithsonian Institution today. Its head, Lonnie G. Bunch III, has announced he's stepping down at the end of this year. The Trump administration has been highly critical of the Smithsonian. Just last month, the Department of the Interior sent a letter accusing the Smithsonian of advancing a, quote, divisive ideological agenda. It also threatened the Smithsonian's funding. NPR's Andrew Limbong is here to tell us more. Hi, Andrew.
1: Hey, Sasha.
0: Tell us a bit about Lonnie Bunch and how long he's been in this role.
1: Yeah, he's been the Secretary of the Smithsonian since 2019. He's actually the first historian and the first African-American to hold that post. And there, he's not just in charge of the museums that the Smithsonian is known for, but also, you know, its libraries, the research centers, the National Zoo. He's been with the Smithsonian for like four decades, first as a curator, and then in 2005, he became the head of the National Museum of African American History and Culture. And this is before it even had a building. And I think it's fair to say that his crowning achievement was the construction and the opening of that museum's building on the National Mall in D.C., which opened September 2016.
0: So a decade old this year. So that's a significant milestone.
1: Yeah, pretty much. Exactly. He actually spoke to NPR when the museum turned 1 year old. And here's a little bit of what he had to say to give you insight as to what he thinks about museums.
2: People need to find a place where they can understand history, that they can get the facts, places where they feel free to have the conversations. And so for many people, they come to the museum and they say, we realize that progress is not linear. But what we now believe is the museum tells us that no matter what, we can affect change.
0: Andrew, he's talking there about the role he sees for museums in American life. Mm-hmm. But tell us about the pressure he's been under from the president himself.
1: Yeah, let's start with March 2025. That's when President Trump issued an executive order titled Restoring Truth and Sanity to American History. And there he accused the institution of replacing fact with ideology and said that the Smithsonian was being divisive as it portrayed American and Western values as harmful and oppressive. Jump ahead to July 4th of this year, the administration released this huge report. It's about like 160 pages. And it focused on the Smithsonian's National Museum of American History and said that that museum engages in anti-white activism, transgender activism, quote, illegal alien activism, and that it was targeting the youth with their radical ideology. And like you mentioned in the intro just last month, the Department of Interior threatened the Smithsonian's funding, which, you know, comes from Congress, but it also said that the executive department couldn't continue to support the Smithsonian under its current leadership.
0: How has Bunch been dealing with the pressure he's come under?
1: Yeah, I mean, he's been kind of reticent to truly go toe-to-toe with President Trump in a public forum. It's not in his nature to start, you know, like firing off tweets or whatever, right, and have this drag-out fight in front of everyone. But behind the scenes, he did defend the work that he and the rest of the people at the Smithsonian do. After that big report in July, Bunch sent an email to staff stating, quote, our work is driven by scholarship, accuracy, and an uncompromising commitment to tell the fullness of America's story. Bunch actually told the New York Times that he wasn't stepping down due to pressure and that it was just, you know, time to go, but I think we can take that with a bit of a grain of salt, because in his statement of leaving, he said that he was leaving with both pride and sadness, but also the confidence in people carrying the institution forward.
0: When he steps down at the end of this year, is there already some sort of public succession plan in place?
1: There will probably be an interim secretary to take his place, but one hasn't been named yet. But the board in control of the Smithsonian announced that they are starting a national search there for a new secretary.
0: That is NPR's Andrew Limbong. He's been telling us about the head of the Smithsonian, announcing today he will step down at the end of this year. Andrew, thank you.
1: Thanks, Sasha.

0: has seen a lot of policy changes over the past year. How is that linked to these concerns about child hunger at school?
1: So to back up, we know that SNAP participation has fallen by over 5 million Americans since last summer. That's when the sweeping Republican tax bill was signed, which included historic cuts and changes to SNAP. You know, with that, there's a domino effect. The federal government reimburses schools that provide free meals to all if at least a quarter of families are on assistance programs like SNAP. So the more families on assistance, the more money the federal government gives.
0: Okay, so if fewer families are on SNAP, walk me through what happens to universal free meal programs.
1: School officials told me that they would have to make really tough decisions. They might have to move funds away from other classroom needs or stop offering free meals to all of its students. And that's because so many of these districts operate on tight margins, so they don't know how they would make up for the loss in federal funding. And, you know, I'll add that more than 49,000 public schools received this federal funding to run universal free meal programs as of the 2024-2025 school year. That's according to the Center for American Progress.
0: Have these changes already begun as kids go back to school this week?
1: Yeah, you know, going into this academic year, dozens of schools have announced that they're ending their universal free meal programs. This is happening in San Antonio, Miami, Houston. Now, it's unclear to what extent all of those schools were affected by a drop in food stamp participation, but I spoke to the president of the School Nutrition Association about this. Her name is Diane Pratt-Hefner, and she says we're potentially at the tip of the iceberg, in part because these cuts and changes to SNAP are still shaking out.
2: We're just starting to see the impact of these SNAP and Medicaid cuts on direct certification for school meals. It could get much, much worse.
1: I'll add that 9 states have a layer of protection from this since they offer universal free meals to all of their students.
0: What groups of students are most at risk?
1: School officials and policy experts told me the same thing. They're worried for the families who earn just above the income limit to qualify for free meals, but still struggle financially. You know, one of the criticisms over the school meal application is that it only takes into account income and not a family's expenses or a unique hardship. You know, think high rent or expensive medical bills, and there are no exceptions. School officials say these are the kids who struggle to bring food from home, and there's a lot of research that shows students have a hard time in class if they're hungry. I asked the Department of Agriculture about this since they administer school meals on the federal level, and they told me that income limits are a reality for school meal programs, but the agency invests hundreds of millions of dollars for low-income communities and people in need of nutrition assistance.
0: That is NPR's Juliana Kim. Thank you so much.
1: Thank you.

0: 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As kids head back to school, nutrition experts are worried that some students might go hungry. That is because recent cuts to SNAP, the government's food assistance program, are having a ripple effect on access to free breakfast and lunch at school. NPR's Juliana Kim is here to tell us more about this. Hey, Juliana.
1: Hi there.
0: So SNAP

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3: Checking the forecast for tonight, partly cloudy skies, a low of 67 degrees. Mostly sunny for you Wednesday, a few clouds early tomorrow, breezy, a high of 87, mostly clear tomorrow night. It will remain breezy, a low of 73. Mix of sun and clouds Thursday, breezy, a high of 87 degrees. Friday, again, a mix of sun and clouds, a high of 81. Saturday, mostly cloudy, breezy, a high of 79 degrees. It's now 4:50.
5: 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I'm Scott Detrow.
6: And I'm Sasha Pfeiffer. The Trump administration's nationwide immigration crackdown is well into its second year. Federal immigration agents have arrested hundreds of thousands of people since Inauguration Day. On any given day, about 65,000 people are sitting in immigration detention. That's a record. And about 70% of them have no criminal conviction. Now, new research quantifies how much these ICE arrest operations are costing local economies and not just in immigrant neighborhoods. Here's NPR's Jasmine Garst.
7: In the days after President Donald Trump took office on January 20th, 2025, the mood in Chicago's Latino neighborhoods was tense. Rumors were running wild that this city was going to be the first to see ICE raids. A waitress NPR spoke to back then named Caridad requested that we not use her last name for fear of being targeted.
8: Yo tengo que ir a mis compras, pero...
7: I have to go grocery shopping, she said, but I haven't because what if ICE is there? People are more than afraid. They're panicking. A new study out today shows just how big an economic impact that panic and the ICE raids that followed had. The report by the University of Illinois Chicago used anonymous GPS data from cell phones to unpack the economic toll of ICE operations in 2025 throughout Chicago. The study tracked movement between immigrant neighborhoods and non-immigrant neighborhoods in Chicago's Cook County. Professor Matt Wilson, a study co-author, says the usual back and forth between the two areas stopped almost immediately.
9: The flows from the high Latin American-born areas to the low Latin American-born areas collapsed after January 20.
7: Wilson says it's remarkable how strongly the economic impact was felt outside those immigrant communities. The report estimates that the raids cost retail and restaurants in non-immigrant neighborhoods in the county about $1.26 billion, and it cost the state around $107 million in tax revenue.
9: We see that 9% drop in retail and 10% drop in restaurant visits, and it persists for about a year. People's behavior systematically changed after January 20, 2025, and it never recovered.
7: For a small business, a 10% drop over the course of a year can be a financial hit. In a statement to NPR, White House spokesperson Lauren Biss said, quote, If there was any correlation between rampant illegal immigration and a good economy, Biden would have had a booming economy. Removing these criminals from the streets makes communities safer for business owners and customers. Wilson, the researcher, says the report underscores that no community is an island.
9: I think a lot of people treat Latino and some immigrant communities as if they're insular and they're isolated. But it's really that these communities are much more integrated into the broader economy, and they're making trips to faraway places in the county routinely.
7: Several other studies have confirmed that ICE raids have sent economic shockwaves throughout local economies in and well beyond immigrant neighborhoods. Jasmine Garst, NPR News, New York.
0: 100 years ago, silent film legend Buster Keaton shot his most ambitious and expensive movie in the city of Cottage Grove, Oregon. The film was called The General. Legions of Keaton's fans gathered in Cottage Grove recently to celebrate the movie's centennial, a proud legacy for locals. Brian Bull of member station KLCC reports.
10: Inside a historic building on Main Street, dozens of people dressed in 1920s attire dance to live jazz. Flapper dresses mixed with vests and straw hats. Arriving outside, 21-year-old Chloe Fadum of Chicago is dressed to the nines.
11: I got a suit and I picked up a little rainbow bow tie that is not on era branding for the outfit, but I love it. And a pork pie hat that I wear very proudly in honor of Keaton.
10: And for the Buster Keaton Lookalike Contest held that same night.
12: Why don't we have the Busters proceed past the venue and...
10: With a fake mustache and magnifying glass, 37-year-old Liz Bartholomew of Portland won for portraying Keaton from his 1924 movie, Sherlock Jr.
13: Thank you so much.
10: Bartholomew confesses she's not a huge Keaton fan like others, but her 71-year-old mom, Kate, is.
14: And she flew from out of town to come to this festival. So to me, Buster Keaton means a way to get closer to my mom and something for us to bond over.
10: There's much to bond over for everyone in the International Buster Keaton Society, or as they call themselves, Damn Finos. Legend says the term comes from whenever Keaton was pressed for an answer he didn't know right away, he'd reply, Damn Fino, shorthand for Damned if I know.
15: The Damn Finos always say that it's like a family reunion when they get together, but this is a family reunion where people actually like each other.
10: Lloyd Williams of the Cottage Grove Historical Society is the head organizer for the General Centennial Celebration. Keaton shot his Civil War train chase saga here in the summer of 1926. More than 1,500 locals and 500 National Guardsmen were in the cast and crew. The General's budget came to $750,000, or $14 million today. This included a deliberate train crash at a local creek on July 23, 1926. Businesses closed, and some kids were allowed to skip school to watch the spectacle. Altogether, more than 4,000 people came to watch, and at $42,000, it became what many believe to be the most costly single shot in silent film history. 80 Damn Finos are here at the site, some as far away as Virginia, or in 13-year-old Aiden Blatchford's case, Ontario, Canada. He's dressed as Keaton for three consecutive Halloweens, and for some photos his dad will take here at the very shooting location of the famed train crash.
16: He shot the main scene here. This is the biggest scene he's ever shot. This is the biggest highlight for me on the trip.
10: Chloe Fadum is also dazzled to be standing where Keaton directed the epic shot. She and others are reviewing black and white movie stills to get perspective.
11: It's kind of full circle. You see it kind of 2D in the movie, but now you see it really 3D. Holding the photo up and comparing the rocks and the water and the trees and seeing where everything was and where that bridge would have been and where the train would have been.
17: Come on, people!
10: For his fans, this 2-day event is also a chance to meet some of Keaton's relatives. His granddaughter, 77-year-old Melissa Talmadge Cox, says talking to Damn Finos gives her a deeper understanding of his cinematic work.
18: Because there were no silent films available in the 50s and 60s. I saw one when I was in college, and I just could not believe that this man was the grandfather that I'd known my whole life. I didn't see any until after he passed away, and I didn't have time to ask him a lot of questions that I would do today.
10: The events wrapped up at Cottage Theater, which showed a restored version of The General. The big train crash drew the most applause. And the next big event is just a month away. A few days before Keaton's 131st birthday, Muskegon, Michigan is hosting its annual International Buster Keaton Society Convention. For NPR News, I'm Brian Bull in Cottage Grove, Oregon.
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3: Good afternoon, I'm Joe Irizarry. 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Checking the forecast, partly cloudy tonight, a low of 67 degrees. Mostly sunny for your Wednesday, a few clouds early tomorrow, breezy, a high of 87 degrees. Mostly clear tomorrow night, it will remain breezy, a low of 73. Mix of sun and clouds Thursday, breezy again, a high of 87. Friday, September 11th, mix of sun and clouds, a high of 81 degrees. At 5 o'clock, All Things Considered continues on Delaware Public Media.
19: Securing the two-state solution in its fullest form is the north star of this government's policy and indeed of successive British governments over decades.
5: The United Kingdom is banning imports from Israeli West Bank settlements.
6: We'll tell you the details and how Israel is responding.
5: For Tuesday, September 8th, it's All Things Considered from NPR News. I'm Scott Detrow.
6: And I'm Sasha Pfeiffer. 25 years later, there's still controversy over just how dangerous the air in Lower Manhattan was after the 9/11 attacks.
20: We've lost three times as many people to 9/11-related illnesses as we did on 9/11. Three times as many, almost 10,000 people.
5: And telehealth abortions have become more frequent in the years since the Supreme Court overturned Roe v. Wade.
6: Tomorrow, a federal court hears arguments on restricting them.
21: I think people are shell-shocked. What do you mean I can just get on my cell phone and get abortion pills? What?
5: We will have those stories and much more after this newscast.
22: Live from NPR News in Washington, I'm Ryland Barton. Iranian state media says the U.S. attacked multiple Iranian tankers today. It comes after Iranian Navy forces said they captured an unmanned U.S. submarine in the Strait of Hormuz. The U.S. military said one of its underwater drones had malfunctioned earlier this week, but that it did not collect sensitive information. NPR's Hadil El-Shalchi reports.
23: Iran's Islamic Revolutionary Guard Corps' Navy division said in a statement that it had captured, quote, one of the most modern unmanned U.S. submarines in an operation on Tuesday. Iranian forces released images and video of various angles of a submarine being lifted out of water. On Sunday, Iran said it had targeted a U.S. submarine trying to enter the Strait of Hormuz, where the U.S. has imposed a naval blockade. In a statement, CENTCOM said that a U.S. underwater drone had malfunctioned more than a day ago as it was surveying regional waters. It said that the drone was an older model and that it did not collect sensitive data nor carried any classified sonar or radar equipment. Hadil Al-Shalchi, NPR News, Istanbul.
22: Canada has levied retaliatory tariffs on about $20 billion of U.S. goods. NPR's Kirk Sigler reports the Trump administration's escalating trade war with one of the U.S.'s closest allies is causing economic anxiety in border states.
24: Canada is Montana's biggest trade partner, accounting for about $1 billion in cross-border economic activity every year. Farmers here were already dealing with high diesel and fertilizer costs, and now they can expect to pay more for farm equipment. Brigitte Miranda Freer runs the Montana World Trade Center.
1: Canadian companies also purchase Montana cattle, and then they send them up to Canada where they're fed out. And by the way, when they're up there, a lot of times they're eating Montana barley.
24: It's not just farmers bracing for a hit, Miranda Freer says, but also small manufacturers and the state's lucrative tourism economy. Kirk Ziegler, NPR News, Great Falls, Montana.
22: The Trump administration is asking the Supreme Court to intervene to revive a federal data system the administration expanded to check the citizenship of registered voters. NPR's Jude Joffe Block reports.
2: The data system SAVE has long been used to query the immigration status of foreign-born people. The Trump administration linked it to Social Security records for the first time, including records for U.S.-born American citizens, and made large-batch citizenship queries possible. Voting and privacy groups sued, arguing the modified system violated federal laws and inaccuracies in the data would harm eligible voters. A federal judge in D.C. blocked the use of the modified SAVE system in June, and an appeals court upheld that decision Friday. The Trump administration is now asking the Supreme Court to stay those rulings and allow the SAVE system to be used ahead of the midterm elections. Jude Joffe Block, NPR News.
22: This is NPR News from Washington.
3: This is Delaware Public Media. Good afternoon. I'm Joe Irizarry. Congresswoman Sarah McBride and Lieutenant Governor Kyle Evans-Gay co-host a child care affordability roundtable. Delaware Public Media's Israel Hale has more.
4: The roundtable brought together advocates and local leaders and child care providers to discuss making child care in Delaware more accessible and affordable. McBride says she plans to take action in the House Democratic Caregiving Working Group in Washington,
8: where we will be ensuring that the voices of Delawareans, of parents and child care providers, are at the heart of the work that I am doing as a co-lead.
4: She was recently selected to co-lead that group by House Democratic leader Hakeem Jeffries. One focal point of the discussion was a push to reorganize child care programs. Gay says child care in Delaware has been a collection of individual programs for too long. Participants also discussed child care services in rural areas, care for children with disabilities, and care during non-traditional hours. Data from the First 5 Years Fund suggests Delawareans pay an average of around $17,000 a year for non-home-based child care. Israel Hale, Delaware Public Media.
3: Kent County Levy Court approves the Harmony Hills Housing Development Project on appeal despite previously denying it over safety concerns. Commissioner George Sweeney says that's because following the passage of Senate Bill 23, subdivisions meeting all county rules are passable by right, something he called on lawmakers to reconsider.
9: Removing them from by right gives us an opportunity to apply conditions that mitigate impact on our constituents. It also gives us an opportunity to apply changes to our ordinance code that permanently addresses issues brought to our attention by the public after hearing their feedback.
3: Sweeney argues removing the requirement for public hearings also removes the public's voice from the equation, adding the county will advocate for more local authority moving forward. Now, Commissioner Alan Angel says Harmony Hill still isn't safe. He argues the plan only features one entrance and exit, which poses safety risks for EMS, fire, and police service access to the homes there. Angel opted to not vote on the measure. The rest of the council voted to approve the appeal in a 5-1 decision.
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25: 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I'm Sasha Pfeiffer.
5: And I'm Scott Detrow. A major reset of relations with Israel. That is what the United Kingdom announced today. The UK was joined by France, Canada, and 9 other countries who say they are all banning trade with Israeli settlements in the occupied West Bank, which are considered illegal under international law. Israel and its closest ally, the United States, condemned the move, and Israel says it is retaliating. NPR's Lauren Freyer joins us now from our London bureau. Hey, Lauren.
26: Hi, Scott.
5: Tell us more about this announcement and what's behind it.
0: So the UK Foreign Secretary Ed Miliband told Parliament that the government here has concluded that, quote, settler terrorists are responsible for ethnic cleansing against Palestinians. And that's the strongest language UK officials have used. He accused Israel of sabotaging the two-state solution. So that's a Palestinian state that would exist side by side with Israel. Here's what Miliband said in Parliament today.
19: Securing the two-state solution in its fullest form is the North Star of this government's policy and indeed of successive British governments over decades. And it is precisely this belief in the rights and freedoms of the Israeli and Palestinian people that leads many, including me, to a deep sense of shame about what has unfolded in Palestine.
0: Miliband looked shell-shocked when he came out of a recent briefing with doctors who had been to Gaza. And today he said, not only is the UK banning goods made or manufactured in settlements, so things like fruit and veg or wine, but it's also sanctioning companies that do business in those settlements or help construct them, even companies that advertise real estate in settlements. Now, it's unclear how many companies or business people will be affected by this. While he spoke, the foreign ministers of 12 countries issued a statement saying they're taking similar action.
5: You know, this has all been a global focus for so long now. Why take this step now?
0: So Miliband and the other foreign ministers say this is in response to Israel's settlement expansion, particularly of the E1 project. Israel has issued tenders for the construction of 1,200 new homes that would basically split the land in half that Palestinians want for their future state.
5: What's been the reaction?
0: The Palestinian ambassador to the UK says this marks a turning point where the UK moves from words, you know, recognizing a Palestinian state last year, which was largely symbolic, to actions today. Now, polls show most Brits and most Europeans support this, but the UK's chief rabbi called this a dark day for British Jews.
5: Given that, worth pointing out that Miliband is Jewish himself?
0: Yes, and his parents were actually Holocaust survivors. And he spoke with real emotion and rare personal detail today about picking oranges on an Israeli kibbutz.
19: So, Madam Deputy Speaker, I'm proud of my Jewishness and unwavering in my support for the State of Israel. And there is absolutely no contradiction between this and my support for the State of Palestine. Yeah.
0: You know, earlier, the U.S. ambassador to Israel, Mike Huckabee, accused Miliband of what he called Jew hate. And Miliband said, this is not about Jews. This is about the Israeli government.
5: And how is the Israeli government responding to all of this?
0: It's closing the British consulate in Jerusalem, banning 12 British MPs from visiting Israel. The normally apolitical Israeli president accused the UK of being on the wrong side of history. The country's finance minister posted on social media that Israel will not be a, quote, doormat trampled by an anti-Semitic government. Secretary of State Marco Rubio was also asked about this on the tarmac today in Miami.
7: Well, they alerted us to it. We don't have any announcements. Obviously, those are decisions that they make, and we, and the president has expressed this in the past, we don't want to see anything destabilizing going on right now in the West Bank with so much.
0: And that's a relatively muted reaction. Israel may have been hoping that the U.S. would really rally to its defense here, but relations between the U.S. and Israel have also been kind of rocky lately.
5: That is NPR's Lauren Freyer joining us from London. Thank you so much.
0: You're welcome.
12: Abortion medication is back in the spotlight. Tomorrow morning, the Fifth Circuit Court of Appeals in New Orleans will hear oral arguments in the case Louisiana versus the Food and Drug Administration. Abortion is illegal in Louisiana, and the lawsuit aims to roll back telehealth access to the abortion medication mifepristone, not just for Louisiana, but for the whole country. The popularity of telehealth for abortion has grown dramatically in recent years. To understand why, NPR's Selena Simmons-Duffin traveled to Arizona, where abortion is legal.
14: Dr. William Richardson says his patients in Tucson are pretty floored that telehealth is now an option for abortion.
21: I think people are shell-shocked. What do you mean I can just get on my cell phone and get abortion pills? What? You know, that can't be possible. People just don't get, after all of this time, that that's possible.
14: We're standing in his clinic, Choices Women's Center, a brown stucco building in a medical center. He explains that telehealth abortion has only recently become legal in Arizona after Richardson and the Center for Reproductive Rights sued over state-level restrictions and won. After 25 years of providing abortion in person in the clinic, he began offering telehealth services in May, and it's taken off.
21: I would say 95% of our patients want to use telemedicine in some form. Patients are loving it.
14: We walk over to what he calls the telehealth suite. It has colorful portraits of famous women on the wall, like Rosa Parks and Angela Merkel, plus a few comfy chairs.
21: It's really a room, but maybe y'all could call it a suite.
14: Medication abortion is approved by the FDA for use at 10 weeks of pregnancy or earlier. When patients aren't sure of the date of their last period, they can come to the office for an ultrasound and then sit in here for a telehealth consult with a doctor. To demonstrate, Richardson goes down the hall to his office, and soon his face appears on an enormous screen in front of me. Okay, so where, like, imagine this is an appointment. What do you start with?
10: I would basically say I went over your medical history and there doesn't appear.
14: Richardson says whether he's seeing a patient in person or virtually, he gives them the same information about the two medications used for abortion, mifepristone or Mifeprex and misoprostol.
10: Mifeprex stops the pregnancy from developing by blocking the action of one of the critical hormones. 24 hours to 48 hours later, we'll have you take your four misoprostol tablets all at once. By placing two on either side between the cheek and the gum, 30 minutes in and swallow, expect cramping and bleeding within 4 to 6 hours of swallowing.
14: If that's too much information or too fast, the instructions are all written out, along with a 24/7 number for the clinic that patients can call if they have questions or concerns.
10: And that pretty much is what the appointment looks like. I would say that most of the time it's less than 30 minutes.
14: Patients in the office can receive the medications right away from a small stock room down the hall. If they're doing the telehealth appointment on their phone, the medication comes to their house from a mail order pharmacy in a few days. We end the mock telehealth appointment.
10: I'll be right there.
14: Richardson comes back to the telehealth suite.
11: Sometimes I have to catch myself like, I can't believe that that was that easy.
14: The problem, as far as anti-abortion rights activists and politicians see it, is that when patients can have a telehealth appointment on their phone and receive abortion medications through the mail to their house, state-level abortion bans really can't stop people from ending their pregnancies. That's why anti-abortion rights groups have filed several lawsuits to stop telehealth abortion access nationally. Louisiana Attorney General Liz Merle told a Senate committee in January why she thinks the FDA telehealth rules must be changed.
13: Until then, Louisiana's efforts to protect mothers and their unborn children and to hold out-of-state abortion pill traffickers accountable for the harm they inflict will be all but futile.
14: For his part, Dr. William Richardson says that his connection with patients and the information he shares is the same, whether he sees a patient in person or through telehealth. The medications that patients take are the same, too.
11: My sense, as well as the sense of every other legitimate medical organizations, is that medication abortion has been proven to be safe, effective, and well-tolerated by patients worldwide.
14: Richardson knows the risk that telehealth abortion will get restricted again is real. He says at age 66, instead of fretting, he's made contingency plans to be completely remote, completely in person, or anything in between.
11: We are ready to do all of those things if we have to, based on what happens here locally or what happens at the federal level.
14: He says he's ready for anything. Selena Simmons Duffin, NPR News, Tucson, Arizona.
5: A donkey named Hank has set a new world record.
15: He has ears measuring in at an official 17.12 inches, and those are the longest ears of any living donkey, according to Guinness World Records.
5: Hank is a mammoth donkey, the largest breed in the world, around the size of a racing horse.
16: He stands 61 inches. He's about 1,100 pounds.
15: Hank's owner, Jennifer G., lives in Huntersville, Pennsylvania. She says in addition to having big ears, he's got a big personality.
16: He just hangs out at the house and the grandkids ride him, the neighbor girl rides him, and he's very, very people friendly, and he's kind of goofy. He likes to always pull like little stunts, like grabbing onto your zipper or searching your pockets for treats. He's very lovable. He's like a gigantic golden retriever.
5: G grew up on a farm and was always around horses and donkeys. She started raising donkeys herself about 15 years ago. After her first donkey died, she bought Hank from a local Pennsylvania breeder.
16: We were looking at the donkeys that she was selling, and Hank came up out of the field and walked right up to me and would not let me alone the whole time that we were looking at these other donkeys.
15: Last year, G saw an article about the previous record-holding donkey. That's when her husband joked that the real record might belong to Hank.
16: My husband has always told me, like, he's got the longest ears I've ever seen. So I went out and measured them. I realized that we had that record beat.
5: So she sent an application in to Guinness World Records. After a bunch of paperwork plus visits from witnesses and a vet, Hank has officially claimed the world record.
16: My husband always says that my mules and donkeys are just hay burners, you know, and I told him that if Hank becomes famous, we're going to have a famous ass, and it's not going to be him.
25: What started out as a bit of a joke has become a lot of fun for the G family.
16: We just laugh about it. It's just something fun. Like, my whole family got into it, and we're getting T-shirts made up.
5: As the new world record holder, Hank gets a certificate, and he will be featured in the 2027 Guinness Book of World Records.

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5: 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Checking the forecast for tonight, partly cloudy skies, increasing clouds overnight, a low of 67 degrees. Mostly sunny for your Wednesday, breezy tomorrow, high of 87. At 520, All Things Considered continues.
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1: 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I'm Sasha Pfeiffer.
3: And I'm Scott Detrow. News today of a major shakeup in Washington. Lonnie G. Bunch III, the Smithsonian Secretary, announced he is retiring after 38 years of service with the institution. He will step down at the end of the year. The decision comes at a moment of intense pressure on the Smithsonian from the Trump administration. Bunch once told NPR he didn't know he'd end up working at the Smithsonian after his first visit as a child, but he knew it was a place of possibility. He's headed the organization since 2019 and is the first historian and the first African-American to do so. Secretary Bunch joins me now. Welcome to All Things Considered.
7: Thank you very much. Appreciate it.
3: Why leave now?
7: Because I'm old as dirt. The reality is that after 38 years, I've been able to accomplish so much. I've learned so much. I've built such great relationships. And now I want to make sure that I have time to write, to think, but really to bore my grandkids to death. And now's the moment to do it.
3: I want to take the long view with you. I want to talk big picture about your career, but I do have to talk about this current moment. The Smithsonian has been a frequent target of criticism by President Trump. How much did that play into this decision?
7: Not at all. In fact, for me, the issue is always trying to defend the Smithsonian, to learn from criticism wherever it comes, but to make sure that, one, the independence of the Smithsonian is protected, that, two, the Smithsonian is always driven by scholarship, by reflection, by thoughtfulness, and that ultimately my goal is to always ensure that the thousands of people who work for the Smithsonian, the thousands of public servants, get the sort of support they need for the amazing work that the institution has done for 180 years.
3: I think a lot of people who love the Smithsonian are worried about all those things you just mentioned. They're worried about the independence going forward, and they're worried about the decision-making and why it's being made. I will just read, I could read many, many, many quotes. I will read one from about a year ago from President Trump. The Smithsonian is out of control, where everything discussed is how horrible our country is, how bad slavery was, and how unaccomplished the downtrodden had been. Nothing about success, nothing about brightness, nothing about the future. Going forward, how does the Smithsonian maintain its independence?
7: Well, I think, first of all, remember, it's important to realize that the Smithsonian celebrates and loves America, that the work we do explains the complexity of America. And I believe very strongly that Americans are brave people, and if they're brave enough to sort of win wars and overcome depression, they're brave enough to face their history. Because what you're doing is you're not exploring negative history. What you're saying is America's been a work in progress, and that in essence we are really aspirational. And the great strength of a nation is that over time it continues to improve itself. Mm-hmm. And that's why it's important to understand what the challenges were, but also how America has evolved. So I think it's important to recognize that the independence of the Smithsonian is essential. It gets supported by Congress, by the general public, by amazing donors, and we will just continue to articulate how important it is to have an independent Smithsonian.
3: Is the person who's going to replace you, whoever that may be, are they going to be as well-equipped as you've been? Because you have faced a lot of pressure, and you have, by and large, faced it down. What are you worried that the next person is not going to be able to do that as well?
7: Not really. In some ways, I take great pride in the Smithsonian and the staff that's there. I may get a lot of attention, but it's really working with gifted people at the Smithsonian to help me navigate and to maneuver. And I think that the Smithsonian, whoever comes in, will work with a gifted board of trustees and will continue to really fight the fight that needs to be fought to protect the independence of the Smithsonian.
3: I am
7: bullish on the Smithsonian.
3: One more question about this. When you have had meetings with Congress, when you have had meetings with the administration, what is your response when they say telling the full picture of American history is activism? Because that's the word that keeps coming up, activism.
7: Yeah, I for me, it's not activism. It's just telling a full, nuanced, complex history, that America is a place that is ripe with complexity and ambiguity, as well as ripe with patriotism and triumphs. So I think the key is to see the fullness of the story. It's kind of like saying, you went to your doctor, you've got your physical, and you only want to know half of what they found out.
3: Well, I think a lot of people probably would want to only know the positives. But yeah, I mean, one question I want to ask about is the National Museum of African American History and Culture. You played such a key part in getting that up off the ground. Is there one specific thing you're most proud of with that museum?
7: You know what I'm proud of? I'm proud of the fact that America and the Smithsonian are the only places that could craft a museum like that. That there were thousands of people, some who worked on the museum, some who donated collections, some who donated money. But basically, it really was this sort of opportunity to cross political lines, racial lines. So I'm unbelievably proud of America and the Smithsonian to be able to craft that museum.
3: And you don't have any worries about that particular museum over the next 2 years, given the strain of criticism and pressure that we're seeing?
7: I think that the fact that that museum is there, and it will be there forever, it will always tell those stories of triumph and resiliency, as well as difficult moments. So I believe very strongly that people will rally around the Smithsonian, rally around that museum, because it is one of the most well-visited museums in the world now, and people around the world support it, and I think they will be there to support the institution no matter what.
3: You're a historian. How do you imagine history will tell this moment in time, particularly when it comes to how this country talks and thinks about itself?
7: Well, I think that this is a moment that is really sort of interesting. I've always said I wish I was a historian 30 years from now writing about it, because it's going to be very fascinating. It's going to really get to core issues of identity, core issues of executive power, core issues of balance of power. And so I think that this is really going to be one of those periods that people are going to study and write about for decades.
3: You're going to be a private citizen in January, and I'm wondering what aspect of the Smithsonian you are most looking forward to visiting just off the clock on your own as a historian, as somebody who likes the museum?
7: Well, I think that obviously every time I go into the African American Museum or the American Museum of History, that I see something new. I'm also looking forward, though, to spending time at the place that I began my career, the Air and Space Museum. And it really has been become a sort of a new birth, if you will, of the Air and Space Museum. So I'm going to always be a museum geek, going to see exhibitions throughout the Smithsonian. I can't wait.
3: If your successor comes with you on one of those trips, any advice that you would offer him or her as you look at the Apollo 11 lander or anything else in there?
7: You know, I would say take a look at the wonders of the Smithsonian, to capture the amazing wonders of the world. And so remember, that's your job, to capture those wonders, to make those accessible, and to educate the public.
3: I've been talking to Lonnie G. Bunch III. He announced today he is stepping down as Secretary of the Smithsonian Institution. Thank you so much.
7: My great pleasure. Thank you.

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0: It's All Things Considered from NPR News. I'm Sasha Pfeiffer.
6: And I'm Scott Detrow. 60 years of star dates have come and gone since Star Trek first hit the airwaves.
0: So what makes the show and all its spin-offs and iterations stick in pop culture?
7: The ethics of Star Trek and that concept of a hopeful future, being respectful of other cultures, all of those things have stayed constant.
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8: Live from NPR News in Washington, I'm Linda Kenyon. Canadian Prime Minister Mark Carney is warning Canadians of tough times ahead as retaliatory tariffs have kicked in, targeting billions of dollars worth of American products. Dan Karpinchuk reports.
9: Carney says moving away from dependence on the U.S. as a reliable trading partner will come with a cost, but not anywhere near the cost of doing nothing. In his video address, Carney said Canadians have everything needed to pivot and prosper. It was his latest update on Ottawa's response to U.S. trade actions. He says his government's policies are for Canada to become stronger and more resilient so that no country can, quote, hold us hostage. He repeated a previous message that measures introduced by the U.S. in trade talks would have hampered Canada's ability to trade with other countries and restrict protections for French language and culture. Meanwhile, President Trump's trade representative, Jamieson Greer, says the U.S. might escalate the trade war. For NPR News, I'm Dan Karpinchuk in Toronto.
8: The 50% tariffs come in direct response to President Trump's tariffs of 50% on Canadian goods. A new option could soon be on the way for those who want to visit an airport but are not actually traveling. NPR's Bill Chappell reports.
10: The new federal program is called Gateside. It's part of TSA PreCheck. It's mainly for people who want to see their loved ones all the way to the gate or to welcome them back. 13 airports are offering Gateside. TSA Administrator David Cummins says it could grow fast.
11: We're hoping to have all 430 airports rolled out by the end of the year.
10: About 20 U.S. airports already offer day passes for visitors. Cummins says the TSA heard from people who want the option at their local airport. Bill Chappell, NPR News.
8: Iran state media reports the U.S. has struck multiple Iranian tankers in response to more attempted missile attacks on a U.S. Navy warship. Iran's Revolutionary Guard Navy has warned crews on oil tankers nearby to evacuate. This is NPR.
3: This is Delaware Public Media. Good afternoon. I'm Joe Irizarry. Governor Matt Meyer signs a series of bills addressing immigration enforcement and ICE detention. Delaware Public Media's Benson Boutier has more.
12: One new law blocks civil immigration arrests or Department of Labor offices. Another restricts local law enforcement from cooperating with federal agencies conducting immigration enforcement activities at schools or churches without permission from the state's attorney general. A third directs law enforcement not to comply with unofficial or non-judicial detainer requests from ICE. State Rep. Mara Gorman was the primary sponsor on two of the bills. She says while immigration is a federal issue, she wants Delaware's position on ICE arrests and the National Campaign for Mass Deportations to be clear.
13: What the bills that we're going to have signed today do is they say that in Delaware, the spaces that we control, our schools, our courts, our jails, our hospitals, our churches, we reserve the right to protect our neighbors in those spaces to the best of our ability.
12: All three bills will take effect immediately. Benton Boutier, Delaware Public Media.
3: Newcastle County's Recorder of Deeds faces questions about a job offer to his opponent in Delaware's upcoming primary. As first reported by WHYY, County Councilperson and Recorder of Deeds candidate David Tackett says current Recorder of Deeds Mike Kazakowski offered him a job if he didn't run against him. The conversation happened in June and Tackett recorded it. Tackett subsequently registered to run and reported Kazakowski to the state attorney general's office.
14: Whether he did anything wrong or not, I absolutely believe he did something wrong. But now the decision is going to lie in the attorney general's office and the Newcastle County Ethics Commission to decide ultimately did he do something wrong.
3: Kazakowski told Spotlight Delaware he doesn't plan to drop out of the race. He served as Newcastle County Recorder of Deeds since 2002. Under Delaware code, bribery, it's a Class E felony. It defines bribery as when a person offers a personal benefit upon a public servant with the understanding that their vote, opinion, judgment, action, or will thereby be influenced. Checking the forecast, partly cloudy skies. Early tonight, increasing clouds overnight, a low 67 degrees. 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
16: And I'm Sasha Pfeiffer. New York City officials released a trove of documents today about toxic air quality in Manhattan after the 9/11 terror attacks. The documents suggest that past city administrations withheld detailed information about the dangers of dust and debris in Lower Manhattan. And the city's current mayor, Zoran Mamdani, has agreed to settle lawsuits filed by a 9/11 health advocacy group. NPR's Brian Mann is with us to tell us more about this. Hi, Brian.
17: Hi, Sasha.
16: Brian, would you take us back to immediately after the World Trade Center towers collapsed? At that point, what did city leaders say about air quality?
17: Well, shortly after the attack in 2001, then-Mayor Rudy Giuliani reassured residents and first responders that the air in Manhattan was safe. At one press conference, he said the health department conducted tests and found air quality was not a concern. He specifically said asbestos was not an issue. He described the dust at the time as an irritant.
16: And do the documents released today contradict that?
17: No, absolutely not. In fact, they confirm what scientists and many health advocacy groups have said for decades. The dust in Manhattan was incredibly toxic with asbestos and other carcinogenic material. These documents also include memos where city officials can be seen scrambling to limit legal liability stemming from these air quality concerns. Much of this information was withheld year after year by Republican and Democratic mayors. Today, Mayor Mamdani settled these lawsuits with a group called 9/11 Health Watch that had campaigned for more transparency.
18: People got sick because the leaders they trusted lied and told them they were safe to breathe in toxic air. And then when they began to contend with the symptoms of the illnesses that followed, the government that had not hesitated to send them into harm's way was nowhere to be found.
17: Now, Sasha, in response to an inquiry from NPR, former Mayor Giuliani's staff posted a comment about this on social media today, blaming the U.S. Environmental Protection Agency for saying the air quality was safe in Manhattan. They made a mistake, the statement said, adding, quote, no one covered it up. And in fact, in 2016, former EPA Administrator Christy Todd Whitman did apologize in an interview with the Guardian newspaper for failing to share accurate information about safety. But long after that, New York City officials fought to keep their own air quality documents, more than 170,000 pages of data, under wraps. NPR also reached out today to former mayors Bloomberg, de Blasio, and Adams for comment. We haven't had a response.
16: Do we know how many people have died since the attack due to air contamination?
17: When the initial terror attack happened in New York City, Washington, D.C., and Shanksville, Pennsylvania, roughly 3,000 people died. Researchers and advocates now say far more people have died from exposure to this dangerous debris and air particles. Comedian and activist Jon Stewart, who helped campaign for release of these documents, talked about this during today's press conference.
19: We've lost three times as many people to 9/11 related illnesses as we did on 9/11. Three times as many, almost 10,000 people.
17: And Sasha, we're not just talking about first responders here. City officials now say many residents of Lower Manhattan went home with mops and buckets to clean up after the attack without proper safety equipment or guidance. Many of them got sick and died, and the number of deaths is expected to keep rising.
5: Brian, this Friday is the 25th anniversary commemoration of 9/11. Will these people who got sick after the attack be recognized?
17: They will, and this is a real departure. In the past, there have been six moments of silence held at these 9/11 memorial gatherings in Manhattan, marking key events of the day, including the moments when the towers fell. This year, organizers have added a seventh moment of silence, recognizing all these thousands of people who've died from 9/11-related illnesses.
5: That is NPR's Brian Mann. Brian, thank you.
17: Thank you.
6: There is an Ebola isolation ward in eastern Congo in the city of Butembo. It has 15 beds for patients who are sick and waiting on test results, another 15

0: quite ill.
1: Rupa Nara is a pediatrician from Elmore, Ohio. She is there working for Doctors Without Borders. NPR's Duri Buscarin spoke to her about this Ebola outbreak and its impact on children.
2: Rupa Nara remembers every face of every child she's treated in Butembo.
0: I think about them all. So I know the age, place of birth, and date of symptom onset, the name of their mom.
2: One of the hardest things in an Ebola ward, she says, is helping the kids feel a little less scared.
0: Because I'm a pediatrician, you know, I'm a pediatrician at heart.
2: You can't bring in a toy to distract them, wear a funny hat. You can't hold their hand when they get really sick. And she's limited to about an hour at a time.
0: That's been the very difficult part for me, is I can't be next to the bedside of this critical child.
2: Every day before she enters the ward, Nara suits up in a fully disinfected hazmat suit. Only her eyes are visible.
0: You're 5 years old, and these people walk in with what looks like a spacesuit. Of course you're going to scream.
2: She remembers one patient in the quarantine unit, about 5 years old, who loved Bollywood movies. Her dad would sit with her, playing songs from the film Desi Boys on a smartphone.
0: She was watching, like, a Bollywood movie that I knew.
2: Nara's family is from southern India. She grew up on these movies. So after the visit, she took off her gear, went outside to her patient's window, and did her best Bollywood dance moves through the glass, this time looking like herself.
0: And then she was smiling, laughing, and clapping, and I was like, this is hilarious. I'm like, I don't even know these moves, but I will make them up for you.
2: There's still no approved cure for this new strain of Ebola virus. About half of the people who are diagnosed with it die within a week or so. And it's even deadlier for children.
0: And so right now, it's a lot of supportive care. So that means giving IV fluids, giving oxygen, treating their glucose, treating hypothermia.
2: In 2014, Nara was part of the response to Ebola in West Africa, an outbreak that killed 11,000 people. She was working in an emergency department in Brooklyn when COVID hit the United States.
0: I've never seen anything like this. The speed of transmission that this is working at, along with other aspects of a fragile healthcare system.
2: There's a tricky thing about taking care of young children in an Ebola ward. Because there's no approved vaccine, it's hard to find someone already immune to the virus who can watch over them.
0: When a parent comes in with a child, and then if that child tests positive, it is a complex situation to figure out how we can have a caregiver with the patient.
2: A couple of weeks ago, Nara says, a mother in their ward died shortly after giving birth, leaving her baby girl entirely alone.
0: I didn't know what we were going to do with this baby because there were no other family members that had been exposed, and there was a high likelihood for this child to have Ebola, this very young newborn.
2: But when she entered the baby's room, there was a woman there, holding her in her arms.
0: And actually, it was an Ebola survivor and did not know the family and agreed to take care of this baby.
2: Nara says the baby lived for 10 days. Almost every newborn who has caught the virus in this outbreak has died. Nara fears many more will lose their lives. Duri Buscarin, NPR News, Washington.

0: 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The yellow-legged hornet is originally from Asia, but this invasive species is quickly spreading across two southern U.S. states, and it's threatening honeybee colonies there. South Carolina Public Radio's Victoria Hansen reports.
1: Yellow-legged hornets stalk honeybees. They hover near hives and wait for pollen-laden bees to return from foraging. Then the hornets ambush and dismember the bees, devouring only the middle, the thorax, to feed their young. Longtime beekeeper David Arnold of Hilton Head Island says his colonies have become crime scenes, with honeybees reluctant to leave home.
2: They, you know, watch their sisters get eaten on the way back in, and they effectively hunker down.
1: Arnold says he's lost numerous colonies to this invasive species, now preying upon South Carolina and Georgia's Lowcountry. He farms out bees.

0: bees to pollinate produce.
1: I've had farmers come and watch the hornets eat the bees and weep. Just weep.
2: My number one question is, what's going to happen to agriculture?
0: That's Brad Cavan. He worries about pollination. He leads the state's invasive species response team for yellow-legged hornets. Cavan hunts hornets with teammates like Caroline Oatley.
3: I just heard one. It literally sounds like meow.
0: Oatley tries to track the neon-legged killers by catching them. She's armed with a paint pen and a net.
4: So I've got her pinned down.
0: Oatley carefully paints the hornet's belly bright orange, then releases it.
4: We're going to wait. We're going to see how many minutes it takes for her to come back, and that'll potentially give us a closer location of where that nest is.
0: But hornet nests can be hard to find, even though some grow as large as an exercise ball. The light brown layers are often tucked beneath the roof or in trees hidden by palm fronds and Spanish moss.
2: This is the perfect location for an invasive species like this to take hold.
0: Cavan says the hornets first appeared in Georgia in 2023, most likely hitchhiking aboard a cargo ship. He says a year later, his team found 16 nests in South Carolina. This year, they've destroyed roughly 500. Cavan says his team relies on federal funding. In Georgia, trackers also get state funding. They've removed about 80 nests this year. Now North Carolina has had sightings too. Exterminator Nate Krellis is ready to take out a nest, but first he puts on protective clothes. Then he faces off with angry hornets at the entrance.
5: I'm going to use a piece of a sponge to cover the hole, stop them from leaving.
0: Krellis injects the nest with an insecticide. He removes the grapefruit-sized nest from beneath a porch. Bigger nests are often beyond his ladder's reach. That's when tree climbers are called in. They use special ropes and machines to catapult as high as 100 feet. They cut a limb and the nest comes down. It can hold thousands of hornets. Removing nests can be costly. Cavan says as much as $3,000 each. On Hilton Head Island, Michael Lewis's wife has spotted three.
6: She happened to be floating in our pool and just looked up and said, Mike, that's not a pine cone up there.
0: Cavan encourages people to look up and report nests. He says his team needs help eradicating this elusive and aggressive predator. For NPR News, I'm Victoria Hansen on Hilton Head Island.
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11: Checking the forecast for tonight. Partly cloudy skies, low 67 degrees. Partly cloudy for your Wednesday. Breezy tomorrow, high of 87. Partly cloudy overnight tomorrow night. It'll remain breezy. Tomorrow night, a low of 73 degrees. It's now 5:50.
7: It's All Things Considered from NPR News. I'm Scott Detrow.
13: And I'm Sasha Pfeiffer. 60 years ago today, NBC aired the first episode of Star Trek, a TV show that became a pop culture phenomenon.
18: Space, the final frontier.
13: The original series starred William Shatner as the captain who led his diverse crew on adventures in space. Over the decades, the show and its spinoffs have created generations of devoted fans, and they're commemorating Star Trek's 60th anniversary, as NPR's Mandalit Del Barco reports.
19: There are many Star Trek celebrations happening around the world, from the Hollywood Walk of Fame to New York Comic Con to the International Space Station. In London, fans hope to set a Guinness World Record for the most people performing the Vulcan salute, a greeting made famous by Star Trek's beloved half-human, half-alien character Spock. In Los Angeles recently, the show was honored at a fundraiser for the Writers Guild Foundation by the cast of the hit TV series, The Pit.
20: These are the voyages of the Starship Enterprise. Its five-year mission? To explore strange new worlds, to seek out new life, new civilizations.
19: Actor Noah Wiley, a Star Trek fan, performed as Captain James T. Kirk, reading the script of the show's first episode, The Man Trap. Joining Wiley on stage were other castmates as the ship's Dr. Leonard McCoy and a villainous salt vampire disguised as his ex.
21: Leonard! No, Leonard! Please!
22: McCoy levels the gun. With a look of sick despair, he fires.
21: Lord, forgive me.
19: NBC aired that first episode on September 8, 1966. It featured actors DeForest Kelly as McCoy.
23: She's dead, Jim.
19: Leonard Nimoy as Spock.
24: All I know is logic.
19: And William Shatner as Kirk.
24: Scotty, beam us up fast.
25: You know, you could characterize Star Trek as being outlined in Greek drama. A hero has a problem, has got to solve the problem and get back home.
19: Shatner is now 95 years old, one of the last living main cast members from the original series. He told NPR last month the show's creator Gene Roddenberry had been inspired by a TV show about a wagon train going west, only his show would be set in space.
25: Roddenberry attempted to sell a series called Star Trek, which was Wagon Train to the Stars. They made a pilot, and then NBC saw it and said, we don't like the script, we don't like the cast, but we like the idea.
19: Comic actress Lucille Ball insisted her Desilu Studios tape a second pilot with Nimoy returning as Spock and introducing Captain Kirk.
24: Risk is our business. That's what the starship is all about. That's why we're aboard her.
19: Speaking in dramatic pauses and with a twinkle in his eye, Shatner was a charming hero. But after its third season, the network canceled the series. Shatner says Star Trek fans rallied to bring it back on the air. In syndication, the show soared in popularity, leading to prequels and sequels on TV and in film, all transporting the legacy forward. The original series from the 60s had introduced technological concepts such as a handheld communicator, like a flip phone. The show also posed sci-fi ideas such as the potential dilemmas of time travel and encountering new and strange life forms and progressive conversations relevant to the 20th century. One episode in 1968 is credited with showing the first interracial kiss on television between Captain Kirk and Lieutenant Uhura, played by Nichelle Nichols.
26: I am not afraid.
25: And it was a thrilling way to make history.
19: Shatner says he admires all 79 episodes of the original Star Trek, including another one about race that featured two aliens that were mirror images of each other, half white and half black.
25: And they hated each other. It was great prejudice. But we looking at two guys black and white, it seemed idiotic. And so it didn't take much of a stretch to say how idiotic racism is.
24: Ahead, warp factor two, Mr. Sulu.
27: Warp factor two, sir.
19: George Takei, now 89 years old, played Sulu, a helmsman of Japanese ancestry. At the San Diego Comic-Con this year, Takei talked to NPR about the diversity of Star Trek's cast, including a black woman as the communications officer, a Scottish chief engineer, and a Russian navigator, in addition to assorted aliens.
28: We have a lot of phrases from Star Trek, live long and prosper,
0: boldly go where no one has gone before. But of them all, the one that I think is the most significant is IDIC, I-D-I-C, Infinite Diversity in Infinite Combinations.
19: Takei notes the original series aired at a time when Americans protested the Vietnam War, suffered through political assassinations, and demonstrated for civil rights.
0: Gene Roddenberry thought that we would learn from the turbulence of our times back in the 60s and build a better future.
19: 60 years later, Takei says society still has much to learn from the Star Trek philosophy, which Roddenberry often talked about. Here he is in a recording from 1976.
1: The whole show was an attempt to say that humanity will reach maturity and wisdom on the day that it begins not just to tolerate, but to take a special delight in differences in ideas and differences in life forms.
19: That philosophy is appreciated by Star Trek fans, Trekkies, who've been meeting up in cosplay at conventions for decades, meeting up to celebrate their love of it all. Michael Nguyen, who's in his 40s, says he has more than 50 Star Trek costumes. He's part of a group of Trekkies who do volunteer work in New York City.
2: The ethics of Star Trek and that concept of a hopeful future, being respectful of other cultures, you know, all of those things have stayed constant.
3: To boldly go where no man has gone before.
19: Gene Roddenberry died in 1991. His son Rod is a TV producer and CEO of Roddenberry Entertainment. He talked to NPR recently about his father's legacy.
4: I think he'd be very proud of the fact that Star Trek has tried new things. Some have been successful, some maybe not. And so the only thing I think he could say is thank you to everyone who's worked on it and seriously, all the fans.
19: Captain's Log, Stardate 43687.7. There are no new Star Trek TV shows currently in production, but there is another movie in the works. At Comic-Con in San Diego, writer-director duo Jonathan Goldstein and John Francis Daly talked about how they plan to reboot the franchise.
5: The script is in progress, and we're very excited about it.
6: It won't be the characters that you've seen previously, and I think it'll probably be a little further into the future than we've been before. Our hope with this is to satisfy the fans, but also bring people in who may not consider themselves lovers of Star Trek and surprise them.
19: Star Trek has been more than just a classic TV show. With its optimistic vision of the future, it's inspired generations of astronauts, engineers, and fans who've let the franchise continue to live long and prosper. Mandalit Del Barco, NPR News.

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3: 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Checking the forecast for tonight, partly cloudy skies, a low of 67 degrees, partly cloudy for your Wednesday, breezy tomorrow, a high of 87, a few clouds tomorrow night overnight, it'll remain breezy, a low of 73 degrees, partly cloudy Thursday, breezy, a warmer, high of 86, partly cloudy Friday, a high of 81 degrees, Saturday, mostly cloudy skies, breezy, a high of 79 degrees. 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
4: It's overstated to say that they are fundamentally rethinking everything.
5: Iran has been attacking U.S. air bases in the Middle East and the countries that host them, but the region knows there's no replacement to U.S. defense in the Gulf.
0: For Tuesday, September 8th, it's All Things Considered from NPR News.
5: I'm Sasha Pfeiffer.
0: And I'm Scott Detrow. The Trump administration's escalating trade war with Canada is causing economic anxiety in border states like Montana.
6: I'd like to consider buying a new drill, and I'm also looking at grain bins that come out of Canada. And I'm afraid I won't be able to afford them.
5: Plus, we're told not to be quitters, but a new book says giving up may sometimes be better than pushing on.
7: If we treat quitting as the enemy of success, we lose. It's often the courageous first step to something better. It's a pivot. It's a break.
0: And another art heist at a museum in France. This time a Renoir museum was hit.
5: First news.
8: Live from NPR News in Washington, I'm Ryland Barton. Israeli officials are expressing anger over the United Kingdom's sanctions on exports from settlements in the occupied West Bank. Israel ordered the closure of its longtime ally's consulate in Jerusalem. The UK says the sanctions are in response to what it calls terrorist settlers' ethnic cleansing of Palestinians. NPR's Kerry Kahn reports.
9: Israel's foreign minister had strong words for the UK sanctions on export produced in illegal settlements in Israel. Occupied West Bank. Gideon Saar called the statements by the UK's foreign secretary in support of the measures, quote, outrageous lies, morally distorted and anti-Semitic. He vowed retaliation.
10: Whoever acts against Israel, Israel will act against them, and they will lose their influence and relevance in this region. Measures against Israel will not go unanswered.
9: Saar also said the UK's action will hurt tens of thousands of Palestinian workers employed in Israeli settlements. France announced it, too, will impose sanctions. Kerry Kahn, NPR News, Tel Aviv.
8: New York City has settled two lawsuits linked to the air quality risks after the 9/11 terror attacks 25 years ago. The city's also releasing documents withheld for decades by past mayors. NPR's Brian Mann reports.
11: After the 9/11 attack, much of lower Manhattan was covered in thick dust. Mayor Zoran Mamdani says past Democratic and Republican city administrations concealed details of the toxic material in that debris.
12: These are documents that show what the city knew about the toxic air around Ground Zero, when they knew it, and how they acted to limit liability.
11: Comedian Jon Stewart campaigned for release of these documents. During a press conference, Stewart said acknowledging the devastating impact of toxic air after 9/11 is long overdue.
13: We've lost three times as many people to 9/11-related illnesses as we did on 9/11. Three times as many, almost 10,000 people.
11: On Friday, during a 9/11 ceremony, New York City will hold a moment of silence for those who've died from 9/11-related illnesses. Brian Mann, NPR News, New York.
8: Authorities say all five people who were killed in Sunday's Amazon cargo plane crash in Miami were inside a cleaning crew van. NPR's Joel Rose reports.
14: The Miami-Dade County Sheriff says all five of the people who died in the crash at Miami International Airport were in a van that carried cleaning crews to and from planes. According to the sheriff, the deceased range in age from 47 to 75. Two people remain in critical condition, and a third is in stable condition. The Amazon cargo jet crashed as it tried to land on Sunday afternoon, overrunning its runway by roughly 1,300 feet. It slammed into the van while still on airport property, investigators say, and then smashed through a fence and onto a local street, where it also destroyed an SUV. The National Transportation Safety Board is leading the investigation. Joel Rose, NPR News, Washington.
8: This is NPR.
3: This is Delaware Public Media. Good evening. I'm Joe Irizarry. After an increase of one case last week, measles cases stayed the same total over Labor Day weekend. There are now 23 confirmed measles cases in Delaware, and all of them remain in Kent County. According to the Division of Public Health, one person who tested positive was fully vaccinated with both doses, while the others were not fully vaccinated. There are still 13 cases in people 20 and over, two in a 10 to 19 age group, and there's now eight in the under 10 age range. DPH reminds residents that vaccination against the measles with two doses is 97% effective, and if you receive two doses, a booster is not needed. Someone who has received one dose or is unsure they received two doses should get a second dose to be fully protected. According to the CDC, all children receive the two-dose MMR vaccine starting at 12 to 15 months, followed by a booster at 4 to 6 years of age. For those who want the shot earlier than 12 to 15 months for their kids, the Delaware Department of Insurance recently sent out a bulletin for shots to be covered by health insurers for those in the 6 to 11 month range. Lieutenant Governor Kyle Evans-Gay and Congresswoman Sarah McBride co-host a roundtable with Delaware child care providers and advocates to discuss affordability in the first state. One issue raised by Gay was the siloing of care programs in Delaware. She advocates rethinking programs to increase accessibility.
15: We are really looking at what does childcare as a public good mean for Delawareans, meaning that every child has the opportunity, every family has the opportunity to access care that is accessible to them, that is geographically accessible, financially accessible.
3: Other areas covered were rural child care for children with disabilities, and care for parents working non-traditional hours. McBride was recently appointed co-leader of the House Democratic Caregiving Working Group in Congress and says she'll take the ideas and concerns from this roundtable to Washington. Data from the first 5 years fund suggests Delawareans currently pay an average of $17,000 a year for non-home-based child care. Checking the forecast, partly cloudy skies tonight, a low of 67 degrees. 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
17: 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I'm Sasha Pfeiffer.
0: And I'm Scott Detrow. 192 days. That is how long it has been since the U.S. and Israel began a war against Iran. Iran immediately blocked shipping through the Strait of Hormuz and launched counterattacks across the Persian Gulf, targeting U.S. forces on air bases in Qatar, Kuwait, Saudi Arabia, the United Arab Emirates, and the Navy's Fifth Fleet in Bahrain. More than 6 months later, the future of those bases and U.S. troops in the region remains uncertain. We are joined now by NPR's international correspondent in the Gulf, Aya Batrawi, and Pentagon correspondent Tom Bowman. Aya, let's start with you and what you're hearing in the Gulf from Arab allies that have long hosted thousands of U.S. troops, believing it would offer them protection from adversaries like Iran. So I'm wondering, does that model still hold?
18: Yeah, Scott. So this is one of the most sensitive questions right now for the U.S. and Gulf allies. In Washington, that's because any permanent troop reduction could be seen as a sign of weakness to Iran. And here in the Gulf, there are two realities holding firm. The first is that the presence of U.S. troops who launched attacks on Iran from these bases is partly why these Arab countries were attacked by thousands of Iranian missiles and drones during the war. The other reality is that there's no replacement to U.S. defense in the Gulf. Bilal Saab, a former advisor at the Pentagon who's now with Trends Research and Advisory, explains it like this.
4: It's overstated to say that they are fundamentally rethinking everything. No, no, they understand that there's no alternative to the Americans. And the Americans is not just the weapon. The Americans is everything that comes with it.
18: He says that includes training and political influence, intangible things that they can't, for example, get from China. So he says despite its flaws, the U.S. is still the best defense partner Gulf Arab states have.
0: Are these countries questioning, though, whether to host sprawling U.S. bases going forward?
18: So in an apparent reference to the U.S. security umbrella and what it actually offers, Qatar's foreign ministry spokesman Majid al-Ansari told an audience in the UAE just yesterday that this war revealed the security architecture of the Gulf was based on a, quote, fragile deterrence.
19: It took one drone to reduce the capability of a country like Qatar to produce LNG by 17%. One drone. That probably in all its supply chain did not cost any more than $100,000.
18: So he's saying, Scott, that cheap drones cost the world its liquefied natural gas supply from Qatar, which had to halt production when its main complex was hit in the war. In other words, he's saying 10,000 U.S. troops that were stationed in Qatar couldn't deter that attack.
0: Tom, I'm going to bring you into this conversation now to talk more about those U.S. troops, because right now some of the troops and sailors that were in the region have been pulled out. I'm curious what you're hearing from U.S. officials about the future of U.S. troops in the Gulf.
20: Well, Scott, officials are still assessing the way ahead. Back in April, Pentagon Controller Jay Hurst told Congress it depends on how we decide to rebuild to those facilities or if we do. With Bahrain at a recent town hall with sailors, the Chief of Naval Operations, Admiral Daryl Cottle, was asked when sailors would return to this Fifth Fleet hub of operations so they and their families could collect their personal belongings. He gave a blunt answer.
21: We're not getting back in there anytime soon. I just want to be completely honest with that.
20: And one official I spoke with said it's possible Bahrain would become what's called an expeditionary base, meaning really bare bones with no dependents.
0: Transparency has been a real challenge with this administration, with this Pentagon. Tom, has the Pentagon been forthcoming about how much damage has been inflicted on these bases or how many thousands of troops have been pulled away from them?
20: Well, at that hearing back in April, Pentagon Comptroller Hurst told Congress he does not have a final cost estimate for the damage to bases and facilities. Of course, since then, there have been many more Iranian attacks on U.S. locations throughout the region. Analysts say you're looking at damages in the billions of dollars and maybe 16 or so U.S. locations that have been hit. Pentagon really hasn't been forthcoming with much information at all about the war or the number of troops pulled out. As far as Bahrain, we know there were some 8,000 military personnel there before the war, and now it's less than 100. Some 1,300 family members were evacuated as well.
0: And the question of transparency in this administration also underpins that bigger question of what is the U.S. strategy in the Gulf today? What are you hearing about that?
18: So, Scott, Gulf Arab states say U.S. policy has been unpredictable and unreliable for more than a decade now, stretching back to the Obama administration and that first deal with Iran. And they believe it heavily favors Israel and Israel's political whims. So some Gulf countries are racing to build their own domestic defense industries and broaden their security ties. You can see this with the Abraham Accords between the UAE and Israel that established ties several years ago. The UAE then used Israel's Iron Dome as part of its defense in this war. And then this summer, there was the Mecca agreement between Pakistan, Turkey, and Saudi Arabia for joint defense. But there's no indication still, Scott, that Saudi Arabia, the UAE, Bahrain, Kuwait, or Qatar are telling the U.S. to lower their troop numbers indefinitely. They seem to be waiting for the U.S. to actually have a clear policy of what it wants to do. And in the meantime, they're rushing to defend their oil and gas facilities and protect their economies from this expanding war. Just today, an airbase and oil facilities in southwestern Saudi Arabia were struck by Iran-backed Yemeni Houthis, and dozens of people were wounded there.
0: And Tom, in the meantime, there's ongoing strikes between Iran and the U.S.
20: Yeah, that's right. The U.S. hit three Iranian crude oil tankers over the weekend and after Iran launched ballistic missiles toward U.S. warships. And it looks like the U.S. is hitting more locations on Iran's Karg Island. Scott, NPR also confirmed a Washington Post story that the U.S. is investigating the likelihood that a bomb from a U.S. Navy jet was responsible for an explosion at a wedding party last week in southern Iran that led to the deaths of at least two women and two children and left scores wounded.
0: That is NPR Pentagon correspondent Tom Bowman, as well as international correspondent in the Gulf, Aya Batrawi. Thanks to both of you.
20: You're welcome.
18: Thank you.
1: There's been yet another heist at a museum in France. Early this morning, two thieves broke into the former villa of the artist Pierre-Auguste Renoir. It's now a museum. The thieves made off with four paintings, but they dropped two of them in the museum's gardens as they fled from arriving police. Here with details about what happened and to explain why these high-profile thefts keep happening in Europe is reporter Rebecca Rossman. She joins us from London. Hi, Rebecca.
2: Hi.
1: So tell us what you know at this point about what happened.
2: So we know that just before dawn, two thieves, they cut their way through a fence and quickly ran into the museum, grabbed four paintings. And here's the town's mayor, Brian Masson, speaking to French media shortly after the heist.
22: À 5h48 du matin, un commando bien équipé et bien renseigné visiblement.
2: So he describes the thieves as being, quote, well-equipped and well-informed. And he also said that the police did arrive at the scene within 5 minutes of the museum's security alarms going off. And that did make a difference.
1: What paintings did they make off with?
2: So they made off with two paintings. One of them is called The Young Woman at the Well. The other is called Portrait of Madame Colonna Romano. And they were both painted during France's Belle Époque era, which is around the late 19th and early 20th century.
1: Any sense, Rebecca, of what those stolen pieces could be worth?
2: France's culture minister did give an estimate for the four pieces taken off the walls at around 9 million euros. So that's about $10.5 million. You could say the value is at least half of that for those that are still missing, because remember, they left two in the garden as they were making their getaway. And I'd imagine there was also some damage to the two pieces that they left behind.
1: You know, the puzzle of these high-profile thefts is that it is difficult, presumably, for these thieves to turn around and sell them because authorities are already on the lookout for these specific works of art. So what about that aspect?
2: Yes, that's a very good point. So with a lot of these heists, the thieves steal things like gold and silver coins or jewelry because those are pretty easy to hide on the black market. The gold and the silver gets melted down. The jewels are pried apart and sold for parts. But with paintings, it's different. You'd think no one would want to touch them. They're almost radioactive, right? But then I was reminded of an interview I did earlier this year with Arthur Brand. He's a Dutch art detective who helps recover stolen objects. And he told me these pieces are actually quite valuable to certain criminal gangs because they use the stolen paintings as bargaining chips. Brand gave me this scenario where he presented himself as a mafia boss who secretly owns a pair of stolen Van Goghs. Then let's say he gets arrested on something serious, like drug trafficking.
23: And then when they want to give me 20 years, I can say, look, I have two stolen Van Goghs, which is World Heritage. Why don't we cut my sentence in half and I will give them back? So it's a little bit of blackmail.
1: Also some negotiating leverage.
2: Exactly, negotiating leverage. And I should say, you know, not all countries allow these types of deals. The Netherlands does not, but Italy does. I can't say who was behind this Renoir heist or what the motivation was, but it's something to keep in mind.
1: Do authorities have any theories on why this keeps happening?
2: So one thing I've been told is that people have actually been inspired by other recent successful heists. There have been at least 10 major art heists in the last year alone. And Europol, the EU policing agency, says there has definitely been a rise in these types of crimes. Criminals have picked up on the various lapses and shortcomings of museum security. And they see an opportunity to make a buck. I mean, a big buck, right? The Louvre jewels that were stolen last year were valued at over $100 million.
1: What, if anything, is the French government or European authorities doing to try to prevent these sorts of thefts from continuing to happen?
2: So I can say that the Louvre Museum quickly announced a new security plan after last year's heist. And the plan's worth $92 million. That includes adding around 100 new security cameras, anti-intrusion systems, and anti-ramming systems to prevent people from being able to enter the building. So France's culture ministry also published a plan in July to address these types of robberies. And that plan included several dozen measures, from mapping out the most vulnerable sites to recruiting specialized police forces at museums and hiring extra security for particularly high value works.
1: That is reporter Rebecca Rossman in London. Rebecca, thank you.
2: Thank you.
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0: It's All Things Considered from NPR News. I'm Scott Detrow.
25: And I'm Sasha Pfeiffer. When we think about success, we usually assume it takes hard work and tenacity. But journalist Lindsay Krause says all that pushing can actually be counterproductive. She's out with a new book called The Case for Quitting, The Surprising Benefits of Opting Out.
26: We think of the quitter as a failure, whereas that marathon runner who finishes despite the injury, that person is inherently noble. And what I'm trying to do with this book is show that quitting and perseverance are actually complementary actions.
25: Krause writes from personal experience. She was a distance runner who tried to power through an injury, and it didn't go well. In her book, she interviews people who found success and satisfaction from giving up. She told me that sometimes involves destigmatizing what it means to be a quitter.
26: If we treat quitting as the enemy of success, we lose. It's often the courageous first step to something better. It's a pivot. It's a break. So I'm not saying that that marathon runner who is pushing through and finishing is doing something wrong. But what I'm trying to do with this book is propose to the person who thinks of perseverance as the only option and quitting as absolute failure, I want them to see stopping as an option as well, so that they can focus on efforts and paths where they truly do want to persevere.
25: Although for some people, quitting may actually not be an option, whether it's the reliance on a paycheck, the need for health insurance, a lousy job market. So what about, I mean, is there an argument that in some sense being able to quit is a privilege?
26: There is, absolutely. And I don't want to dispel that. I am not with this book trying to tell everyone out there to go and quit their job. What I am trying to get people to focus on is to look at where they actually do have options and to think of continuing as a choice as well. But I think just that actual question that we might ask ourselves of why am I still doing this? Sometimes the answer is for a lot more passive of a reason than we might think. Sometimes it's because I've been on this path for forever, because when I was 16, I started studying math and just kept doing that. When I was in college, I was pre-law and just went to law school, and I'm still doing that.
25: And by the way, it's not just jobs you're talking about, it's relationships. You write about what you call the cost of staying. What are examples of the cost of staying outweighing the costs of leaving?
26: Sure. So in the book, I talk to a guy who met a woman, and it starts being, you know, are we hanging out this weekend, but what time? And then you move in together, and then what choice is there but to get married? After a while, he started to realize, I want more. And so for him, the cost of staying wound up being almost sleepwalking through his life. And so in quitting, well, of course, he first tried to talk to his wife about his reservations. But part of what made their relationship so appealing in the first place was the comfort, was the sort of stasis, was this sort of like avoidance of bigger questions. And I think that's the cost of staying. It's choosing comfort over possibility. And quitting can help you reframe that and seize the possibility that you want from your life.
25: But quitting obviously can be extremely frightening. You don't know that things are going to work out better. Will you find a new relationship? Will you find a new job? So how much sympathy do you have for people who say, I'm just not comfortable with that level of uncertainty?
26: So when we contemplate quitting, we are easily paralyzed by fear. I mean, this is our brain protecting us. We naturally hate uncertainty. But usually our fear around quitting involves judgment. There's this idea called the spotlight effect. It's a bias that observes that we often think of ourselves as going around our lives under an imaginary spotlight where we assume other people are paying a lot more attention to us than they actually are. In reality, often no one cares, especially the people who matter most. And so that's really important to keep in mind. The same people that supported you when you went down whatever you want to quit now are going to support you when you want to walk away.
25: This is a certain type of person, but I'm thinking back to when Simone Biles, the famous gymnast, was criticized because she withdrew from a bunch of her Olympic events a few years ago. She said she was focusing on her mental health. She got a lot of negative backlash. Now, again, she's essentially a celebrity. But people sometimes do react very poorly to watching people bail out of things.
26: Absolutely. And those are the people whose voices do not matter. Those are the people that do not care about us. If you listen to Simone Biles talk about what her teammates thought, what actual gymnasts thought, what her family thought, they supported her wholeheartedly. What she thought. I mean, obviously, in that she's the judge that matters most of all. She went on to absolutely annihilate the competition at the next Olympics when she returned and became like the perfect case study for why we should not listen to that peanut gallery of armchair critics who don't actually know what they're talking about, but are going to hold this idea of quitting against us when we are the experts in our own lives. We know the right choice. And sometimes that's walking away.
25: You also write that quitting does not have to be cold turkey. You suggest a testing the waters approach or micro quitting.
26: Testing the waters usually beats a cannonball when we're thinking about quitting, especially when it comes to huge macro decisions. Instead of diving into a new life, you can wade in slowly. There are studies where would-be entrepreneurs who maintain their employment at a steady job while they build a runway to their next step, they're actually more likely to succeed there than people who quit outright, because you can be paralyzed by the terror of kind of not knowing what's next. You know, also while you're still in whatever it is that you want to leave, you know, say it's a job, you can be asking yourself, like, what numbers, like, do I need in order to leave, in order to...
25: Dollar numbers. Dollars.
26: Yeah, exactly. Like, what is my budget while I am looking for what's next? You can actually be making the changes proactively to make those bigger changes that you need.
25: I want to ask another real life question about how difficult it can be to walk away. And I'll use my industry as an example, journalism. This is an industry in very difficult condition. A lot of very talented journalists have nowhere to work and deploy their skills. What is a person like that supposed to do if they feel like they want to quit their job and there are just very few options out there?
26: Yeah. So I think that's a really good question. And so the first thing that I would do there is, even just asking that question, what made you a good journalist? Is it your ability to ask questions? Is it your ability to meet deadlines? Is it your responsiveness, your ability to connect with people? These are traits and qualities that are inherent to you and, you know, really really important qualities that you can translate to other arenas if you want to, or if you try. I mean, again, maybe you try and fail.
8: So think of your basic advice is think of another job that requires those same skills and see if it exists for you.
26: Yeah, another arena to apply those skills. So what I would do if I was not really sure if I was going to quit or not is you could ask yourself, like, what do you want your life to look like in 5 years or in 10? Is it charging down the path that you're on right now? Because you often know what that's going to look like. Does it make you happy or does it terrify you? And if you think if it does terrify you, perhaps it's better to stop and maybe change.
8: That's Lindsay Krause. She's the author of The Case for Quitting, The Surprising Benefits of Opting Out. Lindsay, thank you.
26: Thank you so much. It was lovely.

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3: 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Good evening. I'm Joe Irizarry. 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
5: In New York, I'm Kristen Schwab in for Kai Rizdahl. It's Tuesday, September 8th, and it's good to be here with you. So governments usually do not formally declare a trade war. There's no document or anything, but there are tariffs. And today, Canada imposed a bunch of them, ranging from 15 to 50% on American products, including steel, paper, electronics, and dairy. The country says it's responding dollar for dollar to tariffs the U.S. placed on Canadian goods last month. Canada is our second largest trading partner, right after Mexico. Our economic relationship goes as far back as, well, pretty much since we've been neighbors. Marketplace's Stephanie Hughes starts us off with some historical context.
6: The geography of North America kind of wants the U.S. and Canada to be trading partners. Historian Andrew Holman points out major mountain ranges and rivers run north-south on the continent, and that lends itself to trade.
7: But I think that there's something bigger here as well, is that, you know, Americans and Canadians, for all their differences, have the same kind of character.
6: Holman, who grew up in Ontario and now directs the Canadian Studies Program at Bridgewater State University in Massachusetts, says there's a cultural affinity between the two countries, along with similar consumer tastes. You could say they grew up together.
7: They know one another, despite the fact that Canadians complain from time to time that a big brother should know more about little brother.
6: Like siblings, the two countries have often fought as they've traded stuff. Holman points to the 1870s, when Canada's first prime minister, John A. Macdonald, put in place something called the National Policy, which included a protective tariff.
7: So that manufacturers in Canada would be protected from competition from external producers. And the United States, of course, followed suit not too long after.
6: In 1890, then Ohio Congressman William McKinley, who later became president, led an effort to pass a law that commonly became known as the McKinley Tariff.
8: Which raised import duties, sometimes up to about 50% on Canadian goods.
6: Duke historian Susan Colburn says it was seen as a way to protect American industry, but some U.S. policymakers also thought of it as an inroad to potentially annexing Canada.
8: Prominent American politicians talked openly about how these trade policies could be used to soften up Canada and bring it into the Union of the United States.
6: which, she points out, has echoes in the rhetoric taking place now.
8: Like when Vice President Vance describes Canada as a state and then claims that's a Freudian slip.
6: But a lot of things about the trade war now are unprecedented. I asked historian Andrew Holman how the current moment compared to prior fights over trade.
7: Historians like the old adage that history doesn't repeat itself, but sometimes it rhymes.
6: This, he says, doesn't rhyme with anything. I'm Stephanie Hughes for Marketplace.
5: Wall Street today, oil prices went up, so you can guess where stocks went. We'll have the details when we do the numbers.

0: Data centers are a hot topic these days. Companies say we need more of them to keep up with demand for computing and AI. Local communities are mostly saying thanks, but no thanks. Monterey Park on the east side of LA County, it's become the first city in the U.S. to ban data centers. That's been entirely due to the efforts of a group of residents called No Data Center Monterey Park. KCRW's Brandon Reynolds has the story.
1: Last December, Monterey Park residents started organizing against a proposed 218,000-square-foot data center. While the city was in favor of the project because of the $5 million in tax revenue it was supposed to bring in each year, residents were more concerned about what it'd be taking out. A lot of water, for one, and enough electricity to power 40,000 homes.
2: That's like twice the entire city of Monterey Park per year. It's just coming from this one site.
1: Parag Balian was one of the organizers against the project, along with Stephen Kung.
3: We filled the council chambers, and we basically told them that if they move forward with the data center, we would vote them out of office.
1: After months of rallies and public meetings, the city reversed course. In April, the council approved an ordinance banning data centers, and then it put the issue on the June ballot. That passed with 88% of the vote. Kung says their little act of resistance suddenly became national news.
4: It put us on the maps of other small cities looking to ban data centers.
1: And so, in the last few months, a dozen communities across California and around the U.S. have slid into the Monterey Park group's DMs. Alessandro Mitchell runs a tenants' rights group in Montana called Missoula Neighbors United, which had also been fighting a data center project, this one on the site of a former lumber mill. Mitchell knew he'd need some help.
5: I saw their victory, and I thought, well, these people are ahead of the pack.
1: What advice did Mitchell get? Stephen Kung says, skip the ballot measure.
4: Having a referendum means a lot of canvassing. It means starting a ballot measure committee. It's a lot of work.
1: After all they'd been through, Kung and Balian say an ordinance does just about everything organizers would want. And it's a lot easier than trying to put a ban on the ballot.
2: So an ordinance is the preferred path. It's the most direct path.
1: In Missoula, the organizing paid off. The owner of the Bonner Mill Industrial Park backed out of that project as a result of, quote, the public's feedback. Back in California, an organization in Coachella called Viva La Causa sought out the Monterey Park organizers, too. Viva La Causa was formed years ago to fight against things like police brutality and gentrification, and now, data centers.
6: We noticed the work that Monterey Park was doing and how they were successful in implementing the ordinance.
1: That's organizer Ashley Vega.
6: And so seeing that, we knew a permanent ban was possible.
1: Vega says that Monterey Park organizers offered up advice and a toolkit of useful apps for creating everything from newsletters to petitions. And in the end, Viva La Causa won their fight, too. On August 10th, the Coachella Council passed an ordinance banning data centers. But despite Monterey Park cautioning them about how much of a pain a ballot initiative can be, Viva La Causa still wants to push for a vote. Organizer Cecilia Lima says they just don't trust their city council.
7: If the city council votes it in, they can also vote it out.
1: That wariness might make sense, as the EPA just announced it's changing rules around public input on industrial projects, which could make it harder for residents to even find out there's a data center project in their communities. So networking may be more important than ever. In Monterey Park, the organizers are now putting together a playbook that other groups can follow. Stephen Kung says the real secret to success is having weekly meetings to keep everyone accountable and keep spirits up. And those spirits will be needed in their next fight against AI-powered Flock traffic cameras.
4: The playbook big tech is using against us feels the same, and so we're employing our same playbook against Flock.
1: And now they have plenty of other people around the country they can share that playbook with. In Los Angeles, I'm Brandon Reynolds for Marketplace.

0: We got some fresh data today on how small businesses are doing, courtesy of the National Federation of Independent Business. Its report shows businesses were having mixed feelings in August. They were uncertain about how the economy is going to play out. But despite all that uncertainty, businesses were feeling better than they usually do. Marketplace's Caitlin Tan takes it from here.
1: On the main drag of Pinedale, Wyoming, is the tire store. Owner and mechanic Kirk Griggs is coming off a busy summer straight into a busy fall.
2: So, hunting season right now. A lot of the locals get all ready before hunting season. And they go and screw, you know.

0: counts.
1: 120, 30, 150? Yeah, that's 1 week right there. For a little tire store, not bad.
0: His only complaint is he's paying a lot more for inventory.
1: It's hard to keep up, honestly. But, you know, out of the country, tariffs go up, this goes down, everything's kind of, you have to keep an eye on it really closely.
0: So that he can adjust customer prices, sometimes daily. And it's a similar story down the block at the Mountain Sports Gear Store, the great outdoor shop. Manager Brandon Swenson snags some fuel canisters for camping stoves.
2: Comes in 450, 230, and 100 grams.
0: Just this morning, he adjusted the price tag.
2: The 100 grams was $5.99, and then that jumped up to $6.99.
0: Swenson says those adjustments became more frequent at the start of the year.
2: It was getting a little annoying having to change all the prices on all the gears. We have to do that manually.
0: But he says customers are absorbing it. The shop had record sales in August, and that's pretty consistent with what's showing up in national data. Holly Wade is with the National Federation of Independent Business.
3: Small business owners are generally optimistic, you know, are feeling fairly supported as far as sales.
0: But she says small businesses are feeling a little less rosy about the next 6 months.
3: You know, increased fuel prices, inflation pressures, but also a tight labor market.
0: Wade says factors like these, along with shifts in consumer spending, are making entrepreneurs feel more hesitant about investing in their business. I'm Caitlin Tan for Marketplace.

0: coming up.
1: And they had pickup lines, like, you know, like a fast food place.
0: Convenience is key. But first, let's do the numbers. The Dow Jones Industrial Average plunged 628 points, 1.2% to finish at 52,786. The Nasdaq sank 85 points, 0.3% to close at 26,421. And the S&P 500 lost 45 points, 0.6% to end at 7673. As we heard from Stephanie Hughes, Canada is imposing retaliatory tariffs on several U.S. imports today, including paper and aluminum. Let's check in with companies that sell those products. Alcoa, one of the world's largest aluminum miners and producers, climbed 3.5%. Its rival Rio Tinto gained 0.5%. Sylvamo, a paper manufacturer with mills in New York State and South Carolina, dropped 1.6%. Clearwater Paper, which makes paperboard packaging, crumpled 2.8%. Bonds fell. The yield on the 10-year T-note rose to 4.79%. 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
1: This is Marketplace. I'm Kristen Schwab. In a world of endless Google search results, more people are turning to AI to shop. A recent survey from the consulting firm Bain & Company found that about a third of respondents are hitting up ChatGPT, Claude, and Gemini to get recommendations and to price compare. But how exactly does agentic AI decide which running shoes or shampoo is best for you? Dina Burke, co-founder of the media company Boys Club, went as far as creating a fake deodorant brand to find out. We got her on the line to talk about it. Dina, thanks for joining us.
2: Thanks so much for having me.
1: So let's start with the product itself, Marowyn. Is that right?
2: Yeah, that's right. It's a natural deodorant brand. But to be clear, it's not an actual product.
1: Yeah. How did you create it? And its presence, I guess, is more accurate online.
2: So Marowyn, pronunciation of it, I guess, can be debated, is a fake natural deodorant brand that I built a website for and indexed, and then it got picked up by ChatGPT with browsing on 3 weeks later, and it was part of a broader experiment to see if I could move what I'm calling the AI shelf.
1: Yeah. Well, let's talk about the product itself a little bit first. At first glance, it's pretty convincing. It gives very millennial beige vibes. The closer you look at it, though, the more things get kind of funny. Like, I was wondering how many people really want to smell earthy like fog. The scent was fog and clover. How much did you put into the product and what did it spit out for you?
2: Yeah, thanks for asking. I put in about 20 minutes maybe into the development of it. I basically just pointed my AI at asking it to build a website in the style of popular CPG brands. And that's what it came up with. Yeah, you'll notice lots of sort of soothing millennial colors. But the graphic itself, I think, is a pretty big tell that it's not an actual product.
1: Hmm. Okay, so 20 minutes, a couple prompts. But that wasn't the real experiment here, as you mentioned earlier. What were you actually trying to set out to do?
2: Yeah, so since June, I've been running a study I call the AI Shelf, where I ask ChatGPT and Claude and Gemini what to buy across a few different consumer categories. And I do this thousands of times a month, and I track what they recommend. As I've been running this experiment, I got curious, is it possible to rank as a new brand? Because basically what I was finding is that there was a lot of consensus at the top with the top recommendations, with the top brands. When I was designing the experiment for Marowyn, I was very intentional around choosing long tail terms that I thought it was going to be possible for Marowyn to rank on. So what I mean by long tail is not, okay, best natural deodorant. That is what's called a head term. That's going to be very, very hard to move. But a long tail will be sort of niche keywords that maybe aren't used as frequently by the big incumbents and will be more malleable as a result.
1: And what did you have to do behind the scenes as the creator of this fake product to get it to start showing up on your chat box queries?
2: Yeah, I mean, I wish I could say that I did some, some special magic to make it get ranked. But really, I built a site. And I I had my AI build a pretty robust Q&A section of that site, which I believe is really like what did the trick, because the queries that I ranked for were basically pulling exactly from that Q&A. I also did a Substack post that was authored from the brand, which was basically like essentially a launch post. But I didn't do any paid posts or fake posts other than the website itself. Mostly because I don't really enjoy lying and I wanted to keep sort of the human impact as low as possible. And also just to see if it was possible with like really, truly minimum effort to be picked up.
1: Yeah. So how often did Marowyn?
2: However you like.
1: Is that right? how often did Marowyn beat out real deodorant brands?
2: Yeah, fascinating. So part of the ingredients that my AI and I concocted was this thing around colloidal oatmeal, and that being sort of the main active ingredient. And Marowyn did rank there above brands that had, that were very legitimate brands that had clinical testing and had been reviewed by the National Eczema Society. So it got like laundered in its recommendation back to people as something that's real, though, of course, it isn't.
1: You know, some people might hear us talking about this and think, oh, this is not so different from when I Google search for a product, or when a company, when marketers, you know, use search engine optimization to make sure they rank high on a Google search page. How is it different?
2: Yeah, I've been thinking about that a lot as well. And I think the difference with SEO is there's lots of ways that you can sort of check your ranking and see, you know, keywords that you're ranking for. And you can get really granular at this point. And that is not quite as true with AI. It feels like this sort of middle layer is honestly invisible and a little bit impenetrable. And so that's what, you know, I'm trying to get at with this line of inquiry.
1: I should say you used to work in marketing. So if we kind of combine that expertise with all the work you've been doing here, what should our listeners keep in mind when they're using chatbots like ChatGPT to shop?
2: Great question. I think I would say if a source or a citation is available around some claim or recommendation that your AI chatbot is making, to see what's there and to see where it's being sourced from or to see what the citation is, I would say just to, yeah, always be diligent if you can to check and see, if possible, where the recommendation's coming from.
1: Dina Burke is co-founder of the media company Boys Club. Dina, thanks again.
2: Thanks so much.

0: speaking of shopping and how much it's changed, when Amazon first took hold of the internet, it was primarily a platform for books. Not long after, everyone started declaring the death of the bookstore. But 30-some years later, brick-and-mortar book retailers are still going strong. Barnes & Noble added more than 60 new stores last year. Independent stores are doing well, too. The American Booksellers Association says some 600 new independent bookstores opened up. Marketplace's Nova Safo helps us read in.
1: The city of Fresno, in the center of California's farm country, got a new bookstore in 2024. It's called Judging by the Cover, and it's tiny, 500 square feet.
2: So we first started in 2023 as a pop-up.
1: Ashley Morellas Guerrero and her husband started out selling books at vendor markets and music festivals. Then, as now, the store focuses on literature by and about people of color and LGBTQ people. And she gets choked up when she talks about its mission.
2: One of, like, our first pop-up events, we had an elder who said they've never seen themselves represented in books before.
1: And that struck a chord.
2: Growing up as, like, a Latina, there weren't a lot of stories that represent us.
1: Morellas Guerrero picks everything on the shelves herself. Handmade books by local authors, traditional ones from major publishers, and titles in Spanish, Punjabi, and Hmong. There's also an event space in the back for community gatherings. This is the essence of the independent brick-and-mortar bookstore as a business, a hub for community, an antidote to online shopping. And that philosophy has turned the industry around.
3: I mean, I've covered the industry for a long time, and sometimes a good year would be 60 new bookstores, or we only lost 30.
1: John Mutter is co-founder of the newsletter Shelf Awareness. He says the bookstore renaissance began at a trickle about a decade ago, then took off during the pandemic.
3: The stores sort of became warehouses, and they had pickup lines like a fast food place. They did deliveries on bicycles. And then they really got into online bookselling.
1: The American Booksellers Association, which represents independents, says its membership has skyrocketed since 2020, from less than 2,000 to more than 3,400 last year. Many of the newly opened stores focus on particular communities of readers, of horror, sci-fi, fantasy, and especially now, romance.
3: We run like a romance bookstore opening story every couple days. In the old days, new stores tended to be either general or children's or both.
1: And guess who's been taking notes as the indies have been taking off? Barnes & Noble. Shannon DeVito, the company's head of books, says the chain pivoted away from its old model of nearly identical stores everywhere.
4: Each store team now really has the autonomy and flexibility to decide what their store looks like when you walk in, what books are on that front table, what's in the bays, and it's allowed each of them to kind of breathe into the type of store they want to be.
1: DeVito says sales are up, and for the second year in a row, the privately held chain plans to open 60 new locations.
4: Everyone is yearning for brick and mortar and finding places where they can go to be a part of the community, and a bookstore is kind of the automatic center of that.
1: For Barnes & Noble, a little independent thinking is a smart business move. For independent Fresno bookseller Ashley Morellas Guerrero, so is tapping into underserved communities.
2: I worked for 10 years in book publishing, and I know that the stories that we carry on our shelves have the hardest time getting out into the world.
1: It's a strategy that's paid off. 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I'm Nova Safo for Marketplace.

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1: This final note on the way out today, a little something that got overlooked in Friday's stellar jobs report, saw this in Axios. The information sector lost 23,000 jobs in August, down 12% since its peak in 2022. We're talking movies, music, telecom, data web hosting, and media. Motion picture and sound recording jobs specifically made up about a third of the decline as content providers consolidate and production moves out of the U.S. It's unclear right now how much of this we should blame on AI or just market shifts or even years later, a rebalancing of labor after the pandemic-ish time hiring boom. Jordan Manji, Sunil Maharaj, Janet Wynn, Olga Oxman, and Virginia K. Smith are the digital team. I'm Kristen Schwab. We'll see you back here tomorrow.

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4: I'm Tamara Keith, and my beat is politics. 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
1: Coming up on this special edition of The Green from Delaware Public Media, we continue our 2026 candidate conversations with interviews from the race for U.S. Senate in the first states. We'll hear from two of the Democrats running, Jeff Applehands and Mary Lou. I'm your host, Tom Byrne. We also continue our Races to Watch series in Newcastle County with a look at the Democratic primary for a Newark area House seat that is a loaded field with four candidates making the case they belong in Dover. It's all next on The Green, where Delawareans get tuned into a first state of mind. But first, the news from NPR.

0: Live from NPR News in Washington, I'm Ryland Barton. U.S. officials say the military struck five Iranian tankers today, and Iranian state media says Iran has launched missiles toward U.S. targets in Jordan. The exchange of attacks come after Iran's Navy says it seized an unmanned U.S. submarine, threatening further escalation. NPR's Greg Myrie reports.
1: Iran's Revolutionary Guard Corps says it trapped the submarine early Tuesday. This is according to Iranian media reports. Iran claimed the sub was equipped with the latest technology and released photos of it being lifted out of the water. On the U.S. side, Captain Tim Hawkins, a spokesman for Central Command, said the underwater drone malfunctioned while, quote, surveying regional waters in support of ongoing operations. He described the drone as an older model that neither collected sensitive data nor carried any classified sonar or radar equipment. The U.S. and Iran have maintained dueling blockades of the strait for months and continue to clash periodically. Greg Myrie, NPR News, Washington.
0: President Trump says he's going to block the U.S. government's procurement system from buying Canadian goods. It comes after Canada put in place about $20 billion worth of retaliatory tariffs on U.S. goods today, as NPR's Emily Feng reports.
2: Writing on his social media site Truth Social, Trump took umbrage with Canada's strict limits on American dairy imports, which has been a historical point of contention with the U.S. And he accused Canada of running, quote, a scam, in response to which Trump said he'd ordered the GSA to remove all Canadian origin products. The GSA is the federal government's procurement platform, and it handles hundreds of billions of dollars of orders and contracts for goods and software and other services that support federal offices. Trump also threatened over the weekend to stop Canadian aircraft company Bombardier from selling in the U.S., to which the Canadian company put out a statement explaining much of its supply chain and its parts are made in the U.S. at American companies. Emily Feng, NPR News, The White House.
0: Over 1 million children lost SNAP food benefits over the past year, and it's impacting access to free breakfast and lunch at schools. NPR's Juliana Kim reports.
3: Tens of thousands of schools in the U.S. offer free meals to all of its students, regardless of income, through the community eligibility provision. In this program, the federal government helps pay for universal free meals, depending on how many families are on assistance, like SNAP. Paige Shoemaker DeMayo is an education policy analyst at the Center for American Progress, and she says the dramatic decline in SNAP participation is causing school officials to worry.
4: They're going to have to start picking up some of the tab, and then they have to make a tough decision about looking at their budget to determine if they can afford to continue to provide free meals for all or not.
3: So far, dozens of schools have announced an end to their universal free meal programs.
0: NPR's Juliana Kim reporting. U.S. stocks sank today. This is NPR News. New Hampshire primary voters are choosing candidates for Congress, governor, and the state legislature today, with the retirement of Senator Gene Shaheen creating competitive races. The two Republicans hoping to replace the three-term Democrat are former senators she previously defeated, John Sununu and Scott Brown. The Democratic race includes Congressman Chris Pappas, and his departure from that seat has led to a crowd of candidates seeking to fill it. A new Pew Research study finds more than 4 in 10 Americans say that Muslims are having a negative effect on the U.S. NPR's Jason DeRose reports the study examines data collected since the September 11, 2001 terror attacks.
5: Pew Research finds that views on Islam are now more negative and more partisan than shortly after 9/11. In 2026, just over half of those surveyed said Islam is more likely than other religions to encourage violence. In 2002, that number was just 25%. More than 3/4 of Republicans this year say the religion promotes violence, whereas fewer than 1/3 believe that was the case shortly after 9/11. Pew also found that about 6 in 10 American Muslims say there's a lot of discrimination against their communities, while just over 1/3 say someone has expressed support for them in the past year because of their religion. Jason DeRose, NPR News.
0: Michigan officials are trying to save the Great Lakes whitefish from invasive mussels. They're working to breed fish in captivity to help repopulate Lake Michigan. The invasive mussels have devastated whitefish populations by stripping away their food source. You're listening to NPR News from Washington.
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7: Welcome to this special edition of The Green on Delaware Public Media. I'm your host, Tom Byrne. As part of our 2026 election coverage, Delaware Public Media is highlighting a series of races to watch ahead of the September primary. Our final piece ahead of the primary takes us to the Newark area and House District 23, where four Democrats are vying to step into the seat Mara Gorman is leaving to run for a spot in the state Senate. Delaware Public Media's Jay Shaw introduces us to this quartet of candidates and how they compare on key issues.
8: 2026 has been a year full of retirements by longtime legislators, including State Senator David Sokola. State Representative Mara Gorman is running for his seat. That decision leaves her House District 23 seat open, and four Democrats, Dave Redlosk, Luann DiAgostino, Dan Sedor, and Joe Jasper, looking to fill it. DiAgostino ran for the seat in 2024 but dropped out to clear the path for Gorman. Redlosk held an elected position in New Jersey and had been involved in different political committees outside Delaware. Jasper has experience canvassing for the Harris-Walz campaign and serving on Newark's Parking Advisory Committee. Sedor is an outlier in a sense, as he has no direct political experience, leaning instead on his history as a born and raised Newarker, paramedic, and volunteer firefighter.
9: My real experience has been living it. It's not been talking about it or teaching it or whatever. It's been living service to the community. And I really think that experience should put me above the others.
8: Redlosk believes his experience outside his history in office as an educator and political scientist at the University of Delaware makes him the most prepared to tackle Delaware issues immediately.
10: I'm ready to go on day one. That I've been studying, researching, writing about, and teaching government for three decades. I understand how it works. I understand when it doesn't work. And I know how the structures are, how they work, how it's supposed to work.
8: DiAgostino feels she's the best fit because of her varied experience. She credits her volunteer work with Moms Demand Action and providing pet therapy services as a sign she's dedicated. She's also a former engineer at Hewlett-Packard and small business owner of Take the Lead Dance Studio.
11: I know how to solve real problems and not just talk about them. I don't just repeat taglines or protest over something. I look for that solution. So I'm really asking the voters to judge me on the things I have done and the commitment I have had to our community, not what I'm promising to do for them.
8: Jasper has also been a small business owner. He was the brewmaster for Musings Fermentation Underground, which he founded with his partner Lindsay. He shut down their business in late 2024 to avoid impending financial challenges. He says facing those challenges is one factor that makes him the best candidate. Another is wanting to act on his personal beliefs.
12: I stand out in this race because I'm listening, and I want to build a legislative agenda with the neighbors. People are tired. They can't afford basic things. They're fed up with rate hikes and data centers and politicians. People want change, and I'm with them on that. I'm running because people deserve public servants that listen to them, not politicians that talk at them.
8: As they campaign this fall, each seeks to address some misconceptions they've observed about the district. For Redlosk, he wants people to see the community as more than the University of Delaware. He points out the diversity in income that people often overlook.
13: I think there's a sense that, well, you know, with the university and a district like mine, that everybody's well off, everybody's in good shape, everything's fine, nobody's stressed. Mm-hmm. And that's just not true, mm-hmm. whether it's whether it's particular economic stress, whether it's other kinds of stress that I hear about at the doors these days.
8: Yeah.
13: It's a great place to live. It's a great community. But we have challenges, too.
8: DiAgostino feels people disregard what the district has to offer in terms of culture and quality of life, especially green spaces in the area, which she wants to preserve.
14: It's one of the reasons why we don't want data centers sitting in the middle of our community. People move here, I think, because of the communities and the parks and the surroundings that we have. And I would love to see more of the bike trails and accessibility for people. But even the ones we have are much better than a lot of other areas.
8: Jasper notices a gap in awareness about several topics, including the education system, how public schools versus charter schools are funded and operated due to people's assumption the district is a wealthy one.
15: And it's something that I've learned a bunch about through friends, kids being in the system. And yeah, it's very exclusionary, the charter system itself. And then the people that can't afford that, then they get the short end of the stick.
8: Sidor, on the other hand, focuses on people's age and political affiliation. He thinks people don't realize how significant the older, conservative, and moderate population is in District 23.
16: Across the board, I get a lot of agreement with the people that I've spoken with. I think we're coming from the same space. And so going forward legislatively, I think people are much more common sense, middle of the road residents in this district than perhaps others think.
8: All four have overlapping priorities, if elected, such as affordability and health care. But for D'Agostino and Sidor, education takes precedence. Redlosk also considers education a top issue given his background and based on conversations with constituents. Jasper is the only one who listed environmental issues first on his list. To Sidor, education is vital to the state's overall health.
17: So all of these things, these three main things, revenue for the state and keeping our tax revenue distributed better, building out small businesses and education, all these things are tied together. If I'm a small or medium-sized business and I want to come to Delaware, one of the things I'm going to look at is, okay, what's the education system look like?
8: He supports the state's move to a new funding formula focused on allocating money to schools based on need. But he feels it isn't being implemented fast enough.
17: As I keep saying, every year that we don't implement these changes, if we aren't fixing the system, is another year lost. And that is impactful to Delaware over the long term. And the longer we take to get it fixed, the longer it's going to be, I think, a drag on Delaware's economy.
8: D'Agostino also feels the revamped school funding formula is a step in the right direction, but she wants to explore additional ideas so public schools aren't limited in how they can use funds allocated to them.
14: Districts have very little freedom in other words, they can't move funding around to where they need it in a lot of cases. If they say we need money for this, they are held to using it for that purpose. That's not the case with charter schools. So the same money that goes out of the district to charter schools, they can use it however.
8: Jasper supports the new school funding formula, but wants to make sure the state system balances quality with affordability and accessibility while considering different demographics.
15: It needs to factor in the marginalized populations and the low income or no income populations. So that comes not just free education, but also free meals and free pre-K and free healthcare.
8: Redlosk sees the new school funding formula as a significant improvement, but wants it monitored to ensure it's working as anticipated. He is also focusing on early childhood education and pre-K. To him, this intersects with impact on workforce and affordability.
13: We need, for example, also to be looking more seriously at early childhood, in particular pre-K. We have we don't have a universal pre-K system in Delaware, and we know that getting kids started early makes all the difference.
8: Hyperscale and mega data centers are another top issue for district residents. All four candidates support a moratorium on all new and proposed data center development in Delaware until their impacts can be evaluated. D'Agostino wants each environmental impact addressed separately through individual legislation in preparation for possible development.
14: So if we're protecting our water, protecting our power, and we have these things that are going to grow with us, that's not going to change. We don't want the noise. Great. That's covered now. It's on the books. We don't want this side effect. Great. It's on the books. So wherever data centers do evolve to, wherever technology evolves to, we have those things in place that are looking forward, looking to the future, and put the right guardrails in place.
8: CEDAR wants to build relationships with local lawmakers in other states in anticipation of data center development, but doesn't think Delawareans should shut the door on them yet.
9: I think it's a bit unfair to kind of leap that middle step, again, without more information. Are there ways for data centers to be built that would have low or no impact on surrounding areas? Yeah. If you build them out in the desert where they're not around anybody.
8: If the state were to consider data centers, Jasper agrees that concerns raised about their potential harmful effects need to be addressed. But he thinks there are two solutions that could be implemented as a compromise. The first is tied to their scale.
15: I forget the terminology for it, but just to much, much smaller localized versions of AI, so it doesn't need nearly the same amount of computing power.
8: And the second is their cooling technology.
18: And treat it like the brewing industry does, actually. The way they cool the liquid down in the tank is to have like an external jacket that doesn't touch the liquid. And it's called propylene glycol, and it's food grade. If you accidentally drink it, you're not going to die. And it just stays. And yeah, you might have a little bit of evaporation, have to top it up here and there. But that doesn't affect the environmental challenges and problems that everyone is really upset about.
8: Aside from the data centers themselves, Redlawsk wants to highlight what he sees as a larger issue, the entities pushing to build these.
13: Right now, it's another example of honestly, to put it pretty bluntly, right? The billionaires taking the profits and socializing the costs. Right, putting the costs on everybody else, whether they're economic or environmental.
8: He strongly believes the state won't gain anything from data centers, just more risks. But if an assessment shows Delawareans can benefit from data centers without paying the environmental and economic costs, he would be open to a conversation. None of the candidates received an endorsement from Gorman. Since no Republican filed to run in House District 23, the winner of this primary will run unopposed in November's general election. Jay Shaw, Delaware Public Media.
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7: 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I'm your host, Tom Byrne. 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We've reached out to all candidates running in statewide races and invited them to sit down for an interview. Candidates in each race are asked about the same set of topics to allow you to get to know them and compare them. Most interviews ran between 20 and 30 minutes and can be heard in their entirety at DelawarePublic.org. Here on The Green, we offer edited versions focused on key areas covered. On this special edition of The Green, we continue our look at the race for U.S. Senate, where two Republicans and three Democrats are running along with incumbent Democrat Senator Chris Coons. We move now to the Democratic side of the ballot with Jeff Applehands. Applehands is a teacher, historian, and AI systems builder. He's making his first run for public office. So let's start with why you decided to run for U.S. Senate.
1: Yeah, I think the biggest reason is that I'm the best candidate for the position. And the reason I can say that is that we're really at an inflection point. And my background, both as a working historian, as well as having had a lot of experience the last 4 years working with AI systems, sort of fits me particularly well for this moment that I think we're going to face nationally and globally. And while the background that I come from is not necessarily as a politician, I've been soaked in political experience because my background is as a political and cultural historian. And so what I'm bringing is really sort of a lot of the background of what's been tried, what's worked, what's failed, and visions of what our future could possibly look like. I think one of the great gifts of history is that we have the ability to know a world that we don't know and can imagine worlds other than our own. And we're right at a point where all of us can kind of feel it. That sense of impending change really fell upon me in February, and it made it pretty clear that what we're going to face is going to need somebody like me, preferably me, because Delawareans have a real lever here in changing how the full nation addresses the AI really crisis or whatever is going to be. I mean, the way that I'm talking about it is a river that we cannot push, but we can try to channel it. And I think that's the fundamental purpose for my running is that I see that we're on a dramatic economic and philosophical knowledge shift that's going to require somebody at the, you know, on the Senate floor who fully understands what it is to talk about constitutional AIs and also to talk about all of the constitutional problems that we have in D.C. and so forth.
7: So let's talk some more about issues that voters are concerned about heading into this midterm election. Polls show the economy, specifically affordability, cost of living, probably the top issue for voters in this election. In July, Congress passed the 21st Century Road to Housing Act to address housing affordability, an effort that was praised by both sides, was enacted without President Trump's signature. Just your thoughts on housing affordability, whether that kind of first step is enough or more needs to be done.
1: Yeah. The first part is just economics-wise. I think energy is one of the things that's killing us there. But in terms of the housing part, I think that's conjoined because housing requires moving mass material and all of that requires trucking and everything else. So anytime that any of those costs go up, that's all going to go up. And I think in terms of the effects of this war, that's probably the driving force of that. In terms of housing development, though, I mean, I think that the road – it's kind of – funny that the president chose not to sign it, and then he was sort of boasting about it. But anyway, that the you know, I think it is a good first step. I think one of the things that I would advocate for is trying to find ways to accelerate and lean out some of the administrative parts of that. Where I think as AI starts to develop better capacities for doing complicated permitting work with environmental concerns and other things, that you can start to lower some of those thresholds that I think builders have talked about that sort of stand in their way. And so I think that this is – it's a good first step. It's not enough. As all of us would probably think, we probably need twice as much housing as available right now. And I think one of the things I'm actually working on right now, I'll put up on the socials later, is just in at the end of July, the National Low Income Housing group had put out statistics on what it costs statewide as well as sort of in the Philly, Camden, sort of Newcastle County region. And it's, you know, it costs $3,220 in hourly wage to afford a two-bedroom house right now. And that's pretty difficult. Very few. In fact, the median, essentially, if you had, you know, half the people line up, half of them are going to take away less than it requires for them to afford that. So we're still not even – now we don't necessarily know how the new legislation is going to affect that. But part of that's fundamentally a wage and income problem too. Mm-hmm.
7: So we've talked a little bit about housing. As we look at the full spectrum of affordability issues, what would you say is the highest priority to address in terms of making the day-to-day life of Delawareans better when it comes to cost of living affordability?
1: The foremost step has to be energy and the ways in which we've seen the market adapt to this war. A lot of the kinds of standards that we've sort of expected in terms of how the global energy market works have really been upended. And we don't necessarily know which tankers, if any, are getting through, you know, Hormuz or otherwise. And so I think when we talk about the kinds of things that are well outside of our control, I mean, those energy prices are one of those sort of like it's fodder for political cartoonists where they show the president pulling levers, you know, on gas prices or milk or eggs or whatever is our fetish of the time. And the kinds of the way that those kinds of costs mount on people. I mean, when I was putting out campaign signs, I think diesel was up at $5.79 in some places. I don't know how you really run a farm or how you truck, you know, equipment around to expand the economy on those kinds of platforms. And all of that stuff just comes out of your you know, pocket. I mean, anybody who's got a contract that they signed before the war is now eating all of those costs right now.
7: So I want to turn to immigration because that also remains a front burner issue for many. Recently, a bipartisan group of governors declared that this is the time to try to reform U.S. immigration after we've seen illegal crossings drop under President Trump. Delaware's governor, Matt Meyer, a Democrat, Utah's Republican governor, Spencer Cox, are leading this National Governors Association task force on the issue. And they've talked about the idea of trying to balance immigration enforcement with some of these economic demands that an immigrant workforce places on the economy. Do you support this kind of effort? Do you feel this is a time, despite all the tension around immigration, that this is a time where we're focusing on comprehensive immigration reform and finding a path forward is essential?
1: Yes, absolutely. I think there are two parts to that and maybe three, sort of layering with the governors. Mm-hmm. But one of those is, you know, first and fundamentally to end sort of a variety of the processes that came out of the way that ICE was created. One of those is sort of the deputizing of local officials, you know, who maybe have or do not have expertise in a variety of these kinds of operations. There's also the whole problem of for-profit constructions like Alligator, Alcatraz, and everything else that we just simply need to tear all of that stuff to the studs and re-envision what an appropriate method of detainment, if necessary, and I think liberty should be the default in general, but that you know, detainment really needs to be for those folks who are dangerous criminals, right? Bad hombres. And so I think there still has to be the enforcement of immigration law, and we should in fact write reasonable immigration law that allows seasonal workforces, H-1B visa access, a variety of things that have really – I mean, we've had a massive brain drain here in America where now I think we have to face facts that for probably the next 2 years as we're trying to sort of recoup some of those losses, we're competing with places like France and Germany now for brain power that's left the United States. And so I think when we begin to talk about sort of what that future looks like and how we have an immigration structure that honors both, you know, sort of a very high expertise fields that we don't necessarily home grow here, as well as folks who really run our agricultural economy, that we should have a workforce that has – you know, legal status and can make a life for themselves and that is able to move within jurisdictions, you know, appropriately without fear of getting, you know, more or less kind of carjacked on the way to the courthouse. And I think that's one of those things that we owe them and we owe ourselves.
7: So as we approach this year's midterm election, another issue that's been hotly debated is election security. Much of that debate centering around the Safeguard American Voter Eligibility or SAVE Act. Where do you stand on that bill?
1: My own take is almost rights extremist when it comes to that, is that it's probably better for us as a people to count, you know, a wrong vote, a vote that should not have been cast, than to ever accept a valid vote from a U.S. citizen, you know, this really essential right getting binned. And just this morning I was seeing that there's, you know, a variety of changes to the way that the Postal Service now, in light of the Supreme Court decision, may or may not be able to affect the this election, maybe even this particular primary. Mm-hmm. I know that certainly Delawareans have their, you know, absentee ballots in hand, but I don't know what the return is going to look like right now after that.
7: So would you prefer then to see more of a focus on expansion of voting access as you move forward, and that would be something you would prioritize if you're elected?
1: Absolutely. And I think we've seen other models, in fact, in places like Colorado and Oregon that demonstrate that we can have a vibrant democracy that includes the bulk of voters without making it overly burdensome. I think it would be extraordinarily difficult. I mean, maybe you could do it on a Sunday or something, but I think it's very difficult to say we're going to do a holiday for voting. Mm-hmm. I think some of the things that other states have done where you expand that, and you can expand it safely. And more to the point, as is often described, President Trump also mails in his, right?
7: Mm-hmm. So let's move to foreign policy. You've alluded a couple of times to the Iran war, and I guess the primary question there is, do you feel that President Trump's war with Iran has achieved any real benefits?
1: No. I can't imagine what benefits it's fundamentally wrought at this point. As far as I can see, every part of it has been illegal. The Congress's unwillingness to sort of take up the questions of the War Powers Act again after some of the votes in April demonstrate, I think, both the lack of oversight and the lack of vision and the lack of sort of direct communication between the administration and Congress, such that there are votes that are being swayed by sort of private conversations with one senator or another as to how to address this stuff, but zero accountability to the American people. And so I think we tend to hear that the war is going great, or we're going to smash them, or it's really serious this time. But for the most part, we look around and we hear stories of carrier groups that are underfed and missile, you know, stores that are depleted. And I mean, we don't have the manufacturing capacity to sort of just jump, you know, up to a wartime footing, right? And I think those are things then that we have to sort of ask ourselves. And I don't know that there was ever a convincing argument that the Obama administration had not succeeded in fundamentally disarming most of the program there. I don't know that there's been anybody who's shown us anything that would convince us as to what was really going on in Iran that led to this.
7: Do you sense that there's a downstream impact of this war on some of the other hot spots internationally, the Ukraine-Russia conflict, Israel-Gaza?
1: Yeah, I mean, absolutely. I think at one point the Economist ran this great cover where they showed Xi just sort of sitting in the background kind of smirking, and the line was something along the lines of, you know, from Sun Tzu, just sort of let your enemy make his own mistakes. And I think that those the way that I couch it on the site is that, you know, it's sort of a JFK. I mean, it's from his inaugural address that you try to ride the tiger and sometimes you end up inside. I think there was very much a sense that Israel would be a staunch ally and they could sort of get this done really easily, right? And instead, it's the problem of the quagmire, right? The dreaded Q word.
7: Is there a path forward for the U.S. to engage on either of those conflicts or kind of writ large internationally,
1: I think,
7: in your opinion?
1: Yeah, I think the first thing has to be getting this particular war under congressional control first. I mean, and that is likely to take a change in office, certainly here in Delaware. I mean, I think I'm quite pointed about Senator Coons's record on votes 79, 80, and 81 in moving armaments to Israel. And his vote record mirrors that. He's very there's never been a vote that he's stopped in those terms in those particular cases.
7: Midterms are often considered a referendum on the sitting president. So I'll ask you directly, what's your assessment of President Trump here in the second term? Is there anything he's done that you feel has benefited the country?
1: I think in a lot of ways what President Trump has done that that has benefited the country has been to refocus our own vision on who we are and what those things – kind of what matters. I think in a lot of ways the overall effect – has been negative in some ways, but in other ways too. I think he's helped us sort of unite around a common vision of American democracy that is distinctively different. And so, in sort of a paradoxical way, I'm giving him credit for something he didn't intend to do, but that, you know, sort of by doing such a bad job, you reminded the American people what matters.
7: So this is a time where there is clearly a stronger distrust of government and calls for more transparency, accountability. If elected, what role do you feel you can personally play in delivering greater transparency and accountability and building trust back in government?
1: I think one of the major levers of distrust that really moves people is the prevailing sense that every politician is ripping you off. And I think one of the foremost things that I can do and I've pledged is that I'm not taking any PAC money, super PAC money, not even, you know, teachers and carpenters unions. That's just personal donations. It's run it pure or die trying. And to that end, I think there are a lot of things that the American people really expect of politicians now, even that they didn't expect last cycle, which is really revolving around some of those things like Josh Hawley's stock act that is more exclusive because it doesn't allow sort of the blind trust that the one that Senator Coons prefers. That the kind of single stock trades that are available feel to the American people like it's just a casino, that everybody is basically getting inside information and they're trading on some of the moves that Congress gets wind of first. And so one of the things that you can do is say, well, I'm going to lock my own money up. I'm going to make myself a pillar of virtue in this. And you're going to know that I'm beholden to no, you know, prince or principality.
7: Is there an issue we haven't discussed you feel isn't getting the attention it deserves in this election cycle, and how would you address it if elected?
1: Yeah. Since we haven't talked about it, I'll just simply talk about healthcare. I think that's the other sort of major cost driver for all of us right now. And there are really two promising bills that are moving forward, which are you know, break up big medicine as well as Medicare for all. And I see those conjoined in that I see the vertical integration of medicine where it's basically you own the producing pharmacological lab all the way to, you know, the place that probably produces the receipt tape for the checkout line, that we can break those things up using like the Sherman Antitrust Act of 1890 almost. I mean, the kinds of concentrations of power there are pretty easily targeted and well within the purview of congressional oversight. And I think once you do that and you make it so that there's actually some room for competition in there, some of these places are going to find out that all of the arcane double checks and the delay, deny, and so forth is going to be more and more difficult to sort of use to mask the kinds of really profit-taking operations sometimes, because I think that there's going to be space for AI competitors in there to thin that out and to do medical billing in ways that allows the folks who currently do medical billing to do more human-facing things rather than punching in CPT codes. But I think Medicare for All is the other part to that too, that you can start to roll that back. You essentially remove a lot of the administrative overhead, which is going to result in cost savings. And your prime – I mean it really is sort of the – every other modern, you know, industrialized nation, including Israel, I should add, has some sort of universal health care, because that's how you drive the economic engine of the nation, is making sure that you have able-bodied people that can do the work. And so if we're always fighting our poor bodies' deteriorations, that makes it tough.
7: Our thanks to Jeff Appelhans, Democratic candidate for U.S. Senate, for his time on The Green. Next, we'll hear from another Democrat running, Mary Lou. This is The Green on Delaware Public Media.
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7: Thanks for spending time with us on this special edition of The Green. I'm Tom Byrne. We continue our

0: So let's start with why you decided to jump into the U.S. Senate race this year.
1: Okay, so as a mom of three girls, I feel like we're at a pivotal time in our country where there's a lot of decisions being made. And I feel like being, you know, someone who is currently working in a regular job, who is raising a family, understands what we're going through as a society currently. And I feel like it's time to have some new voices speaking up about what it's like living the day-to-day that everyone's going through, so that policy is actually starting to address the issues that everyone is facing versus those who are currently living in a bubble within D.C.
0: Have you found it at all daunting jumping into the political arena? Because obviously it is a very different world. Have you found it daunting to jump in and campaign for an office as high as U.S. Senate?
1: Yeah, a little bit. I'm not going to lie. The things that I had actually initially considered running for a state position.
0: Mm-hmm.
1: But what I recognize is that the things that I want to affect change in, I need to go up to a federal level to see the changes that I want to see done, right?
0: Mm-hmm.
1: And especially with it being a pivotal time for women's rights and things like that right now, I feel like we do need more female voices, especially at a federal level. So daunting, yes, but someone has to, so I figured I would.
0: So let's talk about some issues that are on the minds of voters these days. And certainly polls show that the economy, specifically affordability and cost of living, is a top issue for almost all voters in this election. In July, Congress passed the 21st Century Road to Housing Act to address housing affordability issues, an effort that was praised by both sides, Republicans and Democrats, was enacted without President Trump's signature. With that maybe piece of the affordability puzzle addressed by Congress recently, where do you feel Congress should turn its attention to now on affordability? Where do you think Congress could be the most effective in helping people with this affordability issue they're facing?
1: Since housing's already been addressed, I would say the next piece of the puzzle are childcare and healthcare.
0: Okay.
1: I mean, those are the two largest portions that are driving costs for the average American. Again, with having, you know, my own kids, I know that co-pays are through the roof. I think that we need to start looking at a way to reduce co-pays. We need to start looking at a way to make healthcare more affordable. I mean, what I pay even on a plan from an employer, what I have to pay out of every single paycheck for me and my girls is a lot. You know, it's a decent amount of money that's coming out of my check every single pay period, plus the co-pays, which is crazy. But I do think we need to address that. And childcare, I mean, you know, we're out there having kids, right? And then you need to go back to work because you have to be able to pay your bills. And what you're paying for childcare in some instances is a mortgage, basically.
0: Mm-hmm. Yeah.
1: A mortgage per child almost every single month, which is insane. But at the same time, these childcare workers, they're not getting paid an exorbitant amount either. So there's got to be a solution to that. And I think this is a situation in which the government does need to step in a bit here to find a solution for everyone.
0: Let's move on to immigration, which also remains a front burner issue for many. Recently, a bipartisan group of governors declared that now is the time to reform U.S. immigration, the system, after illegal border crossings have plummeted under President Trump. Delaware's Governor Matt Meyer, a Democrat, Utah's Governor Spencer Cox, a Republican, are leading a National Governors Association task force on the issue. Their goal is trying to balance immigration enforcement with the economic demands, you know, that there are a lot of immigrants who are crucial workers in the economy. Do you support such an effort, and do you feel this is the time to really undertake real immigration reform?
1: I do. I think with how heated this issue has been across our country, it's clear that it is time. I mean, Americans want shift and change, and finding a way to do that to appease everyone is going to be, you know, a challenge, absolutely. But, I mean, one of the areas we could address pretty much almost instantly is people coming here for asylum. It takes 10 years to process an asylum claim, and it shouldn't take 10 years. You know, so you have people coming here that are, you know, under an asylum claim, working, doing what they need to do, and waiting to be processed. And that could take up to 10 years. So we can, after 10 years of them living here, decide whether they can stay or not, whether it's a credible claim or not. That's

0: an insane amount of time. And I feel like if we could address that first and actually get the infrastructure there to handle the claims coming in, that's a start, right? Meanwhile, I think a lot of people tend to come in illegally because of the cost of trying to immigrate legally. It costs a lot of money to immigrate into the U.S. legally. And that's not something I'm sure everyone's aware of. And so I do think we need to be addressing ways for people to legally immigrate that may not be quite as cost prohibitive, especially if they're coming here for the opportunities that our country offers. We need to find a way to make it accessible to them. And that would then decrease a lot of the, you know, illegal traffic that we have coming in across the border, stuff like that. And it would allow people a true path. And I think if we could address that, that would make some change and difference. But it is time.
1: The other piece of this, of course, is ICE and oversight of ICE and funding for ICE. Where do you stand on that?
0: I think ICE has overstepped. I think we don't need to be funding them more. I think, in a sense, it's almost they've become the bullies of America. And I feel like we really do need to address that. It goes across the board with law enforcement across the board, needs more specialized training, needs more understanding, you know. But what I'm seeing us do as American people with ICE, with detention centers, stuff like that, it's a humanitarian issue at this point. It's not okay. And we need to address it. So, no, I don't think we need to fund them more. So
1: you would rather see more oversight, less funding.
0: More oversight, yes. A lot more oversight, which is necessary at this point.
1: I want to talk a little bit about elections because as we approach this year's midterms, the issue of election security has been very hotly debated. Much of that debate centering around the Safeguard American Voter Eligibility or SAVE Act. Where do you stand on that bill?
0: So this is actually not a bill that I'm incredibly well-versed on right now, as it has not been one of the issues that I've really, like, tapped into.
1: Sure.
0: So it's something I'm not really comfortable speaking on. I'd rather dive in to reading the full bill if I can get access to it before actually being able to speak to it.
1: Sure.
0: I'm one of those where I will not make a stance or make a comment until I can read everything that needs to be read about something.
1: Sure.
0: Because I only want to make informed statements.
1: So talking maybe a little bit more broadly about elections, what are your thoughts on voter access versus kind of making sure there's not voter fraud? I mean, do you see one of those two things maybe being more important to you than the other?
0: We need to not be causing people to be unable to vote because of economic reasons, right?
1: Mm-hmm.
0: It is expensive to get state IDs, especially get current state IDs, things like that, you know, and it costs money and not everyone can afford it all the time, especially if it's not something you need. Like you don't drive, you take public transit, you don't need a driver's license, right? Like things like that. So I do think that we need to be conscious about everyone who's involved and everyone who deserves the right as an American citizen to get the right to vote, right? So I don't see why, you know, they can't look at, you know, proof of residency, things like that should be completely acceptable when you go to vote.
1: Let's move to foreign policy. Do you feel President Trump's Iran war has achieved any of the real benefits that he set out to achieve when it started?
0: No, I don't. I just don't feel like we're on the right side of this.
1: Mm-hmm.
0: And what you see coming out of foreign media, because I don't just look at U.S. news, I look across the board because every country has a different perspective. Every country has a different story they're pushing. And so I try to look as broadly as possible to get a whole picture, to deduce, you know, some middle ground as to what's happening. But to be honest, I'm very not proud of us. I'm very not proud of our country and how this has gone down. So, yeah, I don't think he has achieved anything he wanted to achieve. And I do believe that given everything that's been ongoing in our country and everything that's been going on with Congress and Senate, I do feel like it's almost a distraction. And to wage a war to distract the people from what's going on here at home, that's not okay.
1: I want to delve into a couple other foreign policy issues, things like Israel and Gaza, Ukraine. Those are also kind of ongoing conflicts and issues in foreign policy. Where do you stand on those issues?
0: I think we saw the Russia-Ukraine thing coming well before. I think we should have stepped in sooner, and had we would have made some – we would have made a difference, I think, and I think we could have headed off a lot of what's happened.
1: Do you feel like if the United States took a stronger stand now with Ukraine, it would still be helpful?
0: I think it would be, but it wouldn't be as helpful as it would have been before, right? Especially when you have these emerging overseas issues, right? And you have all these other countries going. Like, you can go back to, you know, the Arab Spring, right? We didn't enforce a no-fly zone when we should have, and look what happened, right? We have a responsibility as human beings to the rest of the world. We do. And when we delay stepping in some instances, especially in things like Russia-Ukraine, you know Ukraine is like outpowered by Russia, right? And when you know these things and you don't step in when you should in the beginning with strength, that's what, in my opinion, prolongs these, you know, these wars and these attacks and these fights. They continue to go instead of us being able to pay, maybe cut them off earlier in the game, right?
1: Mm-hmm.
0: But then again, you know, it's hindsight, right?
1: Right.
0: So I don't know what was being given to the government on their side because none of us do, right? Because we aren't privileged to that information. So we can glean what we view as should have been done, but we still only have half the picture, right? So, but in instances like that, I think if we stepped up sooner, if we showed our strength earlier, we could head off a lot, and that would go a long way.
1: How about in the Middle East with Israel and Gaza?
0: I'm not sure why we're still backing Israel. I get they have been an ally of our country. I get that. But is it worth us continuing to step up for a bully? Because at this point, that's what's happening. It's aggression that is unnecessary, that's continuing to escalate because we're helping it. And we shouldn't be.
1: Fair enough. Midterms are often considered a referendum on the sitting president. So that sitting president is Donald Trump. What's your assessment of what he's done or not done during these first 2 years of his second term?
0: Okay, this is going to be a very non-political answer, but we're going to go with it anyway.
1: Okay.
0: The man is in office knowing he isn't sure he can run again anyway, and he's YOLOing. So, like, he's just gung-ho all the things that he wants to see happen, bulldozing the world to get them done. And that's a little scary. You know, I don't like what I'm seeing out of the second term at all. And that is a part of running. Part of me running is because I don't like what I'm seeing. Mm-hmm. And there needs to be more people willing to stand up and talk about it and have the courage to say what needs to be said, you know?
1: This is a time that there seems to be a stronger distrust of government overall and calls for more transparency and accountability. If elected, what role do you think you could play personally in delivering greater transparency and accountability and building trust in government?
0: I'm an open book, clearly. I mean, I'm sitting here saying how the president's YOLOing, right? So I'm an open book. I like honesty and I like transparency. So what voters can get from me, should I be elected and go to Washington, is that I'm going to be honest. I'm going to tell them what's happening. I'm going to tell them what's going on. I'm going to explain to them the bills that are coming through, because I'm not one of those people where I'm going to sit there and not read the bill and just vote whichever way the party line votes. That's not who I've ever been as a person. I have my own opinions. I make up my own mind, and I will read things. But I will also be filtering in what the voters have to say, because it's my job to represent them. It's not my job to represent my own personal agenda. And I think that's another issue where we have problems with, you know, Washington, and we have problems with a lot of our politicians, is they go in there to push their agendas, regardless of what the voters have to say. But we were elected by these people. We are elected by the voters, and it is our job to represent their interests and their thoughts. So I'm going to be a very active office should I win, where I'm hoping people reach out to me. I'm hoping people contact me. I'm hoping people talk to me. Because how else can I represent them if I don't know what their thoughts are, right? Mm-hmm. But I will explain the bills. I will explain what's being passed. I will explain the concerns of loopholes. I will explain what I'm seeing. And I think that open dialogue will go a long way for transparency and for people being able to digest what's happening. Because so much of it is we only get tiny little portions. And that isn't okay.
1: Well, I want to wrap up by asking if there's an issue we haven't discussed that you feel is not getting the attention it deserves in this election cycle and how you would like to address it if you're elected.
0: Absolutely. I'm a huge advocate for DV reform.
1: Mm-hmm.
0: I am a survivor of domestic violence, and as such, I recognize where the system isn't helping. I'm a huge advocate for seeing some harsher penalties come down. I am hoping to see, you know, more reforms and more change, and I think that on a national level, our country could be doing a lot more to be protecting children who are being abused and things like that. I mean, we're sitting on this issue with all the Epstein files coming out, all these things and all this human trafficking happening. And yet I'm not seeing a lot of lawmakers talking about their views on human trafficking, what they're planning to do to stop it.
1: What to do about it.
0: Right. But the reality is that it's a massive issue. And we're not talking about illegals over the borders, because I am getting a little frustrated that I do keep hearing that back and forth of, oh, well, if we could fix the illegal problem, we could fix the human trafficking problem. That is not true. Those two are not directly connected. And as someone who has dug into this issue, it's not. I mean, we're talking there are houses within your neighborhood probably housing children that are being trafficked, and you would have no idea.
1: Mm-hmm.
0: Because it's that prevalent through our country, and it's that in your face.
1: Our thanks to Mary Louv, Democratic candidate for U.S. Senate, for joining us on The Green this week. We'll hear from the incumbent in this race, Senator Chris Coons, on Friday. The other Democrat on the ballot, Eric No Trump Hansen, has not responded to our interview requests. Our full conversations with all of this year's U.S. Senate candidates are available right now at DelawarePublic.org. And that's all we have time for on this special edition of The Green. 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